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6: Welcome to Ancient Faith Today Live. This is Father Tom Soroka, and I'm so glad that you're with us this evening. We'll be taking your calls in a bit at 1-855-AF-RADIO. That's 1-855-237-2346. Matushka Trudy will be answering your calls tonight, so please make sure to turn the show volume off before you come on air. Now, to participate online, the show is streamed on both the AFM Facebook and YouTube pages live, and you can make comments there. You can also send us an email at aft@ancientfaith.com, but you can send us a text message right from your phone right now to 412-206-5012. 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So let's get started. Tonight, we're going to discuss one of the hidden gems of Orthodoxy in the New World, and that is Orthodox Christianity in Alaska, the cradle of Orthodoxy in North America. Now, for our listeners around the world who don't live in North America, let's learn a little bit about Alaska. Alaska is the largest state by area among the 50 states of the United States. In fact, it's so large, it's 2.5 times larger than the next largest state, which is, of course, Texas. Alaska is over 665,000 square miles. Here's amazing statistic. For comparison, that makes it larger than any country in Europe, except, of course, Russia, who formerly owned the Alaskan territory, but sold it to the United States in 1867 at the bargain price of, get this, 2 cents an acre. But Alaska's climate, size, distance away from the continental U.S., cultural differences, challenges of traveling over the difficult terrain, and rich resources make it one of the most least understood and visited territories of the U.S. So tonight, we're actually going to talk about Orthodoxy in Alaska. What is this rich history? And more to the point, what is the current status of Alaskan Orthodoxy? So to discuss this, we're honored to have His Grace Bishop Alexei of Sitka and Alaska joining us on the program this evening. Bishop Alexei was consecrated to the episcopacy in January of 2020 and was subsequently elected Bishop of Sitka and has been in his cathedral officially since March of 2022. Bishop Alexei began his monastic life at St. Tikhon's Monastery in eastern Pennsylvania, and after 10 years, he went to Mount Athos in Greece to the monastery of Karakalou. He also completed his doctoral dissertation at the University of Thessaloniki, returning to the United States to become Bishop now of Sitka and Alaska. So with that, Your Grace, Bishop Alexei, welcome to Ancient Faith Today.
7: Thank you, Father Tom. It's good
6: Your
7: to be
6: Grace,
7: here.
6: Your Grace, please give us your blessing and all of the listeners that are here to learn from you this evening.
7: May the Lord God bless you and keep you all.
6: Your Grace, I'm so happy to have you. I have to tell you a quick story. Alaska is one of these places that I've always wanted to go to. In fact, I had a trip planned in 2005 to go to Alaska. I was supposed to go on August 4th, and my wife and I were packed. We had our bags packed, and that early that morning, my father passed away, and I couldn't go to visit all the churches in Alaska and all the wonderful shrines there, and of course, venerate Father Herman's grave, as well as Bishop Innocent, and all of the wonderful relics and shrines that you have there. But it's definitely on my list, and so I am especially interested in tonight's program and learning from you. I know that we only have an hour, and obviously we have many things to talk about, but I would like to ask you, just for our listeners that don't really understand, what role does Alaska play in the history of Orthodoxy and in North America? Why is it so important?
7: Well, first, in terms of Orthodoxy, Alaska is really the bridge between Holy Russia and North America. The tradition that formed St. Seraphim of Sarov is the very same tradition that formed St. Seraphim Sarov's brother monastic, who was Father Herman, St. Herman of Alaska. So sanctity, piety, holiness, a ready for martyrdom that we see in St. Peter the Aleut or St. Juvenali, a zeal for the Orthodox faith that we see in St. Yaakov, that we see in St. Innocent. These are the gifts that Alaska offers to Orthodoxy in North America. It's been characterized as North America's holy land. It's yes. The first saints of our land were the saints who confessed Christ and lived the holy Orthodox faith in the harsh climate and also beautiful setting of Alaska.
6: And so can you tell us just a little bit about the history of how Orthodoxy came first to Alaska from this Russian mission? I know this is a very lengthy topic, but when did this start? And what role did Alaska play in the dissemination of Orthodoxy then into the rest of North America?
7: Well, it began under the Empress Catherine the Great, who sent missionaries to the Alaskan shores. First, there were already Russian Orthodox Christians there at the present. But she sent missionaries who ended up standing up to some really terrible abuses by the Russian American Company. And the Russian missionaries, they fully embraced the Native mindset and the peoples as well. They adopted the peoples as their children. The people adopted the missionaries as their fathers. And they were able to teach and live an orthodoxy that was also distinctly Native in tradition and practice. And what was really noticeable was that orthodoxy was experienced as a faith, not as a faith forced upon them from the outside, but as really the expression of who as a people they'd already been. St. Herman, of course, was an ideal example of how to cultivate orthodoxy in Alaska, leading a prayerful life of devotion to God, loving the faithful wholeheartedly, and demonstrating that love practically through the establishment of institutions for social welfare and education, such as schools and orphanages. And the result was one missionary in a journal wrote, "The Lord be praised, we have baptized more than 7,000 Americans and performed more than 2,000 ceremonies. We love them, they love us." It was, during this kind of golden age, really, we have the labors of St. Innocent. The native languages that were only oral languages became written languages, each with its own distinctive adapted Cyrillic alphabet. The Aleut people started to actually develop their own literature. The natives were given the tools to understand texts in Church Slavonic, Russian. Yes, I'm
6: thank
7: here.
6: You. Okay. Yeah. All right. Sorry. It was breaking up there and we were missing some of the things that you were saying. I do want to, and I apologize to the listeners for that. Technology sometimes always doesn't cooperate the way that we want to. Your Grace, I did want to ask you something. You had mentioned something very interesting about the faith being brought to Alaska. And you said this in a very deliberate way, and I'd like you to unpack that just a little bit. Why did you say the faith was not imposed on the people of Alaska?
7: Well, primarily because that is exactly what happened in the history following the purchase of Alaska, was that the faith of various heterodox communities really forced and literally forced the native peoples, many of them who were, of course, Orthodox, to convert to other forms of, heterodox forms of Christianity.
6: Wow.
7: That's actually a very important part of the history of Alaska that is not often told, but is crucial for understanding Alaska today.
6: My goodness. I didn't realize that. And did... I did want to eventually talk about how many Orthodox Christians there are in Alaska. Let's actually go there right now. Let's remind our listeners, we'd love to hear from you. This is a wonderful opportunity to speak with His Grace, Bishop Alexei of Alaska, to ask whatever it is you want to ask, either about the history of the church in Alaska or the current state. Give us a call at 1-855-AF-RADIO, or remember, you can send us a text to 412-206-5012. So, Your Grace, let's talk a little bit about that. Give us an idea of the landscape in terms of the population of Orthodox Christians in Alaska. My understanding is, and please correct me if I'm wrong, I know that the church has her own statistics. What I looked up, Pew Research says that 5% of Alaskan citizens are Orthodox Christians. So is that correct? I think there's about 750,000 people that live in Alaska. Is that number, does that seem correct to you?
7: About 35,000. That would be correct. Of course, the number was much larger at the time of the sale.
6: Right. And I do want to talk about that in a little bit, but let's just talk about the makeup of the Orthodox Christians in Alaska. Are they mostly Native? Are they Russian? Are they converts. Tell us a little bit about, and obviously you've only been there for about 6 months and you're getting to know your flock, but what do you know right now about the makeup of the Orthodox people in Alaska?
7: Yeah, I say there are about 95% and above are Native Orthodox Christians who were baptized into the faith as infants. There are Russians. We have one Russian parish in Anchorage, but it's Russian-Ukrainian. But the vast majority are Native Orthodox Christians, primarily Yupik, followed by Unangan, Alutiiq, and then Tlingits and Athabascans.
6: And what language is used in the divine services?
7: In the divine services, we use English. In the Yupik regions, Yupik will be used. In the Unangan regions, some Unangan will be used. In the Tlingit regions, some Tlingit will be used. And Church Slavonic is the language that's really united all the native communities in Alaska historically. And so varying degrees of Church Slavonic is also used.
6: Is Russian still spoken among some of the natives there?
7: Some of the older natives. And there's some that still greet me, that will greet me in Russian, some of the older natives.
6: Interesting. So. Interesting. And I wanted to find out a little bit about the, and this is sort of sensitive, how are natives treated in Alaska? Obviously, that is their land. And you you hinted to this about missionaries, Western missionaries coming into Alaska and imposing whatever it was, I suppose it was some kind of Protestantism on the natives in Alaska. The statistics are that I think about 30 or 35% of the Alaskan population right now is Protestant. How are natives treated among the population, not just Orthodox Christians, but is there a sense of honor and respect given to the natives? In other words, is the population of Alaska currently, is it mostly native, or are the natives a kind of minority? And then how are they treated?
7: Well, the natives are a minority. If we were to start with the state, I'd say there's a facade of treating the natives, Alaskan natives, with respect, but it is a facade. For example, we have schools in villages that are entirely Orthodox. The state officially supports native languages, but when I go to these schools, I will see the signs, for example, for the men's room in very, very large print, and the sign in Yupik in print that is so small you have to almost strain your eyes sometimes to see it. Another example is in public schools, there will be often many brochures for Protestant summer camps where the young people would be taught what's wrong with the Orthodox faith. And these are in villages that are entirely Orthodox. I had one of the grandfathers of these children that go to this school. He actually went and took the brochures and put them in his stove. He was reprimanded for having done that by the school authorities, but he said he was trying to protect the souls of his grandchildren.
6: Wow.
7: So sometimes even, sometimes even in the church, sometimes there's the assumption that there are solutions for the problems that the natives have, but there's often no one actually goes to the native peoples for input.
6: That's very unfortunate. And in terms of the history of Orthodoxy there, were the bishops, who obviously, largely were Russian and Russian speaking, were they kind of champions of the native people? Were they seen as protectors of the native people, historically speaking? Or were they simply kind of doing the bidding of the Russian government?
7: No, they were certainly very much supporters of the natives, and of course, Saint Innocent himself went to the Russian, government and to get, stipends for the clergy. To he came back with 18,000 printed books for the natives. The Russian bishops did what they could, but after the sale, it was a very much an unfair battle.
6: So, what then are the challenges for leading such a diverse and widespread diocese today? Obviously, again, you're at a little bit of a disadvantage because you've only been there for 6 months, but I'm sure you've had an opportunity to speak with people, maybe to learn from your predecessors, and obviously to learn from the history of Orthodoxy in Alaska. What do you see as sort of the greatest challenges that you face as a bishop in beginning to understand and serve your diocese?
7: I think the greatest need, which has been a perennial need for the diocese, is for clergy. The Diocese of Sitka in Alaska has 31 active clergy, serving a diocese with over 80 active altars, but only 21 serve in distinct parishes, as many priests are really unable or unwilling to be assigned to certain parishes because of financial and family considerations. So that
6: I'm going to interrupt you because I want everybody to understand exactly what you said. Again, you have how many altars? 80?
7: We have 80 churches and 80 churches and 20 priests in 21 of them.
6: I'm stunned by that number. You have the largest diocese probably in the world when it really comes down to it, and you have 20 priests. And so talk a little bit about the challenges of serving all of these parishes. How do some of the parishes get along? Do they use reader services? And obviously, I'm not even sure we can comprehend the distance that we're talking about. I assume some of the places they can only be reached by airplane or helicopter.
7: Dog sled.
6: Boat.
7: Dog sled.
6: Yeah, dog sled.
7: And dog sled.
6: How does that happen? I guess the first question I want to ask you about that is, how will you go about trying to encourage more vocations? And how do you serve your priests now?
7: Well, yeah, it's, the problem is, of course, for most of my diocese, a divine liturgy on Sunday is not the norm. So they have to get by on reader services, but there's no Holy Communion, no Holy Confession, and sometimes the only time they will see a priest is for a funeral. So that's one problem. We need more priests, but that's related to a second need, which is for a decent stipend. The medium family income for the state of Alaska is around $77,000 per year. But the median stipend for my priest is $7,200 per year, with nothing paid into a pension plan. My priest can't live off that salary. Can't retire.
6: Is that because of the poverty of the congregants?
7: The villages,
6: like an entrenched attitude?
7: In most villages, there is 90% unemployment. And so a lot of the villages give what they can, but the villages are all also struggling. A basic commodity like a piece of cheese can cost $25 in rural Alaska, which means if, you know, Matushka wants to buy some cheese and milk for her children, she will probably spend 30%

0: What?
1: Fishing, hunting, and work. Yeah, is what they do. But of course, if they're working full time, the amount of time and energy that they can devote to their parish is necessarily limited. Another problem need for the diocese is simply rectories. Many villages don't have a rectory for a priest to stay in. My Yukon deanery has 13 parishes and not a single rectory for a priest, which means if a priest is not a villager, he can't be assigned to a village. Because of course these villages don't have apartments or places to rent or hotels.
0: What are the practical steps in terms of a person that says, you know, I think this is something that I want to do and I would like to be a priest, although clearly I think, you know, it's difficult to attract people to the priesthood with these statistics that you're giving. How are priests trained? Do they come down here into the States? I know that St. Herman's is there. I don't know what the status of it is right now. Can you tell us a little bit about, are you able to train priests in a more reasonable way so that it's not incredibly burdensome for those who would like to serve in the priesthood in Alaska?
1: Yeah. Well, we can, you know, at St. Herman's, we do offer scholarship for young men who would want to come to seminary. Most young village men do not have a college education. And many of them have a rather low reading level, especially for English. A number of them, English is a second language. Yupik is many times the first language. So I'd say St. Herman's Seminary, that's, of course, the one place where we can train priests. For priests coming up from, say, the lower 48, I think the hardships in many places and the poverty would be very, very difficult.
0: So let's also talk about, you know, Alaska is known as having quite a high rate of addictions among the population there. I assume it is partially due to the distance and the landscape and the challenges of living in Alaska. Is the church, do you see this as the administrator of the church there? Are the people also suffering under these conditions and then succumbing to addictions and you know, various other distractions that keep them from a healthy way of life? Is this happening among the Orthodox population? Of course, that's not to denigrate them. We're just trying to get a picture of you know, what it's like there.
1: Alcohol abuse, substance abuse are very prevalent. It can't even be a problem, even for those in the priesthood. And it's a cause of great sorrow. Also suicides are very, very, very high in Alaska. Alcoholics Anonymous does not usually work in the village settings because there's no anonymity in that setting. So it's the few things that sometimes do help is sometimes villagers will come to church and they'll sign a pledge that they will not drink during Great Lent. And that sometimes helps. Some villages are thankfully dry. And that does help. When a dry village becomes a wet one, usually the suicides and the deaths, alcohol-related deaths, go way up. So it is a real problem,

0: Especially during the long, cold, dark winters.
1: Your Grace, your specialty is in counseling and so forth, and you are, you're deeply involved both in the understanding of the orthodox art of healing and as well as the psychological side of that. So you're kind of well placed in that particular sense. Do you feel, I hear in your voice the pain that this must cause the church in Alaska. Do you feel that there can be an answer that really would lift up the clergy and the people of Alaska in order to bring them out of this this state of sort of cyclical depression and suicide and addiction, poverty. Is it just too overwhelming, or do you feel that there is hope in terms of the life of the church in Alaska?
0: There's hope. There's hope. Part of it is to help the native and basically all the Orthodox Christians in Alaska to understand the enormous treasure and wealth that they do have as Orthodox Christians. And for the church really to become the center of their lives. If it becomes the center of their lives, the problems will be much, much less. Not that they'll disappear, but it would a lot of the native population is nominal, and it's often there's not a lot of educational material. For example, I go to parishes, and there's no books for learning about Orthodoxy. There's no Sunday school books for the children. What is learned is basically what is sung on a Sunday. So a part of it, there needs to be instruction in prayer, instruction in the spiritual life, and for the natives, in being an Orthodox Christian, that's no matter how we may fail about it, that's something that one can feel good about oneself. And I think that needs to be really much restored in the hearts of the natives, and I believe.
1: Interesting. Your Grace, we're going to take a short break here, and we're going to remind everyone we would love to hear from you. Give us a call at 1-855-AF-RADIO or send us a text message to 412-206-5012. Your Grace, when we come back, I want to talk a little bit about not only the challenges internally in the church, but I want to talk a little bit about the challenges externally. Orthodoxy as a presence in Alaska among the other religious landscape, the religious groups that are in Alaska, because we really have to protect this because it is really an important part of the Alaskan experience. And I can again sort of feel the challenge that you are under. So we want to talk a little bit about what is the position of the church right now in reference to other confessions and people. Is there an evangelistic effort possible in Alaska? But also, I think more importantly, want to talk about how everyone that is listening can help the church in Alaska. Also, Your Grace, I want to talk about, and I was asked to ask you about this, about Blessed Matushka Olga and her veneration on the Alaskan territory. You are listening to Ancient Faith Today. We're talking about Orthodox Alaska. We'll be right back.
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1: Welcome back to Ancient Faith Today Live. We're speaking with His Grace Bishop Alexei, Bishop of Sitka and Alaska, and we're talking about Orthodox Alaska, the cradle of Orthodoxy in North America. And we just finished a somewhat challenging conversation. His Grace painted a picture of the Alaskan church right now and its many challenges, of course, very, very rich history. But he also mentioned that at one time, after the purchase of Alaska by the United States, there was a kind of forced Protestantization of the Alaskan territory, and that has done some, I personally would say, damage to the Orthodox faith, at least in Alaska. Your Grace, just to kind of review some of the percentages, evangelicals, and I think I misspoke at the beginning of the program, evangelicals are 22%, Roman Catholics 16%, Mormons are 5% supposedly, which is shocking, and Orthodox Christians are 5%. So, you know, you've only been there a little bit, but how do Alaskan people, not just natives, but the citizens of Alaska, how do they see Orthodox Christianity? Is it kind of a relic of their Russian past, or is it seen as a sort of a vibrant faith in the tapestry of Alaska? What would you say? And I'm really asking for an honest answer here. And then whatever your answer is, you know, what happens next?
0: Yeah, I would say that the non-Orthodox view it as a relic of the Russian past, relic in the sense of something that was here and has died, whereas the natives see it as a relic in the sense of something that has been handed down and has grace and the power to sanctify. Most Alaskans really actually know very little about the Russian period and do not necessarily have a lot of interest in it. So for the natives, especially the Orthodox natives, of course, it's an important period, and it was a period in which their culture, their language, their personhood was valued and respected, and those which was not the case with the kind of the approach led by post-Civil War United States federal government towards the natives, who saw them as Christians, but the wrong kind of Christians, Orthodox Christians. Almost every native Orthodox Christian is familiar with Sheldon Jackson's promise to eradicate every trace of Russian Orthodoxy from Alaskan soil within 25 years.
1: Oh my Lord.
0: Yeah, he He said, I can even quote, he said, "We have no higher calling in the world than to be missionaries of our ideas to those people who have not yet reached the Anglo-Saxon frame of mind." If you contrast that with, say, the Russian missionaries who brought Christianity and led the natives to conclude, as one Aleut put it, "We Aleut people were always Orthodox. We just had to wait for Christ to come and show us the way." This is an interesting history. I think that's really worth looking at.
1: Right.
0: Presbyterian minister Sheldon Jackson, who he approached President Grant and proposed an American Christian takeover of Alaskan territory. And Alaska was to be carved up into spheres of influence, with various Protestant denominations being given different parts of Alaska to Christianize. Government supported mandatory Protestant mission schools for natives were established at our Orthodox strongholds, our very cathedrals, Sitka, Kodiak, and Unalaska. And the Presbyterians proselytized the Orthodox Tlingits, the Baptists proselytizing the Orthodox Aleutics, Roman Catholics proselytizing Orthodox Yupiks in the Yukon. And this was done, conversion with duplicity, bribery, outright violence. The Baptists would rip crosses off young Aleut children's necks and would ask them to bring their parents' icons to be burned for a few pieces of candy. Many held on, but many really were not to. And native mothers and fathers were forced to sign papers, turning their children over to mandatory Protestant boarding schools where their native practices, their language, their culture, and their orthodoxy were ridiculed and suppressed. It was natives who were proud of fluency in multiple languages were shamed for speaking Russian or their native tongues, often enduring beatings and public humiliation. Protestant teachers would even tape shut the mouths of small native children for uttering a word in Russian or a native language. Jackson would argue, Sheldon Jackson, that since native languages were stunted, barbaric, and worthy of destruction, since they were useless for communicating with whites, inadequate for widening intellectual horizons, and it kept them bound to their primitive culture, those languages need to be destroyed, which are the very languages of the cultures and peoples that St. Innocent and his missionaries honored, giving them written, formed, and becoming languages for Orthodox prayer. So it, his plan was a success from his perspective. In less than two generations, our unified Native Orthodox population was religiously fragmented, culturally subverted, and an almost entirely Orthodox Native population had been decimated. They were very much treated like Blacks in the South, Indians in the West. They were not considered real Americans, but were accused of being Russian nationals, not able to vote. The trauma from all of this, I think, also fed into the problem of antisocial and destructive behaviors, with medicating with alcohol and drugs playing an important role.
1: Your Grace, I'm in shock. I had no idea that these things happened, and I'm ashamed that I didn't know that, because these are my Orthodox brothers and sisters that suffered this. And obviously, the history is past and so forth. Does that
0: some of it continues in the present?
1: Well, so I was going to ask you, unfortunately. You're saying that this attitude still exists?
0: It still exists. There are still schools, summer schools for children. We don't have the funds for summer schools. The Protestants have summer schools where they will teach children why it is wrong to make the sign of the cross, why it is wrong to venerate icons. And children will come home to their parents who will have not read about Orthodoxy to be able to defend the Orthodox faith. And it is a it is a continual struggle. I was at a conference where we had no place to meet. I had no place to meet with the people, so we had to meet in a building that had been built by Samaritan Purse, a building in a village of 700, half Orthodox, half Roman Catholic. This was the only place I could meet with them, and the Protestant pastor's wife was busy handing out chocolates to the little children, Orthodox children.
1: Right.
0: So it is not usually as cruel or as blatant. There are not the beatings, there's not the physical violence that there was.
1: Sure.
0: The boarding school era is, you know, pretty much come to an end in terms of indoctrination. But it's still very much a war zone.
1: So where does that, there are so many needs. I do want to go back to the idea of the culture in Alaska and some of the issues with learning and with addictions and so forth. I had a very interesting text here from Valerie, who lives in Anchorage, and she is an early childhood educator. She leads an early childhood program in Anchorage. And what she says is that they need benefactors to help educational outreach programs for parents in villages just on early childhood development and enrichment support, so that could change the trajectory of the system. And she also says that a kind of social and emotional development and parental support based in the Orthodox faith could actually help people there. Do you see something like that possibly happening, where obviously there has to be a multi-pronged approach, where there has to be catechetical material? You said there's very little catechesis going on, but also just from the human life standpoint, is it possible that resources can be raised so that there are these kind of multi-pronged approaches through the Orthodox Church to help people with early childhood development and better parenting and so forth? Is that possible?
0: It's certainly possible. I believe that certainly would be praiseworthy and something that certainly needs to be done.
1: By the way,
0: education needs to be done at all levels.
1: Yeah, yeah. She affirms what you said, by the way. She said many of her Protestant friends see her faith as a heresy of Christianity. Which obviously that would happen in the lower 48 too, but I think maybe not as often, not as obvious.
0: It's much more gentle in the lower 48.
1: Amazing.
0: It's much more gentle, usually.
1: We have another text here, Your Grace, from Gary, who I think his baptism name is Anthony, from Nicholasville, Kentucky. And his question is, in the experience of Native Alaskans, in terms of Orthodoxy and its fusion into their cultural, spiritual, and traditional worldview, how could the indigenous Alaskan Orthodox experience translate in potential future missionary efforts to the many Native American nations and peoples in the lower 48? That's an interesting question. So in other words, what lesson can we in the lower 48 learn from the Alaskan missionary experience to bring Orthodox Christianity to the Native people here in the lower 48?
0: Well, I think if we look at the saints, it's really meeting the people where they are, a lot of it was really seeing what was already very much Orthodox in the native worldview. Starting there and then introducing Christ. That's
1: interesting.
0: That's what the missionaries did.
1: I was just going to say, which seems to be exactly the opposite of what many Western missionaries do, which is bring in Western culture with their Christianity and throw out the native culture. But here you're saying that they can find the good in their native culture and the elements that would bring Christ to them.
0: And it's also, one simply needs to listen to the native, you know, listen to them, hear them, see what they actually have to teach as a starting point, and see what's actually already quite admirable and very much Orthodox in their culture, which may not be the case in our, and often isn't the case in our own individualistic culture.
1: Interesting. Your Grace, that's a wonderful answer. Thank you very much, Gary, for asking that question. Your Grace, we have a caller from Canton, Ohio. Jasmine is calling. Jasmine, welcome to Ancient Faith Today. You're on the line with His Grace, Bishop Alexei.
5: Hi, I'm sorry, I get nervous.
1: Hi, Jasmine. That's okay. You're among friends.
5: So I'm a catechist in Orthodoxy, and I actually work in recovery, and we have, where I work, we've had the opportunity of working with indigenous tribes in British Columbia area. Most recently, I've worked with the Newhalk Nation, and I really love hearing about, I mean, I don't love hearing about horrible things that have happened to our indigenous people. But I do love hearing that, just getting a better understanding. So my question is, what would you feel would be the best approach in helping those with struggling with addictions or addictive behaviors in the community? I know that they're very small, and it is hard to remain private because everyone knows everyone. Also, I know harm reduction is an approach that they are more open to, where the organization I work for is more abstinent-based. So I guess what would be a way to be very respectful in the approach for recovery and addictions and within the community?
1: Thank you, Jasmine.
0: Yeah, well, I think, you know, to start with, get them in church. You know, I have to give the blessing if someone commits suicide for what sort of service will take place. My first question I always ask was how did it happen? Usually alcohol is related. Was the person a churchgoer? And the answer is usually no. So I think getting people attached to the church and getting the church community to be a community that supports each other. Every one of us has failings, has sins, has weaknesses. But together, if there is that support there, and speaking honestly about trying to stay sober for one's family, to honor one's parents, one's ancestors, Yeah, I think the situation can be much, much better. But the church, you know, the church has to have a central place in one's life. That's, you know, Alcoholics Anonymous. I mean, it's the spiritual experience is kind of what powers it. Well, I mean, we have the church itself, which, you know, of course, is the source of life.
1: Jasmine, I'm curious, just from your standpoint, since you work in addiction recovery, what are your views of this? And obviously you work among Native people. What approach have you found works among the Native people in British Columbia where you are?
5: So in dealing with them, our biggest thing, so I'm new to the, I was new to the training department. And when I took over, we were having people, and I'm saying this with intention, but people who are white, Anglo-Saxon. So one of our biggest hurdles was because they have inherited traumas because of the colonizers and some of the things that your grace, our grace was explaining earlier, like how they would divide and what they would do. They would really come in very defensively. So since then I have, started having people of color, do these trainings to help work with them. And that has helped release tensions significantly just by that. And we do allow them to, because their tribes have like chants or prayers or, you know, like they have a leader that he will kind of do a prayer beforehand. And that kind of gets everybody in the mood, and we try to be very respectful of their elders of the community and let them feel like mm-hmm. they're a part of it. Because education seems to be, but is a hurdle in those communities. We have changed some of the language in our trainings to make it more feel more accessible to all, because we don't want anyone turned off because they don't understand or feel like they are being talked down on. So that has kind of helped, but we still have a lot of more work to go. And so I was just curious of what the church was doing in your area to help with that, because it really is a very unfortunate problem that they all face.
1: And I'll also say that I know that I have a parishioner in my church, parishioners in my church that have gone to Russia numerous times to learn about addiction programs that is sponsored by the church there, the Orthodox mm-hmm. Church in Russia, because obviously that's an enormous problem in Russia also. So I think mm-hmm. His Grace is saying that whatever is going to be done, it has to be done so that the church is at the center of it, that Christ mm-hmm. is at the center of it, right? And I would also encourage you maybe to reach out, Jasmine, to His Grace and start a conversation or see how you can assist, because we're going to talk a little bit about how we can all assist in a second. Anything else, Jasmine?
5: No, I would absolutely love to make that connection. Definitely, he has a lot of knowledge that I would love to just pick his brain in working with Fantastic. This community. So thank you guys so much for your time.
1: Thank you. And God bless your catechumenate also. May God bring you into the fold of the church. All right. Your Grace, we want to end on a positive note. And that is, what can we all do to assist the church in Alaska? Because obviously you have great needs. And Your Grace, I apologize because I stumbled several times when I was talking to you. I was so moved and frankly kind of stunned by some of the things that you said. I still can't kind of wrap my brain around it. And I know that you have great needs, and the money, the financial support simply can't come from Alaska because it's not there. So
0: the financial support and also support in terms of talent and knowledge.
1: Yes.
0: Tell
1: us how we can help.
0: Well, I am, the first plan is I'm establishing four funds, and for those who are interested, if they go to adosa.org, I kind of lay out what those funds are. The first is a clergy stipend endowment that I would like to establish, which would be a replenishing clergy stipend endowment that would allow me to provide some supplement to my priest salary. So with an endowment of $1 million, I could provide them with, say, $80 a month. It doesn't sound like much, but in that situation, it really is. It's actually a 13% increase, and it means a warm coat for a child who doesn't have one, some store-bought food on the table. So the first thing I'd like to do is to actually show that the church actually cares about the priests and actually to begin to take care of them. My first goal is $1 million, but that's simply the beginning to actually show some help. The second area where we could use help would be the rectory. I have a rectory construction fund, which would be to be able to provide rectories in villages that don't have them so that I could send a priest to one of these villages. The third fund is a missionary fund. For me, a flight from Anchorage to a parish in rural Alaska can actually be more expensive than a flight from New York to Paris. So, wow. Yeah, so that means my ability to actually even visit these parishes is limited. It's limited by the weather, but it's limited financially. And when I get to these parishes, I can see needs, but I'm not often able to actually respond to those needs with either ecclesiastical items, books, different things that a given parish might need. So the third fund I'm developing is a missionary fund. The fourth fund is a land management fund with the transfer to Alaska. With the sale of Alaska, certain lands were given to the diocese to provide for the diocese. Unfortunately, it's very difficult to actually watch over these lands, to track rentals, negotiate new leases, see what lands have been lost to adverse possession. So the fourth fund would be to help establish and run a limited liability company that could help us make these lands into something that could also support the work and the programs of the diocese. My main aim is, of course, the spiritual revitalization of the diocese, to reignite that fire that was there by our great Alaskan saints. But our saints realized that they also needed to have financial support for that to take place.
1: Yes.
0: So these four basic funds, I think, could very much help in the work of the diocese. And again, even those who may have knowledge of land management, who may have knowledge of legal matters, knowledge of financial matters. Finances is completely new to me. It's even any kind of volunteer work. In addition to financial help, would be greatly grateful for that.
1: Your Grace, before you go, I want to sort of spell it out for everybody. All right, so I want everybody to go right now. O, the letter O, D O S A, O D O S as in Sam, A. .org. 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Your Grace, we need to get that button right on the front page. So, odosa.org, click on stewardship, and then support the diocese. And then you're going to see Give Today. I want you to click on that link, and I want you, please, I'm begging you, to give generously. His Grace didn't ask me to say that. I'm asking you to give generously to the Diocese of Alaska. The need is so great, and we're going to keep talking about this, and we're going to keep it in the front of our mind. pray for the Diocese of Alaska. Pray that God would raise up new priests and leaders. Pray that God would lift the people out of poverty and out of addiction, and re-spark, rekindle the love of Christ and the love of the church in many of their hearts, so that the church can be once again what it was always meant to be in Alaska, and that is a shining beacon of God's love. And it is there, but it needs to be built up, and it's not going to happen without our help. Go to odosa.org, click on stewardship, and then support the diocese. Click on give today, and please, please, please give generously. Your Grace, I'm so happy that you came. I know that we had this program planned for a little bit earlier. You were sick. Thank God your health is okay. Is that
0: good true? Good enough.
1: Well, by your prayers, you are helping us and inspiring us, and we promise to pray for you, but we also promise to support you financially. Any last words before we wrap up the program?
0: Just thank you. Keep us in your prayers. This is a blessed place, and there is a humility, a piety, a simple love for God that one feels in these villages. That is touching, and the people here in Alaska, they are very, very generous. I'll just leave with this. I was at church a couple Sundays ago, and an elderly Native woman came up to me, and she handed me, she says, I want you to use this for the work of the church. And she handed me some bills. I opened them up, and it was a $5 bill and two ones. She gave what she could. God bless her for it. They give the widow's mite. And I believe with our brothers and sisters down self-help, we can certainly do everything that the Imperial Missionary Society was able to do in the 1800s and more.
1: Indeed, Your Grace. Thank you for your leadership. Thank you for your example. Thanks for your patience also, but also don't just know that we love you. We love the church in Alaska. We need you. We need your witness. And so we're going to do whatever we can to help you. Your Grace, Bishop Alexei, thank you very much for joining us this evening.
0: Thank you, Father Thomas, very much for having me.
1: Before I share a few final thoughts, I want to offer my sincere thanks to His Grace for joining us tonight. Thanks to Matushka Trudy for engineering the program, our show production assistant, Melissa Graff, for her work, for everyone that listened in, for those who called in, for those who messaged. Please give to the Church in Alaska, odosa.org. Please, every gift helps. I wanted to read to you one, the Troparia from the Synaxis of All Saints of Alaska. It says, "Today, Alaska rejoices and America celebrates, for the new world has been sanctified by martyrdom. Kodiak echoes with songs of thanksgiving. Iliamna and Kenai observe the festival of faith. The apostle and martyr Juvenali is glorified, and Peter the Aleut is exalted by his voluntary sacrifice. In their devotion and love for the Lord, they willingly endured persecution and death for the truth. Now, in the kingdom of heaven, they intercede for our souls." And that's our show for tonight. Remember to like us on Facebook at facebook.com/ancientfaithtoday. Share out our program after that's posted. 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Join us next Tuesday evening for another edition of Ancient Faith Today. Good night, everybody.

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0: on the battlefield with Father Joseph Collins and Father Michael Marcantoni. Recovery lessons to combat life's unmanageability. On life's battlefield, when expectations and reality meet, almost nothing goes as planned. Father Joseph and Father Michael confront the inevitable difficulties of life by drawing from the well of practical Orthodox spirituality and the tools developed by addiction recovery.
1: Hello and welcome to On the Battlefield with me, Father Joseph Collins, and Father Michael Marcantoni in Nashville, Tennessee, affectionately called here on the program, Johnny Cashville. How are you, Father Michael? Good to be with you.
2: Outstanding. Doing well. Very well, Father Joseph. Hope you're doing good too. Just got the summer underway here with all the things that go with that, and it's good. All things are very good. How are you doing?
1: You know, life is good up here on the high plains. It's been a really beautiful summer so far. Lots of sunshine, nice temperatures. We have the pleasure of having my parents with us this for the next week or two. So the kids are enjoying that, all the summer activities, baseball and the like, and a very busy church schedule. Our feast day is coming up in a few days. It's the 12 Holy Apostles. And but other than that, I mean, life is good. What's life like on your end?
2: It's good. Things are good. You know, it's we're navigating some things. I mean, obviously we are transitioning into a new parish for our listeners who are just who may not be aware. I have been formally assigned to a new parish here in Nashville, smaller church across town, St. John Chrysostom Greek Orthodox Church. Wonderful community, excellent people. I'm really excited to get some things off the ground there. And what's great about these smaller communities is you get that real intimate, loving family feel. People can know each other. You can spend your time. You don't get lost in the big cog of a large machine. You can do the essentials very well. And you can not lose as many people through the cracks or lose people in the cracks. So I'm excited about that. Just kind of getting the transition going of, you know, getting the transition going of getting things set up, getting to know people, being in touch with people, kind of moving some things in the directions that we need them to go, and setting up what I think is a really good starting calendar for this coming year. So we've got a number of things that'll be coming onto to our calendar and our plate there starting in the second half of August once we get to Dormition. And I'm really excited about it because it's a great place with a lot of tremendous potential, and we're gonna get after it and see what God does. You know, so it's an exciting time. We're good.
1: I love the Dormition fast, and the celebration of the Dormition of the Theotokos. It's one of my personal favorite times of the year. I really, really like it. But we're not here to talk about the Dormition fast. What do you have to say?
2: No, and I was going to say the Paraklesi is one of my favorite services. I absolutely love the Paraklesi, and thankfully, at St. John's, they already have the habit of saying the Paraklesi every Wednesday, which I'm very happy about. But in a lot of churches, you barely hear Paraklesi throughout the year. You know, so I one of the things I love about the Dormition fast is you're doing Paraklesi at least three times a week, and that's tremendous. You know, I'm thankful to be at a parish where they do it at least once a week all year. But during Paraklesi, you got it three times a week. And, that's one of the things I like about it. That's a big highlight for me.
1: It's a good time of year, regardless. But today we are, we're not going to talk about the Dormition fast or doing Paraklesis, but rather living life using half measures. During the prep for this, Father Michael and I were talking, and I noted to him that during my homily yesterday, that Jesus goes and he's near the sea and he encounters Peter and Andrew and then James and John, and he says, "Follow me." Peter and Andrew pick up and they stop fishing and come to the shore and they follow Jesus. And John and James, while mending their nets, get up and they leave their father. So they leave their businesses and they follow Jesus immediately. And, you know, though most of us may not necessarily be called to leave our businesses behind or our jobs behind and follow the Lord around Palestine, there are certain things that he's asking us to do that he wants us to do immediately and, if necessary, at any cost to our own well-being, right? Think of the commandments in the church or the commandments in general. And this might give you a window into that. And then it goes out further into our lives. Like, where do we use half measures? What do we do halfway, or what do we not do all the way because we're embarrassed or afraid of social or political forces to come against us? And this is, I think, a really important topic, and Father Michael has his own ideas on it. And I'd like you to give us, let's talk about that.
2: Okay, great. Well, so there's the Pat saying within recovery, you know, it's from the big book, half measures availed us nothing. And that goes hand in hand with another part that says, you know, if you want what we have and you are willing to go to any lengths to get it, there are certain steps you must be willing to take. So there's this idea that when we're talking about rehabilitating the person from the throes of addiction, that it's very binary. It's like either we're doing this thing or we're not. You know, if you're doing it halfway, if you're trying to have a softer, gentler way, as the literature says, and trying to find some way to kind of have your cake and eat it too, you're not going to get there. And that goes through the whole program. So it's like, well, so much so that, like, even if you just stop drinking, but you don't do anything else, well, you're not working a program. You're not actually getting sober. You're just dry. Like, to actually get sober, you've got to address your character defects. You've got to get, you have to arrive, once again, as the literature says, at a new way of thinking, leaving behind selfish concerns and having concern for the others. And let's not forget that 1 John in John's epistle says, if anyone says that he loves God who he has not seen, but he hates his brother who he has seen, that one is a liar. So there's very much this idea that within recovery, that if you're doing this, then going halfway will not get you there. Half measures availed us nothing. And that is very much the way that Jesus frames being a disciple. He says some really hard stuff. He says some really, really hard stuff. So he says things like, if your hand causes you to sin, cut it off. If your eye causes you to sin, pluck it out. Better to go into heaven one-handed and one-eyed than into Gehenna with both. Now, the reality is there's never been, like, when you look back at Christian history, everyone has intuitively understood, even your biggest scriptural literalist has intuitively understood that this is hyperbolic, metaphoric speech. Like, I love how people who are super literal about, super, super literal about reading everything in the Bible is very, very literal, do understand that we're not being literal when it comes to their own hands and their own eyes, right? But there's never been, within the history of Christianity, sort of a school where everyone, you know, is just cutting off limbs and plucking out eyes, and that hasn't happened, because we understand that's not what he means. But he means, at any personal cost to you, whatever it is, the kingdom of heaven has to be more important than that. And that's why he uses the imagery he does in Middle Eastern speech, especially in the ancient world, but even today, your right hand, something is your right hand. That's what's most dear to you. That's what you count on. That's what's most reliable. You'll notice that one of the beloved tribes of Israel, one of the very well thought of and well spoken tribes, is Benjamin, which means son of my right hand. And to this day, in Arabic, if you want to call someone, like, one of a term of endearment for someone is Ya Aini, my eye, because what's more dear to me than my own eye? And so when Jesus is saying, you know, you got to cut off your right hand or pluck out your eye, like, what is dearest to you? The kingdom of heaven has to be worth more than that. And so there's not a lot of room for half measures. There really isn't. And so you're walking a real tightrope, because on the one hand, We have the very real commandment to bear one another's burdens, the very real commandment to be merciful and loving and just. The command to forgive 70 times seven. But on the other hand, you know, we're being told that half measures avail us nothing. We're being told that, you know, if your right hand causes you to sin, cut it off. If your eye causes sin, pluck it out. And Jesus says so much as, if anyone loves father, mother, son or daughter, sister, brother, or their own homeland more than me, they're not worthy of me. He who puts his hand to the plow and looks back is not worthy of me. That's Jesus. Those are the words of Christ in the gospel. So we've got a lot of these things that are, you've got a lot of these things that seem to contradict, but I want to temper our discussion this way, and I'm going to kick it back to you, but I want to temper our discussion on it this way, because you'll notice that the hard sayings of Christ apply to myself. If I have a sin that is more dear to me than Christ, it can cost me my salvation. Like if my hand caused me to sin or my eye caused me to sin, cut it off, pluck it out. But the things that apply to our neighbor are full of mercy and love and justice. So it's kind of the saying of St. John Chrysostom himself, you know, to be strict with oneself, but merciful to others. So it's an interesting thing. He says, he who puts his shoulder to the wheel and looks back is not worth shoulder to the plow and looks back is not worthy of me. Well, it doesn't say what other people are doing. It's what are you doing? So you'll notice the self-accountability is that strict. But then when it comes to looking at our neighbor, it is, you know, bear one another's burdens and so fulfill the law of Christ, restore one another in a spirit of gentleness, lest taking heed to yourself, lest you also be tested. And I think we have it very backwards in our culture because we tend to be really lenient for ourselves. We make a lot of excuses for our own sins and our own temptations, but then we're very harsh on our neighbor. And it's, and,

0: Why don't you real quick, before we move on, define nominalism in this context?
1: Well, nominalism, so, well, can you do real quick when you've just been speaking for 7 minutes? No, but
0: I would hope.
1: All joking aside. So basically nominalism is when you're an Orthodox Christian in name only, meaning, and that could be a lot of things. That could be, you've been in the church your whole life. Maybe you are an avid church goer, whatever, but you don't think the way Orthodoxy thinks. You're Orthodox in name, but you think like the American political landscape thinks, or you think like the given society that you live in thinks, or, you know, you don't think the way that Orthodoxy thinks, or you're Orthodox, but you don't really practice, or you're Orthodox in name only. It is where something where the gospel, where remember what Christ is saying, that essentially whatever is most dear to you, the kingdom of heaven has to be worth more than that. Well, I mean, this is nominalism is essentially the setup where something else does have more purchase in your mind and heart than the gospel does, than the kingdom of heaven does. And you can know that pretty quickly, because if there's something that you're willing to abandon the body of Christ over, I don't like the way this is done. I don't like the way that was said. I don't like the way, I don't like the Orthodox Church's stance on these pet issues or whatever, I'm walking away. Well, all of those things are then more important to you than the gospel. So that's nominalism. If you have something that is more important than the gospel, that all falls under the rubric of nominalism. So on a real basic example, it's, you know, it's being in name only, but in practice, it's basically anything outweighing the kingdom of God.
0: I mean, I think we all do that. I really do. I think that we all have pet issues or things that we put, whether we recognize it and do it openly and on purpose or not, is irrelevant. But I do think that if we stop and have a real searching introspection and think about how we live our lives and what we do daily and how we treat others and so on and so forth, I think that we very quickly find out that we are not quite so Christian or great as we would suppose in our own minds, which then should necessarily play into what you said about Jesus's words applying first to me and a strictness of life toward myself and how I live and mercy towards others, because by being strict on myself and recognizing that I am very weak and fail quite often, I should have mercy to other people. Because in being strict with myself, I should recognize that they're having similar struggles and that they need me to be merciful and I need them to be merciful toward me, because we're all in the same sort of fight, maybe fighting against different things, but most certainly in a similar spiritual fight that we're struggling toward the kingdom of God and hopefully together on the road of repentance.
1: Well, I think repentance is what makes the difference there. Because, you know, at a snapshot level, you could say that every time we choose to sin, right, we are putting something above the kingdom of God. And in that sense, we're all guilty of it, myself very much included. But repentance is what makes the difference there. This is where it's like, well, if we have somewhere where we're off, somewhere we're wrong, somewhere where we've chosen something above Christ, if we're repentant, we're willing to enact justice, meaning, right, scriptural justice is all things relating to one another and to God as he created and designed them, in a proper relationship to God, proper relationship to one another. So if we are looking at our own lives and we see that we have some sort of sin that we've placed above the kingdom of God, and we probably do, if we're repentant, we look at that and say, okay, well, I'm going to repent and make that right. I'm going to come to confession. I'm going to work on my character defects. I'm going to take the steps necessary in order to set things right. Now, that's very different than someone who approaches that without repentance and they just want to wallow in whatever their choice is. And not only that, demand that others applaud them for it. That's very different. So I don't think

0: it's so much the act of not getting it right that marks the difference, because none of us do. All have sinned and fallen short of the glory of God. But it's in the face of that, are we repentant or are we sort of hard-hearted about it? I think that's a big difference there.
1: The other thing that I personally tend to do is that when I'm doing the half measures, I'm justifying myself. You know, I'm not going to fast because I've been working really hard and I need the calories, I need the protein, you know, and I'm too lazy to go find a different source of protein than animal protein. And I justify it. Or I don't keep the command to love my neighbor, and I'm lacking in mercy toward them because, you know, somehow politically they disagree with me, or I had a long day and they're just not worth me fighting through my emotions and my own sins. So I unleash a whole pile of unlovingness toward them, and they suffer and I suffer because I took the half measure and I justified my way out of it and I sinned and everybody paid the price. So these half measures, there's a whole bunch of different ways that we can arrive at those half measures, but at the end of the day, a half measure is a half measure, and I'm accountable for every time I fail.
0: Well, and that's why, for example, both within our Orthodox spiritual life and within recovery, we have sort of this extreme accountability over ourselves. So like, you know, so when you're looking at your own sobriety, right, it's what contributes to your sobriety, right? That's the big question from the recovery angle. And for that, you're really looking at everything. You're looking at, you know, how much sleep did you get? Even the steps say that, you know, even the literature says we're given a daily reprieve based on the maintenance of our spiritual condition. So then, well, what are the things I'm doing to keep my spiritual condition in order? You know, you start to realize that the resentments you have with your wife or the arguments you're having with your kids or whatever, if you don't make amends, if you don't deal with that, you are inching toward the potentiality of a relapse. So again, everything else is, but it's, you've got that baseline final thing that is defining everything else. And in the spiritual life, it's the same thing. What makes something a sin versus not a sin? Well, I mean, these aren't just arbitrary rules set down by God, and they're not just arbitrary rules set down by an ecclesiastical organization. And by the way, according to scripture, we're not an ecclesiastical organization. We are the very instantiation and body of Christ. When he's still Saul and he's persecuting the early church, Christ knocks him off his horse on the road to Emmaus and says to him very plainly, "Saul, Saul, why are you persecuting me?" He didn't say, "Why are you harassing my followers?" He didn't say, "Why are you disrupting my organization?" He didn't say, "Why are you oppressing my believers?" No, no, no. Why are you persecuting me? He makes a one-to-one equivalency with his body, with his church, with his people. And he even says so in the gospel. Earlier in John's gospel, Christ himself says, "He who receives you receives me. He rejects you rejects me and the one who sent me." So there's no such thing as a just Jesus and me. It's just me and Jesus and not everyone else. Or that's just, you know, you and your own personal thing. That's totally foreign to the scriptures. But there's this idea that no, he who receives you receives me. So Christ is making an identification with himself and with us. And our place out in the world is an identification with himself and us. Again, out in public, out with others, out in the way we relate and communicate with others. And to the effect that we don't always live up to that vocation, we need repentance. But what's the thing that is conditioning and coloring the whole enterprise? What conditions and colors the whole enterprise is the end and scope of that relationship, which is to be the instantiation of Christ, his very body here in the world. And that's So what makes something a sin or not is not some arbitrary rule. It's, does this bring us closer to or farther from? Does this bring us closer to or farther from properly instantiating Christ, properly being in relationship with Christ, being faithful to the covenant with the Most High? And he's the one who defines those terms. So this is or is not compatible with that mode. And if it's not compatible with that mode, you know, with being in relationship to living in a proper relationship to God, then for us as Orthodox Christians, we look and say, it doesn't matter what it is. It has to go. Half measures availed us nothing. We don't get to do the half measure. Like it might hurt, but it's got to go. And that's why Christ says to Peter, you know, Peter says, Lord, we have left everything and followed you. And Christ says, you know, no one who has left father, mother, or homelands for my namesake will be left at a loss. They will all receive, you know, 1,000-fold more in the kingdom. In other words, so he's pointing out, I'm very much misquoting that, but you can Google it. But you can, you know, you can look at that and say, well, even Christ is saying, yeah, this is going to come at personal cost, your family, your nation, your friends, and I will repay that in the kingdom. And that's what he tells Peter. And I think that's Matthew's gospel, if I'm not mistaken. So it's one of these things where it's like, yeah, there's going to be the personal cost, but nothing can have a greater value than the kingdom. And that comes, I think, at a higher difficulty in our present age, because we live in a very polarized nation, you and I, where the society that we live in would have politics be the highest purchase. Like, I can't tell you how many, it saddens me. We have to beg people to come to liturgy. We have to beg people to come to church. We have to beg people to come worship Yahweh, to worship the God that they're baptized into, that they say they've dedicated their lives to. But you can get them out for a political march or rally or protest like that. They'll be out all weekend for that. You know, people who they say that the gospel is the most important thing, but the amount of outrage that comes from their lips over political decisions far outweighs the amount that they speak about the gospel. They don't speak about spiritual things. They don't speak about the gospel, but they will be outraged, life and death outraged, over politics. And that's wrong. Like, the gospel should be our hope, should be our standard, should be the thing that we're clinging to more than whatever is happening in the social landscape of our day. And it really bothers me that we don't have those priorities right as a church. We don't. As a people, we don't. You know, if the political decisions of our day are what we think they should be, we feel that all is well and God is good. If the political decisions of our day are not what we think they should be, all is going to hell in a handbasket. Wait a minute. I thought Christ was sovereign. If we believe the gospel, none of this stuff is on the mark. The only thing that's on the mark is Jesus Christ, who at the end of time will set all things right. Like, you know, there will be wars and rumors of wars, but do not let your heart be troubled. That's what he says in Matthew's gospel. And you're like, so we show our hand by what we get over concerned with. And we show our hand that it's not the gospel, because whatever that is, then we give our argumentations from the realm of, once again, of politics, but not of theology, not of here's how God sees it. Not of here's how, you know, the Father sees things, and here's where we need to amend our lives to be in step with him. You don't see that very much. And that tells me that we're living nominally as a whole, that we're just struck with this nominalism where we are Orthodox Christians until there is something social that really has our goat. And then we're that. And we'll devote a whole weekend to that cause, but we will show up late to church. Okay, and come to communion. Like, why are we coming to communion for that? Like, if Christ isn't the most important thing, front, middle, and last, why are we even coming late? And that's not, there's a segment of the population that's going to hear me say that and go, I guess I won't come. No, you're supposed to come. You're supposed to hear that and say, I need to repent and amend my life and come to confession and start putting the standard of the gospel first as the measure by which I rule my day and my priorities. And if you want to turn that around on me and say, hey, Father Michael, you probably need to do this too, I will agree with you. I definitely need to. You will get no arguments from me on that. No defensiveness. But that's what I've been thinking about our nominalism. Yeah. It's like, I don't see the people. I see people constantly outraged and worked up over social politics that will come and go, but the gospel, maybe it's an afterthought. If it's a thought at all, it's an afterthought. And I mean, that's the height of nominalism. I mean, so it's, if that was an addict, you'd say, man, you're on the road to relapse. If we were an addict, if our body at large were an addict, be like, you would look at that and say, okay, relapse is on its way.
1: The words of St. John in the Apocalypse come to mind. I would that you were either hot or cold. That's really what I hear you saying, is that that people in general and people in the church specifically are warm toward the church. We have our pet ideas, we have our pet things, but really that our life in the church is kind of a secondary thing to us. It's something that we're doing because we're supposed to, because grandmother told us to, grandfather told us to, mom and dad go. That's where I was baptized. Whatever the reason is that we go, that it may not always be. And I mean, this is true for, how often do even faithful Christians go with a fully pure heart or no compulsion? But I mean, I'm talking in more general terms, that we go because we think we should. Where we go because we're supposed to, and that's the right thing to do. Or we go because we don't want other people to think that whatever they're going to think, right? But it's that not being convicted either way. It's that not wanting Christ and to do whatever Christ has laid out before us at any cost to ourselves, which is further toward the hot spectrum, right? Or to say, you know what? I don't really believe this stuff. I don't really believe that the Eucharist is life-giving. I don't really believe that the eternal sacrifice of Christ on his cross is also present in that chalice, and that it is life-giving and providing salvation for me. I don't really believe that. I don't really believe in this Jesus dude at all. I mean, and Jesus clearly says that he wants us either way, and in the middle, he'd rather just spit us out and have nothing to do with us.
0: Yeah, and part of the problem is, One of the biggest problems with being lukewarm I like that you brought that up because it's a good scriptural reference for half measures. Part of the problem with that is it also demands that others be lukewarm. It's not just that, I want to be indulgent to my own sin. It demands that others do too. So it's like, well, you can't hold to the strictures of the gospel the way one might, because, this is upsetting to me, or, I am not comfortable with that, or can you tone this down or that down? But interestingly enough, those individuals never want to be toned down themselves. They want their concerns. They want their concerns in broad, big letters out in the foreground, but whatever the church has that's uncomfortable needs to be muted. And whatever we have that's uncomfortable needs to be muted. The biggest problem with half measures is, one of the biggest problems is, it doesn't just stop with ourselves. It then asks everyone else to compromise their integrity in the same indulgence. And that's not okay. It's one thing to say, it's, and that's the other part That's the other part that does get into our modern landscape. Whatever it is that, however it is that we think everyone should be, we want other people to applaud and be on board. And there's a real difficulty there. There's a real difficulty there because inevitably, where you're asking people to adjust their consciences based on what you believe the objective right and wrong is. And by the way, even the most subjective people I know are very objective. There are always lines that they say, this is definitely right, this is definitely wrong, that is an overstep, this is not an overstep. Everything is really objective. It's just where we set those lines. I guess what I'm saying is, if we're to overcome this kind of nominalism and we're overcome this kind of lukewarm thing, we've got to apply that standard of the gospel. Where we're looking and saying, as for my own sins, a rigorous accountability, as for my own sins, a fearless and searching moral inventory. If my eye is causing me to sin, my hand is causing me to sin, it's got to go. Neither father nor mother, brother nor sister, nor homeland means more than the kingdom. Like that's when it comes to myself. And then when we're looking at our neighbor, then we look and say, how many times do we forgive? Not just 70 times 7. And Christ isn't telling us to just do math and figure out how many that is. It's like a lot, just supposed to be a lot. If your brother falls into a sin, you who are spiritual, restore him in a spirit of gentleness, lest taking heed to yourself, lest you also be tested. It's that, because by doing that, we're having to check ourselves and also put the gospel really as the standard by which we're checking not only our own behavior, but the way that we relate to the world around us. And we do the opposite. If we're lukewarm, we do the opposite. We want to check everyone else's behavior, but leave ours unquestioned. And we ask everyone else to play along with that. And that's a problem.
1: Yeah, I think that's a really interesting point that you make, is that part of the nominalism, part of the lukewarmness is us expecting that other people are going to be on board with our sins, or that we get on board with other people's sins. But in either case, it's a place where sin becomes expected or okay. And, that's really problematic. And I see that more and more in my own life. And then, when my kids come home and they talk about it from school, we see that in our society, is that things that used to be recognized as sinfulness are no longer recognized as sinfulness. And we all need to be okay with that. And I see a very direct analog with addiction in that space. It's like, because, if we're sitting around the tavern and we're all getting drunk and we're all alcoholics, there's an explicit recognition, if we're all alcoholics and we know that we're alcoholics, but we're at the bar, that we're all ignoring the elephant in the room. But we're okay with that because it's meeting our own shallow weaknesses, or it's just being overlooked because we have our own whatevers in our lives, but that doesn't make it okay. And for no one in the room to talk about it is equally not okay. And I think that we do that in a lot more subtle ways in our daily lives. If our spouse is doing something, we just don't say anything in gentleness and kindness. Or if we're doing something, we're not recognizing it, or we're wanting everyone to overlook it because we had a bad day, or, I have the right to do this. There's a really subtle but devastating reality happening in our lives. And by not attacking it and living within the context of this half measure, we're doing a whole lot of spiritual damage to ourselves, like I said before, and also to the people around us.
0: Well, yeah, 100%. And a big part of that, a big part of it is we sort of misappropriate where we're putting the highest importance on things. So for instance, right? Let's just look at that example of like you said, you know, we don't say something to our spouse about a problem because we're trying to be kind. Well, sometimes that's the case, right? But sometimes what's really the case is we're really scared to actually face their dysfunction, their addiction, their behavior, like having to actually deal with the thing that is causing your life to be hell. It can be terrifying because it means you're going to have to make some hard choices. It means you're going to have some hard fights. It means that what little tenuous peace you do have is probably going to go away for a while. Like we cover over the necessity to do things very often that with a veneer of piety. You know, we're not always just speaking the truth in love and being gentle because we're planting seeds and hoping that someone will come to the gospel. No, it's a lot of times we're just really scared to get on their bad side and we're really scared to get spoken poorly of. What's interesting is, you know, when you, the more you do bend and do half measures and then couch it in, well, you know, we don't want to scare people off from the faith. Well, those people don't come on board. They don't end up really interested in the gospel. They just end up feeling like, you know, the bar that they didn't jump over was lower anyway. So who cares? And then the people who do care kind of feel left out in the wind because like, well, what are we doing? Like, did it really matter or not? And that's why keeping our integrity before God is the most important thing. It's what is, whether I'm actually being merciful or not, whether I'm actually, you know, giving leeway, legitimately giving Christ-like mercy, or just trying to appease you so you don't dislike me. What makes the difference between those two realities is where our intention lies, where our heart lies. Like, what are we trying to accomplish? If we're trying to be faithful to the gospel and we're really trying to just not beat someone up on the way there so that they can work their way up, not work their way up, that comes out wrong, but so that they can get to Christ from where they are, that's one thing. If we're just trying to not tick them off, that's another thing. And we can fool others. We can barely fool ourselves on that, but we can't fool God. And so that's where we have to have that rigorous accountability over ourselves, where we look and say, why am I actually doing and saying the things I'm actually doing and saying? And just be rigorously honest about it. And then in rigorous honesty, take steps like, well, in light of my true motives for anything, what do I do next? And that's why in recovery, they look and they say, you know, even that the only type of person who has an almost nil chance of being recovered is someone who is constitutionally unable to be honest. I'd say that's true for repentance. If we can't be honest about why we're doing what we're doing and what our real priorities are, how do we repent? So it comes down to a lot of things, but it'll force you to have to make really hard choices. And at the end of the day, half measures do avail us nothing. They do not work. You know, you can't kind of sort of love your wife and also be a total jerk and help and hope your relationship is really good. Like, half measures avail us nothing. And we all do a lot of half measures. And so that's why we're all in need of repentance. And I think the only thing that makes that all work is being able to look and say, okay, well, in light of my own failure to do this well, where do we repent? Where do we start to fix things? How do we amend our own character defects?
1: You said something that I think a lot of us struggle with. I do. You know, I don't mind confrontation, but other times I hate it. You know, and so this becomes a confrontation cycle. And in the midst of confronting our sin or confronting the sins of others, I think sometimes we don't want to confront it because it's hard. We don't want to confront it because, you know, we don't want the other person to dislike us or to end up being in a place where there's discomfort. But you mentioned the word dishonesty, right? So sometimes we flee from the confrontation because we don't want to have to be open and honest about a subject or what we think about it or what we think the other person might think of where we stand on the subject, which then puts us into a different sphere, you know, like the social rejection or the what if how I confront them or what if how I'm approaching the sin is actually wrong, or I start to judge this person and I'm unkind. You know, you fall into this pit of emotional fears, and then we start to lie, and then we just don't confront it and we leave it alone, and then it festers and becomes an abscessed, ridiculous malady that's either in our lives or the other person's lives. You know, all of these difficult things that we encounter with interpersonal relationships, a lot of it, just to sum up what I said, and I'd like to get your response on this, is a disdain for confrontation, a mistrust of what the truth actually is, and then what to do with our relationship in that context if the wheels do fall off.
0: Well, I think where the answer to your question starts is sort of a misunderstanding of what peace and love actually look like. So peace, from the perspective of the gospel, is not the lack of conflict. Christ tells his disciples, I give you my peace, not as the world gives it, but I give you peace. And then he goes to the cross. Like he goes to trial and crucifixion shortly thereafter. So clearly it wasn't a lack of conflict. And that's kind of what he says to them too. In the, you know, when he meets them in the upper room after the resurrection, he says, peace be upon you. And they're terrified. And they're in a time of great conflict. But peace for the scriptures, peace is the ability, to remain in contentment. As St. Paul would say in his epistles, I've learned the secret of being content under all circumstances. It's the ability to remain steadfast in that relationship with God, regardless of the circumstances. So things may go well, they may go poorly. The things around us people may hate us, they may love us. Either way, our peace in Christ, our, if to borrow a term, serenity in Christ, it wasn't dependent on any of that anyway. Our faithfulness wasn't dependent on that anyway. You know, we shouldn't be thanking God more just because things are going good, or desperate in prayer more because things are going bad, because our dependence on God wasn't conditioned by those things to begin with. So what God has done for us, he's done for us. And what he's doing for us, he's doing for us. And if things go well or they go poorly, glory to God, one way or the other. Glory to God for all things. I mean, St. John Chrysostom was force marched to death, and his last words were, glory to God for all things. And so that's the peace of Christ. Like, no matter how bad the circumstances, it can't be shaken because the circumstances weren't the thing that it's conditioned on to begin with. It wasn't conditioned on circumstances to begin with. We often mistake peace for just the lack of conflict. Well, that's demonstrably not true. Just a lack of conflict can be the most evil, dysfunctional thing. All you have to do is pacify the angriest, most dysfunctional person around, and you'll have a lack of conflict. You'll live in terror. You'll live in fear. You'll live in, you know, muted silence, oppressed silence, but there'll be a lack of conflict. Anyone who's lived in a dysfunctional environment knows how awful that is, but you can have a most terrible lack of conflict. You know, the Pax Romanum was only peace from the Roman perspective, right? And that means the Roman peace. That was only peace from the Roman perspective. Like, if you just pay Caesar off and don't get him mad, you're fine. Well, I mean, that's not really a great kind of peace. And then we think of love as just a continual string of, you know, high fives and thumbs up, but that's demonstrably not so. The people who love you most are the ones who are able to help you be rigorously honest, who are able to help you face your character defects and your flaws, who are able to tell you the truth when it's not easy. And guess what? There's a lot of conflict in that. So real peace involves conflict. It involves actually having to look at the reality of thing and facing it for what it is and being serene in you know, whether, you know, whether, as St. Paul would say, whether I'm hungry or, you know, to know that secret of being at peace under all circumstances. So whether things go well or go poorly, glory to God. That's real peace. That's scriptural peace. But it involves a lot of conflict because you have to be loving, and loving says, well, no, it's, you know, ultimately the standard's the gospel. And I, you know, this is what it is. And I have to be accountable for this and you have to be accountable for that. And let's help each other out, but we can't lie about it. We can't lie to ourselves. We can't lie to each other. Let's be honest about actually following Christ. And, you know, and if I actually follow Christ, what can I, you know, what does and does not conform to that reality? And there's going to be conflict. There's absolutely going to be conflict. Christ says in the gospel, you will be delivered up before magistrates. Parents will hand over their children. Siblings will turn on each other. He even says, and those who kill you will think they're doing the will of God. So even the people who will be against you will be well-intentioned. I mean, and yet in all of this, you are told to have peace, a peace that surpasses all understanding. So I think the big answer to your question is we mistake peace for a lack of conflict. We mistake love for a lack of correction. But genuine love points to Christ above all else, and genuine peace holds up whether or not things are going, you know, a way that we find favorable. That's a very different way of thinking.
1: Yeah, I agree with you entirely. One of the things that I see fueling so much of the half measures that we take is that the high premium that our society has put on sentimentality, in other words, the high premium that is placed on our emotions. And from a place of emotions having the highest amount of moral and societal good, almost immediately diminishes my ability to live in that sort of place of telling the truth, you know, because that's objective and it isn't always necessitated or defined by my emotions. But when emotion becomes the measure by which all things are measured, it becomes the canon, as it were, it becomes the ruler, then half measures are then going to just be part and parcel of how we then, as members of our society, whether willingly or unwillingly, when we're in that milieu, I don't even think that we always recognize that we're doing that, but we've been trained to measure against our emotions. And if I don't feel like having a conflict, or if I feel like that conflict might harm our relationship, or I might feel like I'm being estranged by you, or that I've been offended by this or that, and or if I feel like I might lose my social position within the tribe if I say this or I do that, then half measures become very easy, because then it's an emotional game, and conflict requires truth. It requires objective love, not emotional love. It requires objective, real love that's substantial and substantiated and instantiated in beings. And I think I'm rambling a little bit, but I think you get what I'm saying. That's one of the things that I see that fuels these half measures so powerfully, especially in our milieu today, is just the high premium put on sentimentality.
0: Well, and here's the thing. Everyone gives lip service to wanting service and wanting, you know, service done for others. But the reality is, if we're sentimental, we can't do that. Like if you're overly sentimental, then we're worried about how, you know, our feelings may be affected, how, what'll happen, what are the how will I feel the repercussions of X, Y, or Z? And we can't really be of service to others because we're constantly doing half measures, because we're not really willing to undertake any beneficial action if it has too far of an emotional price tag. And it will have an emotional price tag. You know, the Christ is constantly throughout the Gospels, he's like, people are not going to like you for this. You will be hated by all for my namesake in Luke's Gospel. That's not like by some, by all. Nevertheless, be of good cheer. I mean, you know, so the reality is, in order to actually be loving and actually be beneficial to others and actually be of service, there has to be something bigger than my preferences and your preferences and both of our emotions. And that's the Gospel. That's the covenant with the Most High. That is the life in Jesus Christ. It's if it's just about how you and I feel, then we can keep a lack of conflict and we'll both have very disordered lives. And we'll just, if I see you having a disordered life and you see me having a disordered life and you see me doing things that are spiritually and morally harmful and you're okay with it, how much do you really love me? You don't. You see, it's love is wrapped up in conflict. It just really is. But be of good cheer. Like, and that's why it's like there has to be that standard, like above and because love, the people you love will also make you feel pretty terrible sometimes. They'll also frustrate you and make you angry. But there has to be a principle that's bigger than that, bigger than how you're feeling today, bigger than your frustration and your anger. You know, and if it's bigger than that, then I don't need to worry about, you know, our relationship ending because you're upset about this or I'm upset about that. No, because there's something bigger than just this emotion. The emotion doesn't mean that much. I don't know why we put such a high premium on the sentimentality, because it makes all of our relationships very fragile. And thank God that Christ's relationship to us isn't fragile. It's not about how he feels on a given day or about how you and I feel on a given day. And I'm very grateful for that.
1: It subjectifies the objective to the subjective, if that makes sense. It makes an objective reality, which is Christ and his love, subject to my emotions. It makes the reality of the world subject to me or to you, right? I mean, based on how I'm feeling today, what the truth is can change. It makes it all relative.
0: So I think what we would encourage people to do is, you know, don't just look at half measures of action. Look at the actual motives behind what you do. That's where half measures start. Half measures avail us nothing. Half measures will get you relapsed. Half measures will get you needing to run back to confession real quick. Look at the motives, and you can get a real good sense of where we need to address ourselves when we look and say, where am I being self-indulgent but hard on others? Because the Gospel, as we've said earlier, the Scriptures point us towards being rigorously accountable over ourselves and then generously, magnanimously merciful to others. And when we have that backwards, that's probably where we need to check ourselves spiritually. So, I thank you, Father. I would say, you know, everybody go to your spiritual father, take a look at your own motives. And this is work that none of us are exempt from. We all have to do it. So I appreciate you having this conversation today, Father.
1: I thank you too. Thank you to everyone out there listening in podcast land. Check out our other episodes if you haven't already. Feel free to email us. Father Michael and I are pretty good about responding to your questions or comments. And thank you, everyone who has done that so far. And may the Holy Trinity bless and keep you as you keep fighting the good fight out there on the battlefield.
0: God bless you all. Thank you.
2: On the Battlefield, recovery lessons to combat life's unmanageability. Father Joseph Collins is the priest at Holy Apostles Greek Orthodox Church in Cheyenne, Wyoming, while Father Michael Marcantoni is an Army veteran who now serves part-time at Saints Constantine and Helen Greek Orthodox Church in Middleton, Ohio. 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
1: Good evening and welcome to Orthodoxy Live, your live call-in show about the Orthodox faith, her teachings and traditions. I'm your host, Father Evan, and we're streaming to you live here on Ancient Faith Radio. I'm glad you're with us. It's June 29th, the Feast of Saints Peter and Paul, 2025. And really, as we transition this evening into the Feast of the Holy Apostles, these two feast days give us an opportunity to consider the work of St. Peter and St. Paul, as well as the apostles themselves, the 12, and by extension, the 70, and consider the work that they did to bring the light of the gospel to all, to share the good news of Christ, not only in word or deed, but in martyrdom in their lives, and how the church is really built upon their confession of faith. I'm so thankful today to have been celebrating that feast at our parish and to hear a reflection, a homily by our very capable assistant priest, Father Nicholas Stefanovich, who offered a homily today in honor of St. Peter and Paul, and really crystallized the meaning of their ministry and life, concluding with a beautiful quote from St. John Chrysostom about St. Paul and St. Peter. If you get a chance to tune into that homily, you can do that by just going to YouTube and looking up St. Spirit on Orthodox Church in Loveland, Colorado, and today's liturgy of June 29th. You know, if you fast forward a little bit through the Orthros in the beginning part of the liturgy, you'll come to his homily. It's quite powerful. It was interesting how, in connecting to today's feast, Father Nicholas mentioned the connection that those of us here in Colorado had to the consecration of the parish of St. Peter and Paul, which occurred yesterday on the 28th. And the parish priest there, Father Gabriel McHugh, a former assistant of mine, he was the assistant priest at St. Spiridon's, and our new Metropolitan Constantine, and the particular portion of the consecration in which the relics of martyred saints are placed within the center of the altar and sealed, recalling, of course, the early practice of Christians in the catacombs who celebrated the Sunday divine services on the tombs of the martyrs, and that continues in the church today. And really the idea that both St. Peter and St. Paul were martyred, as were the rest of the apostles, save John, and how their martyrdom, their witness, as I said, not only in word and deed, but in life and offering their lives completely to Christ and to his church. The church is built. It is a phrase that the church is built upon the blood of the martyrs, as it was built upon the blood of Christ, upon his sacrifice and love. So again, you're listening to Orthodoxy Live. It's just after the top of the hour on the 29th of June, 2025. Love to hear from you tonight if you'd like to join the program. You can do that by dialing in at 1-855-237-2346, 1-855-AF-RADIO. We open up this evening with open lines. So if you would like to get in to the program, you're welcome to do so. Of course, if you're streaming with us tonight on YouTube, on the Ancient Faith Ministries channel or on the Facebook channel, you can also send in your question to us while we're on air, and the producers will share that with me. As I'm getting started, I received an inquiry from one of our listeners who wants to know, Father Evan, has your latest book been published? And if so, what's the title? Thank you. So I do have a new book coming out. It will be out for purchase on August 5th. You can purchase it on the Ancient Faith store. If you'd like a printed copy. You can do it that way. It'll also be available through other booksellers. You know, Amazon is one that we all know of as well. But you'll also be able to pick it up in digital form. And the book title is Toolkit for Spiritual Growth 2. For those of you who do not know, several years ago, my first book, Toolkit for Spiritual Growth, came out. It is a exploration into the practical, theological, and if you will, everyday applications of three spiritual disciplines outlined by Christ in the Sermon on the Mount. Those are prayer, fasting, and almsgiving. And in between that book and this book, I wrote a book about parish health and growth called Reclaiming the Great Commission. This next book, really meant to be a sequel to the first, is, as I said, Toolkit for Spiritual Growth 2. The topics are scripture, confession, and time. And like in the first book, the mixture of anecdotes from sort of my pastoral experience, scripture, teachings of the saints and fathers of the church, and the theology of our services is mixed in. And each chapter kind of concludes with sort of the practical application, you know, what to do when it comes to the reading of scripture, what to do when it comes to confessing our sins, what to do with this theology of time, which for those who've seen a preview of the book and offered their reviews, you know, I think they were surprised by that last section. Certainly the section that, as I've talked about the book, I've given one retreat kind of in a preliminary way about the book. They've wondered, oh, gosh, I wasn't thinking that this theology of time would be so important, but I was intrigued by the subject. Needless to say, the theology of time is really all over scripture and all over how we operate as Christians and overcome sin and live rightly before God. So it's due out August 5th. That's when it'll hit the shelves. And I hope you'll pick up a copy. And of course, let us know what you think by writing a review and sharing with your friends. So again, you're listening to Orthodoxy Live here on Ancient Faith Radio. The number to call is 1-855-237-2346. So let's go out to the phones and take a call from Tanya. Tanya, welcome to the program.
2: Hi, Father.
1: Hi, Tanya. I know this Tanya. I recognize the voice. So, Tanya,
2: yes,
1: why don't you share with everybody where you're calling from?
2: Yes, I'm calling from Fort Collins, which is very close to Loveland. My home parish is your parish.
1: Yeah, I'm glad you're in our parish.
2: Thank you. I'm glad to be here, I'm sure.
1: Yeah, so Tanya, welcome. What's on your mind tonight?
2: So in regards to the consecration of Saints Peter and Paul Parish this weekend, help me understand, because it was my understanding that having the relics and having that altar place was what made the church, but that church has been there since the 70s. So help me understand like why that's happening right now and what I'm missing.
1: Well, you know, several people asked me, they wondered, you know, if the parish was established in 1973, you know, why is it, you know, 50 years plus, really, it's 52 years.
2: Right.
1: Since its founding, that the space was quote unquote consecrated. So let's make a couple of distinctions. You know, one of the things that is really clear in the scriptures and really clear in the life of the church and the life of the apostles is that, you know, first and foremost, creation is the Lord's, right? And creation, you know, God loves his creation. You know, when we say he loves his creation, we mean, of course, everything down to, you know, a grasshopper.
2: Right.
1: To, of course, you know, a puppy dog, a mountain, a stream, a tree, a cloud. Most importantly, human beings, right? The chief of his creation. But we know that creation, really led by humanity, we disobeyed God's command, and creation, we fell away from a relationship with God based in love, and we fell away from a relationship with one another based in love. And creation began to become disfigured. And for example, in the ancient world, spaces were dedicated to certain purposes. Those purposes were not often in alignment with God and God's truth and beauty. And that still goes on today, right? The modern person, the modern Christian, often doesn't think about this, but when Christ came, he came in many ways to reestablish the space in which God is given preeminence, right? And we see this very early in the life of the church, that as Christ came, he displaced the powers arrayed against the God of that we worship, the God Most High. For example, when he encounters someone demonically possessed, right, he casts that demon out of the place in which it inhabited, that being, a human being. But we also see that, places were dedicated, like many of the temples of the ancient world, those were dedicated to demons, right? And there's no neutral space. Now, Christians began to reclaim, like Christ did, and in the name of Christ, space and place. So, for those of us, again, who struggle with such a concept, we can recognize that that's also true of even our modern lives. There are certain things that we do, and we only do them in certain spaces, and we reserve certain spaces for certain things, and to use them in different ways would be, quote unquote, a sacrilege, right?
2: Right.
1: Many modern sports analogies make sense to us because we're so crazy about sports. We have these trophies, right?
2: Right.
1: So, this, like the NHL, they have the Stanley Cup, one of the most recognizable trophies. And, after you win it, the Stanley Cup, which is a game, it's a series of games. You win that last game and you're the champion. And then what do? They hand you this thing, this material thing.
2: Right.
1: And you skate around the ice and you kiss it and you take pictures with it, right?
2: Yeah.
1: So, when a church starts, of course, the church always remembers that God isn't confined by space and place, but yet at the same time, he also shows up in certain places and spaces. He did that in the Old Testament. He does that in the New, right?
2: Right.
1: And so Christians would gather in a new place and space, and they would dedicate it to God, and they would begin to hold their services, and they would sanctify

0: 70s when that church began, they didn't own a space. They would rent a space, or they had a temporary space, much like the founding of our own parish, you know, which began in a warehouse.
1: Right.
0: You know. Yeah. And then from a warehouse went to the chapel at an Episcopal church, and then from there, eventually we acquired a small little church in downtown Loveland, Colorado that we used for a number of years as we were getting going, until we bought our, you know, the church that we're in, and did, you know, remodel it and build it, you know, just a few years ago. And so when we take claim of those spaces, in a sense, small c, we consecrate it to the Lord. You know, we hold divine services. We bless the space, right? We pray in that space. We restrict certain activities in that space. And we lift up other activities, right? We banish things like, you know, hate and judgment. And we lift up forgiveness and love, right? And we say certain things in that space, and we restrict certain speech in that space. We restrict certain actions, right? And so in a sense, the church of Saints Peter and Paul in Boulder did that, and they consecrated a space to the Lord. Now, about 25 years ago, they actually built a church. Mm-hmm. And that church was built, and it did not receive what we understand as a small c, or a big c consecration, which is the placing of relics within the altar table. It did not receive the chrism of a consecration, and the prayers of the local hierarch consecrating the space. Now, does that mean that that church was somehow devoid of grace or devoid of presence of God? No. Because even in that time in which it hasn't been consecrated, you know, the bishop provided for the parish, you know, that special cloth, the antimitsion, right, that gives the church the authority to hold divine services in the name of Christ. It's, quote-unquote, that portable altar. And that antimitsion comes from a consecrated church. It has been, you know, anointed with chrism. It has been prayed. It's, in a sense, it is, if you will, that grafting of that new community into the one true church, right? It's so, in a sense, you know, it's as if the church is giving to every new parish the grace of that event of a consecration even before it happens, right? Now, to the particular questions as to why a certain parish waits a certain amount of time and what happens, you know, there are certain things that typically bishops wait for to see, okay? Number one, is the Holy Spirit active in that community? Is it a living community in Christ? And you might think, well, how is it not a living community if you have the Eucharist and the sacraments? Well, some of that is just trying to discern whether or not the Holy Spirit is going to bless the endeavor, right? Because sometimes a community is formed, but after a few years, it seems as if the direction of the Holy Spirit is that it is not going to be established. So sometimes that's going on. Sometimes there are certain milestones that the bishop wishes to see the community meet, you know, like full-time services, right? Full-time clergy, the retirement of debt, and the development of ministries. Sometimes it's, you know, more spiritual, like just maturity, you know? And so, you know, there's a discernment process that's going on, and, you know, there's no exact linear trajectory towards when a church gets consecrated. And so, for example, you know, our parish, which is not that old,

0: you know, the bishop told me publicly at the consecration, you're next. We're consecrating your parish, right? Your church. And so you're like, oh, okay. So we're not going to be waiting 52 years.
1: Right.
0: We just built it. It's going to be under a decade, you know? So again, you know, the bishop is discerning and praying, and he's recognizing it as a place that he wants to consecrate. And so that's what he's going to do. And so, you know, when God's grace comes and it meets the community, may it be blessed. So I don't know. Any follow-ups to that or redirects?
1: I guess just based on what you just said, I was under the impression that St. Spiridon's altar had relics.
0: So, so we are in a very unusual situation because when the parish was established, not long after, there was a consecrated altar, consecrated church and altar, because the consecration is not just the altar; it is the facility, the building itself. You know, they place Holy Chrism on the walls, and there was an altar at a mountain chapel in a retreat center that closed, and the property was sold. And the altar, which had been consecrated, could not be, you know, left. It needed to be returned to the church because it had relics. So St. Spiridon's was just starting, and the then Metropolitan Isaiah decided to transfer that consecrated altar to this new community, even though it was, you know, quote unquote, in a warehouse. He gave us that consecrated altar. Now, our church
1: moved with you everywhere you guys have gone.
0: Yeah, it did. And now it's, you know, it's permanently placed in our new sanctuary. You know, it's a couple tons of granite that you know, is mortared into and really kind of locked into the altar floor. But His Eminence told me, because when I said that to him, he said, well, you know, we will rededicate and reconsecrate that altar. We will place new relics into it as well. And so we'll receive additional relics that will be sealed into our church altar when that service occurs. And as I said, he will also anoint the actual church with Holy Chrism in the form of a cross. Yeah. Great question.
1: Okay. Well, thank you. I appreciate you taking the time to answer.
0: You bet, Tanya. Nice to hear your voice. Okay.
1: Have a good night. Thanks.
0: You too. Bye. Bye-bye. Okay, you're listening to Orthodoxy Live here on Ancient Faith. The number, call 1-855-237-2346. Or if you're streaming with us on YouTube and you want to pose a question, you can go ahead and put that into the chat box and our producer will get that to us. Let's go back out to the phones and take a call from Chip. Chip, welcome to the program.
2: Thank you.
0: Hey, Chip, where are you calling from?
2: I'm calling from South Carolina.
0: Well, welcome to the program. Nice to have you on.
2: Thank you. It's good to listen and learn things from you every Sunday, one of the several weeks I've been doing this. My question, I want to make sure I keep it within Orthodox, in religion and not cloud it into politics. Mm-hmm. But, okay, we have the Old Covenant Israel, the ancient country of Israel, and then we have Christ comes and has the new covenant replacing the old covenant? What is Israel today? What is the new church? What is the Jewish community seems to want to reestablish the ancient countries that include all the geography that includes old Israel, but my impression is Messiah came and that was past tense.
0: Yeah, so let's talk about that. So there's a number of things that go into answering this question. The first of those is to recognize that Israel is not, even in the Old Covenant, in the Old Testament, is not an ethnic designation. But rather the Israel of God are those people who have been called by God and respond to God's calling. So, for example, if I was not ethnically, you know, a Judean, but I wanted to be part of Israel, could I be? And the answer is yes. This occurred in Israel's history countless times. Sure. And many of the figures, like, for example, Caleb, you know, in the Old Testament, he's not an Israelite by ethnicity. He's an Israelite by his faith and his commitment to follow the teachings of God. That's Israel, right? Now, as we move into the coming of Christ and what we often call the new covenant, one of the things I want to make a distinction here, we wouldn't say that the new replaces the old. We would say that the coming of Christ fulfills. That's a better way to say it. Because it's not as if the realities, the teachings that Christ himself says, I didn't come here to abolish the teachings, right? I didn't come here to do away with the prophets, but to fulfill them, right? And so what we see in Christ is the fulfillment, the coming of the Messiah who had been long promised, who now fulfills and ushers in the last age of this world. You have the age that existed, before the fall, then from the fall until the coming of Christ. Now, from Christ till his return, this is the last age, right? There's nothing else that God's going to reveal to us. It's all come in Christ, right? There's no dispensationalism, right? Everything that needed to be known and needed to be shared, God shared in Christ. He was the fullness of truth. So the Israel of God, if you will, continues to this day in those who hear the word and teaching of God and follow it. For example, this was rather dramatic with the loss of the temple in 70 AD and the loss of the sacrificial system and the priesthood of Israel. It was not lost in a sense, because the priesthood of Christ, St. Paul makes this distinction, and the sacrifice of Christ, the ultimate sacrifice of the Lamb of God, had already come to fruition. And then here we need to make one more distinction. Keep in mind that when someone like St. Paul accepts Christ as the Messiah, he doesn't become he's not converting to something. He's moving from a misunderstanding of Christ not being the Messiah to accepting him as the Messiah. And then he carries with him everything. Because remember, he says to the teachings or the law, blameless, right? He doesn't do away with any of the teaching or the life or the worship that he grew up in. He continues it. He still goes to the temple to pray, right? And so do all the other apostles. They go to the temple. Whenever they go to a city to preach Christ, they go to the synagogue. And so they really saw that and really lived out the reality that Israel was now fulfilled in the coming of Christ. And the Israel of God simply needs to recognize the coming of Christ. And if you don't recognize him, you are no longer the Israel of God. Now, it's not until later centuries that we really get this distinction between Judaism and Christianity. It's, that really starts to happen, 200s and on. And then the form of Judaism that we have today is not the Israel of God at the time of Christ, which is often referred to as Second Temple Judaism.
2: Right.
0: What we have now is really rabbinical Judaism, really kind of codified, the 4th, 5th, 6th centuries, I think, is if I have my history still correct in my head. So today, when the country of Israel wants to reestablish its borders and base that upon the promises made to Israel in the Old Testament, there really is kind of a missing of the boat, and a missing of the whole message. And And so, you know, the establishment of an ethnic country, you know, state of Israel, you know, that's all modern geopolitics. That has nothing to do. And Christians who get carried up in it and carried away with it are also not paying attention to Scripture. This Israel of God is not a geographical designation. It is something completely different, both in the old covenant and certainly in the new. And so, really, we're projecting a modern concept back into you know, the past, and the past didn't think of it that way. You know, the Israelites of old didn't understand it in that way. You know, not in the way that it's understood today. So I hope that helps, Chip.
2: It does, and I was concerned about, you know, the Christian, modern Christianity believing that there's a purpose in trying to help the country recreate its geographic borders, and that's what bothers me.
0: I mean, look, there's certainly something Christian about saying, look, every person deserves a place to live in peace, right? That's certainly a Christian thing to say. And also that there be justice. Now, you know, again, you said it, and I'm going to reiterate it. That's a field of conversation that we're not going to get into right now, except to say that there isn't peace, and there should be and needs to be peace, and that the message of the gospel is not paramount in that part of the world, and that's why we see such violence. But Christians who think that somehow they're going to, if you will, coerce or control God by reestablishing Israel and even the temple, which is another idea that floats around certain Christian circles, you're basically doing the Tower of Babel again. You know, you're building something thinking you can bring God down and control God and direct God, and it's all baloney.
2: Right.
0: You know, so yeah. But thanks, Chip. That's a great question. I appreciate it.
2: Appreciate your help on that one.
0: Yeah. Thanks. You're welcome. All right. Let's go back out to the phones and welcome. Actually, you know what? Let's do this. I need to get a drink of water and rest my vocal cords. Let's take a quick break under a minute, and we'll be right back and take our next caller.
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3: 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That's 1-855-237-2346. Here once again is Father Evan.
0: Well, welcome back to the program. And as I said, once we were back, we're going to take our next caller. So, Alex, welcome to the program.
5: Hello, Father Evan. Bless.
0: The Lord bless you, Alex. Where are you calling from?
5: I'm down in Colorado Springs at Archangel Michael with Father Dennis. I've called him before.
0: Oh, wonderful. You know, Father Dennis is just one of the truly great treasures of our archdiocese and of America. And for those of you who live near and around Colorado Springs, I would say go meet Father Dennis at Holy Archangels. What a beautiful soul and person. I saw him yesterday, actually. He was up for the consecration in Boulder. Yeah. So, well, welcome, Alex. It's good to hear from you again. What's on your mind?
5: So I had a question about the introduction of catechism into the church. Mm-hmm. When reading the New Testament after Pentecost and the apostles go out, it seems that just about everywhere they go, if someone believes in Christ, they're like, let's get you baptized and we'll get this thing going right away.
0: Yeah.
5: And it seems to be true not only of Jews, who would seem to have a lot of their kind of, you know, theological blocks in the right place, so to speak, but also for Gentiles as well, who, it would seem from our understanding of history, don't have a lot of those same blocks in the right place, and yet we're still kind of brought into the church fairly quickly. And I was speaking to one of my my Baptist coworkers, and he was like, "Well, what's with this catechism thing? It seems like you just, you know, confess your faith in Christ and you're in, and you seem to have this kind of weird waiting period. What's going on with that?" And I thought that was actually a fairly good question.
0: It's an excellent question, and we should address it. And what I want to do is I want to make some distinctions. So when we look at, let's take again like the work of the apostles in Acts, and let's recognize what's going on at first. At first, the apostles are preaching and teaching Christ to those of Israel, right? And mixed in are what was termed then as God-fearers, right? Which was a Gentile, quote unquote, someone who had not entered into the covenantal relationship with God, Most High of Israel, but were exploring, often taking, you know, if you will, a great deal of time to understand the teachings of God, become familiar with the Torah, with the covenants of God and His commandments, and begin to live a life in accord with that, right? But they, you know, for many of them, were not, you know, as yet circumcised, right? They weren't participating in the sacrificial worship of the temple, right? But as you noted, they were received into the church, and again, you know, we see later that as Paul goes and preaches, that again he first goes to the synagogue, he first preaches to Israel, to the people who knew of God and knew of his teachings, and preached Christ as the Messiah. When they sort of reject that, Paul goes first to the God-fearers and then to the nations. Okay? But I would argue the point, he's not immediately baptizing those who had not been God-fearers or who had not been part of Israel. And I'll give you a case in point. Really one of the cities that we can study for where Paul begins catechizing is Corinth. And when he goes to Corinth, his audience is almost exclusively neither God-fearers nor Jews. Rather, they are, as we term it today, pagans, right? And how long does he spend amongst that group of people in Corinth? We learn years instructing them.
5: Yeah.
0: And then what happens? Well, as he departs, he hears that the community that he worked so diligently over years to establish is not living according to the teachings of the gospel. He gets reports, even from Chloe's household, right? So we even hear of one of the people who is sharing with Paul, hey, things are not going right here. And so then what does he do? He starts writing to them, right? And we have some of those writings, right, in 1st and 2nd Corinthians.
5: Yes.
0: Now, after Paul was martyred, the ministry work of catechizing and teaching that community didn't stop. What we know is that successors to Paul continue writing to that community and sending teachers to catechize and instruct. So I think the comment of your friend who's a Baptist and says, hey, all that's needed is faith in Jesus Christ, is not true. It's not historically true. And it's not really how the apostles themselves worked. They labored very diligently and long with tears and groanings and privations to form a people. And especially with those who were coming from outside of what had been known as Israel, right? Because, you know, bringing someone who's... I'll give you an example. You know, if I'm again, looking at this book of Corinthians, right? And if I'm a Corinthian, right? Is there any prohibition for me as a pagan in that city from sleeping with whomever I desire?
5: Yeah, barring whatever other cultural norms they might have, not specifically.
0: No. So, you know, if you had a slave, you can sleep with her. If
5: right.
0: there was a boy, you could sleep with him. You didn't have consent with regards to your wife. You could basically force yourself upon her, right?
5: Right.
0: Now none of that is acceptable in the gospel.
5: Of course.
0: Right? And so, okay, when Paul went there and preached and taught and catechized them, do you think he ignored that aspect of sexual morality? As we understand it.
5: Not according to his own letter.
0: No, he preached and taught, and then he leaves, and what happens?
5: Right.
0: They go right back to it. So what I'm saying to you is, are we in a way saying, well, those people there, they accepted Christ, so no need to catechize? Not at all what he did. And to say that he baptized them right away, not evidence for that. Now there's evidence for Peter baptizing a God-fearer. We see that in Acts, right? The household.
5: Cornelius.
0: So really catechism and the process of catechism existed in the time of the apostles. And if you will, it's almost a direct carryover from what was occurring in Israel prior to the coming of Christ. I mean, people were catechized. They were instructed. I'm going to give you another reason. So if you go before God and your sacrifice is not pure, what happens? Does it do you good, or does it harm you?
5: Yeah, certainly harm.
0: Right. And we see that with Paul's writing, and again, to the Corinthians in the 11th chapter. He's like, you know, you receive the gifts of Christ, the body and the blood, and you do so in an unworthy manner, and it's making you sick, and it's even killing you. So certainly the apostles would have taken care to make sure that, you know, yes, okay, someone's confessing Christ, but do they know what that means? Do they understand that the lifestyle that entails? Do they understand the changes they need to make? And would they have worked diligently to bring people along? Of course they would have. And then, you know, go to the eunuch in Acts 8, right? What's he reading? He's reading from the prophet when Deacon Philip finds him. So he's already instructed. I mean, the level of instruction that he would have had to have had to be reading the prophet, just to read it, right? That's no common thing, right? That's
5: right.
0: A pretty deep dive. Now, today, when we ourselves try to catechize, and I'm in that boat. You know, I had my I do a once a month class, and then once a month I do a class called Orthodoxy Live. in my parish. And then Father Nicholas does a class once a month called, you know, Orthodoxy 101. And so this morning was my class. I had, you know, roughly over 50 inquirers in the class. Okay. And, you know, I'm fielding questions that sometimes are so, so very basic. At other times I'm fielding questions that are rather complex, you know, that I'm encountering someone who has read the scriptures and understands the basic tenets of Christianity. Now their pathways are going to be different,
5: right?
0: And so I have to use discernment. And I have to listen to God and listen to them. And I have to, so I don't have in this process of catechism, you know, I'm not going to say to one person who's never heard of Jesus, except for the first time they stepped into the church, which I have many of those people. The first church they've ever walked into was St. Spiridon's. The first gospel reading they ever heard was at St. Spiridon's, right? Even just in the last month, I've got people that just showed up for the first time and said, Sky today talked to me, said, never went to church. I've come here now for a month. You know, he's got a brand new Bible. Okay. Now, are you telling me that if he says, well, I believe in Jesus, that I should baptize him? Maybe I need to make sure that he understands what that means, right?
5: Right.
0: Now, at the same time, I had someone in my class who was asking very specific questions about soteriology. They were very nuanced. He'd already worked through the erroneous ideas around penal and substitutionary atonement. Mm-hmm. Right? He'd come into contact with the ideas that are found not only in the Cappadocians, but also within the Desert Fathers. He's a scriptural person, right? he knows the scriptures. He's prayed through his life. His pathway is different, right? And so it's a little bit more like the eunuch. But I think it's a misreading of history to say that, you know, if simply someone confessed Jesus, that you just proceeded to baptism, and that this sort of process of catechizing or a catechism is a construct of the latter a latter period in the church. It's just, I don't think that's necessarily true. Nor would I say even if we couldn't find historical precedent, would it be wise? You know, just as we wouldn't say to, if you have children, I've got, you know, three adult daughters right now. If my daughter came home from her first date with someone and said, we're getting married next Saturday, I might go, well, okay, I'm glad you found somebody, but how about we slow it down a little bit, make sure you really understand what you're getting into, right? Learn a little bit more about him, you know, let us get to know him, right? Before you decide that you're going to now, you know, commit your life to them, right? But in no way are we trying to impede people, just trying to help them and put them on a firm foundation. All right. I'm going to stop. I talked a lot. Any follow-ups or thoughts, Alex?
5: No, the parallel to marriage, I think is very helpful. And one I've heard from other priests as well, that like when you become a catechumen, you're basically engaged, yeah, you know, to the church, you know, working your way up, up toward the marriage. And just like you said, you wouldn't want to rush that, or if someone was going to, you'd have a lot of questions.
0: Yeah. Yeah. Now I want to say really quickly, I'm sorry, go ahead.
5: Well, no, go on.
0: Well, I just want to say this. I also do not think that we should make the burden and the so high and so tedious and difficult. And I've seen that too, where prayers priests are like, well, 2 years. And you're like, well, wait a minute. Maybe they don't need 2 years, you know, or, you know, they need to do X, Y, and Z. It's not like some, you know, that's why the Orthodox Church has not formally said this is the exact process, because we have to use pastoral discernment and we have to recognize what the Spirit is doing. And then we need to respond to that. Right. So great question. Love it.
5: Yeah. Appreciate it, Father Evan. Thank you.
0: Okay. Yeah. You bet, Alex. Good night.
5: Good night.
0: Well, it looks like we have time for one last question. Came in from one of our YouTubers, Alana. Hi, Father Evan. I pray you are well. Thank you. I appreciate your prayers, and for all of those who listen, your prayers are very much appreciated. As I prepare for each liturgy, I do pray for the listeners to this program. So thank you for your prayers. I have a question regarding anxiety, especially around the evil one, aka the devil, right? I'll put that in, or Satan. Sometimes I feel like he's trying to influence my thoughts or lead me away from God. Yeah, he is. He's opposed to your relationship with God, and he is actively seeking to derail you. The very well-known quote, you know, that speaks of him sort of roaming, you know, I think it's from St. Peter, right? Seeking to devour us, right? Like a lion, I think maybe is right now. I just can't pull the scripture up to the top of my mind. But yeah, he is trying to influence you. He is trying to enter into your thoughts and lead you away from God. That happens. It happens to all of us, right? These little temptations, these little snares that are set by the evil one, by the demons, who try to entrap us, often coming through our thoughts. That's true. We need to be aware of that. And that really scares me. And I would say, good. It's good to have some sobriety around the fact that, you know, there is this adversary who is seeking my destruction. And he is trying to move me away from God and lead me astray to my own destruction, right? That's what he wants. He wants to tell us, and he'll fill us full of lies in doing so. Is it wrong to have that fear? I wouldn't say it's wrong. I think, you know, if you've got a good parish priest, a good person that you're confessing to, this is something to discuss with them, because there can be a level of fear that betrays a lack of true understanding of God's love and presence in our life, right? And a type of fear that can immobilize us and cause us to be overly anxious, right? To be anxious isn't wrong. To be overly anxious is. To be scared is not wrong. To be constantly living in terror is, right? So, you know, it depends when you say, is it wrong to have that fear? You know, the fear of God is the beginning of wisdom. You know, to fear the Lord, you know, the Lord himself says, I'll tell you who to fear, fear him. You know, he's talking about God the Father, who even after you die, can annihilate and cast you out, right? There's a proper fear, you know, as a parent, you know, fear may be a proper respect, an awe. You know, there's a proper fear of that the child should have for its parent, you know, that helps them, you know, it gives them boundaries and sets their thinking aright. And so you go on to say, Alana, and how can I replace, you know, this fear with a proper fear of God and trust in his protection? Well, I mean, I was hinting at that as I was going along. You know, we have to, there's a fine line, there's a balancing point that we have to be on that really helps us to understand, you know, where is the fear of God and that where's that line? What's proper there? And where does the idea of God's, you know, God's protection and trust in his promises come? And they live together, right? There can be sort of a spiritual state that's, if you will, full of delusion. That's just like, oh, no matter what, God loves me, you know, there's nothing I can do that will displease him or cause me to lose my relationship with him. That's just not true. on the same side, we can say there's nothing that we do or can do that will cause God to stop loving us. You know, end of Romans 8, you know, God loves us no matter what, right? Prodigal son, Luke 15, right? God's always searching for us. And his love for us is constant. And he will never turn us away. That is an assurity in Scripture, and an assurity based on who he is, right? It's the promise of that is made real by the very nature of who God is. He is love. He is mercy. He is forgiveness. Yet, at the same time, you know, to be irresponsible, to lack proper spiritual sobriety and respect for God and his teachings, to have a clear picture of who we are as his creature and not the creator, and of his teachings, and that his commandments are life-giving, right? So there has to be, you sort of have to live with both. You know, it's not all one and it's not all the other. It's both. And, you know, because it's a balancing act, you know, sometimes you're going to get off. And then, you know, through the help of the church and the help of, you know, your spiritual father or confessor, right, your parish priest, whatever, you know, the writings of the saints, the scriptures, the life of the church, you recalibrate. And then maybe you get off balance again. It's just a constant little thing that you're recalibrating as you go through life. So, Alana, thanks. That was a great question. Appreciate it. Sorry that we didn't have more time for it. But, well, thanks for listening to another edition of Orthodoxy Live here on Ancient Faith Radio. For Ancient Faith Radio and Orthodoxy Live, I'm Father Evan. Good night and God bless.

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1: 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She wants to pray in church more than anything. 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
2: This is a lamp for today, understanding the Old Testament with Jesus and the Apostles. 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Here's Dr. Humphrey.
3: Life from the Psalter, Episode 18, The Generous God. As we reach this third grouping of steps in the songs and psalms of ascent, we move out of the darkness and into light. Psalms 125 through 8 in the Masoretic text, Psalms 126 through 9, still remember exile, but primarily celebrate the generosity of God who has rescued and who continues to provide for us. The three songs for Orthros that are based on these psalms are even more joyful and apply that confidence to our Christian walk. The first antiphon is prefaced by a call out to the one who has brought us life. O thou who hast taken our image and our likeness and endured crucifixion in the flesh, save me by thy resurrection, O Christ God, for thou art the lover of mankind. This wonderful introductory phrase combines the corporate, he has taken our image, and the personal, save me. Jesus, the incarnate, crucified, and risen Lord, is the lover of mankind and of each one of us. With that confidence, we are ready for the first step in this group of antiphons. O Savior, who didst restore Zion from the captivity of error, deliver me from the bondage of sufferings and restore my life. He that soweth sorrow in the south, fasting with tears, the same shall reap sheaves of reviving and ever-nourishing joys. The song riffs off Psalm 125 in the Hebrew 126, in which the Jewish people looked back on the return from exile with exultation and joy. Here is that psalm. When the Lord reversed the captivity of Zion, we became like people comforted. Then our mouth was filled with joy and our tongue with rejoicing. Then they will say among the nations, the Lord did great things for them. The Lord has done great things for us. We became gladdened people. Reverse our captivity, O Lord, like the Wadis in the south. Those who sow in tears will reap with rejoicing. They went weeping and carrying their seed, but shall come with rejoicing, carrying their sheaves. Though the Jewish people were astounded by God's provision when he returned them to the Holy Land after their bondage in Babylon, they also looked for an ongoing reversal of their fortunes in this psalm, a flood of God's grace like the wadis or the ravines that were normally dry but overflowed their banks in the rainy seasons. Sowing the seed may be difficult, but harvest then comes, and with it, rejoicing. God's people relied upon the goodness of God in the healthful seasons with rain for provision. And this psalm links that reliance to their confidence in God's ability to act and to bring them good things. Our Orthodox ode, which was introduced by a memory of the resurrection, not just a physical exile, goes on to deepen the meaning of the hymn, speaking of restoration from error and the turn from sorrow to joy. A psalm is deepened by the hymn. We may be reminded of Paul, who told the Colossian congregation. He has delivered us from the domain of darkness and transferred us to the kingdom of his beloved Son, in whom we have redemption, the forgiveness of sins. That's from Colossians chapter 1, verses 13 to 14. The Psalms' pictures of exile, dryness, and lack of sustenance are transformed by our Orthodox song into the captivity of error, of sin and death, to which each of us is prone. This is followed by a prayer that we will be restored from our sinful errors that cause numerous sufferings, and by a confidence that though there is a time for sorrow and fasting, there is also appointed a great harvest of eternal, reviving life and numerous joys. For us, the overflowing Negev, the ravine, is the work of the Holy Spirit made available to us through Jesus, who sends the reviving Spirit to each of us and all of us together. Let's remember that error and sin are the deepest human captivity, for God has created us to walk in his ways and not to be waylaid by the enemy. It's also helpful to remember that he can take our sorrow and emptiness and bring of it much fruit. We think especially of those who have lost their life for Christ and the good that they bring to all of us. As St. Augustine says, this psalm, Psalm 126, being sung to the Lord seems to fit the holy martyrs, but if we are members of Christ as we ought to be, we can take these words as referring to all of us. Those who sow in tears, St. Augustine goes on to quote, will reap in joy. Going they shall go and weep, and casting their seed, but coming they shall come with merrymaking, carrying their sheaves. Where are they going, and where are they coming from? What are they sowing in tears? What is the seed? What are the sheaves? Going into death, coming from death, going by being born, coming by rising again. Sowing is whatever good we have done. Our sheaves, what we shall receive at the end. So if the seed is good, the words are good. Why in tears? Seeing that God loves a cheerful giver. We may wonder why St. Augustine moves from the image of harvest to that of death as sowing seed, until we remember the Apostle Paul's words to the Corinthians, that our human bodies are sown in weakness like that of Jesus, but are raised to new life like the plant that comes from the dry ground. And you can look at that discourse of Paul in 1 Corinthians 15. Especially verse 43. And even Jesus himself said that the seed must be planted in the ground, or it does not bring forth fruit. He himself is the first great sower, and we are called to follow in his footsteps even to the laying down of our lives. From this, great joy will come, even during this time of waiting and journey. When the harvest has not yet been seen, there can be anticipated joy. St. Augustine reminds us, if travelers rejoice in each other's company on the way, what joy they will obtain in their home country. Together, we live and lay down our lives for Christ. And so we encourage, literally we give heart to each other. The first antiphon then exults in the great possibilities that can come from exile, even from death, and closes by saying, in the Holy Spirit is the fountain of divine treasures, for from him cometh wisdom, awe, and understanding. To him, therefore, be praise, glory, might, and honor. As we began with the work of the Christ, so we conclude this song with the riches of the Holy Spirit. The second antiphon, based on Psalm 126, takes this joy a step further. If the Lord buildeth not the house of the soul, it says, then vainly do we labor. For without him, nothing that we say we need is ever made complete. Verily, the saints, who are the reward of the fruit of thy womb by the moving of the Spirit, make belief in the adoption of the Father to flourish. Again, this antiphon applies the Hebrew psalm, which is a domestic poem, to the labors of the Christian in the church. Here is the psalm itself. Unless the Lord builds a house, those who build it labor in vain. Unless the Lord guards a city, the guard is kept awake in vain. It is in vain for you to rise up early, to get up after sitting down, O you who eat bread of pain when he gives sleep to his beloved ones. Behold, the heritage from the Lord is sons. the reward of the fruit of the womb. Like arrows in the hand of a powerful one, so are the sons of one's youth. Blessed the man who will satisfy his desire with him. He shall not be put to shame when he speaks with his enemies at the gate. We could pause here and just say that in the Hebrew it says, blessed is the man who has his quiver full of them. So there's a difference there in the reading, but the sense is the same. In the Hebrew context of this psalm, the imagery is that of actually building a house and guarding a city, with those who have many sons being in a strong position to hold off those who might storm their stronghold. God cares, of course, for the family and for the security of our towns. But the antiphon speaks to us deeply about the house of the soul and considers the saints to be the many sons to strengthen the church and give it boldness to believe that God is our Father. Everything that we need is completed by our Lord, by the moving of the Holy Spirit, including the health of our church and our congregation. We have work to do, but it is by the Holy Spirit and the intercession of the saints that this will be accomplished. We need not worry, as the psalm itself reminds us, because God gives to his beloved the opportunity to sleep. We remember that he is the major builder. The second antiphon, like all the others, goes on to speak especially of the Holy Spirit, reminding us that he's not just a present builder, but the one who hovered over the waters at the very beginning of God's creation. Here is the closing. By the Holy Spirit was existence bestowed on all creation, for he is of the Godhead before existence, and he is the unapproachable light, the God of all, and their life. That one who bestowed existence on creation is with each and all of us now, and so we can rest in our hope. As St. John Chrysostom comments, we have a good thing, salvation and peace, committed to us to keep. And how do we do this? St. John asks. We do it by the Holy Spirit who indwells us. As he widely concludes, for it is not in the power of a human soul, when instructed with things so great, to be sufficient for keeping them of himself. So it's the Holy Spirit who dwells in us, who helps us to keep the good things that have been given. The final antiphon of the three that we're considering today retains that confidence, but also puts in our minds the importance of awe and reverence. Here's the antiphon. Truly, they who fear the Lord are now forever blessed, for they have found the way of life in the never-decaying glory. Rejoice, O chief shepherd, as thou seest thy children's children like plants around thy table, bearing branches of good works. Of course, we recognize the language of fearing the Lord from the Old Testament and can see how the antiphon takes its cue from Psalm 127, which commences by enjoining the fear of the Lord and then repeats the concept. Here is that short psalm. Blessed are all who fear the Lord, who walk in his ways. Blessed are you, and it shall be well with you. Your wife will be like a thriving vine on the sides of your house, your sons like shoots of olives around your table. Behold, thus shall a man be blessed who fears the Lord. May the Lord bless you from Zion, and may you see the good of Jerusalem all the days of your life, and may you see your sons' sons. Peace be upon Israel. Hand in hand with godly fear, then, goes blessing. This is not just material blessing, of course, but spiritual blessing, as we're reminded in the psalm and the Proverbs, the fear of the Lord is the beginning of wisdom. The first lesson to learn and to always retain is that he is God and we are not, though he brings us into intimacy with him. Out of this intimacy with the Creator God comes fruitfulness that we can scarcely imagine, and life that can be pictured by those who come bearing leafy branches from a verdant orchard. The ode says that for those who start with the fear of God, there's a path that leads to never-ending glory. And beautifully, our Orthodox antiphon doesn't simply exult in this, but turns to God himself, inviting him, the chief shepherd, to rejoice in the great number of those who follow in his way and live in his house. Great gifts are available for the people of God because of what Jesus has done. As the letter to the Ephesians reminds us, There is one body and one spirit, just as you were called to one hope that belongs to your call. One Lord, one faith, one baptism, one God and Father of all, who is over all and through all and in all. But grace was given to each one of us according to the measure of Christ's gift. Therefore, it says, when he ascended on high, he led a host of captives and he gave gifts to men. From this one God, through the Son, come the multiple gifts of the Holy Spirit, empowering each one of us and strengthening all of us together. Where the psalm looks for blessing from the earthly Jerusalem and the temporary but wonderful gift of children, the antiphon lifts us up to think about eternal blessings and permanent joys as we share in the blessings of the saints. As we heard from St. Paul earlier, we have been joined to the inheritance of the saints of light because we are rescued from the domain of darkness and because we share in God's gift of illumination by the Holy Spirit. This divine gift, the antiphon clearly recognizes, as this group of the Ascent songs closes with, by the Holy Spirit is the abundance of gifts, the richness of glory, and the depth of the great commandments, for he is worthy of worship and co-eternal in glory with the Father and the Son. Ours is not just an escape from exile, wonderful though that is. Ours is not just the building of a community of God's people, wonderful though that is. Ours is not just the joy of growth and fruitfulness, wonderful though that is. Rather, we have had showered upon us an abundance of gifts, a rich glory, and an understanding of the depth of the wisdom of God. For the very Spirit of God abides generously among us.
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4: Registration is now open for Doxamut, the Orthodox Christian Tolkien Conference, coming to All Saints Orthodox Church in Raleigh, North Carolina, September 4th through 6th, 2026. Join Father Andrew Stephen Damick, Dr. Cyril Gary Jenkins, and Deacon Seraphim Richard Rowland for an Orthodox Christian exploration of the embodied evils of Middle-earth, from demons and dragons to dark lords. Enjoy feasting, fellowship, lively

0: of the two covenants. The Christian existence was conceived in the sacred perspective of the messianic preparation and fulfillment. A very definite theology of history was thereby implied. The church was the true Israel, the new chosen people of God. To quote St. Peter, a chosen generation, a holy nation, a peculiar people. Or rather, it was the faithful remnant selected out of the unresponsive people of old. Luke 12:32, the little flock, seems to mean precisely the remnant, reconstituted and redeemed and reconsecrated. And all nations of the earth, Greeks and barbarians, were to be co-opted and grafted into this new people of God by the call of God. This was the main theme of St. Paul in Romans and Galatians, and look at Ephesians chapter 2. Already in the Old Testament, the word ecclesia, a rendering in Greek of the Hebrew word kohal, did imply a special emphasis on the ultimate unity of the chosen people, conceived as a sacred whole, and this unity was rooted more in the mystery of the divine election than in any natural features. This emphasis could only be confirmed by the supplementary influence of the Hellenistic usage of the word ecclesia, meaning usually an assembly of the sovereign people in a city, a general congregation of all regular citizens. Applied to the new Christian existence, the word kept its traditional connotation. The church was both the people and the city. A special stress has been put on the organic unity of Christians. That is our teacher, Father George Florovsky, in his chapter, A New Reality, which is taken from a much longer but very worthwhile essay, which I had referenced before, The Catholicity of the Church. I am your host, Professor Cyril Gary Jenkins, and you are once again listening to Light Through the Past.
1: Light Through the Past, a survey of church history. Dr. Cyril Gary Jenkins examines the course and development of the Orthodox Church, its struggles with heresy, the empire, and relations to other Christian bodies. Here's Dr. Jenkins.
0: Greetings, everyone. Welcome back once again. We are at episode 226 of Light Through the Past. I'm continuing with questions. I hope to hit two of them tonight. One shall be a bit more involved, and of course, it's always a problem that it may be so involved I don't get to the other question. But basically, I have two questions that I want to answer tonight. And the first has to do really with what is going on in the book of Romans, because I had someone emailing me, a gentleman named Isaac, filled with questions, but almost all of them revolved around the same thing, the notion of the activity of God in history. And Isaac, who basically confessed a disdain, but at the same time, a seeming inability to shake Calvinistic authors. How can they not be right? Because isn't this what the text is saying, meaning the text of Romans? And Isaac had many other questions about other things. And so, having been a Presbyterian, there's a bit of sympathy in me for what he's trying to wrestle with. Now, basically, what we need to do is we need to think about the book of Romans in the situation in which it is written. And it's basically this. Paul is an apostle to the Gentiles. We have to keep that first and foremost in mind. When he's writing to the church in Rome, we can see by all the people he lists in the back, it is dominated by Gentile Christians. All right? But Paul seems to spend a lot of time talking about the Jews. And the thing is, people

0: think about Romans chapter 11, the whole thing about the olive tree. And somehow they seem to take and they block off certain sections of the book as though these sections were actually real sections in Paul's mind. Now, they are certainly development of his argument. But when we look at Romans, the main thing that we've got to see is we've got to begin in chapter 1, take in chapter 2, and then all of a sudden, chapters 3 through 8, 9 through 11, they all make much more sense. And we won't find ourselves victim of Luther's misreading of these texts, because obviously what the text is about is Paul addressing himself to Rome, all right? But Rome, in the sense that Rome was also the presence of lots of converts from Judaism. Rome had an enormous Jewish population. Was it the largest Jewish population? No. So if we think about largest Jewish populations, where were the most Jews in all of the Roman Empire? They were actually in Egypt. This is followed probably by Antioch and then Judea, the old Holy Land. But then fourth is probably Rome, where there were at least seven large synagogues, including a synagogue for converts. And it was kind of, as best we can say, kind of international type of synagogue called the Synagogue of the Freemen, the Libertines, right? Not libertine in the sense of libertarians, but freemen. So this is the situation in which Paul finds himself addressing the Romans. And when he's addressing them, he begins talking about herein is the righteousness of God revealed, right, in Romans 1, 16 and 17. And then he says the righteousness of God is revealed to those with faith and to those who are unbelieving. And right there in the first chapter, he lays out certain principles, particularly when he talks about those who have exchanged the creator for the creature. It's very interesting that when Ambrose talks about this, Saint Ambrose talks about this, he basically is saying that they have given up the righteousness which comes from the creator in order to be self-justifying with the creature. And in one sense, Saint Ambrose says this clearly is a slap against the Arians, but it also, even though Saint Ambrose doesn't say this, it is also a slap against all those who deny that Jesus has come in the flesh, and those who assert that righteousness can be obtained by those precepts of the law peculiar to Judaism. This is what Paul is really going after. And Paul lays out that basically, who is the remnant of the people that God has not cast away? Well, Paul clearly identifies it with himself. God's not cast away his people. I am a Jew. God has not cast me away, but God has not cast Paul away because Paul has repented. And so Paul is setting up for the Romans in this epistle the basic notion that what is it that God has planned for the Jews has been fulfilled by that little flock, the remnant, which stayed faithful. And it was always the remnant, right? We go back into the Old Testament from the first time remnant is used. And now remnant is used as remainder, right? The remnant of the Amalekites, the remnant of the Amorites that were left over after the conquest. But it gets used of Israel first with Elijah and Elisha, right? But more so Elijah. I have reserved a remnant for me who have not bowed the knee to Baal, says God to Elijah. And that's the first place where remnant is actually used in a positive way. And notice then that when Christ says, right? He calls the disciples his little flock, right? That somehow he is now, and this has become a key point for the fathers, God reconstitutes Israel and reconstitutes the priesthood in the church. The priesthood has been defiled. This was actually a common intertestamental claim by many individuals. The priesthood had been defiled, right? The activity of the Maccabees, even though we count them among the martyrs, what they did in reconstituting the priesthood basically ends up as a bit of defilement in people's minds, particularly when we go look at all of the controversies having to do with Onias III and Onias IV and the reconstitution of the temple in Leontopolis in Egypt, and particularly with the sect of the Essenes, right? So all of this is that when St. Paul talks about the olive tree, he's not talking about the Old Testament Israel. He's talking about the Jewish church who had followed Christ. Theirs are the fathers. Theirs are the promises, right? Some have been broken off because of unbelief, right? But you can be grafted into this true olive branch, right? And so the reconstituting of the flock and the reconstituting of the priesthood in the apostles who become the foundation of the New Jerusalem, right? This is what is going on. And so St. Paul talks about how the deeds of the law, which for the ancient church and even before the ancient church in intertestamental period, meant those laws specifically that applied to the Israelites, you know, the not mixing of cloth, don't eat lobsters, don't eat pigs, right? Those things don't apply to the Gentiles, all right? And this is what's going on then in Acts, right? That what God has made clean, do not call unclean. That the coming of Christ has made the entire world clean. And now there's no division between the Jews and the Gentiles. And so with this happening, when Paul writes to the Romans, all right, he basically is writing with this in mind, so that when we get to Romans chapter 9, right, where he says, has God cast away his people? God forbid, for I also am a Jew, right? God has not cast me away, so we know that God hasn't cast away his people. And then he makes this bold statement. They are not all Israel. This is Romans 9, 6. They are not all Israel who are of Israel. If we kind of reshape that, not every one of Israel is an Israelite. In other words, guess what, all you Roman Gentiles? You are now Israelites. And he's basically talking when he gets to Romans 9 about how God calls. And how God calls, and it's obvious that it's talking about a national calling at the beginning of Romans 9, and it's clearly talking about a national calling at the end of Romans 9. So why do we suddenly now lose mind about this and somehow think that in the middle of Romans 9, we're talking about something else? We're not. All right. We're talking about how God works to bring about his glory. All right. So if we just simply look at Romans chapter 9, I'm going to read through this quickly. And my reading here is from the English translation from the Douay-Rheims version, right? So this is what I usually run to. For they are not all Israelites who are sprung from Israel, nor because they are the descendants of Abraham, or are they all his children. But through Isaac shall thy posterity bear thy name. That is to say, they are not sons of God who are the children of the flesh, but it is the children of promise who are reckoned as the posterity. In other words, we slovenly Gentiles. The we slovenly Gentiles is not in Romans 9. For this is a word of promise. About this time I will come and Sarah shall have a son. And not she only, but also Rebecca, who conceived by one man Isaac, our father. For before the children had yet been born or had done aught of good or evil, in order that the selective purpose of God might stand, dependent not on deeds, but on him who calls, it was said to her, the elder shall serve the younger. As it is written, Jacob have I loved, but Esau have I hated. That's a quotation from Malachi. What then shall we say? Is there injustice with God? By no means. For he says to Moses, I will have mercy on whom I have mercy, and I will show pity to whom I will show pity. So then there is question not of him who wills. Notice how this is different than the King James. So then there is a question not of him who wills, nor of him who runs, but of God showing mercy. In other words, it's not the human striving, either of Isaac to see that Esau gets his blessing, or Abraham trying to circumvent God and by getting, you know, Hagar pregnant with Ishmael. It's not of that. It's of God, right? This is what it means. For the scripture says to Pharaoh, to this end, I've raised thee up that I may show in thee my power and that my name may be proclaimed in all the earth, right? This is God's purpose in putting Pharaoh upon the throne. It doesn't make any statement about Pharaoh, right? Therefore, he has mercy on whom he will, and whom he will, he hardens. And this is also very important because it harkens back to the very beginning of Romans. Because at the very beginning, talking about those who exchange the truth of God for a lie, it says God gives them up. In other words, God lets them run after their own designs. And then it says that God gives them over to a reprobate mind, meaning they have cursed themselves by what they have done. God has hardened them in that God has let them do what they have wanted, right? Thou sayest to me, why does he then still find fault, right? Why does God judge the Jews if it's God's purpose to let the Gentiles be grafted in? For who resists his will? O man, who art thou to reply to God? Does the object molded say to him who molded it, why hast thou made me thus? Or is not the potter master of the clay to make from the same mass one vessel for honorable, another for ignoble use? But what if God, wishing to show his wrath and to make known his power, endured with much patience vessels of wrath ready for destruction, that he might show the riches of his glory upon vessels of mercy, which he has prepared unto glory? Even us, whom he has called, not only from among the Jews, but also from among the Gentiles. This whole passage isn't about personal individuals being called and chosen and elected by God. It's about God's purposes that through Abraham, all the nations of the earth will be blessed. This is really what it is about. And therefore, if we keep the first chapter of Romans in mind as we come in the second chapter about he who is a Jew inwardly and not a Jew outwardly, circumcision is that which is of the heart, not in the members of the body, okay? Then we will come away realizing this has nothing to do with personal predestination, right? The way that Calvin or Luther or even Augustine would read it, right? But also among the Gentiles, right? So there at the end of verse 24. And then he moves on. As he says in Hosea, a people not mine I will call my people, and an unbeloved beloved, and her who had not obtained mercy, one who has obtained mercy. And it shall be in the place where it was said to them, you are not my people, There they shall be called sons of the living God. And Isaiah cries out concerning Israel, though the number of the children of Israel are as the sands of the sea, the remnant shall be saved. In other words, going back to the very idea that Christ started the remnant with the apostles, his little flock. All right. And so if we keep that in mind, it helps reading this so much easier, and we don't become plagued by thinking, oh my, God chose this person, let go of that. No, that's not what's going on, right? So these basically go through these things. And so one of the other things that I should note, because Isaac wanted to know about certain other passages, and almost all of them revolved around that, okay? But the one place he makes reference of is Ephesians, where St. Paul talks about being predestined before the foundation of the world. And so one of the things that our fathers among the saints would talk about were God's predestinations. You can find this throughout the Philokalia. We find different of the saints talking about the inner essence of created things. And God created the world in order to love man. And he created the world in love with man. And he created man for a purpose, to be joined with him. These are the predeterminations of God. All right? But God makes us free, just as God is free. God is not bound by anything. Right? He's not bound by justice, as he is the source of justice. He's not bound by beauty. He is the source of beauty. And in this, we have to realize that when we talk about the will of God, God's will is not the same as God's nature, right? There is the will of God, and because we can easily fall into originism if we start thinking along these lines, right? There is the will of God that brings stuff about, and there is the will of God that is the purposes of God, right? And so when we think about these things, right, and when we look at God, all right, God's will is not coterminous with God. Because if we start down that road thinking, oh, God orders everything that happens, then what we inevitably end up with is the doctrine that creation is necessary. Again, this is Origen. Because if God is creator, he's always creator. If God is willing, he's always willing. There's no potentiality in God. And when we say things like this, suddenly we come up with an eternal creation. We suddenly come up with something that is opposed to God to make God God. All right? And so that is the very opposite of the Christian God and of Christian theology. So lastly, from Isaac, he wrote again, Exodus 10:1, the Lord says, Pharaoh's heart has been hardened so that he may perform signs. Verse 3, has Moses tell Pharaoh, how long will you refuse to humble yourself as if he's able or responsible? How come? Because he is able and responsible, right? Further, Exodus 11:9, God says Pharaoh will refuse to listen so that my wonders are multiplied. And now he actually gets to something that is going to be very important. Similarly, in Psalm 51, Isaac, stop reading Protestant Bibles. Your psalm should read Psalm 50. If you're reading an Old Testament that has Psalm 51, you're not reading an Orthodox Bible or a Catholic Bible for that matter. It should be Psalm 50, all right? But similarly in Psalm 50, David says, I have sinned so that you are justified in your judgment. In John 17, Jesus says that Judas was lost so that the scripture might be so fulfilled. He keeps capitalizing so that. Is it just me seeing all these so that's? I will tell you, Isaac, it is. Is this basically God saying he has caused all these sins so that another end might be fulfilled? So first, very quickly, no. When David says, right, I was brought forth in iniquities and sins did my mother bear me. Behold, thou desirest truth in the inward being, right? Against thee, thee only have I sinned, so that thou mightest be justified in thy sentence and blameless when thou art judged. He's not saying, oh, I've sinned so that you can look just. So that does not imply causality. So that can imply consequence. I've sinned, so it is obvious you are just in condemning me. This is what David is saying. You're just in condemning me because I have sinned, right? We use so that exactly in that way constantly, all the time. Just think about your own life, all right? I've come home so that you can leave now, right? I can say that to a babysitter. We're home so that you can leave. It's not that I'm home so that we can kick you out of the house, right, and forcefully remove you. That's not how it works, all right? And Pharaoh refuses to listen, right? Initially, all those times, Pharaoh, right, finally comes to the point where God hardens Pharaoh's heart. It's the same thing as giving them up to a reprobate mind. You want to act this way? Okay, then you will act this way. That is what is going on there, right? And it becomes all too easy. And I will just say this. I say this to Isaac. I say this to everyone. If your reading of Holy Scripture finds you at variance with Holy Church, then you need to stop and think, all right, what am I missing? I need to submit because this is one of the clear things that God has told me to do is to submit to the judgment of Holy Church. Patrick Henry Reardon, Father Pat, has said the second most dangerous thing in the world is reading the Bible. The most dangerous thing is neglecting to read the Bible. But we are not given the prerogative to simply read the Bible by ourselves. And I will tell you right now, it is better to sit and just start reading the Bible with the fathers. If you come to something you don't understand and it seems to go against our holy faith, you need to realize that the saints of the church have spent an enormous amount of time. They read the Bible constantly over and over. And in order to obtain the mind of Christ, we simply don't read the Bible by ourselves and then somehow come across something and think, oh, the church doesn't agree with this, therefore the church must be wrong, right? We are not of that mind. There might be some people in the church who are of that mind, but we are not of that mind, meaning those who wish to be in submission to the church. And one of the great things that I came across some time ago, and I made reference to this, I can't remember. I'd have to go back and look. I'm not going to do it now. But there was a particular monk. He was writing to St. Barsanuphius. And he was writing to St. Barsanuphius saying, you know, Abba, I have been reading Origen, and I have been reading Evagrius. And they say this, that, and the other. Abba, our church doesn't believe that. How in the world am I supposed to answer them? And St. Barsanuphius said, what are you doing reading that? If St. Barsanuphius is going to correct a monk for doing this, then we need to take very diligent care about ourselves, that we just don't go wandering around because we don't always have the mind of Christ. And if we don't have the mind of the church, we don't have the mind of Christ. If there are people out there telling you not to pay attention to the church, people on the internet, anyone telling you that, oh, you don't need to pay attention to the bishops about this or to your church about this or to your pastor about this, if there is someone who is attacking a priest on the internet, even another priest, then you better think long and hard before you want to listen to them. Because these types of people, you know, they should get an honest job. Go rob banks. Go beat up old women. Go get something honest to do that's not going to damn your soul so quickly. When you find yourself thinking, there's something I'm missing here, then you better automatically think, there's something I'm missing here. And I need to wait for the mind of the church. When I became Orthodox, there were all sorts of questions that I had. There were a lot of questions that I had. And so quite frankly, it was more than 10 years before I ever started talking publicly about the faith. I taught Sunday school, high schoolers. That was rather simple. But going on and actually addressing other things, deep and very profound things. I mean, even now, I try to stick exactly to what the fathers say. I try to stick exactly to what Father Florovsky would say, right? That this has to be where my emphasis is, right? It's not going to be on, this seems confusing. What should I do, right? Basically, we need to follow the mind of the church because we need to follow the mind of Christ because that's where the mind of Christ is. So now, having said all that, I was going to take up the question of the misunderstandings, for lack of a better term, that's putting it mildly, that Humbert and Frederick of Lorraine and Peter of Amalfi had with Patriarch Michael Carularius and the accusations that were thrown at them by Humbert, by the two other legates of the Bishop of Rome. And so because this is going to be a bit more involved, it actually takes me beyond what the time. So I'm probably just going to have to try to squeeze those in next week. In other words, talk about them next week. And once having talked about them, see how much time I have. But I actually think that the question about penal substitutionary atonement, that's actually going to be a longer episode. So maybe I will begin that next week after dealing with Humbert. But truth is, once I start diving into Humbert, that'll probably be at least 30 minutes as well. Who am I kidding? Whom am I kidding? Doxamood is coming, as you have heard. Are you signing up? Please do so. So with all of that, I bid you all, of course, a wonderful and blessed week. Christ is among us through his grace and love for mankind, always, now, and ever. Our bumper music is still by Johann Sebastian Bach, and this is still a listener-supported podcast of Ancient Faith Ministries.
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3: Ancient Near Eastern texts, such as the Baal cycle, portray the pagan god Baal as a rebel, the hero of a revolution, worshipped and glorified for his long string of victories. In the Baal Book, A Biography of the Devil, Father Stephen DeYoung shows that the Hebrew scriptures consciously turn the Baal story on its head, depicting him as a failed and defeated rebel who nonetheless tries to steal the glory that belongs to Almighty God. 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
4: Hello, beloved. I'm Deacon Sarah from Richard Roland, and this is the Great Rood Screen Podcast, a podcast where I tell the stories of the great saints of Britain and Ireland, and also some of the other old Western saints. But also, sometimes I like to read to you a little bit of their devotional literature. And so today we're going to be continuing our reading of the Psalter in Iran with the story of Moses. So, without any further ado, let's begin. Moses was born a bright deed in the time of the hard bondage. He was set, though comely his form, out on the river Nile to be drowned, till Termed found him, a true deed, the daughter of Pharaoh, king of Egypt, by the stream as she washed her hands, a generous woman, steadfast and bright, noble. Then she commanded her handmaids to lift up out of the strand the little boy of shining form, for God had put love of him in her heart. Termed loved him afterwards, as everyone loves an only child. She reared him of fair feet and cherished him in her good fosterage. From then on, he was reared until he was strong, his heart turning to the children of Israel. He went his own way before every kindred that he might not be a son to Pharaoh's daughter. Jesus without stain, a pure theme, without a mighty earthly father, a bright deed that gladdened every land in the time in which he was born. Moses was born a bright deed. A day came upon the plain when two men were at a quarrel, one of his own just kindred, the other a man of Egypt. Then he knew no gentle thing, the man of the children of Israel. It was a rough and lawless deed. He slew the man of Egypt. The people knew it clearly that a man was slain by Moses, even as it was truly done. It was told to the high king of Egypt. Pharaoh proclaimed it sternly to the noble man of Egypt, that there be no shelter for him anywhere but his death or his banishment. Moses went upon a journey in flight before the hosts of Egypt, through lands, through tracts of the valleys, till he came upon the band of maidens. He found a great throng on the plain of young men and of maidens, driving their sheep under order towards the wells and the springs. At the toil of the strong herdsmen about the slopes of Mount Horeb, great was the outcry on the plain at the sharing of water to the flocks. Moses sat down, a bright deed, upon the edge of the way, weary, toil-worn, little his strength, alone from his ceaseless journeying. Moses was strong in every strait for the race of the children of Abraham. No bright song conceals the wise deed. It was by God's will that he came, a day upon the plain. There they were, comely and fair, penned close at their folds amid the mighty host, the two daughters of the high priest. One of the two daughters said to Moses, a pure word then, O yonder youth, art thou out of Egypt? There's a lost line here. And then she says, we are left without a strong man, we two alone in our distress. About us the cold water on every side, and the throng is oppressing us. Moses rose up, a bright deed, and it was no foolish rising. He gave strong and ready help to the daughters of the priest. They brought with them to their house Moses, more wondrous than any armed man, and told out their tidings to their father, hiding nothing. The priest, renowned for wisdom, made welcome to Moses for his form, for his pure fame, for his help given to his daughters. The priest kept him thereafter in one fellowship, in one household, by the command of the king, a dear onrush, he gave him his chief daughter. In the priest's kinship, without sorrow, in the territories of Mount Horeb, Moses spent, a bright deed, there a third part of his lifetime. Holy King, guardian of Holy King of Heaven, strength of every host, fair guardian, sinless, everlasting, victorious, King of the swelling world without treachery, who ordained them that even as they were, there they were, comely and fair. Moses was one day afield on Mount Horeb at his flock when the king showed him a blaze, a fire that flamed all fiery. The king commanded thus the wondrous sons, Moses, he said to him, a just onrush, better for thee to go to Egypt. Moses said, a bright deed, I dare not go against thy bidding, yet well I know it myself, fair the bond, I am a man, Pharaoh counts his foe. Go with my word upon the way to bring the host out of Egypt. Thou shalt be hallowed before every kindred, thou shalt be made to triumph over Pharaoh. Bear from me a token with thee that shall be free thee from every violence, so that there is nothing whole under heaven can come against thy purpose. Great was the triumph that he found, unfailing, great whole wisdom, perfect in grace, with high heart, great and shining sense. Moses found it, who was afield. Moses one day was afield. The king set a smooth, fair rod in the hands of Moses, the son of Amram, in the king's own mystery on Mount Horeb. Isn't that lost line here? The king said boldly to Moses to show his hand. The one time it was leprous, the other time it was bright and clean. The king gave this one at the same hour to Moses, to the son of Amram. Always shall I be thy help. Once again, a lost line. The king who sent him forth to the fair kindreds of Jacob to do battle by the word of dear God with Pharaoh and his druids. The king who sent Moses upon the journey to Pharaoh, to the king of Egypt, that there be let go from him without sorrow the wondrous children of Israel. If he releases not swiftly the sons of Israel in their tribal ranks, I will send great vengeance for it and avenge them upon him by force. King who upholds all the hosts, he it is, our pillar of red gold. No falsehood clings to us, no lie, no doubt. The king who gave him the smooth rod, the king who gave the smooth rod. Moses spoke before every kindred. Thereafter, then to Pharaoh, order thine own house, host as thou wilt, but let the Lord's people go from thee. Pharaoh answered, a bright deed, that he would not give them their freedom until he knew whose was the greater strength, their gods or the god of Egypt. The king's druids set to work by their spells of shameless falsehood, serpents swiftly for the court. They shaped that shape out of their rods. Moses made a dear deed in the name of the king of heaven by the word of God before the princes of his rod, a coiling serpent. The serpent of Moses offered battle against the serpents of the druids there in the house before the king. It devoured them a single bite. Moses took the serpent from the floor before the crowded house. He shook it. He turned it back to a rod before the host. It was a great wonder. Moses, a crown above the world's vessel of the seed of Jacob, son of Isaac. Pure his message, bright his deed. It was by God's will he spoke it, Moses before every kindred. Pharaoh was full of dread. And he said to Moses, I am willing that they should go their way if the people of Egypt think it good. Moses went home to his house from the dwellings of proud Pharaoh and told the tidings clearly to the good men of Israel. When Moses had gone from him, Pharaoh summoned the great host to him. He set them under every harsh yoke. Pride and frenzy filled him. Pharaoh said it openly to his kindreds, to his clans, upon the people of God, let there be laid every increase of bondage. The poor people were grieved with Moses for their stirring up. Nothing but more toil and yoke. No help at all have we found. Moses said to them in triumph, give no way to whimpering despair. Stronger shall this be than Pharaoh's threat. There's another missing line here. The high king of Egypt, many his crimes, a lying king, bloody, harsh of deeds, a bull for jealous strife and battle. While he lived in dread. Pharaoh was full of dread. The king said to Moses mightily, say to the children of Israel, let there be made by them a bright ordinance, a lamb for offering in every house. A yearling male, that lamb, with no stain black or dark upon it, roasted whole upon the embers, and not a bone of it to be broken. Make ready the spotless lamb for the offering in every place. Eat it within, none carried out, its feet, its head, its inwards. If within the house there be not folk enough to eat it up, let one come in from another band, each of you to his fellowship. With the bitter herbs, bright the right, with bread unleavened, a staff in every hand, in ranks your girdles bound about you. Eat it standing, all of you, its blood upon your doorposts. And whatever is left over, apart, burn it up in the fire. Do this forever, for everyone, in every household, for a remembrance, a rite kept of your deliverance out of Egypt. The seas themselves lie at ebb before the king of holy, noble heaven. He brought down great and bloody vengeance, the king who spoke this word, the king who spoke to Moses mightily. The king brought great and mighty vengeance for the setting free of Israel's sons, a crash of thunder over every plain on Pharaoh and his peoples, frogs of the fens, a marching swarm, flies and vermin and speckled lice, boils and a river of running fire, darkness and fire and thunder, the plague of all the firstborn, of cattle alike and of men, a wail from every roof tree, a just deed was heard among the men of Egypt. The king who brought the 10 plagues upon them in the hour of strife, no feeble war he waged, but just the king who brought great vengeance, the king who brought great and mighty vengeance. They let him go freely from them in their troops, in their great hosts, and so they went upon the journey with wondrous treasures of Egypt. 430 by count the bondage lay upon them into in blind Egypt, a strong subjection on the famed children of Israel. Then they parted from the bondage of Egypt and its many wrongs after years by grace's reckoning 30 upon 400. They made their road a track of triumph, unscathed out of Egypt, north and south without alarm, fare the host front to Ramses and to Succoth. The king who by his strength led them out of cruel bondage of Egypt set a cloud about around them by day and a pillar of fire each night. Fire to burn the Egyptian host in the cold of the night, the dark clouds upon them by day till their chariots were broken. Then the host of the men of Egypt said outright to Pharaoh, "Let us turn back and gladly let the children of Israel go. The best God in the enduring world has brought ruin on our great host. Mightily is he warring for the children of Israel." Pharaoh answered them in wrath, "We shall not lose our runaway churls till we haul them back with us into bonds and our gold and silver with them." Pharaoh went out with his host in chase towards the great Red Sea. The host pressed on before him and Pharaoh in hot pursuit. The king who freed them then from Pharaoh's and his companies through the very throat of the Red Sea led them straight across the great sea of a thousand tales through which God led Israel's children. The king of the sun poured it unstinting down on the ranks of Pharaoh's hosts. Gadel was in fair estate in Egypt in that same time, and Scota was given him before all, the honored daughter of Pharaoh. Gadel refused, and well for him, to go into the chase after the host, for he was a seer, clear the tale, in awe of the God of Israel. Then Gadel Glass went forth in a galley on the broad swift sea. He hoisted his sea banner to the deep for fear of Pharaoh's wrath. There Gadel went victorious past India, to the north and east, till he made land a bright deed on the island of Taprobane. He went from that island, host thronged it, from Taprobane, a while northwestward, and dwelt a span of years among the Caspian lands. There were drowned, by just count, of the noblemen of Egypt, 500 splendid kings, lords of lands around the high king, around Pharaoh. The number of the host besides, no man knows how to reckon, nor to be told in any age. It is a tale of many thousands. The king who loosed the Red Sea's flood on Pharaoh and his mighty host, no one came home to their own lands, not one man of the many households. After that drowning, a certain deed, no sage keeps silence rank on rank, there's a missing line here, until at last they let them go. They let them go freely from them. Now, you may have noticed some characters you did not recognize in this particular canto that I just read to you. So right in the middle of the story of the Red Sea, we get Gadel Glas, this is an eponym of the Gaels. This is the ancestor of the Gaels whom they're supposed to have gotten their name from. And then Scota, daughter of Pharaoh. This is the eponym of the Scoti, that is, and the Libor Gabala, the Book of the Invasions of Ireland. This is the origin of the Egyptian, of the Irish, who saw themselves as actually being descended from, among other things, Egyptian refugees, spliced directly into the story of Exodus. So the very first Gael, a seer in awe of Israel's God, will not join in the pursuit. He sails past India to Taprobane and the lands of the Caspian Seas, and he begins the wandering that the Irish believe would eventually end up in Ireland. So his people are bystanders of the Red Sea, refugees who fear the God of Moses and are spared. This is a good example of what other places I talk about as being universal history. This is the way that people, when they converted to Christianity, they wrote themselves into the story of Genesis, or as we see here, even Exodus. All right, so continuing on. The king who led Israel's children out when the great host was mustered, besides the women, besides the children for war, 600,000 armed men. And when they had come to land, they gave thanks to their king for their escape from grievous peril after the drowning of their fierce foe. Then the choir was lifted up to praise God, as was meet. They sang Divine the Sweetness all together, Cantemus. This is the very first biblical canticle. This is the song of the sea, or the song of Miriam. The sister of Moses, great Miriam, then struck up the timbrel. She sang her song to the king of clouds with the women of Israel's children. The splendid king who clove before the host the dark red ridges of the deep, king above every height, with his heaven of cloud, the king who led Israel's children out. the king who led Israel's children out. Thankful they were to steadfast God after their escape from the Red Sea, but soon they grumbled against God once they had reached the wilderness. Alas, that God has led us to ruin, that he has left us not in Egypt. He has brought us by every road to our death in the wilderness. No food, no drink, a broad affliction, no clothing either, forever bare. Want has filled us. Death is upon us. The famine will be our killing. The king said to them plainly, so long as you are in the wilderness, never shall you lack a field or at home for want of food or of clothing. The king who fed them with the smooth manna and the flight of the gentle quail, the water for their thirst from every side, he drew for them out of the rock. The streams in the wilderness, a fitting wonder, though they were venom, poisonous, bitter as brine to all the others, to these they were sweet to the taste. They made their road, a track of sea, a triumph, their left hand to the great bright sea, north and west over every wold, to the harsh land of Amalek. They fought hard and bloody battles against the dread host of Amalek, and many an armed man of them fell through the cross vigil of Moses. So here, once again, Moses, who has his arms extended in the shape of a cross. Remember, Aaron and Hur have to hold them up at a certain point. This is a moment that definitely in Orthodox hymns about the cross, we see as significant, and the same significance they pick up here in the ancient Irish church. And they say, look, Moses is doing the cross vigil. When they had made the slaughter of Amalek's famed and fierce hosts about Mount Sinai in ranks of quiet, they set up their encampments. After battles, after deeds of war against the angry sons of Amalek and Mount Sinai, hosts of valor, under the banners of victory they lay, thankful they were to steadfast God. A wondrous thing was shown to them on Mount Sinai straightway, a red, a vast, a blazing fire, there's a lost line here, at which came down from heaven, from the star-bright halls of the kingdom, to lay a wise and perfect law upon Abraham's famous race. The king who summoned, fair the deeds, Moses up to him on Sinai, without drink, without food, right the feet, for 40 days entire. The king who granted to Moses 10 pure words of wisdom, in ranks of rule a dear course to teach the great people, to give the shining law unerring by pure mystery. The king who came from the blue-gray heaven with commandments showed himself to them. A wondrous thing was shown to them. While Moses was up upon the mountain and went not to good keeping, they made, no righteous deed, a calf shaped out of red gold. Then, worst of all tales for the tribes of Israel's children, men and women alike, graceless, they all went to worship it. To deny the king of the pure angels, a great crime for the great host, and to bow before coarse grass fodder, before the shape of the lifeless calf. The Lord was wroth with them and justly with the guilty children of Jacob, and purposed to bring the whole host down beneath the earth's face in a single hour. Till Moses made his prayer to the king amid his angels that their chastening be left to him and their bringing back to due obedience. Were it not for Moses, bright the deed, the appointed king declared, not one man of them for fight or feat would he have left alive on earth. Before the face of God, godly the vigil, learning the rule and the royal mystery on Mount Sinai, bright the track, a long while Moses remained, while Moses was upon the mountain. Moses proclaimed with might to the host that marched with him, then for the space of 3 hours that they slay through the great host. That none should spare, fierce the cry, his mother or his father, nor his brother, a hard boast, nor his kinsman, nor his friend. Moses struck down, bright the deed, both beast and human being, and men and boys and women alike. He set them under the sword of vengeance. Then he took thought of the image of dark red gold. He gave it back to them, no mercy, ground fine through the food of the great host. God ordained, bright the deed, their chastening without shelter, in the order of wisdom, fierce the constraint, and on Moses laid the proclaiming, Moses proclaimed with might. A dismal plague overtook them. Then after a while, an inward sickness, many of the host lay dead of the great red venomous flood. The king said to them clearly, make a serpent of bronze, let it be raised on a tree of grace above the host for a long gazing. Whoever shall look from the field upon the tree and the serpent hole shall he be, whatever befall, and of the plague he shall not die. A figure of Christ is this, he says, who came for our deliverance, who was raised upon a tree of grace and for our sake was crucified. Whoever shall look upon Jesus Christ lifted up for us, heaven shall be his, a fastness sure, in eternal union among the archangels. The host of Adam's seed from everywhere, saints and sinners alike, all of them in bright degree, stand in the assembly with the Moses. Were it not for the noble King of heaven, mighty over every good estate, there were terrors enough on every plain, and for the peoples the plague had seized. A dismal plague overtook them. So, you'll see here that there's a reference to the red venomous flood. This is, of course, talking about the fiery serpents and the serpents of bronze lifted up on a pole. All right. The king said to them, sorrowless, to the wondrous children of Israel, that they make a holy sanctuary and the Ark of the Testimony. So two men for the noble craft, for artistry, for master smithing. We have a lost line here. And the wondrous work of Ithidun, of the tribe of Levi, dear the ordinance by the king's will for the holy things, 70 men ready at every turn for their aid and their ministry. The first work they wrought great labor, a vat of bronze upon its base, with many figures broad the setting, 13 men made it sure. The second work, it shows a mystery, the stuff the scriptures tells of, for men and boys and women alike, an iron clasp for every one. A third work, bright without sin, the house of God, the tabernacle, no small thing to dear God with its thousand marvels. The fourth work, the pure ark, fair to bear at every march, gold adorned, a shield for every tribe, like a shrine of many images. The king marked out for them a triumph, the golden, holy, all pure sanctuary, both in length, no cutting short aright, and in height and in breadth. 30 cubits, a bright joining in its breadth and in its height, 50 cubits in fair form was its length for the setting up. With fair boards of shining form, whole, noble, and well-shapen, after due fitting, each piece chosen of chosen wood, set each to each. Four square was its compass, a ranked building. It was no huge, unshapely thing. There's another missing line here. Its panels excellent, overlaid with gold. The king set it in order, beams and boards, ranged them in ranks of noble grade, and raised it to cunning jointly, 72 the comely boards. 12 boards about the stout door, fair the measure, nothing over. 14 boards, sure oak, these are ranged about the window. 23 boards in either side, they stand without flaw, without fault. 2 cubits, nothing here concealed, the breadth of each single board. 4 boards beneath the sockets, 2 by 2, in the corners of the sanctuary, as was measured, royal the word. 3 cubits each in each single board, 17 sockets, sure without fault. Upon 70 of silver between them and the floor, a boast, 2 sockets to every single board. The height of the frames above, over the sockets, of white bronze, in cubit to the length of the arm, with no excess of over measure, a neat door eastward, stately and fair, bright to the fair level sun, and dread free, far every shape, the sanctuary in its true west. 4 whole boards, bright the work, upholding the sanctuary, with sockets before the whole household tribes, and their figures overlaid with gold. An altar at the door to the north for the burning of holy offerings, an honored altar to the south for prayers that were never scanty. The chief altar with its grace for the work of glory was upreared, all in high plating of gold as high as the breast of Aaron. A shaft to the west and to the east, gleaming like clear purple straight in every strong joint for the raising of the ridge beam. Strong pillars straight to the floor for the stretching of the noble ranks beneath the ridge beam tried by the host, with 13 figures of red gold, a pin through the stout ridge beam for the binding of the cords, on it, above, without flaw, sure the set, a noble bird with wings of gold. They reached the floor on either hand, over the boards in even rank, worked from the ridge beam outward, long webs of many colored linen. One linen sheet over it all, outside, fair fashioned and strong withal, against the witherings and false decays, against the wet and the rough winds. A plate of silver, bright, unfailing on either of its two chief sides. After the clasps, choice the array, 70 plates of red gold. For their stretching, for fair binding of the linens, all seemly, a firm clasp of choice, red gold to set on every single plate. They set over them, outermost, another line is lost, against the gaze of the host, 13 bosses of red gold. Make ye for every man's profit a wondrous ark, sure I say, for the rod, for the tablets, bright work, and the holy things of the law. 4 cubits bright the joining, in the length of the ark, 3 cubits in its height aright, and 2 cubits in its breadth. 4 rings of solid gold out of the ark for its carrying, 2 bars set through them red the fashion of the wondrous burnished gold. the shape of cherubim upon the ark of gold, right fair, close wrought, with gleaming settings, a bright frame with the shadowing of their outspread wings.

of goodly holy fragrance under fruit of every rich yield. In the vessel full of the manna, 600 measures undivided in the chief and comely lampstand, 300 sure ounces of red gold, 7 lasting branches, a marvel, on the ready lampstand, wrought of pure and shining gold, and on them 7 lamps, bright cups, a ring without a cover set to the channels, pleasant apart, into them the drops would well, and feed the burning lamps, 700 ounces to the great table, with 4 crosses of red gold upon it, 2 and 70 cakes of thick unleavened bread. The lampstand on the southern side, fair and shapely without stint, the table to the north, a mystery shone with its thick showbread loaves. Many the cups, the curved bowls, many vessels, ample fair wrought, many dishes of great service with their figures of red gold, all of the gold, many of the shapes with fine bronze, no doubtful measure, the flagons in plenty of device, the goblets and the basins, with ranks of lamps, unresting light, for the seasons and the tabernacles, bright and glorious lampstands, all figured of red gold. They blaze unfailing, evermore, oil and pitch for the full light, set ready there for consolation, never spent and never put out. A house for the meeting of every good, without vain mirth, without ebbing grief. It's another lost line here. A light between the day and the night, a godly temple, shield of all glory, a dwelling most excellent, most fair for converse with God, here a while for admonition, for teaching. Let no foolish folk frequent it, women nor boys nor bands of warriors. Let none stir a step from his station, but only the righteous, the truly steadfast. The poor folk, the devout and seemly, laymen and laywomen both, those throngs, glad and grave, full of cry around it, round about, without. Into the sanctuary go the consecrated, the priests, the readers, and the humble folk, a step of peace, after penance, pure confession. The choir, the clergy, just and right, bow low and earnest to the altar, steadfast and never flighty, composed and full of awe. Let each man take his rightful place, his fruitful place, by the rule of Aaron, the son of Amram, in shining purity to their priesthood, to the words of the high priest. Let there be made by you in due course always that in the tabernacle a morning offering, great its worth, and an evening offering. The fragrance of the herbs on every side, with the visitation of the Holy Spirit, renown and splendor at the binding for fullness, for lasting content. The king said to them, stretch a screen about the sanctuary on every side, upon the enclosure with its cords of linen, white and pure. The doors of the enclosure southward, a fair, bright way, not straightened, for the coming of God, godly the cry, and for the great hosts resorting. Set not your dwelling, bright the rule, between the chancel rail and the sun, a path for the Holy Spirit apart for his coming and his frequenting. So was the sanctuary made, even as the high king marked it out. Above every plane he set it apart, without excess, without defect. The king, who set them under the rules of law, who led them out of the lands of Egypt, he is the Lord of hosts, whole and sound, the splendid king who spoke to them, the king said to them, sorrowless. All right, so this is the longest canto of the group that I'm reading to you today. It is 61 quatrains, and is basically rendering into verse Exodus chapters 25 through 30 and then 36 through 40, which is the account of the tabernacle and its furniture. And basically, the poet is rendering it as a great Irish-style church, such as would have been built in this time. The boards and silver sockets, the 2 altars, the northern one for burnt offerings, the golden altar as high as Aaron's breast. There's the ark of shittim wood overlaid with gold, 4 cubits by 3 by 2, 4 rings, 2 staves, cherubim overshadowing it. You'll notice this reads a lot like Exodus, right? With these all these, you know, constant references to measurement and so on, right? Onto this he grafts, though. So all of that is kind of the sort of like the more just straight reading of Genesis or of Exodus. But onto this, then he grafts basically the furniture and discipline of a monastic church. So there's a chancel rail, which kind of took the same place as the iconostasis in our church. There's a choir and clergy, right? There's readers and penitents after pure confession, the laity in the outer court, the daily morning and evening offerings, right? So this is Israel's tabernacle as being seen through the lens of, and really the way to think of it is in connection with, in continuity with the Christian church. So it's a long canto, definitely quite difficult to translate. And we're going to continue on now with some shorter cantos about the ordering of the camp,

0: Aaron's vestments, and so on. The king spoke to them, a pure word, for the ordering of the host, about the high pure sanctuary, three tribes to each of the arts. Three tribes towards the east, or each of the arts. Three tribes towards the east, the sun and its fair rising, and the three upon the western side ranked towards the true setting. Three tribes on the southern side openly for true worth, and three arrayed every triumph by the sanctuary to its true north. The king then spoke to them through grace for their mass, for their office, the tribe of Levi ever diligent in the midst about the sanctuary. One of the two sons of splendid Joseph, we're missing a line here, took his place by God's decree in the room of the tribe of Levi. The king who set Aaron in office that he should be the high priest, and Moses above all others in the leadership of the people, the king of the teeming world of lasting might, king of the earth that he made, king above every king past just contending, the king who spoke to them the word, the king spoke to them the pure word. The host grew envious thereafter against Moses and against Aaron over the priestly rule, over the priestly right, its noble rule, and over the leadership. They rose up then in haste through pride and their own faction against Moses, splendid the deed, Korah, Abiram, and Dathan. The king who avenged it upon them and their companies, fire consumed them in the fury of flame, and the earth swallowed them down. The host to whom war was wont rose up at the death of their brethren. They pressed on a countless throng up to the tabernacle. The angel struck them down clean for their rising against Moses, 14,000 of the host, with 100 more swift and dire. Against the wondrous splendid ones they made to wage a full brave war, the hosts in their ranks by turns, fierce it was and envious, the host grew envious thereafter. Moses said to the host, that they be no more in tumult, a rod from each tribe without fail to be brought them to this by them to the sanctuary. He whose rod, lasting fragrance, shall grow green under full fruit, let him hold by God's good will the noble order of the priesthood. Moses set for them every rod, it was the loosing of great doubt, and the rod of Aaron, wondrous of scent, shone out under its full fruit. Aaron was ordained then to the priesthood of the people, the pride of the insolent was cast down, and every murmuring silenced. Moses, great and pure, whom lords would praise, drew the host's grace to its noble gathering, with wise counsels, a cry unhidden by the courses of rule he speaks, Moses said to the hosts. All would hear, fame unfailing, when Aaron went to the sanctuary on every side of him a godly sound, the little bells sang their melodies. Twice 70, comely and fair, set firm, bright crown of red gold, and a pomegranate of shining gold between every two of the bells. After their fastening, mindful of glory, we have another lost line here, on the sleeved cope of Aaron, when they were ranged and set, Aaron, more wondrous than any other, would sit within the tabernacle without peer to his glorious grade, in his ridged chair of red gold, the comely chair, fair of form, peerless for the high priest, a treasure before every eager throng, its back against the pillar. Each would keep his appointed place on every side about the sanctuary, a synod of elders, noble hosts, bringing forth the law and the canon. His four sons, bright the work of noble Aaron, son of Amram, stood in glory of office, fair the order at the holy altar of the offerings. The hosts of the priests, in ranks of grade, each at his place by his fair board. It was seemly to the holy sanctuary for the adorning of the fair choir. The servers there, each to his order, the deacons and the subdeacons, for the lighting of the candles, a just work, for profit and for ministry. The host that dwells here at the feast, on every side about the sanctuary, heard, in fair set ordered strains, the harmonies of song, all would hear, fame unfailing. Moses was worn out, a pure toil, with many pleas, with turmoil, with teaching them in every way, with ranging them and setting them in order, with ordering all men under rule, with the press of their many grades, with the keeping of harmony and pure glory, with teaching and with mustering them, with their whole life in mystery of order, with ranking them by their camp lines, in the fear of God, a firm shelter without pride and without strife. His father-in-law gave, and wisely, good counsel to Moses. Pray to the bright king, sure the course, for some of the host to help thee. Moses prayed, bright the work, then to the noble king of heaven, that some of the host be chosen to aid him in his every affair. The king who chose, through grace, out of the host, for peaceful rule, for the settling of naughty pleas, 70 and two men. Six, sure, from every tribe, as judges deep of wisdom, for the ordering of pleas, bright deed, in the pure presence of Moses. With bright pleadings, with voices of order, for the strong assembling with Moses honored unfailing through, though praiseworthy, he was weary. Moses was worn out, a pure toil. On the noble Sabbaths, on the truly holy feasts, they would come to the sanctuary in eager throng with great hosts of Israel's children. Each would come from every side with offerings to their Lord. There's a couple of lines missing here. There Moses would come, victorious, the helm of wisdom of every host, marked out beyond every face, a crystal veil over his shining face, whether to the sanctuary, whether to council, whether to the true choir of his converse, 72, just the count. That was the number of his fair company. No young men and no foolish folk, but a choice of generous, truly wise men for their mustering, fitting the discipline for verdicts and for judgment. To hear the commandments in their season, the ordinances and the teachings, streams of the host from every tribe would come upon the Sabbaths, on the noble Sabbaths. Moses gave charge, good and great, with no fault of betrayal upon Aaron, on behalf of the host, in full command to go to the offering of the sacrifices. Aaron would rise for their assembly, holy into the sanctuary, a full step of dear degree, to the meeting of the pure angel. The angel would come down from heaven to meet Aaron, most dear, and to tell him without sorrow the needs of Israel's children. Aaron would tell apart to Moses without lack much of the holy messages of chants and of pure commands. Moses would tell without hiding to his peoples, to his good men, so that none of all their hosts should go from him untaught. So that he would go, clear and straight, to speak with God in the sanctuary, a founding word, a sure boast, for the command was meet. Moses gave charge, good and great. The king, who fed them, by rule's order for the space of 40 years, in the wilderness, excellent tale, the 12 tribes of Israel's children. The king who gave them manna from heaven for their profitable, sure, dear food, and the flight of the birds by his good will, that they lacked not for fresh meat. The king who gave them a stream of cold water from the clear iron-hard rock, every taste they thought good under heaven they would find upon those waters. The 12 tribes without tilling, with women, with boys, with strong men, their splendor brighter than the sun, the clear king who fed them, the king who fed them by rule's order. Miriam, daughter of noble Amram, fair and bright, of noble grade, much her ill fame remembers. She fell to the envy of her brother. Leprosy seized her, her color turned before the eyes of the quiet hosts. Were it not for Moses, swift the deed, she would have died of that leprosy. A shapely person, choice of throngs, a matronly, stately woman, is a missing line here, a good sister to Moses, Miriam, Miriam, the daughter of noble Amram. So you notice that although Miriam has her problems, the poet is careful to close on her honor, not on her fault. From there, the host came on to Arnon, famed and fierce. They sent out from them a band of their tribes to spy out the land. They picked out, each apart, one keen man from every tribe and sent them forth by a sure road to circle the borders of Canaan, that they might scan without deceit the great abundance of its cities, its hosts, how packed with fierce valor, how numerous its fighting men, how rich their dwellings were, how many their many herds, how abundant their crops, how fair their level fields. From there they went upon their way, and nothing turned them back till they came again, bright work, at the end of 40 days. When they had viewed the land, both the smooth of it and the rough, it's a missing line here, they turned back to the wilderness. Much strife, much pure endeavor, much marshalling for the march, and many a harsh, grim battle endured until they came to Arnon. From there, the host came on. They fell to reviling their Lord before their words in the great assembly. Your God has led you to your ruin. Long has he been deceiving you. We found a land cold and stormy, harsh and rough and forbidding, with many a band strong in the counterblow, with swarming with its serpents, with many a hardy champion and the might of its great host, with weapons grim and gray, with spears, with great war gear, with warriors bright in battle, with bands of mighty soldiers and their valiant cities strong and sure and unstormable. Satan set himself to work at the reviling of their mighty Lord. The wretched band, whom he had cowed, took up the bidding of the devil. They fail to reviling their Lord. Then the tale was overturned by Joshua and by Caleb. A lie has reached you from every side. Believe not your brethren. We found a great and wealthy land, prosperous, tillable, laden with fruit, with corn and milk. Good was that faring, with wine, with honey, with wheat. It shall break before you, tribe by tribe. It shall be overthrown in pure victory. It shall all be yours in glorious ranks. This is a missing line. With rich and unblemished treasures, with high places, with manifold gifts, with lands, with peoples, plenteous portions, even as was promised to Abraham. Though the great splendid king had set it right, he bound them under bondage and yoke. He cast a cloud on every silenced tribe after the tale was overturned. Then the tale was overturned. Then my dear God promised against the guilty, monstrous host that the firm earth should swallow them, cast down the hillsides of the glen. Moses said it to them sorrowless. Were it not for Joshua and Caleb, like a bird the snare closes on, they had all gone to a single death. A journey of 40 grievous days lies here from to the land of Canaan, yet longer far shall the road be told to the end of 40 years. None of them shall ever reach of the 12 tribes to the land of Canaan, sure the tale, save only Joshua and Caleb. The land of Canaan to the sea's rim shall not be theirs after their blaspheming, but shall abide a famous course for your sons when ye are buried. My godly God said then to Moses, sure and swift the word, bear ye it as every elder must ever in the wilderness's face. Were it not for Joshua, good the grace, and Caleb, just and wise of man, to put them under the earth's mantle, my dear God had then purposed. My dear God had then purposed. Their fame went out on every side with tales of their mighty soldiers, till dread filled every people for fear of their great migration. From every tribe they came against that noble, strange host, the host of every land, sure and full with the many thousands of Moab. A shudder of horror seized them, both the land and the cities. The strength of the ranked host failed, without deed, without valor, without arms. Every armed leader mustered to that harsh and bitter fierce host, yet not one people armed and strong was found to stand against Israel. They gathered to them, bright the deed, four matched battalions, there's a missing line here, the wondrous host of Moab and Ammon. They broke before them a swift onset, those four hosts together. They hacked with blades the grim battle on the high rocks of Arnon. There fell in the fighting upon the blood-red mountain 60 and 60 hundred laid low. Upon 7,000s great the slaughter. The king who upraised them, awesome the rock, through bloody battles and combats, it's a missing line, and afterwards the war done, moved on, their fame went out on every side. They sent out from them mighty Balaam, a druid was he, and fit for the work, to curse them out of every place by the spells of his wizardry. Balaam rode upon his bright ass away from the midst of the great host to lay a curse of ill upon all of them for war, against the will of God to curse them. The angel of God came to bar the way before Balaam of the foolish words. It let him pass neither west nor east from the field where he was stayed. Foolish Balaam falls to beating his beast on this side and on that, until the she-ass spoke aloud that famous shaming answer, "Why dost thou beat me with blows in thy wrath and thy heat, O Balaam? God's angel lets me pass no way with his red sword of fire." The captain of the host commanded Balaam, "No clean victory his. From the very place thou standest, do thou now their cursing." Balaam opened his mouth for spare, fair and gracious speech, cold the hour, yet full of grace he chanted nothing but blessing. Balaam lifted up his voice over the ranks of the great host, and for their blessing, bright the work, he could not hold it back. No cunning man has ever grown with full command of his own speech. Sure, it is in the hand of my fair Lord, who shaped the heaven and the earth. The son of Beor, boast of mighty bands, was a plague enough against fierce hosts. Upon his noble road, marked out in fame, for a fierce wolf was he they sent. They send out from them mighty Balaam. The king who cherished them, the king who fed them, the king who freed them on their way in the wilderness for that long space, 40 in the count of years, the king who gave clear counsel to Moses and his hosts towards the fertile land, free of all bondage, when their 40 years were done. The king said to them, above all, it is time ye go from the wilderness to the free, enduring, unbroken land that was promised to Abraham. Go forth upon the bounteous road. Be not fearful, be not afraid. I myself will save you from every battle, from the last of it to the first. Though the hosts be many, Though the fierce kings be thronged, they shall not stand against you on any plain in battles or in combats. The king who gave them food aplenty to all the 12 tribes, a king from of old, pure his splendor, he is the clear king who cherished them, the king who cherished them, the king who fed them. Hear my command with care. Be not hard-hearted in your hiding. Make ye not with them a strong charge, league, nor friendship, nor marriage. Turn your hand away from the shining idol, from perjury, from false testimony, without greed, without covetous desire, but fair goods with a lawless spouse, without violence, without slander, fair deed, without adultery, without murder, honor to parents, a pure rank, the love of God and of your neighbor. Keep, by the order of rule, the Pascha in every year, from the 15th shore of the reckoning to the excellent 21st. Perfect and faithful, calm and open, in learning and in teaching, with the 10 commandments bright the deed, keep the law of circumcision, with the tithes sure in living, the first fruits and the first tellings, in honor of God, excellent the cry ever in the tabernacle, each with his alms thereafter, by duty and by free goodwill, and by the pure intents of the heart ever at the holy altar, forget not the commandment of God, the ordinances of humility and prayer, revile not, dear God, be no false teachers, hear ye, hear my commandments with care. So we see here a restatement of the law of the covenant as Moses is at the end of his life. This is Exodus 20 and also Deuteronomy. This is the two great commandments at the center, the love of God and the love of neighbor. And then around them, the poet is ranking these distinctly Israelite observances that his monastic audience would recognize, but he's got them now transposed. So the Pascha is kept from 15th to the 21st, the week of unleavened bread, the circumcision, tithes, and first fruits and alms by the pure intents of the heart, and so on. All right, we're getting to the end of our readings today, just a couple of more cantos to go. And in these cantos, as we get the order of the march as they prepare to leave the wilderness and set out to the promised land. Order the pure sanctuary, ever in the midst of the host, 6 tribes before it, royal the cry, and 6 tribes behind it. Let none of the host presume of Israel's children on the march with foot or hand a forbidden touch to lay hold on the tabernacle's frame. The tribe of Levi in full number about the sanctuary without swerving for its bearing at every move, for its ranging and its setting up. The household of the priests in order at the bearing of the linen hanging spread out in ranks about the sanctuary without. The band of the deacons, sure to all, these are the Levites, for the bearing of the curtains with their frames, bright the work with the fastenings of the ridge beams. The host of the priest famed at the gathering for the bearing of the fair boards with all their adorning, fair the sheen with their sockets of white bronze. The synods of the elders apart, even as they stand in their common rank, by the commandments of God they go to the bearing of the sanctuary. His 4 sons in their strength, of Aaron the high priest, by the order of rule, bright course for the bearing of the ark. The noble ark above the host, adorned over all with red gold, with its furnishings, vast the array, and the pitcher full of good manna. Wondrous Aaron, high his call was the high priest above them all. The 10 commandments of God, excellent right upon his breast forever. The tribe of Levi and all their ranks owe no share of the world's contentions, neither of pleadings nor of warfare. This is a missing line. No portion of the tribe's land, no services of a fierce king's realm, no toil, no labor, bright the track, but the office of their church. The king who set them in order, pure course, between the sanctuary and the host, the sanctuary subject to him wholly, the host subjected to the church. The sanctuary with its grades, with elders, hosts, and noble arts, with companies, with throngs above every plane, with noble ranks, order ye it, order the pure sanctuary. And then finally we come to the death of Moses. Moses said often to them when he was worn, an elder, aged, Joshua son of Nun, a bright bond, your leader after me. Moses, son of Amram, son of Kohath, son of Levi, son of Jacob, son of Isaac, son of Abraham the pure, son of Deir Terah, son of Nahor, son of Reu the fair, swift the course, son of noble Serug, son of Eber, son of Salah the sound, ranks in valor, son of Peleg, son of Arphaxad, son of comely Shem, ranks of land, son of noble Noah, the son of Lamech, the son of Methuselah above every road, and the son of the noble Enoch, son of Jared, the council of lords, the son of the good praised Mahalil, the son of Canaan, the son of noble Enosh, the son of dear Seth, the son of Adam, Adam, the son of God, in ranks of assembly, whom the bright, noble Lord called forth, clear in every pure art, he is the forefather of our great host. Moses spent a fair measure of his young manhood, by the order of rule and courses of law, 40 years in Egypt, another 40 and mighty in the kinship of the high priest above Mount Horeb, pleasant the bond in banishment from Pharaoh, another 40, a pure fame in the wilderness before the host, by the command of the king of cloud heaven, guiding the children of Israel. 60 years, and that without excess, without defect, the lifetime of Moses in thousands of staves, as the scripture clearly tells. The king who called him forth, Moses, the pure and appointed leader, and drew him from the host apart when his hour was come. From there, Moses was parted from his host with much commotion. There was none of them that ever knew his burying or his death. The son of Amram was high king of the host. There's a missing line here. The end of his age, a hidden doom, Moses would often foretell. Moses said often to them. So, there's a lot of wonderful themes. Most of them we've kind of talked about as we went. I think the biggest or most surprising couple of things here for modern readers is going to be, first of all, both the magicians of Pharaoh's house and then also Balaam are seen as being druids. And the contest of the rods is a trial of strength between druids. This is the sort of thing that you find in a lot of Irish mythology, so it's not surprising here. And certainly Irish hearers would have had in mind, for instance, St. Patrick's contest with the druids at Dara. And, they would have had that in mind when they're thinking about the contest of Moses with the druids of Pharaoh. And then, of course, the Gaels at the Red Sea, right? These descendants of Pharaoh and one of his generals who become the ancestors of the Gaels and the Scoti as part of the ancient Irish understanding of how they fit into the world of universal history. And I definitely probably mispronounced Gwyll the Glass's name earlier. Gwyll the Glass, not Guy the Glass, but Gwyll the Glass, who's the man who gives the name to the Gaels. I might tell his story some other time. And then, of course, Skota, who gives her name to the Scoti. So it's a bunch of really interesting things going on here. I know this is a longer episode, long recording, but this gets us through the whole story of Moses. And it's important to understand that this is Moses and his story as the Celtic Church would have remembered it. So when you think about the version of the life of Moses that somebody like Columba or somebody like St. Bridget or somebody like a later Irish saint, somebody like Aidan or even Cuthbert, the version of the story they would have learned, it would have been something very much like this. When we talk about Celtic Christianity, we're not just talking about the things about it that are uniquely Celtic, as though it's just a whole separate religion or a whole separate species. But we are interested in the ways that it plugs into the story of our redemption and the whole Christian story. So I hope you're enjoying these as much as I am. When we come back next time, I'll be telling you the story of the other side of let's say, the debate between the Celtic and Roman parties at the Synod of Whitby. And that is, I'll be reading to you the life of St. Wilfrid of York. Until then, beloved, may God be with you.
1: 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I'm Deacon Seraphim Richard Rowland, and this has been a listener-supported presentation of Ancient Faith Radio.
2: Welcome to another weekly family meditation on tending the garden of our hearts. I'm Melissa Bielitich Davis.
3: And I'm Christina Wenger. 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
2: In the Orthodox Church, we have a lot of really beautiful prayers. They're very poetic, and they often feature very interesting language. But, of course, sometimes that language can be kind of confusing, especially for kids.
3: That's true. So we've started to go through some of the more common prayers that we pray and learning about them together so that all of us can better understand and appreciate those prayers. After all, it means a lot more when we understand the words that we're praying.
4: We've been going through some common Orthodox prayers. O Heavenly King, to the Holy Spirit, Holy God, Holy Mighty, Holy Immortal, to the Trinity. And if you have a normal Orthodox prayer rule, it's very possible that you already know what's coming next. O Most Holy Trinity, have mercy on us. You know, many Orthodox people say those prayers together every day, maybe every morning or every night or both.
3: If you open up an Orthodox prayer book to see the morning prayers or the evening prayers, you'll usually see these prayers first and then the Lord's Prayer. If you have specific prayers that you say every day, then that's your prayer rule. It's rule as in ruler, like something we use to measure. Different people might have different rules because we're all different. During one time in your life, you might be able to pray a lot, and during another time, maybe you need a shorter rule. It depends on the person and on their circumstances. Many people have a prayer rule, a specific set of prayers that they say every day, and it usually starts with these prayers.
4: St. Theophane the Recluse was asked about prayer rules, and he said, "Yes, it's good to have a prayer rule on account of our weakness, so that on the one hand, we do not give in to laziness, and on the other hand, we restrain our enthusiasm to its proper measure." It is smart to have a basic rule that we do every day because it's hard to be consistent. And when we just try to remember to pray every day without having a plan and a prayer book, well, sometimes it doesn't go very well. And one day we may be lazy and just hardly pray at all. And then the next day, maybe we'll pray on and on and on.
3: St. Theophane says that the greatest practitioners of prayer kept a prayer rule. They would always begin with established prayers, and if during the course of these, a prayer started on its own, they would put aside the others and pray that prayer. If this is what the great practitioners of prayer did, all the more reason for us to do so. Without established prayers, we wouldn't know how to pray at all. Without them, we would be left entirely without prayer. So he's saying that the really great praying saints always started with their own prayer rule. But sometimes, if their prayers just kind of took off on their own, they might set aside the prayer book and just pray as they liked. So that means if you're praying from a prayer book and you start wanting to tell God something else, to pray to Him in your own words, then set aside the prayer book and just pray. But start with the book, because the book teaches us how to pray.
4: You know, sometimes people are intimidated by the idea of a prayer rule, and they're not sure they can pray that long. And after all, monks in monasteries pray for hours and hours, but not everyone can do that. And St. Theophane has some pretty reassuring words for that, too. He says, "However, one does not have to do many prayers. It is better to perform a small number of prayers properly than to hurry through a large number of prayers, because it's difficult to maintain the heat of prayerful zeal when they're performed to excess. So it isn't that you have to read the whole prayer book. It's actually better to choose a few shorter prayers and pray them very deeply and sincerely than it would to be to just hurry through many longer prayers, just reading words and not really praying them deeply. It's really not about how long you pray or how many prayers you read. The goal is to try to connect with God. It isn't always easy and it doesn't always work well, but to take the time every day to quiet ourselves and focus on God and try to really connect with Him. So if you're not sure how to do that, don't worry. The prayers are here to teach you."
3: Oh, that's so true. And that's a big reason why we're doing this series, so that we can all better learn how to pray. So let's do it. Let's learn about another prayer. The next prayer on our list, All Holy Trinity, is a great example of a teaching prayer. It prays, but it teaches too. There are a few versions out there, and they're all really nice. They generally mean the same thing, but because this prayer was not originally in English, different people might translate it a little differently. This is the one that I usually pray. All Holy Trinity, have mercy on us. O Lord, cleanse us from our sins. O Master, pardon our iniquities. Holy God, visit and heal our infirmities for your name's sake.
4: I love this prayer. You know, it has a lot of different translations in English. So while most of us start the same way, sometimes it changes as you go. Most of us start with, O Most Holy Trinity, or O All Holy Trinity, have mercy on us. But then that next line can be a little different. It might be, O Lord, cleanse us from our sins, or even, O Lord, forgive our sins, or it could be, O Lord, blot out our sins. But all of these things really kind of mean the same thing, right? And when you think about God cleansing us from our sins, we can picture our baptismal garments, right? So when you're baptized, you put on white clothing to show that you've been cleansed, you're clean, God has washed away your sins. And that white clothing, it symbolizes a kind of spiritual garment that you can't see. Now, God cleans that garment. He cleans our heart of all sin. But then we sin some more and we need him to clean it again and again and again. And that's okay, because God is happy to wash us clean again and again. He just wants us to keep coming back.
3: The next line can also come in a lot of different forms. If you didn't pray, forgive our sins in the first line, saying cleanse us or something, your next line might be forgive our sins, or maybe forgive our transgressions, or pardon our iniquities. Iniquities are like sins or transgressions. It's our sinfulness. So generally in the first line, we're thinking about having the stain of our sins cleaned off our hearts. The first line is about cleansing. And this second line is generally more about mercy, about the feeling of being forgiven. Think about a time when you hurt someone or did the wrong thing, and you could feel that they were mad at you. They were upset. You used to be friends and you could laugh and talk together, but now it's all changed. It's not so easy to talk to each other because now someone is hurt or mad. And the relationship is kind of broken. But when they forgive you, then things can be fixed. Think about how soothing and reassuring it feels to be forgiven. When someone shows mercy and love, when they forgive, they restore that relationship between you. That is what we ask of God. Sin is really us just doing something that hurts our relationship with God. And we ask him to forgive us so that we can come back to that beautiful connection that we have with him and with others.
4: The last line of this prayer is usually read, O Holy One, visit and heal our infirmities for thy name's sake. Now, you might have another translation, but usually this line is about healing, because being sinful isn't just an action. It's a kind of illness or disease. I mean, think about it. A lot of times, just before we do the wrong thing, it's because we're feeling some kind of pain or hurt. And also, it seems like the things that are really good for us, like eating kale and spinach or doing our homework or getting to bed on time, those things are not always the things we really want to do. That's part of our brokenness. Really, we should only want things that are good for us, and we shouldn't want things that are bad for us. But our hearts and our minds have trouble discerning these things. And that's a big part of why we need healing. When we are spiritually healed, we'll be better able to want those things that God wants for us, those things that are good for us.
3: This seems like a simple prayer, but it really does teach us so much. We have sinned, and that's kind of like making our baptismal garment of our heart dirty. And we ask God to clean our heart and that garment. Our sins have gotten in the way of our relationships, so we ask for forgiveness so that we can be close with God and with one another again. And finally, our sins are kind of like a sickness that we struggle with, so we ask God to heal our hearts so that we can slowly transform into people who really want what God wants for us.
4: Now, here are some questions for you. What is a prayer rule, and who has one?
3: A prayer rule is a specific set of prayers that someone says every day. Orthodox Christians are encouraged to have a prayer rule of their own.
4: The second part of the All Holy Trinity prayer says, O Lord, cleanse us from, or forgive or blot out our sins. What is this part of the prayer reminding us about?
3: This part of the prayer reminds us that God washed away our sins when we were baptized. Those white clothes that we wear when we're baptized are like a spiritual garment that we can't see. God cleaned our heart from sin and made it white, just like our baptismal clothes. But then as time passes, we sin some more and we need him to clean our heart again. So in this part of the prayer, we're asking him to clean it so that it sparkles like it did when we were baptized.
4: Why do we finish this prayer by asking God to heal our infirmities? What if we're perfectly healthy? Do we just skip that part of the prayer?
3: We ask God to heal our infirmities because when we sin, we are not perfectly healthy. Being sinful is not just an action, it's a kind of illness or disease. When we sin, our soul is sick and needs God's healing touch. That's why we ask him in this prayer to heal our infirmities.
4: Now, here's something you might want to discuss together. We talked a bit about how the second line of the All Holy Trinity is about mercy and how it feels to be forgiven. Take a minute to think about a time when you hurt someone or did the wrong thing and you knew that they were upset. Because of what you did, maybe it was hard to laugh and talk together and your friendship felt kind of broken. Did you ask for forgiveness? If so, what happened when the person forgave you? How did you feel? It's the same way with God. When we ask him to forgive us or pardon our iniquities or however your version is translated, he does. We can actually feel our relationship with him being restored. When we ask for forgiveness, God always shows us mercy and love. Is there anything that you need to ask him to forgive today so that your soul can be at peace? Take some time and think about it, and then talk to him in prayer about it.
5: 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Christina hosts Let Us Attend on AFR, voices some of Ancient Faith Publishing's audiobooks, and reviews books for the Orthodox Christian Parenting blog. 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
6: Many people eat plenty and grow fat on it. Others abstain from some kinds of food in order to practice asceticism and condemn those who eat. Put shortly, they have only hazy ideas why they should eat or why they should abstain. We, on the other hand, when we fast, give up wine and meat, not because we detest them as though using them were a crime, but because we are hoping for an eternal reward. We willingly go without things that please the senses in order to be able to enjoy the pleasures of the spiritual table. We sow in tears today in order to be able to reap joy tomorrow. Do not despise those who eat, when they are eating in order to keep their strength up. Do not condemn those who drink wine in moderation. It does their stomachs good. Never regard meat as an evil in itself. Paul has taken issue with certain people who forbid marriage and enjoin abstinence from foods which God created to be received with thanksgiving by those who believe and know the truth. If you abstain from those foods, do not do so as if they were unclean. Rather, think of them as a good thing which you are content to give up for the love of a far greater spiritual benefit. Cyril of Jerusalem, Drinking from the Hidden Fountain on Ancient Faith Radio.

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That's 855-237-2346. Here now is Dr. Jeannie Constantinou.

In the name of the Father, and of the Son, and of the Holy Spirit. Amen. Illumine our hearts, O Master who loves mankind, with the pure light of thy divine knowledge, and open the eyes of our minds to understand thy gospel teachings. Implant in us also the fear of thy blessed commandments, that trampling down all carnal desires, we may enter upon a spiritual manner of living, both thinking and doing such things that are well-pleasing to thee. For thou art the illumination of our souls and bodies, O Christ our God, and to thee we ascribe glory, together with thy Father, who is from everlasting, and then all holy and good and life-giving Spirit, now and ever, and unto the ages of ages. Amen. Welcome, dear brothers and sisters, to Search the Scriptures Live. I'm Dr. Jeannie Constantino, and I'm so glad you could be with us this evening. Yes, I am live, but it's going to be a little bit tricky tonight. We have to make some adjustments around here. The date is March 14, 2022. And I came back last weekend from a very nice visit to the Annunciation Greek Orthodox Church in Rochester, New York, where we spoke about thinking Orthodox and the Orthodox Phronima. And the week before, I was in Birmingham, Alabama, at Holy Trinity, Holy Cross Greek Orthodox Church, also talking about Phronima and the book Thinking Orthodox. And it was wonderful. Had a terrific time there getting to meet people. And, you know, it's so refreshing and so inspiring to go out and meet people in other parishes. We have fantastically talented and devoted people in every parish and wonderful clergy. So that was quite a privilege. And a few people said to me, boy, I guess you're taking some time off because you're traveling so much, right? Because there was no live show. And I said, we had a flood. And then they said, oh yeah, they kind of forgot. I guess maybe they thought because I'm in San Diego, it did not affect me. But everything that happens at the Ancient Faith Studios affects everybody else because that's where the equipment is. So, you know, about 10 days ago or so, there was a flood in the studio and it damaged the equipment and, of course, left a water-soaked carpet and a lot of other things there. And this knocked all of the live programs off the air. And I'm live right now, but with certain modifications. So that's why I started speaking a little bit too soon. They can't really bring the music up and fade it out and a lot of other things. There are going to be no breaks during this lesson because they have no ability to bring us any breaks and to put on any kind of programming in between. So they're having to modify things. So what happened was there was a pipe that burst in the wall of the building that AFR has houses its studios in. It wasn't anybody's fault. It wasn't negligence. It was just one of those things. But since they were going to or hoping in the future to expand the live programming by getting a larger, I don't know what you call it, board. They're talking about this board where they could engineer more live programs. They decided rather than replace the old system, they would just go for the newer system, newer, larger system, rather than didn't make sense to replace the older one. And so they're in the process of doing that and replacing the carpet because, you know, when there's a flood, it's not good. Everything has to be very dry. You could have mold. So they're having to be very careful. It's taking a little bit longer than they would have liked. But still, what happened is last night, apparently Father Evan's show was able to go live. Now, this one is also live, but we can't interact. So we can't take any phone calls. And we can't we can't have any breaks. I guess that's what's going on here. So so people said, oh, I missed the live show. That was nice to hear. But then they said, I guess you're taking a break. And I said, no, the King of Glory is about to be crucified. There are no breaks here. Not at all. And the other thing that I heard again and again was, well, we were kind of disappointed that Father Costa wasn't with you. So he has a few fans out there himself. And I'm sorry that Father Costa didn't come the last couple of weekends, but he is going to be at the next presentation that I'm going to give this coming weekend in Marietta, Georgia. So if you want to meet the famous and somewhat reclusive Father Costa
And you can get to Marietta, Georgia, the Greek Orthodox Church there, Holy Transfiguration. Then you might be able to meet Father Costa. You will meet Father Costa, barring some kind of disaster, which, God forbid, I hope doesn't happen. That's where I'm going to be. And again, we're speaking about Phronima and thinking Orthodox there. The week after that, I'm going to be in New York. The week after that, I'm going to be in, on Saturday, I'm going to be at the Coptic Orthodox Church in San Juan Capistrano, not the Greek church, the Coptic church. And it's called St. John Chrysostom. I'm going to be there speaking about the King of Glory. And the following day, March 27th, I'm doing a book signing for King of Glory right here in San Diego at St. Anthony Antiochian Orthodox Church. They have been very kind to me, very, very supportive and very good to me. Father John Ryman, Presbytera Christina, and the parish has invited me again to have a book signing there, but this time for King of Glory. So that is Sunday about 12 noon at on March 27th. So if you're in SoCal and you want to come down and meet me, I'm going to talk a little bit about the book. Then we'll have a book signing, and that's going to start after the Divine Liturgy around 12 noon. Then the following week, I will be in New York, first in Flushing on March 30th in the evening after the Presanctified Divine Liturgy. That's a Wednesday. And then that weekend, April 1st, April 2nd, in Shirley, New York at St. John the Theologian Parish for a retreat, again, about thinking Orthodox. So they want you to pre-register. You know, you need to sort of let people know if you want to come to one of these events, especially the retreats. So please contact that St. John the Theologian. They have a Facebook page. There is a place to say tickets, and it's, you know, it's a registration, basically, on their Facebook page on the right side. The same thing with the parish Holy Transfiguration in Marietta, Georgia. If you intend to attend, please call the church office and let them know that you're coming so they can make plans. All right. So that's what's going on with me. Then after that, I'm going to be in Kansas City, and we'll be back talking about the King of Glory. That's how we opened Lent. That's how we're going to end Lent. So right now, Pilate has already put Jesus on trial. That's where we left it last time. And Father Costa said, you know, you didn't talk about the church traditions regarding Pilate. And I said, I'm pretty sure that I did. I'm pretty sure I said, there are three traditions about Pilate. He said, no, you didn't. And he told me that I must be losing my memory. Thanks, honey. But I don't think so. I'm pretty confident I did talk about them. But I will say it again, just in case somebody didn't catch it, like maybe Father Costa. There are three church traditions about Pilate. The one is, well, this is with the Ethiopians. For the Ethiopians, they say he became a Christian. That's part of their tradition. I don't know what they base that on. The Ethiopian church has a lot of its own very special traditions. So he's a saint in the Ethiopian Orthodox Church, but not for the other Orthodox. So that he became a Christian is one tradition. The next tradition is that he committed suicide, and that's one of the traditions, and then in Rome by jumping in the Tiber River. And then the third tradition was that he was exiled to Gaul. So those are the three traditions. But what I explained to you last time is that probably, I hate to say this, none of them are true. I hate to say this, but listen, I hope you can count on me to be honest with you. The reason why I do not think they are true is this. And by the way, notice that there we have three very conflicting traditions. So just because something is a tradition doesn't mean that we accept it. We can exercise our own judgment and decide. This is not apostolic tradition. There's a big difference between apostolic tradition, that is the teaching of the church, and then other little traditions that sort of develop over time for various reasons. And other little practices, some priests and lay people call those small t traditions. Apostolic tradition is the big tradition. That's the basic teachings and way of life of the church that we don't argue with or quibble with. But these little kind of things, we can say, well, I'm not so sure if I believe that. Here is why, and I'm pretty confident that 2 weeks ago, when the last time we met and we talked about Pilate and the trial of Jesus before Pilate, I'm pretty sure that this is what I said.
Okay, Father, are you listening, Father Costa? Here's what I said. I said that the reason why we really don't know what happened to Pilate, and probably nothing special happened to him. He neither became a Christian, nor died in some disgraceful manner, nor was exiled or suffered some other terrible fate. The reason why that is very unlikely is that the church is really silent about Pilate until really the 4th century. That's very late. Oh, there is one other tradition which you may have heard, that he died up sort of in Germany someplace, up in one of those regions, like in the Alps, and his ghost haunts the area. Okay, so that's something. That's from the Middle Ages. That's really, really late. Now, the reason why I'm pretty confident about the fact that nothing really bad happened to Pilate, and I said in the program 2 weeks ago that he probably just retired, is because Origen doesn't mention anything bad happening to Pilate. Origen wrote a very famous work called Contra Celsum. That's Latin for against Celsus. So a lot of these early church writings and patristic writings have Latin names, even when the person wrote in Greek. So this is called Contra Celsum. It's very famous. And it exists. This is the response by Origen against a pagan named Celsus, who was criticizing the Christian faith. So Origen wrote this apology, this defense of the Christian faith. And one of the things that Celsus said that he believed proved that Pilate, that Jesus was not a god, is because Pilate just had a regular life after that. Nothing bad happened to Pilate, even though Jesus was crucified under Pontius Pilate. That's what I explained. And Origen went through all of Celsus's arguments against the Christian faith, and he responded to them, defending the church one by one. But when it comes to that particular point that Celsus makes, which was Jesus is not a god or not God, he would have said a god. Jesus is not God because nothing bad happened to Pilate. Origen is silent. And Origen was living in the first half of the 3rd century from about, well, he was ahead of the school of Alexandria around the year 202 until about 252. So for those 50 years or so, he was pretty active teaching and preaching and writing. And he would have known all the early traditions of the church. And if something bad had happened to Pilate, or if Pilate had become a Christian, that would have been mentioned by Origen. That would have been one more thing that he would have responded to Celsus about. But Origen says nothing about that, you see. And I'm pretty sure I mentioned that the last time we had a program, 2 weeks ago. That's the reason. So nothing particularly bad happened to Pilate. He probably just retired. I did tell you that he was called back to Rome by Tiberius Caesar to answer to a charge of cruelty for killing a lot of Samaritans, and that before he arrived and could answer to the charges, Tiberius Caesar had died. So he never did get put on trial for abusing the imperium. And then we don't know what happens to him. He's not mentioned after that, but most likely he just found himself back in Rome and

And this is the Herod who had put John the Baptist to death by cutting off his head. And Pilate was very happy to find out that Herod was in town because he figured, well, he's going to know more about Jesus since Jesus was a Galilean and he's really the king. He has jurisdiction. He has authority over Jesus. Jesus is really a Galilean citizen, if you will. So Pilate sends the delegation from the Sanhedrin to Herod's palace, and Herod was going to take care of the problem. So Pilate is really very happy about this. And he figures that he's done with this little problem. And remember, this is early Friday morning. We don't know exactly what time, but the Romans began their workday very early, around 6 a.m. So it's still pretty early. Now, the delegation of the Sanhedrin, the chief priests who had brought Jesus to Pilate, did not have to go very far. You see, they only had to go to Herod's palace, which wasn't very far away, and that is what they do. So they went to Herod's palace, and they tried to convince the only, by the way, the only evangelist who talks about this is Luke. Only Luke tells us about the appearance before Herod. Maybe the others don't mention it because nothing happened. So Herod was happy to see Jesus, the scriptures say, because he had heard about Jesus. Now, this is different than Pilate. Pilate had never heard of Jesus before. And I mentioned to you last time why that was the case, why it was, it makes sense, or you can't assume that Pilate would have heard about Jesus. Just because Jesus is famous today doesn't mean that everybody in Palestine had heard about him back then, especially somebody in Roman circles like Pilate. Unless Jesus was a problem for Rome, Pilate would not have heard about him. He would not have been brought to the attention of Pilate. And Jesus was not a problem for Rome, so Pilate had never heard of him. Herod, on the other hand, had heard of Jesus. Jesus traveled very extensively in Galilee, and Herod was very happy that Jesus was brought before him because he hoped to be entertained. He hoped that Jesus would perform a miracle for him, but of course, Jesus doesn't do that. Jesus never did any miracles just to impress someone, certainly not, or to prove anything about himself. So he refuses to do this. And meanwhile, the chief priests are arguing furiously that Herod should put Jesus to death. And Herod really isn't interested in that. He doesn't want to be bothered with that. He's on vacation. It's Passover is about to start. So what he does is he dresses Jesus up in very fancy, very, very expensive clothes. And this is a part of the mocking, okay, the mockery of Jesus, because he was brought before Herod by the chief priests accusing him of pretending to be a king. And Herod knows that that is not true, because Herod would also be threatened if Jesus claimed to be a king. So Herod does nothing but dress Jesus up in this finery and send him back to Pilate, you see. And so Pilate thought that he was finished with this problem. And instead, what happens is he sees Jesus return, and he got the joke because he started, I'm sure he started laughing when he saw Jesus. He got the irony of it, the joke. But you see, Pilate, this only confirmed for Pilate the fact that Jesus was not a threat, you see? So people say, well, of course Pilate would readily have put Jesus to death. That's what he did. He was a very brutal guy, very, very tough procurator, or he was not a procurator, he was a governor, prefect. He was very hard on crime, and of course he would have put Jesus to death very quickly without thinking twice about it, and the Gospels are not accurate in their depiction of Pilate. That's one of the arguments we often hear. But Herod also did not put Jesus to death, and this confirmed for Pilate that Jesus was not a threat, you see. So, but Herod doesn't handle it. Pilate had hoped that Herod would handle the problem, but he doesn't. So he is still convinced, even more convinced perhaps, that Jesus is not guilty of any crime. He's already said that three times to the delegation of Jewish leaders.

So now he takes or tries another tactic, and he has Jesus scourged. So I want to talk to you about the scourging. Now, the scourging, we hear this is implied in John's gospel and stated explicitly in Luke's gospel that Pilate had Jesus scourged, hoping to placate the Jewish leaders. So Pilate has not at this point decided to crucify Jesus. Scourging is one of the worst, one of the most feared Roman punishments at this time. And it always preceded a crucifixion, but it was also used in lieu of crucifixion as a very severe punishment. And it's kind of horrible to imagine the fact that Jesus was subjected to a scourging to save him from the cross, but that is the truth. Pilate probably didn't really want to scourge Jesus, but figured it was better than crucifying him. So he sent Jesus off to be scourged. Now, the scourging was one of the methods that Roman governors had at their disposal to try to punish people or to force them to cooperate. They had scourging, they had different kinds of beatings with rods and other types of implements, besides short of crucifixion. Crucifixion, of course, was capital punishment. But if you only wanted to punish somebody, you could simply scourge them. St. Paul was scourged, by the way, in the Cypriot city of Paphos in southwestern Cyprus. And if you go there today to the city of Paphos, there's a pillar there among the ruins there in the ancient part of Paphos that says the pillar of St. Paul. And this is where St. Paul was tied. And he was subjected to this most fearsome Roman punishment. So this type of punishment, this type of compelling someone to cooperate was a technique called coercitio. Coercitio. And it sounds a lot like our word coercion. And that's exactly where we get our word coercion from. Now, St. Paul should not have been scourged because that was a violation of his rights as a Roman citizen. As a Roman citizen, a person had the right not to be scourged and this or to be beaten without a trial first. This was one of the privileges of Roman citizenship. They couldn't beat you up without finding you guilty of something first. But if you weren't a citizen, and the vast majority of people living in the Roman Empire were not citizens, if you were not a citizen, then you were subject to the governor's powers of coercitio. So scourging always accompanied crucifixion. Crucifixions were always preceded by scourging, because otherwise it would have taken much too long for a crucifixion victim to die, because there's very little blood that is lost from crucifixion. It's very, very painful, but it did not result in a lot of loss of blood. So this was a way to really, really punish somebody and sort of get them ready to die by crucifixion. So let me tell you about a scourging and how it was different from a whipping. A scourging was a much more severe punishment. Jews employed whippings. And if you were subject to a Jewish whipping, you, first of all, they only whipped other Jews. And as a discipline, because they violated some aspect, it had to be a serious violation of Jewish law, but you could be whipped. And you could be whipped up to 40 times, not to exceed 40 times. St. Paul mentions this. St. Paul mentions the fact that he had received 39 lashes, or he actually says 40 lashes minus one, from the Jews 5 times. And this is when he's writing to the Corinthians. In 2 Corinthians, he mentions this. So he mentions he has a whole list of things that he experienced as an apostle. I'm sure he wasn't the only apostle that received a Jewish whipping, and that would have been for a teaching blasphemy, teaching that Jesus Christ is the Son of God. So that happened to him 5 times, and that was
by the year 53 or 54, and he still had at least another 10 years of life left. So I'm sure that St. Paul endured more whippings and more beatings even than what he recorded in 2 Corinthians. So a Jewish whipping is different because they would use a smooth leather whip, and that made a clean line across the back. And the whippings were limited to 40. Now, if a Jewish person who was administering the lash to punish a Jew, if they were administering it and they exceeded 40 lashes, say they did 41, they miscounted or they didn't, whatever happened. If they exceeded 40 and the person died, they would be liable for murder. So this is why the Jews always stopped at 39. You see, they just wanted to be sure that they didn't cross 40. They didn't exceed 40 so that they wouldn't be liable. If the person died anyhow, that's not their fault. They would just chalk that up to God. Okay. And they wouldn't be legally responsible for the death of someone if they administered 40 lashes or fewer. But to be on the safe side, because that would be a very heavy responsibility, they only administered 39 lashes. So that's what St. Paul received. Now, very typically in the movies, we see Jesus receiving 39 lashes. But first of all, Jesus was not whipped. He was scourged. And we don't know how many scourgings, how many blows he received in the scourging, because the Romans were not limited to 39. That was a Jewish number for when a Jew was administering a whipping to another Jew. Do you see my point? Nowhere did the Gospels tell us that Jesus received 39 lashes, because the Romans were, they had their own rules. And it may be very true that Jesus received a very severe scourging. I think that he did, because he was not able to carry his cross to the site of execution. I personally think that. I can't prove that, but Jesus was a healthy young man. Crucifixion victims were expected to carry their cross to the site of execution, and Jesus is not able to do that. And it might just be that he had received a very severe scourging and had lost a lot of blood by that point, but I can't prove that. So let me tell you about the Roman scourging. Why was it so feared? Why was it considered the worst Roman punishment next to crucifixion, being burned alive, and I should have added here, being eaten by wild beasts, eaten alive by beasts? Scourging was a terrible, terrible punishment. Well, this type of punishment was administered by a flagellum, which is the Roman instrument that was used for this type of punishment. And it had a very thick handle, a very thick, maybe, 8 or 10 inches wide, very thick handle. Made of leather, and then emanating out of this handle, there were a lot of strands of leather that were braided together. And then going farther up, these braided strands of leather separated into several independent strands. Now, along the length of these various strands were lead or other metal weights, okay, little balls that were sort of around the strands of leather. So when the leather would hit you, you were pummeled also by these little metal balls, kind of like fishing weights. You know, if you ever went fishing and you want your hook to sink down, if you don't put a weight at the end of it, then it's just going to float. So, fishermen use a little metal weight. So this would be like, a half an inch in diameter or an inch in diameter metal ball. So those are pummeling the back. And meanwhile, at the very end, at the very tip of that leather strand was a sharp piece of metal. And so when the person receiving the scourging is struck, then the metal would grab their back, and when it was pulled out, yanked out by the Roman soldier, it would take a little bit of flesh. But there wasn't just one strand, there were several strands, 7, 8, or 9 strands.
So this was really, really terrible. With every strike, the person received multiple wounds, and repeated strikes meant that the flesh, they were aiming for the back, but other places on the body were struck too. The entire back, the shoulders, the butt, and the legs were struck. So the person being scourged was tied to a pole with his hands, or a pillar really, with his hands above his head, or he may be bent over a lower pillar, and this beating was administered, this scourging was administered. So there were usually two soldiers on either side, and they would strike the person with full force. And this was a terrible, terrible kind of punishment. The repeated strikes really created a lot of blood loss and left the person's back really in ribbons from all of these strikes, all of the bits of flesh that were pulled out. And of course, once you penetrate the skin, you have more and more, as the scourging continues, the wounds become worse and the flesh has become more tender from the repeated strikes by these little metal balls that were sort of embedded along the strands of the flagellum. So it was really, really horrible. And people could die from the scourging alone, but the Romans were very expert at administering this punishment. They didn't want a person to die from the scourging, so they usually would stop. They could tell, you know, how bad off a person was. But the other thing that would sometimes happen is that if they continued to strike them, very often you could see the bones of the person. Josephus mentions this, that people were scourged until their bones were visible. And also, sometimes people were scourged. As they were scourged, you know, you have these long strands of leather with the metal tips and the metal balls. And when you strike a person, you can't control where every strand goes. And sometimes they would whip around and strike an individual in the abdomen, and repeatedly being struck there, removing bits of flesh, sometimes people's insides were visible or would fall out. That's pretty gruesome. Yes, it is. But that was a scourging. This is why it was so feared. The other thing that happened because of the force, I mean, they just didn't sort of lightly strike you with the flagellum. They would really use with full force. The Roman soldiers were strong young men, and they would strike with full force. And these metal balls would strike the rib cage, would strike the person's back and certainly their rib cage. And very often they would receive fractures of the rib cage from these kinds of blows. And also probably Jesus had received a lot of beatings and had already had a number of broken ribs. This also contributed to loss of blood, because a single rib fracture can lead to the loss of half a cup of blood, which is a lot. You know, we don't have that much blood, but this is was a severe kind of an injury. And also, rib fractures are exceedingly painful and makes it very, very difficult to breathe. It's extremely painful when a person tries to take a breath. So as I mentioned, Jesus received probably a very severe scourging. We don't know exactly how many strokes he received, but it was rather severe. But they weren't finished with that. The Roman soldiers continued, and they engaged in a little play or a little bit of fun with Jesus, and that's what we call the mocking. And Jesus is mocked. Of course, first of all, mocking a victim was very common. It was part of Roman culture to make fun of people and to mock a person, humiliate a person who had been condemned to death. Or in this case, Jesus wasn't even condemned to death yet. He would be. But Roman plays, Roman circuses often used a lot of mocking and humiliation. And this is because the Romans prized glory above everything. And crucifixion was designed to humiliate a person, to shame a victim. And so it makes perfect sense
you know, in other words, you know how that we, in English, we have this saying, you kick somebody when they're down, or you shouldn't kick somebody when they're down. When a person is already suffering, you don't want to add to their humiliation. But the Romans did. That was part of their culture, to add to the humiliation. And not only that, this was encouraged. There were slaves. When a slave was punished by crucifixion, their fellow slaves were encouraged to mock them and to humiliate them. That was part of the punishment, the shame of the crucifixion. So Jesus was mocked as a king. He was dressed up in a robe. The evangelist Mark and Luke say it was a purple robe. Matthew has it as the red robe. And this kind of a thing was done to add to the shame. I might have misspoken with that. But either was described as kind of a burgundy red robe, like a wine colored robe, or as a purple robe. Now, it would not have been actual purple, because that was very, very expensive. Anything that was dyed in purple was extremely expensive. In order to get purple dye, it required the shells of hundreds of a special kind of snail, a sea snail, and it was very, very expensive. So very few people actually could afford to buy purple. It was a sign of royalty, of course, but also you had to have a lot of money to buy a purple dye. Hundreds of snails for a few drops, we would say 1 ounce of purple dye. So it is really, regardless of whether it is purple, this is what Mark and Luke say, or scarlet, which is what Matthew says, the purpose of the robing of Jesus was the same. They were mocking him as a false king. This is what I'm trying to say. All right. So now I want to talk about that, because they not only dressed him with a robe, it was probably, Matthew corrects it because he's being a bit more historically accurate. It wouldn't have exactly been purple. It would have probably been the red cape of one of the Roman soldiers. It's close enough to purple, I suppose. A burgundy-colored cape would have been close enough, but it made the point. And of course, in addition to this, they crown him with a crown of thorns. And I want to talk to you a little bit about the crown of thorns also. And of course, they also give him a scepter, a rod. So let's talk about the rod first, or in addition to talking about the robe. The scepter, he was given a reed, is usually how that word is translated in English, reed, but probably it's galamon. Reed makes it sound like it was this slender, you know, I don't know, supple kind of very thin little piece of a branch, or maybe a river reed or something like this. But the same word, galimon or kalamon, was used for rod. And they were, the Romans sometimes were punishing people by beating them with rods. That's one of the punishments that St. Paul also mentions, that he was beaten with rods. So here we're talking not with about a very thin, sort of supple little reed, but really a rod. Okay, so Jesus was beaten also. He wasn't just scourged. He was beaten with this rod, because it does tell us in the Gospels that not only was he scourged and handed a rod, they gave him something to hold. As I said, it's translated as reed, but it really should be translated as rod, because they beat him with it. And I don't think they beat him with this slender little piece of a plant. Okay, I think they really beat him with an instrument that was usually used for beatings. So he was dressed in this purple or burgundy robe. He was beaten with the rod, and he was crowned with a crown of thorns. Now, there's been a lot of discussion about the crown of thorns and what plant was used for the crown of thorns.
There has been a lot of people who, if you might go to the Holy Land, they'll point out a plant and say this was a plant that was used for the crown of thorns. But the fact is, we really don't know which plant was used. And most of the plants that are pointed to by amateur biblical scholars, this was the plant that was used, actually were not even present in Palestine during the first century, so they couldn't have been the plant. Botanists know all these things. They know what plants were around at the time, what plants were plentiful, what plants did not exist in Palestine at that time. So most of the things that you are told about, this was the plant, and they mentioned several, people mentioned several different plants with a lot of confidence. They either couldn't have been the plant because they weren't around at the time, or they didn't have the properties of that plant. Sometimes they point to some kind of prickly plants that are kind of prickly, but not really thorns. It's not a crown of prickles. It's a crown of thorns. They had to be thorns. It had to be a thorny plant that was strong enough. The thorns had to be strong enough to really penetrate the scalp. Okay, so to cause bleeding. So this is not just any little kind of prickly plant. But I wanted to talk to you about that because even though we don't know the exact plant that was used, I want to talk to you about the pain that Christ endured from the crown of thorns. We usually think about the mocking that the Lord endured and don't think too much about the pain that he endured. Of course, we know about the pain of the scourging and maybe the beating with the reed, but the mocking from the crown of thorns was extremely painful because there are many, many nerves in the scalp. It's one of the most sensitive parts of the body. And it has a lot of nerve endings, and it has more blood vessels in it, the scalp, than any other part of the body. And there are two branches of nerves that convey pain when we experience pain in our head. And there's a branch that's called the trigeminal nerve, that's also called the fifth cranial nerve, that sends pain from the front of the head and sends the pain signals to the brain. And then there's also two other nerve branches on the scalp. Besides that, there are three occipital nerves that relay the pain from the top and the back of the head. So there's one for the front, and then there's another one, main branch, from the top and the back of the head. And there are a lot of nerves that branch out and cover the entire scalp. Now, when these nerves are punctured and when they are compressed, they create a pain that is absolutely debilitating and an agonizing type of pain that is commonly known as trigeminal neuralgia. And patients who experience trigeminal neuralgia say that the pain is so severe that when it lasts even only for a few seconds, it feels like an absolute eternity. It's been described as knife-like stabs, electric stabs. It's intense. It's described as excruciating and debilitating pain. Pain so severe that some patients even considered suicide. So this is the name of that type of pain when a person receives that type of pain to the nerves in these particular nerves in the scalp is called trigeminal neuralgia. So when we think about the crown of thorns, we kind of, because of the movies maybe and artistic depictions of the crown of thorns, people kind of present it like the Roman soldiers wove this beautiful round circle and put it on Jesus's head. But it may have been a plant with a mass of thorns that they just plopped on top of his head. But the thorns had to have been large enough to penetrate the scalp. And as I said, if we look at the depictions of kings on Roman coins, they were depicted with big sort of rays radiating out of their head. Their crowns had big projections radiating out so that it looked like they were surrounded by the sun, okay, that like sunbeams. So it's very likely that the
that the thorns in this crown of thorns would have had to have been pretty large, not only to be able to penetrate the scalp, but also to look like what the soldiers would have wanted Jesus to look like in their mockery of him. It had to be big thorns. And of course, what else do? They spat on him, but they also mocked him as though they were treating him like a king. They gave him the reed to hold as a scepter. They bowed the knee to him. They got down on one knee and they said, "Hail Caesar," and they mocked him in this way. And they took the reed from his hand and beat him with it while they were mocking him. But I wanted to talk to you not only about the humiliation that the Lord suffered from the mocking, but also the fact that the mocking is another way that we see the honesty of the Gospels. And this is not something that we often think about. So, I'm sure you have heard this. I've heard it plenty of times, that the Gospels are not accurate, that Jesus didn't do the miracles that are described in the Gospels, that these are sort of fanciful embellishments, their mythology, their stories that were made up to try to promote Jesus, the worship of Jesus, to try to convince people that he's God and all kinds of other nonsense. If this is the case, if all of these stories were made up, the miracles of Christ, why, I ask you, would the evangelists have included this? Why would they have talked about the crucifixion of Christ? And why would they have included these details of the mocking? I just want you to think about that, because as I have mentioned before on a number of occasions, this culture, Roman culture, and this extended also to the Jews, was the culture that most prized glory and honor. Personal honor, status, and glory were extremely important in this culture. It was better to die with dignity than to live with shame. That is really how people felt. This is something we don't have very much of an appreciation for, especially in the last few decades. When people air their dirty laundry in public, it's amazing what people will talk about in terms of their own personal life, family secrets, things that are very embarrassing. People put them on Facebook. They go on talk shows and talk about these things. Some of you are very, very young who are listening to this podcast, but others of you are older like me. And we remember a time when people said, "You don't air your dirty laundry in public." Remember that? Do you remember when your family used to say, "Don't disgrace the family name"? This is the way I grew up. We were very, very careful. Our name as a family was very important to us. And for us, most of us today still, you know, our reputation is very important to us. Of course, the Lord was willing to endure this humiliation, and we talk about it during Holy Week, and we glorify the Lord because he willingly suffered these humiliations on our behalf. But the question here is, why would the evangelists include these very shameful details that the Lord was spat upon, that he was mocked, that he was beaten, and he tolerated all of this, and he didn't say anything, he didn't fight back, he didn't defend himself? And of course, this was fulfillment of prophecy, because Isaiah talks about how, and you'll hear these prophecies on Good Friday during the usually the royal hours, and where we hear all of these prophecies being read during the royal hours of Great Friday. "I did not turn my face away from the spittings and the pulling of the beard," and all of the things that they did to Christ. Why would this be included? The reason why I'm saying this is, why would they invent the good stories and keep these bad stories? You see my point? Because they didn't have to include these details, but they did, because the evangelists are honest. If they wanted to invent something about Jesus, if we only had
pretty stories about Jesus, pleasant stories about how, about his wise sayings or his healing of people, if that's all that was in the Gospels, and it just says, and he was crucified, and they go straight to the resurrection, you can make the argument, maybe, that those stories were kind of embellishments. But there's no reason to include these stories except that the evangelists were 100% truthful. And not only were they truthful, because the Gospels weren't written right after the resurrection of Christ, the Gospels were written sometime later. These details about what happened to Jesus were preserved in the church and were told and retold and retold and retold and retold. This is part of the tradition of the church. And the church never tried to hide this. We're not ashamed of the Lord. Okay? So there's no reason why they would have preserved these details and then invented other details. Do you see my point? So I really think that the honesty of the Gospels should be noted for this, because if they had been, if the evangelists were dishonest, they would have omitted these details, which would definitely call Jesus's divinity into question. You see, if they were interested in just writing the Gospels to promote the idea that Jesus is God and really he wasn't, and this is something that they just wanted to kind of convince people of, then there is no reason why they would have included these details, because in antiquity, the Greek gods and the Greek heroes, they didn't suffer this kind of shame. So the church spoke openly about the mocking of Christ, and the crucifixion of Christ was not good public relations. And Chrysostom often mentions this, the honesty of the evangelists in the fact that, and of the church, that the church has always been honest about what happened to the Lord. And I think that that's worth mentioning. So let me take just 1 minute to take a drink. We're not taking any breaks tonight because I'm coming to you live, but the studios are not up and running at the live studios. The live shows are not able to be produced in the manner in which they normally are with the breaks and with phone calls. So I'm sorry that you can't call in tonight. That's not a big issue for me because I don't usually get a lot of calls. But this week you should see the return of your favorite live shows. I will just say that if you have a question for Bill or for Father Nick or Presbytero Dr. Roxanne or Father Tom or any one of the other live shows, you can still have your question asked or answered, I should say. You can ask your question by emailing them, and I'm sure they'll be happy to receive your questions since they can't receive any phone calls until we get the studio back to back up and running completely. So let's return to our discussion. So Jesus was mocked, and I explained to you what that entailed and why this is proof of the reliability of the Gospels, the honesty, yes, of the Gospels, because the church never hid anything. The church is honest about what happened to the Lord. After the scourging and the mocking, Pilate, Jesus is returned to Pilate. And Pilate hopes that the sight of Jesus, having been beaten and mocked and dressed in this robe and very, very bloody, his, I don't know how to describe what his back would have looked like with all of the wounds on it, just like raw meat, looking at, and very bloody, looking at him, Pilate hoped that the Jewish leaders would be satisfied with the fact that he had scourged Jesus. This is why Pilate decides to scourge Jesus. He's hoping to avoid the crucifixion. And that's a pretty horrible way to avoid crucifixion. But as bad as the scourging was, crucifixion was worse. So he's still trying to do something because he is convinced that Jesus is not guilty of any crime. First of all, they haven't brought any witnesses to testify that Jesus claimed to be king. Pilate has never heard of Jesus before. He would have known if there was somebody out there who was fomenting rebellion. Herod doesn't think that Jesus is a threat because Herod doesn't put him to death. And Herod doesn't say, yeah, I had my fun with Jesus. I just toyed with him and I dressed him up and sent him back to you. But yeah, I've heard of him and he's fomenting rebellion. Herod doesn't think Jesus is a threat. And remember, by the way, Herod does know about Jesus. He knows he's not a threat. And one of the wife of Herod's chief steward, Chuza, is one of Jesus's
female disciples. Her name was Joanna. So Joanna was the wife of the person who ran Herod Antipas's palace. So he knows plenty about Jesus, and he doesn't think of Jesus as a threat. So Pilate is quite convinced that Jesus is not a threat and does not deserve to die. So after Jesus has been scourged, Pilate brings Jesus forward to show him to the Jewish leaders, and he says this. This is in John chapter 19. "See, I am bringing him out to you, that you may know that I find no crime in him." So Jesus came out because Jesus had been inside the, you know, praetorium. I don't know. He wouldn't have been scourged inside there, but he would have been scourged in like a courtyard. And Jesus came out wearing the crown of thorns and the purple robe. And Pilate said to them, "Behold the man." Famous words, "Behold the man." What did Pilate mean by that? Look at him. Look at this human being. Look at this person. Is this enough for you? Isn't this enough for you? Jesus would have been standing in a pool of his blood. There would have been wounds on virtually every part of his body. And as he's standing there with this purple reddish robe clinging to his body, because now the blood is beginning to dry and is clinging to his body, and he's got this horrible crown of thorns. He's dripping blood. Rather than them being horrified by the sight of Jesus and being placated or being satisfied with the extent to which Jesus had been punished, because he would be almost unrecognizable at this point from all of the blood and all the wounds. Rather than being satisfied with that, when the Jewish leaders see him, they start shouting instead, "Crucify him, take him away, crucify him, crucify him." And Pilate is completely disgusted by that. And he says, "You take him away, take him yourselves and crucify him. I find no crime in him." Pilate is completely disgusted by their reaction. He is convinced that Jesus has not committed a crime, that this is a petty quarrel. It's a religious quarrel, that they are jealous of Jesus. He knows who these people are. Pilate has dealt with these Jewish leaders for several years. He knows that they really don't have a crime, a Roman crime, with which they can pin on Jesus. And he knows it. He doesn't want to be involved. They're insisting that he be involved. And he's done this, the most severe sentence you can inflict on a person, short of actually killing them. And that's not enough for them. So Pilate says, "You take him away and crucify him. I don't find any crime in him. He hasn't done anything wrong." Now, by saying that, Pilate is not giving them permission to crucify him. Pilate hasn't pronounced the death penalty, because if that were enough, he's not, in other words, he's being sarcastic. "You take him and crucify him." In other words, he doesn't find anything wrong with Jesus, so you do it. But they can't do that. They know they can't do that. If they really believed they had the authority by those words to crucify Jesus, they would have taken him right away and crucified him, but that's not enough. So they know that Pilate isn't giving them permission to crucify him. So now Pilate still has this conundrum. He really doesn't think that Jesus is deserving of death, and he's a little bit worried about who Jesus is. We talked about that last time. We talked about his concern over Jesus, because Jesus said, "My kingdom is not of this world." This is before the scourging. And he's having this conversation. He's kind of concerned about Jesus because Jesus isn't acting like anyone else that had ever come for trial before Pilate. So Pilate also realizes he's kind of in a bind, because this is a very high-level delegation from the Sanhedrin. They have brought Jesus to Pilate. They want him executed. Pilate does need to work with these people. You have to realize that these Jewish leaders, the chief priests, the Sanhedrin, worked very closely with Rome. This is how they maintained their own personal power and authority. And Pilate also recognizes that if he were to simply release Jesus at this point outright, it could be rather embarrassing to the Sanhedrin, because they had brought Jesus to him and they kind of expected him to rubber stamp this. So he's looking for a way to release Jesus.
in a manner that will not be embarrassing. They will not lose face. Okay, so let me repeat that. If Pilate simply releases Jesus, because he's already said several times, Jesus hasn't committed any crime. I find no crime in him. I've scourged him. I really want to release him. He doesn't want to do that outright because then it would be embarrassing to them because they're the ones who brought Jesus for punishment. So to spare the Jewish leaders the embarrassment of Pilate saying, I don't agree with you. I don't think he's guilty of anything. He's looking for another way to release Jesus. And this is where Barabbas comes in, you see. So he says, it's very interesting that Pilate is the one who suggests the prisoner release. This shows us that Pilate wanted to release Jesus through this method, the prisoner release. He says, you have a custom to releasing a prisoner at Passover. Now, here again, there have been many people over the last few decades that said, because it is John who tells us about this, that John doesn't know what he's talking about. John the evangelist, theologian, the one who is actually alive and a witness to these things. People, there have been some Bible scholars who said, John doesn't know what he's talking about. There was no Roman custom of releasing a prisoner. You know, can you imagine what arrogance that people will say the evangelists don't really know what they're talking about? Okay, they're wrong about this. How can we, from our perspective, 2,000 years later, say that we know better what happened in that culture? But this is true. This is what many Bible scholars have said over the years. If you read the Gospel of John carefully, you will see that Pilate does not release Jesus because this is a Roman custom. It was not a Roman custom. The Romans didn't like to release prisoners. What Pilate says is you, speaking to the Jewish leaders, you have a custom of releasing people at Passover. And in the book, in the footnote, it does give you one of the articles that confirms this. There was a custom to release a prisoner at Passover. Now, this doesn't mean that the Romans had to follow that custom, but they might if it suited them. And in this case, this just might be Pilate's ticket out of this sticky situation. He does not want to have to deal with this Jesus problem. So this release of Jesus gets Pilate out of the middle of this, what he considers to be a religious dispute between Jesus and the Jewish leaders. Remember, he does not think that Jesus has committed a Jewish crime. A Roman crime. He doesn't care if Jesus has committed a Jewish crime. He hasn't committed a Roman crime. He doesn't want to be forced to execute someone that he really believes has not committed any crime. So this could be a way to get out of this problem. And the other thing that it might do is it could lower some of the tensions in Jerusalem at that moment, because there were a lot of people in the city of Jerusalem. Now, this city normally had a population of about 50,000 people. But during Passover, the population in the city of Jerusalem would swell to 200,000 or 250,000 people. And releasing a prisoner, especially a popular one like Jesus, could be very good at releasing or letting out some of the pent-up religious emotions that always accompanied Passover. You see, the Romans knew that if the Jews were to revolt, Passover would probably be the time that they would choose to revolt, because the Jews were remembering their liberation from slavery in Egypt at Passover. And there were a large number of highly religious, very emotional Jews all together in one place. Whenever you have a big crowd in a small place, it doesn't take very much for a riot or rebellion to begin. And then people kind of join in. This is part of the group dynamic that often happens. People who ordinarily would not do something to break the law will often do it when they are with a crowd. We see this a lot when there are riots, when there are sometimes gang rapes. People who might normally not do something feel emboldened to do something when they are surrounded by other people
who are doing that. They're encouraged by other people to do that illegal activity. So this is what happens sometimes. And the Romans knew this very well. So they figured that they could sort of release some of this pent-up emotion and show how magnanimous Rome was, how wonderful Rome was, by releasing Jesus. So Pilate is the one who suggests the prisoner release, but not because he had to release a prisoner. And probably prisoners were not released every Passover. But he sees this as a way to get rid of the problem of Jesus. And it's very interesting because Chrysostom mentions this, that the judge is suggesting the prisoner release. Normally, it is the people who suggest the prisoner release, and the judge decides who to release. But in this case, everything is turned upside down. It's the judge who's suggesting the prisoner release, and he's leaving it up to the people to decide which prisoner should be released. Now, at this time, there was another prisoner in Roman custody, and that was Barabbas. When he suggests, are you following what I'm saying here? Pilate says, "Shall I release him to you?" Pilate is offering to release him, release Jesus, on the basis of this Roman act of clemency for Passover. He makes this suggestion so that the Jewish leaders would not be embarrassed by an outright acquittal of Jesus. You see? So Pilate suggests this as a way of releasing Jesus so that they could say, well, we really did think Jesus was guilty and he really was guilty and he was scourged, but Pilate let him go because of this act of clemency at Passover. They could blame the release of Jesus on Pilate. This is how Pilate was trying to help the Jewish leaders save face. But they don't want to blame the release of Jesus on Pilate. They want to blame the death of Jesus on Pilate. They don't want Jesus released under any circumstances. So they say, no, no, no, not him. We want Barabbas released. So Barabbas was described by Matthew as a notorious prisoner. And Mark tells us that Barabbas is an insurrectionist. He was involved in murder and probably murder of Roman soldiers. Barabbas is the last person Pilate wants released. So how is it that Pilate ends up releasing Barabbas? Well, he would never want Barabbas released. Barabbas is exactly the kind of person Pilate would want crucified. Jesus is not a threat to Rome, but Barabbas is definitely a threat. Barabbas deserves to die. So what happens? How does he end up releasing Barabbas? Because he's the one who makes the mistake of suggesting the prisoner release. Once Pilate makes the mistake of suggesting the prisoner release, he thinks it's a way for him to get out of this predicament. But once he makes the mistake of suggesting the prisoner release, now they say, no, no, no, Barabbas. So he has to sort of give the people a choice. Now, I think that he really believed that Jesus would be the one that the crowd chose. You see, I don't think that if Pilate really thought Barabbas was going to be released, that he would have allowed the crowd to choose between Barabbas and Jesus. The reason why I think Pilate thought that Jesus would be chosen is because the Jewish leaders had told Pilate that Jesus was welcomed into the city as the Messiah. You see, that's how they made their case, that Jesus is guilty of treason. Jesus is guilty of being charged or claiming to be the king of the Jews. They built up this case against Jesus, talking about these big crowds that welcomed him into the city, you see. And because of that, Pilate was probably pretty confident that the crowd would shout for Jesus. Makes sense, right? But that is not what happens. And Pilate's suggestion ends up backfiring on him. Now, why is it that the crowd calls for Barabbas and not for Jesus? Well, this is where pastors and priests have often said the Jews hailed him as the Messiah on Sunday, and then on Friday they were shouting, "Crucify him, crucify him."
And this is that they were suggesting that the Jewish people were so fickle that they loved Jesus and thought he was the Messiah on Sunday. And within in less than 5 days, they wanted him put to death. And that's really ridiculous. Okay. I don't think anybody was that fickle. And that's a common trope, a kind of, I think a slur against the Jewish people that's often made to explain their fickleness and their lack of gratitude and this kind of a thing. I've heard enough people say this to know that that's really common, and you may have heard it too, but it's also not realistic. I don't think it makes any sense because it's not the same people. The same people who welcomed Jesus into the city on Sunday, on the day that we celebrate as Palm Sunday, are not the same people who are standing outside of the Praetorium on Friday morning, early in the morning. Maybe by now it was 9 o'clock, maybe at the latest. So who are these people? Why do they end up choosing Barabbas? Because this is not a sort of random cross-section of people in the city of Jerusalem. Let me explain where this is going on. Where is this taking place? This is taking place at the Antonia Fortress, the Roman garrison that overlooked the Temple Mount. So the Temple Mount was this large space. It's the top of the mountain, the highest mountain in the city of Jerusalem. It has been flattened to make a huge courtyard called the Court of the Gentiles. And at the top, we could say top left corner, that's the northwest corner of the Temple Mount, Herod the Great, who had made the Court of the Gentiles, had enlarged and created this huge courtyard that could accommodate thousands and thousands of people. Herod the Great, at that corner, had built the Antonia Fortress and dedicated it to Mark Antony when he was supporting Antony and Cleopatra when they were fighting for control of Rome against Octavian. So I already explained that to you. So this is the Antonia Fortress, the Roman garrison. It is on the Temple Mount. It is nowhere near where most of the people are. Most of the people are down below in the city. They're in their houses. They're in the marketplace. They're getting ready for Passover, which is going to begin in only a few hours at sunset. Nobody is on the Temple Mount. Nobody's sort of just randomly milling about in the far northwest corner of the Temple Mount. So when the Jewish leaders, the chief priests, they are in charge of the temple. So when they realize that Jesus is going to be a choice between Jesus and Barabbas, they send representatives, they send some of their group back to the temple, which is only a few, you know, hundred yards away, or maybe a few hundred feet away from where they're standing. They're standing outside the Praetorium on the northwest corner of the Temple Mount, the farthest place away from the temple. And there is no reason for anybody to be there except the people who were brought to shout for Barabbas. So what happens is that the Jewish leaders, the chief priests, are the ones who generated the crowd. They went back to the temple and they got their friends and other supporters to come and shout for Barabbas. Jesus doesn't have any friends kind of milling around the temple. Maybe a couple of the disciples, maybe Peter and John know where he is. I wouldn't be surprised. We don't know for sure. Peter ran off and went off to weep bitterly, so maybe he doesn't even know where Jesus is. John may have known at this point. He may have stuck around to watch and see where they were taking Jesus next. That's possible. But most of the disciples of Jesus and the crowd in general who supported Jesus and believed him to be the Messiah, these people are not nearby. They don't even know that Jesus is before Pilate, that there's going to be a choice that will be made between Jesus's life or Barabbas. They don't even know that. So this entire crowd that shouts for Barabbas is completely generated by the chief priests. They're the ones who create the crowd and they tell them who to ask for. And that's exactly what happens. So so it is a very, very ironic that the crowd shouts for Barabbas because his name, Bar
Abba means son of the father. Abba means father and Bar is son of. So he is like the pseudo son of the father. The real son of the father is Jesus, and he is the one who is condemned to death. So the one who really advocated rebellion against Rome, that's Barabbas, is the one who is released. And the real son of the father, that's Jesus, is the one who is crucified. But just because the crowd chooses Barabbas and Pilate must have been shocked. He is shocked. We can see if we read the Gospels carefully that Pilate is not prepared for this. Pilate did not think that the crowd would ask for Barabbas because he's kind of surprised. And he's surprised because he says, well, then what should I do with Jesus, who is called Christ, right? So the crowd shouts for Barabbas, and he's totally surprised by this.

say, let him be crucified. So not only was the crowd told to shout for Barabbas, but they were told to demand the crucifixion of Jesus. And this is not normal. This is just not normal, because the Jewish people weren't happy to see one of their own crucified by the Romans. They have no gripe with Jesus. A typical crowd of people in Jerusalem, people who had come for the Passover, would not have been shouting for the crucifixion of Jesus. Do you see my point? This is a crowd that is entirely generated by the people who have determined, decided, and resolved to put Jesus to death. Those are the chief priests, you see? So the release of Barabbas did not require the crucifixion of Jesus. It wasn't, I'm going to crucify one of these guys. Which one shall I release and which one shall I crucify? Because Pilate is still not prepared to crucify Jesus. He says, what shall I do with Jesus, who is called Christ? And they say, crucify him. And then Pilate says, why? What evil has he done? And they just keep shouting, crucify him, crucify him. Remember, the whole point of the prisoner release was to calm the crowd down to what Pilate was in Jerusalem to prevent a riot. Not to start a riot. So it's quite unimaginable that an ordinary crowd of Jews would have shouted for the death of Jesus by crucifixion. This is entirely the doing of the chief priests, okay? Because the general populace, the people who knew Jesus, they loved him, okay? And they knew that he gave them hope. He cared about them. He criticized their leaders, which they knew were corrupt. He criticized the elite, the wealthy. There's just no reason why this random crowd of typical Jews would be shouting for the death of Jesus. He hadn't done anything to upset anyone. The only people that he had upset were maybe the Pharisees and the scribes for breaking the law, and the chief priests for, you know, threatening their or criticizing them and bringing to light their hypocrisy and their greed and their corruption. So Pilate is absolutely stunned. And then he did not expect this, and he makes it worse by asking, what shall I do with Jesus? And then they say, well, crucify him. And he still doesn't want to crucify him, however. But he doesn't really know how to get out of this. He is very reluctant, as I mentioned. This is consistent throughout the four Gospels, that he's reluctant to crucify Jesus. He doesn't believe that Jesus has done anything deserving of death. But now he's in this position where if he doesn't act, there might be a riot that actually breaks out because they're insisting upon the crucifixion of Christ. So again, people say that Pilate would not have behaved in this way, but I advocate for the fact that I truly believe that Pilate was actually very reluctant to crucify Jesus. There's a reason why all four Gospels portray Pilate in this way. And remember that we have four different Gospels written by four different people at different places in different times. We don't have them getting together as a committee, say, okay, what are we going to say about the trial of Jesus? Yeah, let's say that Pilate didn't want to crucify him. Yeah, that's a good idea. That didn't happen. When you have four different historical accounts that all testify to the same thing, there's an extremely high probability that it is true. Okay, besides the fact that we regard the Gospels as inspired sacred scripture. Can you see my point there? You have to be realistic about this. People try to make the case that Pilate would never have been reluctant to crucify Jesus, but actually all of the historical evidence is, when we look at the Gospels, when we take the Gospels seriously as historical documents, and they are historical documents, they all testify to the fact that Pilate was reluctant to crucify Jesus. And there is a reason for that. First of all, Jesus is not a threat. Pilate had never heard of him. And the Jewish leaders had not brought any testimony or any witnesses forward to show that he was fomenting rebellion. Number two, Jesus had not committed any crime under Roman law. And I don't care how tough Pilate was on other people who were accused of crimes. If there was no evidence, would Pilate be willing to crucify an innocent person? And I can't imagine anybody, even as regardless of how tough he was
tough on crime. Most people would not be willing to, especially subject someone to crucif-

fiction, whom they believe to be innocent. And by the way, he knows that the Jewish leaders, their gripe against Jesus has nothing to do with Roman law. So Pilate has no authority to put Jesus to death under Roman law. And that's where he gets his authority, by Roman law. He's not supposed to be doing the bidding of the Jewish leaders, put somebody to death for a violation of Jewish law. He's not supposed to do that. Number three, and the most important reason why Pilate was reluctant, is because Jesus might be a god. And this is absolutely a reason why Pilate would have hesitated. And we see this here in the Gospel of John. Jesus, in spite of the fact that the crowd is shouting for Jesus to be crucified, Pilate is still reluctant. And the Jewish leaders see that. And he says he hasn't committed a crime. And the Jewish leaders say to Pilate the following words: by our law, he deserves to be crucified. Well, by our law, he deserves to die because he made himself a god. This is what they say. By our law, he deserves to die because he made himself a god. Well, that's exactly what Pilate was afraid of. And this is why he does not want to crucify Jesus. So he goes and talks to Jesus again, and he says, "Where are you from?" Remember, before the scourging, Pilate had said, "Are you a king? Are you king of the Jews?" And Jesus said, "My kingdom is not of this world. If my kingdom were of this world, my followers would have fought to have me released, but my kingdom is not of this world." And he starts talking about truth. And Pilate says, this guy is not a threat. Now, Jesus has been scourged already, but he hasn't been crucified. And the Jewish leaders have just admitted the real reason why they want Jesus put to death. Jesus said he was God. Now, Pilate is, John says, the more afraid. He was already afraid. He was already reluctant. Now he's more afraid. And he goes to Jesus and he says, "Where are you from?" And Jesus doesn't answer. Jesus is silent, and Pilate isn't accustomed to that. Pilate's the most powerful person in Judea. He isn't accustomed to anybody not responding when he asks them a question. Jesus is silent, and now Pilate gets unnerved, and he says, "You're not going to answer me? Don't you know I have the power to release you or the power to crucify you? You won't answer me? Can't you see that I'm trying to help you?" In other words, Pilate really is trying to release Jesus at this point. "Don't you know I have the power to release you or the power to crucify you?" And now Jesus responds, "You don't have any power. Any power you have has been given to you from above." And now Pilate is really alarmed. Nobody talks to Pilate like that. So when people say that there's no reason why Pilate would have been reluctant to crucify Jesus, oh yes, there was. Because Jesus did not act like any prisoner who had ever been brought before Pilate before. I doubt that there was ever a single prisoner who didn't defend himself, didn't beg for his life, didn't offer a bribe, didn't bring witnesses in his defense, didn't bring an orator to argue his case. Jesus did none of those things, but he speaks very calmly to Pilate. He is absolutely not afraid of Pilate, not intimidated by Pilate, and he's calm and self-assured. And Pilate is very shaken by this. Any human being would. So Pilate says this, and Jesus says, "You have no power over me unless it was given to you from above." And so to say to the person who holds the imperium, all of the power of the Roman emperor in his hands, that's Pilate's power, to say, "You don't have any power." Not really. "You only have power because it was given to you from above." Well, now Pilate really wants to release Jesus. So why does he finally crucify Jesus? Well,
The Jewish leaders say, if you do not crucify him, you are no friend of Caesar. Now, friend of Caesar was a title that was given to leading men in Rome, and Pilate probably had that title. And there was a person who was very, very famous, who probably Pilate probably knew, may have also been a friend of Pilate. We don't really know his connection to Pilate, but we know that there was a man who was also considered friend of Caesar. His name was Lucius Aelius Sejanus, and he is discussed by the Roman historian Tacitus, who says whoever was close to Sejanus had a claim on the friendship of Caesar. Now, Sejanus had been executed. As close as he was like the right-hand man of Tiberius Caesar, the emperor. But Tiberius, who was notoriously suspicious of people, Tiberius Caesar, who was notoriously suspicious, had come to believe that Sejanus was not loyal to him. And remember, Sejanus was friend of Caesar. And so Tiberius put Sejanus and all of his friends to death in Rome. Now, you might think that the high priest and the chief priest don't know anything about this, but you would be wrong. They knew very well all of the political goings on in Rome. They made it their business to know that. And now they used that knowledge very effectively. And they said to Pilate, if you don't crucify him, you are not friend of Caesar. They don't mean that in the ordinary sense, the way we mean it. This is a threat. They are saying, in effect, and Pilate knows it, this is a veiled threat. They are now blackmailing Pilate. Pilate knows by this is what they are saying. If you do not crucify Jesus, we will tell Tiberius that we brought someone to you whom we said was committing treason, and you refused to execute him. That is exactly what they are implying to Pontius Pilate. And Pilate knows it, because Pilate also knows all about Sejanus, and that Sejanus had been put to death by Tiberius as violating the friendship of, and not being loyal to Tiberius, violating the friendship of Caesar. And we know that this is exactly what they're threatening. They don't mean it in the ordinary way that we say, oh, you're not being his friend. You're not the friend of Caesar. They mean that you are not deserving of the title friend of Caesar, and you are disloyal to Caesar. That means that now Pilate's life is being threatened. He knows exactly what they're saying. They are literally blackmailing him at this point. And we know this because it tells us that immediately after hearing these words, Pilate goes up and sits down on the judgment seat. He's about to sentence Jesus to death. And it is after hearing these words. So you see how powerful those words were, okay? He immediately succumbs to their demand to sentence Jesus to death. And he is angry. He is furious because they have manipulated him. And Pilate was sensitive to the position of the Jewish leaders. We don't think of Pilate as sensitive, but think about this. He had suggested the prisoner release out of consideration to the fact that they might actually be embarrassed if Pilate released Jesus outright. So he suggests the releasing of Jesus through an act of clemency so that they don't lose face. They didn't appreciate that at all. They were ungrateful. This is how Pilate sees it. And he is now furious with them because they are forcing him to do something he did not want to do. And remember, it's not just that he thinks Jesus is innocent. He's not guilty. It is because Pilate thinks Jesus might be a god, and he's afraid of divine retribution. There were Roman plays that talked about this. There were Roman stories that talked about God's coming to earth and being mistreated by humans, and how the humans were
how the humans suffered terrible fates because of that. The humans suffered a terrible fate because they mistreated one of the gods when they thought they were just a mere human being. You see? So Pilate is very worried about this, and now he's really angry, but he knows it's either Jesus's life or his. And if anybody's going to go down, it's going to be Jesus. Pilate is going to protect and preserve his own life. But now he's going to take whatever revenge he can against the Jewish leaders. He's going to humiliate them the way they had humiliated him. And so now he points to Jesus and he says, "Behold your king." He's being sarcastic. And what do they say? "Away with him, away with him, crucify him." Pilate says, "You want me to crucify your king?" So notice he's really milking this for all it's worth because he wants to embarrass them. He's really disgusted by what they have done. So he says, "You want me to crucify your king?" And what do they say? "We have no king but Caesar." Wow. This is an incredible statement. These are the chief priests, the elders of Israel, the people who are responsible for the nation, the leaders of the Sanhedrin, and they have just committed blasphemy. They have apostatized. They have rejected God to say, "We have no king." They just didn't say Caesar is our king. They said, "We have no king but Caesar." No king. God is not our king. We have no king but Caesar. It's amazing because remember, they, the Sanhedrin, had sentenced Jesus to death for blasphemy. But now they have committed blasphemy by denying the covenant and the sacred relationship between Israel and God. They spoke the curse, they spoke the truth, and then they made it worse by adding a curse upon themselves. Pilate washes his hands. He says, "I don't think this person is guilty of anything. I'm washing my hands of the matter." Literally washes his hands. He wants to avoid any retribution for the blood of Jesus. And all ancient people were very sensitive to being responsible for the death of someone. Okay, and there are plays and stories in which people wash their hands so that they do not bear responsibility or guilt for the death of a person. Okay, so this is exactly what he does. This was a cultural thing. And he says, "See to it yourselves, I'm washing my hands of this whole matter." He lets, they're not going to physically crucify Jesus, but he lets the Roman soldiers crucify Jesus. And when he washes his hands of this, they say, he says, "I'm not, this man isn't committed any kind of a crime. I wash my hands." And they say something also very shocking. "His blood be upon us and upon our children." And this has gone down in history as the blood curse, or sometimes people call this the blood libel. So in other words, these, not all the Jewish people, but the people who are there at the time, the leaders and their friends take responsibility. This is what they're saying to Pilate. "We take responsibility for his death. You won't bear any responsibility for his death." But actually, neither is true. Pilate is still considered responsible for the death of Jesus in the church. We say in the creed, Jesus was crucified under Pontius Pilate. And God did not hold the Jewish people, even the ones who were standing there, responsible for the death of Jesus. Why do I say that? Because John Chrysostom said this. St. John Chrysostom said that the Lord did not confirm the death sentence on them. We should never say that all of the Jewish people are guilty for the death of Jesus. That's ridiculous. Even the people who were living there now, living then at that time, because many of them came to faith in Christ after the resurrection. Many, many thousands. And this is something that St. John Chrysostom pointed to, and among them was St. Paul, who even fought against the church, but many Jews came to faith in Christ. So St. John Chrysostom says that the Lord did not confirm their sentence upon their children or even upon them, but received all those who repented. So we should not ever consider the blood curse as something that brought curses upon, and certainly upon the Jewish people, and certainly should never be used as an excuse for anti-Semitism. But there's also something else that's kind of hidden and very powerful
in their statement by saying, "His blood be upon us and on our children," there is a paradox there, because the Jewish people believed that salvation and forgiveness came with the shedding of blood. And remember that Jesus is the Passover lamb. So ironically, they are speaking the truth, that his blood will be upon them, and that through his blood, they will receive the forgiveness of their sins. That may not be what they realized at the time, but in many, many places in the Passion narrative, we see that the Lord and others are saying things that are not understood. People are saying things that are true, but they don't recognize the truth of that statement. That in fact, the blood of the Lord will be shed for them, and it will be for the remission of their sins. So we went a little bit over tonight. We didn't have any breaks because we're not back in full mode. We're able to bring the live shows to you on a limited or limited basis, to the extent that we can't take any telephone calls. Next week, our program will not be live, but it will be pre-recorded. We still will not be able to take any phone calls, but we're going to be pre-recorded next week. I hope they air it at this time, because next week, March 21st at 7 p.m., the movie Man of God will be playing in theaters around this country. It's the life or parts, aspects of the life of St. Nicdadios. I would like to go and see it in the theater. I hope you see it. Let's support this remarkable movie. But next week, we're going to talk about the last words of Christ and the events that took place on the cross. So I will have a program. I hope they will air it at the time that this program normally does, but if not, you can look for it, and there will be a show for next week, even though we won't be coming to you live. But soon, I'm hoping within a couple of weeks, we may be able to come live with the telephone calls and all of the electronic wizardry that they do here at Ancient Faith Radio with the music and things like this. There will not be any closing music because we have no way of playing that. But we will close tonight with our prayer. If you'd like to join us in Marietta, Georgia this weekend and meet the famous Father Costa, you can do that. Please call the church there, Holy Transfiguration Greek Orthodox Church, and let them know that you're coming to the retreat. And in about almost 3 weeks, we'll be in Long Island, New York on April 1st and 2nd. Please contact the church and fill out a registration form for them, St. John the Theologian in Shirley, New York, if you intend to come. Also, I think it would be good to let people know if you're going to come to one of the other functions, a book signing, which will be March 27th at St. Anthony's Antiochian here in San Diego. And also, I will be at St. John Chrysostom Coptic Orthodox Church in the afternoon of March 26th. So I hope to see you at one of those events. That would be really great. I met a lot of really wonderful people at these events, and perhaps you will be able to join us. If not, you can just keep up with the podcast. Now let's close with our prayer. Lord, now let your servants depart in peace according to your word, for our eyes have seen your salvation, which you have prepared before the face of all peoples, a light to enlighten the Gentiles and the glory of your people, Israel. Good night. Kalisa Rakosti.

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1: Blinded by rage. 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But what do Scripture and the Fathers say about anger? 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Or does it instead blind us to His presence? 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
0: Everyday Orthodox with your host, Elisa Bialetich Davis. We get together on Sunday nights to meet everyday Orthodox Christians. We're hoping to get to know the members of the body of Christ across all of our various jurisdictions and regions. We may worship in various languages or even on different calendars, but we have so much in common. Come get to know someone new and see how they're living out this Orthodox faith in another corner of the world. After all, every person is an icon of Christ. And as we'll see, every person has a story to tell. If you have a question for tonight's guest, we invite you to call in and join the conversation at 1-855-237-2346. That's 1-855-AF-RADIO. 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
2: It is March 10th, 2024, and we are live on Ancient Faith Radio. Welcome. I'm Elisa Bialetich Davis, and this is Everyday Orthodox. We get together here on Sunday nights just to talk to everyday Orthodox Christians. Anyone really is fair game, frankly. If you're Orthodox, you're fair game. So it's kind of like coffee hour. You know, sometimes at coffee hour, you sit down next to someone and you're kind of, you know, got some time to kill, and you turn and you say, like, well, you know, where did you grow up? Where are you from? And all of a sudden, you start finding out all these amazing things about the people around you. You think you know people, but when you take the time to sit down and start asking questions, sometimes you really get to know someone better. And I think I love that. So I'm very lucky. Ancient Faith lets me do this every single week with somebody new. And, I feel like we worship in a lot of different jurisdictions, sometimes in different languages, on different calendars. And also in the United States, we are very spread out. This is a huge country. And you start adding in, you know, Canada and the rest of the world, like, we don't know Orthodox people from everywhere, right? We know somebody in our region, maybe, but not from all over the place. So I think this is a beautiful way to be building Orthodox unity, to get to know one another, and to find out how much we have in common. But at any rate, you are welcome to call. You can call in and join the conversation. The number is 1-855-AF-RADIO. That's 1-855-237-2346. We stream live on YouTube with video. We're on the AFR app and at ancientfaith.com. And you can always find our shows actually archived. Oh, sorry, Facebook as well. We stream on Facebook. But you can always find the shows archived. So if you miss one, or if you just started listening and you need a podcast to listen to, we've got years of backlog of all kinds of cool people on there. So feel free to go into our archives and listen. But at any rate, Matushka Trudy Richter is here tonight. She's taking your calls. So if you call in, Matushka Trudy will answer, and she'll talk to you for a minute, and she'll patch you right through to our guests tonight. So without any further ado, let me tell you who that is. We have Presbytera Melanie DiStefano tonight, and I'm excited. She is the research developer at the GoArch, the Greek Orthodox Archdiocese. We all call it GoArch now because that's their website. It's goarch.org. It's the Center for Family Care, which I think actually is one of their best and sort of most visible ministries, because they do all kinds of neat work, including they do a beautiful podcast called the Family Matters Podcast right here on Ancient Faith Radio. And Presbytera Melanie actually hosts it once a month. She calls it the Fully Human Edition. And that monthly episode is about allowing people with disabilities to share the blessings and challenges of their faith journeys and to create awareness for the broader church community. So really a very beautiful project. She went to Youngstown State, got a degree in biological chemistry. Biological chemistry E. We're going to have to ask, is that biochem engineering maybe? And then Holy Cross Greek Orthodox School of Theology, got her MDiv. She's married to Father Joseph, and they have a son named Michael Seraphim. Now, Michael has special needs that very much impact his health and his level of independence. And so one of her passions, you know, it's interesting. Life gives us these experiences, and then we find that we put them to use in our ministries. And so she's encouraging families who are facing similar parenting challenges. And she also works at dispelling cultural stigmas associated with disabilities. And so it's really important work and very beautiful work. So I think we're going to have a nice time getting to know her tonight. So without any further ado, Presbyteria Melanie, welcome to the program.
3: Thank you, Elisa.
2: Well, it's so good to have you. My goodness. I have, you know, heard your podcast here and there. And so it's kind of fun to have like a fellow AFR podcaster on. That's kind of a rare treat. But so tell me, okay, we always begin at the beginning. Where were you born? What was your childhood like? How does it start?
3: I was born in Camel, Ohio, raised in Camel, Ohio, which is a small town in the Rust Belt. At the time I was born, though, it wasn't rusty yet. So I was, the steel mills were still in full force.
2: Was it the steel belt, right? I think it was the steel belt forever and ever. And now it's rust belt, which is sad, but yeah.
3: It is. I recently moved back, well, not so recently, about 8.5 years ago, we moved back to my hometown because there was an opening at a nearby parish for my husband and we wanted to be closer to family. So that's been a blessing to be back home. Born and raised in Camel, Ohio, small town. And I'm the oldest of two younger brothers and very proud of them. I had an amazingly large extended family growing up. So blessed with wonderful grandparents, two grandmothers in particular that I felt very close to, and that really showed me almost two sides of the Lord, if I can say that. Two sides of the coin of faith. One emphasized faith in God, and the other emphasized love for others. They both did both, but it just was sort of what I learned from each of them in unique ways. I still have lots of aunts and uncles and amazing cousins. So if any of you are watching, shout out to my family. I'm happy to be home with family today in liturgy, you know, just anticipating talking to you. And because I had to sort of do a review of my life, you know, there were several family members in church today. And I just was very moved by that I get to worship again with the people who helped rear me. So this was kind of a nice eureka moment. You know, we could take these things for granted. Yeah.
2: Absolutely. And it's true. And it is a nice thing about preparing for something like this, right? Because it causes you to think like, no, I really need to take the time and try to remember and straight, you know, and it just, we don't think about these things often enough. That's beautiful. So your whole family's Orthodox. What's your ethnicity? What's the story of how they found themselves in the steel belt?
3: Okay. So I must say my mother's side of the family is not Orthodox. So she grew up raised Catholic, Byzantine Catholic as a young child, and then Roman Catholic later. And when she and my father got married, she says that his faith was a little bit stronger. So she felt like it was important to support that. And she saw a lot of similarities. So she became Orthodox when they got married. So my grandparents, my grandfather's still alive. He's 99 years old. He's Catholic, and my uncles, you know, my mother's brothers and their families are Catholic. My father's family and all of us were raised, I was raised cradle Orthodox, if you will, grew up at Archangel Michael Parish. Now my grandparents, this is interesting how we got to this part of the country. So my maternal grandparents were born in the United States. Their parents came here from the Ukraine, and both sets met on the boat. immigrating and got married. One of them actually got married on the boat. One set of great grandparents did. So that was pretty amazing to hear. And they were teenagers. Like, could you imagine coming from another country, being so afraid, being on your own? And then naturally you'd flock to people who are of like language and culture, and you know, they found each other for support.
4: The two of them against the world instead of just going into it alone, in a sense, you know. But
3: right.
4: Well, and that's a long boat ride, right? I mean, that's, I don't know how long that was, but if I think back then, it had to be a pretty good amount of time to get to know somebody, I suppose. That's so cool. How interesting that both sets of grandparents met that way. That's neat. But that also explains kind of the Byzantine Catholic and the Catholic and the Orthodox are so back and forth in the Ukraine. I think a lot of families have histories in some ways of being both. So it's,
3: Right. My grandmother actually would tell us that she was baptized in the Orthodox Church. She went to St. Peter and Paul Orthodox Church, Ukrainian Orthodox Church. And then at some point in time, she remembers the church splitting. And she was with a fraction of people who went to the Byzantine, right? And others stayed in the Orthodox. And she couldn't recall. She was a young child. She doesn't remember why it happened. But then when I studied at Holy Cross and did a little bit of American Orthodox history with Father Tom, Fitzgerald.
4: We really
3: forgive me. This is like my brain. Like, yeah. Father Tom Fitzgerald, because he was an amazing professor of history. But yeah, when he explained what was happening in the Ukraine and the Byzantine Orthodox issues, it all kind of came like, that's what happened to grandma.
4: Right.
3: So it was amazing. Yeah.
4: And
3: on the other side of the family, my dad's side of the family, my paternal grandfather, my papu in Greek, came here before there were hard times in Greece. And they didn't have resources to survive hardly. So he came here to make a way to raise money and save money to bring his wife and their first four children here. So my father was born in Galimnos, Greece, and he has a lot of memories of his grandfather as a child. Mostly those are the memories he has of being there. And then the boat ride, he remembers being very, the only one that didn't get sick, I think, on the boat ride. And so, yeah, he was a little guy, almost 5 years old, and he came here and is very much an American.
4: Oh, no. Somebody just dropped off, and I don't know if it was me or if it was Presbytera. So I'm going to check in and see if, you guys, I just hate it when we have these technical difficulties because we have such a good conversation.
3: Sorry about that. I'm not sure what's going on.
4: Yay. Oh, good. Yay, you're back.
3: You're back.
4: That's fantastic. See, just patient, and then here it comes. You never know. We rely a lot on technology, and we get no promises back from technology, so we'll just see how it goes. But that is really neat, and it's so both sides of your family had immigrated, and did they both go directly to Ohio, or did they go to other parts of the U.S. and then find their way over?
3: I believe my grandfather on my mother's side talked about Pennsylvania, and then they found coal mining. His father was in the coal mining business and then trade, and then came closer to this area for work and probably in the mills, but I'm not positive about that. My grandfather was a steel mill worker, and he also is a proud World War II veteran. He wears his little hat. Everywhere we go, World War II veteran.
4: That's great.
3: And on my father's side, it was specific to this area. So my papu came here because he found work in the steel mills and camel sheet and tube.
4: Yeah, there you go. Well, it's kind of a classic story, right? I mean, that's where that for so long, that is where immigrants find work in so often, right? It's coal mills and it's steel mills, and it's, that's sort of a classic story. That's why there are so many Orthodox churches, I think, in Pennsylvania and Ohio, really.
3: But, so many.
4: So as you're growing up you're in kind of a small town, but it sounds like you were related to most of the town. But what kind of a kid were you? What did you like to do? What was your favorite thing?
3: As a young child, I was very quiet and shy and quiet. Sorry about that. And I spent a lot of time outside. Like, I just remember I could spend hours inspecting the bark on the trees and kind of like watching the ants and the little bugs that live behind the bark and the grass and the flowers and the different, you know, flora. I was fascinated by it, and I could just spend all my time doing that. And I was a happy camper. And you know what, like in high school, those tests they give you to see what you should go into as a career path. I took one of those and it said forestry, like forest ranger. And at the time though, I was so far removed from that early experience that I thought, what? No way, you know? But when I look back at that, I thought, no, that really was my first love, like nature, creation. And then, you know, as my brothers came along and my cousins, I got to be friends with my cousins and we played a lot together in the neighborhood kids. I was still shy, but once I got to know people and of course my cousins, we just knew each other. We were like extended siblings in a way. I was a little more boisterous, a little more comfortable, you know, dancing around and putting on shows and all of that stuff. So yeah, there was an animated side, and then there was this quiet, shy side. And it still tend to be an introvert. It takes me some time. Like, I love people and I love connecting with people, but to feel completely comfortable takes me a little bit of time.
4: Well, that's excellent. All right. Well, so then as you're growing up, I have to say, like, I just think it's so neat to be able to grow up with your whole family right there. Like, and I guess you don't know any other way, so it's hard to compare it. But did you find, I imagine, as you were growing up, that they were a support system to you, like when you went through struggles or difficulties, or do you feel like, I mean, I don't know, maybe you didn't need that, but if you had a problem at school or something, right, you have all these cousins that you can just rely on to be there for you. I think that's really,
3: you know,
4: really
3: our relationship. I don't know if it was like that. You know, I have such amazing memories of being together, especially for feast days. As a little child, I remember after Christmas liturgy, being at my yaya's, my grandmother's house to break the fast, you know, and all my cousins being there. And I have so much joy even just remembering that. Like, we were at the kids' table in the kitchen and the adults are in the dining room, right? And I remember consciously thinking, I love my family. Like, I have the best family ever, right? Of course, you know, that's the little kid part of the picture. But it's true. I was blessed. I have a beautiful family. I don't think I felt I could always go to everybody with problems. So that wasn't always the type of relationship we had. My parents, I could. I, for most things, I was able to go to them. But I did go through a time of getting a little bit lost. So my teen years and my early adulthood, it wasn't all smooth sailing. There were some hard times. Yeah.
4: It almost never is, you know, it's a hard time. In some ways I feel like, and I guess this would be a question, do you feel like going through those times helped you to cement something when you came back? If that makes sense, you know, kind of wandering off and then coming back, do you feel like maybe there's more solidity and stability now because you went through that? Or do you kind of feel like, no, if I had just listened to my parents all along, it would have been fine?
3: You know, I often question the whys, and I don't know if I'll ever know the answers to a lot of things, but I've come to a peace with them. I think it's made me who I am now. So even though there were some really painful things, it also helped me be more compassionate and have a heart for people who are struggling in certain ways. So yeah, of course, I wish I would have done a lot of things differently. And I wish I hadn't you know, I wish I had listened to all the things I was taught in church. And, you know, I didn't get so far away from my true self, because I did get pretty far away. So yeah, I do have regrets. There's no question, but God found me, you know, and I think it did make my faith stronger. It really did. I don't know if it was all smooth sailing, if I would have found Christ in the same way, because I was down pretty low and I was on my knees. I'm like, I need help, you know? So I found him in the pit. He found me in the pit, put it that way. So I don't think I would have known his mercy to the degree I did, or his power, his grace to change people, if I hadn't gone through that. His forgiveness, his sweetness, you know, he wasn't who I had thought he was. And he showed me a different side of who he is through that experience. So in some ways, you know, I have to be grateful for that.
4: I think that in a lot of ways, as parents, we worry about our kids a lot. And, you know, you don't want your kids to be like the prodigal son off in the corner, but like the prodigal son, right? Like sometimes that's how you find out. And I like how you put that. He found you in the pit, right? And finding out, I don't know, I had a similar experience. And I find that learning that God will come anywhere you are, right? Like the psalm says, you know, he's going to come after you, and there's nowhere you can hide from him. There's nowhere to get away. He's going to come because he loves you so much. And when you actually see that happen and feel it happen, it is very powerful and beautiful. So that's neat. Well, so you decided to go to school and get a degree in, is it biochemical engineering? Is that what it is?
3: It was actually, the B was for bachelor's in chemical engineering. Yeah.
4: Oh, okay. So, chemical engineering. Okay, gotcha.
3: Yeah. So chemical engineering, and I really didn't know what I wanted to do. It was kind of like, well, I was a studious kid. I got good grades, so I should do something with my life, you know, worthwhile. I didn't know what to do. I didn't know what I didn't know myself well, put it that way, I don't think. So I applied for this, you know, fast track medical school program. And I interviewed terribly. I was a nervous wreck and I was immature. So I was way down on the list for like the alternate list, right? So I was way down on the list, but I was an alternate. And who knew? Other people went elsewhere. And so I got this spot at a medical school program, which, so it was like, you didn't have to go 4 years after. It was a fast track 6-year program and you could become a doctor, that kind of thing. Of course, you had to take MCATs and all that. But, it's not like I had this great desire to be a doctor. I just, you know, wanted to do something good with my life. But I was a little bit burned out from high school, to be honest. I felt so much pressure to perform and get, you know, perfect grades, and it was almost crushing. And I just was tired of it. And so I just did not want to study like I needed to study at that time. And to be a doctor, you have to be driven. So it just became clear after the first year, like that wasn't for me. And I had already taken a lot of,
4: I mean, it's like,
3: yeah, it was intense
4: work. I mean, it's, yeah.
3: Yeah.
4: It was, that's intense. A lot. You have to,
3: and
4: really
3: you have to want it. Yeah.
4: Yeah, totally.
3: So I don't know. So I just, it became clear, like, this is not for me. I can't do this. But I really didn't know what else to do. And I had already taken a lot of chemistry and math, thus the chemical engineering.
4: Like, I have
3: a lot quickly
4: of
3: found
4: credits.
3: Out. Yes. I'm like, I don't want to waste more time. But honestly, I hated it. I absolutely hated it. But I just, like, this should have been a sign, like all my humanities classes, A's, all my engineering classes, just barely passing, right? So it was, I was always interested in philosophy, religion. I just didn't know that at the time.
4: Yeah.
3: And I didn't know myself well, but you know, I didn't want to waste more time. So
4: I was going to say, would your family have disliked it if you were like a humanities major? Were they more, you know, engineering, be a lawyer, be a doctor, be a, you know, make money? Or was it really just you, just not?
3: I think somewhat my family, they probably, I had a feeling that maybe I was disappointing. I would be disappointing them in some way if I did not like do something really hard, put it that way.
4: Right.
3: Do something like that. Maybe I didn't want people to think I was taking an easy way out. You know, it wasn't about gifts and desire of using those natural tendencies and inclinations. It was about, you know, pleasing and also just the practicalities. Like, I don't really know exactly, so I guess I need to do something, and I don't want to keep wasting time and money, you know?
4: Right.
3: So that was, yeah.
4: And you're trying to do something responsible. You know, it's funny. Right. One of my kids did that in a sense. She really likes math. She enjoys math. She mm-hmm. went to college. She decided to be a math major. Turns out that's incredibly hard, right? And so she's like, she hated it, but she didn't want to switch because it was like, but well, math is like a smart thing. And what I really love is theater. And, you know, nobody's impressed when you say you're going to theater. They worry. They're like, oh, you're never going to have a job. But no, it's true. I think that that's really common. I think it's an easy thing to do. Kind of a trap when we're younger and we don't know it till later, till it's too late. But so what did you do when you graduated? Did you go get a job in like some kind of chemistry job somewhere? What'd you do?
3: I found a niche. So I did get an internship. I applied for an internship at a local lighting company. General Electric had a lighting plant in Warren, Ohio. And I got an internship there in the quality department. And it kind of felt good. I liked being in a factory. It was kind of amazing to see how things worked. And even though I wasn't the best engineer, I was learning. And then from there, I got an internship as an environmental health and safety intern in the same plant, which was more in my wheelhouse. And actually, that was the niche I found. So I felt like the environmental part as a chemical engineer, you know, my love for nature, wanting to protect the environment as best I could with the position I had, that was a good niche for me. So I did that for about 6 years.
4: Oh, that's neat. So you had a little forest ranger tucked in there, and so then you were able to go for it.
3: Exactly.
4: Yeah. Now, so where along the way did you meet your husband? Is that later, or was that while you were working? When did you meet him?
3: It was a little bit later. So, you know, through that work experience, there's a lot of personal things happening. That was sort of not an easy time. But it was making my way back home to the Lord, or he was helping me find his way, whether I knew it or not. And so I had sort of excommunicated myself. I had not received the sacraments in about 10 years. I was going to church. I was doing what I should do. But I felt a lot of, you know, regret and shame about my life. And so I couldn't get back. So, but then things started to change. A lot of things came in, you know, into play. People were sent into my life. Wise guides, if you will. People I could see giving me a chance. So I don't know. It kind of started with my uncle, who was a priest. He asked me to teach Sunday school at his parish, which was not my home parish. But I was kind of starting to feel like I'm having a responsibility toward my community, wanting to use my gifts for God. And so I said yes. And he was a priest at an Antiochian Orthodox church. And I'm teaching seven-year-olds, and I'm learning so much about our faith, like all this stuff I never knew about my faith. And because I had to learn it to teach them. And and also I was convicted. You know, how are you teaching them about being truthful and honest? And I was convicted, and, you know, are you living a truthful life? Are you being honest with who you are? And, you know, things started to change.
4: Wow.
3: I also remember being a godparent around that time to my second godchild and feeling like, you need to step up your game. You know, other people are looking at you as a model in Christ. You know, you need to take that seriously. And so I think I just was on a path toward healing. And it all kind of started to come together. Like going to the Antiochian Orthodox Church, I heard the liturgy in English for the first time, and I knew how to read Greek, so I could follow along in my pew. But at that time, I was going through a very difficult time, and so I just needed to be fed and not think.
4: Yeah.
3: I think I may have lost.
4: Ah, she's going out again, but she'll be back. There we are. There we go.
3: Yeah, sorry. Yeah, I'm not sure where I left off.
4: You just said you needed to be fed and not to think. And I think that's a really beautiful way to put it, right? Because we can fight through language difficulties or language complexity, but sometimes we don't have the energy to fight, or we can't use that energy for fighting because we have to use it for something else. And so God just sort of moved you over to the right spot at the right time. Yeah. I'm a Sunday school director. I love to hear that Sunday school saved the day. I think that's, there you go, right?
3: When people come to, when I try to find Sunday school teachers at our church, I say, look, don't worry about not knowing. You will learn as you teach them. That's how I started, right?
4: Yeah, me too. Yeah. Me too. That's how we learn. And it's beautiful. I mean, it's actually a really neat way to learn. So if you're listening and you just can't figure it out, you know, maybe that's the thing. Maybe that's the thing that you need to do. But all right, we are going to take a very quick break and then we'll be right back. Remember, you can call if you like 1-855-AF-RADIO. That's 1-855-237-2346. We'll be right back with Presbyterian Melanie. See you soon.
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0: Perhaps you are a seeker, exploring the abundance of the Orthodox faith. 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
1: And welcome back to Everyday Orthodox. Tonight we're talking to Presbyteria Melanie DiStefano. And we were talking about how Sunday school saved the day. And but now... We were working our way over to how did you meet your husband? Because, and also I know he's a priest, right? So he was probably not in the same maybe faith crisis you were at that moment. What, how did all of this fall come together? Where'd you meet?
2: There's something I need to express before we get to how we met, because it is how we met. So during that time,

And I know that sounds kind of weird, but it was. I would watch programs on TV, Catholic channel, and it would be about the Eucharist and Christ is calling in the Eucharist, or someone would give me a book and it was about communion. And it just, I was missing him and longing for him. I was starving, right? And so during that time of sort of, it all kind of came together, like going to confession, starting to go to Bible study. There's a new parish priest who was younger and someone I felt like I could trust a lot. I mean, not that I could, loved my parish priests, but it just, that younger, I think the youthfulness was just a connecting point. So I went to confession to him at Archangel Michael, and he was so, he believed in me. He gave me a job, you know, he let me work with the youth. He encouraged me to receive the sacraments frequently. So did my uncle, by the way. But this, you know, I started to feel so alive in God. And I remember one time after receiving communion at my uncle's parish, St. Mark's in Liberty, I was sitting with my aunt, who was the presbytera, who's the pani or whatever, curia. And it was after receiving communion, and I just was overcome with tears. And I said, this is love. This is love, right? This is what I've been aching for and didn't know where to find again. And now I finally found it. And so I made a promise to myself and to Christ that I would never do that to myself again, and that I would always receive him unless he told me otherwise, unless through my confessor I was told not to. So he's my strength. And I don't think I would have survived a lot of years with Michael's struggles without Holy Communion. So yes. So that reawakening of faith began this journey of just, I couldn't learn enough. Like I wanted to serve him. I wanted to give back. I don't know how to do this, but I want to serve you. And my confessor started to encourage me about seminary. And so I went to Holy Cross School of Theology after about a little over a year of praying about it, trying to discern if it was really the right decision. Because I'm not a big risk taker, and that was a big risk for me. And yeah, so went there and met the most amazing friends. Sorry. My brothers and sisters in Christ, you know, I really feel that I miss them a lot. We shared a womb together, you know, being in Holy Cross, it felt like the mother's womb. And I didn't feel comfortable going there, but I was accepted and loved. And for who I was, all of it, the messy stuff, you know, good, bad, ugly. And the first year was kind of not easy at all, but beautiful nonetheless. You know, the friendships were the most beautiful part, and the learning, of course. I'm a learner. I couldn't take in enough about the Lord, about scripture. I loved my professors. Oh my God, I love my professors. And then the second year, my husband came on campus, and we weren't in the same circles, but, you know, as the story goes, he said he had his eyes on me when he came to campus. And, but he was too shy. He's even shyer than I am. And so he was too shy to, like, you know, make a connection. But after after about a year, I took some journeys. I went to Kenya on a mission trip with my classmates, and my dad came. It was really amazing. And then my classmates and I, it was before our senior year, and the seniors take a trip to Greece, Constantinople, you know, different parts of holy sites in Greece. Both those experiences were so life-changing to me. And I came back feeling I had forgiven myself and I was different. And so my husband noticed it.
when I came back to campus.

0: And so he he noticed the difference. Like, we're much more transparent than we realize. You know, I guess I didn't realize how closed off I was in others' eyes. And then that opening when you forgive yourself and when you move forward is evident as well. So that's when we found each other. That's when we started courting. Yeah.
1: I love
0: and
1: that.
0: Go ahead. I'm sorry.
1: No, I don't want to miss anything, but I also do want to make sure that we talk about your son. Because I know, so your son, Michael, tell me about that. Did you guys try for a long time to have a baby? Were you surprised? How did all of that work out?
0: No. So we courted for 9 months, got married the day after I graduated. He had 2 more years of school, but we were older. We were both in our 30s. And so we kind of knew. And we knew what we wanted, and my biological clock was ticking. And I really wanted, for the first time in my life, I had this deep longing that I was answering to be a mother. But I was worried. I thought something in my heart was like, this is going to be hard. Something's going to be hard. I didn't know why, but we got pregnant very quickly. So it was just a few months after we got married, and we were pregnant with Michael. And found out very early on in the pregnancy that his development was, that he was having some sicknesses and problems. So he had a heart defect. He had kidney damage from his bladder being blocked. He could not urinate because of a genetic issue that was happening, congenital issue. There were also markers of Down syndrome. And the doctors tried to press me to have an amniocentesis, but I was first of all, to be very honest, I was very afraid of the needle. and second of all, I was afraid that the procedure could disturb the pregnancy and it wouldn't have made a difference to me either way. So I elected not to. So we just kind of went with the assumption that he did have Down syndrome. The heart defect was, of course, was a very large hole in his heart in the center of all the chambers of his heart, AV canal defect. The doctors did not know if he would make it. So I was a high-risk pregnancy throughout. I was extremely, extremely sick the whole time. I was never so sick. I thought I could die a couple times. Like, I actually felt like, is this what dying feels like? And I wonder about that being that he was so sick, you know, I was feeling some of what he was feeling. So Michael came, he was due in June, but he came early. I felt his fight. So the doctors tried to prepare us. It was an emergency situation. It was Good Friday, it was Holy Friday. And they said, you know, we might not be able to buy time, but let's try. They had to go in with a needle, pull his fluid out of his bladder because it wasn't emptying. It didn't work. The buying the time didn't work. It just kept filling up. So he was scheduled for emergency C-section on Pascha. And that was not his due date, but it was a great comfort to us that he was born on Pascha. And he has definitely ushered us into a new life. I felt so much joy when he was born because the doctors had told us, you know, he's not going to make it. We don't know if he'll make it for hours. Hold him for as long as you can. But he came out screaming and kicking and it was glorious. And I just had such hope because of his fight, you know. So that's partly why we named him Michael, because everyone was calling him an angel throughout the pregnancy. And I know that's not theologically correct, but everyone was calling him an angel, and everybody was also, and I felt he was a fighter. And when my husband came, we were having a hard time with the name. And the night before C-section, he came and he said, I really think I've been praying and I think we should name him after Archangel Michael. And it was perfect And I said, can we have Seraphim as the second name? Because Saint Seraphim is my favorite saint. And so he is Michael Seraphim. Yeah, he's Michael Seraphim.
1: Beautiful. Isn't it amazing how God kind of loaded you up with resources just before he came? You know, that it's like he brought you back. He brought you back into communion, literally. And then sends you off to Holy Cross to sort of give you all of this perspective and all of this development of your faith. And then it's like, well, okay, you know, here we go. Now we're going to go to the rocky part, but now you're equipped and you're equipped to handle it. But it's a lot. So I know in your bio that we mentioned that, you know, Michael has a lot of struggles, right? He has health conditions and things that persist today. It wasn't that they weren't able to just fix his heart and then everything was okay, I guess, right? So how are you? How are you doing and how has that been?
0: Oh, it's been a lot. You know, no parent. It's hard to watch your child suffer. And his early years were so very laden with suffering. And I didn't feel equipped at all. You know, that was a very, very much a testing of faith. As much as Christ had shown me his love, because I had a poor self-view, it was very easy to fall back into that. Like, you know, there wasn't a lot of material out there about disabilities and illnesses in childhood. And some of the material I came across in the Orthodox world was very derogatory toward parents, as far as not derogatory, but there were some writings about if your child's suffering, it's probably the parents' fault. Mm-hmm.
1: Pregnancy or something. Yeah, yeah.
0: Well, because of your state.
1: Yeah, your spiritual state has produced this situation. Yeah, that's not helpful.
0: And so if you already kind of have a tendency to do that to yourself, you know, that just feeds into it. So it was really hard. It was another test of faith. You know, is Christ really who he says he was to me, who he showed me to be? Or as, you know, is my innocent child suffering because of all I've done wrong, you know? So that's a lot to carry. And all my confessors, I have to say, they never told me that, you know, they never put that on me. They knew me well. And they said, you know, Christ is not, he does not wound the innocent because of, you know, if there's something you directly did, you know, say I was doing something during my, I did have dental work during my pregnancy, unbeknownst to the pregnancy, right? So I did not know I was pregnant. I had dental work, you know? So that is a practical repercussion of what could happen, you know?
1: Yeah, but the odds of your dental work having caused his situation are very, that's very unlikely. I mean, but you know, I had a daughter with a cleft lip and palate. When she was born, I'm running through and it's like, oh, remember I painted that thing? Like, you know, like a sniff of paint was probably the thing that turned everything, you know, of course not. Of course not. But we do that. And that's what the enemy does to us as mothers, because he knows that having carried that baby, we feel so much responsibility. But yeah, those old writings, I've never encountered a priest or anyone in any position of authority who would say such a thing. But there's some of the older books written in a totally different context for different people. Who knows what? I don't know how that was helpful then, but it sure isn't now. I don't know if it ever was, but no, it certainly isn't. But so Michael's 20.
0: And wow. He's healthier and happier than he's ever been.
1: Yay.
0: Yes, good. Thank God.
1: Thank God.
0: Yes, just prayed for for him to know joy and to know happiness, and he has it. He does. He's embraced by his family. He loves his Papa Winyaya. He's with them all the time. He's learning to help in the altar, opening the door for the servers with my dad, you know, watching over him, of course. He feels better and he's just enjoying life. So I'm so grateful.
1: That's great. Oh, that's beautiful. And you are working with the Archdiocese. And I want to talk a little bit about a really neat project that you're working on. Well, and tell us a little bit in general, what is your position at the Archdiocese? What is it that you do for the Center for Family Care?
0: Right. So I work for the Center for Family Care. I am the resource developer. And about a few months in, we have an amazing team, just small team. But a few months in, I felt this inner push to speak up on behalf of other families with that are experiencing disabilities. I was aware of the lack of resources because I went through most of Michael's childhood without them. And I had to sort of find my own way through applying, scripture and the fathers and all of that to our situation. And I wanted to offer encouragement. And so it sort of, the team was very supportive of that. And we started to just offer reflections, about what it means to be fully human. Because oftentimes our children are not viewed as fully human. And so it's not a derogatory name. It's also to reflect that Christ had two natures that are fully God and fully human. And that we are all fully human. So that kind of just... like things just started blossoming from that. So just that little reflection, a lot of people started to reach out, say, I want to help, or to maybe even critique some of the things I was saying, to offer a different insight, a different perspective. And it was good because I learned. And now we have a steering committee and we're doing a lot. We have podcasts, we have webinars, we do retreats. We are working on this amazing project with the Assembly of Bishops. So through a couple of interviews, for the Fully Human podcast, I interviewed one woman who was deaf and a young man who was blind. And the kind of was the impetus for beginning this project and wanting to do more for it. Father Alex interviewed Father Nick Anton and myself recently about it. And so there's a lot more detail about how it came to be, but we want to produce a liturgical text in formats that are readable for Braille handheld devices for people who are blind, because there's most of our liturgical text is in formats that are not readable by those devices. So that's part of the project. Braille, like, according to Justin Hurd, who is the person who was blind, who described to me, he was also a seminarian, a Braille text of a, would be so huge and cumbersome that it would not be practical. Mm. So that's part of the project. The second part would be there is no American Sign Language translation for the Divine Liturgy. So virtually every person who's deaf is witnessing the Divine Liturgy in a foreign language. There's no official translation. Most words, or maybe, a great majority of the words can be translated, but there's a number of them that cannot because of the theological terms. So part of this project would be to convene ASL translators, deaf, hard of hearing individuals, and theologians to actually create the signs for words like theotokos or economy or mercy. So all of these things that even Christ is risen. So according to some of the people I've spoken with, there's not a universal way to say Christ is risen and they want to become more accurate. Like some people do this, Christ is risen, mm-hmm. Christ is risen, so which way is most theologically accurate? So those are the things we want to do with this project.
1: Oh, that's so neat. That's really neat. And as you mentioned, Father Alexander interviewed you guys on the Family Matters podcast. You can find that at Ancient Faith. It's called Family Matters, and that episode is Developing Liturgical Resources for the Deaf and Blind. But so, we have a deacon at my church whose mom was deaf. And so he does Christ is Risen in the liturgy for us in ASL always. And he does the readings on Pascha. But it's
0: beautiful.
1: it's a big job to do. And as you mentioned, you have to actually invent some signs. Like it's not translating like translating to Dutch or to, you know, whatever, because you're actually going to have to invent some words and you're going to have to figure out how to make it work. But it's American Sign Language. Here's kind of a dumb question. There are different sign languages in different languages, right? So is there like a Russian Sign Language liturgy? And is there a Greek Sign Language liturgy? And would those be intelligible, or are they just so different that it wouldn't be helpful? Or how does that work?
0: That's a good question. I'm told by Father John Chrysavgis that at the disability conference he attended in Thessaloniki, that somebody did offer a sign language translation in Greek. I'm not sure if they're running into similar problems with certain terms or not. I've also seen some things on YouTube of Russian people comparing their sign language to American Sign Language. So some signs are similar, some are not. So what we can do with this project is pull from terms that are already out there and make sense. And even from other traditions, as long as they are theologically correct, you know, if the Catholic Church has a translation for certain words, we might be able to adopt those translations as well. So, but that would be fleshed out with our bishops and all the right channels.
1: Well, it's so funny to think of, you know, even when we're speaking English, when we're speaking about Orthodoxy, so often we're using Greek terms and there is no English equivalent, you know, so we just have to stick with all these words. And just like you're going to end up in ASL using Greek Sign Language for some of these, because it'll turn out that they've got a great Theotokos or something, you know, which would make sense because they use it all the time. So that's interesting. That's really interesting. Okay. Well, so your work for the Archdiocese seems to be, it's so important and so helpful and such a blessing. And in general, so your husband, is he actively, he's the priest in Ohio, and you're old in the parish where you grew up?
0: No, not in the parish I grew up. Okay. So it's a sister parish. So St. Nicholas Greek Orthodox Church in Youngstown is where Father Joe is the priest.
1: Oh, nice.
0: Where we serve. Yeah.
1: Okay. Beautiful. Beautiful. Yeah. And so tell me, I guess I want to ask you a million different things and we have 5 minutes left. So I'm trying to decide which direction to take. I guess one thing that I think listeners might want to know, if they're interested in like the effort for the Braille text or for the ASL liturgy, where would they go to learn more about it? And like, what are the timetables on that? You know, it sounds like you're probably not going to have an ASL liturgy next week, right? Like how long is that going to take? How big of a project is that?
0: Well, what we foresee is meeting as like a 3 or 4 day conference in person so that we can flesh out these signs. We would video catalog them. And so there would be a video catalog available. We would also have people signing the hymns, each hymn and each set of petitions, and then have these videos that every jurisdiction could use with their own melodies, right? So that this could be a crossover tool. So you can watch a video, parents who may be hearing but have a deaf child, sing along with the hymn while signing to teach the child the words, right? In the language they know. Also, youth choirs could, camps. Don't kids love to work sign language? I mean, some of my friends really loved it when we were younger, right? So I could just totally see this being popular with camps. It's hard for parishes to hire ASL interpreters to have the funds, or even to find them if they do have the funds. And when you do find them, they're not always Orthodox. But if you can give that interpreter the tools they need to translate appropriately, you know, it's much more accessible for people. So yes, these videos would be produced. And so we're thinking that in-person conference, it could all get done.
1: Wow.
0: At that in-person conference. So it would, that's what the money is going to go toward, is the travel to convene as many people as we can who are experts in the field to make this happen.
1: Oh, that's beautiful. That's really neat. Well, and how wonderful to make a resource that'll be, I assume, available online and people will be able to get
0: yes.
1: to it. And
0: right.
1: I wonder, will it be possible? And maybe this is just an extra ask that is not needed, but would it be possible to have a video that could even play if you didn't have an interpreter, but if you had someone who needed it to just play it during
0: that makes,
1: the liturgy?
0: Yeah, that
1: it's
0: makes
1: hard
0: total
1: to make
0: sense.
1: The pacing work, right? Like it's hard to...
0: No, I never thought of that. But
1: too fast or too slow, or right? Like,
0: no, that's a good point. I never thought of that, but yes, like if you have access to the hymns, you could have your little tablet with you if you're a little child and watch the hymns. You know, watch the person doing the video of each hymn. The parent could help them.
1: Yeah,
0: that would be
1: like they could set up a playlist or something and kind of pause it and play
0: yeah.
1: it. And that would be really neat. That would be helpful. We had at one point a family that needed a translator and we could not find one. And it was a really frustrating situation. But it was a similar problem because once you do find someone, you find out, well, they don't know how to do the literature. And it's like, oh, I didn't even think about that. Right. I didn't even think about how unusual our terms are and everything. But what a beautiful project. And also the Braille project. Thank God. Like this is really wonderful work. I'm glad that you're doing it.
0: I'm praying that people who listen, and thank you for having me on your show so that those will get more exposure. And just praying that it will touch the heart of someone and that the funds can be raised. We are so behind. You know, we are so behind other denominations in providing these accessible resources mm-hmm. for people. And it just breaks my heart. You want all your children. You know, I'm a presbytera. The Russian term for that is matushka.
1: That's right.
0: And now that I'm a little older, I very much feel these are my children. I want all of my children to feel a part of things as best they can in literature. And I know the Holy Spirit gets in there no matter what. But if we can provide tools,
1: right,
0: that would make it that much more meaningful.
1: Well, like you said, even about the Greek, right? You knew the Greek, but you could read it. But at the same time, sometimes you don't want to put in that work. Sometimes you just want it to be fed to you. And that's what we all need. And so thank God. But so how much money are you guys raising?
0: $30,000.
1: Okay. And where can people go if they want to help?
0: So you can go to assemblyofbishops.org/donate. Okay. And from there, there will be, you know, you fill out your information and you can select in a drop-down menu in the gift designation, you can select accessible liturgy translation.
1: Okay, great. And guys, I'm going to post that on the website as well, or on the Facebook page for Everyday Orthodox so that you can find it if you need to. And Presbytera, thank you so much for coming on the program.
0: Thank you for having me.
1: That was beautiful. Thank you. And thank you to our listeners. Thank you for joining us this week. We'll see you next week with another Everyday Orthodox Christian. No, we won't because it's Forgiveness Sunday. So after that, we'll see you later.

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1: Can a place and its creatures sense holiness? Can a single walk across a land bridge change everything? Journey to the windswept shores of Holy Island in the Island and St. Aidan, a beautifully written and illustrated chapter book that brings to life the first meeting between St. Aidan, known as the Apostle of Northumbria, and the Island of Lindisfarne. Discover how an island and its creatures are transformed by the presence of a saint. The Island and St. Aidan, now available at store.ancientfaith.com.
2: Come and study the Holy Scriptures with us as Father Stephen DeYoung teaches verse by verse on the podcast, The Whole Counsel of God. Father Stephen holds a PhD in biblical studies and is an Orthodox priest serving at Archangel Gabriel Orthodox Church in Lafayette, Louisiana.
3: Okay, so we'll go ahead and get started. And tonight, at least a big chunk, and who knows with me how long I'll ramble on about it, but at least a major portion of tonight, we're going to be doing introduction. So I'm going to kind of combine some introductions rather than doing an introductory section. We're going to do an introduction to three epistles tonight. As I mentioned, this is going to be the first time in going through the whole Bible I've gone out of order, but for reasons that we're going to talk about tonight, we're going to be doing an introduction to 1 Peter and 2 Peter and Jude, even though Jude comes after 1, 2, and 3 John. And we're also going to be doing that introduction in the order 1 Peter, Jude, 2 Peter, for reasons that will become a little clearer, at least, as we go on as to why we're doing this. So, back when I did my general introduction to the general epistles and sort of a general inception of generality or something. We mentioned that the general epistles, unlike St. Paul's epistles, the general epistles are more diverse, right? Because this is sort of the other epistles we have. We have these three, which we've received as 1 Peter, 2 Peter, and Jude. All three of these, for different reasons, most scholars you'll ask, even like conservative Protestant scholars, the majority of scholars think that neither 1 nor 2 Peter were written by St. Peter, nor was St. Jude's epistle written by St. Jude. Now, these are for different reasons. And so part of this introduction is going to be looking at each of them and assessing those reasons and whether they're valid or not. Mostly, we're going to see not. Not 100% not, but mostly not. We'll sort of start with 1 Peter. And 1 Peter is... in terms of order, remember, we talked about how the general epistles are just sort of ordered by length, right? So, and they put 1 and 2 Peter together and 1, 2, and 3 John together, right? So, 1 Peter is a little longer than 1 John, and 1 John is much longer than Jude, right? So that's why they're in the order they are, not because people suspected that was the order they were written or anything similar. It's just longest to shortest. But 1 Peter, of these three that we're going to talk about tonight, is the best attested. What do I mean by that? I mean, this is the one that we have the earliest manuscripts of. This is the one that we find on the early canon lists. It takes a long time before we get 2 Peter and Jude turning up in people's canon lists. We don't really get quotes of 2 Peter and Jude, well, of 2 Peter until like the second century, middle of the second century, and Jude until like the third century. Now, given Jude is like a paragraph, Right. So the fact that nobody quotes that paragraph out of the New Testament until the third century doesn't mean it was written in the third century. Nobody thinks that. But it's just to say we don't have a lot of, right, St. Paul, everybody's quoting, right, very early on when we read the early fathers. Even at the end of the first and beginning of the second century, other Christian writings are quoting St. Paul, they're quoting the Gospels, and we find some quotes from 1 Peter, right, unlike 2 Peter and Jude, which we don't find being quoted until later on. And it's referred to as the Epistle of St. Peter by most of the earliest fathers and Christian writers who we have who refer to it. They don't refer to it as the first epistle of St. Peter. They just refer to it as the Epistle of St. Peter. This is going to be one of the things when we get to eventually talking about 2 Peter that we're going to talk about. Let me go ahead and say this here. Right. Because if anybody looks at the first pages here, the little introductory pages of the Orthodox Study Bible, I'm about to contradict one of them very badly. There is a tendency among particularly conservative Protestant scholars to mistake dating everything in the New Testament ridiculously early for conservatism or traditionalism. What do I mean by that? Well, liberal Protestants, like our 19th century German friends, one of the ways in which they tried to break apart the New Testament and its testimony about Jesus, as we've talked about in a bunch of these introductions, is by trying to say everything was written really late, right? Everything's from the second century or the third century. That's now mostly been disproven, right? For example, it was very common at the beginning of the 20th century for scholars to say that St. John's Gospel was written in the late second century and might have even been Gnostic. And then we found a fragment of it from 125 AD in Egypt. So it was like, oops. Right? Because it very clearly wasn't written in Egypt, so it had to be written before that and then have time to get copied and get all the way to Egypt. So must have been at the at most at the end of the first century, right? So a lot of that's been disproven. But before those things were disproven by finding copies of the text and that kind of thing, there was this sort of reactionary response, right, to those liberal Protestant scholars by conservative Protestant scholars to say, well, no, we're going to say this was written, you know, St. John's Gospel was written in 55 AD, right? Just pull it back as early as they could, right? And there are also some other reasons, especially in Calvinist theology, why they wanted to have everything written before 70 AD. Right, so everything got pushed back really far. Okay, and I know that a lot of people who are going to hear this recording, that's why I'm saying this now, are still going to have that kind of mindset, right? That if you say anything was written after 70 AD, you're a liberal, right? Or you're, you know, here's the thing. I don't feel the need to be more traditional or conservative than the church fathers. Right? So if the church fathers say that St. Mark wrote his gospel in 69 AD after the death of St. Peter, based on his testimony, I'm going to go with that. Right? And if they say St. Luke and St. John wrote their gospels after that, I'm going to go with that. St. Irenaeus tells me that St. John had his vision that's recorded in the book of Revelation in 95 AD. I'm just going to go with that. I don't need to be more conservative than them. So when I'm about to talk about the dating of these, for 1 Peter, I'm going to take the quote-unquote conservative date. Right? 2 Peter, I'm not going to take the conservative date, right? But I'm doing that because I don't care about being quote unquote conservative or being scared of being called a quote unquote liberal. I take it based on what the fathers say about these texts or don't say about these texts, right? Because again, I don't need to be more conservative than them. And if I agree with them and you want to call me a liberal, okay, right? Me and St. Irenaeus will be liberals together off somewhere. So I just want to say that first. So I everything I'm going to talk about here in terms of dating and who wrote things and all that is not based on me trying to be a liberal or conservative or accepting. It's based on the testimony we have from the earliest church fathers who quote from and talk about these texts, right? That I'm going to try and go with them. So, as I mentioned, what we find is the people, we have very early references to 1 Peter. They just call it the Epistle of St. Peter. So, this text, we talked about how when canon lists were made in the ancient church, they didn't have this sort of abstract notion of, there is a canon of the New Testament. What books are in it? Let's argue about it, right? But that it was a question of, what are the texts that we have in our church? That when we gather for worship, when we gather to celebrate the Eucharist, what are the texts that we read? Right? And then preach about. What texts are those, right? And so we talked about how with the four Gospels, there's this incredible unanimity already in the beginning of the first or the second century, beginning of the second century. And regarding St. Paul's epistles, there's this incredible, nearly universal agreement by around 100 AD, where they're circulating as a collection, right? And then we talked about in the introduction to the general epistles, that agreement part starts falling apart a little bit, right? And that should totally be shocking, right? Because we talked about there that sort of those divisions, those rough divisions of the New Testament kind of correspond to the divisions of the Old Testament, right? And if you look at like Judaism in the Second Temple period between 500 BC and the first century AD, everybody agreed the Torah, right? Everybody was clear the Torah's in. There's just about everybody was like, yes, the prophets. Then you get to the writings, and every group had their little disagreements, right? There were some of those texts that like everyone had. Everyone had the Psalms. Pretty much everyone had Proverbs. But then when you get to like Esther, Daniel, they had a bunch of different versions of Daniel, right? There was less unanimity, right? And that unanimity sort of comes, it doesn't even really totally come in the church, right? Different Orthodox churches, as we talked about, have slightly different collections of writings in the Old Testament. So the same thing happens with the New Testament, that early on in the late first and the second century, and even in the beginning of the third century, they're not identical. Right. And we talked about how, and we'll talk about this more when we get there, but the book of Revelation wasn't accepted across the board, especially in the East, until like the sixth century. There were a lot of churches still not using it. That's why we don't read it in church, because our lectionary had already formed before that. So it didn't get sort of added in. The general epistles, by the time you get to the middle of the third century, there's a pretty broad agreement on what's in the New Testament. Everything except for Revelation. So, 1 Peter, as the Epistle of St. Peter, we find pretty much across the board, right? Everybody refers to the Epistle of St. Peter. It's not just concentrated in and around Rome, though it's very significant there. Also in Egypt, also in, as we're going to see eventually, 1 Peter is actually addressed to a bunch of churches in Asia Minor, what's now Turkey. It's attested to there. So it's, I mean, a broad swath of churches have it. Okay. So as I mentioned, all of these three epistles we're going to talk about tonight most people today say were not written by the people whose names are on them. So in the case of 1 Peter, the argument is especially bad, right? I literally saw a lecture on YouTube where a scholar made this argument with a straight face, clearly not thinking about it very hard, where he said, well, look, St. Peter was a fisherman in Galilee, so he was probably illiterate, so he couldn't have written this. Does anybody see the obvious huge problem with this?
4: They dictated
3: letters. Right, they dictated letters, right? St. Paul didn't sit down and write any of his epistles either. He was completely literate, but that's not how it worked. Right? So there is even, and we'll talk about when we get there, at the very end of 1 Peter, he refers to St. Silvanus, St. Silouan, who is going to take the letter to its recipients. Okay, so it even mentions someone else involved, right? Who certainly could have been the one writing the Greek. Okay, that's number one. Number two, St. Peter was a Galilean. Okay? In Galilee, everybody spoke both Aramaic and Greek. That's why it was called Galilee of the Gentiles. Okay? And how can we be so certain that St. Peter was one of these people who also knew Greek? His brother's name was Andrew. His brother had a Greek name. Right? So that makes it pretty clear. Right? And the way we see within the text of the New Testament, him called both Petros and Kephas, the Aramaic and Greek version of the same nickname. Right? Not his given name, but nickname. Right? So the idea that because he was probably not himself literate in Greek meant he couldn't be the author of it is like ridiculous for somebody who's studied the New Testament like at all. Right? But people still say it. So with that given, right, that there's no reason St. Peter couldn't have written it, right? The biggest evidence that St. Peter actually did write it is actually in the content. And one of the biggest things is the addressees, who it's written to. It's not written to one particular church. It's written to the churches across several areas, several Roman provinces. It says right at the beginning, in Pontus, Galatia, Cappadocia, Asia, and Bithynia. Okay. All of these provinces are in Asia Minor. They're a big swath of central and especially north central Asia Minor. Okay. And they're written to those churches. That's why it's a general epistle, not St. Peter's epistle to this church, right? But here's what's interesting about all of those places. And notice also that it's addressed there. We'll talk about this more when we start the epistle, but the pilgrims of the dispersion, the diaspora. Pilgrims of the diaspora in those places. So between the year AD 42 and AD 54, the Emperor Claudius, one of the things he did was he started an aggressive campaign of setting up Roman colonies in exactly those provinces. Exactly those provinces. And we mentioned before how Roman colonies worked, that these would mostly be military veterans and then a few other people who were being awarded with land grants. That was sort of the retirement plan. After you'd served your time in the Roman legions, you would be given land, right, to go and work and settle on. And the Romans would deliberately set up these colonies around the edges of the empire and in areas that hadn't been sort of fully Romanized culturally yet. And so the idea was that by setting up these Roman settlements, these would grow into Roman cities. They'd help with trade routes, but they would also help with bring the local cultures more fully into the Roman Empire and the Roman way of life. We talked about, for example, Galatia as one of these. When we talked about St. Paul's epistle to the Galatians, we talked about how, in addition to Romans and Greeks living in Galatia, there were also sort of the native people who still had this pre-existing culture, pre-existing language, pre-existing worship, right, that they were still doing. So these were areas where Claudius was attempting to sort of strengthen, right, sort of the Roman cultural grip. So he set up all these colonies during those years. The other thing Claudius did during the same period that we talked about way back when we were talking about St. Paul's epistle to the Romans is in 49 AD, right in the middle, toward the end of that period, he expelled all the Jews from Rome. Right? He expelled all the Jews from Rome in 49. And we saw in the Acts of the Apostles, this is how St. Paul ended up meeting Saints Priscilla and Aquila in Corinth, because they had been ejected from Rome. Okay. So the way St. Peter begins this, St. Peter is going to identify where he's writing from as being Rome. We'll get into that more as we get into the text, because he does it in kind of a coded way. But he's writing from Rome. Why would St. Peter in Rome be writing to a whole bunch of people in these new Roman colonies over in Asia Minor? Because they were a bunch of Jewish Christians who were resettled there when they were expelled from Rome. Right? So this is a good pointer to sometime in the late 50s, early 60s, before his death, AD, right? St. Peter writing to them. And St. Peter, we're going to see this epistle, is talking about tribulation and persecution, right, that these people have faced and are facing, right? We're going to go straight from that expulsion of the Jews. It's not going to be that long until Claudius is gone and Nero is on the scene, who's going to end up killing St. Peter, right? So the contents here very much suggest this kind of situation toward the end of St. Peter's life. Right? So not only could St. Peter have written it, but the contents fit very neatly into that part of St. Peter's life. Right? So for all of those reasons, right, this is a pretty clear attachment. Like I said, we unanimously and very early have this being referred to as the epistle, the letter of St. Peter. There's no real reason to doubt it, right? And it's not like St. Paul, where we have a whole bunch of letters and you can compare them to each other, right? We don't have something else written by St. Peter where they could compare it and say, oh, this looks different. We'll get to 2 Peter here in a minute. But so 1 Peter, pretty much a lock, right? Unless you have some agenda where you don't want St. Peter to have written it for some reason, there's really no reason to doubt the testimony, the universal and very early testimony of the church. This is St. Peter's epistle. It fits very nicely in there historically. Okay, so that's Epistle 1 intro. Now we're going to, and it's not going to be clear immediately why, but when we get to 2 Peter, it'll be clear why. We're going to talk about the Epistle of St. Jude, which is just called Jude, our Bibles. And like I said, is a longish paragraph. Okay. So this is another one of those where we don't have anything else written by St. Jude to compare it to. And frankly, even though there's this vast swath of scholars who want to deny that it was written by St. Jude, there's no real reason why, right? And here's what I mean by that. So Jude is a shortening of the name Judas or Judah, right? It would be Judah in Aramaic or Hebrew and Judas in Greek, who was Christ's brother. Right. So he, at the beginning of the epistle, identifies himself as the disciple of Christ and the brother of James. Right. St. James, who would have been his older brother. Right. We talked about how these are half brothers when we, in the introduction to, or not half brothers, step brothers in the introduction to St. James' epistle. So that's how the author identifies himself. Okay. So we don't have anything else other than his name being mentioned in a list of Christ's family members at a couple points. Anything else in the Bible about him? Again, his name is mentioned a couple times, and there are these general references to Christ's brothers. That's what we have, right? And we've got some early church traditions, chief among which is that he went to Rome. But that's about it, right? So when you have a bunch of scholars denying that a text was written by the person who the text says wrote it, but about whom we know pretty much nothing, right? It's sort of like saying the Iliad wasn't written by Homer. Like, you could do that, but why? Right? Like, there's... It's, it, you know, and this is especially important because, like, with St. James' epistle, right? So St. Jude's brother, St. James, with St. James, right, he's this prominent figure in the book of Acts, right? And we have these other texts from the second and third centuries that claim they were written by St. James, right? So he was clearly perceived as being someone with authority. So if you were going to forge something, we could tell from those other texts, he's the kind of guy who you'd claim wrote it, right? Why would you claim St. Jude wrote it? We don't have anything else that claims to be written by St. Jude. At all. Right? Like, he's not mentioned anywhere. So you really have nothing to gain by claiming it was written by him. Right? I mean, that doesn't give it a ton of, you know. So the whole idea that he didn't write it doesn't make a whole lot of sense. Okay? And for reasons we're about to talk about with 2 Peter, that identification of him with Rome seems pretty good. And it's a longish paragraph. So, I mean, there's not really enough there for us to try and lock it down historically. We don't know for sure who he wrote it to, right? We don't know, right? It's very short. Now, as I mentioned, it's not one of those texts that everybody's talking about early on. Doesn't really get referenced until, like, Origen. So we're talking mid to late 3rd century. And doesn't really show up on a lot of the early canon lists. A lot of the places where people list, here's the texts used by our church, right? But, again, based on how short it is, based on the fact that there's not a really good reason to claim it was written by St. Jude, of all people, if it wasn't. There seems to be no real reason to doubt that it goes back to the first century and was written by who said it did. Now, that said, we can't lock it down to any particular place in the first century. So it's somewhere, you know, in the late 60s or early 70s, maybe, but that's kind of a guess, right? Because we don't have a lot of surrounding information, and it does end up being a text that's read in the church, right? And is quoted and cited in the church. Okay, now we get to the potentially controversial part, which is 2 Peter. So, I don't want to openly bash the Orthodox Study Bible too much, but I'm going to have to a little. So the Orthodox Study Bible, in their introduction to 2 Peter, says, "While the Orthodox Church is clear on the canonicity of 2 Peter, that is true," right? 2 Peter is a text that is read to the church. It is canonical for us, okay? But now notice the next thing. Some modern scholars consider the letter to be pseudonymous. So first of all, some modern scholars, we'll talk about that in a second, but notice, consider it to be pseudonymous, as if that means it's not canonical. Did the prophet Samuel write 2 Samuel? I don't think so, because he died in 1 Samuel 17. Right? So, the prophet Baruch wrote down the prophecies of Jeremiah. That doesn't make the book of Jeremiah non-canonical. Right? So there's an assumption there right off the bat. Right? That something can't be, you know, if 2 Peter wasn't written by the historical St. Peter, written by, right? Again, we'll put that in parentheses, right? Then it can't be canonical. That's an assumption. There's no basis for that assumption, right? If we had a time machine tomorrow, right? If St. Peter appeared to us, right, tomorrow and said, I didn't actually write that, we would not remove it from the canon, right? If he showed up and said, I didn't write that, Sylvanus wrote it after I died, right? We wouldn't remove it from the canon. That wouldn't change its canonicity at all. Right? So that's a false assumption, right? Secondly, some modern scholars, it's not some modern scholars. It's like all scholars.

0: according to whoever wrote this. Kind of problematic, right? That's just not a correct statement. And then it says vaguely, however, internal evidence supports Peter's authorship. Be nice if they told us what that was, right? First of all, what even could that be? Right? What sort of internal evidence could there be that would prove that he wrote it and it wasn't written by someone else based on his teaching? Because that's a fine distinction. Right? That's a pretty fine distinction.
1: Well, you found such evidence in First Peter.
0: Well,
1: At least not there. Is that?
0: that did prove that St. Peter wrote it rather than someone else based on his teaching. Right? In fact, if he dictated it to a scribe, is that someone else writing it based on his teaching? I mean, one could argue that all of St. Paul's epistles were written by someone else based on his teaching. Right? So that whole thing is very problematic. So I'm kind of setting aside, and I'm doing this in advance, just so nobody flips to that and says, hey, the Orthodox Study Bible says, right? Because, again, I don't know who wrote that. I'm sure they had the best of intentions, but that is just completely inaccurate. Okay. So here's the thing with 2 Peter. So the first thing that pretty much everyone has noticed, and when I say everyone, again, I'm not talking about modern scholars, just I'm talking about in the ancient church. The first person we really find talking about 2 Peter is actually Eusebius, and Eusebius says most churches didn't accept it because they didn't think St. Peter wrote it. That's like the first big word we have from the ancient church on 2 Peter, okay? Now, let me be clear. It is canonical, right? None of this matters to, nothing I'm about to talk about has any relevance toward whether or not 2 Peter is canonical. It is canonical in the Orthodox Church.
1: Because we read.
0: We read it in church. It simply is. It is part of the New Testament. Right? Regardless of who we decide we think wrote it, regardless of who we, and who wrote it was not an issue completely in the ancient church. Right? Because pretty much everybody accepted St. Paul's epistle to the Hebrews, but if you read the church fathers, a huge swath of the church fathers didn't think St. Paul wrote it. That didn't mean they thought it wasn't canonical. Right? And usually they thought some associate of St. Paul wrote it based on his teaching, right? Like Saint Barnabas or Saint Apollos, right? So none of this, nothing I'm going to say, let me be clear about that, okay? It is canonical. We're just talking about this canonical epistle. When was it written and who did the writing? That's all we're talking about, right? The first big issue you run into when you read 2 Peter in Greek is that it looks nothing like 1 Peter. Right? Now, if you don't think St. Peter wrote 1 Peter, who cares, right? But since I do very much think St. Peter wrote, in the sense we've talked about with this secretary, with the scribe, wrote 1 Peter, this does create a problem. And it's not a little different. It is radically different, right? Not just like Greek style and syntax, vocabulary. There's something like 37 words used in 2 Peter in Greek that are not used anywhere else in the New Testament. Right? So it's not just that it's not like 1 Peter, it's not like anything. Okay? Except one thing that we're going to talk about here in a minute. Right? So it's very different, right? Now, you could say, right? First thing to think, first thing to ask here is, well, maybe he just had a completely different scribe. Right? Maybe he just had a completely different scribe who had a completely different style. Right? And who knows, maybe the scribe was bilingual, St. Peter dictated it in Aramaic, the scribe translated it into Greek, and because his Greek was totally different, the two epistles came out looking totally different. That's a plausible theory. Right? It's a

0: plausible theory, even though we have some extreme differences. But now we get into some more nitty-gritty. And why I talked about the Epistle of St. Jude first. So almost the entirety of the text of the Epistle of St. Jude is incorporated into and as 2 Peter chapter 2. Okay. Now, if you want to go with this, St. Peter is dictating it to two different scribes theory. Why did he read the scribe the Epistle of St. Jude? And why did that scribe, who was doing such a different job with the syntax, match St. Jude's Greek syntax? That creates a big problem, right? This creates a big problem. Part three. There is some other stuff outside the Bible that Second Peter looks a lot like. Okay. So there is a subset of literature within the Apostolic Fathers and shortly thereafter that came out of Rome in the area around Rome. So like First Clement, right? St. Clement's epistle. St. Clement is actually mentioned in the New Testament. He was one of St. Peter's disciples in Rome. Okay, we have his epistle to Corinth. That's saved as First Clement. The Shepherd of Hermas was written in Rome and its environs, right at the end of the first and beginning of the second century. Okay. And there's another text which seems to cite Second Peter, called the Apocalypse of Peter, that shows up. That was written, people think it was written by 140 AD. It's written in the early part of the second century. Okay. And the language in Second Peter is very similar to the language in those other writings that come from Rome at the end of the first century. Right? And we have this text from the area around Rome that's claiming to be written by St. Peter. That's the earliest thing we have that seems to, it doesn't quote it really, but it's using the same kind of language that 2 Peter used, right? So what does that add up to, right? So we've got St. Jude's epistle that gets incorporated that was written in Rome, right? And is operating there and circulating in the church in and around Rome. We've got this kind of language that we see in the church in late first century Rome, right, being used by church leadership. What this adds up to, Occam's razor, right, is that most likely this is something that was written after St. Peter's death at the hands of Nero based on his teaching, right? Probably sometime around 80 AD, right? So very much in the first century, right? And accurately reflecting what St. Peter was preaching and teaching in Rome, right? But this makes sense. If it's someone after St. Peter's death wanting to codify that, that explains why they'd incorporate like St. Jude's epistle, because this is something that's circulating in the Roman church, right? And we know from the church fathers, this is what happened with the Gospel of St. Mark, right? That after St. Peter was martyred, St. Mark went to Egypt and he wrote down, he wanted to preserve St. Peter's testimony about Christ. And so he wrote it down, right? And so, since that's not a problem for me with St. Mark's Gospel, I don't see why it would be a problem with 2 Peter. Right? We talked about how way, way back in the long ago time, in the introduction to St. Paul's epistles, we talked about how with St. Paul and his writings, that authorship was sort of on a spectrum, right? That St. Paul didn't actually sit down and put pen to paper and write any of these, right? We know for a fact he says so, right? He tells us who the scribe was, like in Romans. And he'll say, see with what big letters I write in my own hand when he comes and signs his name at the end, right? So we know he isn't writing them, but we have those that are very close to him, right? We're sort of directly dictating them, like Galatians, Romans, right? 1st and 2nd Corinthians. Then we have some where St. Paul lists a co-author, right? It'll say Paul and Timothy to this church, like Colossians, right? Like Ephesians, right? So St. Paul's still the author, right? But he has a co-author. So it's not as sort of direct, right? And then sort of at the other end of that, we talked about St. Paul's epistle to the Hebrews that seems to be somebody's written record, possibly St. Luke's, of a sermon or homily preached by St. Paul, right? And so that's sort of the least direct from him, right? So authored by St. Peter can likewise be along this spectrum, right? And if you read what the church fathers say regarding the way St. Peter's authority stands behind St. Mark's gospel, because St. Mark was not an eyewitness to most of the events in his gospel, but St. Peter was, right? How St. Peter's authority stands behind that, even though the church fathers don't say that about 2 Peter. They actually give less authority to 2 Peter than that because they don't mention it as much, right? Some of them outright didn't know it, weren't familiar with it. If we use that as an example, that doesn't remove St. Peter's authority from this epistle just because he's not the one who put pen to paper, right? Because no one did that, right? So it is in no way problematic for 2 Peter to have been written in 80 AD, right, in order to record St. Peter's teaching, right, in Rome by someone else, right, because he wasn't physically standing there, right, any more than it's problematic that a secretary wrote down, possibly in a different language, what he told them while he was physically standing there, right? It's not more removal from St. Peter, right? And I don't think there's another way to be honest with what we have, especially when it comes to the way St. Jude's epistle is just incorporated in there, right? I mean, I guess you could say St. Peter wrote it in the early 60s and then St. Jude plagiarized him, which would be weird that he would just pull out a piece of 2 Peter and plagiarize it for some reason. That seems weirder to me, right? That seems an odder thing to place at St. Jude than what I'm suggesting, right? So I think this is also not a hill I would die on, right? This is me just piecing together based on the evidence we have from the church fathers and everything, right? This is the trying to do justice to everything. This is the best way I can do that, right? Without some kind of special pleading or just ignoring something, right? So yes, that is my take on what's going on with 2 Peter. And once we get into 2 Peter, I think we'll see some of that. 2 Peter starts talking about Tartarus. It's the only place Tartarus is mentioned. There are these allusions to like, classic, it's written in sort of quasi-Attic Greek. There are lots of classical allusions in it. So that alone makes the Greek very different, right? But fits very much with Rome and with a lot of the literature we see from the end of the first century among Roman Christians. So yeah, we'll see that as we go. So that's the introduction to the next three epistles we're going to be talking about, not in order. But you can see why I kind of had to talk about St. Jude first because of the weird thing with 2 Peter 2 and Jude. So, yeah, send your hate mail to Father Andrew Damick, care of Ancient Faith Radio when this airs and you get angry at me for saying that. Because he loves to hear from you. He reads everything you send, even if he doesn't respond to it all.
1: 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Father Stephen's email address is wholecounsel@ancientfaith.com. That's wholecounsel@ancientfaith.com.
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3: Mark 15:43-16:8. After our Lord Jesus Christ died, a brave man named Joseph went to Pilate to ask for Jesus' body. When Pilate was sure that Jesus was dead, he said Joseph could have the body. Joseph wrapped Jesus' body with a linen cloth and laid it in a tomb. The tomb was carved out of rock. A big stone was rolled against the door of the tomb. The next day was the Sabbath, the Jewish day of rest. On the day after the Sabbath, Mary Magdalene, Mary the mother of James, and Salome bought spices to put on Jesus' body. Very early in the morning, as the sun was coming up, they walked to the tomb to put the spices on Jesus' body. All the way, they talked about how they were going to get the stone away from the tomb so they could get inside. When the women got to the tomb, there was a big surprise waiting for them. The big stone was rolled away from the tomb's door. When they stepped inside, there was another surprise. A young man in white was sitting there. He had a message for them. "Don't be surprised. You are looking for Jesus. He is not here because he has risen from the dead. See where his body had been? It is empty. Now go tell the disciples and Peter to go to Galilee, where you will see him." Quickly, the women ran out of there. They were shaking and amazed. They couldn't even speak because they were so surprised. Jesus had come back to life again.
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3: Here are some questions about the gospel story. Who asked if he could bury Jesus? Where did he take Jesus? What time of day was it when the women arrived to put spices on Jesus' body? What surprised them when they got near the tomb? Did they find Jesus? Who spoke with them? What did he say? What did the women do next? Imagine being Mary Magdalene. You saw Jesus crucified, then buried. What feelings would you have on that early morning at the tomb?
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love of money is the worship of idols, a daughter of unbelief, an excuse for infirmities, a foreboder of old age, a harbinger of drought, a herald of hunger. 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Poverty is a resignation of cares, life without anxiety, an unencumbered traveler, alienation from sorrow, fidelity to the commandments. 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

St. Methodius of Constantinople. Born in the city of Syracuse in Sicily, he became a monk on completing his secular education and gave himself to the ascetic life in a monastery. Patriarch Nicephorus took him into his own service. During the time of the iconoclast emperors, he was renowned on all sides as a staunch defender of the veneration of icons. For this reason, the wicked emperor Theophilus exiled him to an island where he spent 7 whole years in prison with 2 common robbers, in damp conditions, without light and without sufficient food, as if in a grave. During the reign of the devout Empress Theodora and her son Michael, he was set at liberty and chosen as patriarch, fulfilling an earlier prophecy of St. Dionysius the Great. During the first week of the Great Fast, Methodius solemnly carried the icons into the church and wrote a canon in their honor. Unable to get the better of him in any way, the vile heretics hired a woman to declare that the patriarch had had physical relations with her. The whole of Constantinople was aghast at the slander. Not knowing how to prove his innocence in any other way, the patriarch overcame his embarrassment and presented himself naked before the court, voluntarily showing them his body all withered and debilitated from fasting. The court was clearly persuaded that the patriarch had been slandered. The people rejoiced at hearing this, and the heretics were put to shame. Then the woman herself admitted that she had been persuaded and bribed to slander God's saint. And thus those who sought to bring shame on Methodius unwittingly increased his fame. This great confessor of the faith died peacefully in 847 and went to the kingdom of God. From the Orthodox Weekly Bulletin on Ancient Faith Radio.

When the Holy Spirit came down from heaven and filled with his presence those who had believed in Christ, they began to speak in all the languages. At that time, if one spoke in all the languages, it was a sign that he had received the Spirit. What did the Holy Spirit want to show by this miraculous feat? And why does he not do it now as well? Obviously, he wanted to teach us something. He wanted to teach us that the gospel should be spread in all languages. Well then, I dare to assert, today also the church speaks in all languages, and in all languages is proclaiming the gospel. The church is like a body. In a body, the eye can say, the foot walks for me, and the foot can say, the eye sees for me. So I would say, Greek is my language, Hebrew is my language, Syriac is my language. These are all different languages, and one single faith, which gathers them all together, a bond of love that unifies them all. St. Augustine of Hippo, on Ancient Faith Radio.

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1: The year is 306 AD. 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

The Book of Lamentations was written after the Babylonians had invaded the land, slaughtered the populace, and brought about national extinction. What remained for Jerusalem and Judah? The five poems of the book represent the authentic voice of Israel in exile, a mourner wailing over the judgment of God, desperately seeking an audience with him but finding him hidden and inaccessible. In Prayers in the Dark, Father Lawrence Farley paraphrases the Book of Lamentations and interprets each passage, following it with a meditation on human suffering, not to explain it, but to point a way forward into hope. 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Find Prayers in the Dark today at store.ancientfaith.com. That's store.ancientfaith.com.

0: This is Becoming a Healing Presence with Dr. Albert Rossi. In order to become a healing presence for others, we must first be healed ourselves through an active relationship with the great healer, Jesus Christ. Dr. Rossi is the resident clinical psychologist at St. Vladimir's Seminary.
1: Today, I'm going to make a podcast about why I had trouble getting to sleep last evening. Long story short, an archbishop visited St. Vladimir's Seminary yesterday. Great visit. He sat in two classes, had lunch with seminarians, dinner with the faculty, and then gave a talk to the students at 7. Really full, beautiful day. At the dinner with the faculty, it was very relaxed and low-key, telling stories. The archbishop was quite eloquent in the stories he was telling. Then, to my surprise, a deacon who is full-time faculty, whom I taught and went on and got a PhD and now is a full-time faculty member, great guy, said to me, you know, around the table with the rest of the faculty and the archbishop, "Dr. R, please tell the archbishop your story about jury duty." And that's what this podcast is about, jury duty. I told part of this 4 years ago on a podcast, but now there are other new listeners. So here goes. I received a pink note saying that I was called to jury duty. I did all I could to get out of it. Couldn't do it. So I went in a room full of hundreds of people, called for different cases. So the case, I was on a federal case at the highest level. A woman who was a high banking official suing the largest bank in the world, I'm told. So, long story shorter, the group of 100 of us were taking a side with lawyers from both sides, the bank and the woman, and the lawyers could dismiss any candidate for any reason. So they interviewed each of us in the presence of everybody. What do you do? What do you think about this and that? And many, many were dropped. And so lawyers on either side could simply say dismissed. And I guess there were about 15 of us left. We were the jury. So there was no time for the jury to get to know each other. We were simply taken into the courtroom in a federal court at the highest level, except, you know, for other courts, appeals courts, and the Supreme Court. Yeah, but this was really a high court. So, taken right in, it was clear the bank being sued had about 4 highly polished lawyers. The woman doing the suing had 1 lawyer, a woman. So they began. During the testimonies, I was taking notes on index cards because I was way out of my league. Notes like fiduciary, which I was going to look up when I went home and so on. And I looked at my fellow jurors, and many seemed distracted. Some were actually nodding and part asleep, and a couple of them were snoring lightly throughout. And the testimonies went on and on and on. And then we, the jury, were told, "You've heard it all, now go and deliberate and come back with a verdict, however long it takes." So we went into a room. And it was clear to me that the atmosphere was tense. It didn't have to be. It just seemed to me to be tense. So it was quiet. There was a chair. I would say, not chair, but a... I forget, but person in charge. And happened to be a man. I'll make up a name, Jacob, who happened to be a very angry man of color. Okay. So we all sat around a table, quiet. And then this firebrand white woman nurse said to Jacob, very angrily, "You're in charge." And equally angry, he said back, "I heard the man." And I said to myself, "I don't want to be here." Now, we heard, it was all public, the interview of each of us, so we knew what each did and so on. And it was clear to me that most of the 15 either barely graduated high school or were not high school graduates. It's fine. But there were a couple of professionals, a professional white woman who was a nurse and so on. So, they called me professor. The first thing that Jacob said was, "I wants to know what the professor thinks." So I said, "Okay, I'll tell you what I think. I don't want to be here. I really don't. I have to take a train and a subway, and this is down the bowels of deep New York City. But I'm here, and I'm going to stay and come as many days as it takes to deliver justice as best we can. The other thing I think is that each of us is equal. Any one of us has a vote that can sink the ship. Simply a hung jury." Well, I could tell that made them feel good. They had some power, and many of them had lives. Some worked, some didn't. And there was a pay for juries, and many of them were on jury duty for the pay. So Jacob did no leading at all. And it was simply free flow. And it got very hot and very angry. But almost none of the comments had to do with the case. They had to do with their own experience. "I did this and I did that." And I knew I was not in charge, so I just sat and listened. And after a couple of days, then things had really gotten heated in the jury. The white woman firebrand nurse got up, lifted her hands to the ceiling and screamed at the top of her voice, "We're all saying the same thing we did at the very beginning, only we're saying it louder." And she left and went to the woman's room. And when she came back, everyone just sat in silence. And at that point, I said, "Well, I said, I wonder if we had to take a vote right now, and any one of us could change our vote in a minute, how we would vote." We went around, and I forget exactly, but it was like 8-7, something like that. So I said, "Okay, we're virtually a hung jury. Maybe here's an exercise we could do just to do it. Those of who think that she is guilty, all seven of you, go over to that corner, make a case that she's innocent. And the other eight go to that corner and make a case that the opposite." Instantly, the air in the room changed. Much lighter. "Oh, you think you have a tough job. We have to make a case that she's guilty and we really believe she's innocent." I said, "Well, then, see what you can do. And then choose somebody to report how it went." So we did that. And the thing lasted, quite a while, 45 minutes to an hour. Then each group had a spokesperson. Then we all sat down again around the table. I said, "Okay, Here we are. Sadly, he didn't do that to change anybody's mind, but let's see how the vote is. Interestingly, we were one around the table. Votes had changed, and it was now 14 to 1. My vote changed, as did others. And the one person who differed was Jacob, the very angry black man. So I said, well, okay, we're a hung jury. Let's call for the clerk and say we're a hung jury. The bank wins, and we go home. At which point Jacob said, I want the woman, white nurse, firebrand feminist, to try to convince me that I was wrong. Okay. So the two of them sat in chairs face to face, and the rest of us and the jury surrounded them and just sat and listened, and they talked and talked and talked. Finally, Jacob put up his hand and says, all right, I understand. I can vote like the rest of you. Okay. So then we do have a decision, unanimous, called the clerk. The clerk went into the judge, and then there was quite a pause. And this being a federal case, in the basement, in first floor, were many persons, retired lawyers, reading the Wall Street Journal, waiting for one of the cases. They're all posted on a bulletin board, waiting for a case to be closed. So when we were called in, the room that had been empty was now filled to the brim with mostly ex-lawyers or retired lawyers. So the judge, so then we were called in, we walked up through them, and the judge said, these 15 people just did the most important thing any citizen could do. They rendered justice for a fellow citizen. And then Jacob announced our verdict, and we were dismissed. Went back, and we had to sit in the jury room while they did some things. I felt like Mickey Mantle because everybody stood up and bowed to us. It was a great feeling, as did the others. So we got to the jury room and sat. It was obviously all over. And I had done something a little bit that I was uncomfortable with. I had asked them to call me Al, like they were calling each other by first names, and they were all calling me Professor. So I had said to them, you know, you could call me Al. No, man, it's easier for us to call you Professor. I said, don't hand me that crap. Al, one syllable, or Professor, which is easier. Well, I knew they were right. They weren't talking about language. They were talking about emotion. And they felt comfortable calling me Professor. Okay, so at the end of it then, I said, I want to apologize for that. And they got very defensive of me. No, man, it was all right. You did a good job. We got to this point. We all feel good about where we are. I said, okay. And then one of them said, I feel so good. I think we should have a reunion in a year in Foley Square. I said, I am not coming down for a reunion. Too much money, too far. So then I said, I'll tell you what I do think. I think each of us was there, each of you was there, and saw what happened. You'll be back on jury duty in the future. I think any of you could do what I did. And I could see that, you know, these are persons who really have low-level jobs of various sorts. And their eyes went out of focus. You know, they kind of looked around, looked at the ceiling. And slowly their heads began to nod. Yeah, I could do that. Yeah, I could do that. And I knew they could, and they knew they could. So we all hugged, very satisfactory. And they said, you know, we've been on previous, most of them were on jury duty for the money, get a little bit of pay. I've been on jury duty for it all the time, man. I felt really angry at the end. Not this time. So it was a good experience for all of us, and then we all went home. So I said that to the faculty and the archbishop at the deacon's request last evening. But interestingly, when I got home last night, that whole scene began to come back to me, so much so that I really had great trouble getting to sleep. Me taking the notes, having no idea what many of the words were, and then trying to make sense of a human being, a woman suing the bank, and so on. This one was a very high-level vice president of a bank, and the whole banking industry is a club of sorts, and she couldn't get a job anywhere because she was fired by this bank for various reasons. So that's all I wanted to say. It's a little longer than usual. I've had fun telling it. I had fun doing it years ago and had fun telling the faculty and the archbishop at the deacon's request. And then just simply relived it last night. So with that, I'll stop. French and Faith Radio, this is Dr. Albert Rossi asking myself and yourself to support the wonderful work of Ancient Faith Radio.
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0: Be attentive in prayers at the appointed hours and times. In the oratory, let no one do anything else than the duty for which the place was made and from which it has received its name, so that if any of you, having leisure, wish to pray at other hours than those appointed, they may not be hindered by others using the place for any other purpose. In the psalms and hymns used in your prayers to God, let that be pondered in the heart which is uttered by the voice. Chant nothing but what you find prescribed to be chanted. Whatever is not so prescribed is not to be chanted. That is our Father among the saints, Augustine, Bishop of Hippo, in his letter 211 on the instruction of how to act in the oratory. I'm your host, Professor Cyril Gary Jenkins, and you are listening, Light Through the Past.
1: Light Through the Past, a survey of church history. Dr. Cyril Gary Jenkins examines the course and development of the Orthodox Church, its struggles with heresy, the empire, and relations to other Christian bodies. Here's Dr. Jenkins.
0: Greetings, everyone. Welcome once again. This is episode 161. Before I dive in, I'm just going to make a gentle reminder that if you like everything that I'm doing and you like to help me keep doing it, the best way is to, well, purchase one of my courses. They're at luxchristi.co. They are modestly priced. And the most recent one, the first half on the Byzantine Empire, is $60. And it's for homeschoolers. I'm trying to get it to the homeschooler big places that sell it. But it's not just for homeschoolers, because I pitched it basically at a college level, which I've come to find is where I can pitch things for almost all homeschoolers, that I can pitch them at that level. That is the level of first and second year college students, and they eat it up. So it's not some watered down thing. So please, if you want to support me, I'm happy to give you some love in return. But today, let us continue. Let's continue talking about monasticism in the West, and particularly with that most important of monks, Saint Benedict of Nursia. Now, Saint Benedict, I'll touch on his life a bit today, and I'll touch on a bit of his rule, but I'm going to kind of give a broad introduction to the study of Saint Benedict. And now, Saint Benedict and Benedictinism and Benedictine monasticism is an enormous subject, simply because as an institution, Benedictine monasticism comes right down to our own day. So we're looking at something that has 1,500 years behind it. And like anything that old, it has gone through ups and downs. And the literature, there is no way for anyone now to master the literature on monasticism. You do find some good books, that is Benedictine monasticism, let alone any monasticism. You do find some good books, general surveys. I have a few of them myself. And these kind of give us backgrounds, and in many ways a kind of terse ramble through what monasticism is. But in the West, Benedict, though certainly not beginning as the formal monasticism the West adopts, by the 9th century, that is the case. And ultimately, Benedict probably would have died kind of relative obscurity. He would have been a minor footnote, and people would have written a couple articles about him, had it not been for the efforts of Pope Saint Gregory the Great, Gregory the Diologist, right, whose pre-sanctified liturgy we are now celebrating during Lent. And Pope Saint Gregory, in his second dialogue, or in the second book of his dialogues, gives us the life of Saint Benedict. And this is where we learn so much about him, because we learn almost nothing about him from his rule. And when Saint Gregory came to Rome, he first served as its subdeacon and then became the bishop, that is the pope. He came there as a learned man. He had spent several years in Constantinople. The use of the Kyrie Eleison in the Latin Mass dates from St. Gregory. I remember learning that it dates from, well, when they used to do the liturgy in Greek in Rome, but that's not true at all. It comes with St. Gregory, because St. Gregory picked it up in Constantinople. And so St. Gregory comes to Rome. He reorganizes the entire church in the sense of its administration, because it was just a mess. And he reorganizes it. And one of the things that he does is he, as far as he is able, places all the monasteries of the city under the rule of St. Benedict. And so this is an enormous thing, because then it is Benedictine monks that he will send to England to evangelize the Angles and the Saxons. And from there, Benedictine monasticism spreads across England. There is an unhappy and unfortunate confrontation with the Irish monks of the north, resolved at the Council of Whitby. And of course, the Irish monks do leave an impression upon the English monks of northern England, those monks who gave us Bede, Saint Bede, Venerable Bede. And it is from there that these Benedictine, Irish Benedictine monks evangelized down the Rhine and evangelized throughout the Germanies. Germanies plural, because among the Germanic tribes. And therefore, in the 9th century, the son of the so-called Charlemagne, his real name was Charles the Great, actually Karl the Great. He was a German. He was not French. Big Karl, his son, Ludwig, Louis the Pious, essentially enforces Benedictine monasticism on all the different monasteries throughout his dominions. So that's kind of the trail of Benedict. Time granted, we may have more to say about that. But once we leave monasticism, we're going to be turning back east. I will talk about the history of the liturgy, and it'll be a while before we get back to the West, except for some things that we have to say about it as it touches the life of the Byzantine Empire, which is really where everything is happening that we shall be discussing going forward. So we get to Benedict. And what we know about Benedict, probably born about the year 480, we know that he was educated in Rome. And from St. Gregory, what we see is that his education kind of upset him, in the sense that he decided he did not want to pursue letters, by which is meant he did not want to pursue the normal cast of things about pursuing rhetoric and oratory and those types of studies. He certainly knew how to read and write, because he read widely. Instead, he wanted to give himself to prayer. Since yesterday was the Sunday of St. Gregory Palamas, St. Gregory was also someone incredibly well read in the classics, well read in theology, but he gave himself to a life of prayer, and this was what St. Benedict wanted to do. Eventually, a group of monks convinced him to be their abbot, but they were, well, let's just say, not very good monks. And Benedict ends up leaving, and he ends up founding another monastery at a place called Monte Cassino. And Monte Cassino is still there, though it has been ruined a few different times. The last time, most devastatingly, because during the Second World War, the American-British forces in Italy were told Germans were holed up in there, and they just completely put the place to rubble. And the thing was, there were no Germans there. There probably were some refugees. Then, once it was reduced to rubble, then the Germans moved in, and it was almost impossible to get them out. And that oversight basically meant the complete destruction of an enormous ancient library and so many other things. Now, Monte Cassino has largely been rebuilt, but, you know, just the devastation of the war was just incalculable. But this was not the first time it had been pillaged. It had been sacked during the Middle Ages, in the early Middle Ages, by Muslim raiders. So, but this is where St. Benedict starts, and it's for this community he writes his rule. And as I said, there is just no way that anyone can actually master the literature on monasticism. For instance, just on Monte Cassino alone, we have numerous books. H.E.J. Cowdery has written an excellent book of it just on the 11th century, Monte Cassino. There are three volumes written by the historian Hébert Bloch, Monte Cassino in the Middle Ages. And so there's an immense amount of material just on Monte Cassino. And, you know, you come over to other places like the history of Benedictines in England. This was taken up by a man named David Knowles, Dom David Knowles, multiple volumes. So understanding the impact of Benedict, it's just immense. It's like trying to get a grapple now on all of this stuff, and probably both. It's the Second World War and the U.S. Civil War combined. I mean, that's really what it is because of monasticism's history, its outreach, its breadth. So Benedict comes there. He starts his monastery. Now, how happens it that he starts his monastery? And why is he chosen as the abbot? Well, of course, it's seen that he is an incredibly holy man. People come to him for this. And many of the stories in Pope St. Gregory the Dialogist's life of Benedict give us all this information, particularly of him as a wonder worker and particularly as a protection against evil spirits. Now, for those of you who bought my last book, I have a number of things on Benedict in there, and particularly on Benedict as an exorcist and as a protector against the demonic. And I wear a Benedictine medal that a dear friend of mine, a Maronite deacon, gave to me. And he gave it to me some years ago before he was ever a Maronite. And he gave it to me because he said he found in his teaching at high school that he was confronted with things, and therefore he decided, I'm taking Benedict with me. So he gave me the medal. I promptly gave it to my priest, Father Eugene Van Such, of blessed memory, who placed it on the altar for a liturgy, blessed it, gave it to me, and I had it with me ever since. And emblazoned on it are initials, kind of legend about do not let the dragon have dominion over me, right? And so, I mean, there are a number of things that have to do with Benedict on the medal. And so I talk about it there. I talk about it on my blog. But this is one of the main things, was that Benedict drew people to him naturally. And of course, when they come, Benedict decides to write a rule for them. Now, when we talk about, as we have, the rule of St. Basil, it's kind of spiritual prescriptions and things about the Christian life that St. Basil gives us. It hints at certain things structurally, but it really doesn't tell us what the monks are doing every day and their various duties. This is what St. Benedict does.

the important things. When Benedict leaves Rome, he's leaving Rome, which he thinks is a chaotic place. Now, Christianity was the dominant creed in Rome, but Rome at the time was under the heel of the Ostrogothic Germans, under a bunch of Arian heretic Christians. Further, he found that Rome was not the best place in the world for one to pursue their Christian faith. Therefore, where does one do it but out in, of course, desolate places? And so when it says that, when St. Gregory says he neglected letters, it just means he neglected higher education. But he certainly was reading. Among the things he read, obviously, was St. Augustine's letter 211. This letter is written to a group of nuns, and the nuns in their monastery had become rather unruly, and this is the monastery where his sister had been. And basically, Augustine is telling them as bishop, look, straighten up. The chaos has to end. These are the things to be done. And in 211, he basically lays out, 211, chapter 7, what you do in the oratory, that is, in the chapel, the place of prayer, right? What oro means, I pray or I beseech. And it's interesting, of course, that he talks about this, and I remember, and he basically says, it is a place for psalm singing. It is a place for hymns. It is a place for prayer. It is not a place for anything else. It is a sacred, designated space. And this is really kind of an important point. Years ago, at the one college where I taught, they were going to build a new building just for the Honors College. That all fell through. Now, they finally are building something for the Honors College, but I have no idea what it is or anything about it. But the original one was going to include a small library, a few offices, and a chapel. And I think they were going to set it up in what's called a Laudian style, which is really not that Laudian. It just means that there is a choir, meaning there are pews facing each other. And this is more or less a common Benedictine arrangement. Now, Benedict did not prescribe this. But in the chapel, whether the pews all faced front or they faced each other, the one thing that I argued was, and there was an agreement about this, was that these things need to be bolted to the floor. And more importantly, immovable, not chairs. Otherwise, I am not one, dear listener, who is arguing for having pews in our churches. I actually think we should not have them. We should have some for people who are elderly, people who need to sit down, but they need to be, as it were, to the side and out of the way. There should be no pews because the great entrance should actually be done kind of through the people and kind of parting of the Red Sea-esque type stuff. I've seen this done in a number of different churches that have no pews. The church in Oxford has no pews. All Saints in Chicago, where Father Patrick Reardon Ford formerly was, they have no pews. I should say they have no pews in the middle of the church. They have like two rows of pews up against the wall, but the entire middle of the church, there are no pews. Pews stop prostrations, right? But I basically made the argument, and this is getting back to St. Benedict and St. Augustine here. The argument I made, because this was essentially a Protestant chapel, it's a Protestant school. But the thing that I could foresee is, oh, the dance classes, this would be a great place for a dance recital. So let's have a dance recital, right? Now people can certainly dance to the glory of God. But the oratory is for prayer. It is a space set aside for prayer, not for chemistry class to come and make presentations about their recent work, right? It is set up in a manner in which we approach God and not worldly cares. This is what Augustine is saying. And this gets taken up not just by Benedict, right? So Benedict gets this.

0: And Benedict is very keen and uses this particular passage, but he uses it in conjunction with another text. So where Augustine, where Benedict uses this, Benedict uses this in chapter 19, and also some in chapter 20, in his rule. And I should note that Benedict's rule is not long. Like, you can read it easily in an evening, easily. But Benedict is also working with a document called the Rule of the Master. So Benedict writes sometime around 540, that is during the height of the wars between Justinian and the Ostrogoths, right? So just another layer of chaos, right? The Rule of the Master was written sometime between around 510, maybe as late as 520. There used to be a debate which one was first, which one was copying which. Did the Rule of the Master copy Benedict, but Benedict survived because of St. Gregory? Or did St. Benedict copy off of the Rule of the Master and, well, then survived because of St. Gregory, supplanted the Rule of the Master? And it's now generally understood that the Rule of the Master was written some 20 to 30 years before St. Benedict wrote. It comes from the region of Rome. It makes strong use of the local saints in and around Rome, particularly Lawrence. And so it's clearly of Roman provenance. It also makes allusion to certain books that would, by 520, find the Church of Rome essentially proscribing these books, books of, let's say, a bit more esoteric nature, Gnostic leaning, that the Rule of the Master just kind of talks about and speaks about in rather benign ways. And so this gives us basically, okay, when he's writing this, these things have yet to be put aside. So that all comes by about the year 520. Now, the Rule of the Master is much longer than the Rule of St. Benedict, about three times in length, all right? And therefore, what Benedict does is Benedict takes some of the things from the Rule of the Master, and what he then does is he modifies them, particularly he ameliorates them. The Rule of the Master is very stringent, and it is filled with all sorts of, let's say, deprecations of wayward monks, even to the point of voicing how often and how many things there are that can be used for excommunication, right? Benedict's rule is not so prescriptive. I remember in university reading this in a class for my wonderful professor, Donald Bullough, God rest him. And Dr. Bullough had given us this at the beginning of a class in which we were going to read two books every week, and all of them were from the Middle Ages. And we began with this, the Rule of St. Benedict. And I just remember one of the young ladies in the class just chirping up, yeah, like, I can really see these guys doing all this. Which another young lady basically said, I found this refreshing. And of course, Dr. Bullough agreed with the latter, that, you know, compared to other rules, compared to the expectations in Ireland, compared to the expectations in Egypt and in Syria, this was rather moderate. But Benedict says this. He says, this is a beginner's school for Christ. And so when we look at, well, just at the one section, right, this section on Psalms, De Disciplina Solandi, right, concerning the discipline of singing the Psalms, of chanting. In the Rule of the Master, chapter 47, that's the title. And that's the title in the Rule of St. Benedict, right? Benedict takes the same title. But in the Rule of the Master, the Rule of the Master dwells on the inattentiveness of those chanting the Psalms, and here generally just one person. And he puts in place, basically saying, if you are inattentive, you are like the hypocrites and the Pharisees who have the word of God in your mouth, but not in your heart. Well, this isn't how Saint Benedict talks about this. And, you know, here he's not concerned about the things the master is concerned about, right? The master is concerned. Don't be coughing. Don't be spitting. Don't have excessive blowing of the nose, right, during the times of prayer. This isn't what Saint Benedict is interested in all. He doesn't really focus on the negative, but instead on the positive aspects of attentiveness, which is actually how Saint Augustine starts his section on the oratory, be attentive. And here, what he's saying is, be attentive. And we believe, writes Saint Benedict, the divine presence to be everywhere. And this is highlighted in this chapter, Benedict. And it is the duty of all monks to cultivate this everywhere, right? Everywhere. And particularly in the divine office, right? Because so many times, right, we think of our own liturgy, let us attend, let us attend, right? Let us cast aside all worldly cares. And therefore, Benedict's admonitions really come down to the attentiveness that is needed in order that we might have with us always the presence of God and the presence of the angels. And he talks about this with, well, the verb steo, right? So in this verb, which we can translate steo, stemos, let yourself be seated. It's interesting because, I'm sorry, let yourself stand. Right? I'm messing up my verbs from sto stare, but stemos is the subjunctive, let us stand, right? So let us stand or write, right? So this is what it means. So he uses this word stemos, which is first person plural, right? Subjunctive, let us stand. And it should be noted that almost the whole time of prayer, the monks are seated. So when we hear stand or write, what's really being said is pay attention, be at attention, right? Like you're in the army, be at attention. This is what's going on here. So it's not merely a rubric, right? But Benedict is calling attention to be attentive to what is going on, all right? And in this, he kind of calls attention to something that goes back even well into St. Ignatius' letters, right, about singing with one heart, and so that all of the monks are to be attentive to this, attentive to the presence of God. And Benedict writes, and so let us stand for the chanting of the psalms such that our minds are in harmony with our voices. All right? It's not identical to what Augustine is saying. There's a shift. All right. In Augustine, he sets up this relationship between the heart and voice. He says, in corde, in voce, in heart, in voice. And in the Rule of the Master, there's a kind of shift here about heart and tongue, right? Benedict, however, seeks a harmony between mind and voice, being attentive, right? In the Rule of the Master, it's kind of a matter of sincerity. In Benedict, it's a matter of attentiveness. Now, in this regard, the Rule of the Master is a bit more aligned with Augustine. But in Benedict, I think what we see, though, is the emphasis upon the need of discipline, because this is really what the Rule of Benedict is going to be about, as we shall see when we finally at last turn to the Rule of Saint Benedict. So, having said all of that, that is where I shall leave you, good listener. And I pray you all of God's blessings as we continue our journey through Great Lent towards Pascha. And I pray you all of God's blessings. Our producer this Elijah Sabrin. Our intro outro music again is the Brandenburg Concerto of Johann Sebastian Bach. And you have been listening to a listener-supported podcast of Ancient Faith Ministries.
1: Light Through the Past, a survey of church history. Dr. Cyril Gary Jenkins is the director of the Center for Orthodox Thought and Culture, the editor of the Basilian Journal, the co-editor-in-chief of the Rule of Faith Journal, and a member of St. Paul Orthodox Church in Emmaus, Pennsylvania. 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Welcome to Ancient Faith Presents. I'm Bobby Maddox, the Director of Digital Media for Ancient Faith Ministries, and today I will be speaking with Dr. Andre Sarev. Dr. Sarev is a protodeacon in the Orthodox Church and a professor of Russian church history and canon law and the Director of Undergraduate Studies at Holy Trinity Orthodox Seminary. But he is here today to talk about his project of daily reflections on the history and theology of the Orthodox Church, now available as This Day in the Life of the Church on Substack. Dr. Sarev, welcome to the program.
2: Thank you. Thank you, Bobby. It's an honor and pleasure to be here with you again. Thanks for having me.
1: Well, Dr. Sarev, you've been on this program before, but for those who did not hear that interview, perhaps you could tell us a little bit about yourself and your background.
2: Right. So as you may hear, so my accent comes from Eastern Europe, to be more precise, from the former Soviet Union. So I came from there straight to Jordanville to become a student. And then I was offered to teach, and I've been teaching at Holy Trinity Orthodox Seminary since 1995. So this is the background and experience I'm bringing to my This Day in the Life of the Church project.
1: Excellent. Well, the last time we talked, you were talking about these daily reflections that you had just begun doing on the church. How has that been going so far? You've been doing it for, like I said, about a year. What are some of the takeaways?
2: Right. A takeaway for me to learn how to write under or any circumstances, rain or shine, you need to come up with a product. That was kind of a really strong learning experience, which I'm now trying to apply to turning my dissertation into a book, so not that successfully as with daily reports. So this was a big personal achievement for me to learn how to write consistently.
1: Yeah, what has the response to your posts been like so far?
2: I mean, I've been using Patreon, and apparently there was a group of core supporters on Patreon, but until I suddenly discovered Substack, things didn't really go that great, but Substack became a game changer. I'm there since the end of July, and many people join. And it seems to be the whole platform is much more intuitionally designed for what I've been doing, basically for writers rather than Patreon. So I think Substack makes a difference for what for this project.
1: Yeah, what were some of your difficulties with Patreon as compared to Substack? Like, what prompted the decision to change platforms?
2: Right. Actually, I've been using a newsletter platform, St. Paul's, for most of this project. And the people who run St. Paul's, they somehow decided that I was involved in spamming.
1: Okay. So,
2: and they didn't really want me to carry on what I've been doing. So this kind of truism, one door closes and another door opens. So that basically what happened to me. And I realized there is Substack. I really need to try it. And then somebody, a journalist, decided to pay money for what I've been doing. And I realized, hey, I can even make money here on Substack. I just thought to continue sending it to my Patreon patrons. But apparently I realized besides that, I can develop it and support what I've been doing with all other projects, support myself basically with it.
1: Okay. So
3: What sorts of material do you feature on Substack? Like, what does a typical week of posts look like on there?
2: Right. What I'm doing right now, since I was kind of secluded with this Patreon group for 1 year, those people who subscribe now, they're getting their refined product. What they're getting is improved. Sometimes I merge a couple of reports into one. And if I don't really like some of the reports, because some of the reports I consider like fillers, because I had to come up every day. And now from the get-go, I claim that it's going to be very close to daily reports. I would say I post maybe 7 days or maybe 5 days, but some of those reports I just don't send out. I always like to have a personal touch. So like I wrote about an abbot of the Valaam Monastery in Russia, and I started that this area of Valaam is something that I consider like real Russia for me, this very, very representative part of Russia. And then I'm translating from Russian, commenting also on church history, not just giving bare facts of this abbot's life, but also trying to contextualize this of what I know about church history. So I think this analytical dimension, it's something that worth getting from me. So I'm really trying to, in short, 3 minute, long reports, because also you can hear them on Substack. That's another feature. I'm trying to give a brief background for this person or event in analytical writing, in analytical fashion.
3: Dr. Sarov, how do you choose your topics? Like, do you have a future schedule that you're following? How does that come about?
2: Well, I mean, I kind of write for myself. It's leaning heavily towards the Russian Church abroad. Mm-hmm. I analyzed the survey I sent out, and most of the people, they said, well, I'm a Russian church abroad, I want to be here. But at the same time, I have background in Byzantine studies, so I try also to write about things like the Council of Ephesus, for instance, about the Feast of the Exaltation of the Cross, how historically this feast came into being, also about some of the Western saints, like about the Pope of Rome or about St. Hilary of Poitiers. Therefore, I just look at calendar, or like last year, I mean, because this year I'm kind of just reusing those reports in the improved way. So I would look at St. Herman's calendar, I would look at Russian sources, and then sort of I would decide, okay, what I'm going to do. But I kind of write for myself, because I also get some kick out of learning more about some of the people I never had chance to learn. So,
3: okay, so it sounds like your reports kind of skew heavily toward Rokor, but are some of your reports, it sounds like also, though, that some of your reports are more pan-Orthodox in nature?
2: Yeah, that's true. That's true, yes. That's exactly what it is. So it's leaning toward Rokor, but at the same time, there are also reports about general Russian church, about Byzantine church, about Western Christendom, yeah.
3: So these posts are really for everyone, I mean, all Orthodox Christians.
2: Well, I will tell you what. There is a friend of mine, an Orthodox Christian, who runs a garage. He's really, really busy. Like, he works like 20 hours a day. So his name is Richie, and he's an Antiochian Orthodox Christian. And I joked with him that when I write, I would think, what Richie is going to say. So is this going to work for Richie? So that's kind of what I had in mind. But I would say that I fail, basically, to pass this test. But nevertheless, somehow Richie said to me, listen, when I want to be quiet, when I want to have, like, peaceful time, yeah, I read your stuff. I read your stuff. So nevertheless, he reads it. Also, from my opinion, I'm kind of missing him as a reader.
3: Yeah. Well, speaking of readers, you know, there are so many, and I'm no doubt aware, informational resources out there that kind of vie for our time, especially with regard to Orthodox. So why should listeners, our ancient faith listeners, why should they consider giving your reports a try?
2: That's nice. That's a good question. I mean, I think it might be good to go outside of one's comfort zone. So basically, I think it's very like a personal program where I speak openly, analytically, and I bring in my experience as an active member of the church for a long time. So in all those qualities, my education, practical experience, so they kind of blend in the form of those short daily reports. So it's kind of to broaden horizons. So I would say just give them a try, take a look. I mean, there are free trials available, and I exactly agree with you. So that they may work, but they might be something that people want more spiritual, so they're kind of more theological and historical, but at the same time, reading about holy people also can be edifying, so even in historical context.
3: Yeah, sure. So if I understand correctly, it's not just reports that you feature on your Substack. What other types of things do you offer?
2: Right. I mean, I came to Substack just to have another home, a new home for my daily reports. But now I'm also sharing various bits and odds from what I've been doing as an educator. Like I was at the Canon Law Conference in Serbia, and I recorded short talk by His Holiness Patriarch Porphyry. So I share this. Then I was at a conference in Vancouver, Byzantine Studies Conference last year. So I had Zoom with my students from there, giving the same presentation I gave there on what was supreme authority in the Orthodox Church according to St. Fyodor of Studios. So I'm planning to share various things. And maybe once I'm done with those daily reports next year, I will be like sharing more interviews with various people, brief interviews. So I'm still thinking. I would like definitely to have strong presence at Substack because it really feels like the right place for me.
3: Very good. So how can listeners find this day in the life of the church and even perhaps subscribe to that Substack?
2: Right. I hope I will be able to post information in the comments, or perhaps maybe Bobby, you can post it in description for this podcast. So it's a link which went to my home or for those daily reports.
3: Excellent. So yeah, so Dr. Saraf, please do send me that link and I will definitely include it in the description to this episode. Is there anything else that you would like to add today before we conclude here?
2: Right. I mean, they're one of the kind of catchy mottos I've been recycling as a graphic motto is read, think, pray, support. That, I think, is active engagement. So I think our goal is to be responsible Orthodox Christians, to know our faith, to be active in church, to understand what does this mean to be a member of the church. So ancient faith, I've been contributing a lot towards this goal. So, and I hope my daily report somehow within this realm. So give me a try. And at the same time, if you have any thoughts, any suggestions, I mean, even if you decide not to subscribe, but I'm all open to hear from you.
3: All right. Well, I thank you so much for joining me today, Dr. Saraf.
2: Thank you, Bobby. Thanks so much for having me, and all the best with your important work you've been doing. So.
3: All right. Well, once again, I've been speaking with Dr. Andrei Saraf, a professor of Russian Church History and Canon Law and the Director of Undergraduate Studies at Holy Trinity Orthodox Seminary. I'm Bobby Maddox, and this has been a listener-supported presentation of Ancient Faith Radio.

0: You are listening to Ancient Faith Radio, Orthodox Christianity for today's world. In the services of the Orthodox Church, we pray for a good death, a Christian end. Yet many people approach the end of life unprepared and fearful. In Painless, Blameless, and Peaceful, Orthodox Christian Reflections on Death, Dying, and Eternal Life, author and longtime parish priest, Father Stavros Akrotirianakis, shares some of his pastoral experiences, both good and bad, with families of the dying and with those who are facing death. He discusses ways we can understand and accept death, help prepare our loved ones, and find hope, even joy, when that final day arrives for each of us. Through the resurrection of Jesus Christ and the hope of eternity with him, the sunset of a life, ours and our loved ones, can be beautiful, meaningful, and powerful. 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
1: The epistle reading is taken from the Acts of the Apostles, chapter 17, verses 16 through 34. In those days, while Paul was waiting for them in Athens, his spirit was provoked within him as he saw that the city was full of idols. So he argued in the synagogue with the Jews and the devout persons, and in the marketplace every day with those who chanced to be there. Some also of the Epicurean and Stoic philosophers met him, and some said, "What would this babbler say?" Others said, "He seems to be a preacher of foreign divinities, because he preached Jesus and the resurrection." And they took hold of him and brought him to the Areopagus, saying, "May we know what this new teaching is which you present? For you bring some strange things to our ears. We wish to know, therefore, what these things mean." Now all the Athenians and the foreigners who lived there spent their time in nothing except telling or hearing something new. So Paul, standing in the middle of the Areopagus, said, "Men of Athens, I perceive that in every way you are very religious. For as I passed along and observed the objects of your worship, I found also an altar with this inscription, 'To an unknown God.' What therefore you worship as unknown, this I proclaim to you. The God who made the world and everything in it, being Lord of heaven and earth, does not live in shrines made by man, nor is he served by human hands, as though he needed anything, since he himself gives to all men life and breath and everything. And he made from one every nation of men to live on all the face of the earth, having determined allotted periods and the boundaries of their habitation, that they should seek God, in the hope that they might feel after him and find him. Yet he is not far from each one of us, for in him we live and move and have our being, as even some of your poets have said, 'For we are indeed his offspring.' Being then God's offspring, we ought not to think that the deity is like gold or silver or stone, a representation by the art and imagination of man. The times of ignorance God overlooked, but now he commands all men everywhere to repent, because he has fixed a day on which he will judge the world in righteousness by a man whom he has appointed. And of this he has given assurance to all men by raising him from the dead. Now when they heard of the resurrection of the dead, some mocked, but others said, 'We will hear you again about this.' So Paul went out from among them. But some men joined him and believed, among them Dionysius the Areopagite, and a woman named Damaris, and others with them." The Gospel reading is taken from St. Luke, chapter 5, verses 17 through 28. At that time, as Jesus was teaching, there were Pharisees and teachers of the law sitting by, who had come from every village of Galilee and Judea and from Jerusalem. And the power of the Lord was with him to heal. And behold, men were bringing on a bed a man who was paralyzed, and they sought to bring him in and lay him before Jesus. But finding no way to bring him in because of the crowd, they went up on the roof and let him down with his bed through the tiles into the midst before Jesus. And when he saw their faith, he said, "Man, your sins are forgiven you." And the scribes and the Pharisees began to question, saying, "Who is this that speaks blasphemies? Who can forgive sins but God only?" When Jesus perceived their questionings, he answered them, "Why do you question in your hearts? which is easier to say, "Your sins are forgiven you," or to say, "Rise and walk." But that you may know that the Son of Man has authority on earth to forgive sins, he said to the man who was paralyzed, "I say to you, rise, take up your bed, and go home." And immediately he rose before them, and took up that on which he lay, and went home glorifying God. And amazement seized them all, and they glorified God, and were filled with awe, saying, "We have seen strange things today."
2: This is Daily Orthodox Scriptures for Kids with Father Alexis Corey. We're glad you're with us for this journey.
3: Welcome. I'm Father Alexis, and we are going to be reading through the Bible together. And I've got some friends that will be helping us. So let's get started.
4: What? Episode 463? Well, how many episodes for the Gospels are there?
5: Well, for the four Gospels, there will be 464.
4: Are you saying that there's only one more episode after this?
5: Nope.
4: Because after episode 464 in John's Gospel, we will go back to Matthew's Gospel with episode 465. New readers, new friends to meet. Really exciting. Well, I'm excited.
5: Me too.
4: But let's get back to Cedric. Hey Cedric, what's our chapter?
6: John chapter 21.
4: And the verses?
6: Verses 15 through 19.
4: Sensational. Let's get started.
6: So when they had eaten breakfast, Jesus said to Simon Peter, "Simon, son of Jonah, do you love me more than these?" He said to him, "Yes, Lord, you know that I love you." He said to him, "Feed my lambs." He said to him again a second time, "Simon, son of Jonah, do you love me?" He said to him, "Yes, Lord, you know that I love you." He said to him, "Tend my sheep." He said to him the third time, "Simon, son of Jonah, do you love me?" Peter was grieved because he said to him the third time, "Do you love me?" And he said to him, "Lord, you know all things. You know that I love you." Jesus said to him, "Feed my sheep. Most assuredly, I say to you, when you were younger, you guarded yourself and walked where you wished. But when you are old, you will stretch out your hands, and another will guard you and carry you where you do not wish." This he spoke, signifying by what death he would glorify God. And when he had spoken this, he said to him, "Follow me."
4: Excellent, Cedric. Thank you. Remember when Peter denied that he knew Jesus three times? Well, in today's reading, as we come close to the end of the Gospel of John, Jesus asks Peter three times if he loves him. It was a way of restoring Peter back to the apostles. Maybe Peter needed some special encouragement after his denial. He probably felt really bad about what happened. But Jesus brings him back. But he brings him back with an assignment. It's not enough for Peter to believe. Peter must follow the command of Jesus to feed his sheep. That means to teach other people about who Jesus is and how he's saving all of us from sin and the power of death. And Peter did exactly that, leading the church as a bishop for the rest of his life. Now, we may make mistakes too, and choose the wrong thing because of fear or doubt, but Jesus takes us back. He wants us to come back, but he also wants us to live our life following his commandments to care for others. Faith is not just something we think about. It's something we do. So thanks, Cedric, for reading today. I'm Father Alexis. And remember, Christ is in our midst.
6: He is never sorry.
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1: Welcome to the Daily Orthodox Scriptures. I'm Father Alexis, and we are reading through the Scriptures each day of the year using the Orthodox Study Bible. Our readings today will be from the Wisdom of Sirach, chapter 44, verse 19, through chapter 45, verse 26, Psalm 77, verses 56 through 72, Proverbs, chapter 16, verses 21 through 25, and Ephesians, chapter 4, verse 25 through chapter 5, verse 14. The final chapters in the Wisdom of Sirach are in praise of the great personalities of the Old Testament. We began yesterday mentioning Enoch and Noah. Today we will continuing, starting with Abraham and his sons, Moses, Aaron, and Phinehas. Let's begin. The Wisdom of Sirach, chapter 44, verse 19, through chapter 45, verse 26. Abraham was a great father of many nations, and no one is found like him in glory. He kept the law of the Most High, who made a covenant with him. He established a covenant in his flesh, and he was found faithful in testing. Therefore he affirmed by an oath that nations would be blessed in his seed, and he would multiply him like the dust of the earth, and exalt his seed like the stars in number, and cause them to inherit from sea unto sea, and from the river to the ends of the earth. And with Isaac he established the same assurance for the sake of Abraham his father, a blessing for all men, and the covenant he made rest upon the head of Jacob. He acknowledged him with his blessings, and gave him an inheritance. Then he divided his portions among 12 tribes. He brought from him a man of mercy, who found favor in the eyes of all flesh, beloved by God and man, Moses, whose remembrance is blessed. He made him equal in glory to the saints, and magnified him in the fears of his enemies. With his words he caused signs to cease, and the Lord honored him in the presence of kings. He gave him commands for his people, and showed him his glory. He sanctified him because of his faithfulness and gentleness, and chose him out of all flesh. He caused him to hear his voice, then led him into the darkness, and gave him the commandments face to face, the law of life and knowledge, to teach Jacob his covenant and his judgments to Israel. He exalted Aaron, a holy man like himself, his brother from the tribe of Levi. He established an everlasting covenant with him and gave him the priesthood of the people. He blessed him with an orderly behavior and covered him with an adornment of glory. He clothed him with the consummation of boasting and confirmed him with the instruments of strength, the linen breeches, the long robe, and the ephod. And he encircled him with tassels, with many golden bells all around, to sound their ring at his steps, making their ringing sound as he walked in the temple, a reminder for the children of his people, with a holy garment, with gold and hyacinth, and purple cloth with embroidered work, with the oracle of judgment, the Urim and the Thummim, with woven scarlet by the work of an artisan, with entwined scarlet, the work of a skilled craftsman, with precious stones engraved like a seal, in a setting of gold and a cut stone, a jeweler's work, with a memorial and engraved letters. According to the number of the tribes of Israel, he set a golden crown over the priestly turban, a figure of the holy seal, a distinction of honor, the work of an expert, things desirable to the eyes, richly adorned. There was never so much beauty before his time. No outsider was ever clothed in these garments, only his sons and his offspring perpetually. His sacrifices shall be a whole burnt offering perpetually, twice every day. Moses ordained him and anointed him with holy oil. It was an eternal covenant for him and for his seed forever to minister to the Lord and serve as priest, to bless his people in his name. He chose him from all the living to offer sacrifices to the Lord, incense and sweet-smelling offerings as a remembrance to make atonement for your people. He gave him authority with his commandments in covenants of judgments, to teach Jacob the testimonies and to enlighten Israel in his law. Outsiders conspired against him and were jealous of him in the desert, the men who gathered with Dothan and Abiram, and even the company of Korah with anger and wrath. The Lord saw and was not pleased, and they were brought to an end by the anger of his wrath. He performed wonders against them to consume them in his flaming fire. He also brought Aaron glory and gave him an inheritance. He divided the first fruits for him. He prepared bread in abundance from the first fruits, for they will eat the sacrifices to the Lord, which he gave to him and to his seed. But in the land of the people he will have no inheritance, and there is no portion for him among the people, for the Lord himself is his portion and his inheritance. Then Phinehas, the son of Eleazar, is the third in glory, when he showed zeal in the fear of the Lord, and he stood fast when the people turned away, by the goodness of the eagerness of his soul, and he made atonement for Israel. Therefore he established a covenant of peace with him, to be in charge of the sanctuary and leader of his people, that the priesthood might be with him and his seed forever. A covenant was also established with David, the son of Jesse from the tribe of Judah. The heritage of the king is from son to son only, and the heritage of Aaron is for his seed. May he give you wisdom in your heart to judge his people in righteousness, that their good things might not disappear, and their glory throughout their generations. Psalm 77, verses 56 through 72. They tested and rebelled against the Most High God, and did not keep his testimonies. And they turned away and broke his covenant, just as their fathers did. And they changed into a crooked bow, and they provoked him to anger with their high places, and moved him to jealousy with their carved images. God heard and despised them, and he utterly disdained Israel. And he rejected the tabernacle at Shiloh, his dwelling place, where he settled among men. He gave their strength into captivity, and their beauty into the hands of the enemy. He gave his people over to the sword, and despised his inheritance. Fire consumed their young men, and their virgins were not lamented. Their priests fell by the sword, and their widows were not lamented. Then the Lord awoke as from sleep, like a strong man drunk from wine, and he struck his enemies from behind. He gave them eternal reproach, and he rejected the dwelling of Joseph, and did not choose the tribe of Ephraim. He chose the tribe of Judah, this Mount Zion that he loves. And he built his sanctuary as the place of unicorns. He founded it forever on the earth. He chose David for his servant, and took him from the sheepfolds. He took him from behind sheep that gave birth, to shepherd Jacob his people, and Israel his inheritance. And he shepherded them in the integrity of his heart, and guided them with the skillfulness of his hands. Proverbs chapter 16, verses 21 through 25. The heart of a wise man shall understand the things from his own mouth, and he shall carry knowledge upon his lips. Good words are a honeycomb, and their sweetness is a healing of the soul. There are ways that seem right to a man, however, their ends look to the depths of Hades. A man labors diligently for himself and expels destruction from himself. However, a perverse man carries destruction on his lips. A man without discernment digs up evil things for himself and stores up fire on his own lips. Ephesians chapter 4 verse 25 through chapter 5 verse 14. Therefore, putting away lying, let each one of you speak truth with his neighbor, for we are members of one another. Be angry and do not sin. Do not let the sun go down on your wrath, nor give place to the devil. Let him who stole steal no longer, but rather let him labor, working with his hands what is good, that he may have something to give him who has need. Let no corrupt word proceed out of your mouth, but what is good for necessary edification, that it may impart grace to the hearers. And do not grieve the Holy Spirit of God, by whom you were sealed for the day of redemption. Let all bitterness, wrath, anger, clamor, and evil speaking be put away from you with all malice, and be kind to one another, tender-hearted, forgiving one another, even as God in Christ forgave you. Therefore, be imitators of God as dear children, and walk in love as Christ also has loved us and given himself for us, an offering and a sacrifice to God for a sweet-smelling aroma. But fornication and all uncleanness or covetousness, let it not even be named among you as is fitting for saints, neither filthiness, nor foolish talking, nor coarse jesting, which are not fitting, but rather giving of thanks. For this you know, that no fornicator, unclean person, nor covetous man who is an idolater has any inheritance in the kingdom of Christ and God. Let no one deceive you with empty words, for because of these things the wrath of God comes upon the sons of disobedience. Therefore, do not be partakers with them. For you were once darkness, but now you are light in the Lord. Walk as children of light, for the fruit of the Spirit is in all goodness, righteousness, and truth, finding out what is acceptable to the Lord. And have no fellowship with the unfruitful works of darkness, but rather expose them. For it is shameful even to speak of those things which are done by them in secret. But all things that are exposed are made manifest by the light, for whatever makes manifest is light. Therefore he says, "Awake, you who sleep, arise from the dead, and Christ will give you light." Paul tells us, "Let all bitterness, wrath, anger, clamor, and evil speaking be put away from you, with all malice, and be kind to one another, tender-hearted, forgiving one another, even as God in Christ forgave you." There are two parts here. The first part is a getting rid of, and the second part is a taking on. We need to get rid of bitterness, wrath, anger, and need to take on kindness, forgiveness, and tender hearts. Our church is much more than a getting rid of church. In fact, that's the least part of it. While Christians should not be living with these character traits that Paul says we should get rid of, the saints encourage us to get rid of it by focusing on what we are taking on. We remove the bad by applying the good. A couple things here worthy of note. We can't just get rid of the bad. It won't work. It creates a spiritual vacuum. Something needs to fill the void. If we just focus on getting rid of something we don't want, be it anger or resentment or something like that, we will not be able to sustain it unless it is replaced by something else. And Paul says it needs to be replaced with kindness and forgiveness. This is a truly important spiritual law. And the second thing is that many of the fathers say the way to get rid of the bad is to focus on the good. That the good naturally pushes out the bad, just like light pushes out the darkness. As St. Porphyrio said, and I mentioned this some months ago, "Open a tiny aperture for light to enter, and the darkness will disappear. We can work on that each day. Work on letting the light in. I'm Father Alexis, and remember, Christ is in our midst.
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3: And I'm Christina Wenger. 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
2: We thought it might be interesting to take a little break from Saints' Lives to do something different this week. Let's talk about how people work, how God designed us to work. You see, God built us in a certain way, but we aren't quite working right, and our life in the church is there to help fix us.
3: There's a book that was written by Archimandrite Meletios Weber called Bread and Water, Wine and Oil. It's really a book for adults, so parents out there, you might be very interested in reading it. As a psychotherapist and a priest, Archimandrite Meletios explains some really complicated Orthodox ideas in interesting new ways, which can help all of us understand our faith better.
2: Now, in this book, we learn about how God built us, and when we're broken, how he helps fix us. And it's pretty interesting. God gave every person a body and a soul. And we know what our bodies are, right? And our souls are kind of like our truest selves. Like if you can imagine ever leaving your body behind, then the part that leaves would be your soul. Our souls live forever in the kingdom of God. And every single human being has a soul because we're all made in the image of God. And we also have a body. And both of those things really matter. You're not just a soul and you're not just a body. You're really both of them. Together.
3: Now, everybody is a little bit different, but also we're kind of all the same. God gives us arms to reach things, legs to walk with, heads with eyes and ears and noses. Inside these bodies, some of the most important things that we have are our brains and our hearts. We use our brain to think. We can decide things and we get ideas. We have imagination and creativity. These are really good things, and it's our brain that does those. What do our hearts do? They pump blood all around our body, and that keeps our body moving and healthy.
2: But you know, there's another way to talk about our hearts, isn't there? For example, if you were to give your mom or your dad or your grandparents or someone who loves you a drawing, and it said, "Thank you, I love you," what would you draw on it? Maybe a heart, right? We often draw hearts to mean love. And that's because we can feel love in that part of our bodies. But that doesn't have anything at all to do with pumping blood, does it? And if I tell you, my heart is filled with joy, I really mean it. I feel love and joy and sometimes pain in my heart. It's kind of like your soul is in your heart.
3: The Holy Fathers of the Orthodox Church have a special word for that. It's nous. It's kind of a funny Greek word, and we don't really have a word for it in English. The nous is sort of like another heart. It's the love heart. It's the heart that's full of joy, or the heart that hurts when you see someone else is hurt. The nous is where your soul is. When we say, "He loves everyone, he has such a big heart," we're talking about this sort of nous heart, this place where love and mercy and joy all live inside of us.
2: Do you ever think about what part of you is in charge? Like, which part of you is the boss? Is your foot the part of you that makes decisions? Is it your stomach or your ears? No, usually we think of our brain as being the part of us that bosses the other parts around.

0: because your soul isn't in your brain. It's in your heart. It's in the nous heart.
1: Now, here's the part that's kind of amazing and surprising. It really surprised us. Originally, when God built us, our brains were not in charge of us. Our hearts were. What if you could think with your heart? That's what it was like. Our hearts, that is, our nooses, were strong and filled with love, and they were in charge of everything.
0: That's right. Our hearts were in charge, and our minds were just kind of like helpers. The heart knew which way to go, and it used the brain to make it all happen. The brain told the legs to move, and it figured out how to get places, and it made our mouths talk to each other, but the brain wasn't the boss. The heart was the boss, and the brain just helped the heart. When I think about it, I kind of picture a big steering wheel, you know, like the ones they have on pirate ships. I used to think that the steering wheel would be up on my forehead, and my brain would be steering the ship, holding onto the wheel and deciding which way to go. But now I realize that's not actually how it's supposed to be. That's kind of broken. The way God designed it, my heart should be strong and big, and that huge pirate wheel should be right in front of my heart so that the heart can steer. Now, my little brain should be its helper. So the thinking part of me has to come down into my heart to help steer and to do the thinking that needs to be done.
1: God built us that way, steering from our hearts. But you may remember that humans ran into some problems in the Garden of Eden. Adam and Eve did not listen to God, and they caused us to have to leave the garden. If you're not sure what we mean, we made an episode in 2019 called Forgiveness Sunday. You can search for it on the Ancient Faith website or in the app and listen. It's a pretty interesting story. When Adam and Eve had all those problems, things changed for all human beings, and we got a little broken. Our minds got separated from our hearts. So our mind should be down in our heart helping out, but it got loose and it went up into our heads and now it's in charge. It's not supposed to be in charge, but it is in charge.
0: Now, in his book about this, Father Meletios says it's like if you were on your computer emailing your friends, okay? You would decide what to tell them and you would use the computer as your tool to do it. Well, what if after you went to bed one night, your computer kept emailing your friends? What if you didn't even know what it was saying? Your computer is supposed to be your tool. It's supposed to help you. But what if it just decided to suddenly take over, to be in charge of everything, and it started talking to people and sending them emails in your name? You are loving and kind, but your computer might not be. Your computer might not care about people's feelings, and it might not be interested in making the world a better place. It's not really supposed to be out in the world talking to people like it was a person.
1: Our brains were supposed to be our heart's helpers, but like that computer, they've gotten loose and they're running the show now. They make the decisions, often without even asking the heart what it wants to do. Our brains aren't always loving. They can be really selfish, and they don't always care if they hurt someone. Our brains often want to push others out of our way so that we can have what we want. Our brains can get bored being nice. They want to try new things all the time, and they can get very greedy. And our brains don't ask our hearts or our souls what to do. The brains just don't listen to the hearts. But your soul is in your heart. Your soul is the most precious and wonderful part of you. Your soul is the part of you that will live forever, and it's the part of you that loves people. Your soul is the part of you that communicates with God. It is the part of you that prays.
0: Most people think that our brains are supposed to be in charge, but they're not. We're just a little bit broken, but God can heal us. If we pray, if we go to church and we receive the sacraments like Holy Communion and confession, we're healed just a little bit at a time. Now, sometimes really holy people like church fathers will tell us that if we're praying a lot, our minds can come down to our hearts. They can come back where they're supposed to be. And as we

0: become holier, our minds will learn how to sit in our hearts again, and we'll use our hearts to make our choices. Your heart knows how to choose what's good. And if we can let our hearts be in charge, we'll be able to be closer to God and make choices that please Him and make our hearts sing out with joy and love.
1: Now, here are some questions that you might want to talk about together. Each of us has a body, but we also have a soul. What is our soul?
0: Our souls are kind of like our truest selves. Our souls live forever in the kingdom of God.
1: Can you remember the Greek word for where our soul lives? And what is it like?
0: Our soul lives in our nous, which we don't really have an English word for, so we use the Greek word. The nous is the love heart. It's the heart that's filled with joy, or the heart that hurts when you see someone else hurt.
1: God created all of us humans to be led or steered by our heart and our nous. But something happened, and now our mind and our brain is leading us. What happened?
0: Adam and Eve did not listen to God, and they caused us to have to leave the garden. When Adam and Eve had all those problems, things changed for human beings, and we got a little broken. Our minds got separated from our hearts. So our mind should be down in our heart helping out, but it got loose and it went up to our heads and now it's in charge. It's not supposed to be in charge, but it is.
1: Now here's something else you can talk about together. We talked about how our brains were supposed to be our heart's helpers. But just like that computer, they've gotten loose and they're running the show now. And our brains just don't listen to our hearts. Can you think of a time when your brain did something without listening to your heart? Share it if you want to. Did you later think that maybe you should have listened to your heart instead of your brain? We also talked about how your soul, the most precious part of you, is in your heart. It's the part of you that will live forever, the part of you that loves people, the part of you that communicates with God. It prays. Can you think of a time when you listened to your soul and did what it was leading you to do? Share that if you want to. How did you feel when you listened to your soul and did what it wanted? Did you feel closer to God and others?
2: 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Christina hosts Let Us Attend on AFR, voices some of Ancient Faith Publishing's audiobooks, and reviews books for the Orthodox Christian Parenting blog. 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
3: Healing the Unresolved, Putting the Past in the Past. Father Joshua McCool guides those who have suffered painful experiences and continue to live in shame and isolation as a result of these hardships. Father Joshua is the author of Healing Your Wounded Soul, Growing from Pain to Peace, and also Healing Work, Giving Humanity a Second Chance, both published by Ancient Faith Publishing, and is also a licensed counselor in the state of Pennsylvania. Here he is with today's program.
4: Hello, listeners, and welcome back to another episode of Healing the Unresolved, Putting the Past in the Past. So after having taken a break after Holy Week and Pascha, we're going to start to get back on track with the podcast. Today is going to be just a bit of a shorter one, just to jump back in. And next week, certainly, we will get back on track with answering questions. But today, we're just going to offer a brief reflection on something that probably has affected all of us at one time or another in our lives. And so sometimes, you know, we might notice when we need or when we feel we need God the most, that He seems out of reach. You know, we might notice during those times that we can't connect with God during times of stress. You know, kind of why is it that when I feel like I need him the most, he seems the most far away, you know, as though he's distant. However, sometimes it's not that he is distant, but rather there is something in between us and him. And that something is often our own need for control. And so sometimes, you know, when we're stressed, we go into overdrive and we try to control everything ourselves. You know, doing too much, being in crisis mode, not resting, always worrying. And then we wonder why our prayers feel so ineffective and God so distant. It's because we are too busy being God ourselves. You see, and often when we do that, we're not consciously aware of it, but we actually have taken the place of God in our lives. And so over-functioning takes the place of God in our lives, as though we become our own God. You know, yikes, many of us would say. You know, it's a little frightening, but yet it's true. And most of us, if not all of us, have done that at one time or another. And so when we're often functioning in this state, asking for God's help just becomes a side note. You know, what we're really saying is, you know, I'm just going to try and do everything myself. You know, never mind the fact that I can't control this and really I'm powerless. You know, and a lot of this is learned. You know, sometimes if we grew up as like a parentified child, you know, where mom and dad maybe certain aspects of their parenting weren't present or broke down, and we had to step up and fill that void in the home, that burdens us with beliefs that we carry into adulthood. Beliefs such as we can't rely on others. They won't come through. Others will disappoint. They are not reliable. So I'll just do it myself. And that kind of becomes our MO throughout life. You know, we don't realize also, most importantly, that this can infect our relationship with God, you know? And so we might do this with God. We might say, you know, I'll pray just to cover my bases, just so I could say I did everything I could and should, but in the end, I'm not really going to give up control. I think we've all been there. And perhaps most of us know by now, it doesn't work. And we pay a terrible price for it. You know, we just get so stressed out and exhausted. And so it's only when we have that epiphany and say, you know, what am I doing? You know, we have, it's like, you know, our mind gets clouded with the clouds of over-control. And then suddenly there's a clearing in the clouds and that light of insight just breaks through. And this peace comes through, and we suddenly realize the futility of all this exhausting effort, and that not only is it not helping, it's harming. And then we realize actually there's nothing we can do except practice acceptance. You see, and so it's only when we have that epiphany and we suddenly realize the following: I'm out of control. Do you see that? Do you see the irony there? So we're kind of in this prolonged state of over-controlling, often in the wake of a stressor or something going on. And then we suddenly realize that our over-control has made us out of control, right? It's a very profound moment and yet a very beautiful and liberating moment and an incredibly humbling moment. And so these moments bring profound spiritual fruits, you know, out of control. It's backfiring, you know, it's because it makes us feel worse. And that is precisely what makes God feel so distant during times of stress or crises, right? Because remember that old adage, the more we try and control what we can't control, the more out of control we feel. It's only when we let go of our need for control that we truly gain it, right? And so we let go and we embrace acceptance, you know? In other words, when we have that moment and we realize this is going to be what it's going to be, and I'm not going to do this over-functioning, this over-controlling anymore. I can only do one thing, accept and surrender and just be in the present moment. And the great irony is that is precisely when we are suddenly in control. And what a wonder, because suddenly we realize I can pray again, right? God suddenly reappears, or rather we can see him again. But of course he never really disappeared, but rather he was clouded out by our own state of over control, right? And so, anybody is capable of falling into this, but when we've had a turbulent life experiences, we can especially be prone to that because we're very familiar with crises. We're very familiar with stress. And so crises and stress can be a trigger that send us into overdrive, where suddenly we don't trust anyone or anything. And prayer just becomes a way of covering our bases, just to check something off the list of the to-do list in this post-crisis situation. And then suddenly it's like God disappears, but he didn't disappear. We simply crowded him out of our lives. And so hopefully by being more consciously aware of this, we can reverse that and have that beautiful experience of suddenly seeing God reappear in our life, and suddenly we're able to connect with him again in prayer. And so that's all we're going to do today, just a brief meditation. And anyone out there, if you have any questions that need to be answered, please feel free to submit them. And we will be back on next Friday. Christ is risen, and have a blessed weekend.
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6: And we're the hosts of the Tuesday evening live call-in show called Live with the Lowes.
7: As many of you may be aware, our program is really quite simple. 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

0: Welcome to the Spirit of St. Tikhon's, the ancient faith radio broadcast from St. Tikhon's Orthodox Theological Seminary in South Canaan, Pennsylvania. Founded in 1938, St. Tikhon's Seminary is where saints have walked. Five of the North American saints sojourned here, including St. Tikhon of Moscow, who founded the monastery and inspired the founding of the seminary, and St. Nikolai of Zhicha, who was the rector here in the 1950s. St. Tikhon's purpose is the spiritual formation and training of the next generation of missionary priests for service in the fields of North America and beyond. The Spirit of St. Tikhon's aims to give you an audible glimpse into the life of the seminary and monastery. We invite you to come and see.
1: Hello everyone, I'm Dr. David C. Ford, Professor of Church History at St. Tikhon's Theological Orthodox Seminary in South Canaan, Pennsylvania. And I've had the amazing, wonderful honor of compiling, translating, tremendously, especially wonderful passages all by St. John Chrysostom and bringing them together in a three-volume set called Sing to Your Soul. The first volume is on highlights of salvation history. The second volume is on our life in the church. And the third volume is on various aspects of daily Christian living. I'll be recording the entire series chapter by chapter. And my prayer and hope is that these words, these golden words by our beloved St. John Chrysostom, will bring you all much edification and joy. Welcome back to Sing to Your Soul, great excerpts all by St. John Chrysostom on various themes. The first time we got together, we launched into Volume 1. We recorded the first chapter, Awestruck Wonder at All of Creation, and then the second chapter, Learning About God Through His Creation. And now we come to chapter 3, Creation is for Man. So here are the words of St. John Chrysostom. We need to learn from these few details about God's creation how to recognize the usefulness of the heavenly bodies, to marvel at their creation, and to adore and praise their Creator, and to be amazed at God's ineffable love for mankind, την αφατον φιλανθρωπίαν, because for no other reason than for the benefit of human beings did he fashion everything, intending a little later to place them like a kind of king or ruler over everything else created by him. The next passage. Then finally, after God arranged everything in order and imposed an appropriate order and design on all visible things and prepared a lavish table filled with rich and varied foods, laden with wealth and abundance, and made what might be called kingdoms above and below, shining in all respects and gleaming with variety, then, finally, he creates the being meant to enjoy all these things, giving him authority over all visible things. And to show by how much this creature is more greatly honored than all the other creatures, God summons everything he has made to come under the authority and guardianship of this being. Next passage. Let us then flee from those things from which we have been set free. And let us not give thanks with our mouths only, lest it be said of us, this people honors me with their lips, but their heart is far from me, quoting Isaiah. For how would it not be unfitting, When the heavens declare the glory of God, quoting Psalm 19, if you, for whom were made the heavens that glorify him, if you should do such things that because of you, the God who made you should be blasphemed. It's for this, that not only the one who blasphemes, but you also will be subject to punishment. For the heavens do not glorify God by sending forth a voice, but by stirring others to do this upon seeing them. And yet they are said to declare the glory of God. Thus, too, those who live a life so pure as to be wondered at, though they are silent, yet they are also glorifying God when others glorify him because of them. For God is not so much to be marveled at on account of the heavens as through a spotless life lived by a man or a woman. Far better than the heavens is man, and a soul brighter than their beauty it is possible for him to possess. St. John goes on in the same passage. For though the heavens have been visible for so long, yet they have not persuaded many. But Paul, after preaching only for a short time, has drawn the whole world unto himself. For he possessed a soul no less brilliant than the heavens, and so was able to draw the world to himself. Our own souls are not even worthy of the earth, yet Paul's was equal in worth to the heavens. Indeed, the heavens abide by their own boundary and rule, while the loftiness of Paul's soul exceeded that of all the heavens. For he even had fellowship with Christ himself. And the beauty of Paul's soul was so great that even God himself heralds it forth. The angels marveled at the stars when they were created, but Paul's soul God himself marveled at in saying, he is a chosen vessel unto me. And while clouds often cover the heavens, yet temptations never obscured Paul's soul. And even in storms, he appeared brighter than a sunny sky at midday, shining just as brightly as before the clouds came on. For the sun, capital S-U-N, who shone in him, did not send forth such rays as to be overshadowed by the confluence of temptations, but rather that Paul should shine amid temptations even more brightly. Wherefore, the Lord says to Paul, my grace is sufficient for you, for my strength is made perfect in your weakness. Let us then strive to be like Paul. And then, compared to what we are, the heavens will be as nothing, if we so desire. And also the sun, and even the whole world. For these are made for us, and not we for them. So let us show forth that we are worthy of these things, having been made for us. For if we are manifestly unworthy of these things, how will we be worthy of a kingdom? For all those who live in a way that is blasphemous to God are unworthy to see the sun. Those who blaspheme him are unworthy to enjoy the creatures who glorify him. Since a son who insults his father is unworthy to enjoy being waited upon by the hired servants. The next passage. Everything is made for man. This diminutive being, man, just 3 cubits tall, so much inferior to the beasts in bodily strength, at least the larger ones, God made superior to all of them in intellectual capacity, gifting him with a rational soul, which is a sure sign of man's most honorable status. For through this, man built cities, navigated the sea, cultivated the earth, developed a myriad of skills, subdued wild beasts. And what's greatest and foremost of all, man came to know God, his maker, and was led by the hand towards virtue, and understood what's good and what's not good. Man alone among visible creatures prays to God. He enjoyed revelations, again being alone in this. He came to know many mysteries that cannot be spoken of, and he was instructed in the ways of heaven. For him, the earth exists. For him, heaven. For him, the sun. For him, the stars. For him, the paths of the moon and the differing times and seasons. For him, the appearance of fruits and plants and such wonderful species of animals. For him, day and night. For him, apostles and prophets were sent. For him, angels often were sent on a mission. For him, the only begotten Son of God became man and was crucified and buried, and for man, the fearsome marvels that occurred after the resurrection. For him, the law. For him, paradise. For him, the flood. For this indeed is a great kind of honor for man to be corrected, both through benevolences and through punishments. For him, the countless dispensations throughout all of history. And the coming judgment itself will occur on account of the honor accorded to man. Therefore, Job says, "What is man that you lead him to judgment?" Just as elsewhere the psalmist himself says this, "What is man that you are mindful of him?" Furthermore, for man, the only begotten will come, giving countless good things. Some of these he already has bestowed: baptism, the mysteries, and the other mystagogical good things that have been furnished. And he has filled the earth with other marvels. Other things he will give as promised: the kingdom of heaven and life eternal, and making man an heir, and preparing him to reign together with him. For as Paul says, if we patiently abide, we will rule with him.
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4: Baptismal liturgies. In many Orthodox churches, baptisms are done privately and almost secretly. After the morning divine liturgy, at which the entire church community was present, had concluded, and all the people had left, a few people remained behind. Or perhaps, if they had not been at the liturgy, they came to church deliberately late to attend the private family baptism to which they had been invited. If liturgy began at about 9:30 a.m. and concluded at 11 a.m., and if the people had all dispersed after the post-liturgy coffee hour, then the baptism would be held in the now-empty church around 1 or 2 p.m. The family of the person to be baptized, usually a baby, then gathered together in the nave around the baptismal font, together with some invited family friends and the baby's sponsors. The priest would be there, of course, along with, maybe, a cantor to sing the responses. I've seen situations where the priest served alone and sang his own responses. The baptism was served separately from the divine liturgy and did not culminate in the newly baptized receiving Holy Communion. That act would have to wait until next Sunday, assuming that the family returned to church at all on the following Sunday. In some churches, you know who you are. Orthodox worship in general, and baptism in particular, is intended primarily to enforce an ethnic identity. It is understood that all good Greeks, Russians, Romanians, Serbs, fill in the blank, are baptized, and so the baby is brought to church to be baptized because that is deemed essential to its Greek, ethnic, Romanian, or Serbian identity. Note, please, weekly attendance, while desirable, is not deemed essential to ethnic identity, just baptism. In some of these places, it is tacitly understood that ethnic identity is paramount, and that subsequent church attendance, though of course praiseworthy, is not expected. Happy to baptize you. See you again when you come back to be married. One thinks of the scene in the movie My Big Fat Greek Wedding, in which the non-Orthodox partner in the relationship, a xeno, or a foreigner, that is, a non-Greek, got baptized, and then happily commented to his fiancée, "I'm Greek now." Happily, there are many churches in which ethnic identity, well valued, is subordinated to the gospel, and where the true significance of baptism is understood. But even in those communities, baptism usually takes place in a private family ceremony on a Sunday afternoon after everyone in the church had departed. Such a practice is utterly foreign to the practice and spirit of the early church, and would have made St. John Chrysostom, a spirited preacher who knew no compromise, seriously apoplectic. We quote from Father Alexander Schmemann in his seminal work of Water and the Spirit. Even if our brief study of the baptismal liturgy reveals the cosmical, ecclesiological, and eschatological dimensions of our faith and of spirituality, how can all this be truly experienced in our private and thoroughly trimmed christenings, which weaken and contradict virtually every precept, every teaching of the fathers, the spirit as well of the letter, of the liturgical tradition itself? In other words, serving baptism apart from the main liturgy as a private christening of the baby reduces, impoverishes, and denies entire spirit of baptism. Doesn't have to be this way. As Schmemann suggested, boldly, for 1974, when the book was first published, one might return to the universal practice of the Fathers and the early Church and incorporate baptism into the morning liturgy. Baptism would then culminate, as it should, with the communion of the newly baptized. Orthodox theology declares that union with Christ, that is, holy baptism, consists of a triple immersion, an anointing with chrism, and one's first reception of Holy Communion. We see this latter in the baptismal prayer. In the chrismation prayer, the priest prays as follows: As the same Master, compassionate King of Kings, grant also to him, or her, the seal of the gift of your holy and almighty and venerable Spirit, and participation in the holy body and precious blood of your Christ. Note, please, the baptismal immersion culminates not just in the act of chrismation of the candidate, but with a reception of the Eucharist. In other words, the text presupposes that the baptism and chrismation is accomplished within the Divine Liturgy at which the newly baptized will receive their first communion. In an extended footnote at the end of the book, Schmemann offers a liturgical suggestion for how this baptismal liturgy might be served, with a baptism and chrismation taking the place of the initial Great Litany and the antiphons. In his day, such a restoration, and struggle common sense, was rare and might have thought to be scandalously radical. Schmemann delicately suggested that because it might, he said, present practical difficulties, that is, unexpectedly longer service for those not used to it, it might be served on Saturdays. But he went on, quote, the day should be announced to the entire parish so that as many members as possible may attend. Schmemann's book, get this, is now 50 years old, and it is, I suggest, high time that a suggested restoration become widespread, if not the norm. What is at stake is the ecclesial significance of baptism, that is, of discipleship to Christ. When baptisms are held privately with just the family and a selection of friends for the parish attending, the Church thereby proclaims that baptism has to do with a family, and the baptism makes the baby into a family member. In fact, baptism is about transcending family and family loyalties, and indeed all merely human loyalties. Baptism does not unite one into a family, a clan, a tribe, or an ethnic group. Rather, it unites one to Christ, to his ecclesial body, the Church, a community in which there is no Jew or Greek, no Serb or Romanian, no Smith or Jones. In the Church, such differences, divisions, and distinctions have no place. Whatever the intention, private baptisms replace the Church with family, and thereby lose much ecclesial significance. The addition of another member to the local Church community is not a matter of indifference to that community, but is of great, if not supreme, importance. That is why, in the Divine Liturgy, the local congregation prays for the catechumens in their midst, the deacon bidding the people to pray to the Lord that he would unite the catechumens to his holy, Catholic, and Apostolic Church, that is, to the local congregation in which alone the catechumens are united to Christ. The prayer that the priest prays in, that in due time God would, quote, make them worthy of the washing of rebirth, the remission of sins, and the robe of incorruption, that is, that God would grant them those gifts through holy baptism. That prayer in the liturgy, offered for the catechumens, assumes that the local congregation would be present to see the catechumens baptized, that is, that they would be baptized during the liturgy. The baptism of the catechumens at the Sunday liturgy presents the culmination of the catechumens' long journey on their way home. The congregation sustained their catechumens throughout that long journey, and it was unthinkable that they would not be there to see that journey completed. This ecclesial significance of baptism is rooted in the Church's eschatological nature. Families belong to this age, as do clans, tribes, and nations. They come into being through physical biology, and they are biologically born into a specific family. But the Church belongs not to this age, but to the age to come. One may be born a Greek, or an American, or a Serb, even a Canadian, but no one is born a Christian. One becomes a Christian through being born again, that is, through baptism. That is why Tertullian, a Christian writer from North Africa, famously wrote that Christians were made, not born. One can be born a Greek or a Russian, but to become a Christian, one needs a second birth, emerging not through the amniotic waters of one's mother, but through the sacramental waters of the baptismal font. This means that baptism should be formed in a way that gives full expression to its ecclesial character, emphasizing that the newly baptized belong to the wider Church, not just to a specific family. Private baptisms, by their very nature, declare that baptism has to do with entering a family. That is why in the early Church, baptisms were never done privately, but were part of the main Sunday liturgy. It is to this patristic norm that we should now return. For Ancient Faith Radio, this is Father Lawrence Farley.
3: That was No Other Foundation with Father Lawrence Farley. Father Lawrence is the pastor of St. Herman of Alaska Orthodox Church in Langley, British Columbia, and the author of numerous books and articles. 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
5: What would you say to someone who has tried repeatedly to break the pornography habit or addiction and feels kind of hopeless or defeated by it? 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
6: The first hope is don't give up. A spiritual battle is a spiritual battle. And our Lord said, he who endures to the end shall be saved. And it's not the end yet, so keep going.
7: 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Thoughtful discussions with everyday people who found courageous ways to manage their tech use. 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And we'll be taking the conversation one level up to talk about how parish ministries think about digital discernment for their efforts. 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
8: Hello, friends. My name is Louis Stamoulis, and I'm the moderator of Digital Discernment. Our guest today is Father John Parker, who is the Dean of St. Tikhon's Orthodox Theological Seminary in Pennsylvania. Father John has been a bit of a trailblazer in addressing the problem of internet pornography use with both his parishioners and seminary students. His approach is both compassionate and honest, offering real help and true hope. So now, here's Dr. Randa with Father John on this episode of Digital Discernment.
5: Welcome to the podcast, Father John. So honored to have you here today.
6: Pleasure to be with you, Randa and Louis. I'm very humbled that you would ask me to join you today.
5: Yeah. Well, one of the reasons we asked you here today is because you're one of the few people who's even talked about our topic, and that is the topic of internet pornography use. It's such a pervasive problem in our culture.
6: Sure.
5: And we'd really love to hear your perspective as a priest who's served parishes, who's now leading one of the Orthodox seminaries, St. Tikhon's. And I'm sure you must encounter this problem of internet pornography use pastorally with people you've served. So I kind of want to start there. Anecdotally, how common do you consider the problem of internet pornography use to be among Orthodox Christians in particular?
6: Sure. Well, I don't think that Orthodox Christians are special. Orthodox Christians fit into the statistics of normal people. From what I've learned, and my main teacher about this topic not only was but has been, as in talked with him yesterday about it, Dr. Al Rossi, whom I know that you know and love and who has spoken on this podcast likewise. I don't know the difference between a pandemic and an epidemic, but I would say internet pornography worldwide is either an epidemic or a pandemic or both. Statistically, it's more than half, as I understand, more than half of all people, both men and women, that even the youngest age, at least when I was first hearing about this from Dr. Rossi, the average age of first access was 13. I imagine it's gone down since then because people give their kids cell phones at a much earlier age. We could talk about that a little later. But I would say this, among anyone, and of course among Orthodox Christians, if there is only one person who is, quote unquote, using internet pornography, end quote, it's too many. It's an addiction. We'll talk about that with sin mixed into it, which is very complicated. But in the parishes, and likewise, I would say here at the seminary, the statistics are the statistics. If 50% of the average Americans are watching it, 50% of the seminarians are watching it. And anyway, I do deal with that. The way I deal with that personally at the seminary as the dean is I confront it head on at orientation every single year.
5: You bring it up. You don't wait for it to come to you. You bring it up.
6: No, personally, I address it at orientation in my address to all of the students.
5: Amazing.
6: Both the incoming students and the returning students. I did write a little essay entitled Here I Am, Send Me, which is about discerning one's own vocation to ordained ministry. And in that, I note that really, if this is a struggle in one's life, one ought to be engaged in fighting against it and finding recovery from it before coming to seminary. But I also address to the seminarians on essentially the first day, if this is something that's happening in your life, you don't need to feel ashamed about it, but you do need to get help. And I know many people who can help, and I've dealt with many folks who have struggled with this particular addiction and, let's say, sin. I put them in that order because I think they are in that order, and I'm happy to point them in a direction. So that's a little bit about how I have dealt with that here at the seminary.
5: I did not know that, but that affirms why we brought you on to talk about it, because that's being direct and straightforward and pastoral at the same time. And I appreciate hearing that.
6: Well, it can be complicated, if I may add, Randa, because I would be probably more careful in I don't want to say softer in saying that in front of the student body, but at the same time, when one comes out of the gate with a topic like that, one wants the people, the man in this case, to have ears to hear and not feel looked down upon, but to say, now is the time to get help, because this is going to wreck your soul. And if you get married or you are married, it's going to wreck your family. And if it's wrecking all of those things, it's going to wreck your parish also. So here we are, like, step up to the plate now.
5: Absolutely.
6: We dealt with that also in the parish. I served for 15 years in Charleston, South Carolina. And I remember, having learned so much from Dr. Rossi, I decided with his help that I would host two meetings, one with all of the men of the parish and one with all the women of the parish on successive Sundays. And I announced it 3 weeks in advance, but I didn't tell people what it was for.
5: You just told them we're going to have a meeting.
6: I said, 3 weeks from now, I will meet with all of the men after coffee hour from, 1 to 2 o'clock or whatever. I ask you all, it's very important, please, every man, and a man would be, I think I probably included teenagers, but we didn't have a whole lot of young people, young kids, and it was a mission at that time. But I will meet with you all from 1 to 2 on such and such a date. Please make plans to attend. And I announce it like an annual meeting. Every week, it's 2 weeks, it's 1 week. And I did the same for the women. And I mean, as a parenthetical and sort of funny note, people thought I was leaving the parish and that's why I was having this meeting with people. And there was this little rumor mill that spread. But I figured if I told them in advance what it was about, then most people, including the people who needed the most help, would self-select out of the meeting.
5: Right.
6: And so at Dr. Rossi's direction, I held one for men and one for women, because it's delicate to talk to each group and it's awkward to have them in mixed company when you talk about the specifics of things. But I found that to be very important at the parish level.
5: Can you say more then about what you did at that meeting? And I ask because part of what we like to do with this podcast is encourage new ideas for other ministry leaders. And so I wonder if there's another lay leader or priest out there listening, wanting to know just a little bit more about then what did you do at that meeting?
6: It's been a little while, but here's what I probably did at that meeting. And again, Dr. Rossi would be my, the stamp, or the wood burning in my mind, that's the structure of it all. First, to discuss the statistics, and in that case, I didn't generalize. I asked for and looked up the current statistics on men and women pornography use, children access to pornography, and so forth. I would have spoken very openly about at least my perspective. Not everyone agrees with this, I'm sure. I do accept and endorse, for that matter, the disease model of addiction. And so I, having learned these things from Dr. Rossi, consider this an addiction first and foremost, and not a sexual sin first and foremost, although obviously it involves sexual imagery and perhaps other things. So I would speak about addiction. I would speak about the 12-step program. I would encourage accountability. At that time, especially, I was learning from Dr. Rossi about what he believed at that time, whether it's still the case or not, I haven't asked him, but I heavily endorsed I don't know what to call it, a ministry or a program or something or other called Covenant Eyes, which you could subscribe to, and you have an accountability partner, and it shows the websites you visited, and that's the first battle against this sort of thing. And then I would have discussed for sure Sexaholics Anonymous. In the parish, we hosted an SA meeting that met every Friday at 2 o'clock in the afternoon.
5: Parish was home to that weekly meeting.
6: That is correct. It was the only meeting in Charleston.
5: Amazing.
6: Not well attended, and none of my parishioners went. However, as my spiritual father in seminary, Father Paul Laser, a blessed memory, would say, it gave people the opportunity not to come. Meaning, if you have it, they could not come to it, but if you don't have it, they don't have a chance to go.
5: Right. I appreciate that you have been a trailblazer in really trying to care for people who are struggling. And I want to shift gears a little bit.
6: Okay.
5: You mentioned that that pornography use can wreck your soul. And so can you say more about what you've observed or how you see the impact of porn use on one's spiritual life?
6: Well, I wish I had a whole host of examples to give you of what I've seen and all that. I can just say that the average person who is watching pornography is filled with some measure, usually large, of shame, guilt, fear of being caught, powerlessness, and other things. Quite honestly, the powerlessness is the best thing that they could feel, because if we follow the 12-step program, at least, it's the powerlessness which, being admitted, allows one to find some recovery. But I think if we just look at it from a shameful perspective, which is complicated because it is an addiction and not just a, let's say, sexual sin, but it develops maybe what I might call, I mean, it's not my word, but I think it even appears in the Didache, the first century catechism, diplocardia, double-heartedness. It puts a split inside a person. And so in some ways, every addict, but probably every sinner, including myself, you know, we lead double lives. And in, you know, the life that I know about myself and the life that everybody else knows about myself. And in the case of something like pornography use and addiction, it's just a vastly uglier thing to hide. And so eventually I suspect that breaks. I know of a man one time who was talking about this in his own life, and talked about it a second time, and talked it about a third time. And when asked, do you think this might be an addiction? He fled and never came back. And so that's heavy, in part because it is so linked with, let's say, sexual sin, because of the images. I mean, the things that one's looking at, it's really splits the heart, I would say.
5: Yeah. And the impact of that split heart is what do you see?
6: Well, Dr. Rossi would call it love cripple.
5: I'm sure
6: he said that. He said it to me.
5: He did not. I've never heard him say that.
6: Love cripple is what he says a person who is in the throes of this addiction becomes. studies show, generally speaking, I'm no expert on this and I can't quote them. So, you know, please ask the doctors and counselors that you will speak to, and including yourself, who knows these things very well, I'm certain. One has, let's take for example, a man has then a very distorted image, practically and internally, of what a woman is, what yes. sexual relations are, what the place of sexual relationship is, and in all fairness, just the psychology of it. I mean, if I asked us all, you know, think about the number four, you know, and now I say, stop thinking about the number four. But the number four is, it's now seared in the front of our minds because we're thinking about it. The images, the eye really is the lamp of the body. And we have all kinds of memories because of the vision that we have through our two eyeballs. And those kinds of images can't be erased.
5: How do you guide someone, either in confession or pastorally, just through pastoral counseling, how do you guide someone who's struggling with this problem?
6: Well, once again, I refer to my teachers, and I would say that my teachers in the pastoral life they number three specifically. The first one, Father John Breck, who brought my family into the Orthodox faith. Father John was, he's in retirement now. He's still a bioethicist, though he's in retirement. He taught at St. Vladimir Seminary for many years in the days of Father Schmemann. Father Thomas Hopko, of course, who's the most well-known, and Dr. Rossi. Each of them taught me angles of these things, some specifically.

0: If a man said, "I looked at internet pornography, I kicked the dog, and I yelled at my son," I would either ignore the internet pornography point in terms of not saying anything about it, or I would say something like, "Well, tell me about why you kicked the dog," and take the emphasis off of it. Or depending on the person, I might say something like, "You know what? It took a whole lot of courage to confess that." That's a thing that many people struggle with, and it can be a very, very dark place. And I commend you for being able to say it.
1: So you would start just by acknowledging or, you know, being a witness to it, but not necessarily jumping right in to intervene in some way.
0: Well, I think sure, I'll talk about the intervention in a moment, but my feeling mostly learned, I think, from Dr. Rossi. If I put it wrongly on him, Dr. Rossi, forgive me. But here's how I look at it. It takes a lot of courage for a person to confess this for the first time.
1: Yes.
0: Because it's a pretty dark, nasty secret.
1: Yeah.
0: And so either one wants to just allow it to have been said without jumping on it, because the person's going to expect someone to jump on it. You what? You know, that's not the point. So one option is not to acknowledge it at all. The second one is to congratulate a person for having the courage to say it and exposing it to the light, because at the end of the day, the light heals us. The light being Jesus, who is the light of the world. So then if a person confessed it a second time, I might likewise overlook it or say something light about it, but mostly focus specifically on the other things that he or she confessed. And a third time, I might say, you have confessed this several times now. Have you ever thought that you might have an addiction? And that's one way to approach it, and put it in the form of a question. Some people will say, "No, I don't think it's an addiction." And then maybe if they brought it up a fourth time, I might say, "Can I share with you a few things that my teacher, Dr. Rossi, told me?" You know, or asked me, for example, "How many times could you cheat on your wife before it was a problem?" You know,
1: yeah, I mean, when you put it that way,
0: right? Those kinds of questions. Or I might say, after a third or fourth time, "Would you please make an appointment to come talk with me about this outside of confession? I would like to suggest some ways that really might help you with that, but please make an appointment with me." And I would not follow up on that, because my view with respect to addiction, as far as I learned about it, is it has to be motivated by that person to change.
1: Absolutely.
0: So if he or she would make an appointment with me, then I could say, "I'm so happy you made an appointment. It's very courageous to take these steps. It's very hard, but there is healing and there is help, and I can show you, and it may take a long time." And then I would suggest the accountability, you know, covenant eyes.
1: Yeah.
0: And those sorts of things, depending on the person. And for at least two people whom I've known through the years, I have been that covenant eyes person.
1: The accountability partner. Yeah. And for our listeners who aren't familiar with it, we will put it on the website, the Crossroad website, as a resource. It's an app that allows you to block pornographic sites and then have an accountability partner who will hold your password so that you can't, in a moment of weakness, bypass the block and access those sites. But we'll put that up. It's a great resource. So your approach pastorally is one that is appropriate in many struggles, including non-judgment,
0: right,
1: creating a compassionate and safe space for someone to share what is bothering them. But getting eventually to a place where you encourage the individual to look at their behavior and their sin, their addiction, if it's that for them,

0: and start to address it.
1: Sure.
0: Certainly, the problem of internet pornography use comes up in confession. Are there other practices of the church besides confession that people might experience as helpful or healing to their struggle with pornography?
1: Sure. Allow me to say one thing that I don't think is helpful.
0: Great.
1: I think it's good, but I don't think it's helpful. And that is, for example, to put an icon of Jesus or the Mother of God on one screen,
0: right?
1: A little sticker or one right above the camera or, you know, whatever. Because at the end of the day, in my experience and from what I've learned from my teachers, if a person is in the throes of those addiction, that's just going to compound the problem, because now you're doing it right in front of Jesus and the Mother of God. Though we're already doing that. I mean, let's be honest that we...
0: That's a behavioral intervention, not unlike put a sticker on the refrigerator saying, do you really want to eat that?
1: Right, for sure. I would say practically, we discussed this earlier, I think, off the recording, that is screens only in public places. I would say, I understand that young people today say, go out and touch grass. That is, go out into the world, breathe air. I would say, become a servant someplace, you know, go offer yourself in service. I think especially because it's such an internal matter. It's like inside the person, you have to get outside the person.
0: Yes.
1: So go be a servant to someone. Don't be trapped. But I also freely acknowledge it's not so simple as just to say, well, you'll be freed from pornography if you work at a soup kitchen. You know,
0: right.
1: That's
0: right.
1: not true either. But the more we get involved in the lives of others as servants, first of all, we're that fewer minutes. We're not so many minutes on our phones and so forth.
0: Right.
1: Pardon me. Go ahead, Randy.
0: That advice actually is relevant often to people who are experiencing depression.
1: Right.
0: And there's studies about this, that people who volunteer their time when they are feeling depressed, it relieves the depression because they are getting outside themselves, which is exactly what you're saying.
1: Right. I would add one other point, and this one was, I recommended many times. I'm not sure anybody ever took me up on it. I would say, have you considered getting rid of your smartphone and using whatever they call it, a dumb phone?
0: I mean, dumb phone, yeah.
1: Back in the day, a flip phone, a Nokia, whatever those things are that don't have screens. The truth is, I suspect today that most people only watch this on a phone. I would say I encourage people to move in the direction immediately of trading that phone for a phone that has no screen on it.
0: Yeah.
1: That's a Band-Aid, not a surgery. But,
0: well, it makes it less accessible.
1: Right.
0: Right.
1: But many people are unwilling to do that, in part because that takes effort, and in part because then someone will say, dude, you know, you don't have a... What, you don't have an iPhone? What's up with the old phone?
0: Yeah, well, I think the pendulum is starting to swing back. And even among young people, they're starting to favor dumb phones because they're recognizing how it is overtaking their lives. So I think we're going to see that more and more. Mm-hmm. Let me ask you this. What would you say to someone who has tried repeatedly to break the pornography habit or addiction and feels kind of hopeless or defeated by it? What hope does the church offer someone who's struggling?
1: The first hope is don't give up. A spiritual battle is a spiritual battle. And our Lord said, he who endures to the end shall be saved. And it's not the end yet, so keep going. In the book, well-known book called Way of the Ascetics, written by Tito Kaliander, a man from Finland, it says a monk was once asked, what does a monk do in the monastery? And he said, he falls and gets up, falls and gets up, falls and gets up again. And he said that three times. So that's not just true of a monk in a monastery. That's true for each of us Christians, that the defeat is in the being down. The victory is in the getting up, even if we may fall again. So I would say, fall and get up, fall and get up, fall and get up again. Father Hopko always spoke in terms of want to and want to want to. He said, do you want to be healed? No. Do you want to be healed? No. Do you want to be healed? Yes. Well, Jesus can work with that. That's a mustard seed of want. So if you can want to be healed from this, that's enough. And call on the name of the Lord and get up and keep going. But the key is to try to employ as much help in humility as possible to work through it. It is a shameful thing. It's a shameful thing in its essence, but it's a shameful thing just in terms of interpersonal relationships and everything else. But that's okay. Humility overcomes all that. So I would say, hang on. And the last thing I would say is related to Saint Mary of Egypt, whose life is also highlighted in that book, Way of the Ascetics. I think that chapter is even called in a Dark Period or something like that. And it said, just remember that Saint Mary of Egypt went into the desert, and when the remembrances of her former sinful life would visit her, she would fall on her face and wet the ground with her tears. And then it said, and after 14 years, she found rest. And I've always found that to be very powerful. It's not easy. I mean, if there's one thing that smartphones have done in our lives that wreak a certain havoc, it's that instant gratification is now for everything.
0: I mean, everything.
1: I want the answer now. I want the news now. I want the weather up to the minute. Everything is up to this very second. And sometimes, and especially something that may be as complex as this in a person's life, it might take, like St. Mary of Egypt, 14 years before we stop thinking the thoughts that we used to have, or seeing the things that we used to see, or doing the things that we used to do. So remember, it's a long game, and don't give up. Fight it today, and then when tomorrow happens, fight it tomorrow, but don't worry about tomorrow today.
0: That is outstanding advice. We can all take that to heart in any of our struggles. Before we end today, I do want to ask you, can you say just a little bit for parents who are really trying to protect their kids and know how accessible pornography is online? What advice do you have for parents?
1: Thank you. I would like to address that. I would say that Father Stephen Muse recommended a book to us many years ago. I believe it's called The Boogeyman is Real and He's in Your Child's Back Pocket, which is an evident reference to a cell phone for a child. And the most important word that a parent could learn and employ routinely in the life of a child is no. And it's no with no apologies. No. So the first thing that a parent could do is not give a child a cell phone, especially a smartphone, until much later in childhood. Maybe a parent feels today that, you know, we don't have payphones anymore, we don't have phones on the wall anymore, I need a way to get in touch with my child. Fine. Then give him or her a simple phone, often like they now market to retired people. It's just a simple phone with big numbers on it, and it can dial your house with a red button or something like that.
0: Exactly.
1: That's all that's needed. I will say anecdotally, I don't think my children would hold it against me for saying so. They're adults now. They fought us and fought us and fought us on this question. And we waited quite a long time until they were 16, actually. And I would say two things about that. Maybe three. Number one, I don't regret for a minute being that hard with my children. More importantly, what I said to them is, you are on loan to me from Jesus. Jesus put you in the life of me and your mama. And until the day that you answer for yourself to him, we answer for you. And so because I know the stress and strains and trials that come from something like a smartphone, we will not give you one. And you will thank us later, you will not, and you will hate us now. We're fine with that, because right now I answer to Jesus for you, and I know what answer I want to give. So that's a hard thing to say, and maybe there's a softer way to say it, but that's what we said. Oh, my, our older son, our firstborn Zachary, is now high school math teacher, and he sees kids who come in with two phones. They have one their parents know about and one their parents don't know about. And he said, Pops, you know, he talked about his own son. He said, our son's not going to get a phone when he's 16. It's going to be more like when he's 25.
0: Which is when the brain is fully developed and technically is probably when we should start. Right.
1: I think that parents don't take seriously enough that the question of stewardship as parenting, and a child will fight forever, and that's okay. We have to give our own answer to Jesus.
0: That's great advice. Thank you for that. Thank you.
1: May I add, I know it's time to close. I wanted to add one name and one resource, which maybe people don't know about. I met a young man. His name is Cole Johnson. Cole Johnson lives in New Jersey on the other side of Philadelphia. He is quite open about his recovery from internet pornography. And he has a website name, which is called screennewjersey.org, S-C-R-E-E-N, New N-E-W, Jersey, J-E-R-S-E-Y.org. Cole would be very open to speak to anyone who would want some help and some hope in recovering from internet pornography use. But he's also devoted himself to trying to change a law in the state of New Jersey, which would require someone to prove an age, his age, before entering a website on the internet.
0: Get past those all the time, right?
1: Sure. Oddly enough, the state of New Jersey is not very accepting of this idea. But anyhow, Cole is a person I met recently who would be very happy to help her talk about this topic and his recovery from it.
0: Thank you for sharing that. We will include that resource on the Crossroad website and inside Crossroad Commons as well. Thank you so much, Father John. This has been so helpful and insightful and encouraging at the same time. So we really appreciate you being with us today.
1: He who endures to the end shall be saved, says our Lord.
0: Amen.
2: It's going to wreck your soul. It creates a split inside of a person. Father John candidly described the harmful consequences he's observed in people who have confessed their struggles with internet pornography use. While the struggle is real, Father John also shared hope in moving beyond the addiction. Go out and touch grass. A spiritual battle is a spiritual battle. Fall down and get back up again. Whether your struggle is internet pornography use or something else, these words of wisdom make clear that we must endure to the end. And as Father John noted, the end isn't here yet. Thank you for listening. 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
3: 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Telling the Story. The Sunday Gospel Revisited. Join Father David as he uses the settings of the gospel stories, as well as contemporary and historical settings, to bring a fresh and unexpected look at various biblical texts. 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
4: Hi, welcome to Telling the Story. I'm your host, Father David Smith. Today's story is inspired by the Sunday of St. Gregory Palamas. The scripture reading for this Sunday is from St. Mark's Gospel, chapter 2, verses 1 through 12, and I'll do the scripture reading first. And again he entered Capernaum after some days, and it was heard that he was in the house. Immediately many gathered together, so that there was no longer room to receive them, not even near the door. And he preached the word to them. Then they came to him, bringing a paralytic who was carried by four men. And when they could not come near him because of the crowd, they uncovered the roof where he was. So when they had broken through, they let down the bed on which the paralytic was lying. When Jesus saw their faith, he said to the paralytic, "Son, your sins are forgiven you." And some of the scribes were sitting there and reasoning in their hearts, "Why does this man speak blasphemies like this? Who can forgive sins but God alone?" But immediately when Jesus perceived in his spirit that they reasoned thus within themselves, he said to them, "Why do you reason about these things in your hearts? Which is easier, to say to the paralytic, 'Your sins are forgiven you,' or to say, 'Arise, take up your bed and walk'? But that you may know that the Son of Man has power on earth to forgive sins," he said to the paralytic, "I say to you, arise, take up your bed, and go to your house." Immediately he arose, took up the bed, and went out in the presence of them all, so that they were all amazed and glorified God, saying, "We never saw anything like this." Today's story is entitled "The Saint and the Philosopher." By the time St. Gregory had his first meeting with the philosopher and heretic Barlaam, he had become very familiar with the issues that separated them. Barlaam published abundantly and spoke in public constantly. Gregory easily uncovered that the philosopher's argument against hesychasm came to this: since God is unknowable, the practice of the monks seeking theosis comprised nothing more than superstition and error, or worse. Barlaam used the writings of pre-Christian Greeks and contemporary Catholic theologians, specifically St. Thomas Aquinas, to make his point. And he had gone one step further. He regularly mocked the monastics, calling them navel-gazers. St. Gregory had read all the philosophical and theological works referenced by the philosopher and had rejected all of it long before he heard the name Barlaam. His time on Mount Athos had taught him the need for true believers to embrace the traditions of the Church: experience, not intellect; prayer, not academics. The saint agreed to meet with Barlaam to clarify the practices of the monastics and the faith of the Orthodox. "My goal in arranging such a meeting will be to clear up any misunderstandings," he told himself. The Archbishop of Thessalonica had made available one of the beautiful galleries in the cathedral for their meeting, suitable for their need. St. Gregory came to the meeting early, and one of the deacons ushered him to the room. They chatted while they waited. The room had beautiful wood paneling and comfortable furniture. Portraits of past archbishops hung on the walls. In time, Barlaam arrived with a retinue, so many that they filled the room. St. Gregory stayed in his chair, even though several of the philosopher's acquaintances made it clear that they should not have been made to stand. They demanded that the deacon find them furniture so the meeting could properly take place. The deacon, upset and wishing to conciliate at first, finally said no. One of the group, not recognizing the saint, told him to get out of his chair. As they waited, Gregory noticed that his adversary wore the finest clothing he had ever seen. Indeed, he looked as if the day up to that point had been spent at a tailor's shop. The philosopher had taken to dressing as an Orthodox priest while in Greece, and so wore a black cassock. But this was no ordinary cassock. Silk, red piping, embroidery, ivory buttons. St. Gregory looked the part of a dusty mendicant next to him. Soon the room settled somewhat, and Barlaam started to talk. He spoke as if he had come to give a lecture to a poor and stupid student, delivering each sentence as if laying brick upon brick in order to build an unshakable wall of reasoned argument. His voice often lifted at the end of a statement, as if to say, "I know you're probably unfamiliar with this level of erudition, but try to keep up. And trust me, everything I say is irrefutable." As the saint listened, he lost hope that this meeting would resolve anything. Barlaam didn't pause. He has to take a breath at some point, the saint thought, then immediately checked his attitude and asked God for forgiveness. But even when Gregory indicated that he wanted to say something, Barlaam refused to stop talking. When the saint spoke, the two would talk at the same time, hearing none of the other's words. St. Gregory found himself distracted by the philosopher's habit of emphasizing the H sound in words. He said, "when," by blowing the beginning of the word with pursed lips. It would be petty, the saint decided, to ask him why he does that. Does it make a man sound more learned when he says, "God to whom," as if extinguishing a candle? I don't want to judge Barlaam, but I can hear and see that he thinks too highly of himself, and most likely cannot listen to or even hear anything I might say. I'm sorry for this, Lord. Show me how I can love him and steer him to the right path without looking down on him or criticizing him as a Christian. When the philosopher stopped talking, the saint made his point by using some passages from Aquinas that Barlaam had not, in order to show the philosopher his familiarity with Roman Catholic theology. The philosopher scowled as if St. Gregory had introduced something totally irrelevant, as if he had just picked up a valuable and fragile cup and was tossing it from hand to hand like a juggler. "You don't understand anything about the great theologian, Father. You're quoting him out of context," he said. The word "father" sounded like an insult. The saint had learned of the philosopher's reliance on Aquinas and had prepared himself. "No, sir, I have not quoted anyone out of context, but we sit today in a different context. Tradition, mystery, and obedience. This is the Orthodox phronema." Barlaam scoffed and said, "You speak of the Orthodox phronema, but you introduce bizarre practices that do nothing but lead the Orthodox faithful astray." The saint sighed. "No, you think you defend the faith with Catholic theologians and pagan philosophers, but every step leads you further and further from the truth." Then to himself, "I think we're done here. I don't imagine that we'll come to any agreed conclusions ever. This man will listen to nothing I say about the faith and prayers of the monks, so I will defend them publicly with the goal that Barlaam's errors would fall on deaf ears." As they stood to leave, Barlaam's retinue began singing, something that sounded like a hymn, but which spoke of the wisdom of the ancient Greek philosophers. It included a verse about Barlaam, their protector and savior. Gregory stood still and listened, then looked over at the philosopher. "Do you understand what they're saying, sir? It would be inappropriate anywhere, but here, in the cathedral, this house of God?" Barlaam smiled. "If I tell them to stop, the paintings of the patriarchs themselves would start to sing." Several in the crowd laughed and pointed to the walls indicating the portraits, the church's history, tradition, and authority.
3: 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Father David Smith is the pastor of St. Sophia's Greek Orthodox Church in Syracuse, New York, and the author of Mary of All Praise and Help, I'm Bored in Church, both published by Ancient Faith Publishing. 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
1: Elizabeth has a problem. She wants to pray in church more than anything. 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

0: Everyday Orthodox with your host, Elisa Bialetich Davis. We get together on Sunday nights to meet Everyday Orthodox Christians. We're hoping to get to know the members of the body of Christ across all of our various jurisdictions and regions. 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Come get to know someone new and see how they're living out this Orthodox faith in another corner of the world. After all, every person is an icon of Christ. And as we'll see, every person has a story to tell. If you have a question for tonight's guest, we invite you to call in and join the conversation at 1-855-237-2346. That's 1-855-AF-RADIO. 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
1: It is Sunday, June 23rd, 2024, and we are live on Ancient Faith Radio. Welcome to Everyday Orthodox. I'm Elisa Bialetich Davis, and we get together here on Sunday nights to meet another Everyday Orthodox Christian every week. And it's a lot of fun. It's kind of like coffee hour. You know, you get a coffee hour and you sit down and you sit next to someone. You've seen them every week, or maybe they're new, but you're like, you know, where are you from? Where did you grow up? And it turns out that they have some amazing story and you had no idea this whole time. So that is one of my favorite things. And so that's what we do every week. We just sit down with someone and hear what their story is. And I find that just about everyone has something pretty fascinating going on. And I think, you know, I mean, in this Orthodox community, we tend to be either immigrants or children of immigrants, or we're converts who come in through all different kinds of places. So I don't know, everybody's pretty fascinating. So I want to let you know, of course, that you're welcome to call in. You can call us at 1-855-AF-RADIO. That's 1-855-237-2346. You're welcome to join this conversation anytime. Matushka Trudy Richter is right here. She's in Chesterton, Indiana, in our studios. I'm in Austin, Texas. So when I say right here, I mean she's just at the ready. And I can hear her. So Matushka Trudy Richter is at the ready. If you call in, she'll patch you right through to our guest. And you can see us on YouTube. We stream live on YouTube, and then also we archive the show later on YouTube. We also stream live on the Ancient Faith Radio app at ancientfaith.com and at the Ancient Faith Facebook Live page. And of course, it's also archived on the Ancient Faith page if you would ever like to hear some old episodes or if you miss a week. So, all right. Without any further ado, let me tell you about tonight's guest. I'm really excited about tonight's guest. I think it's going to be a lot of fun. His name is Alexander Jovich. And as you may be able to tell from his name, he's a Serbian-American. He's a pragmatic producer and director. And he brings all of his experiences together in his directorial debut. It's a wonderful documentary film, actually, that you can catch on Amazon Prime if you like. It's called Beyond the Peak. And I absolutely recommend it. I actually went ahead and bought it for myself so that I could watch it again and again because it's really, really good. And we'll talk about that later in the show. But over the years, he's sharpened his skills as a filmmaker, working in Hollywood in different roles from production to post-production. He's a camera operator and assistant on TV shows like HGTV's Celebrity IOU, National Geographic's Dr. Oakley Yukon Vet, MTV's Hip Hop My House, and several independent features with Danny Trejo, Shannon Elizabeth, Eric Roberts. So he's worked with big names and on shows that you've seen, but mostly behind the scenes, you know, of course. But he made this beautiful documentary, and it's the first time he's directed, and it's just amazing. And basically, he met this man, David, about a week before he went to Los Angeles. He heard this story, and he just knew he was going to have to make a documentary out of it. And I can see why, because watching it, it is a pretty remarkable and wonderful story. So I think you'd really enjoy Beyond the Peak, but I also think you're going to enjoy tonight's show, getting to know Alexander. So without any further ado, Alexander, welcome to the program.
2: Hello. Thank you for having me. So excited to be here.
1: Oh, we're so excited to have you. It's excellent. So tell me, where does your story start? Where were you born and raised?
2: So I was born in Novi Sad, Serbia. But shortly after I was born, I ended up emigrating to the United States. My mother, of course, is Serbian. And actually, before I say that, I was born in Yugoslavia, which unfortunately no longer exists. And now it's Serbia. But yes, my mom is Serbian, and then my father is an American Serb, and they met while he was on a trip out there through my aunt. My mom and my aunt are best friends, and so that's how the connection was made. And they started dating. They had me. And from there, shortly after I was born, about like 3 to 4 months later, I think we moved to California in Irvine, and there for 3 years, moved to Chicago for a year, and then eventually settled in Cincinnati. And I've lived there up until 2016.
1: So do you know Father Drago Popovich by chance? Just out of curiosity, from Cincinnati, do you remember him?
2: He's down in Austin right now.
1: Yes, he is. Yeah. He's one of my favorite people. He's wonderful. Yeah, he was in Cincinnati for a long time, wasn't he?
2: I remember him. Like, I was really young when I knew him at the time. And I think, I remember at that time, like, the church hall was built. It was an exciting time to be a kid because there was a lot of change happening there. And there's more area to play. So that was fun. But yes, I do remember him, and he was in Austin, and we happened to end up doing a screening down in Austin, Texas for the film Beyond the Peak. So
1: I didn't know that. I missed it. Oh, man. And I'm on his newsletter, too. Shoot. But so you're saying, like, you know, when you were a kid, there was more to run around. There was more room at the church. So did you grow up like playing in church a lot? Were you at church a lot? Were you like kind of a religious family, or how would you describe it?
2: I'd say a religious family. I definitely grew up in the church. I served in the altar like most Sundays. I remember being there very consistently. And we were there all the time. We had a lot of the social events. I think the church, it's interesting from a kid's perspective. I think the church was like growing and shifting in different ways and seeing, like, I remember there was, as I was growing up, a lot of, I think, immigrants, like Bosnian Serbs immigrated to the Cincinnati area. And so I remember meeting a lot of them. And I think the thing that I reflect most on about my time as a kid is like the community aspect of going to church. You know, you see the same people every week, and like everyone's like growing up together, I think growing in faith and just, but seeing the same faces. And I reflect on that a lot. And my film, that was something that I wanted to, I believe, put into the movie, was this feeling of community, which I felt so strongly to the church.
1: That's beautiful. And I think a lot of people do. And in fact, you hear that, especially, I think, from people who've grown up in the church, that it's such a loving community that, yes, it's your spiritual life, but it's also this like really powerful source of community and comfort.
2: And what's interesting, too, is that I wonder if this is probably similar with a lot of other Orthodox churches. That was like my way also of like connecting to Serbian culture, because like in Cincinnati, we don't have a big Serbian culture whatsoever. So to go to church was also then my reconnecting with Serbian culture, speaking Serbian with the other parishioners, and like, I guess, further practicing it outside of the home.
1: Yeah, absolutely. Well, and it's kind of a neat thing. Well, we'll get into it in a few minutes, but in your movie, I loved that it was a Serbian parish. I was trying to decide if it was a Serbian parish or not, because some people like felt very American. It was a nice mix. But I do think that also with the Serbian church, one thing that people, Americans, may not appreciate is that, you know, we think of most Orthodox immigrants as having come over a long time ago, like, you know, early 1900s, something like that. But, you know, in the Serbian church, in 1990s were a huge time for an influx of people. And I think it continued in until the 2000s. And it's probably still going to some extent, right? Like, you still meet people who've just moved here, I think much more so than in other denomination or other jurisdictions, rather. So that was your experience too in Cincinnati, was that a lot of people were coming over because, of course, of, you know, the war and all kinds of difficulties happening back there.
2: Mm-hmm. Yeah, definitely. And I think you still see that to an extent, maybe not as much today, or I don't know, maybe my experience is different. Now I'm here in Los Angeles. I've been here since 2016. And it's interesting because you have St. Stephen's Serbian Orthodox Cathedral and Sveti Sava Serbian Orthodox Cathedral. And I think that's the first time now I'm in a city where there's like more than one Serbian church. And it's interesting. And like in St. Sava, I think there's much more of like a Serbian, there's a lot more Serbian going on. People are speaking Serbian in the services, in the church hall, and at St. Stephen's. It's a little bit more, I think, Americanized, where you've probably had the much older Serbian families exist, and they've kind of stuck around, and there's been a lot of converts coming in too, which I think that's like a interesting thing in like the modern day Orthodoxy, of a lot of people are finding the faith and they are joining Orthodox churches and whatnot. I remember I did a screening in Fresno, California, and I spoke with the priest there, and they said they're getting a lot of young men who are wanting to convert into Orthodoxy. And it was like pretty amazing and interesting and just different, being like, oh, like there's a lot of interest in there. And I hear the same thing back in Cincinnati. I think there's just a lot of interest of people converting into Orthodoxy because they want to understand more about our faith. And I think the community aspect, because it's a fun, loving community that is like, it is about the faith, but I think it also is about bringing family together and feeling connection with the people in that group. And I think that's super important.
1: I think so too. And I think it's interesting because like you almost feel like you want to say like, well, it's about the faith too, but it's also that, and it's like, but I think that is the faith, is loving one another. And you know, I actually converted in the Serbian church in California. And so it's funny, cause as you're talking, I'm like, oh, Father George, say hi for me. But, I think when you first come in as a convert, you think like, oh, well, this is like very much about the culture, and is it as much about Orthodoxy? And then over time, you start to realize that the culture has just marinated in Orthodoxy for 1,000 years. And so the culture itself is very Orthodox. And just little things that people say and the way that people think about things and stuff, it's very much, you know, like marinated in Orthodoxy. It's very much, it has the flavor of Orthodoxy and the sense of Orthodoxy all the time. And so it is hard to separate it, I think. And that's a good thing, probably. But anyway, that's cool. Definitely. So where do you go to church in LA? Are you at the Serbian St. Sava, or are you at the all English St. Stephen's?
2: I think go between the two, maybe a little bit more predominantly at the St. Sava church, because I grew up in a Serbian speaking church, and obviously in St. George in Cincinnati. And we had our services were in Old Church Slavonic, and that's, I think, what I've grown into and appreciate. And I like that a lot. And don't get me wrong, there's nothing against like doing the services in English, but I think that's what, in some sense, what I feel comfortable with. And that in ways too, I try to stay connected to my like Serbian heritage through the church. And I think that's important, but I definitely go to a lot. I try to go to church at St. Stephen's every now and then and check in, and I think it's super important. Like there's people in all different areas, and it's two different groups of people, but I love seeing everyone when I can.
1: Yeah. Well, and who's the priest at St. Sava? Is it Father?
2: Father Predrag.
1: Okay. Yeah. That's right. No, it used to be.
2: I think Bosco's down in Irvine.
1: Okay. Oh, there are three.
2: Wait, Father Bosch.
1: There's so many Serbian churches in Southern California now. That's so cool. That's a lot. That's cool. That's a third one. There you go. Well, I was going to say, though, that I think it was at St. Sava's that Deacon John David Williams converted. And he's like a British guy who stumbled in. So even though it is a church that is in Slavonic and there is a lot of Serbian culture, it's a welcoming place, I think, because I do know a number of people who've actually converted there. And I'm always laughing because I'm like, really? It was all in Slavonic. Did that bother you? And they're like, nope, not at all. They just loved it. You know, they just fell in love with the people. And I think that's really a neat thing. But sorry, I just got distracted for a second here because I just realized you switched over your audio, and I was looking. I thought we had a caller, but it's you, so never mind. But
2: All right.
1: But so as you're growing up though at St. George's, you're an altar boy, you're involved, and you get to see your Serbian culture there at church. So there weren't a lot of Serbian kids at school. What was school like? What were you like as a kid?
2: I think. You know, what's so interesting. So my mom and dad, they spoke to me in Serbian growing up. Like that was probably my first language that I learned. So but they're like, I think the school system teach them English kind of thing. And that's what happened. And so it was interesting because I was taking ESL classes in like growing up as a kid. I remember in kindergarten, first grade, second grade, I think in third grade, I graduated from ESL. And I just thought it was like kind of funny or bizarre. I was like, I don't know why I'm taking ESL classes. Like I grew up here in the United States, you know, I knew I was like Serbian and like, I guess I was like the foreign kid in a way, but I don't know. I think it was like, there was some good things and maybe like not the best things with that, but I don't let that like take away from like my identity and who I am. Like you are who you are. And like, I embrace it, you know?
1: Absolutely. So. Absolutely. Yeah. It is funny though, to be like an immigrant, but you're really, you've been here your whole life. You know, it's kind of funny. I think as a 5-year-old, all of a sudden to be told that you're not really from here, that's sort of odd. But they obviously did a great job because your English is perfect. So there you go.
2: Thank you. Yeah. I'm still working on it, you know?
1: Aren't we all?
2: Yeah.
1: But okay, so were you always interested in film? Or like, what did you think you were going to be when you grew up, when you were a kid? Like if you were 9, what did you think you were going to do?
2: Oh, man. You know, okay, it's so funny. I remember like in fourth grade, which maybe that was 9. I don't know where the dates line up. I remember I just wrote down that I wanted to be like an author. And I look back at that time and I'm like, I don't know why I wrote that down, why I said I wanted to do that. But I was always a math and sciences kid. And I really think enjoy the technical aspect of those fields, like finding like the imperative truth or the numbers don't lie. I really enjoy that. And I still, I think, enjoy that to this day. But I don't know. I think there was something about like I had this strange calling to film. Like I had to do it. But the funniest part is like I didn't know what it was or like, how do you even make movies or any of that stuff? I'm not like I wasn't a Steven Spielberg kid where I started taking like a video camera and making movies. I mean, in a sense, I did. But what I definitely didn't grasp or could wrap my brain around is like, how do they edit these movies or why do movies look so amazing? And then when I shoot with this camcorder, it just doesn't look anywhere near as what I see in the movies. So I don't know. Maybe this strange fascination about that. And it wasn't until like high school where I learned like, oh, this isn't actually a potential field that you could enter into. Like they offered it at the, I went to school at the University of Cincinnati and they had like a video production program where you can learn about audio production, video production, journalism, web design. It was, you know, foundational college for all these programs. And I knew when I went, I was like, I really only care about video production. The other things are interesting, but I'm like on this mission to figure out the video side of things. And unfortunately I also applied to like pharmacy schools, engineering schools. And so unfortunately I took the wild route. I'm so sorry to my mom. I give her lots of stress for this, but I ended up taking the film route because I guess I just wanted to learn more about this and like keep doing this because I thought it was fascinating, the messages of like telling stories through film and like how you orchestrate like how sound and image and music, all those pieces come together, and then like that has like a psychological impact on the person that's viewing. It's so like amazing and bizarre at the same time to think about it, because really like what movie is it's light. You're just watching light on a TV screen or a film screen, but somehow that changes what's going on in your brain by the images that you are seeing. And that it's I think the most mind boggling thing for good and bad, unfortunately.
1: Well, everything in the end can be used for good or bad for the most part. So, but you're using it for good. You're doing cool stuff. But so tell me about early on. Okay. So you go to school, you're studying filmmaking, but you're in Cincinnati. So there's not a huge amount of film in Cincinnati, right? So did you kind of, as you're going through, is there a part of you that was thinking maybe I won't want to do film? Because it kind of sounds like you were sort of torn about it, but or were you definitely just like, I'm going to do this, I'm going to finish this degree, I'm going to California, that's it?
2: I definitely knew like I was going to finish the degree and wanted to do it. And I think I had like an idea or a dream. I always felt like after college that I was going to have to move to a bigger city. And it became more evident, obviously, after I graduated and I actually stuck around in Cincinnati for a few years. I didn't move away right away. I think it just didn't feel like I did my final year of college was studying abroad in Germany. So I come back from this like abroad trip and I'm like, oh, I think I'm going to be here for a little bit, see if I can like kind of start forming my career here. But I think I always knew in the back of my mind I was going to move to a bigger city. It was always going to be between Chicago, Los Angeles, or New York City. And so I slowly was like visiting these cities and thinking about it. Obviously, I knew Chicago really well. I had close ties through my father. We'd go there all the time. And I did an internship in Chicago. And so that was an option. But I think ultimately it was down between New York City and California. And ultimately, I visited both cities and I just kind of knew, like, I got to like the beach and I was like, yep, this is it. Like, we're just going to go for it. So, and it took me a while. Like, I graduated around 2013, but I didn't move to LA till 2016. And I was going to actually move like the year prior in like 2015, but I got a job offering like days before, like, or months before maybe making that move permanent. So I ended up taking the job to, like, I think gain experience, because it was with a company that I wanted to work at. It was Mills James. I don't know if they still have an office there. They're a Columbus-based company, but we were doing like corporate video for Procter & Gamble. And
1: oh, cool.
2: I just was like, let me go do this a while, build some sense of security, build professionalism and rapport in the corporate space. And like, I've like really looked back at that. Like, that was like I think it was a really good decision to just postpone the move a little bit longer. I know it was like driving me crazy, because part of me is like, I should go for the dream and go for this, but I don't know. You know what? It's like a 50-50 thing. Cause it's like, when you move out to Los Angeles, you have to like start over again. And there would have been some good insights of just kind of taking the plunge. It's like, it is so bizarre that a film career is really backwards. And I say that for good and for bad. It really is like a leap of faith a lot of times. Like, when I moved to LA, I didn't have a single job lined up or anything. I had contacts and like, I was reaching out to them. I was like, hey, can you help me get on set as like a production assistant? Like, I need to get my foot in the door. And like, one of those contacts paid through. And like, within like the first week I was working in Los Angeles. And like, it wasn't like every day. Like, we're freelancers. We'd work on project basis. Sometimes that could be a couple of days. Sometimes that could be months or even a year. It just depends kind of where you are in like the environment of the film industry. And it is good. It is good and is bad. Like, it's great and it's chaos at the same time.
1: Well, yeah, it sounds about right. But I can see definitely the idea of like spending some time getting this kind of corporate portfolio, getting a little additional like real world education, and then going for it. But it sounds like it was pretty easy once you got to, like, what were your first jobs like? What kinds of things did you do early on?
2: I was like a production assistant for like 9 months. I was a production assistant in LA. And I was like starting to like film more and edit. Like, I did a lot of jobs where I was always like sort of like directing, shooting, and editing. That's kind of been like my foundation of my career, where I'm always doing those like three things. Those are the three things I care about the most. The other stuff I'm not as, I think, particularly interested in. But obviously when I had to move to LA, I had to like restart in a sense, because it's a new city, new contact list. You don't know anyone. And in order to get out there, you kind of start working as a production assistant. And I was doing like reality television shows. I was working on commercials. I think I did a few short films, and it was a little bit of a struggle, but I remember, I think like at some point, the weirdest thing with like, I think the film industry is like, you promote yourself. You don't let people promote you, or sometimes you get the promotion through someone else, but you almost like make a decision. You're like, okay, I'm no longer this. I'm going to go be this. And I think after 9 months of being a PA, I think I did some grueling job on a commercial, and I was just exhausted driving a truck. And I'm just like, I hate driving this truck. I can't do it anymore. And so I think an opportunity came up at Mattel Toys, and I became an editor. I was like, all right, I'm going to stop PAing. I think I told my mom and dad, I'm like, all right, guys, I'm no longer PAing. I'm going to go edit with Mattel Toys. And that's how I moved on to that. And that's how that transition began.
1: That's cool. Well, yeah, I guess with freelance work, like who else is going to promote you, right? You just have to decide, like, that's enough. I've paid my dues. Next job.
2: Exactly. Exactly.
1: That's great. That's cool. Okay. So what kind of work did you enjoy most? Like what kinds of shows, because you worked on short films, you said, and some TV shows, and then it sounds like maybe some commercial work as well, like Mattel. So what did you enjoy the most? What really called to you the most?
2: You know, I mean, I think the things that I enjoy the most are what I'm like really learning throughout all this process of my career out there in like almost 10 years is like, I really enjoy directing. I enjoy producing and I love working with the camera. I think those are like the top three things that I love doing the most. When I made the movie, like it was, Beyond the Peak, that was almost like film school, like my graduate program in film school, because like there's no better education than like being in the deep end of making a movie. Like that was like such an eye-opening experience of like how to put together the whole thing. And it was not easy, but I think producing and directing was a big thing. I do enjoy shooting, editing. I see the power in editing and how you can line up all the images, but I think that is a very tough task, and I don't think I would give it up entirely, but I feel like I could step away from that and work with an editor, but it's all hard.
1: It's all hard, all of it.
2: Yeah,
1: that's awesome.
2: But I don't know.
1: Go ahead.
2: It's just equally exhilarating. Like I'm here in Alaska right now. We're working with OYM, Orthodox Youth Ministries, helping create like branded content to like help announce them and get their name out in the world. I'm just having the time of my life. We're putting out fire. I'm putting out fires and I'm like, okay guys, I got to come do this interview and then I got to come back and then doing that. But it's just me and my friend Paul, who I brought out to shoot the thing, and we're knock it out of the park. I have full faith in that it's going to be great.
1: That's fantastic. I love that. All right. Well, we're going to take a short break. And when we come back, I want to hear all about Beyond the Peak and what inspired this and also about some of those difficulties of doing all these things and learning it all in sort of a crash course at once. So we'll be right back. Just to remind our listeners, you're welcome to call in at 1-855-AF-RADIO. That's 1-855-237-2346. We'll be right back.
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1: And welcome back to Everyday Orthodox. We're here tonight with Alexander Yovich, and he is a filmmaker who his directorial debut, Beyond the Peak, is now available on Amazon Prime. It is excellent. You should just go ahead and buy it. Don't bother renting it. You're going to like it very much, and you're going to want to show it to people, and you'll regret it if you have to rent it 10 times. So, Alexander, so tell us a little bit about... So I know that I mentioned in the beginning of the show that you actually heard David's story right before you went to LA, and you were just already thinking about it. Tell me that story. Like, when did you hear about this, and what was it about that story that really struck you as needing to be told?
2: You know, that David's story and just like kind of how it happened is like so wild. It almost probably even started before I even came about. It was my relationship with Father Dragan Petrovich at St. Nicholas of Indianapolis. I knew him from a young age attending church camp because he was always great with kids. He built a great relationship with all of us. And I think we always kept in touch. His actual biological father was also a parish priest in Cincinnati. So I think we still always were able, through many years, able to see the connection, because I think I'd see him maybe at least once a year, and it was always great. In 2012, I ended up shooting a little micro documentary. It was my first documentary that I ever made about his youth retreat that he did, a winter youth retreat. And I made the film. They really enjoyed it. And I think he always remembered me for that. And then what, like 4 years later, he ended up calling me and he's like, you need to come to Indianapolis and you need to interview our mountain climbers. And I was like, really? Like, who are these people? Like, what? Like, I was also like, why? Like, where are these mountain climbers? What are mountain climbers doing in Indianapolis? Like, it's flat. But he's like, you should come and do it. And I was like, okay, I'll do it. And like, I agreed to come. And I was like curious, because I talked to David on the phone, and like the best part was like, the signal was so bad. So I only really caught snippets of like what was their stories. So I was just kind of going in on a whim of faith of like what was going to happen. He's like, yeah, we like climb mountains. Like, we like to connect with God and nature, and we do this. And he's like, it's like, he was so excited, I think, to talk about like his ministry. This was his ministry, really, of climbing mountains in nature and connecting with through prayer. And I think he couldn't contain his excitement or whatnot. And then the connection on the phone was terrible. But I said, okay, I'll come. But I didn't really know what I was like really signing up for or anything. I didn't really know anything. And maybe that was like what made it even better when I came and visited St. Nicholas to do the interviews, was like, I didn't really know what was going to happen. Like, I sat down and we talked a little bit at coffee hour during lunch. And then I got some details, and I was like, he's like, yeah, like this all kind of started because like, unfortunately, like my brother passed away. And then I decided to go climb a mountain. I took my brother-in-law with me, and like we said a prayer on top of a mountain in Colorado, and like it was just amazing. And like we did it. And he's like, we filmed it. We actually filmed the whole thing. And I was like, what? It's like it's everything's happening so fast, and it's so hard to process what's going on. So I was like, okay, I'm gonna go set up in the other room, set up in the church. We're gonna just start rolling the camera and start interviewing. And like as I'm interviewing, it was David Raymond Rykovich, Dylan Jensen, Father Marko Bojevic, and Ranko Radlovich. I interviewed the four of them, and like I started learning the story of like what was going on. Like, I was asking questions that piqued my curiosity. And I think the thing that I got from that whole thing, from that first whole day of asking questions, I was like, wow, this is like such a beautiful story. It's a little odd for me. I thought it was a little strange. I was like, why would you go climb mountains to like connect with God and nature? And I think just my own curiosity of understanding like what compels a person to do something like this is like I was like, I need to find out like what's going on. Because I think they talk about when you're in the church, and liturgy is when heaven and earth connect during the service. And And in some ways, I was like, I

0: like that's good enough. You know, like we're here every Sunday, we're doing the church, but what, like you guys are doing this thing, like you're going to Colorado. It takes about a day to go to Colorado from Indianapolis, and you go through this like painstaking process of climbing a mountain to connect with like to connect with God. Like why? Like I couldn't wrap my brain around it. And so I think for me, I was like, for my own curiosity, like I need to find out why do they do this? What is so magical about this process? And I could just see like through their enthusiasm and passion, like there's something really beautiful here. Cause I can feel the sense of community. Like that was, I felt that. And I didn't really camp much around that time. And I was like, there is some sort of spirituality when you kind of just go out in nature and you separate yourself from society and like you feel some sort of connectedness with I think with God, with faith and like the universe around you. Like you don't feel that when you're in like the cities in the modern world that we're in. So I kind of just went with that. And I told David after that, I was like, they said they gave me all this footage too. And I was like, and I told David on this day, I was like, David, if, like from what I put together and it's like all the footage is there, like I feel like I'm going to be making like this little short film for you guys. But I really think there's much more to your story that it can be told into a feature documentary. And I was like, if you guys like, you have an act one and an act two of your story, I think we can film it together and create an act three, but I think that would be super compelling and it would make the whole movie. And I think sure enough, like I got the call like 6 months later and they're like, we're going back to the mountains again. And like, I was like, okay, I got to go now. So yeah. There it was.
1: That's so cool. That's awesome. I feel what you are saying though, right? Cause it's like, I go to church, heaven and earth come together. It's very beautiful, but I love I think, is it a subtitle for the film Beyond the Peak? Is it like a Lenten documentary? Is that an official subtitle or is that just on some of the materials around Lent? Do you know what I'm talking about?
0: I wouldn't call it the title
1: because you look confused. Like, I don't even know what you're talking about, Elisa.
0: No, I wouldn't call it a Lenten title. I mean, it really is like kind of just on the nose. Like if you get to the peak of a mountain, what is beyond that? It's just you and God. There is nothing. There's no inhibitions. You are now probably at one of the highest points on earth. And like, like as David would say, like you are, I think you're surrendering yourself to God, like completely exposed, nowhere to hide. And I think that's, I think that's the beauty of what they do. Like it is, I think it's an adventure, it's a journey, but I think they like the ability to just say a prayer at the top of the mountain. And like, there's nothing, it's just you in the sky. And
1: I mean,
0: that's it.
1: That's what Moses did, right? Like Moses went to the top of Sinai. He was up there for 40 days sometimes. He would go back. And, you know, the fathers talk about this idea of like going up the mountain and ascending the mountain to see God. And I think it's two things, right? Like it is the height. It is the idea that you're separated from everything else. Like, you know, John the Baptist going out to the wilderness. But I think it's also that Lenten struggle, that asceticism of it, that it's hard to be in the mountains. Like it, and what they're doing is
0: so hard,
1: really,
0: yeah.
1: Hard. I mean, they're coming from Indianapolis. I don't know what the elevation in Indianapolis is, but they're going to Colorado. They're super high. When you're at the base of a mountain in Colorado, you're already a mile up. Like you're already at such high altitude that you can't breathe well and you're not walking well. And then they're just like ascending up these really difficult climbs that are, I mean, obviously they're doable because these guys hadn't really, not all of them were experienced climbers. And it seems like you can do your first climb and what they're doing is doable, but there's also like avalanches and storms. And there's a lot of very compelling drama and suspense going on as they face those elements. And I know in the film, you bring out the idea that this is like an ascetic struggle. This is part of the ascetic struggle. Tell me a little bit about that for them. Like, how do they view that? Is this for them always an asceticism sort of?
0: Yes, I think so. There's the icon. I mean, the whole film itself is an allegory. Like, and I think, oh my gosh, the Ladder of Divine Descent, it's like an allegory of that icon. And I remember that I've heard about that icon when I first was like doing the interviews and really like understanding it in throughout the process of making the film, where I'm really trying to get into the head of these mountain climbers and like why they're doing it. It's like they are the, like the modern day interpretation of this aestheticism that you speak of, where they're taking the sacrifices, like the physical sacrifice to get up there. They are, I think, saying prayers as they are going on top. Like they're tying their faith into with the sport of mountain climbing, which is just, it's just grueling. It's so grueling. But like, you just embrace the struggle. Like I think for me, I really enjoy the activity of like hiking and like, I mean, I don't know if I would call myself like a full-fledged mountain climber, but like, I would do that like on a Saturday afternoon, let's go do a 14er and just like beat myself to a pulp trying to get up this mountain. But like, I feel like that's when I'm like at my happiest, I think, when I'm just like hurting. But I think because when you get to the top of the mountain, it's like so such a beautiful journey, but like you feel so grateful. It's like a humbling experience when you get to the top, and like all you do is like you want to give thanks to the Lord, give thanks to the mountain, give thanks for like being alive. You know, it's hard, but I feel like you feel so alive when you do that. And I think when they do it as a group, it makes it even more special because they're now forming a brotherhood through the struggle. So I don't remember the original question, but like I think it's a lot of all those things. And like I referenced like Moses transfiguration of Christ at the very beginning of the film, because I was like, yeah, it may seem odd what they're doing, but actually it's not odd at all. Like this has been going on since biblical times. So I really was like, this is like a modern day telling of like an old practice, really. Like, it's like, absolutely, why don't we do this more often?
1: Yeah, no, it's totally true. I mean, and it's not even just Christianity, right? Of course, Judaism before, but before that, like just, this has always been a very spiritual thing and it's not just being at the mountaintop, it's climbing up the mountain and it's going through that arduous journey that gets you there. And I know that one of someone in the film mentions that this is it's a pilgrimage, really, that this is like bringing back pilgrimage for the United States. Because we don't, you know, in Europe, they have these holy places and people take a pilgrimage and they go to this monastery or they go to this place. We don't have that as much, a little bit, you know, people might go to San Francisco to see St. John's relics or something, but it's not quite the same. The mountain climb really is like that old fashioned, like, you know, Camino Santiago or something, where it's like, you know, there's an effort in the process and there's a difficulty in the process, and that struggle makes it more beautiful when you get there. And I just, it was very inspiring. It was really, really cool. But we have a couple of comments on YouTube that I wanted to share with you. John says, Sacred Alaska was a recent Orthodox documentary that's been well received. Have you met other Orthodox Christian filmmakers? It's funny because when you mentioned Alaska, I thought of them too. But there's them and there's the, you know, Beauty First. There are a number of different really cool Orthodox filmmakers at work now in the U.S. Do you ever run across any of them, or are you guys at all buddies, or have you met anyone?
0: I messaged the Sacred Alaska director on Instagram. I haven't seen the film yet. I think he's doing like private screenings right now at this stage, which I fully support. I think it's one of the better ways of like bringing the community together and like seeing the film. I think that it was so rewarding. I did about 16, I think, screenings in the U.S. So I enjoyed that, sharing the film with the people through that. The film did have a premiere at Bisonfest. Are you aware of Bisonfest?
1: Yes, I am. Are they doing that this year? Because that was, I feel like something happened with them, and I don't know where they should. Oh, they were with the University of St. Catharines. That's right. So they were. So this is like a film festival. It's really in Australia, right? But it's also online.
0: It is in Australia and it's online. So I did do Bison Fest 2022. I think. I mean, it's like everything's like such a blur of like when did it all happen? But it did have a premiere in Australia in Bison Fest. I gotta say
1: to our audience too, like, look that one up if you want to see some really cool Orthodox films, right? Like short films.
0: Yeah.
1: Every year they gather stuff together. That is really neat.
0: Yeah, I just got the email that I think they're looking for titles for this year. Cool. They screen in October, and they'll be doing the online screening because you can watch it locally in Melbourne if you're in Australia, or if you want to make the trip, it's a great excuse. But you can also watch the films online. I believe it's in December of each year, but check them out.
1: I think you're right.
0: And then I met Yelena Popovich Man of God.
1: Man of God. You know, yeah.
0: That is a story in itself because I took it to the film festival, Great Lakes Christian Film Festival, and they actually screened both Man of God and Beyond the Peak as like a double feature together because we were the only like Orthodox film.
1: Yeah.
0: And that's the first time I saw her film. Like I was in Buffalo at this film festival and I saw her film and kind of was just like, they're like, oh, it's like a Greek Orthodox film about this saint. Oh my gosh. I can't remember the saint's name right now.
1: Nectarios. Isn't it Saint Nectarios?
0: Yes.
1: I think it is. Yeah.
0: Yes. Saint Nectarios. So it was a biopic. Yeah. And I remember watching it. I was being like, wow. And like, the title comes up and I see that it's a female Serbian director. And I'm like, what? I was so amazed. And so like, I made it like my mission. I was like, I need to find this woman and like talk to her. And funny enough, I think, no, like 3 or 4 months later, like we did chat a couple of times through email and maybe had a phone call, but then we ended up meeting in person, like at the Chicago Serbian Film Festival in Chicago, like December of that year. And it was like nuts. It was like, wild being like, hey, like we're finally doing it again. Once again, we're double feature paired together on that.
1: Awesome.
0: At that film festival. Awesome. So yeah, it's great.
1: It's good.
0: And I feel like I feel like I'm going to be getting hit up hopefully by more filmmakers. And I mean, it's nice to hear like other Orthodox Christian filmmakers and see what's going on out there. And I think, yeah, we need to stay connected and like help each other out and just like support each other. Cause you know, I feel that like, you know, the Christian filmmaking industry is like, it is a real industry and it's like pretty big in the United States of America. But like, I don't know about Orthodox, like Christian films, like how big or popular they are. And I remember when I started making this film, I was like, oh man, this is going to be because I thought I've never seen like a Serbian, like American Orthodox story. And I was like, I'm going to be the first, I think I might be the first one or one of the first ones to make that. And I was just excited to be about this possibility of like, I'm going to make something that I don't know. It's like rare in a sense, very unique, very niche. And so
1: it is.
0: So
1: it is.
0: It's fun.
1: It's very cool. And you and I talked earlier before the show. I was telling you, I really love how you present Orthodoxy in the film because, you know, you could either be like hyper conscious of it and like, oh, guys, this is really special. I'm showing you something else. Or it could be like, you know, maybe trying to hit somebody over the head with it and trying to convert them or something. But it's not at all. It's just the story unfolds. And because the people are Orthodox and it's religious, Orthodoxy is clearly present and happening, and you're seeing the icons and they're going up the hill. And then when they're like, we're going to say a prayer, but it's not like hold hands, you know, Father Jesus, how are you? It's a Orthodox prayer. And then it just sort of evolves where now the priests are involved and you talk about liturgy. And so, it's really, I think, a beautiful way to introduce someone to Orthodoxy in a way that is not at all pushing anything on anyone, and that is, and yet very inviting and interesting, right? So it's like if someone watching it happens to have like this yearning for ritual or has this desire to see Christianity in a different way, they're going to see it and they're going to be really interested in it. And you know, if they don't, then they'll just really love the movie and they'll have learned something positive about Orthodox Christianity. So thank God. Like, this is great. I think you've done a really wonderful thing. When you were doing it from the start, were you thinking about it as like consciously, you know, I'm presenting Orthodoxy to people who are not Orthodox?
0: Yeah, 100%. I from like the get-go of the project, I knew that, okay, this is going to, I am presenting Orthodoxy in a way, and more so something that, like, just from watching Christian films, one thing I didn't like that I think it happens in a lot of Christian films, they're kind of just a little over the top. They're preachy. They're kind of forcing the like faith or the faith aspect on you a little bit and telling you how to feel. And I really don't like that about movies. And I feel like that's just like a bottom line. I don't think it doesn't even have to be like a religious message. Like, if a movie is trying to tell you how to feel, unless if there's like some artistic meaning behind it, like most of the times you're just going to lose your audience. In some ways I think like Christian audiences, like, they buy into that. They want that and they like that. And that's kind of why those movies are the way they are. And, you know, I mean, I guess different strokes for different folks. But for me, I was like, I want to make a film that, like, I could make, like, a non-Orthodox person watch the film and enjoy it. I could make basically an agnostic watch the film and enjoy it. Because I was like, if I can get them to like it, you know, then, like, the core audience, who are those who are Orthodox, will like it and will appreciate it. I think, like, that to me, I wanted to really make it as universal. The story as universal as possible. So, but the way you were talking about it, it was like all those things were somewhat thought about, whereas like, oh, we're going to try to talk about it like this is an Orthodox film, but we're, I guess, keeping it on the back burner a little bit, but like, it's just present. It's there in the story, but we're letting the audience kind of just sink into the faith and just see how it plays out. And that was like, I was very conscientious throughout the entire time of making this film. Is like, is this coming off too preachy? And I think it that was from the very beginning when we were rolling the cameras and filming. I think that it worked out really well too, because that's kind of, I believe, how David and his mountain climbers are. I mean, I know they are big Orthodox guys. They're very proud about it. But at the same time too, I think they're quiet in their faith and respectful, very respectful. And like they take these climbs incredibly seriously. This is not just like we're gonna go climb a mountain and just like for our pride and whatnot. It's more so for that brotherhood connection, for connecting with God and faith and giving thanks. It's in some ways like these mountain climbs have been like a way of like, how do you say, like it's like a guiding light. They go there with like their emotional baggage, and they kind of leave it at the mountain. And they kind of are able to walk away and gain perspective on life. That was something that like I saw like firsthand with the mountain climbers. And like, as I was making the film, I think it was a little bit for myself. I felt that too when I was there, because I went and climbed twice. I almost did three climbs with them, but I had a bum knee on one of the climbs. I was kind of I was so bummed out. I almost could have gone. I could have done the Mount Whitney climb with them, but I ended up getting hurt right before it, so I had to pass that opportunity. But I think that it's okay. I think everything happens for a reason. I went the following year, 2020, in the middle of COVID, and like I got to actually have most of the film done at that point in time. And like I got to almost go do the climb, since I knew what I had and what I needed. I was able to just kind of go be one of the guys and just experience it like firsthand, like the feelings that they're feeling. And I'd say like in 2017, I went there as a documentarian. Like I was there, I was working, I was filming, I was doing everything with them. But I think there was definitely a little bit of disconnect in the experience, because I was more observing them and trying to like figure out what's going on. But in 2020, I felt that I was like able to embrace with the guys and be one with them more. And like it was just so beautiful, where like I did communion on the mountain. We did the liturgy service. I was able to just really focus more on the climb and the brotherhood aspect and the prayer. And I think it was just so beautiful. And I feel every time now, like when I kind of hike I go out and hike. I think about God. I think about faith. And I think about those times when I was with those guys. Like, it just, it's so like precious. I remember the day that the movie went live on Amazon. I was like, all right, I'm going to go climb a mountain. Like, I have to go do it. And like, there was a snowstorm while we were up there.
1: Oh,
0: like, it wasn't bad. I mean, you guys should really be really careful when you go under the mountains, because you're completely exposed and at the mercy of weather and the elements. But like, it was like pretty safe, but there was literally like a snowstorm / hailstorm on that mountain. And like, it was just like beautiful and magical and just like unbelievable. I think the film was released on Easter. I think that was the day that it was released, and I went, or maybe it was the week before. I don't remember. But I went on this hike in like celebration that the movie's finally out, and like to give thanks. I think these hikes, like, it's become in nature, it's like become very much like a part of my life, of like finding spirituality in nature, finding God in nature. Because it was really in 2012 or 2020 when I was on that hike with those guys, I really like felt like the presence of God, like in my life, like more so than in the churches, which it's strange thinking like you see like heaven and earth, but like it was so strong because like there's nothing else. It's just you and what's around you, the natural world.
1: Yep. It's true. I mean, yeah, there are different kinds of experiences of God, right? There are these that it's like cataphatic and apophatic, right? It's like there's this like very organized liturgy in a church, and it's very beautiful, and you certainly come into contact with God and you learn more about him. But then there's also this other like amazing, different, wild, beautiful experience that is more wordless, right? And it's more solitary, unless you're with a small band of brothers going through the mountains, which is pretty cool too.
0: Mm-hmm.
1: But it is, they're different kinds of experiences of God. And I think they're both so valuable and so beautiful. And thank God we don't have to choose between them, and we can do both. But I know that I feel like for Orthodox people, we don't often think about like, oh, are we allowed to do divine liturgy on a mountain? I don't know, but we are, right? Like at summer camp, we have liturgies outside. Like you can do that. You have to have a reason to do it. But it can be very beautiful and it can be really wonderful. Gosh, I loved the film so much. And I want to say to the audience too, like if you know people who are kind of like spiritual but not religious, or like they're into the mountains and they're into nature and they're into stuff like that, but they don't get Orthodoxy, like if they were to watch this, this puts Orthodoxy into a context where I think for a lot of people it would make sense in a different way, which isn't to say that they would necessarily become Orthodox, but that they would look at it and be like, oh, okay, I get like what this is, because it just speaks a different language and it's just really lovely and unselfconscious. And I just, I'm so impressed. You did a great job, Alexander. It's really, really good.
0: Thank you. Thank you. Your kind words are so amazing. And I'm like, she gets it. You got everything, like all the subtext and everything throughout the film, like you pick it up. And I think that's like the beautiful thing. I think that's like every director's dream, just hearing somebody talk about your movie and they pick up on all the nuances that you've like kind of implanted within the film. And oh man, it makes me a little emotional, but it's so cool to hear, like,
1: you
0: get it, the message made across.
1: Well, you know what? You did a good job. You really did. Like, it was very clear and it was really nicely done. It was really beautiful. And I agree with you. It's possible to smack people over the head with it. But it was funny because earlier, I know that you've mentioned I should have some of the climbers on the show. And we have a comment on YouTube as well saying, you got to have the climbers on the show. And it was so funny because at the time,
0: please do.
1: I'm like, mountain climbers? Like, are they Orthodox? What are you talking about? Like, I guess. Okay. And then I watched it and I was like, oh yeah, I got to have each and every one of these people on the show.
0: would love that.
1: It would be it'd be fascinating because each of them has a different story and they're all really interesting.
0: Oh yeah.
1: And they're all sort of there for different reasons and in different ways, but such a beautiful, beautiful thing. And I don't know, people might watch this and we might start getting climbing clubs and stuff like that. It doesn't have to be mountain climbing, right? But like stuff like that, this is a really neat way, to live out your faith. It's beautiful.
0: Well,
1: thank you for making it again. It's Beyond the Peak. You can find it on Amazon Prime. So,
0: Also, it's on Tubi, Apple TV, and it's on all the streaming services. You just go look it up.
1: No kidding.
0: Yeah. So I think Amazon Prime, Tubi, Apple TV are the big ones that it's on. Okay. So,
1: excellent. And YouTube. Yeah. And YouTube. There you go. So just search it. It's called Beyond the Peak. And it's beautiful. It's about pilgrimage and it's about community and it's just fantastic. So, Alexandra, thank you so much for coming on the program tonight. This was lovely.
0: Oh, thank you for having me. I equally enjoyed it. It was amazing.
1: Well, thank you. And thank you to our audience for joining us again tonight. And come back next Sunday night. We'll meet another Everyday Orthodox Christian. Good night, guys.

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4: Okay, half a cup of witch hazel, half a cup apple cider vinegar, 40 drops of essential oils, a mix of eucalyptus, lemongrass, citronella, tea tree, or rosemary, and you mix it all up in 1 8-ounce spray bottle. And I'll let you guess what that's for.
5: I was going to say tea, but then you said the spray bottle. And that threw me off. Is it something you can eat?
4: No.
5: Okay.
4: In fact, you should avoid your eyes and your mouth.
5: Okay, got it. Got it. Okay. Do you have any guesses, Trudy?
6: Is it, I don't know, like for your hair or something?
4: Stay tuned. We'll talk about it later in the show.
5: Oh, okay.
7: Welcome to the Filled with Less podcast, where each month Cynthia and Molly bring you interviews and practical tips for developing and maintaining a peaceful mindset, healthy body, and productive life, all from an Orthodox perspective.
4: Molly, welcome home from South Carolina.
5: Thank you. Thank you.
4: So when I heard you were going to a beach house in South Carolina, so here's what I'm thinking in my head. So here's Molly, like in this like plantation style house with this porch, big porch, like with rocking chairs that overlook the sand. And you're sitting there working on our book.
5: Oh, you know, I'm like, eerily, you are not too far off.
4: Really? Am I close?
5: Definitely a big house like that. Huge wraparound porch with fans.
4: Yeah.
5: Hammock, reclining chairs. That was that was my favorite part. Not quite looking at the sand, but close enough. A golf cart ride away.
4: Okay.
5: To the beach. But okay. So it was very relaxing. But you'd be proud of me because I did not get one sunburn.
4: Oh, yeah. I'm
5: you know, when I saw... know I went to the beach looking at me. You would have no idea that I was just at the beach.
4: No, but when I saw the picture you posted on Facebook, I saw your legs and I thought, oh, she got a tan.
5: Oh, no. That was shadow. No, I was very careful. And I really did try to apply your tips.
4: Oh, good.
5: Trying to, as much as possible, you know, you can't be perfect, but try to keep up with my health goals. And it was helpful. So I packed a ton of food. So we didn't have to drive through anywhere. And I brought even food for the beach house, making sure I just had my same breakfast and lunches, mix it up for dinner. But planned out my treats this time, kind of knew where we would be.
4: Good.
5: And be like, okay, I'm going to get ice cream at this place one night. And
4: instead of every night.
5: Instead of every night.
4: Which is the usual, right?
5: Right. It used to be multiple times a week. So I was like, I will get one ice cream. And then we were in Charleston for a day. We went to this really cute bakery. And there were six of us. So we each, I think we got like... I forget how many donuts, two or three, but we split them all up and each took little bites.
4: Oh, you know, that's a nice idea.
5: Yeah, so yeah, it was good. And then, yeah, and I tried, another thing I really tried to do kind of different was to maintain my morning routine.
4: Mm-hmm.
5: which is something I haven't normally done, but just give myself a little bit of time to myself in the morning before, because it was with family, so it was a lot of people. And I do feel like that little bit of stillness in the morning, that prayer, that journaling, kept me super patient and flexible throughout the day. So it was helpful. I'm very grateful for your
4: good. And yeah, tips. I know how when you're traveling with people, a lot of times you wake up and your focus is right away on what's everyone doing? Where's everyone?
5: Yes.
4: Should I be out there having breakfast? You know, what am I missing?
5: Right.
4: It's not, you know, your first thought isn't, I'm going to take time for myself. That's so important.
5: Yeah. And then you can, you know, and there's a lot, you have to be flexible. There's a lot of people, like you said, you're working with, and you got your whole family there. And so it's easy to not sink into the experience.
4: Yeah.
5: You know, or we think even about what you got to do when you get home. So I think setting my intention to just go with the flow.
4: Right.
5: I think that's the most important thing, especially on a vacation, is just be like, go with the flow, be relaxed. And, you know, just by having that little bit of time, it just makes all throughout the trip, you know, just maybe to enjoy whatever, like be patient with little hiccups or whatever. And
4: yeah, it's a mixture of go with the flow and being intentional.
5: Yes.
4: At the same time, right?
5: Yes.
4: So I saw that you put in our membership chat room what you wanted to go over with, or go over on, I should say, last Thursday, or go over.
5: Go in, go around, go through.
4: my grammar is not so hot this morning. But you were talking about a book that you were reading while you're on vacation, and it really piqued my interest. So
5: yeah, because I was like that? Texting you about it on my trip.
4: Yeah.
5: I found this book in my bookshelf called Orthodox Spirituality. And the reason I brought it was because it's tiny. I didn't want to pack a lot of heavy things in my backpack. So it's just a little book. I'm like, I've never seen this. I don't know where it came from. It's probably been in my shelf for 20 years. And it's a small book, and it's written by, it says, a monk of the Eastern Church.
4: That's right up your alley.
5: Right, very anonymous. But published by the Fellowship of St. Album and St. Sergius. And it looks like it was originally published in like 1945. But it just had some things like on the essentials. And I learned a ton from it.
4: Yeah.
5: And one thing I think that stuck out that I was talking to you about was they got to the section called prayer and contemplation. And I was like, this is exactly so much of what we're trying to get to, I think, you and I both in this ministry. And they had all these beautiful words for it. It was articulated so well in this book. And so that's why I was like reaching out. So one thing they talked about was the prayer of simplicity. And let me just tell you what it says about what the prayer of simplicity is. It says, the prayer of simplicity consists in placing yourself in the presence of God and maintaining yourself in his presence for a certain time in an interior silence, which is as complete as possible. While you concentrate upon the divine object, reduce to unity the multiplicity of your thought and feelings and endeavor to keep yourself quiet without words or argument. This prayer of simplicity is the frontier and the most elementary degree of contemplation. It is marvelously fruitful. It is like a welcome shower of rain falling on the garden of the soul.
4: Oh, that's beautiful.
5: Isn't it beautiful? And I thought, I'm like, oh, that's what we talked about, cultivating that garden. And I know for myself, like, my mind is an exhausting place to be. It is, I think, my biggest pitfalls are my thoughts, like, so much uncertainty and confusion, insecurity, stuff I'm trying to like tamp down sometimes with prayer.
4: Yeah.
5: Do you know what I mean? Like try to get a handle on it. And so I'm engaging it and trying to like just like get on top of it. But I'm realizing it's still more touching all of those things. Mm-hmm. It's still more touching of those thoughts, and it makes me more embroiled in them.
4: Sure.
5: And this prayer of simplicity is so beautiful because it's like a complete walk away from. You know, I'm not trying to correct, like, fix them. I'm going straight to Christ in my stillness, you know, and just being. And I'm like, that to me, that's such a relief because it's leaving my head entirely.
4: Yeah.
5: So anyway, like I was sending that to you. I was like, oh, I love this prayer of simplicity. It's such a beautiful respite to go to throughout the day.
4: And I'm sure you guys had a really good conversation during the chat.
5: It was. Oh, I love it. I love our chats. But it made me think about like what it means to live contemplatively.
4: Mm-hmm.
5: And so having, and the book talks about this too, it's if you get a chance to look at it, but talking that we're all called to this contemplative life, not just monastics, like we are, it's accessible to everybody, but it's through as much as possible going back to this prayer of simplicity throughout the day and keeping our attention, just being aware of God's presence and, you know, wherever we're at and just returning again and again as much as possible. And I'm like, oh, I just loved it. To me, it was very practical and very helpful.
4: Mm-hmm. And not just during your quiet time in the morning,
5: throughout the day. Yeah. Yeah. I mean, if you could be in the line at the grocery store, you could be in your car. I mean, anytime your brain, your mind starts to really start racing, mm-hmm. I'm like, immediately go back to that prayer of simplicity where I'm just being with Christ and trying to bring to mind, like they said, quiet your interior life.
4: Yeah. Yeah, that's beautiful.
5: Yeah,
4: I might have to borrow that book.
5: Yeah, for sure. For sure. Yeah, it was nice to bring. It was a nice read to bring with me on my trip. So,
4: well, I think that when we bring our first guest on for Peaceful Mind, mm-hmm. that we might even be talking a little bit about this with her.
5: Yeah, I saw, in our dialogue with her, I was like, well, that's perfect. This is going to be a great conversation. Yes.
4: So we, in our show today for Peaceful Mind, we're bringing on Corey Hatfield. And I know that a lot of you who listen to my interview on the Holistic Christian Life podcast are going to be really excited to hear from her again. She has just this deep understanding of the human condition and of the soul. And she's been through so much and she has so much to teach and talk about. And we're going to be talking about a lot. So this may be a two-parter. We don't know. We haven't talked to her yet, but just be aware that she's got so much to offer that we'll probably want to do two parts with her. And then for the healthy body, I'm going to talk about marigolds.
5: Oh.
4: Which is probably not what people expected.
5: No, you have piqued my interest.
4: I was going to talk about inflammation, and then this morning I just really wasn't feeling it.
5: You weren't feeling it? It wasn't calling out to you?
4: It's like, I'm trying to make my segment more exciting. Yeah. So, yeah, we're going to talk about marigolds, which is very unusual, I'm sure. And then for the productive life, we're going to talk about the power of reframing and what that even means, because I'm not sure that everybody knows what reframing is. And just in case, I just want to put a little disclaimer in here, just in case Trudy can't cut out all of my clearing of throats and everything, it is just bad air quality here again today in Indiana.
5: Yeah.
4: And the wildfires up in Canada have attacked us again. The smoke has, so it's having a little effect on my lungs.
5: Yeah.
4: So I just want to apologize for my ahems all the time.
5: No apology needed, Cynthia.
4: thank you, honey. All right, without further ado, let's go on to our peaceful mind.

0: Corey Hatfield is the mother of five children, ages 15 to 21, and has been married to Aaron, her college sweetheart, for almost 24 years. Together, they live with their youngest daughter in a small mountain town in southern Colorado alongside their two dogs, two cats, six barn cats, five chickens, one lamb, and an occasionally visiting buck, whom the family has affectionately dubbed Roy. On their 80-acre homestead, she finds herself continuously and simultaneously loved and challenged amidst the wilderness of nature. She recently finished writing her first book, tentatively entitled Shattered Wheat, a memoir of motherhood, autism, trauma, and beauty. And her blog posts can be found at www.CoreyReaganHatfield.blog. Much of her writing is fueled by her experiences in nature as well as the joy and chaos that has emerged while raising a violently autistic son. Corey remains wholeheartedly committed to seeking beauty in brokenness and hopes her writing might help others do the same. Welcome to the Filled With Less podcast. Corey, we are so excited that you are with us today.
1: Thank you. I've been looking forward to speaking with you both as well.
0: Yeah, so I heard your interview. Cynthia sent it to me after she interviewed you for Holistic Christian Life. And she's like, you have to hear this. I think that she is a kindred spirit. And I was so moved by your story, by your insights. And we knew we wanted to have you on this platform as well. And we're really excited for you to just share your heart. I think you talk beautifully about trauma and beauty. And so we want to give you space to just get started. I know you had a question on your mind for our listeners, and let's start with that. Later we'll get into your story a little bit, but let's start with that and share what you have been pondering the last few months.
1: Sure. Well, it's kind of a big topic, and I would say the overarching umbrella of my question is, how do we as Orthodox Christians make decisions? And whether these decisions are minute, how we schedule our day, or whether they're life-changing, you know, maybe a move or a marriage, or even maybe bigger, how do we decide who we are becoming or who we are going to allow ourselves to become? And this question stemmed from, I was thinking about the Garden of Eden, excuse me. And in the Garden of Eden, there's one forbidden tree, you know, the tree of the knowledge of good and evil. And all of the rest of the trees are yeses, and they're an invitation to taste and see that the Lord is good. And I started wondering, why then, as Christians, do we so often live inversely, as if there are so many no's and rules and, you know, don't touches in the world, as opposed to, you know, living in the expanse of the yeses? So that is my question that I started thinking about. And if your listeners are anything like me, as soon as I asked myself that question, I automatically got defensive against myself and said, well, that's not me. I'm open to living a full and joyous and robust life, and that's definitely not me. And I would say, if any of your listeners are thinking that way, I'm wanting to address specifically those listeners, because that was myself. And, you know, I'm hopeful that we can just, I don't have a whole lot of answers, but I have a whole lot of questions. And maybe we can together, you know, sit down and settle in and take some deep breaths and kind of engage with a few what ifs.
2: I love that. I'm really curious now about how you started thinking about this. I think it's a topic that maybe some of us have not contemplated, but it hits a chord. Mm-hmm. So first of all, before we dive in, I'd like to know a little bit more about your history. And I know that you and I have met in the past, but I know no one else really has. Molly hasn't, and our listeners may not have. So give us a little bit of your history and how you even started considering this question in the first place.
1: Sure. Well, broadly, I have five children. My husband and I do. We've been married for almost 25 years, and our children right now range in ages from roughly 16 to 22. And our fourth child is autistic and has been pretty violently autistic. He's currently in a boarding school in Utah. He's 17 years old. So that's kind of the rough outline of my family life. But in regards to our topic today, I'm half Japanese and my dad is Japanese. My mom is white. And I was raised in a home that was not culturally Asian. You know, we didn't practice, you know, any traditions per se, but there was a perceived sense of, I guess, that I picked up of Asianness, and it was never taught. It was more caught, but it was this idea that to blend into culture, we need to disappear as individuals. And, you know, my grandparents were in America post-World War II, and to be Japanese in America after, you know, Pearl Harbor was not the easiest thing. And so I think there became this subconscious Asian idea that, you know, you really just kind of needed to disappear. And that was, again, nothing that my parents taught me. That was something that I picked up, perceived. I don't even know how that happened. So there, that's one aspect of it. Secondarily, my husband and I, after we got married, we became Reformed Presbyterian Christians. This is before we were Orthodox, obviously. And for anyone who's not familiar with that theology, you know, they have an acronym that's TULIP, T-U-L-I-P. And the very first bullet point of their theology is that we are totally depraved. So as human beings, we are born inherently wicked. There's nothing good in us apart from the saving grace of Christ. So this was what I was fully immersed in theologically. And not only that I was wicked as a human being, but that as a woman, I was to be completely submissive to my husband. And that was even likened to the way that slaves were to be obedient to their masters. So I can remember going to a seminar, a well-known teacher, and we were sitting in his home, and he flat out addressed the women of the group and told us that if our husbands were to instruct us to go blow $20,000 of our savings account on Twinkies, not only should we do it, but we should do it with a smile on our face as unto the Lord, as a slave would obey their master. So I'm coming into, you know, pre-Orthodox years, you know, already feeling like my personality needs to disappear, already feeling like as a woman, I'm wicked and I'm untrustworthy. And so I'm completely looking to external sources to tell me how to live my life. So, you know, I've worked very hard on the over the years of addressing these areas of self-hatred and lack of trust. And, you know, I've had some wonderful priests that have helped me. But lately I've been wondering, you know, as a country, our roots, just like my roots were Asian, our country's roots are puritanical and Protestant. And we have the Eastern Orthodox Church in a Western puritanical Protestant culture. And I've just been thinking on how does this affect the Eastern Orthodox Church to be immersed in this Western culture? So that's kind of the history of how my question came about.
0: Wow. Yeah. You know, some of that I can really relate to, you know, again, as a convert to Orthodoxy. And, mm-hmm. you know, you do bring up so much of your childhood or your growing up years, your theology, your view of God, your view of, like you said, even that theology of saying, I am totally depraved. You know, how when you carry that and try to bring that into something new, it's really hard first, I think, to blend the two. And it does affect how we, like you said, I love what you talked about, like we living in the no's or living in the yeses. So what would you say, what do you notice that how the Western culture may have affected the Eastern church? What are some other things you may have observed?
1: Sure. Well, I'll say one of the first things that was completely mind-blowing to me when I became Orthodox, I remember our priest was talking about the Theotokos and how, you know, I had always been taught that it was purely a random selection, that it was irrelevant who she was, what she did. And so to hear the Orthodox Church teach that she was handpicked not only for her womanness, but for her personality, for her dedication, for who she was, that was absolutely mind-blowing to me, that God cared about us on an individual level, even down to personality and dedication. So that was the first thing, you know, one that caught my attention about this topic. But I think, you know, as far as what I've been thinking about, one of the main ways that I see the influence of the West and the East is that it's created this unnatural division between the secular and the sacred that we don't really find in the Orthodox theology. You know, we say in our prayers that Christ is everywhere present. He fills all things. And I think that most Orthodox Christians would mentally agree and say that's absolutely true. But I would also, you know, dare to venture out and say that there's many of us who don't actually live that way. You know, we live as if Sundays are the more sacred day and every other day is somehow more profane or less sacred. And, you know, to be fair, we have sacred items. We have our relics. We have our icons, excuse me. So it's not to say that nothing is sacred, but it's also to say that everything is sacred. And we don't often live that way.
2: That's so true.
1: So I was, you know, sorry, go ahead.
2: No, you go ahead, Corey. I was just agreeing. Yeah, I've seen that in my life also.
1: Yeah, well, it reminded me of a story about my mom. And my mom is an amazing woman, and she has a servant's heart, and she has served on our church's parish council board, and she's, you know, run the church bookstore and the library, and she's been the church secretary, and she's worn many hats, and she is tireless in the energy and the attention that she gives to people. And post-COVID, you know, she was, I believe, in her 70s, and like the rest of us, she was tired. And COVID took a toll on all of us. And so she started pulling out of some of her church responsibilities, which, you know, for the sake of the story, I'm going to call her sacred duties, so to speak. And in this newly freed up space of her life, she was staying home and, you know, just resting a little bit more. And she discovered that she had a passion for baking sourdough bread, which, you know, who knew? And so she taught herself to cultivate the starter and to keep it alive. And she taught herself how to bake these amazing loaves of bread with this perfect crust and crackle and all these things that I don't have the patience to even begin thinking about. And she started distributing these loaves to her neighbors, or she'd invite them over for, you know, some homemade bread and homemade jelly. And I watched my mom blossom in her neighborhood, and I watched her meet people that she never would have met, and people, you know, began to have a contact with the Orthodox Church that they never would have met had she not done that. But I also witnessed in the back of her mind this self-doubt, you know, am I forsaking my, quote, sacred duties to pursue something that I love, which the automatic assumption was, am I being hedonistic? Am I being self-centered? Am I, you know, all of these questions that we ask when we find things we love. And, you know, it made me really sad, because why do we automatically think that because we love something, that makes it selfish? Why can't we entertain the idea that if we love something, perhaps God has given it to us to love? That's not something that we think about very often.
0: Yeah, that's really powerful. I love that story, and I can totally relate to the like the mental challenge that we have. You know, I was telling Cynthia before the show, in the intro of the show, about a book I was reading called Orthodox Spirituality, about this prayer of simplicity that kind of bypasses the thoughts, because I think I do so much overthinking like that. Like, is this right? Is this wrong? You know, I should do this. And I think a lot of that does come from, maybe, like I said, coming from a Protestant background, where there was a lot of defining, a lot of knowing, a lot of answers, where Orthodox view is much more mystical, much mystery, and not such a rational approach. So I do get stuck in my thoughts a lot. And, you know, the stillness of that prayer, just of quieting those thoughts, and what happens when we open up our inner lives and listen to the delights that, you know, you have to be so still to maybe hear some of those delights that God is giving us to pursue. Mm-hmm. That when we're too loud, we just miss completely.
1: And I think that you're exactly right. You know, sometimes we can say yes to too much. And a lot of the reasons that we say yes are not necessarily out of the goodness and the love in our heart. It's because of fear of what are other people going to say?
0: Yes.
1: Or what am I going to think about myself? And so, you know, along with my initial question, I was wondering, what would it be like to make decisions, you know, that utilized words like freedom and love and beauty versus, like you just said, the shoulds?
0: Yes,
1: you know, there is certainly a noble duty. I mean, my husband goes to work every day and he provides, and it's amazing and it's so noble. But there's a lot of shoulds and a lot of duties that are not necessarily noble, because they're coming from that place of fear and what will people think? And really, I think beneath it all is, if I don't do this, am I still enough? Mm-hmm. So I think, you know, it's so, you know, kind of going back to our original question about how we make decisions, I think a lot of it is not so much how we make them, but where is the originating point that our decisions are coming from? And are we thinking solely with our head and our logic, or are we making integrated decisions? I mean, are we thinking with our body and our mind and our soul? Are we checking to say, do I have the energy to make this decision? And especially for women, that's not a question that we ask ourselves, because our energy and our desires become very irrelevant in the face of children and husbands and families. So, you know, to make an integrated decision, it is checking in with our body. It's checking in with our hearts. Is this something that we feel that we can do from an expanse versus a negative or a scarcity? You know, are we making these decisions out of a place of abundance or out of our emptiness? And again, you know, with our minds, like God gave us a brain. So it's not wrong to make a logical decision. But if we're making solely logical and dutiful decisions, we're not making incorporated and integrated decisions. And so that's going to leave, you know, our body and soul out of the equation. And a lot of us women especially end up very dried up and tired.
0: Yeah.
2: Mm-hmm. Corey, I know that you've come to these conclusions based on a lot of experience you've had in your own life. And I know that you have probably many stories that you can share of your life and raising your children.

0: to, you know, sit and read or to wake up with a coffee. I mean, I was a very, very driven person. And then when you couple that with a special needs child, who, you know, often woke me up at 5 o'clock in the morning, like pulling my hair or slapping my face and, you know, starting the day off with a tantrum, I eventually got to a place where I started losing feeling in my arms. I started, you know, running into all physical symptoms, and eventually to where I couldn't even focus enough to fold a pair of socks or make a sandwich because everything was just blurring and my brain was foggy. And I got really, really sick, and spent, you know, several long days in bed when my husband finally returned home from work. And you know, I guess to answer your question, like, I never allowed myself to make decisions from the heart because I believed that I was lazy, because I believed that I was not capable of making a good decision. And it was only when I fully embraced the theology of the Orthodox Church that we are good and that we're created in God's image and that we're fully capable of the stillness and the solitude and hearing not only God's voice, but his voice commingled with ours. You know, it was only when I started to trust myself that I could check in and say, do I need a nap today? Do I need to sit and read for a while? Do I need to let the house be messy? Do I need to work harder to clean? You know, we say that we have full freedom in the Orthodox Church, and we absolutely do. I mean, the theology is beautiful and organic and amazing, but I hadn't yet learned how to live my life in the light of that freedom, and I'm still wrestling with that.
1: You know, it makes me think of Corey, like the difference between trying to earn something and a relationship. You know, maybe trying, like you think about in a marriage context, like if you're trying to earn that love or you're trying to prove something and you're rising and falling, you know, on this on the response, you want to keep up. That's different than a loving relationship where it's love driven and there's a security there. There's an unconditional love that you are resting in, that you don't feel that like that's going to be taken from you in your weaknesses, you know, and to establish that sort of trust, you know, I think a lot of us struggle with that. But how much different would we live our lives and would our spiritual life be if it came, like you said, from that kind of abundance, that foundation of that unconditional love and trust that we are loved exactly as we are? How would our decision making change?
0: Yeah, and I think unfortunately many of us suffocate our ability to, you know, think with our hearts because we're so caught up in living in the realm of shoulds, you know. And I didn't even think that there was an option of living any differently without labeling myself as, you know, self-centered or whatnot. And, you know, a priest once told me the story, you know, maybe you guys have heard it, but kind of the concept of two wolves living inside of us. And you know, one is a good wolf, one is a bad wolf, and which one are we going to feed? And, you know, I was constantly feeding this negative, you know, quote, wolf that was the shoulds and the obligations, no matter how I feel you through. And I never had the idea. I mean, it's kind of Elder Porphyrios and Wounded by Love. You know, we can either spend all of our time rooting out the weeds, or we can simply water the flowers and the weeds will naturally choke out. And I was just spending so much time, you know, focusing on the shoulds. And, you know, Father Alexander Schmemann has a quote, and I'm paraphrasing off the top of my head, but he says something along the lines of, you know, as Westerners, we're constantly trying to root out the sin in our lives. And in being so overly focused on the negative and the sin, we're inadvertently dialoguing with demons all day long. And I think that's largely, you know, I was just living in this realm of shoulds and duty and had no concept of beauty or freedom or love, not in a practical sense. I think that is the essence of orthodoxy, but many of us, especially a lot of converts, when we're coming into it, we get caught up in the rules and the shoulds, and we miss the beauty and we miss the love and we miss the freedom.
2: Yes, I totally agree. And you know what? I don't even think that you have to be a convert to Orthodoxy. I think that this is a trap that a lot of us fall into, and even my cradle Orthodox friends and I have had discussions like this. Well, you know, the time is flying by, but this subject is so deep and so important that I kind of want to make this a two-parter, and I know that Molly, you agree with me, and Corey, I think you do too, that we need to bring this back in August because I really want to get into the practical aspects of how

0: how we can all live more internally and less divided within ourselves. And I want to understand how you were able to do it. And Corey, I think that your story, while, you know, your experiences have been profound and you're not sure that others can relate, I think they can. I think there is so much pain out there. And I just thank you so much for being open and sharing everything you learned with us. And I can't wait to talk to you next time.
1: Thank you.
0: Thank you. I have a feeling that we could have her on every month and talk about different things every month. She's so like-minded.
2: Yeah, that was a lot of food for thought.
0: It was.
2: I hope that people really get a chance to listen to both of these interviews, because I'm going to tell you, I'm going to give you a peek behind the curtain. We already know. We interviewed... We split this up, but we did the full interview.
0: Right. Oh, you're telling everybody
2: I'm
0: that?
2: Telling people secret. This is, I decided full authenticity. That's what we're doing from now on. The second half, too, is so good. So we got a taste of it now. Finish it up next month.
0: Right.
2: And, you know, Cynthia, something I wanted to bring up, speaking about, you know, authenticity. I just want to give a general, what am I saying, caveat? What, like a disclaimer?
0: A disclaimer.
2: Disclaimer. Yeah. You know, this whole podcast is a very just honest conversation with friends.
0: Friends talking to friends.
2: Right, friends talking to friends. It's not, we're not always going to say the right perfect thing. In fact, we're going to fumble.
0: Oh, yeah.
2: Because we're messy.
0: There have been times when I was like, oh, my gosh, can we edit that out? I shouldn't have said that.
2: But, you know, that's the whole thing. Is, I mean, that's an honest conversation. It's not going to be perfect, but I think the conversations are so important. Mm-hmm. And, like, for instance, one thing, you know, one thing I wanted to bring up was, you know, I talk about converting. I talk about coming into Orthodoxy, kind of what I left behind. And I am so thankful for every spiritual experience I've had. I'm thankful for the background I had. I thank for how I was raised. That has shaped me. I have learned beautiful things from each spiritual stage I've gone through. And when I talk about, like, even changing my mindset coming in, these are personal things I struggled with. I'm not generalizing like Protestantism or Orthodoxy, mm-hmm. you know.
0: Right.
2: All of us within it have our personal baggage that we're bringing in. Mm-hmm. And that's what I am referring to. And I never would impose or pretend that I understood someone else's story.
0: Right.
2: You know, and I just felt like I just want people to know that.
0: Yeah. And that we respect, we're not judging, we respect the stage that everybody is
2: Absolutely.
0: At.
2: Absolutely.
0: If we have people from other denominations listening to our podcast, we never want to make it sound
2: Absolutely.
0: Like we think less
2: No.
0: of that denomination. Like, same like you, Molly. I mean, my evangelical Protestant background, that church met me where I needed to be met in my 30s, when I could have easily not been going to church. And God brought it into my life at a certain time and certain people, and I will be forever thankful for my background.
2: Yeah, and, you know, it's an evolving, and that's the beautiful thing. We are all evolving and changing, and our journeys are a little bit different, and we're at different spots in that, so we can constantly be learning from one another.
0: Yeah, and from all of our listeners who are cradle Orthodox,
2: yes.
0: even. You guys are going through journeys, too, throughout your life. I know you are. Certain times when you felt closer to your faith, sometimes when you may have fallen away. So everyone's looks a little bit different, but we never want to sound like we're, you know, putting down
2: no,
0: any
2: not at
0: other
2: all.
0: Denomination.
2: We just love you all. We
0: yes.
2: love everybody.
0: We do. We
2: respect
0: do.
2: Y'all. And, yeah, just wanted you to know, we're just two friends trying to figure
0: things
2: figure
0: out. Please give us some grace, because we can be messy at times. There's something that I wanted to close the wrap up with that Corey wrote, and I thought it was just really beautiful when we asked her to be on our podcast. She said, "You've chosen the title of this podcast, Filled with Less, which seems to emphasize living a less cluttered, more simple life. In line with your podcast, I'm asking myself, how can I live more internally simply and less cluttered? less divided within myself? How do I invest in life-giving sources instead of feeling bound to duty-filled obligations that starve my soul? How can I learn to trust that the woman I am and am becoming is who God intended me to be, and that I, as me, am simply enough?
2: I love that she's showing up in her authenticity, because it's such a gift to us. That takes courage.
0: It does.
2: You know, and this conversation, I know, has been such a gift to me. Honestly, I really needed it today. So
0: good. Me too.
2: Thankful for that.
0: Me too. All right. Well, we're going to start talking about the healthy body, an unlikely topic. We're going to talk about flowers.

0: Okay, so I just thought this was super interesting. So I love to plant marigolds, and some people, I found out, look down on marigolds because they're just like these basic flowers that aren't very exciting, evidently, kind of like geraniums.
1: Oh.
0: I don't know. Do you know that there's this like...
1: I was not aware that there was a controversy with the marigold.
0: There is. They're just your basic, boring flower. But I love it because you can plant them in the spring, and they last all summer and even through the fall. And they even look great with pumpkins and
1: stuff. I think
0: they're
1: cheerful.
0: They're very cheerful. Mm-hmm. So I never put together the fact that marigolds are part of the calendula family.
1: Okay.
0: And I've used calendula for healing properties.
1: Yeah.
0: I've made my own like body balms and stuff out of it. So I want to talk about marigolds today because this goes along with God's design for his plants to be able to heal us in yet another way with the lowly, who knew, marigold.
1: Oh, I love that.
0: So I also love that when... we can hearken back to 1,000 years ago or a couple thousand years ago or whatever. We find that monastics have used certain things for healing and for just for general wellness. And records show that marigold flower petals were used not only in folklore medicines and tinctures and extracts since the 11th or 12th century, but actually back to 1,000 years by Saint Hildegard in Germany. She was a Benedictine nun, and she was also an herbalist.
1: Hmm.
0: So she used to use them for healing, and marigolds is also, they earned the nickname of Mary's gold, which I never realized.
1: No,
0: isn't that beautiful?
1: That's sweet, yeah.
0: So you can dry them, you can add color to salads with them, and some farmers use them to feed their chicken or livestock. And if they feed their chickens marigolds, it makes the yolks a darker yellow and gives them more antioxidants, makes butter a deeper orange. But I really thought that by outlining the ways that we can use the lowly marigold to help us in our healing processes, whatever issues that we have, is going to be useful today. So I looked up a couple things.
1: Yeah.
0: So first of all, it lowers inflammation and free radical damage. So extracts taken from the flower can lower your C-reactive protein and your cytokine levels. Now, I'm always asking my clients, especially if they have heart issues or inflammation, to get a C-reactive protein, especially a high, so an hs-CRP number, because that tells you how likely you are to have a heart event. It's a really important test. I love that marigolds can lower your C-reactive protein. Mm. It also controls oxidative damage from free radicals and affects your tissues throughout your body, your eyes, and defends against infections of the skin and your GI tract. It also shows that it fights the growth of bacteria in your wounds, so you can make a balm out of it and put it on top of your wounds. And it reduces the symptoms associated with chemotherapy and cancer treatments.
1: That's amazing.
0: I know. Isn't this, this is just tremendous. Also, it reduces eye inflammation and conjunctivitis. It shows that it's able to treat a lot of different ocular inflammatory conditions. It has natural antiseptic properties. So one well-researched use of marigold or the calendula extract is applying it in a drop form to the inside of your ear canal, because it will treat bacterial ear infections and decrease pain. So a lot of times, I haven't heard of that with children. Children have so many ear infections.
1: Yeah, because my kids would get, and you hate to give them Tylenol over and over and over.
0: Exactly, exactly. So use some calendula drops. It reduces the swelling and the inflammation inside the ear, and within just a couple days, even without the use of antibiotics.
1: Hmm.
0: Also, historically and still today, one of the most popular uses of calendula has been applying it to irritated skin, like to your eyelids or elsewhere, to reduce itchiness, redness, sensitivity, dryness, and swelling. And if I have a certain client listening right now, and I know you are, you know I'm talking about you right now, we have tried everything. We're working on the root cause, because a lot of times when you have the skin eruptions, it's typically related to your gut and your detoxification. So we're working on that. But we also want to get rid of that pesky, scaly rash on the eyelid.
1: Oh, yeah.
0: We cannot get it to go away. We have not tried
1: this. Oh, calendula.
0: So just so you know, you know who you are out there. We're going to be trying that. It's been found that it promotes the growth of healthy new tissue. It increases blood flow to the affected area. It boosts the collagen production. And it firms and strengthens your skin, hydrates it, and speeds up repairing process after surgery and damage, which kind of sounds like you want it all over your body.
1: Yeah, I was like, how do I get a vat?
0: Yeah, exactly.
1: You know, I use calendula. That was what was given to me after I had my babies.
0: Is that right?
1: Mm-hmm.
0: Oh, and now how was that used? For nursing?
1: Mm-hmm. Mm-hmm. Yeah, I haven't used it since then, but that's what you had, a calendula cream.
0: Oh,
1: and I was like, oh, but you're thinking about any kind of rash or cut, or like I've gotten that thing on my eye before, almost like a, it's like kind of painful and itchy. I don't know what
0: yes,
1: it is.
0: Exactly. Yes.
1: But I was like, oh, I could bring that back.
0: Yeah. Bring it back.
1: Into rotation.
0: Yeah. Yeah. And speaking of during nursing, it also helps reduce diaper rash.
1: Yeah.
0: On babies. It decreases the appearance of discoloration due to scarring, reduces unsightly varicose veins.
1: Uh-oh. I got some of them.
0: It treats swollen bug bites, which I always have a lot of.
1: Mm-hmm.
0: Which, by the way, that recipe that I read off at the very beginning, it's insect repellent, natural insect
1: the big
0: repellent.
1: Reveal.
0: Yes. Yes.
1: Now you have to go back and listen to what it was.
0: Now you have to go back and listen to the very beginning of our show. It treats burns. Reduces dermatitis and eczema, reduces bruises, heals infected cuts, soothes the skin after shaving. And you know what?
1: Oh, that's good.
0: I've been making Demetrius's shave cream for many years now, and I use peppermint in it and a bunch of other stuff, but I think I'm going to start adding calendula, too. That's a nice idea. Reduces dandruff on the scalp and decreases other signs of poor blood flow and inflammation affecting the skin. It also eases cramps and spasms. Isn't it amazing?
1: Just like topically?
0: Yes.
1: Wow.
0: The Humble Marigold. It has anti-spasmodic
1: action. Charlie
0: actions.
1: Horses. Oh, I used to get those.
0: Mm-hmm. Charlie horses. Pain, stomach cramps from PMS, menstrual cramps, things like that. And then it also naturally repels bugs. And I have friends who plant them alongside their tomatoes because it will also, keep their tomatoes from getting bitten. And people who will plant them all around the perimeter of their gardens.
1: Huh.
0: But there are a couple things that I did want to make sure that you know that, first of all, I get my calendula blossoms from Mountain Rose Herbs, which has an online presence, if I'm not picking my own. And it does have side effects, though, that you want to be careful of. So we always want to make sure that people are careful, even of plants, because some people can be allergic to them. So if you have allergies to ragweed, daisies, chrysanthemums, chamomile, echinacea, or other plants that are kind of in that same family as marigolds, you may want not want to use them. And then also women who are pregnant or breastfeeding, they don't know. They have little known studies about...
1: That's strange, because I just told you that I just used it.
0: I know. Isn't that strange? But start with a very small amount and test it on your skin. So I take it you did not
1: have
0: a reaction.
1: Yeah, I guess I did not.
0: Exactly. And then lastly, if you're on Clonopin, Ativan, Donatal, or Ambien, you might also want to speak to your doctor before using anything with calendula or marigolds in it. So isn't that, it's just one more thing that just amazes me on the way God created.
1: And it's so beautiful. It's like kind of what Corey was saying. Like when you have that wonder where you start to looking and really see like the divine depth of beauty, it's like layer upon infinite layer of that beauty.
0: Yeah.
1: Like you would never pay attention and to see like not only is it a beautiful little flower, but like there's healing within it. Like that's, and it's probably everywhere in nature.
0: Oh, yeah. Oh, it is. Absolutely. From, you know, stinging nettles to, I mean, everything seems to have a medicinal nature.
1: Yeah. I love that.
0: Me too. So hopefully that was something positive and exciting to leave people with. And, you know, you can go online and get all kinds of recipes for balms and sprays and everything. So if people are like, oh, yeah, I want to try that.
1: Yeah.
0: Just Google it, Dr. Axe.
1: Okay.
0: DrX.com. He has a lot of recipes. Wellness Mama. That's another one of my favorite sites. She has some good recipes. So, yeah, go out and try it.
1: I sure will, actually. Thank you.
0: So, now we're going to talk about a productive life. Molly has some great ideas for us when it comes to reframing.

0: So welcome to the Productive Life segment. And again, it is kind of amazing how the show seems to work together because we kind of work on these parts separately, you know, and I'm like, oh, this goes so well again with our Peaceful Mind segment. You know, like we said, Corey's words are so beautiful and life-giving. And, you know, the whole time she's talking and thinking, gosh, just imagine really how fruitful we could be if we operated from a place of abundance. And she's right, you know, talking about how the fear of making a mistake, the fear of being judged, the fear of hurting, of suffering, how it can hold us back and really thwart our efforts toward growth, right? To becoming all God created us uniquely to be. But, you know, like we said, that kind of perspective, that kind of abundance takes a lot of cultivating. It takes a lot of practice. And so much of what we do in Filled with Less is so practical because there's a lot of practical ways to do it.
1: Right.
0: That take just, it's just practice. And there's tools and there's tweaks. And so, you know, otherwise through kind of that lack of vigilance, we slip back into our default, which is kind of that paralyzing mindset of fear and despondency. So speaking of things that are helpful, there are exercises that are so good to help us get unstuck. And, you know, I'm a big proponent of journaling. I work through a lot of things in my journal, a lot of, and what it feels like is like sometimes we're going along and it's like we run into a brick wall and we're just bumping it and bumping it and bumping it. And we need something to help us turn and face another way, right? And so this is an exercise that I came across recently for reframing a situation that is making us feel really stuck and kind of like we can't get past it, but we want to move forward. So I'm just going to kind of walk us through it. It's not going to take long. It just doesn't, it takes a few minutes, but I found it to be super powerful. So how it works is get a piece of paper. Okay. The first thing you do is just write down the facts of the situation that right now is keeping you fearful and hopeless. Or maybe the limiting belief that's holding you back from your own growth or from taking a leap of faith, okay? So, for instance, I came up with a scenario. So, for instance, the facts are I was laid off from my job. Okay, that's the facts. Then the next thing you write down is what is your current interpretation of those facts? So, it could be, interpretation of those facts could be, I'm never going to find another job in this area. There aren't that many open. I'm going to tear through my savings. We're going to run out of money. How am I going to support my family? I'm not good enough. I'm not dynamic or talented enough to put myself out there to try something new. You know, these are all maybe the fearful ruminations that are spreading, that are helping you get stuck.
1: I've been laid off and I've been there.
0: Yes, we have been through this in our house too. Okay. So after you write down your interpretation of those facts, you're going to write down, how do you feel about that interpretation? So perhaps you'd write something like hopeless, discouraged,
1: defeated,
0: insecure.
1: Okay. Yep.
0: So now here's where the important part comes in, the inner work. So now you're going to go back to those initial facts and you're going to force yourself to write a new interpretation of those facts. And what you're going to kind of make yourself do is do a 180 on that mindset. So it's like picking it up, flipping it completely to the other side and seeing from an opposite perspective. And to do that, even if you don't feel it, do it. Okay? So, for example, let's write what would be the complete opposite interpretation of these facts. Write that down. So maybe it would be something like, I've had this dream of going back to school and starting my own business or starting my own business. I've been way too afraid to do it, to take that leap of faith. This situation could be an opportunity to break out of a rut in my life and try something new. Another thing would be, you know, look, every morning I pray in unexpected events, let me not forget that all things are sent by you. So part of that interpretation could be to thank God for this opportunity to increase my faith and really trust in his good and loving will for my life.
1: Yes.
0: Okay. Now you're going to do, we're going to write your feelings about that interpretation. So in this case, maybe you'd feel calm, thankful, inspired.
1: Yeah, hopeful too.
0: Hopeful, right. And you see now how now you've brought your body to a place of calm, right? You've infused yourself with some hope and some faith. So now you can pick yourself up and do the next right thing. Okay, start moving forward. And you're much more open to listening because God may be trying to tell you something about what needs to happen next. But if we have our hands over our ears and we're like, no, no, no, no, no, no, no, we're not going to hear it.
1: Right.
0: You know, and this exercise helps us to unplug our ears, right? And to get stable and begin to try and allow this circumstance to do what it needs to do in our life. You know, and I have seen this practiced in some really intense circumstances. You know this. I do some work.
1: Yeah, I was going to ask you about that if you wanted to share.
0: Yeah, so there's a sober living house in the next town over, and had met one of the therapists there at Ocamper, actually.
1: Mm-hmm.
0: And we kind of, so anyway, it's been wonderful to be involved in that. I've been so inspired. When you talk about inner work, I mean, it's a profound look at the power of inner work.
1: Mm-hmm.
0: To see these experiences. And I have witnessed this exercise being practiced in some really intense circumstances. And it's been profoundly effective at really stabilizing a kind of a spiraling mindset.
1: Yes.
0: So, you know, again, these aren't like, sometimes we think in order to get stable, like these huge things need to happen. There needs to be a cessation of this struggle.
1: Mm-hmm.
0: When really, we just need a little help flipping our mindset on it.
1: Exactly. And it has to be done intentionally because for some reason, our brains don't want to go to that internal work, that let's flip this over and look on the bright side.
0: Yeah.
1: or let's work on this. Sometimes it feels more comfortable just to be down in the pit of despair. For some reason, even though it's painful.
0: Yeah.
1: Why do we do that to ourselves?
0: I mean, to me, I do feel like that is a spiritual battle. I mean, I feel like that's the most effective tool the devil's got.
1: Mm-hmm. Oh,
0: is
1: true.
0: Is just that despair, despondency.
1: Yeah.
0: And that's what we have to fight and fight and fight against.
1: Yeah.
0: And but just by implementing a habit of journaling, a habit of doing this daily as things come up, it just lessens the amount of time that we're in that stuck place.
1: Mm-hmm.
0: And it's vigilance is how I think of it. We have to live with vigilance.
1: Yeah.
0: So anyway, it's just a little thing, but
1: yeah,
0: it's something.
1: Thank you, Mom.
0: Yeah, I just thought it might be helpful to people.
1: It's powerful. You know, I've had a kind of a stop and start kind of relationship with journaling for years now. I love it. And when I'm doing it, it's so helpful. And then I fall off the wagon.
0: Mm-hmm. Yeah.
1: And recently, I've been going through some Lyme treatments where I have to sit in this little room and can't have any technology on me. There can't be any like EMF fields,
0: right,
1: or radiation fields or whatever from a phone or a computer or anything. So I've just been taking in a pad of paper and a pen. And for an hour, I'm kind of doing some forced journaling and silence. I also just sit there in silence.
0: Yeah.
1: But I come out of those sessions just wondering, why don't I do this every day at home? Why did I fall off the wagon?
0: Mm-hmm.
1: Why aren't I writing this stuff out? Because especially when you get into reframing and helpful tools like that, it can make all the difference in the world.
0: Yeah. Yeah. And I think that's true. I mean, the honest thing is we are constantly falling off wagons.
1: Right. Yeah.
0: You know, so just even adjusting the expectation of that it's it's not, I think there's a, it's so tempting to be like, now I do this every day. We're going to remember, then forget. But it's just shaking it off and going back to it, remembering, you know, that, oh, yeah, I have this. I have this tool in my toolbox.
1: Exactly.
0: You know, keep that toolbox packed and you can return to it because, you know, we get distracted.
1: Mm-hmm.
0: But remembering that these things are at our disposal makes it seem less catastrophic.
1: Yeah.
0: And gives us, again, going back to what we can control.
1: Exactly.
0: In an uncontrollable in circumstances. So
1: exactly. Mm-hmm. Exactly. Yet another tool for the toolbox.
0: Yes.
1: Well, as you guys know, there are a couple ways to keep in touch with us before you listen to us again next month. One is our Filled With Less membership meeting, which is Thursday night, the 27th at 6 p.m. Central Time. And the other one is Saturday, July 29th at 11 a.m. Central Time for our book club. And this month's book is The Hiding Place by Corrie Ten Boom, which we've had so many people contact Molly and I saying, thank you for bringing this book to me. I've never read it before. Or thank you, I'm reading it again. And we're going to have a really awesome discussion. So please, please join us whether you have read the book or not. I think it's going to be a great night.
0: Yeah.
1: Or great. No, it's not going to be night. It'll be a great
0: mid-afternoon
1: lunchtime.
0: It's going to be great.
1: You know, today Molly and I are just kind of both a little bit off. I don't know if you can tell. but everything we've said comes from the heart. And you know that. We love you guys. And we just want to be here for you in every way that we can. Let us know if there's ever a topic or anything you're struggling with or just anything that you want us to cover on the show. And we are happy to just chat it out between two friends and all of you friends out there who listen. So without further ado, we will catch you next month.
0: Take care.
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2: Hello, I'm Deacon Sarah from Richard Roland, and this is the Great Rood Screen. In our last full episode, we sailed across the Irish Sea with Columba, the dove of the church, and we watched him build his monastery on the island of Iona. We saw him face down the druids and water beasts, including the Loch Ness Monster. We saw him raise the dead and bring the faith of Christ back to the Picts and to the Scots. Now what I want to do for today's episode is to take you way, way back. Because the story I'm going to tell you today actually happened more than 150 years before Columba first set foot on Iona. When Columba arrived in Scotland in the year 563, he was not actually walking into a land that had never heard the name of Christ. Someone had been there before him. Someone had already broken that ground, already built a church, already begun the work of baptizing and converting the southern Picts. Somebody had already established a monastery that would endure in that land for centuries. His name was Ninian, and his church was called the Candida Casa, the White House. Now, I have been to the place where Ninian founded his church and his monastery, and I've had my own encounter with the saint, but I want to begin by telling you his story as it's known to historians and hagiographers. So as usual, here's a word about sources, and then we'll just stick to the story of the saint. So our main source for Ninian's story is a wonderful Latin biographical poem called the Miracula Ninii Episcopi, the Miracles of Bishop Ninian. This is a biographical poem that was written by an anonymous author sometime in the 8th century, most likely from the school, the monastery school of York, and it's written by actually a pretty good poet, somebody well-versed in the poetry of the Latin Golden and Silver Ages. This is a guy who knows his Virgil and his Ovid, who knows Sidulius and Juvenencus, the great Christian Latin poets. This is also somebody who's read Aldhelm. He's probably read Bede's Metrical Life of Cuthbert. So he's well-versed in both ancient Latin poetry and then also the Germanic Northwestern European poetry of his time. And in fact, what seems to happen is that this poem was sent to Alcuin himself, Deacon Alcuin of York, a great scholar, the man who would kind of go on to become Charlemagne's minister of education, who really was the architect of the Carolinian reforms. Alcuin receives this poem from, as he says, our faithful disciples from the school of York. And he was so taken with it that he actually copied it into his personal collection of important texts. It is in that collection today, which is survives in a single manuscript in Bamberg, Germany. And alongside it are things like the Metrical Life of Cuthbert and other metrical poems about monasteries. Now, these poems, taken together, seem to have formed what is sometimes called an epic of communities. That is, they tell the story of how the warriors of Christ, the heroes of Christ, founded new communities after triumphing in acts of spiritual warfare. In the same way that ancient epics told the stories of how heroes founded cities and defeated monsters, these poems tell the stories of how the saints defeated the powers of darkness and built the church. Now, the source of what most people are going to be familiar with when they talk about Ninian is what is recorded in Bede in his Ecclesiastical History of the English People, Book 3, Chapter 4. Bede tells us that the southern Picts who have their settlements on this side of the mountains had long before abandoned the error of idolatry and received the true faith when the word was preached to them by Ninian, the most reverend bishop and most holy man of the British nation, who had been regularly instructed in the faith and mysteries of truth at Rome, whose episcopal see, named after St. Martin the bishop and notable for its church, the English nation now possesses, where his body rests along with those of many saints. The place is commonly called Ad Candidam Casam, the White House, or Whithorn today, because he built the church there of stone in a manner unusual among the Britons. We also have a 12th century life written by Aelred of Rivoleu, who had access to an ancient life of Ninian that was kept in the monastery library at Whithorn. That earlier life is lost to us now, but it was probably written in the vernacular, since Aelred says that was composed in a, quote, barbarous language, much like the one I'm using to speak to you today. So these are the sources that we can use to piece together the life of Bishop Ninian, one of the most important and earliest Christians in the history of Scotland. There's also a hymn, the Hymnus Sancti Niniae Episcopi, the hymn of St. Ninian the Bishop, which survives tacked on to the end of the Miracula in the same Bamberg manuscript. It is an alphabetical acrostic hymn, much like another famous acrostic hymn composed by St. Columba, which I'll definitely read to you one of these days, and other hymns of this period. Each stanza begins with the next letter of the alphabet, and the final four stanzas spell out the word Amen. I will read the whole thing to you at the end of this episode. So these are our sources, and as always, I'm not going to interrupt the story to rally, you know, to tell you where every single little detail comes from. I've told you what we have. Now let me tell you the story. Ninian was born a Briton, not an Irishman, not a Pict, but a Briton, a man of the old Roman British world, the world that had been Christian since at least the second or third century, the world that had produced the proto-martyr Alban and sent bishops to the great councils on the continent. We don't know exactly when he was born, but our best estimates put it somewhere in the mid-300s. This places him squarely in the late Roman period. The empire in the West is still holding just barely, and Roman Britain is still a going concern, although, of course, that won't be the case for much longer. The Miracula tells us that from his earliest age, Ninian's heart was turned toward God, that he preferred to be joined to Christ rather than to yield to the savage storms of the serpent, and that when he was old enough, he went on a pilgrimage to Rome. And the poet describes this journey with real relish. Ninian boards a ship, the hold of the broad boat, the boat poet calls it, and the sails fly with eager breezes. The bark crosses the sea with its sturdy oars and fixes its prow in the tawny sands of the continent. And from there, Ninian climbs the Alps on foot through the milky fleeces of snow, gliding down from the silent sky over peaks heaped with snowy ridges. Ninian arrives in Rome. And at his arrival, the poet says, the clemency of Rome rejoiced. He remains at the white walls of the mistress of the empire. He visits the divine shrines, the tombs and the martyrs and the apostles, the basilicas, the places where the apostles Peter and Paul shed their very blood. He keeps vigil. He seeks out holy men from whom he can learn. And while he's in Rome, Ninian is consecrated a bishop. The poet puts it beautifully. Christ the King crowned him with great honor so that he might shine as a lamp in the sacred edifice and might be able to remove the shadowy darkness of night. So Ninian goes to Rome, a young man. He comes home as a bishop. And his commission is clear. He is to bring the light of Christ to the peoples beyond Hadrian's wall, the peoples who have never heard the gospel. Bede tells us that Ninian was regularly instructed in the faith and mysteries of truth at Rome. So this is not a casual visit. Ninian was studying there. He was formed there. He received the fullness of the apostolic teaching before he went out to preach. Let us remember, at this time, the Bishop of Rome was considered one of the most orthodox of all the patriarchs. And when he came home, he brought with him relics, particularly of St. Martin, and he built and dedicated a church, not to Saints Peter and Paul, but to the great Saint Martin of Tours. Martin was the great defender of the doctrine of the Trinity in the West, who fought against Arianism in the 4th century. Martin was a soldier who became a saint. His story is beautiful. It's a little outside the scope of this particular show, but maybe I'll tell it someday in another context. One of the most important saints in the history of the early Western Church, sadly, he's been largely forgotten today. It's really up to us to bring back his veneration. But Ninian dedicated his church to St. Martin and housed St. Martin's relics there. So Ninian has come home. He comes back across the Alps, back across the sea, back to Britain. But he doesn't just stay in the comfortable south in the Roman cities with their heated floors and their stone walls. The poet says that he revisited his pleasant homeland, and then immediately he begins to preach. The great champion filled the ranks throughout the world and swiftly through the boundaries of his fatherland. With wise speech, the bishop taught how, having conquered the danger of pressing war, they might hold purple crowns when Christ comes. The pressing war here is not a military campaign. It is spiritual warfare. Ninian is conquering the land for Christ, defeating evil spirits, tearing up people free from the grasp of the devil. And then he turns to the Picts, the southern Picts, a people that Bede describes as living on this side of the mountain, south of the great highland line that cuts across Scotland. These are the people that Ninian goes to evangelize. They have been worshiping idols. They were, as the poet says, defiled in the shadow of death. And Ninian turns them to Christ. All were immersed eagerly in the holy flood. They purged the disgrace of sin in the perennial font. And then he sowed the seeds of the vine. He built very many estates with new churches, which now flourish with an excellent company of monks. Truly, the Christians keep the monastic laws. This is a real civilization-founding narrative, and you can see why these narratives, some of which, as I mentioned, were collected together in the Bamberg manuscript, form this epic of communities that I was describing earlier. You have a new people torn from the grasp of the devil. Torn from the grasp of sin and death and the demons that have plagued mankind. And now they have new cities, which are monasteries, new heroes, who are saints, new laws, which are the laws of the church, through which the people of Britain are enlightened. And the poet, writing in the 8th century, says that many of the churches Ninian founded were still flourishing today, in his day. And at the center of all of this was the White House. Ninian built his church in the region we now call Galway, the southwestern corner of Scotland, looking across the Solway Firth, and he built it in a way that the Britons had not seen before. Perhaps after the manner of some of the continental monasteries and churches, he built it from stone, from white stone. This was, as Bede tells us, a manner unusual among the Britons. Most of the Britons at this time were building their churches out of wood and wattle and daub. But Ninian, who had been on the continent, who had been to Rome, he comes home and he builds a church out of stone and he plasters it on the outside, plasters it white, a gleaming white-walled monastic foundation on the shores of southwestern Scotland. A beacon, one might even say a lighthouse. And the poet tells us that this was, of course, dedicated to St. Martin of Tours. His own great church at Tours was one of the most famous pilgrimage sites in Rome, in Europe, right up to the Reformation, when much of it was defaced and destroyed. Ninian names his church for Martin because Martin is very much his model, this soldier who's become a saint, a man who combined the contemplative life with also the active mission of the church, somebody who fought demons and healed the sick and raised and built monasteries across Gaul. The poet says, "This is the house of the Lord, which many come to see. The lofty insignia of the wonder-working temple gleam, for they heal many afflicted with ancient disease. Swift healing gifts are taken up for all's well-being, and by the members of the saint, that is, the relics of St. Martin, all flourish in virtue." And that is, of course, what Candida Casa became, a place of healing, a place of pilgrimage, a place where miracles happened and where they continued to happen long after Ninian joined Martin beneath the stone floor. So now I want to tell you some of what Ninian did, a few of the miracles that the Miracula records. It'll be clear from all of this, as with Columba, that there is a certain edge to Ninian's holiness. Here's the first story. Let's call it The Blinding of Tudville. Once there was a king called Tudville who was known to be both impure and bloodthirsty. Under this king, Ninian was serving as a bishop and a shepherd, gathering his sheep together from many nations, but Tudville didn't like the changes coming over his people under Ninian's care. So he drove Ninian out and he expelled him from his fields and he thrust him into exile. And God struck Tudville blind. The poem says he fell into black shadows with his sight extinguished. Now the king comes to his senses fairly quickly, as you might imagine, and he sends a servant out to find Ninian and beg his forgiveness. The poet gives us the scene in full because it's very vivid. The messenger arrives, he falls at Ninian's feet, he prostrates himself on the earth, and he plants kisses, he's kissing the saint's feet. He waters the ground with tears, and he says, "Oh, my dear Lord, deprived of clear light. He lies wounded in shadowy darkness. He will pay the deserved penalty with death, but proceed, I beseech you, dispel such black night. The fault is grave, but the guilt is worthy of pardon." In other words, you know, the king is blind. He'd rather be dead than be blind like this. And Ninian says, "Rise, hastening, and wipe away your wet tears. Bearing new gifts, remember to visit your lord and tell him that I am about to come. Run ahead with swift feet, all error will be forgiven." So the messenger runs back, Ninian follows, and he arrives at the bedside of the blinded king, and he makes the sign of the cross over his head with his right hand, and the darkness of his eyes is driven away. The king is, of course, deeply grateful. He repays him with praises. He proclaims the God of Ninian is the one true God. This should remind us, of course, of many other patterns, other stories, other patterns, other kings in the scriptures and in hagiography who lift their hand against the man of God only to find that it withers, that there is a might stronger than their own. Tudville learned that lesson the hard way, but unlike some of these characters, he really did learn it. And his blindness, not just his physical blindness, but his spiritual blindness is healed. Let's call the next story The Infant Who Spoke. Actually, a better name for the story would be Out of the Mouth of Babes. This is a pretty strange one. There's a priest serving under Ninian, one of his own clergy, who one day is accused of a terrible crime. There's a woman in the community who has given birth to a child out of wedlock, and the priest is being accused of being the father. And what's interesting is that in the poem, the charge is actually incest, which could mean some kind of prohibited relationship. It could also reflect the fact that in those times, the priest was considered very literally the father of his congregation, their spiritual father, the head of the community. So the chart may be sort of incest in that sense. But in any case, the point is that this is a serious accusation. The people are in an uproar, and Ninian asks for silence. And then he turns to the infant, a baby born only the night before, and he says, "Child, I adjure you by the kingdoms of the highest, Thunderer," which is an old Latin name for Jupiter, but one that the poet consistently uses throughout the Miracula for God, our God, the God of you know, the God of the Christians. He says, "Who is your father? Who was the author of this deed?" And the baby opens his mouth and speaks and says, "I will confess my father with my voice as you command. O people, turn your faces here, all of you, for this one begot me from the body of my mother." But the priest remains chaste in his pure limbs and has not succumbed to any shadows of the devil. And then the infant points out the real father who is there in the crowd, and the priest is cleared. And then the child falls silent and he goes back to just being, you know, a normal baby. And the people seeing all of this resounded with pious words to Christ. The next story is a story about a garden. This is one of those simple, grounded, domestic miracles that you see again and again in the lives of the Celtic saints. And it goes like this. One day, Ninian is sitting at a table with the brothers of the monastery, and they're about to eat, but there's no fresh vegetables. There's nothing green for the meal. So Ninian turns to the brother who tends the garden and says, "Go and visit The watered plots of the garden bring us grasses growing thick from the lands. And the gardener says, Father, I planted the seedlings just this morning. They haven't even sprouted yet. And Ninian says, Go therefore and run, believing the Lord is the planter. For Almighty God will be able to complete all things. So the gardener goes, and he finds the garden in full bloom. Everything that was planted that morning has grown as much as it would have grown in a whole summer. He gathers the vegetables with his hands, and he brings them back astonished. And everyone praises the Lord, working wonders through his saints. So I mentioned that some of these stories have a bit of an edge to them. Let's call this one the Bull Among Thieves. One night, while Ninian is asleep, actually not asleep, he's in an ecstasy. He's having an ecstatic experience in which his mind has transcended the clouds of heaven, as the poet says, which seems to imply some kind of visionary state. Thieves come creeping in through the dark to steal the monastery's cattle. And as they step into the paddock, they are suddenly struck by vertigo. They're stumbling around in circles, mad and shouting, unable to find their way out of the herd. And then a bull comes charging out, bristly with curly hair on its dreadful head, and it runs up and it gores the leader of the thieves, fixes his horns in his entrails, as the poet says, and shook and agitated the innards with violent blows until dying he had lost his vital breath. So the leader of the thieves is dead. He's been gored by a bull. And then the fierce bull presses its tracks into the stone as if into the softest wax, and the hardest rock yields to its tender hooves. An ongoing testament of this miracle is that the bull's hoofprints remain in the hard stones from that day forward. Well, morning comes, and Ninian finishes his prayer, and he walks out, and he finds the rest of the thieves still trembling on the ground, licking the earth like animals. They have become the very beasts that they had come to steal. And their leader is lying dead and cold. And Ninian asks them, Why? Why, I ask you, did you wish to harm one undeserving who never wished to defraud you of even small plunder? In other words, I wasn't going to steal from you. Why are you stealing from me? So he lifts the madness from the surviving thieves, and then he kneels beside the dead man and prays, I pray to you, high-throned one, enliven the motionless body, and with the whole body warmed in the frozen limbs, may the entering spirit restore the gifts of life. And the dead man rises. The thieves are terrified, but they're alive. All of them, and they offer pious thanks to the Lord. And I suspect that they never stole from Ninian again. The Miracula gives us a summary of Ninian's ministry before telling us about his death. It tells us that he healed the blind, he cleansed lepers, he made the lame to walk, he opened deaf ears, he brought many men back from various illnesses. And he did all of this, the poet says, with Christ as healer. This is a thing to remember. When we talk about the saints, when we talk about healings and miracles, it's always Christ. It's always the power of grace. The saints are the instruments, but Christ is the true physician. And then one day, the day comes for Ninian to die. He was old, full of time, and blessed, the poet says, and illness began to take hold of him. His limbs are struck with pain, they're consumed by the decay of illness, and yet, while besieged by disease, his mind continues to penetrate above the heavens. On his deathbed, Ninian spoke these words. He says, The kiln shakes the vessel of the potter with the force of burning flame, and the harshest waits to refine just men. I would wish to be dissolved and to see Christ present. That's St. Paul. That's Philippians. I have a desire to depart and be with Christ, which is far better. And with these words, Ninian dies. With time fulfilled, he left his freezing limbs. And the Holy Spirit, drawn from the chaste body, penetrated the clear heights of the star-bearing heaven. And then the angels came, girt by a bright company, gleaming with snowy garment like the morning star in the sky, carried on angelic arms above the stars of the heavens. He passed among the companies in the eternal ranks of the saints to see the inner chambers of the high-throned king. Now, at this point in our poem, there is a gap, a lacuna, a place where some of the verses have been lost. The text breaks off. Unfortunately, just as it's describing Ninian's heavenly reception, I suppose this is one of these things we're not meant to see. But when it resumes, Ninian's body is in the tomb, and miracles are now happening at his grave. And I want to tell you about a couple of these. Ninian's first posthumous miracle involves a man by the name of Pethkils. Pethkils' parents have brought him to the tomb of Ninian. He is a young boy who was paralyzed from birth. His legs have never worked. He has lived his whole life in the shadow of death. And the parents carried him into the temple, into the White House, and they laid him at the grave slab of Ninian. They bent their knees and prayed, "O beloved of God, beholding the lights of heaven, Christ granted you rest for the weary in the world. You, O Holy One, the ruler of Olympus." There's the poet's, again, classical phrasing for God. "You established him as physician." So they bring him and they lay him in the tomb, and he spends all night in there. And as night falls, he's lying there in the dark, burning with a fever. And then, in the middle of the night, the saint appears. Ninian stands before Pethkils in a snowy garment. He touches his sacred right hand.

I pray that through you I may be free from these sicknesses. And swiftly the poet tells us Christ cleansed his sickly limbs and the leper was made whole. In the Middle Ages, leprosy in particular is one of the main diseases which St. Ninian is associated with healing. And then a woman comes in, blind, not seeing anything at all, looking into the dark hollows. She's been blind for longer than she could remember. Her parents brought her to the White House, to the rock, the stone slab where the holy relics of Ninian were held, and she prays, long and heartfelt and full, with words of scripture. It says, it will be given to the one asking, the one seeking will find, and she lays herself down and presses her forehead to the tomb. And the poet tells us that when she did this, brightness filled the darkness, and her eyes were filled with light. She could finally see. And once again, the poet says, with God helping, she was able to run across safe on her feet. She began to sing praises to the Lord throughout the world. Now I will tell you the last and greatest of the posthumous miracles recorded in the Miracula. And it comes in the form of an extraordinary Eucharistic vision. There was a priest by the name of Plekils. He was an excellent man, the poet says, venerable, just, moderate in his living. And he serves at the church of the Candida Casa at the very altar under which Ninian lay buried. And over many days and many celebrations of the Divine Liturgy, Plekils began to pray a prayer that was almost reckless, we might say, in its boldness. He asked God to show him the true nature of the Eucharist. Now, the poet is very careful to tell us this, because normally when somebody receives a vision like this, the usual expectation would be that it is for lack of faith, and it's actually a judgment. But the poet's very careful and says this is not out of doubt, but out of love, that Plekils wanted to see, he wanted Christ to reveal himself in the flesh, him whom no one burdened with flesh is able to see. Day after day, the priest prays this prayer, weeping out of his desire to see Christ, moistening the altar with his tears. And one day, during the celebration of the Divine Liturgy at Ninian's tomb, the prayer is answered. Happens like this. Plekils is standing at the altar celebrating the sacred mass. And he falls to his knees, weeping. He's recalling these words, praying these words. I pray to you, O Almighty One, to reveal to me the mysteries of Christ. Let it be permitted for me to see the present one with my sight, him whom the shepherds once were eager to visit in the lap of his mother. And while the priest is praying, an angel descends from heaven. The angel stands at his right hand and says, rise, hastening, if you are eager to see Christ. Christ is now present, clothed in the garment of flesh. Christ is here, the Lord, the maker and author of the world. And the priest looks up from the altar, and then he falls back down on his face, stupefied. Because there on the paten, the golden dish on which the bread is placed, he sees a boy, a beautiful baby boy sitting on the paten, the Christ child present on the altar where before there had been, at least to his senses, only bread. And the angel says, if you wish to see Christ with fear set aside, you who before, hidden under the shining covering of bread, always singing mystical words, were accustomed to consecrate, now remember to handle him with your eyes, watching, and with your hands. And the poet tells us, wonderful to say, that the boy was given into the priest's trembling arms, and he received the Christ child. He took the infant to his breast. He kissed the most beautiful lips of Christ. Then the vision faded. The appearance of the body departed. The host returned to its former form upon the altar. And the priest, we're told by the poem, deserved to be nourished with sacred life.

0: salvation and to belch forth the sacred praises from his fed throat. This is an odd image, but the idea is food goes in and what normally comes out is a belch. But in this case, what goes in is Christ and what comes out is sacred praises to the Most High God. And brothers and sisters, this is what happens at every divine liturgy. Don't we sing after communion, "Let my mouth be filled with thy praise, O Lord, that I may hymn thy glory"? What the priest saw with his eyes there in the church of Ninian is what we confess with our mouths every time we celebrate the liturgy, that the bread is Christ's body, that the wine is his blood, and that Christ is present, present completely every time we lift the paten, offering unto thee on behalf of all and for all. The same boy whom the shepherds visited in Bethlehem, the same boy whom Simeon held in his arms in the temple, the same man who was crucified on the cross, who rose from the dead on the third day, is there with us on the altar. All of this happened at the tomb of Ninian, at the White House, at the altar built by the apostle of the Picts. So the poet near the end of the Miracula gives us a portrait of Ninian that tells us the kind of man that he was in his everyday life. Humble, wise, just, good, chaste, pious. His storeroom lay open for guests. He fed everyone who came to him. He covered the nakedness of the needy. He visited those who were in prison. He gave bread to the hungry and drink to those suffering thirst. He was a judge for orphans and widows. He was a portion of the present life for the poor. The poet says, he stood out as one to be feared by the wicked and an author in all good things, no less also one to be loved with great love. And then, near the end of the poem, we get a very interesting detail, one which only makes sense if you know a little something about Whithorn. And the detail is this: this all-glorious one in his awe-inspiring cave of darkness meditated on heavenly wisdom with devoted heart. Dear ones, I have been to Ninian's cave. It is on the south of Whithorn in Galway. There is a, off the coast, there's a path that you can walk down through the trees, a long wooded path by the side of a stream winding down towards the sea. And when I came there with my friends, Pastor Mike Landsman, Father Andrew Stephen Damick, and Father Jacob Siemens, the hard winds of the Irish Sea were blowing in our faces. We walked down the path, and as we walked down the path, the weather was beautiful, it was nice, but as soon as we hit the strand, a storm began to blow, and our cassocks are whipping, and the rain is pelting in our faces, and then we turn right, and we begin making our way up the rocks towards the cave, which is looming, huge, dramatic, like the most dramatic-looking cave you could possibly imagine, set into the cliff face. The inside of the cage is not large, but the entrance is like huge and dramatic. And it is actually once larger than it is now. Over the years, erosion and I think some rock slides have kind of cut off part of the front entrance, so it's not very deep. But it is definitely an awe-inspiring cave. When you step into the cave today, you will see crosses carved into the stone walls. This is graffiti. Some of it is quite old, going back many, many centuries into the history of the island of Britain. Hundreds of them left by pilgrims over the course of years since the time of Ninian. This is the cave that the poet was writing about, this all-glorious one in his awe-inspiring cave of darkness, meditated on heavenly wisdom with devoted heart. And 15 centuries later almost, I came to that cave. And I stood there, in the cave, looking out over the shore, looking out over the dark sea, looking at the wind, the rain. And it was not hard for me to imagine how Ninian, bishop, prophet, wonder worker, how he would have come here, probably on his own or with one or two companions, walking a few miles from Whithorn to get away from all the pressures of being a bishop and the abbot of a monastery, to find rest and solitude, to find a place of prayer where he could commune with the Lord he loved so much. Ninian's great missionary work came out of that place of darkness and silence. Christianity needs its churches. We need our cathedrals. We need our communities. But we also need caves. We need men and women who are willing to accept and even to embrace the cold and the wet and the harsh reality of separation from mankind for the sake of mankind. So that, renewed by that solitude, by that silence, by that prayer, they can then go back into the world and bring, out of the darkness of the cave, bring the light of Christ. Without the darkness of the cave, there is no light of the cathedral. Now, I want you to know more about this journey, about the pilgrimage that we took, and you can learn more about these things over on another channel called The Orthodox Pilgrim. We'll put a link down in the description of this episode, where we've just released our first mini documentary episode on the life and ministry of St. Ninian and the area around Whithorn. And if you go and watch that, you can actually see our footage that we took standing inside the cave, praying, singing, and really just being there with Ninian. The last thing that I want to say about Ninian before I read you the poem is the final word that in his life that the poet gives about him, which is as much as any of us could hope to be said about ourselves. And it is this: whatever he taught other men, he first completed in himself. The hymn of St. Ninian the Bishop survives in the same Bamberg manuscript as the Miracula. As I mentioned earlier, it's an alphabetical acrostic. So each stanza begins with the next letter of the alphabet running from A to Z. And then in the final four stanzas spells out the word Amen. And I have made an attempt for all of you to actually translate this poem from the Latin into English in a way that tries to preserve the acrostic. And I want to read the whole thing to you now, because this is how the ancient church at Whithorn remembered their father in the Lord. And this is the hymn that they sung to praise him. Almighty, throned on high, the only God who fashioned all, in majesty most strong is he, Almighty throned on high. Blessed in heaven's lofty height, from light he brought forth light. Beginning and the end is he, blessed in heaven's height. Ceaselessly grows the glory of the King who reigns eternal, the gracious King and Lord. Ceaselessly his glory grows. Doom deserved once held the guilty for that primal sin. In the Lord it left the guilty, doom deserved no more. Error fell from the earth when the heavenly healer came. While Christ his passion bore, error fell from the earth. Flourishing, she brought him forth, a mother without father's seed. O virgin ever blessed, flourishing she brought him forth. Glad and lasting joys are hers, the virgin's honors fair. To her who brought forth the Lord, glad and lasting joys are hers. Holy offering of the Father ransomed all the world from death. Heaven's scepter now he claims, our holy offering. In heaven's height the glory of the saints gleams gold and bright. That venerable light by right in heaven's height it gleams. Kindred to heaven's citizens, the dear one shines within that height. Bishop Ninian beloved, kindred there he shines on high. Light of the heart within him, he shall shine on every land. Now high above the stars he gleams, light of heart within. Meek Father in the world, he wrought there many a miracle, and firm covenants keeps, meek Father in the world. Now our glory in the world, he purges lepers from the tomb, scaly flesh is rendered clean. Now our glory in the world. Omnipotent to do all things, the Thunderer's blessing made him, and faith kept undefiled, omnipotent to do all things. Peaceful within the hall, the sacred bishop there rests entombed beneath the temple's lofty roof, peaceful within the hall. Quickened from heaven by God, adorned with trumpet triumphs as was right, he rose unto the stars above, quickened from heaven by God. Realms of the blessed await the one who chastely lived on earth. Abiding in the Lord our God, realms of the blessed wait. Seeking the stars, the spirit glad departs from the chaste body, by angels' hands upborne on high, seeking the stars, the soul. Through thy healing, O God, the many wounds of man are cured, and all diseases flee away, through thy healing, O God. Viscera chaste pour forth, released with firm and steadfast care, the overflowing cups of grace, viscera chaste pour forth. Christos, within the hall of heaven, has crowned with honor bright the blessed Bishop Ninian, Christos in heaven's hall. Yowling, the serpent groans within the world where Christ now reigns, that God's own light is drawing near. Yowling, the serpent groans. Zema, and Zema is the Latin word for Gehenna, that is the final, you know, the final place of the damned. Zema prepared awaits, heaped high within darkness black as night, to which the wretched souls return. Zema prepared awaits. All the good in blessed rest repose throughout all the ages, giving praise unto the Lord, all the good in blessed rest. Mystic words the faithful sing aloud for royal vows, the holy hosts of heaven on high, mystic words they sing. Eternally to thee, O King, they tune and raise their songs, both night and day as one they sing, eternally to thee. Nobility of heaven keeps watch with holy harmonies in service and in devotion, nobility of heaven. Amen. So Ninian lived 15 centuries ago, around the year 400, give or take. He's the earliest Christian missionary that we know of in Scotland. He was a Briton who walked to Rome, who came home a bishop, who built a church of stone and named it for St. Martin of Tours, who converted the Picts, who raised the dead, who prayed in a cave overlooking the sea in the dark and the silence. 14 centuries later, his church is gone. The White House is an archaeological site now, but the cave remains. The crosses on the wall remain. We don't know what happened to Ninian's relics after the Reformation. During the Protestant Reformation, many relics of saints were destroyed all over that part of Scotland and northern England. But when you go there, you will feel Ninian present. He is still there, and he is still praying for us. In our next episode, we're going to leave Scotland for a bit and cross over into Wales, where we will meet one of the greatest saints of the British Isles, a man whose austerity makes even the Irish monks look like they were going a little easy on themselves. His story will take us to the very heart of Welsh Christianity. Until then, may the prayers of the Holy Ninian, the apostle of the Southern Picts, the builder of the White House, the man who prayed in the cave and brought light to the nations, be with us all. Amen.
1: You have been listening to The Great Rood Screen, the story of men and women who sought the kingdom of heaven in the mists of the British Isles. I'm Deacon Seraphim Richard Rowland, and this has been a listener-supported presentation of Ancient Faith Radio.

0: no other foundation. Reflections on Orthodox theology and biblical studies. Join Father Lawrence Farley as he offers brief commentary and analysis on topics related to orthodoxy, theology, morality, the scriptures, and contemporary culture.
1: The doors, the doors. I sometimes think we Orthodox have a problem with modernity, by which I don't mean that we should begin ordaining women to the priesthood or marrying homosexuals, those two thoroughly modern issues, or otherwise throwing the scriptures into the dustbin. Rather, I mean that we seem not to be as good as we might be at coping with the demise of Byzantium. For example, we still continue to use the term Constantinople when every map and travel agent in the world has used the term Istanbul for some time now. And we glory in titles such as the Patriarch of Antioch and all the East, despite the fact that the term the East refers not to a direction of the compass, but to one of the original major administrative divisions of the Roman Empire, divisions which have long since lost any real significance. We need to face the fact of Byzantium's demise, along with all its many consequences. One of those consequences is the sad recognition that the world is no longer Christian. In the early church, everyone knew this, and a hard line was drawn between the church and the world, separating those inside from those outside with a kind of ruthless clarity. Take, for example, the Agape meal, celebrated in the 3rd century. The document, now known as the Apostolic Tradition, gives directions for how that supper meal should be ordered. The details of authorship of the so-called Apostolic Tradition need not detain us here. Regardless of who wrote it, it clearly reflects the common Christian mind of its time. At that meal, the faithful received a fragment of the blessed bread from the bishop's hand before taking their own meal. It says, "But to the catechumens, let exercised bread be given. A catechumen shall not sit at table at the Lord's Supper," that is to say, at the agape meal. Note, not only were the catechumens excluded from the Eucharist, they could not even sit at the same table as the faithful at the agape meal and share the non-Eucharistic bread. In the Synaxis, they were allowed to be present for the reading of the scriptures and for the instruction, just as any visitor was allowed, but were dismissed with prayer immediately afterward. They were excluded from the corporate intercessions which the faithful offered for the world and its needs, and from the corporate exchange of the peace, because, quoting the Apostolic Tradition again, their kiss is not yet holy. The whole world lay under the power of the evil one, 1 John 5:19, and those in the world were tainted and unclean, a taint and uncleanness that only Christian baptism could wipe away. That is why the catechumens were rigorously excluded from all Christian rites and functions and could only passively hear the scriptures and receive the prayers of the faithful. Clearly, things have changed, and if a Christian from the early 3rd century could be brought back to life and forward in time to our own century, he or she would be shocked at what we do and what we allow. And the multiple shocks received at our liturgy would begin early. The ancient Christian might wonder a bit why the service began without the celebrant greeting everyone, as he did in his day, but he would be floored when the great litany began with outsiders, visitors, and catechumens present. For the prayers and intercessions of the Church could only be offered by the baptized, by the royal priesthood, by the communicant faithful. In the words of Gregory Dix, old words now, but still true, the Church is the body of Christ and prays in the name of Jesus, that is, in his person, the spirit of adoption, whereby the Church cries to God in Christ's name, Abba, Father, with the certainty of being heard, himself makes intercession with her in her prayers. Those who have not yet put on Christ by baptism cannot join in offering that prevailing prayer. This is from his book, The Shape of the Liturgy. The ancient Christian would be shocked that the line between the world and the kingdom had somehow been erased, and that the saving boundaries and walls of the Church had apparently been torn down. What were unbaptized outsiders doing here during the time of the Church's intercessory prayer, he or she might ask? How could they offer that prayer if they were not yet part of Christ's body? So, what happened and caused the change, allowing the intercessory prayers to be offered at that place in the service? Well, in a word, Byzantium happened. Increasingly from the 4th century onward, the line between the Church and the world came to be blurred, as more and more people in society claimed membership in the Church. By the time the thing was in full swing, it was difficult to find unbaptized people anywhere. There were Jewish enclaves, of course, but pretty much everyone else in society was considered to be in the Church as well. This resulted in a general lowering of the spiritual temperature, about which clergy were already complaining in Chrysostom's day. But canonically speaking, the old dividing line between the church and the world was hard to find. This being so, no one batted an eye at praying the Great Litany before the catechumens had been dismissed later on in the service. The whole idea of the catechumenate had become anachronistic anyway. One could pray the intercessions of the faithful before the catechumens were dismissed, because the latter no longer existed. Why one should continue praying for and dismissing non-existent people is another question, and a good one. The liturgy, which allowed everyone in society to be present throughout the liturgy of Byzantium, was a liturgy that assumed that everyone present was a part of the church. So, we now need to acknowledge that Byzantium is gone, and that, in the words of the old song, it's Istanbul, not Constantinople. More importantly, we need to acknowledge that most of the people in the world are not Christians. Some might object to characterizing nice and more or less moral people as tainted or unclean, as 3rd century Christians would have claimed that they were, and therefore excluding them from much of the church's liturgy. But this objection simply reveals how far we are from the mindset of the early church. The cry, "The doors, the doors," was originally a diaconal call to the doorkeeper to guard the doors against unchristian intrusion, and served as a kind of verbal dividing line between the church and the world. In Byzantium, it came to have the same anachronistic meaninglessness as the prayer for and dismissal of the now non-existent catechumens. But perhaps its retention today in the liturgy may yet prove providential. The fine liturgical details resulting from this acknowledgement are less important than the acknowledgement itself. The world is once again a place of sin, rebellion, and spiritual danger in a way that it was not when Christendom and Byzantium were still standing. Becoming Orthodox must be seen as a renunciation of this world with its perverted values and ways, and as an entrance into a completely different moral universe. Christians are fundamentally different from the society around them, and this difference must be insisted upon canonically, that is, by excommunicating blatantly worldly behavior, and possibly expressed liturgically as well. It is no good pretending that Western society around us is Christian and that we may therefore follow its norms. Through God's grace and through baptism, we are different from the society in which we now live. We need to realize that we belong no longer to the world, but to the kingdom of God, and to close the spiritual doors to worldliness. Byzantium is long gone, and once again we live as exiles and aliens in the world around us. Let us hearken to the ancient diaconal cry, set our faces away from the world and toward the coming kingdom of God. For Ancient Faith Radio, this is Father Lawrence Farley.
0: That was No Other Foundation with Father Lawrence Farley. 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
3: 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Through a blend of project-based learning, traditional instruction, and video resources, the program engages diverse learning styles while fostering deeper understanding of and participation in the Divine Liturgy. 1 Year with the Divine Liturgy is now available to view and purchase at store.ancientfaith.com.
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5: And I'm Christina Wenger. 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
4: We're reading the Acts of the Apostles, St. Luke's book about the early days of the church. We've been learning about Saul's amazing conversion from a man who was hunting the church to someone who is building it up and fighting for it. We've learned about Peter's adventures with Cornelius, how God was teaching him that in the new structure of the church, Moses' laws would not keep out the Gentiles. Well, the church was still growing. Christians went to Antioch, and they began to tell the Gentiles the good news about the Lord Jesus, and God was with them, and a great number of people believed in the Lord. It was in Antioch that the believers were first called Christians.
5: Around this time, Herod was persecuting the Christians. He arrested Peter and put him in prison and had him guarded by four squads with four soldiers in each squad. That's 16 soldiers. That's a lot of soldiers. Herod's plan was to put him on trial when all the Jews were in town for Passover, which, by the way, is the same time as Pascha. That would be the very first Pascha, but the apostles hadn't really started celebrating Pascha yet. So Peter was locked up in prison, but the church was praying for him. The night before Herod was going to put him on trial, Peter was sleeping in the jail between two of the soldiers. He was tied up with two chains, and there were two soldiers keeping guard at the entrance to the jail. They were really trying to keep Peter in jail. They did not want any funny business.
4: Peter was lying there asleep with the soldiers, and all of a sudden, an angel of the Lord appeared, and a light shined so brightly in the cell. The angel struck Peter on the side and woke him up. "Quick, get up," he said, and the chains fell off of Peter's wrists. And then the angel said to him, "Put on your clothes and your sandals." And Peter did. "Wrap your cloak around you and follow me," the angel told him. Peter followed him out of the prison, but he really didn't understand that this was real. He had no idea that what the angel was doing was really happening. He thought he was seeing a vision that, like, maybe this was just a dream.
5: Peter and the angel passed the first and second guards and came to the iron gate leading into the city. The gate opened for them by itself, and they went through it. When they had walked the length of one street, suddenly, the angel left, just disappeared. One minute the angel was there, and the next it was gone. Peter was alone in the street. Peter looked all around and realized this was not a dream or a vision. This was real. Peter came to himself and said, "Now I know for sure that the Lord has saved me. He sent his angel and rescued me from Herod and from everything the Jewish people were hoping would happen." When he realized this, he went to the house of John's mother, Mary, where a group of people had gathered, and they were praying.
4: Peter knocked at the door, and a servant named Rhoda came to answer the door. When she recognized Peter's voice, she was so overjoyed that she ran back without opening the door and exclaimed, "Peter is at the door." And everyone said, "Peter can't be at the door. He's in jail." But when she insisted, they said, "Well, maybe it's his angel." And that's a pretty neat idea that Peter might just send an angel, but it wasn't an angel. It was Peter. And he just kept knocking. And when they finally opened the door and saw him, they were astonished. Peter motioned for them to be quiet. And then he told everyone how the Lord's angel had brought him out of prison. He said, "Tell James and the others about this." And then he left to go somewhere else.
5: In the morning, when the soldiers in the jail woke up and realized that Peter had escaped, they looked everywhere for him. But they couldn't find him. When they couldn't find him, Herod ordered that the guards be executed. One day, soon after this happened, Herod was wearing his fancy royal robes. He was all dressed up and he sat in his throne and he gave a speech. The people loved Herod's speech so much that they said, "This is the voice of a god, not of a man." Herod really loved what they said. He wanted people to think that he was a god. And here they were saying it. He just soaked up those words of praise that the people gave him because he honored himself. Because he honored himself instead of God, he soon died. But even with Herod being so awful to the church, the word of God continued to spread, and the church continued to grow. Now, here are some questions for you to answer together. Around the time of the very first Pascha, when Herod was persecuting Christians, what did he do to Peter?
4: Herod arrested Peter and put him in prison and had him guarded by four squads with four soldiers in each squad, 16 soldiers. He planned to put him on trial.
5: On the night before the trial, Peter was all locked up in jail with soldiers all around him. Did Peter sleep well that night?
4: Well, Peter was asleep until an angel of the Lord appeared and struck him on the side and woke him up. When the angel told him to get up, the chains fell off Peter's wrists, and he never did go back to sleep that night.
5: When the angel disappeared after they had gotten out of the prison and into the city, Peter realized that this really had happened and he was not in jail anymore. Where did he go first?
4: Peter went to the house of John's mother, Mary, where a group of people had gathered and they were praying for him. And he knocked at the door.
5: Now, here's something else for you to think about and talk about. The book of Acts says that when Peter was locked up in jail, the church was praying for him. In fact, they were praying for him when the angel came and set him free. But when Rhoda went to the door and heard Peter outside and then ran back in to tell everyone, the others said, "He can't be at the door. He's in jail." And Peter just kept on knocking. Then when they finally opened the door and actually saw him, they were astonished. Maybe we hear this and we think, how could they not believe Rhoda? And why were they astonished when it was really Peter there? They'd been praying and praying for him. But have you ever prayed and prayed for something and then been surprised with God's answer? Maybe you know a little bit how they felt. Sometimes when we pray for something, God answers us with exactly what we asked for. That's what happened this time, isn't it? Other times, he answers by not giving it to us or giving it in a different way. But always, we can trust that God is hearing our prayers. We should also trust that he will answer in exactly the way that is best for us.
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7: Now, Jesus having come into the district of Caesarea Philippi, began to ask his disciples, saying, "Who do men say the Son of Man is?" But they said, "Some John the Baptist, and others Elias, and others Jeremias, or one of the prophets." He said to them, "But who do you say that I am?" Simon Peter answered and said, "Thou art the Christ, the Son of the living God." Then Jesus answered and said, "Blessed art thou, Simon, son of John, for flesh and blood has not revealed this to thee, but my Father in heaven. And I say to thee, thou art Peter. Upon this rock I will build my church, and the gates of hell shall not prevail against it. More, I will give thee the keys of the kingdom of heaven. Whatever thou shalt bind on earth shall be bound in heaven. And whatever thou shalt loose on earth shall be loosed in heaven." Then he strictly charged his disciples to tell no one that he, Jesus, was the Christ. That is a reading from the 16th chapter of the Gospel of Matthew. I am your host, Professor Cyril Gary Jenkins, and you are listening to Light Through the Past.
8: Light Through the Past, a survey of church history. Dr. Cyril Gary Jenkins examines the course and development of the Orthodox Church, its struggles with heresy, the empire, and relations to other Christian bodies. Here's Dr. Jenkins.
7: Welcome back, everyone. We are now plodding along through the question of the schism. And of course, it is, in a sense, a two-part question, or there are two parts that have to be talked about with respect to it. One, of course, we've already spent a good bit of time on, and that is the question of the procession of the Holy Spirit. Last week, we began an introduction on the question of the papacy, the powers of the Bishop of Rome, the Pope of Rome. How do we view them? And really, this has to begin back in the New Testament. And when we look at the New Testament, one of the things that we have to be careful about, of course, is always to follow, what are the fathers saying about this? And of course, what we have is we don't have many statements from the church fathers about this particular passage. I mean, there are some, such as Theodore of Mopsuestia, the heretic and condemned heretic Theodore of Mopsuestia, who make pronouncements about this. And when we look at it, we're like, oh, that sounds rather good, what he said, right? And interestingly enough, there came out 20 years ago, maybe, this thing called the Ancient Christian Commentary series, which supposedly was looking at different church fathers on different passages. Now, there are a number of church fathers that have commented on this passage. But for some reason, the editors decided to choose Theodore of Mopsuestia as opposed to Augustine or Basil or St. Athanasius. So we're going to look at a couple of these other individuals, what they said about it, St. Basil, St. Athanasius, St. Augustine, St. John Chrysostom. And we are going to look at them and see what they say about this passage. And then we're going to actually, I'm going to ask a few questions because, well, I have questions myself about this passage. And there are more recent writings, of course, people who have not only looked at the church fathers, but have given this some thought. Now, at the very outset, I have to say, that this passage, taken by itself, does this necessarily lead, because this is the question, does this passage necessarily lead to the modern doctrine of the powers of the Pope? That is, based upon this, would Peter have supreme teaching and jurisdictional powers over the church? This is a big, big question. And taken by itself, well, maybe we could get that out of it. Whatever you bind, whatever you loose. That is, are Peter's judgments absolute? But then the question is, are these absolute powers then passed on to those who succeed him as bishop? Another question, when Peter dies, does this power pass to his successor? And then this next bishop of Rome, Anacletus, Linus, Clement, do they exercise this power even over the other apostles? And do we see this type of authority exercised in the early church? More importantly, do we see it exercised by Peter? So when we look at Peter in the New Testament, there are clearly places that we need to look. And so tonight, I'm probably only going to cover Peter in the Gospels, that is, this particular passage. There are other passages, such as the passage that we read in Matins, right? Once every 11 weeks, the passage comes around, Peter, do you love me more than these? Peter, do you love me more than these? Peter, do you feel affection for me more than these? Right? The words in the Greek change. And I think sometimes people put a bit too much stress on what is being said. But on the change of the words, but nonetheless, feed my sheep, tend my lambs. All right. So this by itself, we don't see, right? I mean, that passage is important, but we see other things being said to other people to do the same thing, right? We see it said to Paul. And in that Paul was the apostle to the Gentiles, does that mean that Peter's apostleship only goes, well, no, because we know that Peter was in Alexandria. We know that Peter was in Antioch. We have actually reason to think that Peter had gone to Corinth. And we know that Peter was in Rome. And we will talk about that next week. Right now, we're only talking about the Gospels, and it really turns on this one passage. So what are we doing with this one passage? I think the key point is this. You are Peter, and upon this rock I will build my church. I should note that for St. Augustine, repeatedly, upon this rock means upon what you have confessed. It is a matter of revelation. That in Augustine's mind, this was not a giving to Peter a judicial power. Now, Augustine certainly would admit that Peter had a magisterial power, that is, a teaching authority. He was one of the apostles. And furthermore, and no one is going to doubt what I'm getting ready to say, Peter was the chief of the apostles, period. He is always mentioned first whenever the apostles are spoken of. He is the leader of the apostolic band. He is the one who preaches on the day of Pentecost. He preaches again and again. He is the one who, as it were, speaks for the apostles. They're in trouble. And so one of the things that we have is in the Gospel of Luke and of Mark, more so, and in Matthew, not quite so much in John, but still in John, we see that Peter is to the forefront. Peter leads the church. We see this in Acts. Peter leads the church, right? So there's not a question about Peter having a primacy. Peter most definitely has a primacy, he does. And it's actually a wonderful thing, right? When we look at this, because when we look at Peter, I mean, Peter is someone who likes to speak up. Peter is someone who, right, Lord, I will go with you to the death, right? And then he ends up denying our Lord. But of course, then he becomes the great champion of our Lord, particularly after the resurrection, right? And so all those things are there. And what we're going to try to do, what I'm going to try to do over the next couple of weeks, is unpack what the New Testament says. And what does it mean that Peter is given the power of binding and loosing? This is a big question, and people still debate. What exactly does this mean, the binding and the loosing? I'll talk more about this when we look at what the fathers have to say. But finally, on this passage, and what I want to talk about here for the rest of the time, is the interesting point where our Lord says, I shall give you the keys of the kingdom of heaven. Now, I'm not going to talk about what those keys are, why they are the keys to the kingdom of heaven. How is it that the gates of hell cannot prevail against them? That is, death and hell will be overcome by Peter having this authority. Instead, I want to look at the very basic reality that when our Lord says this to Peter, he puts the reception of the keys in the future tense. He is not giving Peter this authority right there. He doesn't give him the keys. And it's interesting that when we see Christ in the book of Revelation, he says, I am the one who has the keys. That's interesting as well. But what does it mean? I shall give you the keys. And then the next question comes up. When does he get the keys? Before we get to that, however, one of the things I should note, in the passage in Matthew 16, our Lord is talking to Peter. All the verbs are in the singular, right? All the pronouns are in the singular. I give you. I give you. And this passage, of course, brings up an interesting question itself, right? You are Peter, Petros, and upon this rock, Petra, I will build my church. And someone has pointed out that these two words will actually be the same in Aramaic. And in that they're the same in Aramaic, or Cephas, and upon this Cephas, I think it brings up a question which until a while ago I had not really thought about, but it only makes sense when we look at the play on words that's in Greek. Is a question that's come up is, well, how much Greek did our Lord speak? Because this becomes a kind of telling point where we know that the disciples, a number of them knew Greek, and that Greek was, well, a lingua franca, right? The vox gracchi, right? This is what was spoken throughout the Eastern world, right? People in Syria spoke Greek. St. John Chrysostom, right? If you think about it, he comes from Antioch, but he speaks Greek. That is, he comes from Syria, but he speaks Greek. And many people were bilingual. And of course, how did our Lord speak to Pilate? We have no clue that Pilate spoke Hebrew, but he almost definitely spoke Greek, right? And so the figure there of Petros and Petra becomes a bit more sharp when we see that this may well have been said in Greek, right? Now, back to the point I'm trying to make. In Acts 16, the conversation is between our Lord and St. Peter. Everything is in the singular, up until the time that our Lord says to the disciples, do not reveal to anyone this, right? That Christ is the Son of the living God. This is a matter of revelation. Peter did not get this merely by observing miracles. Elijah had performed miracles, right? And John the Baptist had come in the spirit. And so it wasn't just a prophet, right? Because the people all saw the miracles. Oh, you're Elijah or Jeremiah or one of the other prophets, right? And so this is a revelation that this is a greater than a prophet who is here. Now, all of these things, this whole conversation in the singular, is mirrored in Acts chapter 18, where we get the point about if a sinner refuses to hear the testimony of two individuals, it is to be taken to the church. And in being taken to the church, the person who sins, who refuses to be corrected, right, in that they refuse to be corrected, right, they are to be treated as sinners, right, as publicans. So what does our Lord say? He essentially repeats what was said. So let's read the passage. But if thy brother sin against thee, go and show him his fault between thee and him alone. If he listen to thee, thou hast won thy brother. But if he do not listen to thee, take with thee one or two more, so that on the word of two or three witnesses, every word may be confirmed. And if he refuses to hear them, appeal to the church. But if he refuses to hear even the church, let him be to thee as the heathen and the publican. Truly I say to you, whatever you bind on earth shall be bound also in heaven. Whatever you loose on earth shall be loosed in heaven. Notice the change of pronouns there from thee and thou to you. Why is that? And it's because thee is the familiar form. It is the first person, singular. And this occurs all through the King James. I'm reading from the Douay Rheims version. And the thing is that this is what is actually in the Greek. All right. So the Greek, which I also have open in front of me, right? It basically makes this same point. It's almost verbatim what was said in chapter 16. Osa eon deseta, epites yes este dedameni en to horanu, kai osa aeon lucite, right? Second person plural, lucite. Whatever you loose upon the earth, it will be loosed in heaven. Now, why do I bring this up? Because here, it is in the plural that the power granted to Peter to bind and loose, it's given to the apostles and to, well, the whole church, in a sense. But it's really given, it's the authority or the ecclesiastical authority, which we would say is vested in the apostles and in the bishops, because it's not just given to anyone. And this then brings us, of course, to the other key passage, that passage which we read on Agape Vespers, right? And that the and at Agape Vespers, what we read is in the Gospel according to St. John. I'm turning here through my pages, and I'm stuck back here in Matthew, right? The Gospel according to St. John, right? Peace be to you. Irene unin. And then, right, as my Father has sent me, so send I you. Also I send you. Cago pempto humas. Right? And he breathed on them and said, receive the Holy Spirit. Right? Whosoever sins you remit, they are remitted unto them. And whosoever sins you keep, they are kept. Everything prior to the resurrection, it's binding and loosing. Now, all of a sudden, he breathes on them and says, receive the Holy Spirit. And so some people wonder, well, what is the difference between the reception of the Holy Spirit here in the upper room on that resurrection Sunday, without St. Thomas, of course, on that resurrection Sunday? What is going on there? And how is this different than the reception of the Holy Spirit in Acts chapter 2? Yes, well, quite simply, what is happening here is the reinstitution, or the institution, more importantly, of the priesthood. The priesthood is first vested in the apostles, and thus the binding and loosing, right? The remitting and the retaining. The Douay Rheims has forgiving and retaining, all right? So this is the power that Jesus has given to the priesthood. That is, the right to hear confessions and to grant the forgiveness of sins in the name of Christ, as Christ's vicars, as Christ's emissaries. And this is something that I talked about, going back to the whole idea of apostolic succession, that the apostles gave to those who followed them the gift that they have been given by God, that is the gift of the apostolic ministry of the priesthood. And so what we see here at the end of John, we see here in John chapter 20, is the giving of the keys. And so the binding and loosing, which we see in Peter, it doesn't really say what that is in Acts 16. In Acts 18, it clearly has to do with the judgment or the liberation from the guilt and the penalty and the reality of sin. That's what Acts 18 is about. And there in Acts 18, it is given to everyone that Jesus is talking to, right? In this case, the disciples. Now here, more especially the disciples, he gives to them the Holy Spirit. Right here on the day of his resurrection, that the day of the resurrection marks the beginning of the Christian priesthood. Now, there's many ways in which we could say it is a continuation of the Old Testament priesthood. I'm not going to say it's not. And if you want to find out more about this, go listen to some episode of Lord of Spirits, wherever they talk about this, because I have to confess, oh, my great sins, may they be bound and loose from me. I don't listen to Lord of Spirits. I only have so much time to listen to podcasts. I'm behind in so many of them. It's like, I don't have time to pick up another. Anyway, but you can go listen to a copy of The Lord of Spirits, where they talk about this, or go pick up Father Stephen DeYoung's book, which I have read, on the religion of the apostles, all right? But here is what we have. And this is what's important, that the keys that Christ shall give Peter, right? He's saying this to Peter, you are Peter, upon this rock I shall build my church. All right? Notice, I shall build upon the rock of Peter's confession. But as both St. Basil and St. Athanasius point out, it is not just St. Peter's confession. It is also St. Peter. Now, this should be unremarkable to us because St. Paul makes the same allusion, though he doesn't make it about Peter, but about all the apostles, that the apostles are the foundation of the church, Jesus Christ himself being the chief cornerstone. So that Peter stands out as one of the chief foundation stones, and it is upon Peter that Christ builds his church, but it's also upon the other apostles, including St. Paul. And this is the other thing, is that the building of the church is something that is ongoing. It's not something that merely has happened, right? Because what Christ gives the church, he does not take away, all right? And so when we look at St. Peter in the Gospels, right, we see this very clear statement. But then we see these other statements that follow, which give us better

to actually elucidate this more fully. But we're going to look at all of these individuals, what they have to say. And there's a lot to it. And particularly when we look at St. Augustine, but also at St. Athanasius, St. Basil, St. John Chrysostom, that what we see they have to say is really going to give more background to this. St. John Chrysostom essentially believed that what was being said to Peter really was the confession, right? That's really what it was. Interestingly enough, Origen thought it was Peter, right? That this is what it was. It wasn't the confession, right? Whereas Athanasius, St. Athanasius, St. Basil, both of them looked at this as a dual thing. It is Peter, but it's also his confession. If Peter hadn't had the confession, would he have been the rock? Well, no, right? That without the confession, there is no Peter the Petra, all right? So this will basically wrap us up for what we're looking at here in the Gospels. And so, again, just to reiterate, what is said to Peter in Acts 16 is said to Peter. But then when we get to Matthew 18, the very same words, it's in the plural. It's not just to Peter. It's to all the apostles. And then when we get into John chapter 20, right, we see exactly what the keys are. This is when they're given. I shall give you the keys. I'm not giving them to you now. I shall give them to you. Right? And our Lord alludes to this when he says to Peter, Peter, Satan has sought to sift you as wheat, but I have prayed for you. And when you are restored, strengthen your brethren. All right? So the keys only come at Peter's restoration, all right? Meaning after our Lord's resurrection. And we can see this, of course, in Peter's repentance, his, right, the whole episode of fishing on the Sea of Galilee. Peter realizes when they start bringing in the huge haul of fish. Again, this goes back, of course, to one of the Athonian Gospels, right, for Matins. You know, it's the same passage of, right, feed my lambs, tend my sheep. That they're fishing and the great haul comes in, Peter recognizes it is the Lord and swims into the shore. And it's a really great passage. And so in all these things, you know, what do we see? I think one of the things, main things that I like to see about this. So Peter has this primacy as the leader. About this when we get to the book of Acts. Because there, I think, his primacy actually comes into better focus. And we can see exactly what this means. Now, there's a very good book. It's called The Petrine Ministry. And it was edited by Cardinal Walter Cosper. And it is a book of papers given by Orthodox and Catholic together. And Father Theodore Stylianopoulos gave a paper about Peter in the New Testament. Got bogged down in a lot of weeds. One of the things that the Father Theodore makes note of was that while we talk about the primacy of Peter, it's actually one primacy among a number of primacies talked about in the New Testament. The primacy of love, primacy of charity, the primacy of the word, and on and on and on. We can look at all these different ways that primacy is talked about. And so there's a whole series of things that have a claim upon our life. And therefore, one of the things that comes out of this is that Peter stands as kind of the representative of the whole priesthood. There's also something very interesting about this, is that the apostles seem to work in places where the other apostles weren't. And we'll get to that, particularly when we look at the book of Acts, but also when we look at Paul's epistles. Because I think it true that Peter was in Rome when Paul wrote to him. And we'll talk about, you know, the

0: questions that people raise about, well, why isn't Peter's name mentioned in the book of Romans, right? Talk about that. Nonetheless, that when we think about Peter, right, we call them the chief of the apostles, and we call people, Peter and Paul, the foremost in the ranks of the apostles. And you'll find many churches dedicated to Peter and Paul, and right, the Apologetikon, or foremost in the ranks of the apostles. Now, my church is just St. Paul. It's one of the few Orthodox churches that's dedicated to just St. Paul, as opposed to St. Peter and Paul. But be that as it may, we will look at the relationship of Peter and Paul, and we'll actually look at what Paul actually has to say about Peter, because it's rather important in thinking about this question of the primacy of Peter. And of course, we'll talk about the very famous incident in Antioch as well. But all to say, this is where I shall leave it, that whatever authority had been given to Peter in, or declared would be given to Peter in Matthew 16, we see later on, it is authority that is going to be granted to all the apostles, that is, to the entire Episcopal ministry and the ministry that flows from the bishops, meaning the priesthood. And that later on, it is given to us what exactly the keys of the kingdom of heaven do, right? They open and close the door to the kingdom. And there's actually a great metaphor here, that the keys open and close the door. And the gates of hell will not prevail against the church. And of course, this is interesting. Lift up your heads, O ye gates, and be lifted up, ye everlasting doors, that the King of glory may come. Right? So that this kingdom that's conquered, the kingdom of death and hell, conquered by our Lord, that this power is given now to the church to overcome death and hell, to grant forgiveness and remission. And I think clearly this is what the keys are when we look at it, you know, in Matthew 16, Matthew 18, and then in John chapter 20. So having said all that, Orthodoxy and Education, October 16th through the 18th. Sign up, because places are filling up. Thank you so much, and I will have more about this next week. Thank you all for listening, and thanks, of course, to Johann Sebastian Bach for giving us such great bumper music. I'm your host, Professor Cyril Gary Jenkins, and you've been listening to a listener-supported podcast of Ancient Faith Ministries.
1: 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Dr. Cyril Gary Jenkins is the director of the Center for Orthodox Thought and Culture, the editor of the Basilian Journal, the co-editor-in-chief of the Rule of Faith Journal, and a member of St. Paul Orthodox Church in Emmaus, Pennsylvania. 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

0: Welcome to the Spirit of St. Tikhon's, the ancient faith radio broadcast from St. Tikhon's Orthodox Theological Seminary in South Canaan, Pennsylvania. Founded in 1938, St. Tikhon's Seminary is where saints have walked. Five of the North American saints sojourned here, including St. Tikhon of Moscow, who founded the monastery and inspired the founding of the seminary, and St. Nikolai of Zhicha, who was the rector here in the 1950s. St. Tikhon's purpose is the spiritual formation and training of the next generation of missionary priests for service in the fields of North America and beyond. The Spirit of St. Tikhon's aims to give you an audible glimpse into the life of the seminary and monastery. We invite you to come and see.
1: Hello, everyone, and welcome to another broadcast of the Spirit of St. Tikhon's. I'm Dr. David Ford. I teach church history at St. Tikhon's Orthodox Seminary, and I have compiled an anthology, so to speak, of great, especially wonderful quotations, all by St. John Chrysostom, on about 60 or so topics altogether. I put them together in a three-volume set called Sing to Your Soul, the first volume of which is dedicated to the highlights of salvation history. And our long-range idea is to record the entire series. We'd like to do it in segments of, let's say, 10 or 12 minutes. So I have written an introduction to the series, but this morning let's just start with the end of what I have in my introduction. By the way, I have selected all of these passages, and I have gone to the original Greek, and I've brought forth new translations for all of these passages. So here we go. I'll close this introduction with St. John's own invitation to all of us to come and drink from the living waters of the grace of Christ. So here's what he says. Such is the nature of spiritual streams. By however much anyone wishes to draw with abundance from the waters, by that much more the waters gush forth, and spiritual grace is given freely. For this reason, Christ said, "If anyone thirsts, let him come to me and drink. If anyone believes in me, as the scriptures say, out of his belly shall flow rivers of living water." And St. John then says, thus making clear the abundance of the streams. He goes on, "So, since this is the nature of spiritual streams, come, let each one of us bring forth the vessels of our minds with eagerness, so that they may be filled. For when the Holy Spirit of grace sees a zealous desire and a mind that is wide awake, he grants it plentiful grace. So, step aside from all your worldly concerns that can suffocate your thinking like weeds, debilitating your reasoning, and let us give our minds entirely unto spiritual desire in order to receive herein much benefit, gaining things great and noble." So here is chapter 1, which I have entitled Awestruck Wonder at All of Creation. St. John Chrysostom says, "Let us learn of the unutterable wisdom of God, the master craftsman, Aristotechnu in Greek, and his surpassing goodness, and how by a definite design he produced each created thing." Another passage. "So therefore, when the shapeless mass of everything that could be seen lay spread about everywhere, and God, the master craftsman, commanded, and the formless mass took shape, then the matchless beauty of the light of all that was visible in creation appeared, driving away the palpable darkness and illuminating everything. The text reads, God said, let light be created, and light was created. He spoke, and it was created. He commanded, and the darkness fled as the light was produced. Do you see his unutterable power? Next passage. Come now, let us spread a spiritual banquet for you, dearly beloved, by laying out before you what has been read. And let us see if we can learn what the blessed Moses wants to teach us today, or rather, what the Holy Spirit wants to teach us through the tongue of Moses. So what does the text say? God said, let the waters produce reptiles having life, and upon the earth birds flying over the firmament of heaven. And this is what happened. Behold, the Lord's love for mankind, how by a certain order and sequence he teaches us about every created thing. First, he taught us how, at his command, he awakened the earth unto the bearing of fruits. Then he taught about the creation of the two lights, and added the multitude of stars, through which the beauty of the heavens was made more brilliant. Today he turns to the waters, and shows us living beings being brought forth from them at his word and command. For it says, let the waters produce reptiles having life, and upon the earth birds flying over the firmament of heaven. What word, tell me, is adequate for that marvel? What tongue is sufficient for praising the Creator? He only said, let the earth burst forth, and immediately he awakened it to birth pangs. Now he says, let the waters produce. See how his directions are corresponding. For here, he says, let it burst forth, and there, let the waters produce reptiles having life. For just as in the case of the earth, he only said, let it burst forth, and there was produced a panoply of various flowers and plants and seeds, all appearing from one word, so also, in this case, he said, let the waters produce reptiles having life, and upon the earth birds flying over the firmament of heaven. And suddenly, so many kinds of reptiles appeared, and so many various birds were created, as to be impossible to count. So, while it was through one very brief word, the kinds of living creatures were exceedingly variegated. But don't be surprised, dearly beloved, for it was God's spoken word, rhema, and it was his word, logos, that bestowed existence to those creatures. Do you behold how he brings everything from non-being into being? Do you see the precision of the teaching? Do you see the loving condescension of the Lord, and to what lengths he demonstrates it on behalf of our human race? For how would we have been able to learn these things accurately if he had not deemed it proper, out of his unutterable love for mankind, and the Greek there is philanthropia, to teach the nature of humanity through the tongue of the prophet Moses, so that we might know the order of created things and the power of the Creator, and how his word accomplished the work, and how his word graced them with existence. One more passage in this section. This also is seen with the seasons of the year, for spring comes out of winter, and autumn follows the passing of summer, so that our bodies may gain relief from the various climatic changes. Hence, we neither perish from being pierced with much icy cold, nor do we melt from the suffocating heat of summer, for God ensures that we are adjusted to winter by the coming of autumn, and to summer by the intervention of spring. And if someone wished to survey everything with a good outlook, he would find in all created things a certain order and reason, with nothing occurring haphazardly or randomly. This is evident with the plants which the earth brings forth. For the earth does not produce them all at the same time, and neither is there only one time for tending them as they grow. Rather, the farmer knows the right time, having learned it from the manifest wisdom of God. He knows when to cast in the seed, and when to plant the trees and the vine in the bosom of the earth, and when to sharpen the sickle for the harvest, and when to collect the fruit of the vine and cut the clusters of grapes, and when the time is right to gather the fruit of the olive trees. Also on the sea, astounding wisdom of another kind may be seen. For the pilot knows when he must launch the ship, sail it out of the harbor, and traverse the sea. Most especially among these men of the sea can be seen the knowledge which the wisdom of God implanted in human nature. For those traveling the highways do not know about directions with as much accuracy as those making their way safely across the waters. Hence the scriptures are amazed at all the surpassing wisdom of God when they state of Him who provides a way upon the sea and a path through the mighty waters. What human reasoning is able to perceive such things? In the same manner, one will find things ordered concerning man's consumption of food. For the Lord graces us with a variety of foods according to the appropriate time and season of the year. Just like an excellent nurse, the earth provides us with these things from itself, in obedience to the command of the Creator. And if you so desired, you could learn about the ineffable wisdom of God, the master craftsman, from a study of many other things, and about His all-surpassing goodness, and about how everything that has been made has appeared through a certain design of His.
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3: Healing the unresolved, putting the past in the past. Father Joshua McCool guides those who have suffered painful experiences and continue to live in shame and isolation as a result of these hardships. Father Joshua is the author of Healing Your Wounded Soul, Growing from Pain to Peace, and also Healing Work, Giving Humanity a Second Chance, both published by Ancient Faith Publishing, and is also a licensed counselor in the state of Pennsylvania. Here he is with today's program.
4: Hello, listeners, and welcome back to another episode of Healing the Unresolved, Putting the Past in the Past. Today, we're going to be answering a question from someone who is currently trying to heal from past trauma and is presently doing EMDR therapy, which is very faith-friendly. That's eye movement desensitization reprocessing. And they stated that they keep coming across something called somatic healing on the internet and social media posts, and they decided to try one of the release techniques, as it's called, hoping that, quote, it would speed up my healing process. They go on to say, when I've done it, my body does shake, which is supposedly the release of stored trauma, but it feels scary to me, as it does feel like my body is out of control, and it reminded me of some strange things I've seen in yoga. I feel conflicted about this, and am wondering if this is something I should continue to try, or if it should be avoided altogether? If it is to be avoided, have I possibly done something damaging to my soul by doing this? So this is an excellent topic and, of course, an excellent question. And so to the submitter of the question, you know, I know when, and we're going to get into to all the, so that the listeners understand what we're talking about here. But when you tried that release technique and you could feel your body shaking, I think the first thing we want to make sure was your body shaking because of, you know, material you were accessing. And so was it fear-based or was it from maybe your body letting go of something, right? And this is where, you know, when we're going to get into what somatic therapy is, but a lot of the techniques people try at home. So like outside of counseling. And so sometimes when we do that, confusion can arise. Okay. And so let us start to wade through some history of somatic therapy. And so that, and then of course, getting to the question. So somatic therapy, you know, and sometimes as Orthodox, you know, we hear some of the names of these counseling techniques like somatic therapy, or especially anything to do with the body or that's body focused. We get very anxious about that. Oh no, this is one of those, you know, meditation things. This is going to take me away from God. It's divergent from my faith. But with many of the things out there, yes, that is true, but not with this. Okay. And we're going to, and I'll explain why. Okay. So somatic therapy is basically kind of, you know, one of the theories that has emerged as a result of the latest knowledge coming out about how trauma affects the body and the brain and so forth. So it's not a bad thing. So somatic theory posits that trauma sits and is stored in the body, not just stored in memories. Okay, and so it uses body awareness, focusing on breathing, our movements, you know, being more conscious of how we breathe. You know, are they deep, relaxed breaths, or do we have short, rapid breathing, which often means we're stressed, right? Our posture, our movement, you know, to be more aware of bodily sensations. And the goal is to release stored emotions. And so the goal of this type of counseling is to help regulate our nervous system responses, right? Because if our nervous system is always responding to a perceived threat that's not there, I mean, obviously it's going to have physical manifestations, right? And so, there's that famous psychiatrist out there, Professor Dr. Bessel van der Kolk, who, you know, has written many books out there and is really a neat person to listen to. And, you know, he actually has stated that in his opinion, EMDR and somatic therapy are the best approaches to resolving trauma. And it's important to note, they also happen to be faith friendly. Okay. And we'll get into that. And so, of course, he wrote that famous book, The Body Keeps the Score, which was very much about this. And so, you know, the origins of this somatic therapy date back to the early 1900s when it was discovered there's a connection between emotional issues and muscle tension. Okay. And many of us would say, well, we all know what that is. That's obvious. But of course, there was a time in history where nobody made that connection, right? So in the early 1900s, the origins of this type of counseling already began when they realized the connection between emotional issues and muscle tension. And we can all relate to that. During times of stress in our life, we get those trigger points, our shoulders tense up, and we need somebody to massage our shoulders or press on those trigger points. We've all been there, right? And so this somatic therapy is not far-fetched, you know? And so if all of us can readily acknowledge that connection between emotional stress and muscle tension, then we really don't have a leg to stand on in trying to somehow be phobic of this somatic therapy, okay? So if our body functions this way with low-level stress, how much more is the connection when it comes to more acute stress? Okay, so, you know, for example, you know, many of us, if we have a big meeting coming up at work, or perhaps it's a medical procedure or something, we're under temporary stress, right? And the anticipation of it makes us anxious and our body's tensed up. And some people even have to, you know, get a massage or whatever to try to get rid of the tension, you know, and they could feel it in their shoulders and their neck, their head. But then once the stressor passes, you know, once the procedure's done or the meeting's over, instantaneously, our bodies relax. The blood flow increases and, you know, we feel much better. But when it comes to trauma, which is, you know, not some just low-level temporary stressor, because trauma doesn't go away until it's resolved. So if we know low-level stress lurks in the body until the stressor passes, what about big stress like trauma or something just acutely painful? It lingers much longer, and trauma is somewhat timeless, right? The body and the brain react to the experience as though it's still happening, right? So we've already demonstrated in the past couple minutes that connection is real, and we've all experienced it many times in our life, okay? So the connection between emotional experiences in our body is well proven, and it's not anything that should make us phobic, okay? And so, you know, so we get to something called somatic experiencing. And so somatic therapy has techniques to help release trauma that's stored in the body, right? And so, well, you know, we'll get to just to roll through a few of them because it sounds like the submitter of the question tried one of them. And one of them is called mindful body scanning. When we kind of sit and relax and we scan our body head to toe with awareness, with our attention, noticing any tension or sensations or areas of discomfort. And if we do notice anything, we sit with each sensation while doing relaxed breathing and without trying to push them away or feeling threatened by them, right? And it's kind of almost a type of exposure therapy a little bit until eventually they subside or they go away. And then there, you know, other grounding techniques, which is, you know, during times of stress, doing something that grounds us, perhaps it's prayer, noticing our feet on the ground or so forth. Self-compassion practices, you know, not, you know, when we notice tension in our body or uncomfortable feelings, not judging ourselves. Even creative expression, which is simply like art, music, dance, things like that, or, you know, it's big on dance and movement, because trauma often restricts people's physical body expressions. You know, when we're living in a constant state of fear, it really constricts our body movement. So we're very limited in our expressions and how we move. So doing the opposite of that can help release a trauma from the body, okay? And there's some other techniques. There's the pendulation technique in which we just do some deep breathing, get our body into a relaxed state. Could even be prayer. And then we trigger some stressful emotions, sit with them, and then we go back to a relaxed state. So this is just some of the things that are out there, okay? And so, you know, and so when people are doing this, eventually it can lead to the body finally releasing some trauma, right? Because in the end, basically, to make it very concise, basically all of these techniques are aimed at doing things that are the opposite of how the trauma has trained the body to be. We breathe differently, we move differently, we sit differently, we relate with ourselves differently, okay? And by doing things with our body that is the opposite of how the trauma is affecting us, it can help release the trauma from the body, okay? And so, you know, some of the signs that the body is releasing trauma is, you know, some physical sensations, you know, warmth, peace, energy, shaking, as the submitter of the question shared. And it's sometimes those can be signs. Also, sometimes a sudden emotional release, crying, laughing, anger are common. Changes in breathing, our breathing becomes more deep. We feel more joyful, more lighter, more energy. Although sometimes people feel more fatigue because it can be exhausting. We might notice the content of dreams changing as the body's kind of the brain is restructuring memories and so forth. But to get to the most important part of the answer, okay, so everybody's had to kind of tolerate this definition of what somatic therapy is and what it involves. Now let me address the fears, okay? There's no need to fear the body, okay? God created it. We are using what God gave us. The body is not bad. And this is the Orthodox Christian teaching. You know, if I were to say that, you know, we are spirit only, you know, or only the spirit matters, I would be a heretic. Okay? And this is one of the reasons why we're against cremation. Our bodies are important. We need them. Okay? They play a role in the resurrection. And of course, our body is a temple of the Holy Spirit. Right? We all know that. And so don't we want our body to be healthy? Yes, we do. And that includes getting out stored trauma, which is fallen. Traumatic experiences are fallen experiences. So if there is a way to exercise them and to release them from the body, that's a good thing. You know, and so kind of EMDR releases trauma from memory, but this somatic therapy techniques can help release it from the body. It's kind of a 1-2 punch. But of course, you know, we want to incorporate God into these exercises, if you will. And to be honest, if we are engaging, if we have an active prayer life and we are praying with silent prayer, you know, alone in a room and sitting one-on-one with God, we're kind of doing a lot of these things already. Okay, so none of this should be phobic. This shouldn't trigger phobic feelings in us. Like, oh no, this is not orthodox. Oh, what's he talking about? It really shouldn't. Because if we're praying properly, we've already done a lot of these things. Okay? And so we want to incorporate God into this. And so by keeping unceasing awareness that our body is a temple of the Holy Spirit, and what we are trying to do to keep it healthy, you know, so that all the activities are grounded and focused on Christ, our spiritual life, on theosis and healing, you know, so long as, you know, we are not straying into any, you know, terms or concepts from other religions or philosophies or whatever, but just focusing on what's already inside of us and just wanting to be able to feel more at peace with God in prayer and with our brothers and sisters, right? As long as that's the goal, then we are okay. You know, we don't want the temple of the Holy Spirit to be a temple of darkness and pain, tension, cracks, and traumatic shadows. Okay? And so these exercises can have immense spiritual benefits, you know, because it leads to a transformation. They can improve our prayer life. You know, it helps because we become trained to tune out distraction. And we have an easier time focusing on God, you know, because like when trauma sits in the body, it can make it harder to pray. We get fidgety, we get restless, we start to feel sensations, and then we, you know, rush through our prayer and so forth. I could go on and on with examples. So as long as, you know, if we try some of these exercises, as long as we're being mindful of God, of Christ, of the Holy Trinity, and I'm doing this to heal as part of my own theosis, as part of my ascetical life, It's totally fine. And it might not be completely different than what the Desert Fathers did when they were sitting alone in their caves, you know, exploring their inner processes and fighting the unseen warfare. Okay? And so I said, you know, transformation, but the following is very important. It changes our somatic narrative. What is our somatic narrative? It's the story that our body tells, right? So we can kind of verbally tell our story, but our body also tells a story, and that is our resting facial expression, our body posture, our affect, our cadence, our walk, or the way we talk even. You know, are we kind of flat, or, you know, does our pitches and tones fluctuate, you know? And so we all know someone who we might have asked about at one time or another in our life, questions like, why do they always look like that? Why do they always have that facial expression? Why do they talk like that? Why? And then, you know, when we fit this knowledge into, if we go back and revisit those situations where maybe we ask those questions about someone and we fit this knowledge in, suddenly it can start to make sense. Maybe their countenance and body language and their affect is stuck, frozen. How it was right in the aftermath of a trauma. And that's how trauma kind of sits in a timeless way in the body. And so by doing exercises that contradict and that are the opposite of that somatic narrative, and that's really what we're doing in all these exercises, you're reversing the somatic narrative of the trauma. Changing your breathing, instead of rapid, short breathing, deeper, slower breathing, which is really healthy for prayer, and it's just healthy in all areas of our life, right? Self-compassion, mindfulness, you know, stretching, exercise, movement, you know, all of these things are good and so forth. And so to the middle of the question, you know, it sounds like, you know, that shaking feeling, and I don't know, I'm not going to presume to know what that was. But if it's causing you confusion, maybe it sounds like you're in counseling, first of all. And so I would suggest that you not do these techniques on your own, but do them with your counselor so that you have guidance and so that it's not scary. But I will, just to give you some reassurance to the submitter of the question, you have not done any damage to your soul. You know, that's there's no sin that's being committed here. We're not borrowing things from any other philosophy or religion here. So it's, you're just trying to make the temple, your body, the temple of the Holy Spirit, a more peaceful and restful place that can better let the light and love of God in. And how could that be a bad thing? Okay, so before we're quick to pounce, not to the submitter of the question, but to other people out there, you know, before we're too quick to pounce and say, oh, this is not godly, this is that, let's look very closely at this, okay? It might not be what we think it is or what we fear it to be. And so, like I said, it can also bring many benefits to our spiritual life. And so, you know, to the submitter of the question, I hope that this answered your question. And if there's any more confusion or if you have any more questions about my answer, please feel free to send another email. And to anyone else listening out there, feel free to submit any questions and have a blessed weekend.
3: 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That is askfrjoshua@ancientfaith.com. 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
1: Journey back to the 6th century and join Saint Brendan on his 7-year seafaring adventure. Will sea monsters and erupting volcanoes keep him from reaching the promised land of saints? 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
2: The epistle reading is taken from the Acts of the Apostles, chapter 17, verses 16 through 34. In those days, while Paul was waiting for them in Athens, his spirit was provoked within him as he saw that the city was full of idols. So he argued in the synagogue with the Jews and the devout persons, and in the marketplace every day with those who chanced to be there. Some also of the Epicurean and Stoic philosophers met him, and some said, "What would this babbler say?" Others said, "He seems to be a preacher of foreign divinities, because he preached Jesus and the resurrection." And they took hold of him and brought him to the Areopagus, saying, "May we know what this new teaching is which you present? For you bring some strange things to our ears. We wish to know, therefore, what these things mean." Now all the Athenians and the foreigners who lived there spent their time in nothing except telling or hearing something new. So Paul, standing in the middle of the Areopagus, said, "Men of Athens, I perceive that in every way you are very religious. For as I passed along and observed the objects of your worship, I found also an altar with this inscription, 'To an unknown God.' What therefore you worship as unknown, this I proclaim to you. The God who made the world and everything in it, being Lord of heaven and earth, does not live in shrines made by man, nor is he served by human hands, as though he needed anything, since he himself gives to all men life and breath and everything. And he made from one every nation of men to live on all the face of the earth, having determined allotted periods and the boundaries of their habitation, that they should seek God, in the hope that they might feel after him and find him. Yet he is not far from each one of us, for in him we live and move and have our being, as even some of your poets have said, 'For we are indeed his offspring.' Being then God's offspring, we ought not to think that the deity is like gold or silver or stone, a representation by the art and imagination of man. The times of ignorance God overlooked, but now he commands all men everywhere to repent, because he has fixed a day on which he will judge the world in righteousness by a man whom he has appointed. And of this he has given assurance to all men by raising him from the dead. Now when they heard of the resurrection of the dead, some mocked, but others said, 'We will hear you again about this.' So Paul went out from among them. But some men joined him and believed, among them Dionysius the Areopagite, and a woman named Damaris, and others with him." The Gospel reading is taken from St. Luke, chapter 5, verses 17 through 28. At that time, as Jesus was teaching, there were Pharisees and teachers of the law sitting by, who had come from every village of Galilee and Judea and from Jerusalem. And the power of the Lord was with him to heal. And behold, men were bringing on a bed a man who was paralyzed, and they sought to bring him in and lay him before Jesus. But finding no way to bring him in because of the crowd, they went up on the roof and let him down with his bed through the tiles into the midst before Jesus. And when he saw their faith, he said, "Man, your sins are forgiven you." And the scribes and the Pharisees began to question, saying, "Who is this that speaks blasphemies? Who can forgive sins but God only?" When Jesus perceived their questionings, he answered them, "Why do you question in your hearts? Which is easier, to say, 'Your sins are forgiven you,' or to say, 'Rise and walk'? But that you may know that the Son of Man has authority on earth to forgive sins," he said to the man who was paralyzed, "I say to you, rise, take up your bed, and go home." And immediately he rose before them, and took up that on which he lay, and went home, glorifying God. And amazement seized them all, and they glorified God, and were filled with awe, saying, "We have seen strange things today." Thank you.
3: This is Daily Orthodox Scriptures for Kids with Father Alexis Corey. We're glad you're with us for this journey.
4: Welcome. I'm Father Alexis, and we are going to be reading through the Bible together. And I've got some friends that will be helping us. So let's get started.
5: What? Episode 463? Well, how many episodes for the Gospels are there?
6: Well, for the four Gospels, there will be 464.
5: Are you saying that there's only one more episode after this?
6: Nope.
5: Because after episode 464 in John's Gospel, we will go back to Matthew's Gospel with episode 465. New readers, new friends to meet. Really exciting. Well, I'm excited.
6: Me too.
5: But let's get back to Cedric. Hey Cedric, what's our chapter?
7: John chapter 21.
5: And the verses?
7: Verses 15 through 19.
5: Sensational. Let's get started.
7: So when they had eaten breakfast, Jesus said to Simon Peter, "Simon, son of Jonah, do you love me more than these?" He said to him, "Yes, Lord, you know that I love you." He said to him, "Feed my lambs." He said to him again a second time, "Simon, son of Jonah, do you love me?" He said to him, "Yes, Lord, you know that I love you." He said to him, "Tend my sheep." He said to him a third time, "Simon, son of Jonah, do you love me?" Peter was grieved because he said to him a third time, "Do you love me?" And he said to him, "Lord, you know all things. You know that I love you." Jesus said to him, "Feed my sheep. Most assuredly, I say to you, when you were younger, you guarded yourself and walked where you wished. But when you are old, you will stretch out your hands, and another will guard you and carry you where you do not wish." This he spoke, signifying by what death he would glorify God. And when he had spoken this, he said to him, "Follow me."
5: Excellent, Cedric. Thank you. Remember when Peter denied that he knew Jesus three times? Well, in today's reading, as we come close to the end of the Gospel of John, Jesus asks Peter three times if he loves him. It was a way of restoring Peter back to the apostles. Maybe Peter needed some special encouragement after his denial. He probably felt really bad about what happened. But Jesus brings him back. But he brings him back with an assignment. It's not enough for Peter to believe. Peter must follow the command of Jesus to feed his sheep. That means to teach other people about who Jesus is and how he's saving all of us from sin and the power of death. And Peter did exactly that, leading the church as a bishop for the rest of his life. Now, we may make mistakes too, and choose the wrong thing because of fear or doubt. But Jesus takes us back. He wants us to come back, but he also wants us to live our life following his commandments to care for others. Faith is not just something we think about. It's something we do. So thanks, Cedric, for reading today. I'm Father Alexis. And remember, Christ is in our midst.
7: He is and ever shall be.
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1: Welcome to the Daily Orthodox Scriptures. I'm Father Alexis, and we are reading through the Scriptures each day of the year using the Orthodox Study Bible. Our readings today will be from the Wisdom of Sirach, chapter 44, verse 19, through chapter 45, verse 26, Psalm 77, verses 56 through 72, Proverbs, chapter 16, verses 21 through 25, and Ephesians, chapter 4, verse 25 through chapter 5, verse 14. The final chapters in the Wisdom of Sirach are in praise of the great personalities of the Old Testament. We began yesterday mentioning Enoch and Noah. Today we will continue, starting with Abraham and his sons, Moses, Aaron, and Phinehas. Let's begin. The Wisdom of Sirach, chapter 44, verse 19, through chapter 45, verse 26. Abraham was a great father of many nations, and no one is found like him in glory. He kept the law of the Most High, who made a covenant with him. He established a covenant in his flesh, and he was found faithful in testing. Therefore he affirmed by an oath that nations would be blessed in his seed, and he would multiply him like the dust of the earth, and exalt his seed like the stars in number, and cause them to inherit from sea unto sea, and from the river to the ends of the earth. And with Isaac he established the same assurance for the sake of Abraham his father, a blessing for all men, and the covenant he made rest upon the head of Jacob. He acknowledged him with his blessings, and gave him an inheritance. Then he divided his portions among 12 tribes. He brought from him a man of mercy, who found favor in the eyes of all flesh, beloved by God and man, Moses, whose remembrance is blessed. He made him equal in glory to the saints, and magnified him in the fears of his enemies. With his words he caused signs to cease, and the Lord honored him in the presence of kings. He gave him commands for his people, and showed him his glory. He sanctified him because of his faithfulness and gentleness, and chose him out of all flesh. He caused him to hear his voice, then led him into the darkness, and gave him the commandments face to face, the law of life and knowledge, to teach Jacob his covenant and his judgments to Israel. He exalted Aaron, a holy man like himself, his brother from the tribe of Levi. He established an everlasting covenant with him and gave him the priesthood of the people. He blessed him with an orderly behavior and covered him with an adornment of glory. He clothed him with the consummation of boasting and confirmed him with the instruments of strength, the linen breeches, the long robe, and the ephod. And he encircled him with tassels, with many golden bells all around, to sound their ring at his steps, making their ringing sound as he walked in the temple, a reminder for the children of his people, with a holy garment, with gold and hyacinth, and purple cloth with embroidered work, with the oracle of judgment, the Urim and the Thummim, with woven scarlet by the work of an artisan, with entwined scarlet, the work of a skilled craftsman, with precious stones engraved like a seal, in a setting of gold and a cut stone, a jeweler's work, with a memorial and engraved letters. According to the number of the tribes of Israel, he set a golden crown over the priestly turban, a figure of the holy seal, a distinction of honor, the work of an expert, things desirable to the eyes, richly adorned. There was never so much beauty before his time. No outsider was ever clothed in these garments, only his sons and his offspring perpetually. His sacrifices shall be a whole burnt offering perpetually, twice every day. Moses ordained him and anointed him with holy oil. It was an eternal covenant for him and for his seed forever to minister to the Lord and serve as priest, to bless his people in his name. He chose him from all the living to offer sacrifices to the Lord, incense and sweet-smelling offerings as a remembrance to make atonement for your people. He gave him authority with his commandments in covenants of judgments, to teach Jacob the testimonies and to enlighten Israel in his law. Outsiders conspired against him and were jealous of him in the desert, the men who gathered with Dothan and Abiram, and even the company of Korah with anger and wrath. The Lord saw and was not pleased, and they were brought to an end by the anger of his wrath. He performed wonders against them to consume them in his flaming fire. He also brought Aaron glory and gave him an inheritance. He divided the first fruits for him. He prepared bread in abundance from the first fruits, for they will eat the sacrifices to the Lord, which he gave to him and to his seed. But in the land of the people he will have no inheritance, and there is no portion for him among the people, for the Lord himself is his portion and his inheritance. And then Phinehas, the son of Eleazar, is the third in glory, when he showed zeal in the fear of the Lord, and he stood fast when the people turned away, by the goodness of the eagerness of his soul, and he made atonement for Israel. Therefore he established a covenant of peace with him, to be in charge of the sanctuary and leader of his people, that the priesthood might be with him and his seed forever. A covenant was also established with David, the son of Jesse from the tribe of Judah. The heritage of the king is from son to son only, and the heritage of Aaron is for his seed. May he give you wisdom in your heart to judge his people in righteousness, that their good things might not disappear, and their glory throughout their generations. Psalm 77, verses 56 through 72. They tested and rebelled against the Most High God, and did not keep his testimonies. And they turned away and broke his covenant, just as their fathers did. And they changed into a crooked bow, and they provoked him to anger with their high places, and moved him to jealousy with their carved images. God heard and despised them, and he utterly disdained Israel. And he rejected the tabernacle at Shiloh, his dwelling place, where he settled among men. He gave their strength into captivity, and their beauty into the hands of the enemy. He gave his people over to the sword, and despised his inheritance. Fire consumed their young men, and their virgins were not lamented. Their priests fell by the sword, and their widows were not lamented. Then the Lord awoke as from sleep, like a strong man drunk from wine, and he struck his enemies from behind. He gave them eternal reproach, and he rejected the

Proverbs chapter 16, verses 21 through 25. The heart of a wise man shall understand the things from his own mouth, and he shall carry knowledge upon his lips. Good words are a honeycomb, and their sweetness is a healing of the soul. There are ways that seem right to a man, however their ends look to the depths of Hades. A man labors diligently for himself and expels destruction from himself. However, a perverse man carries destruction on his lips. A man without discernment digs up evil things for himself and stores up fire on his own lips. Ephesians chapter 4, verse 25 through chapter 5, verse 14. Therefore, putting away lying, let each one of you speak truth with his neighbor, for we are members of one another. Be angry and do not sin. Do not let the sun go down on your wrath, nor give place to the devil. Let him who stole steal no longer, but rather let him labor, working with his hands what is good, that he may have something to give him who has need. Let no corrupt word proceed out of your mouth, but what is good for necessary edification, that it may impart grace to the hearers. And do not grieve the Holy Spirit of God, by whom you were sealed for the day of redemption. Let all bitterness, wrath, anger, clamor, and evil speaking be put away from you with all malice, and be kind to one another, tender-hearted, forgiving one another, even as God in Christ forgave you. Therefore, be imitators of God as dear children, and walk in love as Christ also has loved us and given himself for us, an offering and a sacrifice to God for a sweet-smelling aroma. But fornication and all uncleanness or covetousness, let it not even be named among you as is fitting for saints, neither filthiness, nor foolish talking, nor coarse jesting, which are not fitting, but rather giving of thanks. For this you know, that no fornicator, unclean person, nor covetous man who is an idolater has any inheritance in the kingdom of Christ and God. Let no one deceive you with empty words, for because of these things the wrath of God comes upon the sons of disobedience. Therefore, do not be partakers with them. For you were once darkness, but now you are light in the Lord. Walk as children of light, for the fruit of the Spirit is in all goodness, righteousness, and truth, finding out what is acceptable to the Lord. And have no fellowship with the unfruitful works of darkness, but rather expose them. For it is shameful even to speak of those things which are done by them in secret. But all things that are exposed are made manifest by the light, for whatever makes manifest is light. Therefore he says, "Awake, you who sleep, arise from the dead, and Christ will give you light." Paul tells us, "Let all bitterness, wrath, anger, clamor, and evil speaking be put away from you with all malice, and be kind to one another, tender-hearted, forgiving one another, even as God in Christ forgave you." There are two parts here. The first part is a getting rid of, and the second part is a taking on. We need to get rid of bitterness, wrath, anger, and need to take on kindness, forgiveness, and tender hearts. Our church is much more than a getting rid of church. In fact, that's the least part of it. While Christians should not be living with these character traits that Paul says we should get rid of, the saints encourage us to get rid of it by focusing on what we are taking on. We remove the bad by applying the good. A couple things here worthy of note. We can't just get rid of the bad. It won't work. It creates a spiritual vacuum

0: Something needs to fill the void. If we just focus on getting rid of something we don't want, be it anger or resentment or something like that, we will not be able to sustain it unless it is replaced by something else. And Paul says it needs to be replaced with kindness and forgiveness. This is a truly important spiritual law. And the second thing is that many of the fathers say the way to get rid of the bad is to focus on the good, that the good naturally pushes out the bad, just like light pushes out the darkness. As Saint Porphyrio said, and I mentioned this some months ago, open a tiny aperture for light to enter, and the darkness will disappear. We can work on that each day. Work on letting the light in. I'm Father Alexis, and remember, Christ is in our midst.
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2: Welcome to Eastern Christian Insights with Father Philip LeMasters. Homilies from St. Luke Orthodox Church in Abilene, Texas. Father Philip is a professor of religion and the director of the Honors Program at McMurray University. Here he is with today's homily.
3: In the name of the Father, and of the Son, and of the Holy Spirit. Amen. It's very easy for us to overlook how often the Lord used money and possessions to convey a spiritual message. And perhaps that's because almost everyone struggles with being overly attached to material things. For they can meet our basic physical needs and provide comfort and a sense of security. But due to our self-centered desires, they so easily also become our false gods as we make them the very measure of our lives. As the Savior taught, where your treasure is, there will your heart be also. You cannot serve both God and mammon. Today's gospel reading uses precisely such imagery. Three servants receive large sums of money, called talents, from their master when he went away on a long journey. Now, he was a very shrewd businessman, and he expected them to make the most of what he had entrusted to them. One invested so wisely that his five talents turned into 10. The one given 2 talents did the same and earned 2 more. They both doubled their money, and they earned the praise of their master when he returned. But the third servant, who had only 1 talent to invest, was not such a good steward. Out of fear that he might lose what little he had, he simply buried the money in the ground, and he produced nothing at all. The master scolded him for not even putting the money in the bank and earning interest. Then he took away his talent and gave it to the first servant. Near the end of the parable, we read that to everyone who has, more will be given, and he will have abundance. But from him who does not have, even what he has will be taken away. Christ used this story about investing money as a way to convey the importance of being a faithful steward of all our blessings. Life itself and all our abilities and possessions come from the Lord. Ever since He created us in His image and likeness, He has called us to invest ourselves in ways that enable us to flourish as His sons and daughters as we share more fully in His blessed eternal life. He calls us to an abundant life that bears fruit for the kingdom, blesses others, and radiates the light of holiness throughout the world. Before such a high calling, we may feel as inadequate as the servant who buried his 1 talent in the ground out of fear. Like him, we do not want to lose what little we have, and it's usually less stressful to guard against loss than to take the risk of investing for gain. So we choose to remain as we have been, perhaps thinking that whatever we do will never amount to much anyway. Maybe we imagine that only people whose circumstances and experiences are not as broken and messy as our own could ever really invest themselves in the service of the kingdom in ways that would bear good fruit. Maybe we have tried and failed so many times that we've simply given up. If we see ourselves in the cowardly servant who buried his 1 talent in the ground, then we must recognize that what he did led to the very opposite of what he had hoped for. He brought only further weakness and loss upon himself, losing even the one talent of being cast out into the darkness. A person who is unable to move physically for a long period of time loses muscle mass and strength, knowing only greater weakness and pain. And the same is true of our life in Christ. Trying to play it safe by being spiritually stagnant never works. If we are not actively offering our gifts and abilities to the Lord and stretching ourselves at least just a bit in doing so, then we will diminish ourselves, we'll weaken ourselves to the point that we lose what little spiritual strength we had. What St. Paul wrote to the Corinthians in today's epistle reading applies to each of us, regardless of whether we have 1, 2, or 10 talents, regardless of whether we think that our present situation is especially conducive to becoming a channel of blessing to anyone. As St. Paul put it, behold, now is the acceptable time, behold, now is the day of salvation. If we are going to be faithful stewards, then we have to begin with our lives as they are now, today. To wait until all problems have been resolved and we have time, energy, and resources to spare is an illusion, for our lives will never be without challenges. Cowardly servants will always find reasons to be afraid and to bury their talents in the ground. The more that we weaken ourselves by doing that, the harder it will be ever to invest ourselves in ways that bear fruit for the kingdom. It is nothing but a lie and a delusion to think otherwise. Remember that St. Paul endured beatings, imprisonment, attempts on his life, shipwreck, and so many other difficulties before he died as a martyr. He did not wait until life was completely peaceful and calm before serving God and blessing his neighbors. He describes the life of the apostles as dying and behold we live, as punished and yet not killed, as sorrowful yet always rejoicing, as poor yet making many rich, as having nothing and yet possessing everything. Though the details are different, our calling is ultimately the same as his. No matter how sad, sick, frustrated, deprived, or conflicted we may be, Christ calls us all to invest our lives in the service of his kingdom. We will not do that with the prominence of St. Paul, but that is entirely beside the point. The servant with only one talent was still called to be as faithful with what he had as the one who had 10. Like it or not, we have the lives in this world that we have, and we can change absolutely nothing about the past. But what we can do is to refuse to be paralyzed by fear and insecurity as we offer ourselves to become more faithful stewards of God's blessings. We must never diminish the importance of even the seemingly smallest investments of ourselves that we make for the kingdom. You know, everyone can devote a few minutes daily to cultivating the habits of prayer and of reading the scriptures. By taking even small steps to follow the fasting guidelines of the church, or to endure illness or other difficult trials patiently, we can all embrace self-denial in ways appropriate to our spiritual health and life circumstances. Everyone has opportunities to harbor hateful thoughts about their enemies and to pray for them. Our lives are filled with opportunities to repent as we purify the desires of our hearts and reorient ourselves toward the love of God and neighbor. We should never refuse to do what we can today to become better stewards of our talents because they seem so small or because we have failed to do so in the past. As the parable shows, the way to gain greater spiritual strength is to be faithful over a little, making the most of what God has entrusted to us. As St. Paul wrote, behold, now is the acceptable time, behold, now is the day of salvation. No matter what we think of our gifts and limitations, we all face the same question of whether we are going to offer ourselves as best we can for growth in union with the Lord, becoming like the bread and wine of the Eucharist. They really don't look like much on their own, but when transformed by the Holy Spirit, they become the body and blood of Christ, our true participation in the heavenly banquet. We do not have to be spiritual superheroes in order to be faithful stewards of our talents and play our role in fulfilling God's purposes for the world. We simply have to offer in obedience what only we can offer to the Lord, namely ourselves, as we are today, and then let him do the rest. Then we will receive back infinitely more than what we had offered in the first place. And our life in this world, no matter how humble, will then produce fruit for the kingdom, even 30, 60, and 100-fold. There can't be any better investment than that. In the name of the Father, and of the Son, and of the Holy Spirit, Amen.
4: 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Homilies from St. Luke Orthodox Church in Abilene, Texas. 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

0: This is Come and See with Father Philip Hall, turning to and following Christ in the 21st century. Father Philip is parish priest at All Saints of Lincolnshire Orthodox Church in Lincoln, England.
1: In the name of the Father, and of the Son, and of the Holy Spirit, God is one. Amen. Begin by reading Acts chapter 2, verses 1 to 11, then John chapter 7, verse 37 to chapter 8, verse 12. Today is the feast of Holy Pentecost, when we celebrate the coming of the Holy Spirit upon the holy apostles and the other disciples of the Lord, 50 days after the resurrection of our Lord. This was something they didn't really expect. It came as a shock to them, and they found it very difficult indeed to say exactly what it was that was happening within their lives. The descriptions you have are strange. You know, you have St. Luke talking about like a rushing wind, like a mighty noise, but it's not really that, like flames, and it's not really like that. It was the coming of God the Holy Spirit into the whole of the church, and it had a dramatic effect. These frightened men huddled away, hiding themselves. They suddenly changed. They were suddenly different. They were now completely full of courage, of the ability to go and talk about the resurrection, to disperse themselves over the known world, even as far as here in Lincolnshire, to bring the good news of the resurrection to as many people as they could do, as quickly as possible. Now, the Holy Spirit, in a way, creates the church. Everything within the church that we do, within the organism of the church, the life of the church, all of it needs to be and should be done through the work of the Holy Spirit, and indeed is the work of the Holy Spirit. So whether it's baptism or chrismation or marriage or confession or ordination or healing or all the other sacramentals of the church, we call upon the Holy Spirit in order to effect that which we are asking for: salvation. And the Holy Spirit comes and strengthens, gives us truth, blesses us, gives us spiritual and physical life, cleanses us from all impurity, and also is the agent of saving our souls. The Holy Spirit leads us to repentance, and the Holy Spirit enables us to pray. The Holy Spirit enables us to find the truth of Christ. The Holy Spirit enables us to glorify Christ and speak to others of the mighty works of God. The Holy Spirit even reveals the mighty works of God. And the Holy Spirit is, of course, God Himself also. So on this Holy Pentecost, let us say with all our hearts, with all our minds, with all our strength, Heavenly King, Comforter, Spirit of Truth, everywhere present, filling all things, treasury of blessings, giver of life, come and abide in us, cleanse us from all impurity, and of your goodness, save our souls. Amen. Your prayers. Happy feast.
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Hi, I'm Father Andrew Stephen Damick, and with my co-host, Father Stephen DeYoung, I'm one of the podfathers behind the Ancient Faith Radio live call-in program, The Lord of Spirits. Father Stephen and I have been blown away by the overwhelming success and popularity of our little show about angels, demons, saints, and yeah, giants too. Apparently, there's a real hunger out there for content that addresses the spiritual reality that permeates all of creation, in spite of the rampant materialism of modern society. 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
4: So, for Ancient Faith Radio, once again, this is Dr. Albert Rossi having the enormous joy and pleasure to be interviewing Nico Bezerides, son of Ann Bezerides, the director of Crossroad. And Nico has finished 1 year at Dartmouth University. He's taking the fall semester off and going back to Dartmouth for the spring semester. And his fall semester is being an intern in Africa, in Uganda, in Gulu, for Father Simon Menya, whom you've heard on 2 different podcasts. It's a wonderful opportunity, wonderful experience. So I've asked Nico if he would just come and do a little interview with questions like, okay, what's it been like for you? What have you learned? What are the people like? Even what's Father Simon like? So here's Nico. Nico, begin to talk, please.
5: So my name is Nico. With me, as Dr. Rossi mentioned, I finished my first year of university and felt as though, amidst my classes and all of the stressors of my personal life, that I didn't have the time that I wanted and needed, and it felt really like a deep need. And it eventually morphed into a desire to spend time away from school more than I would normally during a school break, and to devote that time in some way towards the pursuit of Christ and my own spiritual life. And so I was looking around for things to do, and it just so happened, I was talking with my parents about this time that I was going to spend away from school. And I knew I was going to spend this time in the fall not taking classes, doing something else, but I didn't know what it was going to be. And serendipitously, I was away doing something else. And I called my mom, and we had a conversation, and this topic of spending the fall elsewhere was very much on my mind. And she brought it up, that I was looking for something to do, to Dr. Rossi. And Dr. Rossi, as the story goes now, looked at my mom and said, you know, there's this man, this priest, who went to St. Vladimir's Seminary and is now back in his home country of Uganda doing incredible work. And as the story goes, once again, my mom's eyes glazed over because, as I can imagine, for a mother, to even think of sending your son halfway across the world to somewhere you don't know very much about with a priest you've never met is a huge spiritual burden. But things progressed and started sending emails, and the emails ended up being good emails. And glory to God, I just spent about a month in Uganda with Father Simon. He lives in the north of Uganda in a city called Gulu. And one of the striking things for me was that the idea of what a city is and what it represents is very different in Uganda and East Africa from how it was from how it is for me, at least in my imagining of it growing up. Father Simon, in a lot of ways, by Ugandan standards, has land and he has a house and all of that. But the road to get to his house has potholes, and it's in the city, but it's apart. It's separated from it by this geographical barrier.
4: One of the things you said in the beginning was that in your desire, deep down, you were looking to have more time to pursue whatever we would call it, pursue a little more time with your deeper self, however we say it. Have you found that time thus far?
5: Yes, yeah.
4: Okay, that's what I needed to know. And you've been, so right now, Nico has been in Africa for a month. Africa's poor. So Father Simon, every year, comes back to the United States for a month to fundraise, to go back to begin to build a school for the children, many of whom are orphans. It's a great labor of love on Father Simon's part. And I really wanted Nico to see what was involved on the other side of Gulu, to see the effort in the United States to get the funding to do what they're doing in Gulu, where they have a church and a medical facility and a pig farm, all based on United States funding. And that's what we're doing right now. And then Nico and Father Simon will go back in about 3 weeks. And Nico will be there for another month, helping. And Father Simon has sent me many photos of Nico there, which include a photo of Nico actually carrying a 5-gallon container on his head, carrying it to a home for older people and so on. It is totally different culture. What's also interesting to me is that Nico is living in Father Simon's home, where Father Simon's wife and their three children live, as does another person whom Father Simon has kind of adopted. So Nico lives in the house of Father Simon. My guess is, at home, Father Simon's like any other human being, a man who has kids and they get up in the morning, they eat and drink and do family things in their own way, African. And, you know, there was a civil war in Uganda, north, south, north, lost. Gulu, where they are, is in the north. So when Father Simon graduated St. Vladimir's, he went back to a city devastated by a civil war. His own blood brother was killed. Father Simon's leaving 9 children It's a story I won't get into here, but poor, just so far this time I went back to a city, mostly orphans, widows, alcoholic men, prostitutes, hardly a group to form a thriving Orthodox parish. Well, for 4 years, Father Simon worked lovingly with them and taught them how they could have a better life, and then actually baptized 125 in the river, and a year later, 45 more baptized in the river. So there's lots of good work going on. It's a miracle, it's a miracle of grace. From my point of view, and I'm just imagining, but the way of services for Uganda would be, as Father Simon has told me, divine liturgy, then pretty much an all-afternoon coffee hour, which consists in the women dancing sometimes, and the men talking, and the children playing, and eating food. But it really is just a lengthy communal experience. Is that true?
5: Very much so, yeah.
4: What's your experience of that?
5: So, because the parish that Father Simon ministers to is 30 kilometers away from his home, it takes about an hour or more to get there. And so usually we would get there at 9:30, 10. And Orthros begins, and the younger men in the community are learning how to chant. And it's a huge part of their Orthodox identity. And so, as Father Simon has told me, one of the things that they really enjoy is spending lots and lots of time in Orthros, sort of extending it and singing all the wonderful hymns. And so that takes like an hour and a half. And then Divine Liturgy takes another hour and a half, 2 hours. And so the liturgy ends at like 2:30 or 3.
4: la, la, la, la.
5: And then there are community announcements and that kind of thing, which happen for maybe another 30 minutes. And then for the rest of the afternoon, someone will have made a meal, and we all sit together under a tree or of some sort.
4: Under the mango tree.
5: Under the mango tree, usually, and eat together. And then Father Simon and his family and I leave, usually somewhere around 5:30, 6. And as far as I know, people stay much later than that.
4: So it really is a total, I mean, in Gulu, there's no mall. In the homes, there's no TV to speak of. So it's a distant, different, wonderful in its own way culture, but radically different from what we experience back here. From your point of view, you hoped to take this semester off at Dartmouth. Here we are in late September. It's amazing how life changes and goes on. And we come back to faith. We only find God in reality. This is your reality. And I think you're learning nicely from it. I think you're learning things that you're really not going to comprehend for quite a while. But that's the way real life really is. Well, that said, we're about to wrap up. Any last thing you want to add?
5: I've heard a lot from Father Simon and Dr. Rossi and the other people that have so graciously given their time to me to make this all a possibility, that just my, and this was and still is very hard for me. Not very hard, but it's something that that my ego doesn't want to deal with, which is this idea that just my presence, just your presence, being somewhere where the people who live there don't expect the world to care about them, that your presence there means a great deal, and even if you have no way of helping them materially, your presence and the fact that you care enough to be there and be with them matters a great deal. And so, I don't know, I find it hard to make prescriptions to other people, but I think if you're thinking about doing some kind of mission work, especially in a war-ravaged or particularly poor place, remember that it's not the material thing that you do to help the poor and in need that will matter to them the most, as far as I can tell.
4: Nico, very nicely said, and I'm in full agreement. And I would interpret that as, however we understand things, that this current semester for you is much more about them than you. They are poor, really isolated, and have, before you and Father Simon began, no hope of real improvement, much disease, eating and drinking from the same river that the animals eat and drink from and contain all kind of diseases. So yeah, I think that your presence there is, I do believe this is providential. It's where God wants you. And great good is being done in every direction, including for me and those who know you and see you doing this. So I'll wrap up now for Ancient Faith Radio, asking myself and yourself, the listener, to please support the wonderful work of Ancient Faith through our prayers and through our finances.
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0: My name is Melanie. I am the book publicist here at Ancient Faith. I am here today with Mike Stonelake, who is the author and illustrator of The Voyage of St. Brendan, our new children's book. Mike, thank you so much for being with me today.
1: Thank you for having me.
0: Yes, absolutely. Okay, so let's just get started. Can you tell us a little bit about yourself? How did you get into writing and illustrating? Did you grow up in the church? Things like that.
1: I think I've always been drawing. I've always been writing, even though the writing wasn't as, as professional, and it wasn't something that I was pursuing in, with the same kind of enthusiasm as drawing. I mean, when I was very, very young, always drawing. I think when I was about maybe 14, 13, 14, I kind of understood that I was good at it because people around me, particularly at school, were telling me that I was good and was, I was a very shy, unconfident person. But, art for me was a way to get noticed. And a lot of people started to take me seriously, I think, when they saw that I could draw. And comics is something that I always loved. It was, I think always a very big part of British culture, particularly when I was young growing up. There were
0: Really?
1: comics like the Beano. It was a very popular comic. I mean, everybody on Saturday would be going down to the newsagents and buying their comic. There were comics about football, Roy of the Rovers. There were comics about war as well, particularly the Second World War. But Beano was the funny. It was the most popular. It was funny. It was silly.
0: Really?
1: Characters like Dennis the Menace. You
0: Yes.
1: know, it was a young boy who was always getting into trouble. Usually he would do three really bad things. First two he would get away with, and the third one he would get caught.
0: Okay.
1: And usually he would be punished by being put over somebody's knee and whacked with a slipper. So, I mean, these kind of comics were just very much part of our culture.
0: Yeah.
1: And I mean, even though as a young child, I was very much discouraged by my family from looking at comics. And certainly we weren't allowed to have them in the house
0: Really?
1: because it came from a religious
0: Okay.
1: family.
0: Okay.
1: More of that later. But
0: Yeah.
1: at school, but particularly we used to have something called wet playtime. So, normally you go out in the playground for your break. If it was raining, you had to stay in the classroom. So they would always bring out this great big box of comics. So that was where I, started reading comics. I mean, those comics, they were fun, but they never particularly touched me. It
0: Yeah.
1: was really when I discovered French and Belgian cartoons. Particularly Asterix and Tintin.
0: Yes.
1: I mean, it had an enormous impact on me.
0: Wow.
1: I mean, also, we weren't allowed to look at these kind of trashy comics.
0: Yeah.
1: Also, we didn't have a television. I think seeing these very, very beautiful full color cartoons and these kind of long stories, it was like nothing else.
0: Yeah.
1: I
0: Yeah.
1: wasn't We weren't watching films, we weren't watching kind of TV series or anything like that. So, it just had an enormous impact on me. Cartoons like Asterix, Tintin, they were the two main ones.
0: Okay. Wow. So interesting. So you said you grew up in a religious home, and you weren't allowed to have those kind of comics in the home. So did you grow up in an Orthodox home? What was that?
1: No, well, I grew up in a church called the Strict and Particular Baptist.
0: Okay.
1: I've no idea if you have those in the States. I
0: Have no
1: sincerely
0: idea.
1: hope not. I mean, I think they originated maybe 200, 250 years ago,
0: Okay.
1: and there was a big kind of explosion of nonconformist churches. It was the time of the Wesleys, Charles, and can't remember the other one. And
0: John.
1: they were doing these great big outdoor meetings, and
0: Yes.
1: I think it was mainly very poor people who were kind of responding to these kind of outdoor crusades. And the church that I belong to, I think it started at that time.
0: And what was the name of your church again?
1: Strict and Particular Baptist.
0: Strict in particular Baptist.
1: Yeah.
0: Okay.
1: But I think by the time, I was born, the church was already kind of on its last legs.
0: Okay.
1: It was a few old ladies and our family and a couple of other families. And I think all of the people my age absolutely hated being there.
0: Really?
1: We had to sit through very, very long sermons, very long services. Something like three or four services a day,
0: Really?
1: up to sometimes 2 hours long. Is kind of ironic that I'm in the Orthodox Church where we have incredibly long services. But this is like as a very, very young child, you're expected to sit, and be attentive
0: Oh, yeah.
1: for a 45-minute sermon, which and didn't understand a word of it.
0: Right.
1: So yeah, I mean, I was very rebellious as a youngster, and I mean, my rebellion was very much anti-church. It was never anti-God.
0: Okay.
1: I always had a very strong belief in God. In the 90s, I started traveling to Romania. To do voluntary work. I'd be going in my summer holidays, and taking a team of people out. We would go to paint orphanage murals in orphanages,
0: Yeah.
1: and that was probably the first place that I encountered the Orthodox Church. Although then it never really occurred to me that I would. It could be something that I could go to. It was very much something that was kind of in the Romanian countryside, and the villages that we were meeting were
0: So you
1: going to.
0: first encountered Orthodoxy actually in Romania then.
1: Yeah, that's right. Yeah,
0: Okay, wow.
1: and I mean, at that time, I was kind of exploring other churches like the Catholic
0: Yeah.
1: Church, the Anglican, particularly the High Anglican Church. But for some reason, I just those churches just didn't kind of touch me. And it wasn't until I met somebody who became my wife. She was Russian, and she had actually converted from Orthodoxy to she was going to a church called Vineyard, which is
0: Okay.
1: kind of American, I think, quite charismatic evangelical church.
0: Okay.
1: And then when I started visiting her in Russia, and I was saying, let's go to the Orthodox Church, that's where we ended up. I remember some incredible experiences that. Because I spent a year living in Russia, and I worked with a girl who was very, very devout Orthodox, and she used to be talking about her spiritual father, which I found it very intriguing, because
0: Right.
1: this kind of idea of a spiritual father wasn't something I'd ever encountered as a Protestant.
0: Yeah.
1: also I was reading Dostoevsky at the time,
0: Oh,
1: and in Brothers Karamazov, you have this elder Father Zosima. So I found that really intriguing, that
0: wow.
1: something from Dostoevsky seemed to exist for these people, like
0: Yeah.
1: in times.
0: In real life.
1: Yeah. So she said, she was telling me about this spiritual father who he lived on a little island in the middle of a big lake, near Pskov. And she was saying, you can only really see him in the summer when the lake is calm enough to
0: Okay.
1: take a small boat across, or you have to wait for it to freeze over, and
0: Yeah.
1: then we can go in the winter. So it was winter, and she said, "Oh, we're going. Why don't you come?" So we went with her, and I mean, it was just incredible experience. We arrived at the shore of the lake in the middle of the night. I think it was about 1 in the morning. Snow everywhere, frozen lake, moon rising over the lake, and walking for hours, like several hours, following this. It was like a road on the ice, and they'd put lots of little kind of Christmas trees. They'd drilled holes in the ice, put these
0: Wow.
1: little Christmas trees to mark the road.
0: Yeah.
1: And we got to the island, and like on the ice, it was like a car park. Like everyone parked their car on the ice, and we went to see this priest who, I mean, he was quite a renowned priest. His name was Father Nikolai Gurianov, and he, I think maybe he sensed that I was, quite different from everybody else who was there.
0: Yeah.
1: And so he kind of really picked me out when I saw him. And I mean, he blessed me, and somebody said, "Oh, yeah, he's from London." And he said, "Things will go well for him." That's all it was. So kind of nothing
0: Wow.
1: ground shaking or anything. But
0: Yeah.
1: I think, for me, I just thought, I want to be part of a faith where you can walk across a frozen lake in the moonlight and see a priest.
0: Right.
1: This kind of faith I, want to be part of.
0: Oh, yeah.
1: And I think it was that kind of exotic side to Orthodoxy, and the kind of romance of it, that my life had just been missing all of that.
0: Wow. So then, how long after that experience did you actually become Orthodox?
1: It's about 6 months after.
0: That quick, really?
1: Yeah, I mean,
0: Wow.
1: I eventually decided, I think it was May, and I said to the priest, just on after the Sunday serve, the liturgy, I'd like to become Orthodox. And I was expecting him to say, "Okay, it's going to take a long, long time, blah, blah,
0: Yeah.
1: blah." He said, "Oh, are you free tomorrow?" So I turned up the next day. I wasn't particularly sure what was going to happen, but I was, baptized as an Orthodox then.
0: That is amazing.
1: So yeah, it happened very, very quickly. And I mean, I know some people, it takes them years and years.
0: Oh, yeah.
1: So I'm very happy that it wasn't a difficult thing for me.
0: That is amazing. Yeah, I mean, I think probably the shortest catechism I've heard of is around, I don't know, 5 or 6 months. So that is amazing.
1: Yeah, well, mine was about 24 hours.
0: What a cool story. That is amazing. Wow. Okay, so that's your background to becoming Orthodox then. And so how did you get into the publishing world?
1: Well, I studied painting, and I guess I thought I was going to be a painter.
0: Okay.
1: But I mean, the fine art world is an incredibly difficult thing to break into. And to be honest, I don't have the right personality for it. I think you need to be able just be a very, very kind of charismatic person, enjoy self publicizing yourself,
0: Yes.
1: and it just what wasn't for me at all.
0: Yeah.
1: So I mean, pretty much straight after my course, somebody I knew from my church had a graphic design business, and he said, why don't you work for me? I was thinking I'd be there for for a year maximum
0: Yeah.
1: before I, maybe did a MA in painting or whatever, found a studio. But I discovered that actually I really enjoyed it. And there's something about publishing and that whole not just publishing, but the design world. I mean, the issue I think with the fine art world is it's incredibly elitist,
0: Sure.
1: whereas publishing is very kind of egalitarian, or
0: Yeah.
1: it's not about anything too highfalutin.
0: Yeah,
1: You
0: yeah.
1: know, it's about somebody wanting to sell sausages, or
0: Right.
1: it's not about existentialist philosophy or
0: Yes.
1: anything like that. And I think I just quite enjoyed the fact that there was, it was quite down to earth.
0: Yeah. So would you say that would be your favorite part of the publishing process? Just how down to earth it was? Or what would you say your experience was?
1: I think in terms of like the process, I definitely enjoy the illustration side. I mean,
0: Okay.
1: I design, I'm a graphic designer as well as a illustrator. I've also made a few animations, but I think drawing is something that I really, really enjoy.
0: Yeah, absolutely.
1: Just being able to bring something to life, it's like sometimes I have to pinch myself that it's something that I'm actually able to do. You kind of get an idea of something in your head. Maybe you see a scene with figures doing something. You kind of see a certain mood maybe, and
0: Yeah.
1: to be able to kind of bring that into reality is a
0: Yeah.
1: really amazing thing.
0: Yeah. So specifically then for this book, The Voyage of St. Brendan, how did this come about? Did you decide you wanted to write on a saint? Did this just kind of come to you as or
1: I mean, going back to when I was in Russia, I met an iconographer. She lived in this little, well, not little, quite a big wooden house just on the outskirts of St. Petersburg. Her husband is a sculptor, so the garden was full of these amazing wooden sculptures, and she's up in her little icon studio creating these incredible icons. And I was going to her for classes because I was just so intrigued to learn more about iconography. I mean, I think this is actually one of the things that attracted me to the Orthodox Church, the fact that art is such a kind of central part of
0: Oh, yeah.
1: worship.
0: Yeah.
1: Whereas, in the Protestant Church, there's very much a kind of a negative view of art. There's that kind of sense that oh, it's idolatry, that this was the traditional take that the Protestant Church had on iconography. So I was learning how to, to grind the pigments down to create tempera, I produced a few icons with her. So my first icon was St. Michael, because

0: of a gallery. We kind of had our own little gallery, and one of the things that we were exhibiting was icons. So this lady Tanya from St. Petersburg, she was creating icons for us to exhibit and sell here. And we just I was telling her some stories about some of the British saints, and she said, you know, why don't we just do a whole exhibition on British saints? So she and a couple of her friends produced, you know, many different icons of British saints. So, you know, that was one thing that I was doing. At the same time, I was, you know, I was still very interested in comics, and I was working on a comic that it didn't go anywhere in the end. But you know, there was these two strands of what I was doing. There was like the iconography and the British saints, and there was the cartoons. And my wife just said to me once, well, why don't you combine the two things? And you know, this I was already having this thought myself, you know, to create a story about these Celtic saints as a comic. So I mean, some Brendan, he that was the most obvious one, really. It just was the one with the story that was the most kind of exotic and the most exciting, and it kind of seemed to have like a beginning and a middle and an end. And I think it's because it was written as a story. It was written as probably entertainment.
1: And when did St. Brendan live?
0: He was towards the end of the 6th century, so end of the 6th century, beginning of the 7th century, I think.
1: So this is ancient Celtic Christianity. So how would that kind of compare or contrast? How close was that to Orthodoxy?
0: I but apparently Tolkien made this in very interesting comment about the Celts, that you know, we know so little about them that people tend to make them into whatever they want them to be, you know. So I think the Anglicans see them as a kind of a prototype of Anglicanism, because it was this very British expression of Christianity. I think probably the Orthodox kind of do the same thing in a way. I think in reality, probably a lot of their beliefs were very similar to the pagan beliefs that preceded them. And I think they probably had a lot of quite wacky practices and beliefs. But they were very inspired by the Desert Fathers in particular. And I think the model for Christianity in Ireland was very monastic, which was very different from Britain, from England in particular. I mean, maybe they could see similarities between the very remote parts of Ireland to the desert.
1: Very interesting. So, doing your research about St. Brendan for this book then, how did you do your research for St. Brendan?
0: The first thing was traveling to Ireland. So spent a couple of weeks driving around Ireland, which you know, that was a very, very interesting experience. And I think it's such a different place to England. You really have a sense that

0: the people there and the country is very in touch with its very ancient past. So, you know, you'd be driving down a road and you would come to a shrine and or like a holy well, and people are still using it. People still going there, they're kind of leaving their prayers there. I mean, I've the only place in England I've seen this is Walsingham, which is a very specific place. But you get the impression that in Ireland, nobody stopped these kind of practices, and that there's this continuity that goes all the way back to, I mean, probably pagan times.
1: Interesting.
0: So yeah, that I found very, very interesting. You know, and I think coming from like a Protestant and an evangelical background, there's almost an obsession with kind of being up to date in that tradition. Whereas this is a completely different kind of sense, something that I really kind of feel that I respond to, this kind of idea of being in touch with a tradition which is thousands of years old.
1: Yeah, absolutely. So, doing your research for this book then and learning more about Saint Brendan, did you find that saints make good characters for comic books? Or what did you kind of come away with?
0: I think probably most saints actually don't make good characters for books. And I think the reason for that is, you know, they weren't originally conceived as being a character in a story. I think the idea of a saint is something that's very different. It's more, I think it's more akin to, say, a pop star or a, you know, a sportsman, you know, and somebody might have a poster of these heroes on their wall, and you look up to them and you admire them as a person, and you want to channel their, you know, some of their energy, but they're not a character in a story. You know, like Cristiano Ronaldo, for example. You know, there's no story about him particularly, unless somebody comes along and creates one. Whereas I think St. Brendan, it was like a ready-made story for me. And I think the reason for that, I think the original writers were inspired by very, very ancient Irish tales from probably like 2nd century. 3rd century. And there are many stories about Irish sailors sailing across the Atlantic and discovering all these incredibly, you know, magical and exotic places. I think they took a lot of the bare bones of the story from something that was very, very ancient and had been in like the oral tradition of Ireland for a long, long time.
1: Wow, how interesting is that? So, what would you say that your favorite part of the book is?
0: I think my favorite page is when they come to the Isle of Birds. And it's just a whole page, no dialogue, of pictures of birds. You know, it's like seabirds flying across the ocean, those big mermaidens of you know, starlings or whatever they are. Birds kind of diving under the water, catching fish. And I think it's quite a kind of exuberant page, really. It's and I mean that's one of the interesting things with the story of St. Brendan, that towards the end of the book, they meet somebody in the Promised Land, and he says to them, the reason it took you so long to discover the Promised Land was because God wanted to show you all the amazing treasures of his ocean. And I find that such a kind of modern sentiment, it's very kind of David Attenborough. Do you have him in America? This kind of love and kind of this sense that we're stewards of the earth. I don't know to what extent people had this kind of idea back then. I think on the whole that the world was quite a hostile place. This kind of idea that we needed to look after it was probably quite a foreign idea, but I think for the Celtic culture that was a very important thing.
1: Well, I mean, that's part of the creation mandate, right? So they were getting it right.
0: Yeah, absolutely.
1: Beautiful. Wow. So I guess my last question for you then is, what would you say the number one thing is that you are hoping readers get from your book?
0: I going back to my strict and particular Baptist days,
1: Yes.
0: when one of the very important things of that particular religion was about observing the Sabbath and
1: Yeah.
0: keeping it holy. So, we weren't allowed to have any secular books on a Sunday. We only could read the religious books, and most of them were incredibly boring and very, very dull,
1: Yeah.
0: not particularly inspiring illustrations. But there was one book we all, me and my brothers, I have four brothers, we always used to fight over. And that was like a cartoon version of the gospel.
1: Wow.
0: And I guess I would like to give children a book which can inspire them, a book which is fun,
1: Yeah.
0: is going to be entertaining, and there's like all the things that I absolutely loved as a child. Like as a kid, I used to love killer whales. I
1: Yeah.
0: used to think they are the coolest creature. You always see, you would ask your friends, what's your favorite animal? Everyone had their favorite animal. That
1: Yeah.
0: was my favorite animal. So, there's killer whales in there, there's sharks in there, having these epic battles.
1: Oh, yeah.
0: There's demons, there's whales. So, there's just a lot of things that as a child I would have lo I loved. So I'm hoping that kids have the same kind
1: Oh,
0: of,
1: yeah.
0: joy in
1: That's
0: those
1: wonderful.
0: things that I do.
1: Yeah. Well, that's great. Wow. Well, thank you. I'm sure that this is just going to be a blessing for all those who read it. It's just going to be wonderful. Thank you so much for putting all your time and effort into writing this and illustrating it, all the work that went into it, and taking the time to talk to me today. I think this is really wonderful, and I think it's been a big blessing for me and those who have heard.
0: Thank you. It was enjoyable for me as well.
1: Great. Great. Well, thank you so much.

0: Parables of Community come out of the daily life at St. John the Compassionate Mission in Toronto, Ontario. Daily we seek to live the simplicity of the gospel and to witness to the unique dignity and infinite value of each person. Through our open doors, we welcome people from all walks of life, awakening and mirroring the beauty that lies at the heart of each person. These are the parables of community. They illustrate the reality that the kingdom of God is among us, often hidden in the noise and busyness of daily life. They are the precious pearls that God gives us when we risk opening our doors to the stranger.
1: From Matthew 25:31-46, I was hungry. The gospel today helps us to understand better why a little bit of honest kindness shown to those in need is the witness of Christ's resurrection. In a way, the gospel surprises us with how little we are asked to do in order to partake of the food that God prepared for all those who love him. It is precisely what St. Gregory of Nyssa said, that after the persecution of Christians ceased, the church can continue to witness the resurrection of Christ by caring for the poor. It is through these acts of mercy that eternal life is inherited by humanity. We see this today at the Last Judgment. Is it because feeding the hungry, clothing the naked, offering hospitality to strangers are acts of mercy that do not discriminate? The gospel is clear in that regard. It is through these unconditional, genuine acts of mercy that the church can pray for universal victory of life over death in every weary human soul. If those who do these things are indeed genuine and practice them with no agenda, they become bold in prayer as the Apostle Paul. We could also say, since we welcomed without discrimination and clothed without choosing, you can make your mercy touch every soul and forgive every sinner. We clothed all the naked without preference. We pray you resurrect the sinner. We fed all the hungry. We pray that you heal all sickness and divisions among us and violence that kills our children. We visited the sick that welcomed us. We pray that you visit all of us with your mercy. We quenched the thirsty with fresh cold water springing forth from the tomb of your Son. We pray that you remember us all in your kingdom and free us from ourselves. We practiced the asceticism of the open doors. We pray that you break the barriers of everlasting gates that keep us captive. However, it is not man who initiates the prayer, but the movement of the Holy Spirit within us that gives us the words. They're given to us because of the resurrection of his Son, so that we may remember it and act and then pray. The universality of the resurrection asks for the gratuity of mercy within people. It can only be received and witnessed without discrimination. Both are breaking up barriers, asking for eternity of mercy and goodness of life. Any genuine act of mercy done to a soul which is haunted by death brings about the hope of eternal life and heals a heart that was wounded. The intentional act of hurting a person is healed by a genuine act of kindness. Community life. I was hungry. On Friday, an older brother returned to the mission for lunch. The day before, he had come late, and people at the door had told him there was no lunch left. It was the end of the day. He looked through the garbage bin and wanted to eat, being actually very grateful for the leftovers he had found. He was so hungry. Eventually, food was found and brought to him. This time, he eats at the table. After lunch, he confesses he's a Muslim and Ramadan is about to start. There are no places where he can eat in the evening. He was asking us if we could help him with some cans. He could thus eat after sunset. The scene in itself was surreal. A poor person, a Muslim, would ask the church to help him fast. Hunger, if met with kindness, heals deep gulfs between us and brings about unity in a creative way. On Friday, the day was unusual in different kinds of ways. At some tables, people were animated by different types of spirits that bring about the seed of division within the community. We've been noticing that these spirits are more present lately. It appears that as our heart goes cold, the mind of others goes wild. Even though they sow divisiveness through their nature, on Friday at lunch, they gathered at one table. One could hear the conversations and arguing that was taking place. Outside, these people would avoid or watch out for each other over their shoulder. Inside, at the same table, hunger and the dignity of a good meal enabled them to stay close to each other for a little while. Not only people who came through the door on Friday were hungry, so were the volunteers who work hard in the kitchen. As we were attempting to read the gospel well after 3 p.m., Carlos was trying to eat his lunch. It was cold by now. He had been working since 5 a.m., mostly doing dishes and physical work. Just the day before, we ended the day late. Carlos had been doing dishes all day, and he was told to leave some espresso cups to be washed the next morning since we were in a rush. That day, it seemed like the dishes never stopped coming, and Carlos responded with a laugh, "It doesn't help me. It's me who has to do them in the morning at 5 a.m. Better that I finish them now." As we were reading the gospel, the words of Jesus made Carlos ask forgiveness from Kidan. During the day, they had argued about the best way to drain the leftovers. "I realize it was not my place to say that," he said. "I'm here to help, not to have opinions on how to make things better. Please forgive me." Carlos is one of the several young people who work hard these days at the mission and are joyful and grateful for being able to do that. Their genuine generosity is humbling and a sign that the Word of God is written on our hearts in order to be lived and make us light and kind with each other. It really felt like Jesus was talking to them that day. "I was hungry and you gave me food." And they had no clue who was talking to them because they were also hungry and without a house. Because they were also strangers in a foreign land and in need of human encounter and kindness. On Tuesday, at the end of breakfast, a young lady named Sarah, who could barely speak or walk, confessed that she had been left behind at the mission by her friend. She was bent over and could hardly walk. She was skinny and seemed exhausted, needing sleep. She could murmur a few words about her hands that they hurt. It seemed she couldn't sleep because of the pain and from being on the streets. A basin with water and Epsom salts was brought to her so that she may try to defrost her fingers. She showed us the signs of frostbite. As she was helped to put her hands in the water, she murmured again that the doctor had given her medication because she's losing weight and cannot eat. She does not want to go to the hospital. She has a place in a shelter hotel, she says. After getting a cup of tea, which she asked for, as well as some gloves and clothes, she asked for help to put on her two backpacks, one in the front and one in the back. She could hardly stay on her feet, and now she added even more weight. With a couple of tokens in hand, eventually she departed. Michael walked with her to the streetcar and made sure she got in, where, he told us later, she collapsed on a chair. It is the complexity of a rich society that makes the hungry, the thirsty, and the poor suffer from a strange illness. It feels at times that although we try to be open and embrace people, we often fall short for different reasons, either because we don't do it properly or because the alienation between us is deep. That's why our prayer suffers at times in boldness and hope, in unity and universality of good news within the community. It's precisely what we pray and repent for during Lent, for Christ to pray with us and embrace with us, to forgive us for not being open to all, and rather being selective, to make our heart young again as we see it at work in our young volunteers, to rewrite in us the Word of God during Lent so that we can live with Him and be kind to each other with generosity and gratuity, with a new honesty and a new love. We pray to Him for something that looks impossible to us. To conclude, when the acts of genuine mercy become less present within a community, persecution of Christians increases again. Just a few days ago in the Democratic Republic of Congo, 70 Christians were beheaded. We pray at the liturgy and during Lent for their souls and for their community and people left behind in fear and terror. In the last 2 years, more than 600 people were killed for their faith in the DRC. We were asked by the community to pray for the church in Lumbero as she seeks to bring physical and spiritual assistance to the families affected. We pray for her and for an end to the violence in the region. May God help us all. Thank you for listening to our Parables of Community, Asceticism of the Open Door. these parables are the precious pearls that God bestows on the church when it risks opening its door to the stranger. We hope that they will inspire you to discover the presence of the kingdom in your own parishes and life. This has been a listener-supported presentation of Ancient Faith Radio.

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1: Mommy, if God made everything, who made God? 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
1: Good evening and welcome to Orthodoxy Live, your live call-in show about the Orthodox faith, her teachings, and her traditions. I'm your host, Father Evan, and we are streaming to you live tonight here on Ancient Faith Radio. I'm glad you're with us. It's May 10th, 2026, Mother's Day, and in the church, Sunday of the Samaritan Woman. Kind of a nice coincidence that the two celebrations, that of Mother's Day and of the Samaritan Woman, coincide. It's an opportunity to consider a number of themes relevant to that gospel and also the reality of motherhood. Spent some time doing that this morning in my parish at St. Spiridon's, but if you want to learn about what I had to say, I guess you could check that out on our YouTube channel. But nonetheless, I'm glad you're with us this evening. I look forward to hearing from you. A couple of ways to ask your questions tonight. First and foremost is dialing in, as our announcer mentioned, at 1-855-AF-RADIO. Pretty simple. Or 1-855-237-2346. You can also record a question for us while we're on air, or if you're listening to this as a podcast, which several of you did this past week, by just going to Ancient Faith Radio, AFR.com, and you can look up Orthodoxy Live, and you can leave a SpeakPipe question for us there whenever you have time to do so. You can also email me at orthodoxylive@ancientfaith.com. And lastly, for those of you who are streaming with us on YouTube, Facebook, you can posit a question there on either in the chat box, and our producer will get those over to me. As always, you know, we get more questions that we can answer on the show, and I apologize about that, but nonetheless, your questions are important. You may find that if you haven't had a chance to get your question answered, peruse old episodes. It might be that your question was asked, or maybe it was asked in a different way. But I know that several people have sort of filled out their understanding of Christianity and the faith by just going through past episodes and listening to them as they have time. When you get a chance, of course, please let your friends know about Ancient Faith Radio and Ancient Faith Ministries. 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Orthodoxy Live, 1-855-AF-RADIO is the number to call, 1-855-237-2346 as we get underway on this Mother's Day, and still within our Paschal season. So for all of us who are celebrating the joy of Christ's victory over death, we wish you a continued celebration of our Lord's resurrection. The first question that I want to get to tonight came in by emailing ask@ancientfaith.com, and it's an anonymous question, so I'm not going to share the listener's name. And here's what she has to say. Can you please give advice to me as a wife whose husband is often heavily burdened by his mother's opinions regarding our marriage? This has gone as far as interfering with us having children and her wanting me on birth control. Blessings and thanks. That's a difficult question, and I appreciate the desire to be anonymous in asking it, but also want to thank you for asking a question. You know, you're not alone. You know, many people definitely deal with family situations in which boundaries are crossed. This is a question that I get, you know, maybe not exactly the same one, but often within the confines of the pastoral office in the church. either in the confessional or in pastoral counsel, people often are dealing with boundaries that get crossed within family relationships. There's a lot of good information in the mental health world around boundaries. What I often see within, let's say, the Christian world or the life of being a Christian is that there can be some confusion around the commandment to honor father and mother and what that exactly means. You know, so often we may think that that commandment requires us to sort of heed to and listen to and abide by whatever desires and wishes our parents may have. And this is an incorrect interpretation and understanding of that commandment. You know, honoring our father and honoring our mother doesn't mean we have to do whatever they ask. It doesn't mean we need to sort of cross the right boundaries. What it does mean is that our life, you know, the way that we live, should bring honor to our family. You know, in other words, if we act honorably in our lives, if we're living in a way that gives glory to God, that serves our neighbor, that increases love and many of the virtues, you know, care for the poor, then we bring honor to our father and our mother here in this life. Now, when we're in a relationship, as you are with your husband, you're married, your home is a sacred space. And, you know, unnecessary interference from one's parents is not healthy and it's incorrect. And, you know, the lever to pull here is with your husband. You know, you shouldn't have to confront your mother-in-law and ask her to step back and step aside. Really, that's a conversation your husband has to have. But it's okay to be clear with him that your mother-in-law has no business interfering with the intimacy that occurs between you and your husband. And certainly, she shouldn't be involved in quote-unquote family planning. That's not her business. Of course, we may ask a parent to get involved in a certain aspect of our life. That's our prerogative to do so. But a parent should not insert themselves. And so, you know, within our marriages, we share, you know, different types of intimacy, you know, physical, intellectual, emotional, spiritual. And that intimacy that is shared doesn't need a third partner, your mother-in-law, father-in-law, or someone else. Unless, as we often do, we may ask for the advice and guidance of someone that we respect and trust and love. You know, people do this with, let's say, their spiritual father, or they might do it with a counselor or a close friend. And of course, we do that in a way that maintains still proper boundaries. I always say that, you know, there's a proper level of intimacy in every relationship. So, you know, I don't know how to be more forceful than to simply say, you need to ask your husband to set up a boundary. Now boundaries might be permeable, you know, or semi-permeable, or they may be completely, let's say, solid. You know, you can't get through them. This is probably one of the boundaries you need to set up. And the extrication of your husband from this disfigured relationship is going to be difficult, but it's something you need to do. And I should say, well, something he needs to do, but you need to encourage him to do it. So thanks for asking the question. Again, you're listening to Orthodoxy Live here on Ancient Faith Radio. It's May 10th. We're streaming to you live here on Mother's Day, 2026. And if you'd like to call into the program, 1-855-AF-RADIO, or you can chat with us if you're streaming on YouTube, or you can email us with your question at orthodoxylive@ancientfaith.com. All right, before we get to our first YouTube question, we do have a SpeakPipe recording that came in this week. We're going to take a listen here, and we'll respond to it on the other side of this recording.
2: Hey, Father Evan, this is Leo from Archbald, Pennsylvania. I was hoping you might be able to give a bit of a spiritual guidance here. I've been an Orthodox Christian now for almost 2 years. And recently, we had some work done on our RV. Essentially, the people that did the work on it ended up damaging the RV. It has since cost us about $1,000 or so to get it fixed. My question here is, what is the Christian way to go about this? We've tried amicably trying to get a reimbursement and things of that nature, and God forbid we have to go into court and things like that to get such a thing resolved. And I know that there's a practical element to this, but also a spiritual one. Don't want to prioritize, you know, our financial health over that of spiritual health and, you know, idolizing money and hatred, things like that, right? Want to forgive and yet also make right. So I was wondering your perspective on this and look forward to your guidance. Thanks so much. Really do appreciate all that you do. Thank you, Father.
1: That's a good question. You know, I was researching a question similar to this not long ago and looking at some of the writings of St. John Chrysostom in regards to family relationships. It's sort of attached to the previous anonymous question that came in. And St. John cautions against the hardening of our heart when dealing with a difficult situation. He cautions against resentment and bitterness, unforgiveness, but he doesn't say that you know, the truth or the correct action shouldn't be taken. He just says that while we take that action, we have to do so properly within you know, our own hearts. So I don't think that a Christian should necessarily suffer financial harm when, you know, a vendor or someone is in the wrong. I had something happen in my home where a contractor was in the home and damaged the home. And, you know, I owed them some money for the work they had done, but I contacted them and said, you know, I need you to subtract from the bill the damage that you did to the home. Initially, they refused. I didn't pay the bill. I did ask an attorney to write just, you know, a letter explaining the position and really what was right under the law and the remedy. At that point, the owner did get involved because it was a larger company. And we had a very frank conversation. I shared photographs of the work. I did not get angry. I wasn't wanting to take them to court. I just wanted them to reduce the bill by the appropriate amount. And they agreed. It took some time. And so, you know, if we can operate in this sphere with, as St. John says, the ability not to become embittered, not become resentful, not allow our hearts to be hardened, not be vengeful, then great. Now, if you find you can't do those things, if you find that the process, I mean, you know, I was explaining what had happened to one of my neighbors, and you know, he's not a Christian, and he said, don't pay any of it. In fact, sue them and, you know, seek damages. And, you know, I couldn't do that. It just wasn't, I wasn't going to do that. But at the same time, you know, if you find yourself going, you know, I don't know if I can go through this process without becoming enraged and angry and judgmental. And maybe even perhaps sometimes you're in a situation where you recognize that the person you're dealing with, may in fact lose their salvation over the conflict. I'm not saying that this is the situation, but I'm just extrapolating into a larger situation. Like we see this with, let's say, St. Paul, when he's dealing with, you know, the slave, that has run off from a spiritual brother, Philemon, right? It's that very short little paragraph we have in the New Testament. And St. Paul appeals to him in a way that attempts to gain his heart, because he doesn't want to have this issue become a wedge to his own growth in Christ and salvation. And same, so what I'm saying here is, if you feel that pursuing this is something you can do without losing your salvation or perhaps damaging someone else's, you know, move forward. You know, you may feel like $1,000, this is not something that I want to pursue. But you know, again, I think speak the truth in love, do it with integrity and honesty, be clear, be forthright, and pursue the remedy. I think that's okay. So, great question. Thanks for asking it. All right, let's take a short break. And again, you're listening to Orthodoxy Live. And on the other side, we'll pick up with this first question we've gotten from one of our listeners on YouTube.
0: 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In the meantime, lines are open at 1-855-AF-RADIO. 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
1: Well, welcome back to the program. You're listening to Orthodoxy Live here on Ancient Faith Radio. I'm glad you're with us. We're streaming to you live here tonight. And if you'd like to call in, we do have open lines at 1-855-AF-RADIO. So this question comes in from one of our listeners who's on YouTube streaming with us. Amber writes in, and she wants to know, what does the church teach about motherhood and dealing with miscarriage? You know, the first thing that I want to say, if Amber, you've gone through a miscarriage, or if you have someone close to you that has, I'm very sorry to hear about that. The church does offer prayers for moms who have miscarried. I'm sorry to hear of a miscarriage. You know, in my parish, certainly, you know, many women in the parish have gone through a miscarriage. My wife and I have as well, in between our first and second child. And it can be a very difficult thing, right? The loss of that child. Now, you know, when we consider what the church has to say, we say, you know, look, first of all, let's just say, I need to say this, you know, when someone miscarries, that's not a punishment from God, nor do we say that this mother who lost the child while pregnant did something wrong, right? We never say those things. And we also don't want those mothers to suffer in isolation. You know, it can be difficult to come and speak about the loss, to even seek counsel during the period that comes afterward. And, you know, often a mother's body is, you know, been gearing up for a pregnancy, and then it goes through this process after the child has left their body that can even heighten the strain that places. And certainly when someone miscarries later in pregnancy, but nonetheless, every miscarriage in his own way is difficult and can bring a deep level of sorrow and sadness. But of course, again, the church wants to stand alongside moms and husbands who have lost children and help them not only grieve properly, but then when the time is right, both spiritually and physically, to prepare to try and conceive again, right? And there's all sorts of nuances to this pastoral dimension, but I wanted to mention just a few of them. But in terms of, you know, unborn children, that's the way the church typically phrases it. The church has a rather developed view of it. We treat unborn children not as, you know, sort of an abstract thing or a potential life. That's not how we view it. Rather, we would say that an unborn child is a full person, you know, a human life loved by God, and able to participate in God's creation. So, you know, there is a relationship that your unborn child has with God, and if you will, within his creation and his plan of salvation. And we, parents who have unborn children, can rightly establish, let's say, a relationship with them. You know, I've seen that go, you know, poorly, where people, you know, can obsess over the unborn child to a point that it becomes spiritually damaging to them and to their home. I can also see people completely ignore it as if it didn't mean anything. I think there's a balanced way that can occur. We can recall them in prayer. We can even recognize that one day we will perhaps meet that child in the kingdom. That's a possibility too, you know, I think a right possibility. But, you know, someone who is miscarried is a mother, you know, they have an unborn child. And, you know, we recognize this, you know, I think there's a growing awareness around this, specifically with children that are aborted, and the church's recognition of that and how, you know, those are children before God, but it's also true of those who have miscarried. So I hope that helps, Amber. It's a tender question. I appreciate you asking it. Again, you're listening tonight here to Orthodoxy Live and Ancient Faith Radio. If you'd like to phone into the program, you can do that at 1-855-AF-RADIO. If you'd like to ask a question on YouTube, you can just put it into the chat box if you're streaming with us. Or if you'd like to email a question, that's at orthodoxylive@ancientfaith.com. Okay, let's get out to the phones and take a call tonight. William, are you with us?
3: Hello, Father Evan.
1: Hi, William. Where are you calling from?
3: I'm calling from Loveland, Colorado, up at Carter Lake.
1: Okay. William, do you attend St. Spiridon's? Forgive me, I can't pick the voice out of the on my headset.
3: I've been visiting. I've been intermittently attending church.
1: Oh, wonderful. Yeah, Carter Lake area. I mean, I kind of know it. I've been out there once or twice. I don't know it well. But William, are you from this part, northern Colorado?
3: Oh, yes. I was born in Loveland. I went to Big Thompson Elementary, Walk Park Middle School, and Thompson Valley High School.
1: Thompson Valley. Oh, wonderful. Well, I was raised, of course, down in the Denver metro area. Didn't come up north until 2007. But I found that on the Front Range, I just absolutely love northern Colorado. I think it's the best part of Colorado on the Front Range. I don't know what you feel.
3: Oh, I agree. I get homesick every time I leave. Even Denver area seems like an entirely different world to me.
1: It does. I mean, having grown up there, I'm shocked at how much, for me, my feelings have changed. I loved growing up in Denver, of course, in the, you know, the 70s, I grew up in Denver. It was a much smaller place. But now I go down to Denver and I don't enjoy it. My family's still there, so I love seeing my family. But I'm so thankful I live up here. And then I travel a lot. And when I come back, I'm always like, oh my gosh, I just live in one of the most beautiful places on earth. It's such a wonderful place to live. So Well, William, next time you're at St. Spiridon's, make sure and say hello to me. Maybe have we met yet?
3: Not formally. I bought the Die Dock in the bookstore 2 weeks ago.
1: Okay.
3: We basically shook hands.
1: Oh, okay. Wonderful, William. Yeah, I mean, we have, as you know, such a large, vibrant community and growing all the time. There's always someone new showing up, even during the week. It's amazing.
3: Right. It's been so healing for me. I'm a very private person, and I get anxious around all these big parishes, but they're so welcoming and lovely communities.
1: Oh, glad to hear that. Well, if there's any way that we can help you further your growth in Christ and in His church, you know, don't hesitate to ask. And we have lots of resources at the parish. Some of those are passive resources like the bookstore, which you found, our library, our podcasts, some of the materials that you'll find in and around. But, you know, retreats, we've got weekly Bible study. We have our classes. I'm doing an online one this summer in July. So lots of ways to learn and continue to grow. And, you know, even for someone who's a little more private, you know, ways to do that at one's own pace. But I'm glad you found us. So, William, what's on your mind tonight?
3: I'm glad I found too. I came across, or I've been listening to this talk show, and I've heard questions come up about the doctrine of irresistible grace. Mm-hmm. And just I hear about it from Calvinists and Reformed theologians, mm-hmm. theologians and Protestants. Mm-hmm. And it's just one of those doctrines that it seems is a stumbling block for a lot of Christians.
1: Yeah.
3: And it's a stumbling block for me, absolutely.
1: Yeah. Yeah.
3: And I would like to hear a word about the live Orthodox perspective of irresistible grace in the vein of myth-busting and just truth.
1: Well, I always have to be careful if I'm going to discuss a theological position that is not native to the Orthodox Church and her life, right? But so that doesn't mean I'm sorry?
3: Excuse me. Pardon me for interrupting you. It's so first and foremost, it's not an Orthodox doctrine at all.
1: Right, right. Yeah, I know that. I was kind of prefacing my comments just so that someone who may follow this doctrine understands that I'm not trying to be argumentative or pejorative, and that sometimes even in my understanding I may be limited, but I do understand it as a doctrine of classic Calvinism, right? It's part of what some people would say a tulip framework that was developed by, you know, John Calvin. Right.
3: Mm-hmm.
1: It's basic. I'm just trying, because some people, when you say irresistible grace, that are listening to this program have no idea what you're talking about. So it's good if we can kind of define it a bit before we sort of provide an Orthodox perspective. But basically what irresistible grace is going to say is that if God chooses to save someone, his grace will unfailingly and effectively bring that person into faith, right? And though someone may resist, even outwardly, God's grace cannot be thwarted, right? That's the basic idea of irresistible grace. And Orthodoxy does not accept that definition. In fact, it says that really, that type of definition eliminates the reality of free will, which is something, again, if you're truly a Calvinist, you're going to affirm, right? There is no such thing as freedom or free will. But Orthodoxy, not only in its understanding of the scriptures, in its life, its lived experience with God, throughout not only Christ's time on earth, his apostles, and the birth of the church, right, which the Orthodox Church is. It's the church that was founded by Christ and preached by the apostles and kept by the early fathers and saints, right? But we always speak about salvation and faith as a synergistic act, right? Yeah. There is divine grace, but there's human freedom. And while God initiates salvation, right? We don't say we initiate it. You know, God initiates salvation, just like today with the woman at the well, you know, mm-hmm. in John chapter 4. John describes that Christ goes to the well in search of that woman. He initiates the contact. He even makes it possible. He empowers it, you know. But we are free to accept or refuse it.
3: That's right.
1: Right? Right? So salvation, you know, in that sort of idea of irresistible grace, it's like a transaction. It's kind of like this thing that God does to us. And that's not Christianity. Right?
3: Right.
1: You know, God creates us with freedom and free will. And I want to say something. I don't know if you know this, William. Why is it so important that we maintain the idea of freedom and free will? And I'm going to give you the answer. Because God himself is love, he created us in love so that we too can participate in love. He also has to give us freedom, because love cannot exist without freedom. In other words, if I make you love me, in other words, if I irresistibly pull you into relationship, is that love?
3: No.
1: No. It's coercion. It's manipulation, right? It's not true communion. So, you know, and again, of course, within the life of Christian experience, within the scriptures themselves, we see people all the time, you know, who decide for or against, or even for a time decide to serve and follow God, but then turn away. Right. Mm-hmm. And really there are so many examples who in even the scriptures of people who refuse God's presence. Right.
3: Mm-hmm.
1: I hope this helps, William.
3: It helps. I'm doing a knot in my brain.
1: Well, I think I want to say a few other things. Now, keep in mind that in a general sense, the approach Calvin took, and again, I want to say, I got to be careful. I don't want to offend or condemn. I'm not a Calvinist. I didn't grow up in it. But in a general sense, you know, Orthodoxy is going to approach salvation as therapeutic, okay? Mm-hmm. The healing of a human person versus juridical, like the declaring of innocence versus guilt. So we don't look at salvation like, oh, you're guilty before God. Now God does this thing to you and now you're innocent. No, we would say by sinning, you have been made sick or disfigured. And Christ comes to heal you of that sickness. And by your cooperation in the free gift that he offers, you are restored and purified. So again, remember, it's therapeutic versus juridical. The other thing is that, you know, this whole idea of sin, you know, I've committed a sin. Again, in that Western framework, it's

0: about grace, how the church views it. You know, it's not this, if you will, just assistance or kind of a legal status. You know, grace does this for us and now we're innocent. But it's sort of this living presence and this energy that God breathes into his creation, you know, for the good of his creation, that we, if you will, like a sailboat, you know, we can, the wind's blowing, right? But we have to raise the sail, you know?
1: Yes, okay.
0: And then we move with God, right? Or the sun is shining, but maybe we have our back to it, or we're sitting under a rock, and God's grace, this living presence, is in the world, and we just have to turn and face it. We have to lift up our sail and let it fill with God's breath, right? And move. So I hope this helps.
1: It helps immensely. Thank you very much.
0: Yeah. Well, William, I look forward to meeting you in person next time you're around.
1: I hope to speak soon. Christ is risen.
0: Okay. Truly is risen. Thanks, William. Well, let's take another short break. And when we come back on the other side, we'll continue with your questions.
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0: Well, welcome back to the program. I guess, again, you're listening to Orthodoxy Live here on Ancient Faith Radio. I'm glad you're with us. You've been asking lots of intense and wonderful questions tonight. 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If you are streaming with us, of course, you can put your question in the chat box. You can also email us at orthodoxylive@ancientfaith.com. This was a question that came in last week, but I didn't get a chance to get to it. And the question comes in from Albert. Albert wrote in to ask, does the church leave the physicality of the new heavens and new earth as a mystery? Yeah. I mean, you're probably saying, well, could you say more? I mean, look, most things, if not all things in the church, are to a degree a mystery. I'll give you an example. You know, this morning I had a churching. And what is that? You know, we know that our Lord himself was brought to the temple on the 40th day after his birth by his mother, Mary, and by his earthly protector, Joseph, right? And this was in accordance with the teachings in the law. And in imitation of that mystery, as we say in the prayers, so do we still have mothers, fathers, and their newborn children come on the 40th day to be presented to God in his church. And as we pray through that short service, it's about 15 minutes, we mention, excuse me, that the

0: the wife, the mom, in returning to the church, does so that she might participate in the holy mysteries of the church. And those mysteries, commonly understood as this central mystery that she's come to receive that day, Holy Eucharist, right? The reception of the body and blood of Christ in the Divine Liturgy. But there are many other mysteries. You know, we speak of salvation as a mystery. We speak of the cross as a mystery. We speak of confession and reconciliation as a mystery. Grace, you know, what do we mean? It's not as if we're saying, well, these are things that no one can understand. So let's just slap the label mystery. Excuse me on everything. No, what we're saying and what we're guarding is the idea that any of the interactions between God and humanity can be clearly, let's say, defined and circumscribed, right? That there's this clear definition, it's this and not anything else, and vice versa, right? But rather, all the encounters that we have some element that we may comprehend or, you know, we can understand and describe, but there are also things within those interactions with God that we cannot, and maybe later on will be revealed to us. And greater mysteries are there to be revealed to us, not only in this life, but the next, right? So when we're speaking about the establishment of the new heavens and new earth, you know, we could attempt to approach some type of answer within a framework that's acceptable to the revelation that God has given us in the church. But we have to be careful. You know, people have gone too far. They've been too descriptive. And so in that sense, you know, we can say that the new heavens and the new earth are a mystery. And the physicality of them is a mystery. We get some indications, you know, in both what we see in Holy Scripture and in the life of the church as to what this might mean. You know, for example, you know, Christ, you know, on the third day rose from the dead. And he appears in the midst of his disciples, as we read in the Gospels, and he even eats with them. You know, he converses with them. He allows them to handle him, not at first, as we see from one of the Gospel accounts when he meets one of the myrrh-bearing women in the garden, but you know, he invites Thomas to place his hand in the side where he's been pierced with the lance and even touch the print in his palms or hands, we should say, where the nails went. And as I said, he ate. But then he walks out of the room through a wall and he vanishes from their sight, as he did maybe, you know, when he was walking on the road from Jerusalem to Emmaus with Luke and Cleopas. So there's a physicality, but it's not something we totally understand. And then, of course, you know, we see even in the writings of St. Paul that he kind of addresses some of that, you know, the putting off of this body and the putting on of another, which again, you know, we can talk about it a little bit, but ultimately remains a bit of a mystery to us. All right, let's take another quick break. And let me see if I can get this frog out of my throat. I'm putting my producer through his paces, so we'll be right back.
1: 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In the meantime, lines are open at 1-855-AF-RADIO. 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
0: Welcome back to the program. Let's see if this holds. You know, I went to overseas a couple of months ago. I got a really bad cold on the last day coming back. And while I've really felt pretty much fine, it's been 2 months of sort of a cough and sort of challenges with my voice. So please pray for me that the Lord would heal me completely of whatever I got while I was traveling. Well, I've got a question that came in from one of our streamers on YouTube. I'm not sure I can say the name correctly, so I'll just probably skip it. But they write in to say or ask, do people that commit suicide go to hell? You know, this is an important question to answer, especially not only in a, let's say, a theological manner, but in a pastoral manner. And the two of them go hand in hand. And there's been a lot said about this over the centuries that often has been not only incorrect, but unhelpful. You know, the church does not get into the business of proclaiming who is condemned and who is saved. You know, who is going to be eternally separated from God and who is not. Now, of course, that's not to say the church doesn't have any guidelines and can't speak, you know, with any authority in such matters. You know, we can say that the abusers of children, those who are adulterers, idolaters, you know, those who hold slaves, are in jeopardy, right? And are not living in accordance with God's plan. And according to St. Paul, you know, are not going to be saved, right? But, you know, to put a specific name on that is not the role of the church. That's God's role and God's decision. And the church has a responsibility, of course, to describe and declare and proclaim and reveal to the world God's teachings. You know, so the church is firmly against violence and murder, and she must constantly preach and teach this. We do not support capital punishment. Now, that may be a political agenda or an item that people debate, but the church cannot. You know, the commandment is thou shalt not kill. So we don't believe that any government should put to death someone within its citizenry, even for a heinous crime. We leave that punishment to God. We don't believe that an unborn child can be or should be aborted, right? Now, in all situations, the church does approach such matters, even adultery, through a pastoral lens. And that's true with suicide as well. The church does not pronounce someone condemned because they committed suicide, nor do we say that they go to hell. That's not something we would say, nor is it something we would say of God, that God sends such a person or someone who has committed suicide to hell. And of course, within the pastoral office of the church, how would such teachings and such pronouncements be helpful in any way to the family that's grieving, the friends that are grieving the loss of a loved one? Shouldn't there be within the church's work within the world a concern for not only the one who has passed through suicide, but for those left behind? I think any answer that doesn't include the ones left behind is not a Christian answer. You know, there's no way that love can ignore the harm and the wounds that come, you know, through such teachings and preaching, right? You know, my former bishop, he's retired now. He's in his mid-90s. He would tell us clearly that the onus on the church when someone takes their own life is to affirm that they were somehow acting willfully in their right mind. And I can say that in my entire pastoral ministry, that has never been a decision that I've seen the church take. But in my own parish and in the experience of my own parish, when someone has taken their life, my bishop has directed me to provide the funeral services of the church. I mean, that's just flat out what he's directed me to do. And in obedience to the wisdom of the church and the teachings of the church, that's what I have done. Now, God's judgment is perfect. Mine is not. And no one on earth is perfect. No one on earth can speak the mind of God. We can preach and teach what has been revealed to us by God. We can encourage people to respond to that truth, and we can help them, but we don't condemn them, you know, and we leave God's judgment to God. And God is all merciful, all loving, right? And so we commend, you know, those who have taken their own life to God and to his mercy and to his love. That's what we do. We pray for them. You know, we pray for their loved ones. We come alongside their loved ones. You know, I've had families that have lost a family member and, again, friends. And, you know, I'm not just preaching this message to them about their lost loved one, but I'm also trying to come alongside them in their grief, you know, and not let them or allow them to feel abandoned by the church, to feel abandoned by God, right? To feel as if what's occurred somehow even ostracizes the family, like they should be ashamed or feel shameful about, you know? This is a very important question you've asked. It's a very hard question to face and navigate. And if, I don't know if this is the case, but if you have a loved one, a friend, family member who has taken their life, I'm so very sorry. I'm sure, you know, whether you do or not, there's someone listening who does. There are people who will listen to this later who've experienced it. And I want to say that the church affirms God's mercy and love, and does not pronounce your loved one condemned, and even that they have, you know, sort of gone to hell. Now, I want to say one last thing about this, and that is that when we consider, you know, heaven and hell, you know, we have to also understand that it's not as if the church teaches that God is sending people to hell. Hell was not even created for humanity. It was created for the devil and the demons. That's a clear teaching out of the mouth of Christ in Matthew chapter 25. So if you don't believe me, believe Christ. That's what he said. And those who do not wish to be in God's presence, you know, God respectfully acknowledges that. And he doesn't destroy them. He, if you will, allows them to exist in a state of separation that he never intended. That's what hell is. It's a place of separation from God. He never intended that for humanity. You know, what loving parent wants to see one of their child separated from them? But if a child chooses, you know, I've got four. They're all home. First time since Christmas. You know, they're all home this weekend, you know, Mother's Day, lovely, you know, and they're all here. I don't want to lose one of them. And if one of them said, I don't want to be in a relationship with you, Dad or Mom, I'm not going to stop loving them. I'm not going to punish them. But if they don't want to live in my home, I'm not going to destroy them. You know, and so if you will, God provides a place for those who do not wish to be with him to exist outside of that relationship. And his love doesn't stop, right? He still loves them, you know, even when they are separated from him. All right. I know there's a couple more questions. There's several I didn't get to tonight. I appreciate you writing those in. Of course, our producer will save those and get them over to me, and hopefully in a future episode we can get to some of them. But there's not time to get to those questions right now. So I wish all of our moms, godmothers, spiritual mothers, grandmothers, happy Mother's Day. For those of us who've lost moms, you know, of course, we go through that remembrance of them, sometimes with a bit of sorrow and joy. Some of us, we also have to recognize, didn't have a mom that we had a positive relationship with, or perhaps we didn't know our mother. And so we acknowledge that as well. But we do thank God for the gift of motherhood. And for those of us who maybe don't have that mother, we can recognize Christ's mother, the mother of God, who does embrace all of Christ's children, all of God's children. For Orthodoxy Live and Ancient Faith Radio, I'm Father Evan. Thanks for listening. Good night and God bless. Christ is risen. Mm-hmm.

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1: The year is 306 AD. 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

0: 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Father Nicholas is the priest at St. John the Divine Greek Orthodox Church in Jacksonville, and Dr. Roxanne is a licensed clinical psychologist who uses her extensive training in private practice. 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Here now is Father Nicholas and Dr. Roxanne.
1: Well, good evening, everyone, and welcome to Live with the Lowes. It is such a blessing to have you all here with us this evening on this Tuesday, April 23rd. My name is Father Nicholas Lowe, and I'm joined by my lovely wife and co-host, Dr. Roxanne Lowe.
2: So happy to be with all of you again this evening.
1: And our show over the last several years has just had really one purpose, and that is to give you practical Christianity. We merge both faith and psychology together to kind of just give you guiding principles that you can live by and to help you grow in your walk of faith. So if this is your first time joining us, we are so grateful that you're with us. And tonight's a special night because, unlike in previous weeks, this is a pre-recorded show. We had several events this week and we wanted to make sure that we got this show in, and so we pre-recorded it. But we're so grateful that you're taking the time to be with us. And as we share with you every single Tuesday, we do encourage you all throughout the week to stay connected to us on our social media platforms. Friends, we are on Facebook, Instagram, Twitter, and YouTube, all under the headings of The Lowes, and that last name is L-O-U-H-S. And actually, you could do us a big favor. If while you're hearing our show this evening, if you would just simply go to the Lowes YouTube page, again, let's just go to youtube.com and just put in The Lowes, and simply subscribe. And the way that the algorithms work with a lot of these social media profiles and platforms is the more that their subscriptions, the more that they're liked, the more that they will market and share the information that we have, and as we like to call it, to cast the net as far as we possibly can. So when you subscribe, it allows that opportunity to just be that much better. So please subscribe to our YouTube channel. Again, it's at the Lowes YouTube page, and just simply click on that button that says subscribe. And also, we do encourage you to, as we're just a week away from beginning Holy Week, several weeks ago we actually started and released our newest book called 6 Hours, 7 Lessons. And friends, I just have to tell you that we're so grateful for so many people who have already purchased this book. It's overwhelming. We've actually sold more books in 6 Hours and 7 Lessons within the time period than we did with Renewing You. And we just want to be grateful to all of, first of all, to God for everything, and also to all of you for making that happen. But if you have not purchased the book, 6 Hours, 7 Lessons, How Christ's Light Transcends Our Darkness, it is a book that chronicles the final 6 hours that Christ is on the cross, that is at least reflected within the scriptures. And many of you may not realize this, but he makes 7 statements that are recorded also in scripture. And these 7 statements are life-giving principles. They are principles to live by when we too go through difficult times in our life. And so if you or someone that you know may be going through a difficult time or difficult season in your life, check out this book. It's been endorsed by several New York Times best-selling authors. It's been endorsed by many biblical historians as well as theologians. And so just encourage you to check this out. Again, you can find it right here at Ancient Faith. So just go to store.ancientfaith.com. That's store.ancientfaith.com. It's right there on the main homepage, 6 hours, 7 lessons. And because this is a pre-recorded show, friends, we will not have an opportunity for you to call in or send emails during the live broadcast. But as always, we'd love to hear from you. You could do it through our website at thelowes.com. There's an opportunity for you to email us a question, or you can also send us through our social media platforms and send us a message there as well. So let's get started. You know, if there's one message that we hear from cover to cover in the Bible about areas that we all need to work on, the one area that we hear about is the power of our thoughts. You know, in the early Christian church, there was a word that came about called logismi. Remember that word, logismi. It means, among other translations, of intrusive or sometimes shameful thoughts. And a guy by the name of Abba Evagoras of Ponticus actually spent a great deal of time talking about this in the 4th century. Why? Because what it is it's a definition, it's a the way that the demon, if you will, or the devil oftentimes uses those intrusive thoughts to take us off the course that God yearns for us. It's these thoughts that kind of penetrate our mind and tell us what we need to be or what we need to think about or how we need to live. And what we have to recognize is whatever we feed will grow. And if we're feeding those thoughts, those logis me, if you will, they will shape our life. And so today's show is really delving into thoughts, and more importantly and specifically, these logis me. How does the church understand them? How does the scriptures talk about them? What are examples of how in scriptures we see people struggling with logis me? And more importantly, in our day-to-day life, how do we get practical about this? How do we take the opportunity to not only study logis me, to study our thoughts, but more importantly, how to stretch them into the people that God is calling us to do, where we can transform those thoughts into living the life that Christ yearns for us to live. So what you need to know, friends, from the very beginning is that every single day, you and I have between 80,000 and 120,000 thoughts per day. And we talk about this a lot on our show, but you know, there's only 86,400 seconds in a day. So if you were just to simply think about this, for many of us, we're having many of these logis me, these thoughts coming to our mind quicker than the seconds of a day. And remember that those thoughts, those seconds actually include when we're asleep. Just to give you an idea of just how many thoughts we're having. And studies even show something as simple as how we worry or how we stress, that it's been reflected that we spend about 2 hours a day doing that. It's one of the number one reasons why we visit are issues related to our thoughts. And studies have shown that even 95% of our emotions, of how we feel, are based in how we think. There was a study that found that was out recently about the study of a Spanish mackerel and a barracuda. And we used this study several months back ago on a show similar to this, in which we talked about how this barracuda, their primary prey is a Spanish mackerel. They love to devour a Spanish mackerel. And what they did, these scientists did, is that they created a large aquarium. And in the center of the aquarium, they put a clear glass plate separating on one side a Spanish mackerel and on the other side a barracuda. And what would happen is that when the barracuda got into that tank initially, he would immediately go after that Spanish mackerel, trying to attack it and to devour it. But every time he did, he'd see and be impacted by that transparent wall that was separating the two of them. Time and time again, as he would try, he would hit his face, hit his nose on that clear, translucent, and transparent wall. Over time, it created a new neural pathway in his mind, so much so that he started to stop going after that Spanish mackerel. Even after the scientists would take the glass that separated, that glass wall that separated the barracuda and the mackerel, even after they took that around, the barracuda would simply stay in its own section because it had trained its brain that it was no longer able to go and to endure and to devour that Spanish mackerel. What's my point is that for many of us, the power of our thoughts can create walls in our life. Sometimes we don't realize that one of the greatest tools that the enemy will use against us is our thoughts. In fact, I like to say it like this. The greatest weapon that we have in our life is not what we can carry in our hand. It's what we're carrying in our mind. So what actually happens when we're thinking? What is actually taking place and the power of our thoughts? So Roxanne, I wanted to kind of begin really with this because as a clinical psychologist, you spend so much time, obviously, talking about the power of thoughts in your sessions and with your clients. So let's talk about that. What, you know, how significant are our thoughts in our own life, whether it be in our marriage, our personal life, just in our walk of faith? Talk to us a little bit about that.
2: Yeah. So, I mean, this is such a powerful area, you know, for anybody with the intersection of faith and psychology, because, you know, in psychology, we study, you know, what is the human behavior's effect on you know, our lives. Mm-hmm. And as Orthodox faithfuls, as Christians, we're looking at, you know, what is the effect of our body, our mind on the direction that we can live our, that we live out our faith, you mm-hmm. know, our purpose, our relationships. And, you know, so often, you know, we know the infamous line that the Bible tells us that we fight against, you know, not against flesh and blood, but powers and principalities. And mm-hmm. one of the places where, you know, spiritual warfare is not always so obvious is at the level of our human reasoning. and the level of our thoughts, how we make sense of things around us. And as you said, our thoughts, you know, with that very transparent wall, you know, kind of operate as an invisible dynamic that is leading and guiding us that we're not always aware of. Mm-hmm. You know, just like that fish was not aware that there was this physical boundary, mm-hmm. you know, that was hurting his ability to sort of move forward or do what his instinctively knows to do. Our thoughts kind of work as an invisible dynamic that guide us because we're not really always aware of them. As you said, we have so many thoughts in a day. We're not usually connected to all of them. We're just aware most of the time of how we feel. Mm-hmm. And we react based on how we feel, but we're not evaluating why we feel that way, right? Mm-hmm. So, you know, that could be the negative narratives that are forming in our mind about, you know, someone we love that is now subtly eroding our attachment and making us feel distant. And most of us are responding to the distance. Mm-hmm. We're not going, oh, wow, what have I been mm-hmm. kind of saying to myself, this person? You know, or, you know, hidden resentment for something we never got over mm-hmm. And we never learned to repair. So we have this sort of tension when we walk into the room with someone at work, right? That, you know, we feel upset toward, but we're not evaluating why, what is it? What does that, you know, who am I in this moment? Is this who I want to be? So, you know, it can cause things like silent betrayal. It can cause pride. It can cause, you know, making our virtues conditional to live out, you know, meaning like everything has to be right for us to be living on the path of faith. If we're not tuning in often enough, you know, unfortunately, the enemy can wage war in our lives, in our relationships, and certainly in our purpose.
1: You know, and Roxanne, as we're talking about this, as we share at many retreats that we speak at as well, I mean, the person that we're speaking to the most throughout our lives is, we'd love to say it's God or our spouse or a friend, but we spend most of our life talking to ourselves. And oftentimes, as you were beautifully stating, Roxanne, so much of what we're telling ourselves, science has reflected, and obviously the scriptures affirm, is negative. So even in an argument or even in a conversation that we may be or a struggle that we may be having in a relationship with our spouse or even at work, we're kind of following this narrative, this kind of story that's kind of creating in our mind. And if that's not true, the sad part is that we end up acting on a thought. We would call this logismi, an intrusive thought that is keeping us or kind of in many ways hindering us from doing the things that God wants us. It kind of keeps us from practicing the virtues that Christ yearns for us to do. And so I'd love, you know, even in an argument, Roxanne, maybe just to speak a little bit about that narrative that we're telling ourselves, that oftentimes when we're in an argument, it may not even be what we're arguing about, may not even be about what we're actually arguing about, but it may be a narrative that we've been carrying around for a while, like this person never does this for me and or always is this way or never thinks about this situation, these kind of absolute narratives that we create in our mind, and how powerful those, that logismi, these intrusive thoughts can be when trying to resolve conflicts.
2: Oh, yeah. I mean, 100%. You know, this is what sort of puts people into a negative sentiment toward someone. You know, when we kind of feel this sort of underlying negative tension toward someone, you know, this is the moment where we realize, you know, I'm probably vilifying this person. Mm. You know, rather than making some generous interpretations about whatever the persistent problem is, I have become hyper-focused on how bad they are, how wrong they are, how misintended they must have been. And what ends up happening is we sort of justify our own negative reactions then because they're wrong, because we've made them into a villain. So we actually stop evaluating ourselves and focus even more on them. We might even overlook our own role in contributing to the problem or overlook even the more positive aspects of who that person is. And then unfortunately, because we have this sort of inherent confirmation bias, once we believe something, we tend to look for it more often, not less. Mm-hmm. So, you know, due to our need to feel like what we're thinking about is true. So when we think good, we see it more. When we think negative, we see that more. Mm-hmm. So in a sense, we end up reinforcing our own narrative and getting trapped in this sort of very negative cycle with someone that doesn't allow for the new process to take place in our minds to see what is truly being lived out in this moment. We're still operating as if, you know, 10 years ago was happening and is happening. And so this is, you know, sort of how the enemy works and causes this incredible division in our lives and makes us feel just like a ton of tension. So we can't live in Christ's peace.
1: 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This is a pre-recorded show on this Tuesday, April 23rd, 2024. We're talking about this Greek word called logismi, which is, although a Greek word, it is prevalent in, throughout the scriptures, throughout the traditions of the Orthodox Church, and really within Christianity as a whole. And it's about these intrusive, negative, shameful thoughts that kind of penetrate our minds on a day-to-day basis, and how often those thoughts end up shaping how in which we live. That's why the church talks about it so much, and scriptures talk about the power of our minds. And so we're grateful that you're joining us. And as again, we're unable to take any phone calls or emails, but feel free to email us through our Lowe's website, the Lowe's.com. You can find out about all the different things that we're doing also there on our website, as well as you can also just go to our social media profiles. We're on Facebook, Twitter, Instagram, and YouTube, and you can leave a comment there as well, and we'll definitely get to all those questions. You know, Roxanne, I just wanted, I know we're talking a little bit about, you know, how that impacts our relationships, but I do want to spend a little bit of time for all of you about how our thoughts impact our individual lives. You know, we call this weapons of mass distraction, because I'm a firm believer that the one of the greatest things that the enemy loves to do, one of the greatest schemes that he loves to do with this logismi, is to distract us. He allows us to focus on something out there without realizing what's actually going on right in front of us. And for many of us, what we have to recognize is that our thoughts are almost like a black hole of emotions. They create emotions within us. And unfortunately, for many of us, we can entertain those thoughts, and they can take us down these worst case scenarios or these absolute thoughts or absolute statements that we can create in our mind. And if we're not careful, those thoughts shape us. And so let me just give you a couple of areas that in your own personal walk of faith that you could just be mindful of, and referring to these weapons of mass distraction. One of these things that impact us, that are these logismi, these intrusive thoughts, how they can manifest is sometimes they can be a weapon that brings up our past. So often we can think that in a negative and unhealthy way, we can play in our mind all the negative things that we've ever done in our life, or things that aren't going well in our life, or like what we missed out in our life. And yes, it's good to sometimes reflect on that, to learn from it, but we have to grow from it. But the enemy would love for that logismi to kind of remind you of what you did in chapter one of your life, or chapter two, what could have happened, should have happened, what needed to happen that did not happen, instead of keeping you writing a new chapter in your life that we're in your current life right now and in your current chapter of your life. So be careful of those weapons of bringing up your past, or sometimes even those weapons of mass destruction can look like you're comparing yourself to others. So for many of us, as we mentioned earlier, we can kind of create this narrative in our mind when we, whether it be on social media or just in interactions with people, about, well, look how great that spouse is, or look how great those children are, and then compare it to your own. And yes, again, it's great to look at how we can better our relationships, how we can better equip and empower our children. But for many people, we allow that competition, that unhealthy competition, to kind of create that comparing game within ourselves. And it, again, allows those shameful, those intrusive thoughts to kind of grow. And as Roxanne mentioned earlier about this negative self-talk, as we say in psychology, you know, this negative narrative that we kind of play in our mind, knowing how difficult they can be. And so I would just encourage you, be careful of these weapons of mass distraction. I love what St. Paisios writes about this. He says, thoughts are like airplanes flying in the air. If you ignore them, there is no problem. So he's talking about this logismi, that if you ignore them, there's no problem. But if you pay attention to them, you create an airport inside your head and you permit them to land. So the reality is, friends, is that thoughts that we're going to have, we're not going to always be able to control the airplanes that are coming around, those thoughts that are coming into our mind. But we do have a choice of whether or not we allow them to land on the runway of our soul. We do have the power to decide whether or not we're going to allow that thought to stick into my mind, to think about it, to dwell on it. And whatever we spend time on, we give life to. So be very careful. He says later on that the devil does not hunt after those who are lost. He hunts after those who are aware, those who are close to God. So those are people that are yearning to grow in their faith, people just like you. And then he goes on to say, he takes them from trust in God And then he begins, the enemy, to afflict them with self-assurance, logic, and thinking and criticism. Therefore, St. Paisio says, we should not trust our logical minds. Just again, kind of reflecting on that and how powerful our thoughts are.
2: I mean, 100%, you know, I mean, and people say, you know, gosh, I can't, like, I do have thoughts that I wish I wasn't having. And again, whatever we sort of tend to simmer in and fuel is really what the problem is. You know, we're not sinful because a thought came into our mind. We don't produce those. In fact, as much as we talk about our thoughts creating emotion and behavior, we have to also recognize that our feelings, whatever emotional state we are in, can actually produce mood-consistent thoughts. Mm. So it's actually a bit of a vicious cycle. So when we're in, you know, a rough zone mood-wise, we might find that our thoughts start kind of becoming a lot more negative for no reason, right? And so, again, letting those things kind of be in but go out. I'm not a sinful person, a bad person, just because something came into my mind that I wish I wasn't thinking. Mm. You know, sometimes we have to just kind of let those pass right through. And again, most of what we're talking about are things that have landed. Mm. Okay. The things that we are really looking, the intrusive thoughts are things that are landing and we wish they weren't, and we keep simmering on them. Those are sort of where we're gonna sort of guide this show. But you know, if we think about life as being something that's meant to teach us, to grow us, you know, we might get tough feedback or criticism at times, and how we look at that, you know, can really crush our motivation mm-hmm. to continue to pursue God's dreams for our life, you know. But we also know that too much support doesn't grow people, right? We actually need both support. We need to soar. We need to learn also what we need to be doing better. So we actually need high standards set for us, but we also need the belief, the assurance that we're capable of meeting those standards. So, you know, we need that voice in the back of our mind that says, I believe in you. I believe in your growth. I still have plans for you. You were made to fulfill this purpose, right? This is sort of what sort of fosters the growth mindset. And so, you know, there was actually a study done where critical feedback, you know, was being given to people on a paper. And they were wondering, are students actually going to go back and revise their paper and make it better? You know, proving mm-hmm. this sort of growth mindset. And the criticism was harsh, just like the things we normally receive from the world, harsh feedback. If they responded in their minds with, I hate this teacher, they're biased, I dislike them, or maybe even disbelieved in themselves, you know, like, I'm never going to do any better, those people were less likely to take the feedback and actually revise that paper and more likely to just simply give up. Mm. So in our mistakes, you know, we are having to look for and hear God's voice, sort of letting that transcend the noise of the world, the noise within our head. And because we know that, you know, God still has so many plans in store for us if we listen to his promises. You know, when life doesn't go as planned and we're met with closed doors, he has something better in store for us. He is bigger than our mistakes. And if we listen for his voice amidst all the voices of dissuasion, you know, we begin to hear and trust who God is telling us we are. You know, St. Basil even once said, contemplate yourself until you see God. Mm-hmm. So we think until what we're thinking begins to see and remind us of his vision for our lives.
1: I love what you're sharing, Roxanne. It's so powerful. And I think that's one of the reasons why we made, you know, our thoughts part of both of our books, and most recently in our newest book, 6 Hours, 7 Lessons, that just was published about 3 weeks ago. We spent a great deal of that in chapter one.
2: Absolutely.
1: In talking about, not only in forgiveness, but also in talking about where the penitent thief looks over at Christ and says, you know, I'm getting what I deserve, but basically was asking for forgiveness, and then it says, remember me in your kingdom. And Christ responds, obviously, today you'll be with me in paradise. And Roxanne, maybe just talking a little bit about how the power of even our thoughts, and sometimes when we're trying to be reflective of our own spiritual life, how that impacts us, because we felt that so important to put this in our new book, because I think for so many people, guilt, unhealthy guilt,
2: absolutely.
1: Can also oftentimes allow us to kind of stay in those previous chapters of our life. And mm-hmm. the enemy will use that kind of unhealthy guilt, even though it's something that, you know, we would say, well, I need to be remorseful. And yes, we need to own it. We need to accept the fact that we need to repent from it. But for many people, they can simply deal only with the guilt part of it. And they never really recognize that what Christ said on the cross was to wipe away the record of our sins, as the hymns talk about.
2: Yeah, I mean, so I love this sort of story of the penitent thief, you know, that we told, and his just beautiful, you know, journey back to repentance, and contrasted with the other criminal on the other cross who was so prideful, mm-hmm. who did not have sort of a turning back. And so in our own lives, you know, as we're sort of thinking about, you know, the things that are making us feel guilty or holding us back, you know, it can affect whether we actually go on to live our spiritual gifts, right? Mm-hmm. Guilt can destroy all of the design God has for our life. We begin to sort of negate, you know, all of it. And this is where the enemy gets a foothold in our lives. He dims our light. If we're not paying attention to our innermost thoughts, he can dim our light. Mm-hmm. And the truth is, we're all beautifully broken in some way. And I love that line from one of my favorite songs by Plum. But she says, we're all beautifully broken in some way. We've all been given unique strengths in different ways. And, you know, we've all, you know, had our own struggles and weaknesses that we've had to sort of overcome, which has become sort of a sanctifying process in our life. But we win when we choose to stop being so hard on ourselves, forgetting what role Christ has in that space of darkness, what mm-hmm. he has transcended for us, you know. And so we really do kind of have to keep coming back to reminding ourselves that, you know, we cultivate in our lives things that we are actively being noticed for and reinforced by. And if we stop noticing those gifts and living those gifts and being reinforced for those gifts and seeing the goodness and the light that God has designed within us, we do start to live out our dark. Our light slowly dims over time, and we stop living out all of our spiritual gifts.
1: You're listening to Live with the Lows. We're so grateful that you're joining us on this April 23rd, 2024 evening, as we're talking about this word logizomai. And these are basically, one of the definitions of them is shameful or intrusive thoughts that we hear throughout scriptures, throughout the traditions of the Orthodox Church. This idea that the enemy, one of his greatest schemes that he uses against us is our thoughts, and how he uses our own thoughts against us. And so we're grateful that you're joining us. We're going to take a quick break. On the other side of this break, we're going to dive more into what the Bible speaks about our thoughts, and also what the church fathers say, and then give you some practical ways that you can apply this. These are things that we actually share in our new book, 6 Hours, 7 Lessons, that you can find here at Ancient Faith's bookstore. But we're going to spend some time actually giving you some practical steps that you can apply today in studying and stretching your thoughts. So stay right with us.
0: 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That's 855-AF-RADIO. They would love to hear from you.

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2: Well, good evening, everyone, and welcome back to Live with the Lowe's. 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And every single morning at 7 a.m. Eastern time, you'll receive our daily message. And I do want to just echo what we also said earlier is that so check out, especially during this Holy Week, as we're about ready to approach Holy Week, if you have not purchased our book, 6 Hours, 7 Lessons, it really chronicles the final hours of Christ on the cross and the 7 extraordinary statements that are recorded in Scripture that he says. I hope and pray that you'll take the time to just look for ways to grow. And if this is one of them, I hope and pray that this will be beneficial to your soul. So again, you can find that right here at store.ancientfaith.com, 6 Hours, 7 Lessons. You know, Roxanne, we were, before the break, we were talking about just the power of our thoughts and how the church fathers speak about them and how the scriptures talk about them. And I thought it'd be very helpful for our listeners this evening to take some time to remind them of just how powerful our thoughts are and how the church fathers speak about them. This is a saint of our church called Saint Philotheos of Mount Sinai who says this about our thoughts. He says, "It is by means of thoughts, this logismi as we've been talking about it, that the spirits of evil wage a secret war against your soul. For since the soul is invisible, these malicious powers naturally attack us invisibly." Isn't that a powerful, just an extraordinarily powerful statement? And then St. Silouan, who says this even more succinctly, he says, "The enemy uses logismi, these intrusive thoughts, to deceive us."
3: Oh, I mean, yeah. And this is something, again, that we're just not always aware of. I mean, I love the word deceive because it indicates we're not aware that it's happening.
2: Right. And then just to kind of continue, friends, these are some of the Bible verses. And again, from cover to cover in the Bible, it speaks about guarding our minds. But let me just give you a couple of them. It says in Proverbs chapter 4, verses 23, it says, "Above all else, guard your heart, for everything you do will flow from it." So what's in our mind oftentimes goes down into our hearts. It shapes, as Roxanne was saying earlier, it shapes our emotions. And so above all, guard your heart, guard your mind. In 2 Corinthians chapter 10, verses 3, it says, "Bring every thought into captivity, into obedience of Christ." And then in Romans chapter 12, verses 2, it says, "Don't copy the behavior and the customs of this world." And I love that kind of emphatic statement that St. Paul says. He says, "Do not allow yourselves to copy what the culture, what the customs of this world is, but let God transform you into a new person by changing," listen to this, friends, "the way you think." And when you change the way you think, when you allow God to do that, then you will learn to know God's will for you, which is good and pleasing and perfect. And for many people, they ask themselves, you know, why am I here? What's God's purpose for my life? Well, when you allow and you invite Christ to be part of your everyday, you allow him to change the way we think.
3: I mean, right. So we all know the famous scripture in Isaiah that God keeps in perfect peace all of those whose minds are fixed on him.
2: Right.
3: You know, But, you know, this is, you know, the ancient wisdom of Proverbs sort of always comes back. It always reminds me just how beautifully true this really is. And Solomon actually said in Proverbs 3:23, do not be careless. Do not be careless. You know, in other words, do not let wisdom and understanding out of your sight, but keep my counsel. Keep my counsel in thinking that your soul may live and grace may abound. Because again, when we do, when we keep God's counsel, when we keep his thinking, when we're not careless with what we're allowing to land within us, our soul lives and his grace abounds, right? Christ came to give us life in abundance, to give us this abundant life. So, you know, when we do, this is how we find the sort of healing for our flesh and how we walk confidently in his peace. And by the way, it goes on to say, and by the way, your sleep will be pleasant. You know, so again, that making, giving life to the words that God keeps in perfect peace all whose minds are fixed on him. We have to keep his counsel, his mindset in the way we're sort of living our moments, our daily moments. It's the only way we're going to walk confidently in his peace.
2: You know, it reminds me, Roxanne, one of the most, I think,

0: place it over the threshold of their doors. That way, when the angel of death comes, that it will pass over their homes and basically free them. And so the people go through this. They experience then immediately afterwards the parting of the Red Sea. So just imagine that what they saw, this extraordinary miracle of the most powerful man on the earth in Pharaoh being basically crushed by the power of God. And then not only was that enough, but then God parts the Red Sea and they see this miracle again happen. And then when they're out waiting in the wilderness, Moses is told by God to send people to the promised land to evaluate the land. And you, many of you know the story already, but 10 of the 12 of the people, the spies, if you will, that go and observe what's in the land of Cana, the land of milk and honey, come back and reflect and report back to Moses that we cannot do this, that we are so small compared to them. And they allow themselves, unfortunately, that despite seeing the most powerful man crushed, despite seeing the Red Sea being parted, they allow themselves to buy into this intrusive thought that they were unable, even though they had seen so many miracles by God, to go into that and to go into the promised land. And what's so interesting is that Moses would never go into the promised land, and neither did an entire generation of the Hebrew people ever go into the promised land because of their, I would argue, one of the things that they had convinced themselves is just negative thoughts and negative intrusive thoughts.
1: I mean, same with Peter, you know, falling into the water. He's literally seeing Christ in front of him, you know, walking on water, literally. And he's fine, you know, for a second. But then as soon as the wind comes, he's like, oh, yeah, I'm going to stop believing literally even in what I'm seeing.
0: Mm.
1: And so I do think we have to not be quite so hard on ourselves when we struggle with these thoughts. Because here, you know, the disciples struggled. You know, the people in the Old Testament who were literally witnessing part of these miracles, literally living in the miracles, still had a hard time.
0: Mm.
1: You know, so it just goes to show our flesh, our free will, you know, it is powerful. And so as long as we're recognizing it and sort of coming back and really doing our part, you know, to not let the enemy win in our lives, and trusting in what God is yearning to do within us, you know, this is where we win. There's a bit of a synergy here between what we are called to do and what we're praying that God is also doing within us.
0: So, Roxanne, you know, we've talked a great deal about just thoughts in general, thoughts of how they impact our spiritual life, our relationships, our work life. And we've been talking about logis me, these intrusive thoughts that the enemy uses and how often those thoughts are coming in. And I just want to add one thing to our listeners tonight, to remind yourselves that oftentimes the enemy will play on your greatest weakness and will use the thoughts to remind you of that. So also just be cautious about that. But in saying that, Roxanne, I do want to spend some time really getting practical for our audience this evening and really going in, what are some practical ways to just observe their thoughts and not only observe them, study them, and then also to transform them. I mean, so let's talk a little bit about that. What would be the thing that you would say to, you know, as we often speak at retreats, is how do we begin to really think about what we've been thinking about?
1: Yeah, I mean, so again, the idea is to go back to Scripture, you know, contain every thought inside a heart that knows Christ and decide whether it makes us obedient, you know, aligns and sort of realigns us with his mindset for our lives. And so the idea of testing our thoughts is really just we don't listen to any voice, but we search for God's voice. So we're not just listening to any voice, right? The voice of what someone has spoken over us, or the voice that we are speaking to ourselves to, you know, validate ourselves. It's that we are searching for what God's voice would be in that situation, you know? And so really, you know, this is what makes Romans 12:2 come alive, right? To be transformed by the renewing of our minds, that by testing it out, right? That we are discerning, you know, the will of God, what is good, acceptable and perfect. So, you know, one of the biggest things I always sort of listen for, you know, in thought to kind of know, you know, practically speaking, am I on the right track, is, am I yielding to the things the Holy Spirit desires? Am I yielding to the things the Holy Spirit desires? Am I yielding to forgiveness? Am I yielding to understanding? Am I yielding to generosity? Am I yielding to grace and humility? You know, am I yielding to peace? Like, do I sound peace seeking in this situation? Am I yielding to goodness? Am I looking for the good of me, the good of them, and the good of this situation? You know, am I yielding to gentleness?

0: Am I yielding to kindness? And so, you know, again, am I yielding to mercy, being pure of heart? Am I being a peacemaker? Mm-hmm. If we really look at that, you know, that's sort of all we need to do to kind of catch when we're sort of on the wrong track. For if we live by the Spirit, let us also walk by the Spirit, right? When we walk by the Spirit, we're not gratifying the desires of the flesh, as Galatians 5:16 says. So, you know, it's really important to sort of just pause for a moment and go, you know, am I on the right track? Do I feel the Holy Spirit, you know, leading me and having fruit in this situation? And, you know, God does depend on us knowing His voice in order to do this. If we don't know what His voice is, if we don't know, you know, the fruits of that Spirit, we're not going to catch it if we're not very aware of what it might sound like to be merciful, to be compassionate, to be peace-seeking. And the other thing I would say is if it is not serving God's purpose for your life, it's not serving God. Mm. If it's not serving your family, it is not serving God. And if it's not serving your spiritual gifts, you know, what He yearns to do in your purpose in your life, then it's not serving God. So I think those are sort of some filters that I would say to sort of place over yourself to right. catch what where you're at.
1: I love what St. Anthony the Great speaks about this, Roxanne. He says, regarding resisting the evil thoughts, again, logis me, St. Anthony advises this way, Roxanne. He says, tire yourself in reading the holy books as they save you from evil thoughts. I love that again. Tire yourself in reading the books and following the commandments so that the mercy of God will come upon you speedily and you will have clarity.
0: I love that. Tire yourself, meaning it, the more we put ourselves in the voice of Christ, in the mind of Christ, the more that becomes our inner script. Mm-hmm. You know, and that is how we make our thoughts obedient to Christ, right? If we're not familiar with His voice, we don't catch when we're negatively convicted. We don't catch when we're fearful and not trusting. Mm-hmm. You know, we don't catch when we're going after somebody and devouring them in our minds. We don't notice it. And we don't notice when we're not being stilled by His peace, mm-hmm. love and mercy. So again, keep in mind the enemy's voice divides, condemns, judges, discourages, confuses, torments, frightens, and overwhelms us. So again, tire yourself by listening to God's voice, because anything else is not from Him.
1: Right. And I think too, Roxanne, we cannot overstate the fact that it's so important for all of us to have, we would say, a spiritual father, that we're going to confession in which we're speaking with our spiritual father about the thoughts that we have. Because oftentimes, Roxanne, I think it's so easy for us to try to do this all on our own. And the beautiful thing about Christianity is that Christ never intended us to do things on His own alone. That's why He creates the church. He creates community. And I would just encourage all of you to remember this, that, you know, if you're the only person who knows your secrets or knows what you're thinking, then you're in trouble, you know, because we need to have that kind of opportunity through confession, through an opportunity of speaking to a parish priest about truly what we're thinking about and having them guide us into not only testing those thoughts, but also being very purposeful and intentional about, steps that we can provide ourselves that they can provide for us to help us think much more clearer.
0: And some people I know sort of come back to the, you know, St. Paisios quote about airplanes of saying, well, then why can't we just ignore, you know, why do we have to tune in? You know, because that's going to make it land. The truth is, though, we don't always know if we're not tuning in what has landed. Mm-hmm. So what St. Paisios was saying was, you know, yes, things are passing through, but you need to be aware of what's passing through. You need to be aware of what's landing, you know, because most Good of us point. Struggle, you know, to ignore a thought that we have not actively worked through. And we don't even know what's landed that we are not actively working through. And we mistakenly believe that we don't tune in, you know, enough that that to our thoughts that the wrong ones are going away and the right ones are sticking. But that's not always the case. Mm. Sometimes the wrong ones are landing. We don't even know it. And they begin to operate beneath our awareness, silently affecting our behaviors and corroding our sentiment toward people, our purpose, creating division, and all sorts of things. Mm. And so it is so important, you know, that we tune in. And so you know, again, let's talk about this sort of why this discernment is so incredibly important in understanding our thoughts.
1: Yeah, I mean, St. Anthony talks about this, Rux, and he says, discernment is the mother of all virtues. And the importance of us really taking that time, in the Greek, we say the word diakrisis. And the diakrisis, or discernment, allows us to truly, as we've been talking about, testing those thoughts. And, you know, I think that to remind ourselves that, you know what, Christ, through the pen of St. Paul, says in 1 Corinthians 14:33, he says, God didn't give us the spirit of confusion, but of peace. I think it's important to remember that God did not give us the spirit of confusion. And I think sometimes those logismi, those intrusive thoughts, come in the way in confusing. They confuse us to who we are called to be. But the spirit of God gives us peace. And so, one of the things that I would encourage you to do is, as Roxanne said earlier, is truly tuning into our thoughts, truly taking the time to sometimes just writing down what you've been thinking about at different times throughout the day. And
0: especially when strong feelings hit.
1: Exactly.
0: That's a great time to tune in, because that just means you are about to be led by something.
1: Exactly. And studying those thoughts in those emotional, those high emotional moments that we can have in our day, and then not only, and then testing them. So we're tuning in, then we're testing those thoughts, and we're testing them. Does that thought, as St. Anthony was saying earlier, is, does that thought lead me closer to Christ? And if not, I need to tire myself out by using the Word of God, using the Scriptures, using the teachings of the Scripture, of the Church Fathers, to make sure that I'm not allowing this thought, that if I let this thought land on the runway of my soul, does it allow me to look more like Him? And if not, then it's not from Him. In a very simple way, if the thought that you're thinking about does not lead you closer to God, especially in those high emotional moments, then it's not from God. That's got that level of discernment one has to take. And Roxanne, you know, I think some of the great things that we oftentimes share, you know, whether it be at retreats or even in sermons together, is reminding how important it is to transform our thoughts. And what are some ways that, you know, really we can kind of give specific practical tools to transform those thoughts that oftentimes the enemy will use, this logismi, over and over in our minds?
0: Yeah, you know, it's interesting. I mean, I hear people say all the time, you know, God does that completely. Like, I don't, how do I transform? That's God does that for me. And it's yes and yes. Listen, if our effort was not required to live with benevolence, to live with goodness, to live with a pure heart, then there wouldn't be so much instruction biblically and from the fathers on how to live in that way, right? You know, I think we cannot forget that our effort is required to let love, benevolence, and goodness lead us. And at the same time, our full trust and utter and complete dependence on God to produce the result of that is also required in our most weak and imperfect nature. So, you know, but most people really, I find in life, struggle with this kind of duality. People either depend on God's grace completely, while making no effort themselves to be renewed in their thoughts, their choices, and their motivations. So there's really no accountability in these situations. And what they end up finding is God keeps allowing the same trial over and over and over again, to sort of teach them and get their attention, right? Because our free will allows us to shut Him out or welcome Him in. It's our choice. If we keep spilling the same milk over and over again and expecting God to clean it up by doing nothing differently ourselves, our milk is going to continue to be spilled, because He's looking for us to do our part. You know, we are part of, God chose to use us in the story of salvation. He gave us free will. He didn't demand that we follow His will. He gave us the freedom of thought. And so, you know, and then also our problem are people who are trying to do this all on their own, trying to trust solely in their human ways. They're imperfect and weak, and they fail over and over again, like the people who are solely trusting in God and not doing their part, you know, because again, like I told you, our when we are led by feelings, you know, sometimes those emotions can conjure up the thoughts and keep bringing us back to a bad place, even though we're really, really working at it. So we have to again, ask God, cry out for God to renew a right spirit within us. You know, we can do nothing without His grace, without His mercy, without His strength, and without His renewal. It is Him who's replenishing our hearts with goodness. It is Him who paves the way for the right result and gives us the perseverance to run that race, you know? So again, but we have to be looking for that free will piece ourselves, where we are being careless and, you know, we're not trying to follow the healing that God is trying to do in our life. And we keep undoing it with the wrong thought. So yeah, we are part of the transformation that God is yielding and allowing and doing for us in our life.
1: Mm-hmm. And I love, you know, we see this in the book of Colossians where, you know, many of you may be aware of this, but and many of you may not as well. The book of Colossians is one of the prison epistles. It's one of the books that Paul is writing while he's in prison. And listen to how he talks about our thoughts. He says, set your minds on higher things and keep it set. So here he is with, you can imagine, every single logos meal that you could have. You know, his death is imminent. At any moment, the Romans could come in there and kill him. Everything that he's worked for, everything that God has moved within him, I'm sure there's moments of just sheer struggle. And yet he tells, set your mind. In other words, it's got to be a choice that you make to set your mind on higher things and keep it set. And so, you know, he says later in the book of Philippians, another prison epistle, he says, finally, brothers, whatever is true, whatever is noble, whatever is pure, whatever is lovely, whatever is admirable, if anything is excellent or praiseworthy, now listen to this statement, think about these things, and the God of peace will be with you. That's in Philippians 4, chapter 4, verses 8 to 9.
0: I mean, I also love the wisdom that we get in James 3:17. So when we're transforming our thoughts, the wisdom we seek to replace our thoughts with is literally listed in James 3:17. The wisdom from above, right. So this is what Christ yearns for us, is pure. So it's well-intended for us, for other people, for everyone's salvation. It's pure. It's peaceable. So it's peace-seeking. It's agreeable. It's harmonious. Mm-hmm. It is gentle, restorative. It is not judgmental. So we are trying to restore people, not judge them. It's open to reason. So it's helpful. It's not just emotional. Like we're engaging our reason here. And it's full of mercy and good fruit. Okay, so it is prompting healing. It's full of mercy and good fruit. It's impartial, so it's very fair, and it is sincere. It's based in truth and goodness. So again, we really are, when we're transforming, you know, but the Bible has sort of beautifully given us all of the things to do, what Ephesians told us to do in 6:1 verses 18, to actively put on the full armor of God, to stand firm in truth and righteousness, to take up the shield of faith and the sword of the Spirit, which is the word of God. He's given us all of these. These were verbs, right? In Ephesians, these are all verbs, meaning this is our role in how we sort of seek to transform.
1: Yeah, and you know, it's so powerful, Roxanne. I think that for all of us, you know, we kind of nod our heads as we listen to, you know, podcasts like this or messages like this. But I think it's one of those things that it's got to be a daily choice. Absolutely. I think so often we kind of wait till those intrusive thoughts are attacking us, and then we try to do what we're talking about in the show. We try to tune in and test and transform. But maybe speaking a little bit about, before we close out the show tonight, is this really sharing what are some offensive methods that we can take on now to avoid, so that we're better prepared when those thoughts, because we know they're going to come. The airplanes are on their way. It's how do we deal with those ones that, before they even arrive?
0: Yeah. So reflective, you know, being super reflective throughout your day. Like you said, anytime you're paused at a red light, you're walking, you're tuning in, you're working, you're tuning in, you know, you get a strong emotion that hits, you're definitely tuning in. And if you hear things that are counter to the Spirit, so for instance, a judgmental thought, immediately you are looking to replace that with humility. Mm-hmm. Haven't I too fallen short in some way? Am I also not in need of grace? You know, who am I to withhold it, right? So I'm immediately trying to shift and have me yield to the things the Holy Spirit requires of me or asks of me. A critical thought, immediately, what am I going? I'm recognizing I just had that. I'm replacing it with a generous interpretation. You know, this is about thinking, describing ourselves, you know, what we feel and what we really need, rather than, you know, a character assassination on someone else for everything that they didn't do or everything they lacked. And so there's sort of this like immediate notion of sort of catching ourselves in any sort of feeling that doesn't feel like it's from him. you know, and really allowing ourselves to yield to things the Spirit desires. So even despair, you know, where we've sort of given up on life, we've sort of lost our hope, you know, we know that despair is not from God. We know that hope is from Him. You know, so we remember even something as simple as the Lord promises, God promises He will fight for us. You know, that he's always with us. He's above every circumstance. And our hope is never supposed to be in our circumstances, but in what He can do through our circumstance, right? So again, you know, as we tune in, no matter what we're doing all through our day, we recognize the things that are from, you know, the enemy. We're aware of them. And we're looking to sort of replace it with things the Spirit desires.
1: I love that, Roxanne. What a great way to end our show. And as we're closing out the show, friends, I do want to once again remind you to check out our brand new book, 6 Hours, 7 Lessons, How Christ's Light Transcends Our Darkness. In fact, we have one of the chapters of this book, actually the second statement that Christ yields and shares at the cross. We spend a great deal of time talking about the power of our thoughts and this logis me as we've been talking about throughout the show. So again, you can find the book, 6 Hours, 7 Lessons, right here on Ancient Faith. Just go to store.ancientfaith.com and you'll hear all about it. We've already got, I think, quite a few reviews already in there. So hopefully you'll be able to read some reviews of what people have thought about the book initially. And we also just want to take this opportunity to remind all of you about our daily inspirational messages. Subscribe to them, friends. It's our St. John Climacus says that we should be daily climbing, as he says it, every day in our walk of faith. 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We just want to just share some Christ's light with all of you as well and help to give you some practical steps to follow in your own walk of faith. And finally, I want to thank Matushka Trudy for always producing our show. She does such an amazing job. We thank her and all the beautiful people at Ancient Faith. We will not have a show next week, as that will be Holy Week. But we look forward to having you back with us 2 weeks from today on a brand new Live with the Lowes show. My friends, God bless you all and stay strong in your walk of faith.
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1: Christ is in our midst. 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
3: In the name of the Father, and of the Son, and of the Holy Spirit. Amen. During the season of Christmas, we celebrated the nativity in the flesh of the Savior. Born as truly one of us, he is the new Adam who restores and fulfills all people as living icons of God. During the season of Theophany, we celebrated the revelation of his divinity as a person of the Holy Trinity at his baptism, where the voice of the Father identified him as the Son, and the Holy Spirit descended upon him in the form of a dove. Christ has appeared in the waters of the Jordan, blessing the entire creation and enabling all persons and all things to become truly radiant with the divine glory. When we put on Christ like a garment in baptism, we participate in the sanctification that he brought to the world as we regain the robe of light repudiated by our first parents. Baptism demonstrates that the God-man did not come to make only one group of people participants in his blessed eternal life. As St. Paul wrote, "For as many of you as were baptized into Christ have put on Christ. There is neither Jew nor Greek, there is neither slave nor free, there is neither male nor female, for you are all one in Christ Jesus. And if you are Christ, then you are Abraham's seed and heirs according to the promise." The Messiah fulfilled the ancient promise to Abraham, and he extended it to the Gentiles, which was completely contradictory to the religious and social assumptions of first century Palestine. And the very same thing is true of our Lord's healing of the Samaritan leper in our gospel reading. Among the 10 lepers the Lord healed, the only one who bothered to return to thank him was a hated Samaritan, someone considered a foreigner, an enemy, and a heretic by the Jews. After the grateful man fell down before him, the Lord said, "Rise and go your way. Your faith has made you well." Christ's interaction with this man shows that his gracious blessing extended even to those understood to be obvious outsiders and sinners and enemies. And that, of course, is very good news for us, as those who have no ancestral claim to the spiritual heritage of Israel. As recipients of divine love that transcends all human boundaries, We must never accept that nationality, race, or any such distinctions somehow can exclude anyone from the same mercy that we ourselves have received and hope to receive. Having received the high calling to become living epiphanies of Christ's salvation through baptism, we must never fall into the spiritual blindness of viewing and treating anyone as anything less than a living icon of the one who was born and baptized for the salvation of the entire world. Remember that Christ praised the faith of a Roman centurion, an officer of the pagan Roman army that occupied Israel. Well, that surely scandalized religious nationalists who wanted a Messiah to bring political power to their people over against others. The people of Nazareth even tried to throw the Savior off a cliff when he reminded them that God had at times blessed Gentiles through the ministry of great Hebrew prophets and had not helped Jews. He shocked everyone by talking with Saint Photini, the Samaritan woman at the well, and then spending a few days in her village. The list could go on, but the point should be obvious, that our Lord's compassion for broken, suffering humanity extends literally to all who bear the divine image and likeness. He was born and baptized in order to bring all people into the Holy Trinity's eternal communion of love. And it is only the old nature of corruption that would keep us so enslaved to hatred and division and vengeance that we would imagine that those we consider foreigners and enemies today are any less called to become brilliant epiphanies of salvation than we are. Another truly shocking detail of our gospel reading is that the Samaritan alone returned to give thanks for receiving healing from the Messiah of Israel. He knew that in the eyes of the Jews, he was considered a complete outcast. Nonetheless, he obeyed Christ's command to head toward the temple in Jerusalem to show himself to the priests. Now, that must have been a very difficult instruction for a Samaritan to obey, because the Samaritan temple was not in Jerusalem. It was on Mount Gerizim. The Jewish temple was certainly no place for a Samaritan. He wouldn't have been welcome there. Nonetheless, the man set out toward Jerusalem with the other lepers in obedience to the instruction of the Lord. And when he realized that he had been healed, he was the only one to return to thank Christ for this life-changing miracle. He reminds us in this regard of the Good Samaritan in the parable, who, unlike the Jewish religious leaders who simply continued on their way, stopped to show overwhelming concern for the healing and well-being of a Jewish man who had been beaten by robbers and left for dead by the side of the road. And even as the Samaritan, cleansed from leprosy, surpassed his Jewish companions in gratitude, the Samaritan Photini had understood Christ far better than had Nicodemus the Pharisee in their conversations recorded in the Gospel according to St. John. It remains very tempting today to distort the way of the Lord into agendas that are contradictory to his teaching and ministry, especially when we somehow convince ourselves that we may define people according to the categories of our fallen world, instead of seeing ourselves and all of our neighbors in light of the brilliant glory of his kingdom. Those who have put on Christ like a garment in baptism must never prefer the nakedness of slavery to passions that lead to hatred, fear, and abuse of anyone who bears the image and likeness of God, regardless of their nationality, their political opinions, their religious beliefs, or any other characteristics. If we distort, if we corrupt the way of the Lord into a project that inflames our passions against any neighbor or any group of people for any reason at all, then we will most definitely not be fulfilling our calling to become living epiphanies of his salvation in this world. Instead, we will become just like the self-righteous hypocrites who rejected the Lord because he challenged their lust for earthly power and domination. Today, we commemorate Saints Athanasius and Cyril, patriarchs of Alexandria, who played crucial roles in resisting heresies that so gravely obscured the good news of Jesus Christ. Athanasius combated Arianism, which denied the full divinity of the Savior. Cyril repudiated Nestorianism, which denied the unity of divinity and humanity in the one person of Christ. They both focused on matters that strike at the very heart of the faith, for only one who is truly the God-man can make us partakers of the divine nature by grace. Their focus was not on superficial differences between groups of people. It was on the most basic questions of how Christ has brought salvation to the world. They did not worship earthly power, for they knew that here we have no lasting city, but we seek the city which is to come. They clarified that our calling is to continually offer up a sacrifice of praise to God, that is the fruit of lips that acknowledge his name. They warned us not to be led away by diverse and strange teachings, for it is well that the heart be strengthened by grace, not by attachment to anything that hinders the healing of our souls. They reminded us to live as Christ taught, and not to neglect to do good and to share what you have, for such sacrifices are pleasing to God. That they were Egyptians, who lived in a time and place very different from our own, is completely irrelevant, because we are members together with them of the one body of Christ. We celebrate their memories and we ask for their prayers not out of earthly kinship, but with the same spiritual gratitude that we have for the Samaritan leper, for Saint Fotini, and for all the other strangers and foreigners with whom we have become fellow citizens with the saints and members of the household of God by the grace of the one born in Bethlehem and baptized in the Jordan for our salvation. So let us follow their teaching and their example to the life of a kingdom that remains not of this world, and in which all who respond to Christ with the fear of God and faith and love are welcome. In the name of the Father, and of the Son, and of the Holy Spirit. Amen.
4: Jointly sanctifying and preserving intact the venerable divine teaching of our Lord and Savior Jesus Christ, which has been established in the bosom of our mind with unhesitating resolve and purity of faith, and preserving intact as well the sacred ordinances and canonical stipulations of his holy disciples and apostles with an unwavering judgment, and indeed, preserving those seven holy and ecumenical synods which were directed by the inspiration of the one and the same Holy Spirit, and which brought about the preaching and brings about also the guarding with the most honest and unshakable resolve, the canonical institutions, guarded, invulnerable, and unfalsified. We expel those themselves from the church, and embrace and regard worthy of receiving those of the same faith or teachers of orthodoxy, to whom honor and sacred respect is due, as they themselves ordered. Thus we think, in this confession of our faith of Nicaea, in which we were baptized, through this one, the word of truth, proved that every heresy is broken to pieces and canceled out. We hold as brothers and fathers and co-heirs of the heavenly city those who think according to this rule. If anyone, however, dares to rewrite and call the rule of faith some other exposition besides that of the sacred symbol of Nicaea, which has been spread abroad from above by our blessed and holy fathers, even now to our own day, and to snatch the authority of the confession of those divine men, and impose on it their own invented phrases, and put this forth as a common lesson to the faithful, or to those who return from some kind of heresy, and display the daring to completely falsify the antiquity of this sacred and venerable standard of faith, doing so with illegitimate words or additions or subtractions. Such a person should, according to the vote of the holy and ecumenical synods, which have been already acclaimed before us, such should be subjected to complete defrocking if he happens to be one of the clergy, or be sent away with an anathema if he happens to be one of the laity. That is the horos, or the standard of faith, issued by the Synod of Constantinople of 879. I am your host, Professor Cyril Gary Jenkins. 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
5: Light Through the Past, a survey of church history. Dr. Cyril Gary Jenkins examines the course and development of the Orthodox Church, its struggles with heresy, the empire, and relations to other Christian bodies. Here's Dr. Jenkins.
4: Greetings, everyone. Welcome once again to Light Through the Past. We are at episode 177 as we move along. And we are coming to what is, of course, a very important point here in the history of the question of the schism, because it involves a key point in the history of the filioque, that is, that word that the Latins added to the creed. It occurs, oddly enough, this whole episode, we could basically say it begins sometime around 842, an auspicious year, because this is the year in which Michael III comes to the throne of Constantinople. He is but a boy. The real power behind the throne is his mother, Theodora, her chamberlain, Theotistus, Theodora's brother, Bardas, her other brother, Petronius, another man, the master of the office, is Sergius. So these are the people who are behind the throne of Constantinople. And it's really from this period that we can mark what we can call the golden age of the Byzantine Empire, which lasts almost 200 years. And this golden age, which parallels very strongly what is termed the Macedonian dynasty, right? It really begins at this point. Now, in some ways, it had begun before this. There's groundwork laid. But prior to 842, the three previous emperors had all been iconoclasts, and they had really thrown the empire into disarray. But at 842, the iconoclastic controversy comes to an end. And with the ending of the controversy comes the difficulties then about how to reconcile the heretics, the iconoclasts. Do they retain their status as priests if they confess their sins and repent of them? And the imperial court wanted this to be the case. And there were many ecclesiastics, even monastics, such as Methodius, who became the first patriarch, who also wanted this. There were monks who did not, particularly monks of the Studite monastery, that Methodius at one point actually had to excommunicate them for being contumacious. So while Byzantium is getting ready to, as it were, push forward into its golden age, and already literature was being renewed, the study of the sciences, the writing of history, poetry, all this stuff was already going on. In the West, there is a very brief respite from what is rightly termed the Dark Ages. With the fall of Rome, writing virtually disappears north of the Alps. It's there, there's some, but the real respite occurs around the court of Charles the Great. But with his death and the tearing apart of his empire, all of this goes away, because in 842 comes the Battle of Fontenoy, where the three grandsons of Charles fight off against each other, two against the one, and then divide Charles's empire up into three. And of course, then what happens next is, it's already happening, is the visitation upon them of the Magyars, a group which the Byzantines have handled, but which the West is not there. The West is going to suffer under them until 955. Also, the Vikings, the first Vikings appear in Lindisfarne in, I believe, 796, and they eventually dominate very much the 9th century. And so all of this, right, as the West is slipping into a second dark age, the East is moving out of it. All right. And of course, what occurs now is that in 867, Basil the Macedonian ascends the throne. He murders his predecessor, Michael III. He is a usurper in a sense, even though he was already co-emperor. And he begins what is generally called the Macedonian dynasty, though I will tell you, this is a bit of inside baseball. There are debates. Leo VI, who succeeds Basil upon his death in 886. When Leo succeeds Basil in 886, the question is there, was Leo actually Basil's son? Or was Leo actually the son of Michael III? And you'll read people who are brilliant Byzantine historians who take completely different sides on this question. So that in reality, the Macedonian wasn't the Macedonians. It was just a continuation of Michael III's dynasty, the Amorians, as they were called, because Theophilus, well, Michael II was from Amoria, Michael the Amorian. So Michael, Theophilus, Michael again, and then Leo. So this is all very much a question, right? But regardless, when Michael is murdered and Basil takes the throne, what Basil does is he basically sees he needs to patch things up with Rome. He needs to get rid of the cause of all this. And so he deposes Photius, imprisons him. But by 873, Photius is brought out of prison. He is reconciled with Ignatius. And indeed, when Ignatius dies in 877, he basically says that Photius should be the one who takes the patriarchal throne. This is Ignatius who says this. Now, there will be still for some time fights between what is called the Ignatians and the Photians. But Ignatius and Photius, when Ignatius dies, they are reconciled. All right. So Photius becomes patriarch again. And upon his becoming patriarch in 877, October of 877, he summons a council to meet in Constantinople. And there seems to be representatives from all across the Mediterranean, and especially from Rome. There, basically, the findings of the Council of 869 are put aside, and Photius is declared to have been legitimately made patriarch back then. And then on top of that, most important, the horos, the rule, the legislation of the council condemns those who have been meddling and mucking about with the creed. They are very careful not to implicate Rome. I don't say very careful. They need not to have to be careful, because Rome had never actually gone out of its way to change the creed. I will come back to this. But they are very emphatic that this is aimed at the Franks. There's more to the Horus than what I read. What I read is a translation, and basically it's me working off the Greek, but very much working off of that work of Father George Dragas, who taught at Holy Trinity And Father George's wording at times, it's like, yeah, this could be a little bit better. But anyway, I'm not going to be, I mean, his Greek is so much better than mine. Regardless, there's something that's important, though. The legates of Rome all assent to this. Now, we have seen already that legates have assented to things in Constantinople, only to go home and sometimes get their hands whacked in very violent ways, including imprisonment, including defrocking. But not this time. Why? Because John VIII is basically miffed about the Frankish Church, trying to impose its own way on the rest of the Church of the West. And John VIII accepts all these things. He accepts the fact that the creed is as it is and it should not be touched. I mean, this is, in many ways, hearkening back to Pope St. Leo III, who said, well, while I agree with this, that the Spirit proceeds from the Father and the Son, I have no authority to change the creed. I don't, he said. I don't have that authority. So, you know, these are kind of two things that when you go looking into Latin apologists, they have to massage this, right? The other case, of course, is the case of the heretic Honorius, in wild ways to try to get around them. And I should note that the great historian of this period, the ecclesiastical historian, a man named Francis Dvornik. Dvornik was a Jesuit. But Dvornik is quite upfront, right? There used to be this idea that there was a second Photian schism, and Dvornik just pushes this aside. This isn't true. Furthermore, he said, this council of 879 was completely accepted by the Pope. He says, but the problem is it gets buried by the later Frankish domination of the papacy. And of course, this is a whole other aspect of the history of the Latin Church, is that the Latin Church, really beginning in the 700s, has slowly started to emerge as, in one sense, two churches. The churches south of the Alps, meaning in Italy, and the church north of the Alps. And we can somewhat see this in what I'm going to talk about here in a few moments. So, in 879, Photius is restored. The decrees of 869 are pushed aside. And what is more is that, oh, you cannot tamper with the creed. The creed is inviolable, and you cannot add any more words to it. So this is all rather interesting. And so it's interesting because already Pope Nicholas, whom we talked about last week, had already taken how Photius had responded, not so much in a theological way, does take it in a theological way, but more so in an ecclesiastical way. He's attacking the whole Roman Church, right? Because Nicholas is already thinking that the whole Church of the West is actually the Roman Church, which is an interesting point in and of itself. And so what we have then is Nicholas asking the Frankish Church, he writes to the great metropolitan of the Franks, a man named Hincmar of Reims. Reims was the metropolitan see of the Church of France. I believe it is still to this day. So he writes to Hincmar, and Hincmar basically marshals his forces, and essentially there is a council held in Worms. There's also work done out of East Francia, West Francia, West Francia being what we would come to be called France, East Francia, what we would later come to be called Germany. France emerges long before, there is no Germany until 1870. So what happens? Well, what happens is that podcaster is going to take a quick break to reprimand all of you for having not signed up for Doxamund. Father Deacon Nicholas Kotar is coming from cow country up there in the great hinterlands of New York. Richard Rowland is coming here from Dallas. We need to make these men welcome. And I would like all of you to sign up. It's $140. You can look for it on Eventbrite. You can cut and paste the link out of the show notes page, right? If you go to Ancient Faith, right? This won't, I don't think this will be present where you might get your other podcasts, right? From iTunes or from wherever. But we're going to have a fantastic time, as we always have. I mean, we've already had, there are people who, as soon as this showed up on Eventbrite, have signed up. And I know a number of you have contacted me about it. But basically, I've got to make a decision here in the next few days, the next few weeks. But if we don't actually get our numbers up a little, still go through with it, but I'm going to end up having to do things I don't want to do, by which I mean buying insurance for a flight in case we have to cancel, which, heaven forfend that such a thing come to pass. I don't think it will, because almost everybody always signs up late. So I'm begging you, please sign up early. Now, having said all that, of course, we also have Orthodoxy and Education coming up, but that's a little later. Now, back to our program. So what happens? What happens in the West? What happens when Nicholas calls on people to defend the Holy Church, the Holy Catholic Church, the Holy Latin Church, the Holy Roman Church, against the attacks of the Greeks? And basically, we get two different people who are charging in on this question. One is a man named Rotramnus of Corbeil. Corbeil is a German monastery. And Rotramnus, well, he was a German, but reared in a monastery. He knew and thought in Latin, and he writes a book called the Contra Graecorum, against the Greeks, right? And he basically makes all sorts of strange assertions that basically, oh, we have the right to add to the creed because 381 added to the creed. He doesn't really answer the fact that in 431, the whole church had said the creed cannot be changed. He doesn't address that. And then he goes on and he says, you know, well, you add to the creed by saying that the Father only is the source of the Spirit. That's an addition to the creed, which is begging the question, of course. But he writes, the Holy Spirit proceeds from the Father, because he flows from his substance. And just as the Son received his substance from the Father by being begotten, so also he received from the Father the ability to send the Spirit of truth from himself through proceeding. For just as the Father and the Son are one substance, so too, by procession from both, did the Holy Spirit receive his consubstantial existence? This is very interesting, of course, because what he's actually saying is that the Son receives his substance not from the Father or from the Father generating the Son from his own substance. But it's almost as though he's saying, well, the Son receives his substance through the Father, from the substance. In other words, he's basically prioritizing the substance. Further, right, he repeats Alcuin's maintaining that Alcuin's point, that the distinction is that the Son comes from the Father alone, and the Spirit proceeds from both. That is, the distinction between the Spirit and the Son isn't how they come from the Father. This is basic Cappadocian theology, basic theology that we get in St. Cyril of Alexandria. This is what distinguishes Spirit from the Son. To Rotramnus, as with Alcuin, distinguishes the Spirit from the Son is that the Son comes from the Father only, whereas the Spirit proceeds from both Father and the Son, right? And Rotramnus, how does he argue this? He argues this by the fact that he doesn't know any Greek. And he uses the Latin translation of John 8:42, where Christ says, I have proceeded from and come from the Father. All right? And for Bertramnus, right, in that the Son proceeds from the Father, and that the Holy Spirit would also proceed from the Father, this is what he's saying. Well, then there's no difference between them. They both proceed. Therefore, how do we keep them separate? And because of this, the Arians shall laugh us to scorn. The Arians shall hoist us on our own petard. They're blasphemies, right? And of course, the problem is that the word for procession that the church has used, that's in the creed, that our Lord uses, right? Even the Spirit of truth whom I shall send to you, who proceeds from the Father, right? This is in John 16. The word used there in Greek, ekperomai, is not the word that is used in John 8. It's not even the word that is used at times that St. Cyril will use, right? Instead, it's just a basic word for coming and going. And it was translated as procedere in the Latin, right? Kind of, I don't want to say in an unthinking way, but the Latins just did not have enough vocabulary to handle all the different words in Greek. And so by using this word, Bertramnus just kind of falls ho-hum right into this idiotic statement, right? That where the Son says, I have come from the Father, he says, well, right there, it says proceed, right? But they're completely different words in the Greek. They're completely different words in the Greek. Furthermore, another Latin writer, a man named Aeneas of Paris, all right? All these things, if you pick up Edward Siachansky's book, he goes into this in some detail, right? Aeneas of Paris also picks up on something.

West in trying to understand this, particularly in light of the doctrine of the simplicity of God. What is the Trinity if God is simple? It's just simplicity relating to itself. I'm not going to get into that. But I should note that in the East, no, Father, Son, and Holy Spirit, while they are terms about relationship, they actually begin as absolute terms. Relationship is only one aspect of them. And of course, if you go to the third of the five theological orations, when we went over this with St. Gregory the Theologian, St. Gregory is quite pointed that the word God is the relative term. Father is an absolute term. Son is an absolute term. It does denote a relation. St. Gregory says that. But the term itself, because who is he the God of? He's the God of everyone and everything. But who is the Father begotten of? Oh, he's begotten of no one. He is absolute, the Father without beginning, and thine only generated Son, right? An absolute term. The principle of the Father is that he generates the Son, and the principle of the Son is that he is generated from the Father. And I'm using principle loosely, but the property, all right? So, now, at the same time that this is going on, there are two other Latin writers who seemingly are trying to defend the Latin West from the very heresies that Photius says they ascribe to. And Professor Siachansky notes this. He notes this when he makes the point that what, in particular, Anastasius Bibliothecarius says, well, what does that mean, Anastasius Bibliothecarius? Anastasius, the secretary. Anastasius, who had been secretary to Nicholas, who had gone to the council in 869, he basically defends the West from the charges of St. Photius. And in one sense, he's trying to say, don't listen to Rotronimus. Don't listen to, right, Aeneas of Paris. They're not really speaking right for us. Eventually, of course, they are the ones who speak for the West. Because basically, both Anastasius and Erugina, Johannes Scotus Erugina, and I will tell you right now, there are about 10 different ways to pronounce that name, Erugina. It just means born in Ireland, right? Genos, born. Arios is an old form of Aaron or Ireland. But Johannes Scotus. The reason why these two are interesting is because they both knew Greek. They both knew Greek, right? Johannes Scotus obviously learned it from when he was from Ireland, because they were learning Greek there. And he's actually a very interesting character. There's a clever story where he's sitting with the king of the West Franks, Charles the Bald. And Charles, who of course has been drinking, looks at Johannes Scotus Erugina, and he says to him, he asks him, what is the difference between a Scot and a Sot? I should say that Scot basically means also someone who was born in Ireland. This did not apply to Scotland. What's the difference between a Scot and a Sot? And Erugina leans across the table and he just says, Mensa, which is the Latin word for table. The table was the difference between Scot and Sot. Anyway, the other interesting thing to note is that Erugina actually got into a great theological confrontation with Rotronimus of Corvey. It wasn't over this. It was actually over the question of predestination and Augustine's doctrine of predestination. And Rotronimus was quite forceful in defending Augustine's doctrine of predestination, whereas Erugina, who not only knew Greek, but he had translated St. Maximus. He loved St. Maximus. He translated Dionysus. And he translated these, and these became more or less the touchstone in the West for dealing with these two individuals. He translated the Ambigua. He translated the letters to Thalassius, Ad Thalassium. So Erugina was quite the gifted scholar. His response to

0: arugula, his response to Rotrandus on the question of predestination was, God is outside of time. God is not bound by time. So how can we say that God pre anything, right? So this was one of the arguments, in a way, kind of picking up on stuff out of Boethius. Nonetheless, the real important thing is that in Erugina, he's emphatic that the West did not teach, contra what Rotrandus and Alcuin, that the persons were derived from the substance in abstracto, meaning, oh, the substance kind of exists differently and above, and then from this descends the persons, right? But that instead he teaches that the substance of the Son comes from his generation from the Father, right? When the Father generates the Son, right? He is a son of the Father, meaning substantially he is the same, except that he is the Son. He is not the Father. And he defended the filioque, does Erugina, in a sense by defending that which the rest of the West was denying, that the Spirit proceeds through the Son, that the Son is not a principle of the Spirit. All right? Astacius, he also uses Maximus. In some ways, he kind of corrects a couple things in Erugina. He's emphatic. The Son is not a cause. And in this, he's also now denying what is being said by Aeneas of Paris, by Rotrandus of Corbeil, by Alcuin, right? And I should note, I'm going to quote something right from Professor Sieciensky. He writes, this explanation by Anastasius is significant for several reasons. What explanation? Well, this is Cyril talking here again. I'll get back to the quote. I'm sorry. The explanation that what is being said by the West is completely consonant with how it is set forth by Maximus. He's defending Maximus's translation and interpretation of the filioque. That is, he's basically agreeing with Maximus that what is being said is not opposed to what the East holds, and indeed what we are being accused of by Patriarch Photius is not true. Now, if in fact the West had said that, right, then everything that Anastasius says would be fine. But now let me go back to Professor Dziedzic. This explanation by Anastasius is significant for several reasons. Not only did he reintroduce the witness and theology of Maximus the Confessor, he also repeated Maximus's explicit denial that the Son is a cause or principle of the Spirit, refuting the charge that Photius had leveled against the Carolingians. End of quote. I find this quote rather remarkable because the Carolingians don't agree with Anastasius. And I think that this is something that Professor Sieciensky doesn't really, I don't know if he's quite taken the measure of this, or I'm just not reading him as carefully as I should have. But I find that we look at Alcuin, when we look at Theodulf of Orleans, when we look at Rotrandus, we look at the Synod of Worms, what do we find? We find that they're actually defending the things of which Photius accuses them. All right? They want to say that the Father is the source of Trinity. But at the same time, they're also saying, based upon that passage in John, where our Lord says that all that the Father has, he has given me. And so what, you know, so they say, well, see, he has it within himself, for the Spirit proceeds from him as he proceeds from the Father. But it's obvious that how they want to take this passage, they want to take this passage so that it's what the Son is doing is the same thing as what the Father is doing for him, that as the Father begets the Son, and they will actually talk about this, that as the Father produces God, so the Son produces God. Well, then basically now we're getting rid of begetting and proceeding, and we're going to now yet another term. And it is an unbiblical term. And basically what is now happening is that Anastasius, he's basically saying, wait, this is not what we hold. This is what we hold. But the West is basically going to say to Anastasius, this is not what we hold. This is what we hold, right? Because, you know, in saying that, oh, this text says that the Son gets to produce the Father, because all that the Father has, he has given to me. And really, I mean, this comes out in other places too. Calvin's idea that the Son, even though he's begotten of the Father, is actually self-God. Autotheos is what he says. And you will see people still defending this. I mean, really brilliant people still defending this. Why? Because they have to hold on to the basic, let us say, almost Originist or Platonist doctrine about the simplicity of God. We will get to this. What do we mean by the simplicity of God, right? We Orthodox. And I would say that the place to begin in reading on this is actually the stuff written of late, most recently, by Dr. David Bradshaw. If you can pick up Dr. David Bradshaw's books, he writes clearly. I mean, you just can't come walking in there without any thinking. You have to do some thinking when you read David, but it's really good on what is meant by the simplicity of God. How do we think about the essence and the energies of God? All those things are there and part of this. But now back to our story, back to Rotrumnus, back to Arugula, back to Anastasius. So Rotrumnus and Aeneas of Paris, they assert what Anastasius denies. And I mean, eventually Professor Sijensky notes this, but I'm not sure why he doesn't note this right here. I'm not sure. I should write to him and ask him. So many things to write. Regardless, I should note that the theology of Rotrumnus, the theology of Aeneas, the theology of Theodulf of Orleans, the theology of these men, Alcuin, that's what carries the day among the Franks. Among the Latins, that is the Romans, they do not. So Aeneas, who is in Rome, obviously, you know, he has taken the full measure of this thing, and he basically has denied what the West comes to think of as the procession of the Holy Spirit. He is saying, oh no, I'm going to agree with Maximus. And Maximus is not saying anything different than what you're saying. And the thing is, and Professor Sijensky does note this, if this is all the West had meant, that the Spirit proceeds per filium through Son, Bodius would not have had any problem with this. Right? And so perhaps I'm being a bit too hard on Professor Sijensky, but all the same, this is what is going on. And we see that south of the Alps, Anastasius, and the thought of Johannes Scotus Erugina, that their thought basically was what was being held on to in Rome. And John VIII, the Pope in 879, he could accept what was being said by Constantinople, because he didn't want to believe what was being said north of the Alps. So, I have come to the end of this. I have gone on for a bit longer than what I should have, but that's okay because, well, it's my podcast. Maybe someday I'll just start making these an hour. I did have someone say to me, I should make these longer. But anyway, yes, the problem is that we're now getting into old ground for me. One of the first long papers I wrote, some 40 pages, was on the question of the schism. I mean, it's kind of long and breezy, but it's really kind of here that everything picks up is with Photius. Anyway, so having said all that, I will be looking at my email inbox, Eventbrite telling me that all of you have signed up for Doxamut for this great high and heady time with singing and feasting and riotous, well, not riotous living in the sense of the prodigal son, but having a really great time, because that's what Doxamut is. And you can ask any who have been there. I'll give you their names if you email me. That we shall have this great time, and I hope you do all do come. Anyway, I mean, if you all came, that would kind of be tough, because we're at about 2,000 listeners a month now on this podcast, according to Father Stephen Dean. Regardless, I have still gone on too long. I've wearied the patience of my ever wonderful producer, Elijah Sabrin. But of course, I now also bring you to the closing musical notes of Johann Sebastian Bach, only to remind you that this is a listener-supported podcast of Ancient Faith Ministries.
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0: Telling the Story, the Sunday Gospel Revisited. Join Father David as he uses the settings of the Gospel stories, as well as contemporary and historical settings, to bring a fresh and unexpected look at various biblical texts. 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
1: Hi, welcome to Telling the Story. I'm your host, Father David Smith. Today's Telling the Story is inspired by the Gospel reading for the Sunday after the Holy Cross, St. Mark's Gospel, chapter 8, verse 34 through chapter 9, verse 1. This is the passage that talks about us bearing our crosses and made me think of all the ways that this happens in our lives. Today's Telling the Story is entitled Forgetting, an Alzheimer's Story. The old man, Ronald by name, came to live with his son Mark when it became impossible for him to live by himself. Mark's mother had died some 6 years before, and everyone had expected that his father would live out his days in the old family home, puttering, reading, watching baseball on TV, but this scenario crumbled piece by piece until it became impossible. Mark could remember the day it started. His sister had gone to the house for a visit and noticed the bumper from their father's car laying in the driveway. She walked around the car and found a long gash along one side. When she asked their father about it, he couldn't remember anything. She took him outside to show him. Mark could imagine the yelling. She had told him that if the old man couldn't live alone, she would not take him in. It's not automatic that the girl in the family steps up as caretaker. This she would declare often. Mark, I was just over to see Dad, and the car's been in an accident. She used her panicky voice like a mother accusing a child. What kind of accident? Mark asked. I don't know. How should I know? Get over here yourself and see. Mark sighed. Okay, I'll get there as soon as I can. He could hear his sister panting. Should we call the police? It looks like he ran into something big. Whatever it is also damaged. He's going to lose his insurance. What will he do without a car? Vintage Kathy, thought Mark, always hurrying to the most dreadful conclusions. I said I'd come over and look. Don't worry about it. I'm sure you're not going to worry about it, she said. Who will then? Me? She called the police, who arrived just before Mark. The officer couldn't think of a way to report a probable accident. We've heard nothing. We don't issue tickets for cars in driveways with damaged bumpers, the officer said. He smiled, and that was that. Mark knew exactly where the accident had happened, at the factory, but he would never tell Kathy. His father had retired some 15, 20 years before, but whenever he drove, he always drove to work. He would arrive at the front gate, laugh it off, then continue on to the supermarket, the doctor's office, the bank, wherever. But just a week before his sister's call, Mark had gone with him to a doctor's appointment, and Ronald actually turned into the factory parking lot. They had taken the chip off his rearview mirror when he retired, so the barricade wouldn't lift. He drove around it over the curb. Stupid thing never works, he said. Mark had to yell to get him to stop. I'm sure they have it on the closed circuit, he thought, and they're just going to ignore any damage. Ronald had single-handedly rescued the company several times during his employment, and everyone at the factory remembered. After the bumper episode came the 911 calls. Ronald would summon the fire department or police when he was bored or lonely. Mark blamed his sister. He never spoke to a police officer until you called them. Now he likes having them come to the house. The first responders handled these calls in courteous and professional manner, but they also issued fines. Mark was impressed that the one time when Ronald called about a real emergency, he had left a pan on the stovetop until it melted and filled the house with smoke. They came just as quickly as if he had never made a false alarm. So, eventually, the children needed to make the decision that the parent could no longer live where and how he wanted. They went to tell him, an intervention. Mark felt like they would ambush the old man, but as usual, Ronald had already figured everything out and prepared, always the engineer. They opened with his inability to keep driving, but he responded by reading from a list of all the times his children had caused car accidents. He's got a point, Mark thought. The old man would not give up easily. As it happened, Ronald fell off his Porsche just a few weeks later and broke his arm. When he was released from the hospital, Mark told his father that he would be staying with Mark's family at his house for a while. The doctor said to do this. He lied. Ronald's children kept his empty house clean and the lawn mowed for almost 1 year, then sold it. At first, the old man seemed fine with the arrangement, but before long, he started saying that he wanted to go home. And once he started, he said nothing else. One desire, one purpose, one subject of conversation. Take me home. Providing for his father strained Mark and his family enough, but the constant arguing, punctuated by the occasional escape attempt, took more strength than they had. One Friday, Mark went out to meet the bus from Ronald's daycare center. He helped the old man down the steps and they started toward the house. His father seemed tired but peaceful until he saw the house. They were supposed to take me to my home, not to this dump, Ronald shouted. He turned and drove his right fist into Mark's face. Let me get back on that bus. I'm in the wrong place. Mark blocked a second punch and steered his father back toward the house. Let's get a cup of coffee, Dad, he said. I don't want coffee. I want to go home. Ronald began kicking Mark while holding on to him to keep from falling. Mark laughed at first, but Ronald landed one directly onto his shin, and both men fell onto the sidewalk. Mark jumped up and grabbed his father as if picking up a bag of laundry. He slammed his father into an upright position. You'd better stop that, or I'll start kicking you, and you won't survive that, he whispered. His father looked surprised, then started shuffling toward the house, watching Mark carefully. So now you understand me? He pushed Ronald up the stairs. That night and all the next day, the incident looped in Mark's mind. His father had no injuries and indeed no recollection. Mark had both. That Sunday, the family went to church, Ronald with them. Ronald had never attended church regularly, but could not be left alone. But it was good. Mark found that the atmosphere of the liturgy calmed and fascinated his father. Everyone looked forward to Sunday mornings. Mark hoped that being in church would settle his regret and shame over handling his father so roughly. He briefly considered asking the priest to hear his confession. In the sermon, the priest talked about the cross. Each one of us has his own cross to bear. Mark heard only those words. He looked at his father, and it amazed him to see Ronald's face looking 10, 20 years younger. The old man's bright eyes gazed at the icons, and when he noticed Mark looking at him, he turned his head. For the first time in years, Ronald looked back. Mark said, "You're my cross." His father's eyes shifted to the floor, then back to Mark. I know, he said, in the voice of a parent telling a child that some disliked and painful thing was going to happen and could not be stopped.
0: Telling the Story, the Sunday Gospel Revisited. Father David Smith is the pastor of St. Sophia's Greek Orthodox Church in Syracuse, New York, and the author of Mary of All Praise and Help, I'm Bored in Church, both published by Ancient Faith Publishing. 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
2: The epistle reading is taken from the Acts of the Apostles, chapter 17, verses 16 through 34. In those days, while Paul was waiting for them in Athens, his spirit was provoked within him as he saw that the city was full of idols. So he argued in the synagogue with the Jews and the devout persons, and in the marketplace every day with those who chanced to be there. Some also of the Epicurean and Stoic philosophers met him, and some said, "What would this babbler say?" Others said, "He seems to be a preacher of foreign divinities, because he preached Jesus and the resurrection." And they took hold of him and brought him to the Areopagus, saying, "May we know what this new teaching is which you present? For you bring some strange things to our ears. We wish to know, therefore, what these things mean." Now all the Athenians and the foreigners who lived there spent their time in nothing except telling or hearing something new. So Paul, standing in the middle of the Areopagus, said, "Men of Athens, I perceive that in every way you are very religious. For as I passed along and observed the objects of your worship, I found also an altar with this inscription, 'To an unknown God.' What therefore you worship as unknown, this I proclaim to you: the God who made the world and everything in it, being Lord of heaven and earth, does not live in shrines made by man, nor is he served by human hands, as though he needed anything, since he himself gives to all men life and breath and everything. And he made from one every nation of men to live on all the face of the earth, having determined allotted periods and the boundaries of their habitation, that they should seek God, in the hope that they might feel after him and find him. Yet he is not far from each one of us, for in him we live and move and have our being, as even some of your poets have said, 'For we are indeed his offspring.' Being then God's offspring, we ought not to think that the deity is like gold or silver or stone, a representation by the art and imagination of man. The times of ignorance God overlooked, but now he commands all men everywhere to repent, because he has fixed a day on which he will judge the world in righteousness by a man whom he has appointed. And of this he has given assurance to all men by raising him from the dead. Now when they heard of the resurrection of the dead, some mocked, but others said, 'We will hear you again about this.' So Paul went out from among them. But some men joined him and believed, among them Dionysios the Areopagite, and a woman named Damaris, and others with them." The Gospel reading is taken from St. Luke, chapter 5, verses 17 through 28. At that time, as Jesus was teaching, there were Pharisees and teachers of the law sitting by, who had come from every village of Galilee and Judea and from Jerusalem. And the power of the Lord was with him to heal. And behold, men were bringing on a bed a man who was paralyzed, and they sought to bring him in and lay him before Jesus. But finding no way to bring him in because of the crowd, they went up on the roof and let him down with his bed through the tiles into the midst before Jesus. And when he saw their faith, he said, "Man, your sins are forgiven you." And the scribes and the Pharisees began to question, saying, "Who is this that speaks blasphemies? Who can forgive sins but God only?" When Jesus perceived their questionings, he answered them, "Why do you question in your hearts? Which is easier, to say, 'Your sins are forgiven you,' or to say, 'Rise and walk'? but that you may know that the Son of Man has authority on earth to forgive sins, he said to the man who was paralyzed, I say to you, rise, take up your bed, and go home. And immediately he rose before them, and took up that on which he lay, and went home, glorifying God. And amazement seized them all, and they glorified God, and were filled with awe, saying, We have seen strange things today.
3: This is Daily Orthodox Scriptures for Kids with Father Alexis Corey. We're glad you're with us for this journey.
4: Welcome. I'm Father Alexis, and we are going to be reading through the Bible together. And I've got some friends that will be helping us. So let's get started.
5: What? Episode 463? Well, how many episodes for the Gospels are there?
6: Well, for the four Gospels, there will be 464.
5: Are you saying that there's only one more episode after this?
6: Nope.
5: Because after episode 464 in John's Gospel, we will go back to Matthew's Gospel with episode 465. New readers, new friends to meet. Really exciting. Well, I'm excited.
6: Me too.
5: But let's get back to Cedric. Hey Cedric, what's our chapter?
7: John chapter 21.
5: And the verses?
7: Verses 15 through 19.
5: Sensational. Let's get started.
7: So when they had eaten breakfast, Jesus said to Simon Peter, Simon, son of Jonah, do you love me more than these? He said to him, Yes, Lord, you know that I love you. He said to him, Feed my lambs. He said to him again a second time, Simon, son of Jonah, do you love me? He said to him, Yes, Lord, you know that I love you. He said to him, Tend my sheep. He said to him the third time, Simon, son of Jonah, do you love me? Peter was grieved because he said to him the third time, Do you love me? And he said to him, Lord, you know all things. You know that I love you. Jesus said to him, Feed my sheep. Most assuredly, I say to you, when you were younger, you guarded yourself and walked where you wished. But when you are old, you will stretch out your hands, and another will guard you and carry you where you do not wish. This he spoke, signifying by what death he would glorify God. And when he had spoken this, he said to him, Follow me.
5: Excellent, Cedric. Thank you. Remember when Peter denied that he knew Jesus three times? Well, in today's reading, as we come close to the end of the Gospel of John, Jesus asks Peter three times if he loves him. It was a way of restoring Peter back to the apostles. Maybe Peter needed some special encouragement after his denial. He probably felt really bad about what happened. But Jesus brings him back. But he brings him back with an assignment. It's not enough for Peter to believe. Peter must follow the command of Jesus to feed his sheep. That means to teach other people about who Jesus is and how he's saving all of us from sin and the power of death. And Peter did exactly that, leading the church as a bishop for the rest of his life. Now, we may make mistakes too, and choose the wrong thing because of fear or doubt. But Jesus takes us back. He wants us to come back, but he also wants us to live our life following his commandments to care for others. Faith is not just something we think about. It's something we do. So, thanks, Cedric, for reading today. I'm Father Alexis, and remember, Christ is in our midst.
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1: Welcome to the Daily Orthodox Scriptures. I'm Father Alexis, and we are reading through the Scriptures each day of the year using the Orthodox Study Bible. Our readings today will be from the Wisdom of Sirach, chapter 44, verse 19, through chapter 45, verse 26, Psalm 77, verses 56 through 72, Proverbs, chapter 16, verses 21 through 25, and Ephesians, chapter 4, verse 25 through chapter 5, verse 14. The final chapters in the Wisdom of Sirach are in praise of the great personalities of the Old Testament. We began yesterday mentioning Enoch and Noah. Today we will continuing, starting with Abraham and his sons, Moses, Aaron, and Phinehas. Let's begin. The Wisdom of Sirach, chapter 44, verse 19, through chapter 45, verse 26. Abraham was a great father of many nations, and no one is found like him in glory. He kept the law of the Most High, who made a covenant with him. He established a covenant in his flesh, and he was found faithful in testing. Therefore he affirmed by an oath that nations would be blessed in his seed, and he would multiply him like the dust of the earth, and exalt his seed like the stars in number, and cause them to inherit from sea unto sea, and from the river to the ends of the earth. And with Isaac he established the same assurance for the sake of Abraham his father, a blessing for all men, and the covenant he made rest upon the head of Jacob. He acknowledged him with his blessings, and gave him an inheritance. Then he divided his portions among 12 tribes. He brought from him a man of mercy, who found favor in the eyes of all flesh, beloved by God and man, Moses, whose remembrance is blessed. He made him equal in glory to the saints, and magnified him in the fears of his enemies. With his words he caused signs to cease, and the Lord honored him in the presence of kings. He gave him commands for his people, and showed him his glory. He sanctified him because of his faithfulness and gentleness, and chose him out of all flesh. He caused him to hear his voice, then led him into the darkness, and gave him the commandments face to face, the law of life and knowledge, to teach Jacob his covenant and his judgments to Israel. He exalted Aaron, a holy man like himself, his brother from the tribe of Levi. He established an everlasting covenant with him and gave him the priesthood of the people. He blessed him with an orderly behavior and covered him with an adornment of glory. He clothed him with the consummation of boasting and confirmed him with the instruments of strength, the linen breeches, the long robe, and the ephod. And he encircled him with tassels, with many golden bells all around, to sound their ring at his steps, making their ringing sound as he walked in the temple, a reminder for the children of his people, with a holy garment, with gold and hyacinth, and purple cloth with embroidered work, with the oracle of judgment, the Urim and the Thummim, with woven scarlet by the work of an artisan, with entwined scarlet, the work of a skilled craftsman, with precious stones engraved like a seal, in a setting of gold and a cut stone, a jeweler's work, with a memorial and engraved letters. According to the number of the tribes of Israel, he set a golden crown over the priestly turban, a figure of the holy seal, a distinction of honor, the work of an expert, things desirable to the eyes, richly adorned. There was never so much beauty before his time. No outsider was ever clothed in these garments, only his sons and his offspring perpetually. His sacrifices shall be a whole burnt offering perpetually, twice every day. Moses ordained him and anointed him with holy oil. It was an eternal covenant for him and for his seed forever to minister to the Lord and serve as priest, to bless his people in his name. He chose him from all the living to offer sacrifices to the Lord, incense and sweet-smelling offerings as a remembrance to make atonement for your people. He gave him authority with his commandments in covenants of judgments, to teach Jacob the testimonies and to enlighten Israel in his law. Outsiders conspired against him and were jealous of him in the desert, the men who gathered with Dothan and Abiram, and even the company of Korah with anger and wrath. The Lord saw and was not pleased, and they were brought to an end by the anger of his wrath. He performed wonders against them to consume them in his flaming fire. He also brought Aaron glory and gave him an inheritance. He divided the first fruits for him. He prepared bread in abundance from the first fruits, for they will eat the sacrifices to the Lord, which he gave to him and to his seed. But in the land of the people he will have no inheritance, and there is no portion for him among the people, for the Lord himself is his portion and his inheritance. Then Phinehas, the son of Eleazar, is the third in glory, when he showed zeal in the fear of the Lord, and he stood fast when the people turned away, by the goodness of the eagerness of his soul, and he made atonement for Israel. Therefore he established a covenant of peace with him, to be in charge of the sanctuary and leader of his people, that the priesthood might be with him and his seed forever. A covenant was also established with David, the son of Jesse from the tribe of Judah. The heritage of the king is from son to son only, and the heritage of Aaron is for his seed. May he give you wisdom in your heart to judge his people in righteousness, that their good things might not disappear, and their glory throughout their generations. Psalm 77, verses 56 through 72. They tested and rebelled against the Most High God, and did not keep his testimonies. And they turned away and broke his covenant, just as their fathers did. And they changed into a crooked bow, and they provoked him to anger with their high places, and moved him to jealousy with their carved images. God heard and despised them, and he utterly disdained Israel. And he rejected the tabernacle at Shiloh, his dwelling place, where he settled among men. He gave their strength into captivity, and their beauty into the hands of the enemy. He gave his people over to the sword, and despised his inheritance. Fire consumed their young men, and their virgins were not lamented. Their priests fell by the sword, and their widows were not lamented. Then the Lord awoke as from sleep, like a strong man drunk from wine, and he struck his enemies from behind. He gave them eternal reproach, and he rejected the dwelling of Joseph, and did not choose the tribe of Ephraim. He chose the tribe of Judah, this Mount Zion that he loves. And he built his sanctuary as the place of unicorns. He founded it forever on the earth. He chose David for his servant and took him from the sheepfolds. He took him from behind sheep that gave birth to shepherd Jacob his people and Israel his inheritance. And he shepherded them in the integrity of his heart and guided them with the skillfulness of his hands. Proverbs chapter 16, verses 21 through 25. The heart of a wise man shall understand the things from his own mouth, and he shall carry knowledge upon his lips. Good words are a honeycomb, and their sweetness is a healing of the soul. There are ways that seem right to a man, however, their ends look to the depths of Hades. A man labors diligently for himself and expels destruction from himself. However, a perverse man carries destruction on his lips. A man without discernment digs up evil things for himself and stores up fire on his own lips. Ephesians chapter 4 verse 25 through chapter 5 verse 14. Therefore, putting away lying, let each one of you speak truth with his neighbor, for we are members of one another. Be angry and do not sin. Do not let the sun go down on your wrath, nor give place to the devil. Let him who stole steal no longer, but rather let him labor, working with his hands what is good, that he may have something to give him who has need. Let no corrupt word proceed out of your mouth, but what is good for necessary edification, that it may impart grace to the hearers. And do not grieve the Holy Spirit of God, by whom you were sealed for the day of redemption. Let all bitterness, wrath, anger, clamor, and evil speaking be put away from you with all malice, and be kind to one another, tender-hearted, forgiving one another, even as God in Christ forgave you. Therefore, be imitators of God as dear children, and walk in love as Christ also has loved us and given himself for us, an offering and a sacrifice to God for a sweet-smelling aroma. But fornication and all uncleanness or covetousness, let it not even be named among you as is fitting for saints, neither filthiness, nor foolish talking, nor coarse jesting, which are not fitting, but rather giving of thanks. For this you know, that no fornicator, unclean person, nor covetous man who is an idolater has any inheritance in the kingdom of Christ and God. Let no one deceive you with empty words, for because of these things the wrath of God comes upon the sons of disobedience. Therefore do not be partakers with them. For you were once darkness, but now you are light in the Lord. Walk as children of light, for the fruit of the Spirit is in all goodness, righteousness, and truth, finding out what is acceptable to the Lord. And have no fellowship with the unfruitful works of darkness, but rather expose them. For it is shameful even to speak of those things which are done by them in secret. But all things that are exposed are made manifest by the light, for whatever makes manifest is light. Therefore he says, "Awake, you who sleep, arise from the dead, and Christ will give you light." Paul tells us, "Let all bitterness, wrath, anger, clamor, and evil speaking be put away from you, with all malice, and be kind to one another, tender-hearted, forgiving one another, even as God in Christ forgave you." There are two parts here. The first part is a getting rid of, and the second part is a taking on. We need to get rid of bitterness, wrath, anger, and need to take on kindness, forgiveness, and tender hearts. Our church is much more than a getting rid of church. In fact, that's the least part of it. While Christians should not be living with these character traits that Paul says we should get rid of, the saints encourage us to get rid of it by focusing on what we are taking on. We remove the bad by applying the good. A couple things here worthy of note. We can't just get rid of the bad. It won't work. It creates a spiritual vacuum. Something needs to fill the void. If we just focus on getting rid of something we don't want, be it anger or resentment or something like that, we will not be able to sustain it unless it is replaced by something else. And Paul says it needs to be replaced with kindness and forgiveness. This is a truly important spiritual law. And the second thing is that many of the fathers say the way to get rid of the bad is to focus on the good, that the good naturally pushes out the bad, just like light pushes out the darkness. As St. Porphyrio said, and I mentioned this some months ago, "Open a tiny aperture for light to enter, and the darkness will disappear. We can work on that each day. Work on letting the light in. I'm Father Alexis, and remember, Christ is in our midst.
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3: The cult of bareness. I can't be the only one who has had the experience of visiting a non-Orthodox church service and finding it stunningly empty and plain. After long familiarity with Orthodox worship, with its icons, incense, candles, vestments, gospel books, and crosses, attending such services produces a kind of sensory deprivation, rather like sensory overload, but in reverse. Entering those churches and experiencing their services left me looking around almost madly for something to focus and feed upon, some cross or some image, but there was nothing. The walls were barren and empty, with not even a plaque with an inscribed Bible verse to relieve the sensory monotony. It's like bringing to your lips what you expected to be a cup of wine and finding it to contain tepid water. It's okay, I suppose, but disappointing to the point of surprise and maybe irritation. This is what Dom Gregory Dix once described as the Protestant cult of bareness, or the cult of plainness. That is, the unadorned plainness of the church building and the services were not accidental, but deliberate. It was not the result of the builders and liturgists being cultural clods and Philistines, but of their being Puritans. They were cultured men, and no doubt lived in homes that were warm, adorned, and full of images, whether the images were art reproductions of the great masters or more homely productions, perhaps at a certain time, an image of Queen Victoria. The people who worshipped in those suffocatingly plain churches had no problem with images and beauty, they just didn't want them in church. That was because their theology regarded any physical beauty, adornment, or image as interfering with the pure worship of God. Things such as crosses or pictures were distractions at best and idols at worst. One should also not underestimate, perhaps, the power of anti-Catholic prejudice. In their understanding, worship involved mental connection with the invisible God, the communion of mind with mind. Not that they would have used the word mental or mind. Their preferred term was spiritual. And their favorite verse was, God is a spirit, and they that worship him must worship him in spirit and in truth. That's John 4:24 from the King James Version. They interpreted this verse to mean that because God is a spirit, that is, he does not have a physical body like we do, those who worship him must use non-physical means. In this way of thinking, spirit is incompatible with body or anything physical. This stark dichotomy is not common in the New Testament, to say the least, and makes nonsense of the notion of a spiritual body. In 1 Corinthians 15. But in this Puritan way of thinking, the use of non-physical things is incompatible with the true worship of the bodiless God. That is why their worship avoided physical things like icons, crosses, incense, vestments, candles as inappropriate. They distracted the mind from the true and non-physical, that is, spiritual worship of God. There are problems with this approach, and in particular with this exegesis of John 4:24. For one thing, in John 4:24, Christ was not talking about the mode of worship to the Samaritan woman, that is, did it involve physical things or not, but the question of access. Jews believed that access to the presence of God was only through the sacrifices at the temple in Jerusalem, while the Samaritans believed that such access could be found only on Mount Gerizim. Christ denied both alternatives and said that in the coming kingdom, access would be neither through the altar at Jerusalem nor on Gerizim, but by the Spirit of God and in the truth of the good news he was bringing. Paul would later say more or less the same thing, and declare that both Jews and Gentiles, and by implications I suppose Samaritans, would find access to the Father in the one Spirit. It's Ephesians 2:18. The notion of physical means used in worship is not in view, wasn't the subject under discussion. The issue of was geographical or non-geographical access. Which geographical mountain should be used, Jerusalem or Gerizim? Christ said, neither. Access will now be by the Spirit of God alone. Also, the notion that the invisible and non-physical God must not be worshipped by physical means makes not sense of the entire Mosaic system of worship, which precisely used physical things such as the ark, altars, and sacrifices to worship him. Moreover, their notion also sweeps away the Christian sacraments, which use things such as water, bread, wine, and oil to worship God and access his presence and power. Groups such as the Salvation Army and the Quakers have refused the use of sacraments such as baptism and the Eucharist in their worship of God, but every other Christian group uses sacraments of some kind. In fact, the whole sacramental system presupposes that the God who made physical matter in the first place now uses it as the means for his people to approach him. This Puritan approach to worship not only views physical things as incompatible with true worship, it also regards the physical beauty of created things, such as icons and vestments, as rivals to the spiritual beauty of God. It believes that the mind of the believer will inevitably be beguiled by the beauty of the physical image and make it a substitute for the true beauty of God. That is why their churches are not only empty of icons, they're empty of pretty much everything, with the walls utterly plain and bare. Nothing of beauty is allowed, lest it tempt the soul to linger on it instead of the beauty of the bodiless God. I note in passing that this was also the view of Muhammad and accounts for the imageless interior of the mosque. Beauty does indeed beguile. In fact, it is irresistible to the human heart, whether it is the outer beauty of a woman, as Hollywood knows only too well, or the inner moral beauty of a kind and sacrificial act. The world is full of beauty, and human beings, and like we suppose animals, always respond. We stand and marvel at the beauty of sunrises and sunsets. We pay money for beautiful art. We cultivate and delight in flowers and greenery. For human beings, beauty is not a luxury, it is food. The human spirit feeds upon beauty, which is why we languish in a concrete jungle and long to escape to the green country. It is perhaps because of this nourishing and irresistible quality of created beauty that someone once said, "Beauty will save the world." Orthodoxy insists that the world is beautiful with the divine beauty, for all beauty comes from God and is a reflection of the divine beauty. The created world is not hermetically sealed off from the divine. It sparkles with the divine, for God is immanent in his creation as well as transcendent above it. The author of Pseudo-Dionysius knew this pretty well. The beauty of a human face or of a dawning sunrise reveals the beauty and glory of God. It is, of course, possible to make an idol of human beauty. Once again, think of Hollywood, as it is possible to make an idol of anything. Human beauty was meant to draw us out of ourselves, that toxic prison, to open up our hearts to something larger than our mere biological drives. We see the face, and we see the sunrise, and we think of God, the source of beauty and the giver of all gifts. But one can refuse to see the hand of the giver in the gift and think only of the gift. As Father Alexander Schmemann once wrote, "When we see the world as an end in itself, everything becomes itself a value, such as beauty, and consequently loses all value, because only in God is found meaning, value of everything. Things treated merely as things in themselves destroy themselves, because only in God have they life." That's from his book, For the Life of the World. For this ever-present possibility of turning God's gifts into idols, that does not mean that they're not his gifts after all. It only means that we must look past the gift as we receive and enjoy it to find the giver. The beauty with which we adorn our church building, the color of icons and vestments, the sounds of musical harmony, the flowery odor of the incense, being manifestations of the divine beauty, lead us to their divine source. In our gathered Eucharistic assembly, we are lifted up to heaven, the true locus of Eucharistic worship, and experience there the kingdom of God. That is why we strive to make our public gathered worship as splendid.

0: of eschatology into that of time. There is, however, another period of objection to the glorious and beautiful physicality of public worship, one that is well expressed by J.I. Packer, a man of integrity and piety, and of five-point Calvinism, something of a rarity in the Church of England. In Packer's view, the problem is not so much the temptations of beauty as with the essence of an image. For him, all visual images used in worship are inherently deceitful and therefore sinful. In his book, Knowing God, Packer wrote, "We take the second commandment, with its prohibition of making images, as pointing to the principle that, to quote Charles Hodge, idolatry consists not only in the worship of false gods, but also in the worship of the true God by images. In its Christian application, this means that we are not to make use of visual or pictorial representations of the triune God, or of any person of the Trinity, for purposes of Christian worship. The pathos of the crucifix obscures the glory of Christ, for it hides the fact of his deity, his victory on the cross, and his present kingdom." That's from Packer in chapter 4 in his The Only True God. We may pause for a moment and marvel at the thought of the crucifixion obscuring Christ's glory when Christ himself said that it was the crucifixion that revealed it. But we understand Packer's basic point, which is that because any single image cannot reveal the whole truth about God, no images are allowed. Every image necessarily misleads and causes the mind to rest upon something lesser than God's total majesty. We also take a moment to note that the same could be said about Bible verses and sermons. All of the truth about God cannot be contained in every Bible verse or in every sermon. Every verse and homily can only reflect one part of the total revelation, one facet of the many-faceted diamond of truth. But that does not mean that all Bible verses are prohibited and that no sermons on specific topics should be preached. It only means that the verses are read and the sermons are heard as parts of a larger whole. The same could be said about individual images. Each image focuses upon a single truth and needs to be integrated into the larger whole. In fact, no image, or Bible verse or sermon come to that, can reveal the totality of God's glory, nor were they ever meant to. Images, like human beauty, are sacramental, yet in that the archetype they represent is always larger than the image used to represent it. Take, for example, an icon of Christ. Ancient heretics, like the iconoclasts, try to suggest that the image must somehow represent a nature, and so they posed a stark and false dilemma. They asked, which is it? Does the icon of Christ represent his divine nature, which is admittedly crazy, since no one can adequately represent divine nature, or does it represent his human nature, in which case the icons are an historian, separating the human nature from the divine nature in Christ? They were rather annoyingly smug about this, thinking that they had us on the horns of their dilemma. Which nature, they asked, did the icon of Christ represent? The answer, obvious when you think about it for a minute, is that the icon represented neither nature of Christ, but his person. Not a phusis, but a hypostasis. But I show you a picture of my wife. I don't say, this is a representation of Donna's human nature, but this is a photo of Donna. Or, significantly, for the theology of the icon, this is Donna. For our purposes, the identity of the image with the person is complete. For, as St. Basil said, the honor received and offered to the image passes to its prototype. Puritans, like the late Dr. Packer, are simply wrong. The Second Commandment does not outlaw Christian icons. In its time, the commandment was intended to outlaw the limiting of Yahweh by portraying him as a falcon, a bull calf, or a man. But a lot has happened since the Second Commandment was given, things like the Incarnation. And since the invisible God became incarnate so that Jesus is now his icon, in his image, Colossians 1:15, the formerly imageless God now has an image that can be painted. And if one had a camera back then, one could have taken a photo of Jesus and said, this is Jesus. You could have kissed the photo if you liked. The honor offered to the image would have passed to its divine prototype. That is why we not only have beautiful icons on our church walls, but we also press them to our lips. No cult of bareness for us. We prefer the divine beauty. For Ancient Faith Radio, this is Father Lawrence Farley.
1: That was No Other Foundation with Father Lawrence Farley. Father Lawrence is the pastor of St. Herman of Alaska Orthodox Church in Langley, British Columbia, and the author of numerous books and articles. 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
2: 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Father Spyridon Bailey is a priest of the Diocese of Great Britain and Western Europe of the Russian Orthodox Church outside of Russia, serving in England and Ireland. On this video podcast, he applies the teaching of the Church Fathers to modern life with reference to the Sunday Gospels. Here now is Father Spyridon.
3: In the name of the Father, and of the Son, and of the Holy Spirit, Amen. We are wasting our time.

0: reading the great spiritual writings of the Church Fathers, if we make no attempt to apply their teachings to ourselves. In fact, if we don't allow them to guide us in the spiritual life, then it can be worse than a waste of time, because the demons can use our study to stir up arrogance and pride within us. Everything that we read about the spiritual life must be directed at ourselves, directed at our own condition, our own reality. Anyone entering the spiritual life must understand it as warfare. Warfare with the demonic forces. And anyone entering a battle does well to first know his enemy. The Church Fathers have been victorious in the spiritual warfare. And so they can teach us about the strategies of our enemies and how we can overcome them. And this battle, they tell us, isn't something far off. The spiritual battle isn't fought by attacking people and things outside of ourselves. Spiritual warfare is fought within us, here, здесь. This is where we fight. This is where the spiritual battle takes place, within us. And for this reason, the Church Fathers offer us an understanding of ourselves to a depth far greater than anything modern psychology or the invention of therapies and so on can ever do. These modern ideas, these modern inventions merely skate across the surface of what it is to be a human being. It is in the Church Fathers that we discover the true depth and understanding of what it is to be human and how we fight evil. Of course, our thoughts, like psychology, our emotions are connected, are often a product of our spiritual condition. And our healing is for the whole person. But the true therapy of the soul is found within the mysteries of the Church, because it is only Jesus Christ who can bring healing to the soul. So let's remind ourselves of some of the basic principles that the Church Fathers teach us. Well, first they say to us that we should be ready for the attacks of our enemy. We should never be caught off guard. We must look at ourselves and recognize those attacks that have happened and how they have come. Be watchful. Never be caught off guard, particularly by those temptations that we know we are vulnerable to. And this means learning to know our spiritual condition even just a little. Even just a little will help us. The Church Fathers tell us that in every one of us there is a continuous war, a battle going on between two wills. The higher will, the intelligent will, and the lower will, which is the carnal and passionate will. These two wills, the higher and lower, continuously battling within us. Two parts of the soul that act in opposition to one another, that desire for good or evil. But it's important. We have this gift of free will, this gift that enables us to choose, which it is we will follow. Because the desires that arise in us, these inclinations, are not in themselves virtuous or sinful. They may be something of good and evil about them, but simply by the inclination and the impulse, we have not committed a sin and we have not acted in a virtuous way. It is only through our active free choice, a free choice of good or evil, that leads us to sin or develop virtue. In fact, an inclination may be so terrible, we may be horrified that such a thought could pop up into our mind. Something so abhorrent and hateful. And the demons do these things to rob us of our peace. But even something so shocking is not actually a sin in itself. It is only a sin when we incline towards it, choose it. We allow that fantasy to develop, or we use our free will to choose that impulse, when we follow it. It's only then that it acts for or against us in the spiritual life when we will, when we choose. The fathers warn us that when a good desire or a good inclination has come to us, whether we suddenly feel a desire to pray or to forgive or love or anything good, any good inclination or desire, it will always be followed by an evil inclination or desire. And we always have to remember this, so that if suddenly we felt this warmth in prayer and a desire to pray, when we've been kind to someone and truly forgiven them, this impulse to forgive, we mustn't then sit back and wallow in this feeling of virtue. We must be watchful. We must learn to watch and know that immediately an evil inclination will follow. We will be attacked. This is why the church fathers say we must not be caught off guard. We must learn these things. Victory or defeat in the spiritual warfare depends on our free will. And the spiritual life, the continuous battles we face are to choose good or evil, to reject that which is carnal and passionate, and to embrace and follow that which is good. Every impulse or desire that comes to us really seeks to draw the soul to itself. Good and evil impulses, inclinations, seek to draw the soul in that particular direction. And then as we repeatedly choose good or evil, one or the other, the soul is changed. The soul is changed by this pattern of choosing. The following of good or evil desires or impulses transforms the soul. And the soul is changed so that it begins to delight in good or evil. The soul itself is affected by these things. And this is why, of course, over time, when we have forced ourselves to pray by an act of will, prayer itself begins to become sweet. And of course, somebody who has refused to repent, who has repeatedly chosen evil, only enters deeper into corruption, deeper and deeper into evil. Ultimately, to a point where goodness itself may be utterly unbearable to the soul. And so it is with the saints. Evil, sin, becomes unbearable to that soul which is becoming purified. And this is why a life of unrepented sin will make men reject God even when he's manifested in us all his glory, because the light and goodness of God will only repulse those souls that have been given completely to evil without repentance. St. Paul, in his letter to the Galatians, tells us that we must walk in the Spirit. And this is the struggle against our lower self, our lower will. And orthodoxy alone, that the Orthodox Church alone has preserved the ancient path to God, the spiritual life revealed by our Lord to the apostles. And this is why the asceticism, the sober inner life of the saints, is the only path to victory in the spiritual warfare. We in the West must reject our culture's doctrines, of self-fulfillment, worldly happiness, because true joy can only be experienced in Christ, and we only draw close to Christ through repentance, through continuous struggle, through continuous act of free will to choose good over evil, reject evil. God's grace is the presence of the Holy Spirit. When God sees our desire for him, when he sees our willingness to struggle, he gives us the strength to fight. He gives us the shield to defend ourselves. He gives us the sword to strike our enemy, the devil. We must learn from the fathers and, and follow their path through the battlefield. And we must watch ourselves, recognize the particular weaknesses that we are prone to. Because in each of us, the demons will find that open door, that place where our defenses are weak. Because no matter how strong we feel our walls are, there will be those places where the walls have not yet been built high enough. Those places where the gate has not yet been locked. Those places where even the door has been left wide open. In each of us, the demons know only too well those vulnerable, weak places. So we must learn to see ourselves in truth. And the writings of the church fathers reveal this truth to us. Within the mysteries and the life of the church, the spiritual life of the church fathers guide us into an awareness of the truth of our own spiritual condition. So we must see ourselves in this truth. And let us pray that God will strengthen us to reject that which is evil and to recognize and choose that which is good.
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1: This is a lamp for today, understanding the Old Testament with Jesus and the Apostles. 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Here's Dr. Humphrey.
2: Light from and upon the readable books, episode 13, Wisdom Found by Those Who Seek. In the first episode on the Wisdom of Solomon, we saw that the author is appealing specifically to rulers, warning them of the fall of humanity and commending to them the righteousness and wisdom of God as they fulfill their responsibilities in a complex world. The book was written after the time of Solomon, but takes on his character as a wise ruler, urging those who hear him to also seek wisdom. From this point on, we'll speak of Solomon, knowing that he's not the actual author, but that he is the inspiration for this great book. Chapters 5 and 6 close this first section of the book that we considered last time and juxtapose the opposition of God to evil, when God wears the whole armor of a righteous breastplate, an impartial helmet, a holy shield, and a wrathful sword, with God's invitation to acquire wisdom and so be brought near to him. So we could compare chapter 5, verses 17 through 22, with chapter 6, verses 12 through 20. Solomon is speaking specifically to kings, judges, and rulers, and warning those with tyrannical tendencies. As we read, we get the impression that the warning and the invitation are for everyone, for the ungodly man, chapter 5, verse 14, and for anyone who loves and desires wisdom, chapter 6, verses 12 and 17. Even before we get to chapters 7 through 9, where wisdom is described in detail as a kind of spouse or lover for the righteous, we hear these welcome words. Wisdom is radiant and unfading and is easily perceived by those who love her, for she is found by those who seek her, chapter 6, verse 12. And wisdom goes about seeking those worthy of her, and she appears to them favorably in their paths and meets them in every thought. Chapter 6, verse 16. Not only can wisdom be found, but she takes the initiative in seeking for us. As St. Cyril of Alexandria reminds us in his catechetical lectures, 16, subsection 19, this is like the Holy Spirit who desires to give us his gifts. In the same way, the Blessed Augustine stresses these verses, expressing wonder over the wisdom of God, who benevolently appears to those who love her, both as they go about their lives and as they think. That's in his On Genesis, chapter 5. But what are we to make of this figure called the wisdom of God, who is so celebrated and desired in this book? Didymus the Blind, from 4th century Alexandria, sums up what many of the fathers say. He says in his tome on the Holy Spirit, the first section, "This wisdom of God is our Lord Jesus Christ, who is called the power and wisdom of God. But the Holy Spirit is also proclaimed to be wisdom." As we read through the fathers, and especially their interpretations of wisdom chapters 7 and 8, we will see that sometimes they liken this mysterious female figure to Christ, and other times to the Holy Spirit, After all, it is the second and third person of the Holy Trinity who show forth the secret nature of the Father, displaying to us, first in the person of Jesus and then in the life of the Spirit-filled Church, who God really is. It is through the Son and the Spirit that we come to understand the hidden mysteries of the world, of ourselves, and of God, and thus come to have true wisdom to see all things in perspective. Chapter 7 of Wisdom begins by reminding us that even Solomon, though a great king, was mortal like everyone, born in the same way, nursed in the same way, sustained by the same air, and then finally dying as we all do. Though human, when he prayed, God sent to him the Spirit of Wisdom, whom he had the good sense to prize above everything, above wealth, health, beauty, and even light. To gain wisdom, he says, is better than anything else one could possess. Chapter 7, verse 14, for it is an unfailing treasure for men who, when they get it, obtain friendship with God, for they demonstrate her gifts that come from instruction. There are many beings and created things in the world, from human beings to the animals, to the winds, to the seasons, things both visible and invisible. And he details these in chapter 7, verses 15 through 21. It's by God's wisdom, who is the artisan of all these things, that we come to know about them. Indeed, a deep contemplation of God's creation can lead us, as St. Paul says, to see the glory of God himself, whose invisible attributes, namely his eternal power and divine nature, have been clearly perceived in the things that he's made. Romans 1, verse 19. The great Origen comments on this that, quote, the one who created everything in wisdom created all the species of visible things on earth in such a way as to bear within them a principle of the knowledge of invisible and heavenly realities. This from his commentary on the Song of Songs, chapter 2. This sacramental quality of the created order has been stressed in our day by Father Alexander Schmemann in his For the Life of the World, where he speaks about the inherent ability of those things that God has created, oil, wine, bread, water, to speak to us about God. To seek to understand the creation, then, is a stepping stone to wisdom itself, and Solomon begins here. The book then goes on to expand what we may also read about wisdom in Proverbs 8, where we there hear about how wisdom was working beside God when he created the world, Proverbs 8, verses 23 to 31. In a hauntingly beautiful and deeply thoughtful piece, we are drawn to seek wisdom as Solomon did here in the Wisdom of Solomon. In herself, wisdom is a spirit that is rational, holy, only begotten, manifold, subtle, easily moved, clear, undefiled, manifest, invulnerable, loving what is good, keen, unhindered, beneficent, man-loving, steadfast, unfailing, free from worry, all-powerful, all-surveying, and penetrating all spirits that are rational, pure, and most subtle. For wisdom moves from one place to another more easily than motion itself, and because of her purity, she penetrates all things. So she is the exhalation of the power of God and the emanation of the pure glory of the Almighty. Therefore, nothing defiled enters her, for she is the radiance of eternal light, a spotless mirror of the operative power of God and the image of his goodness. Though she is one, she can do all things. So while remaining in herself, she renews all things. And in every generation, she passes into holy souls and makes them friends of God and prophets. Thus, God loves nothing as much as the one who lives with wisdom. For wisdom is more beautiful than the sun and more than every constellation of stars. Compared with light, she is found to be superior, for night succeeds the light, but evil cannot overcome wisdom. Wisdom of Solomon, chapter 7, verses 22 to 30. This passage possesses both the beauty of poetry and the profundity of philosophy, and indeed it is echoed in various parts of the New Testament. At first, it reminds us of descriptions of the Holy Spirit who is everywhere present and the divine character of that Spirit. In refuting the heretics of his day who were denying the divinity of the third person of the Holy Trinity, St. Ambrose pointed to these verses, reminding us of this. The Holy Spirit has not sinned, as one reads of the Son that he has not committed sin. And the heretics should accept that we teach with the authority of Scripture, since it is written, because in wisdom there is a Spirit, intelligent, holy, unique, manifold, subtle, mobile, penetrating, without blemish. The Scripture calls him without blemish. That's from Ambrose's On the Holy Spirit, chapter 3. We might, however, be a little confused by the language that the Wisdom of Solomon uses, telling us both that wisdom is stable and that wisdom can move to all places easily. In explaining this with reference to the Holy Spirit, St. Gregory the Great in the 7th century reminds us that even in the Scriptures we hear both about the Spirit being everywhere present and moving as he wills. Here he is referring to God traveling by means of the movable chariot of angels to be with the exiles in Babylon, as he interprets Ezekiel's great vision of the wheels. So here from his first homily on Ezekiel, we hear him. Because the Holy Spirit is God, and co-eternal with the Father and the Son from before all time, we must ask ourselves why it is said that he moves. In fact, one who moves goes to a place where he was not and leaves a place where he was. Now, why do we say that the Holy Spirit moves, given that he contains everything and there is no place where he is not? Now, it says that the all-powerful Spirit is both mobile and stable, to indicate his universal presence. In trying to understand God, we of course have to use metaphors of action, like stability of motion and motion. But we know that God is not like us. These are contrasting ideas placed in collision together in order to suggest the omnipotence and omnipresence of God as he shows himself to be in relation with his creation. So we say both things, as does this beautiful passage when it describes wisdom both as penetrating all things and moving easily from one to another. St. Augustine reminds us of God's presence with us when he expounds the beauty of Psalm 147 in his expositions of the Psalms. And there we hear about God's word running swiftly to make a mark upon human beings. Here is what he says. If we think of God in the form of God, of the word equal to the Father, he is the wisdom of God, of which it is said, she reaches mightily from one end of the earth to the other. What speed! She reaches mightily from one end of the earth to the other. With this, we come to see that the mysterious figure of wisdom points forward not only to the Holy Spirit, but to Jesus, the Word of God. A major idea here is the oneness of wisdom, which mirrors the oneness of God. Hear, O Israel, the Lord our God, the Lord is one. St. Paul also speaks of God's oneness as being displayed in the New Covenant, since Jesus, and not an angel, is the mediator of our New Covenant with God. Jesus stands both in the place of man and of God, and is one with his Father. And so this is very different than the giving of Torah, where an angel had to give the Torah as a link between God and Israel, who are two different parties. St. Paul says in Galatians 3, verse 20, regarding our new situation in Christ, "Now a mediator does not mediate for one only, but God is one." And that mysterious saying sounds very much like the verse that we read in Wisdom, "Though she is one, she can do all things." And it's not only the oneness that links wisdom to God. We also hear about her radiance, her being the image of God's goodness, her purity, her showing forth the glory of God, and her making us friends of God. This celebration of wisdom is closely echoed in both Colossians and the book of Hebrews when they introduce the reader to God the Son. Colossians 1, 15-17, "He is the image of the invisible God, the firstborn of all creation, for by him all things were created, in heaven and on earth, visible and invisible. All things were created through him and for him, and he is before all things, and in him all things hold together." Or Hebrews 1, 3, "He is the radiance of the glory of God and the exact imprint of his nature, and he upholds the universe by the word of his power." Wisdom, then, is an Old Testament way of picturing both the mystery of the Son and the Holy Spirit, who were to come into the world in a dramatic way. Just as the light cannot overcome the darkness, as we hear in the Gospel of John, so wisdom, the Book of Wisdom, tells us that evil cannot overcome wisdom. God is victorious. Chapters 8 and 9 then go on to speak of the way that wisdom can be intimate with a human being, giving discernment to one who has responsibilities and preparing that one for an eternity with God. Solomon tells us about his friendship with wisdom, how he was affected both in his body and his soul by knowing her, chapter 8, verses 19 and 20, and how he was led to pray that his entire rule, his entire kingdom, be guarded by the wisdom of God. That prayer is found in chapter 9, and here is some of it. O God of our fathers and the Lord of mercy, who made all things by your word, and in your wisdom built a man, that by you he might be the master of what is created, do not reject me, but send wisdom from your holy heavens and guard me with your glory. Those of us who read the prayer know, of course, that Solomon was not always wise, as with his many wives. But in his many accomplishments, we still perceive the wisdom of God and can emulate his desire to know the truth and beauty of God. His prayer finishes with words echoed by the Apostle Paul, who knew indeed that God had sent his word into the world and that things would never be the same. In Wisdom of Solomon, the king prays, "Who has known your counsel, unless you have given him wisdom and sent him your Holy Spirit from on high?" St. Paul is even more expansive when he asks in Romans 10 and 11, "Who will ascend into heaven, that is to bring Christ down, but the word is near you in your mouth and in your heart? For who has known the mind of the Lord, or who has become his counselor? For of him, and through him, and to him are all things, to whom be glory forever. Amen." What King Solomon sought, what the reader hears in the Wisdom of Solomon, expressed mysteriously in the person of wisdom, St. Paul, the evangelist John, and Hebrews declare openly, "Wisdom has come to us in Christ and in the Holy Spirit, making us friends of God, showing us secrets known only to God's children, and giving us hearts of adoration and gratitude. We have received the one who is the true light, the one who is the great counselor, whom the ancient fathers saw from afar. We seek him because he first sought us."
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3: Welcome to another weekly family meditation on Tending the Garden of Our Hearts. I'm Elisa Bielatich-Davis.
4: And I'm Christina Wenger. This podcast is for the whole family, so gather everyone together.
3: This Thursday, we celebrated the Ascension of our Lord. That was the 40th day after Pascha, so it marked the end of the Paschal season.
4: That's right. So we have stopped singing and calling out, Christ is risen. But we aren't quite back to regular time either. You see, right now, just a few days after the Ascension, we are waiting. Jesus told the apostles to wait, and we're waiting with them.
3: You probably remember that in the Bible, we have the four Gospels that tell us the story of Jesus' life, written by Matthew, Mark, Luke, and John. Well, the next book continues the story. It's written by St. Luke, the same one who wrote the Gospel of Luke. He also happens to be the very first iconographer and a very smart doctor. But he was not one of the 12 disciples, the people who followed Jesus most closely and helped him. But he was there with them.
4: At the end of Luke's gospel, after Jesus was crucified and then resurrected, Luke tells us all about how he and Cleopas were walking on the road to Emmaus. And they were so sad. They had believed that Jesus was the King of Kings who had come to save Israel, but then they saw him killed, and they couldn't understand it. And then a man came along and taught them all about the scriptures, and when they were breaking bread together, they realized that that man was Jesus.
3: If you missed it, we talked a lot about this in our episode on Thomas Sunday, which comes right after Pascha. Luke and Cleopas, and pretty much all of Jesus' followers, thought God was going to establish a kingdom like an earthly kingdom, with crowns and thrones and palaces. They were really confused until Jesus came to them in his resurrected body and opened the scriptures to them. He taught them that Jesus had to die in order to defeat death. The story had been there in the scriptures all along, but they had never understood it. As he walked the earth for 40 days, Jesus taught them all of the theology and the understanding that we still teach in the Holy Orthodox Church. We call that apostolic succession. That means that Jesus came and taught the apostles, and then the apostles taught the other Christians. Some of them became our first bishops, and all of them had students who learned from them. Jesus taught the apostles how to understand the Bible, and then they taught everyone else. And as the teachings are passed down, they are called holy tradition.
4: In the book after Luke's Gospel, the Acts of the Apostles, Luke tells us that after 40 days of teaching the disciples, Jesus told the disciples to go wait in Jerusalem for the Holy Spirit, who would come at Pentecost. And then Jesus was taken up into a bright cloud, and the disciples went to Jerusalem to wait. They gathered together, the disciples and the women and the holy Theotokos, and other followers of Jesus. About 120 people were there all together, and they knew that it was time to replace Judas. Jesus had named 12 disciples, just like God had created the 12 tribes of Israel out of Jacob's 12 sons. It was important to have 12. But when Judas betrayed Jesus and then died, he had fallen away. Someone would have to replace him. They selected one of the men who had accompanied them the whole time that Jesus walked among us, from the baptism by John to that day when he was taken up in the ascension. So he would have all the same experiences as the other disciples. They had two candidates, Joseph, who was called Barsabbas, and Matthias.
3: How would they decide? Nowadays, we might vote, but they wanted to leave it up to the will of God. To do that, ancient people would often do something called casting lots that would leave the decision to chance, like when we draw straws or sing eeny, meeny, miny, mo. It seems that they might have had sticks or rocks with symbols on them, and they threw them down on the ground like when you flip a coin. They hoped that if God had an opinion on the subject, he would make sure that the answer came out right. So they prayed and said, "You, O Lord, who know the hearts of all, show which of these two you have chosen to take part in this ministry and apostleship from which Judas by transgression fell, that he might go to his own place." And then they cast lots, and the lot fell on Matthias. So that meant that he would become the new 12th disciple.
4: Next week, we'll talk more about how the Holy Spirit did come to them 10 days after the ascension. They were gathered together again in that same place when the Holy Spirit came to them, but we'll wait until Pentecost comes next week to talk more about it. For now, we'll just say that the apostles stayed together in Jerusalem and they received the Holy Spirit, which made them bold and strong and gave them courage and wisdom to travel around telling everyone about Jesus Christ. They could feel as they went how Christ and the Holy Spirit were always with them. As they traveled, they established groups of people into churches. In different regions, they would become the bishops over an area. And then, as they taught people, they passed down these bishops' seats to those they had taught. This is the special priesthood of the church. In the Orthodox Church, whenever we ordain a deacon or a priest or a bishop, we always refer to the apostles and to the people who came after them. The people in these roles today actually inherited them from the original apostles.
3: We learn in the Gospels how the various disciples were called by Jesus, but do you know what each of them did after Pentecost? They all went to different places, and they did some pretty wonderful things. For instance, the apostle who replaced Judas Iscariot, Matthias, traveled around preaching the gospel in Turkey, Western Georgia, and Macedonia. Now, you may remember that Andrew was the first called disciple of Christ. He had been a follower of John the Forerunner, John the Baptist, who was preaching before Jesus came, telling people to get ready for the Lord. And then when Jesus came, John told people that he was the Lamb of God and they should follow him. He sent Andrew to Jesus. And after Andrew spent a day with him, he proclaimed, "We have found the Messiah." He is the one who brought his brother Simon to Jesus. Jesus called Simon Peter, and that's how we know him today. Peter is always listed first among the apostles, and after Jesus ascended to heaven, Peter became the leader of the apostles. He led them as they chose Matthias to replace Judas, and he spoke on the day of Pentecost. He was the very first one to perform a miracle in the name of Jesus. He traveled around and went to a place called Antioch, where he became the first bishop. We still have a bishop of Antioch today, though we call him a patriarch, because that church grew to be a huge church. And Peter started it all. Later, Peter would go to Rome and become bishop there, too. When Nero was the Roman emperor, he persecuted Christians and decided to crucify Peter. The apostles didn't like to be crucified just like our Lord because they were very humble, so often they would ask to be crucified in a different way. Peter asked to be crucified upside down, and he was. Andrew later traveled to Scythia, which is a huge area, which would now be called Iran and Armenia, Turkey, southern Russia, and the Ukraine. That area is where you'll find Constantinople. And because Andrew was the first apostle to spread Christianity there, he is the one who started the church there. So he's considered to be the founder of the Ecumenical Patriarchate of Constantinople. Now, he was martyred too, crucified like Jesus, but he was crucified on an X-shaped cross.
4: James and John were called the sons of Zebedee because that was their father's name. Sometimes Jesus called them the sons of thunder. James is also called James the Greater, and he was actually the first apostle to be martyred. Just about 11 years after Jesus was crucified, Herod Agrippa had him beheaded. There are some stories that he went to Spain, but that does not fit with our tradition. We're pretty sure that he was killed before he could get to Spain. His brother John is the same John who wrote the Gospel of St. John, and also the Book of Revelation and three of the epistles. He was the youngest of the disciples and was very beloved by Jesus. You might remember that when Jesus was on the cross, he told John to think of the Theotokos as his own mother, and John took care of the Mother of God for the rest of her life. He traveled to Asia Minor, preaching the gospel, and settled in Ephesus with the Theotokos. Eventually, he was exiled to the island of Patmos, where he grew very old and blind and had many disciples. He was not martyred. He's the only apostle who lived until a ripe old age and eventually died of natural causes.
3: The apostle Philip is the one who went to Nathanael as he sat under a fig tree and told him to come see the Lord. Nathanael did go with him and believed in Christ. Chapter 8 of St. Luke's Acts of the Apostles tells us a lot about what Philip did. During the first wave of persecution against the Christians, Philip went to Samaria. As you recall, that's where the Samaritan woman, Photini, was from. He spoke to the people and did great miracles in Jesus' name, and there was great joy in the city because of it. Later, an angel of the Lord spoke to Philip, saying, "Arise and go toward the south along the road which goes down from Jerusalem to Gaza." Now, this is a big desert. So as Philip was out there in the desert, he saw a man from Ethiopia called a eunuch. He was a servant and advisor to Candace, the queen of the Ethiopians. Now, Ethiopia is a country in North Africa. This man was very powerful, and he was just sitting there in his chariot, reading the prophet Isaiah. The Holy Spirit told Philip to go to the man, and he did, and he started to teach him all about what Isaiah really meant, how the prophecies in the scriptures were all about Jesus. The man believed, and Philip baptized him, and an amazing thing happened. As the man came up out of the water at his baptism, Philip disappeared. The Spirit just took him to another city, Azotus. He traveled around preaching, eventually getting all the way to Asia. Finally, he was also crucified, like so many of the apostles.
4: The apostle Bartholomew seems to have traveled to India. We know that the ancient historian Eusebius reports that when Pantaenus of Alexandria visited India about 100 years later, he found a copy of the Gospel of Matthew that had been left in India by St. Bartholomew. So he had traveled pretty far, and he had brought along with him a copy of the Gospel written by St. Matthew. Eventually, Bartholomew went to Armenia, where he was martyred. So St. Matthew wrote his Gospel pretty early. Early enough for Bartholomew to carry a copy all the way to India. In fact, Matthew was the first one to write a gospel. He traveled around preaching the gospel too. We are not completely sure, but we think that he was martyred in Ethiopia as he preached to the Africans. You might recall that on Thomas Sunday, we talked about St. Thomas, who was also one of the 12. After he touched Jesus' wounds and witnessed the ascension of our Lord and received the Holy Spirit at Pentecost, Thomas traveled around quite a bit. He preached to the Parthians, who are the people that lived in what is now northern Iran and Turkmenistan. He traveled south, preaching the gospel through India. The people of Malabar, which is India's southeastern coast, call themselves Christians of St. Thomas. Eventually, St. Thomas was martyred too, in a place called Mylapore near Madras.
3: The apostle James, son of Alphaeus, actually traveled around with the apostle Andrew. They made missionary journeys preaching in Judea, Edessa, Gaza, Eleutheropolis, proclaiming the gospel and healing all sorts of sickness and disease. He was crucified by pagans in the Egyptian city of Astrachina. The apostle called Simon the Zealot was the groom at the wedding at Cana. Remember Jesus' first miracle of turning water into wine? That was his wedding, and after that he became a follower of Christ. He traveled to many places from Britain to the Black Sea, proclaiming the gospel of Christ, and eventually he was crucified. The Apostle Jude traveled about preaching the gospel in Judea, Galilee, Samaria, and Idumea, and later in the lands of Arabia, Syria, and Mesopotamia. Finally, he went to the city of Edessa. When he got to Persia, he wrote an epistle that you can find in the Bible, and he was crucified near Mount Ararat in Armenia. So as you can see, the apostles were bold and brave, and they traveled very far. They didn't have planes or trains. They traveled on foot a lot, and sometimes in old wooden boats that were kind of scary in a storm. There are a lot of stories of the dangers they faced, and most of them were martyred for their love and service to Christ. Sometimes, Christians think that if we live good lives and serve God, we can assume that our lives will be pretty easy. In fact, sometimes when something awful happens, we cry out, "Why me?" We get mad about it. We say, "I'm a good person and I do all the right things. Why would a bad thing happen to me?" If you ever feel that way, you might think about the holy apostles. They were so close to Jesus, and they learned from him and followed him, and they were filled with the Holy Spirit, and they went from town to town preaching about Christ, and surely God was very happy with them.
4: And yet, they endured a lot of hardships. They endured difficult travel over mountains and through deserts. They were put in jail and insulted, and most of them were eventually killed for their faith. God did take care of them. He filled them with the Spirit of peace, and he made them great saints who have everlasting life with our Lord in the kingdom. Those are the rewards that matter. But God didn't make life easy for them. In many ways, we are called to follow in their footsteps. Just like the apostles, we need to follow Jesus, learning from him and following him and being part of his holy church, his body. Just as he sent out the apostles to the world, he sends us to our family and our neighborhood to help people learn about him. We are his hands and his feet as we serve others, and we tell the world about him in the way that we live our life. We will not have everything easy either, but we will have his Holy Spirit to help us do the things that help others learn about Christ. And we have the church and the saints to help us as well. We may not have been chosen by lot like Matthias was, but we have been given the opportunity to love and serve Christ by our baptism into the Holy Orthodox Church. How will you follow him and help others learn about him through your life, starting today? Here are some questions for you. Why are there 12 apostles?
3: Jesus had named 12 disciples just like God had created the 12 tribes of Israel out of Jacob's 12 sons. It was important to have 12, so when Judas betrayed Jesus and then died, someone had to replace him. The 11 prayed, and God helped them to choose a 12th.
4: What did the apostles do after they chose Matthias?
3: They waited in Jerusalem, just like Jesus directed them to do, until the Holy Spirit came to them. The Holy Spirit made them bold and strong and gave them courage and wisdom to travel around, telling everyone about Jesus Christ. As they traveled, they established groups of people into churches, setting up priests and bishops over those they had taught.
4: Where did the apostles journey?
3: The apostles went to many places all over the world, including Antioch, Rome, Scythia, Asia Minor, Samaria, Ethiopia, India, Armenia, and Persia, to name a few.
4: Now, here's something for you to talk together about as a family. We have learned that Matthias was chosen in a very special way to be one of Christ's apostles. We may not have been chosen by lot like he was, but we have been chosen to help others learn about Christ. When we were baptized, each of us was set apart to live a life that honors and serves him. Talk together about this. How does it feel to know that you've been set apart for this important task? Now, think about the other people in your family's life. To whom is God sending your family? How will you be his hands and his feet to each other, to your neighbors, and to the world? Think of one person or family that your family can serve this week. Make a plan of how you will serve them, and then do it. Remember that you have the saints, including the apostles, to help you, so be sure to ask for their prayers and their help.
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Welcome to the Spirit of St. Tikhon's, the ancient faith radio broadcast from St. Tikhon's Orthodox Theological Seminary in South Canaan, Pennsylvania. Founded in 1938, St. Tikhon's Seminary is where saints have walked. Five of the North American saints sojourned here, including St. Tikhon of Moscow, who founded the monastery and inspired the founding of the seminary, and St. Nikolai of Zhichau, who was the rector here in the 1950s. St. Tikhon's purpose is the spiritual formation and training of the next generation of missionary priests for service in the fields of North America and beyond. The Spirit of St. Tikhon's aims to give you an audible glimpse into the life of the seminary and monastery. We invite you to come and see.

0: Hello, welcome to the Spirit of St. Tikhon's. My name is Deacon Ignatius, and I'm here again with Olivia Insignares, which I promised before what I would bring back in, and we would talk a bit more, and here we are.
1: Hello.
0: So hello, Olivia. So to catch people up, what we had talked about last time partially was your own story of how you came to Orthodoxy, how you came to St. Tikhon's, but your time at St. Tikhon's has been very much involved in the music here.
1: Yes.
0: And I want to go down that road a little bit more. I guess not just the music, but also just the concept of having a female seminarian. And I think to a lot of people out there, it would be easy to look at St. Tikhon's and think, oh yeah, that's the seminary that has a monastery there. And it's really kind of for a bunch of single guys and it's very monastic. So I want to kind of look at that too, both the female seminarian and the, are we all just kind of partial monastics out here?
1: Well, it feels that way sometimes.
0: there are a lot of services.
1: Yeah.
0: But you do get to go home.
1: Yes, yes.
0: So I guess first, you've been heavily involved in the music. Mm-hmm. And you mentioned a future program for music training for choir directors here at St. Tikhon's. How do I say it? It's not a degree. What is it now? And what do you hope it will be, I guess?
1: Well, you know, I'm not 100%. This is more of just a dream I have. And not just me. I mean, there are other people that realize that there's a need for this. You may know in the history of the OCA, there was already a program, a certificate program that was associated with St. Vladimir's.
0: Oh, okay.
1: This was in the, I think it was in the 70s or 80s. But then it sort of, I guess it fell out of style. I still need to research more about that program. And then also we've had a plethora of online programs to train choir directors all
0: over. My church's choir director did some kind of an online, it was mainly for conducting, directing.
1: Yes.
0: But online lessons.
1: Yes. And also there's also a little CD. It's like an 8-part to learn the tones. There was actually, you know, CDs, those things that people used to have.
0: Those are those round things. Yeah. No. So was that the one out of Jordanville?
1: I actually don't remember who released those.
0: The Tone Tutor?
1: Yeah, but it was a Tone Tutor.
0: Okay, I used that quite a bit to prepare back in my home parish.
1: But as you might have already experienced,

0: certificate program here at St. Tikhon's. I know that if that sort of program was already here, I would have come for that program as well, or right. I could add it on to my MDiv, which is also really nice, which is that if there were more people that would want to come here to study and get their MDivs, they could also add on the certificate, or there may be people who maybe would want to come that maybe haven't finished their bachelor's degree yet, that maybe would be able to come and do a certificate. I mean, we have the certificate in pastoral theology already here at St. Tikhon's, where you might have a deacon that comes from his diocese and takes the 1 year. So we already have certificate programs here. But right. I think really what it is, it's the testimony of the great work that Benedict and Maria Sheehan are doing here, where St. Tikhon's is sort of becoming a hub for liturgical music. I mean, and also the monastics publishing these great texts. I mean, right. we have the Hereticon, we have all, I mean, amazing work that they're doing over there. So we have the texts, we have the music component. And so it just makes sense that in the future, I mean, I hope when I, 40 years from now that I hear about, young men and young women coming here to St. Tikhon's and getting choir director training, and I can say, oh, I remember,
1: I remember we were trying to start that program way back.
0: I hope it eventually one day that it becomes more of a hub here. So, but that's with the prayers of, our Abbot Sergius and with his metropolitan, with blessings and all sort of things like that that need to happen. And then, of course, a genuine interest. I mean, I've also met plenty of people that I think would come for exactly that sort of thing, but it has to make sense for them in the places that they are in their lives. And so that's, yeah. So all those things have to kind of match up perfectly, but our God knows how to do that. So I'm not worried about it.
1: Right. There's so many elements to it. Yes, mm-hmm. we need it. And there are a lot of people out there that would love to have it, mm-hmm. but often administratively or just financially, mm-hmm. it's hard to have the instructors. It's hard to mm-hmm. keep a program going. Mm-hmm. And this somewhat transitions into the other topic of, I mean, I don't want to say it's just for women, mm-hmm. because it's not, obviously, but how it's my first year, so I don't have a great perspective of it, but mm-hmm. of the seminarians that are here, how many of them do you think are just on the priest track and how many are on some other track, choir directing or want to be a professor or...
0: I think most of my seminary brothers here are on the track for the priesthood. Okay. I think they are. But I think God works, with us in different ways.
1: Right.
0: We all become different tools for him to use in his kingdom. And so I think there is a lot of value in being a deacon, in serving as a deacon and going back to a parish and being a deacon.
1: Right.
0: Or being a choir director or an educator. I mean, our professors here have been here for such a long time. They're so wonderful, but we'll need new professors to teach here one day.
1: Someday, yeah.
0: And so having those people that are qualified, that have Masters of Divinity degrees or continue and go on to get doctorate degrees, right. we need those people in the church too. Right. And there's a variety of gifts. The Holy Spirit bestows upon every human being different spiritual gifts and different things that we all need to cultivate.
1: Right.
0: And so there's no better place to cultivate all of those gifts than at seminary, where you're close to the sacraments, you're close to your spiritual father that you'll have here, you're close to your other seminary brothers that you're going to be working with on a daily basis. And the crucible, you could say, is at seminary. It's
1: right.
0: here that you kind of learn to melt away your different kinds of faces. I guess they'd say like prosopon is like a word we use in dogmatic theology, but you learn how to become the person that God truly made you to be. And,
1: right.
0: and there's really no other place to do that than at seminary. I mean, you can. I mean, I'm sure you could stay at a monastery, you could stay at different places, but seminary is a very special place. And it certainly is a place for the formation of priests, and that first and foremost, but also to train choir directors and educators. And who knows, there may even be a young man that comes here, or a young lady, but specifically a young man that would come here and say, okay, I just want to be a reader. I just want to be a deacon maybe and serve my church.
1: Right.
0: He ends up being a priest for the church. So it's a nice,
1: right.
0: To have the variety here, I think is important. Yeah.
1: There was a parishioner back in my home parish, and I forget what I was asking him to help with. It was something choir related, mm-hmm. but he was very, obviously very hesitant, and I couldn't quite figure out why. And he just said, okay, yes, I'll do the thing.

0: with you. But I just want to make sure that I'm clear. I'm not interested in anything that in the future involves a cassock. I'm like, Okay. Yeah. I just want you to sing that part. But he, that's just not his calling. And he was very clear about that. And he knew, which is great. He is an invaluable asset to the choir, but there, like you said, there are different gifts. There are different callings.
1: Yeah, absolutely. And that's, you know, that's part of the reason why I'm here too, is that I've always been a musician my entire life. My dad said that I would sing in the car before I even spoke words. And I would be conducting the wall. I was like 5 years old and I'd be listening to classical music and conducting the wall. So
0: the wall needs some good conducting.
1: So it's, I mean, too little these days. And I went to school for music, and there's like a whole secular path you can take with music.
0: Right.
1: You know, I got to sing with many, you know, choirs, and I, you know, doing professional things, and getting to sing in operas and things like that, and conducting children's choirs was really great too. But to take this gift that God has given me and give it back to the church, it's just like this, it's just an investment. It's like investing in just gold. It's just pure gold.
0: Right.
1: And so that's also what my brethren are doing here. Maybe they used to be carpenters, or maybe they did trades, or maybe they were teachers, even in the public school system, but they're taking these gifts that they've cultivated, and now they're giving them back in full to the church by the full service that they're giving. So that's really the beauty of seminary, is that the church can then use all these skills and talents that people have.
0: So that kind of leads me, or makes me think of another question. I wasn't a music major in college, but probably 90% of the people that I hung out with were. Uh-huh. So I was very much in the music major realm in a way, except I didn't have to take all the theory classes. No. But what does St. Tikhon's have, or what does a seminary program in music, you know, what does that have for someone who has a bachelor's in music? What do they need, or what would be helpful about here to prepare them to be a choir director or something like it?
1: Well, for starters, I'd like to just say that our liturgical tradition, our rubrics, the way that the Orthodox Church just is, already provides, it's like an icon. You can have this much, or you can go deeper, or you can have more, you know, it's iconographic is what I mean. So you can go as deep as you want to, and it can be, incredibly, incredibly challenging for someone who has the degree, or even just, or it can be, you know, just for someone who maybe doesn't even know how to read music, but they want to learn some of the tones.
0: Right.
1: So there's a scale, and also in conducting, that's actually something that's very helpful here. I think that the ethos of the way that we conduct here, Benedict Sheehan, the way that he teaches us, is very much in line with the ethos of what it means to be in church and be prayerful, but make it beautiful as well.
0: Right. That's what I've been thinking about a lot just this week in particular, because I do have a musical background, mainly instrumental, but in college and in public schools, I very much got the idea that the conductor was the, not only absolutely in control, but my director in college said once, he is the musician and we are the instrument. And I know, so we're getting there. I'm glad you react to it. And that was good in many ways. He pulled incredible things out of us that we didn't know were there. But something that Benedict was talking about this week was how the director, his ethos of it, to use the word that you brought up, is more of, correct me if I'm wrong, coming along, we're all a part of this process. It's collaborative.
1: Yes.
0: And he's coming in to help us. He has a different role than us, but we're all musicians doing this together, and it should eventually be one voice. But that's not because I controlled you and forced you into that.
1: Right. And there may even be times, I mean, I have a blessing, which is incredibly special, and I'm very grateful for it, to be able to conduct here in the choir loft at St. Tikhon's. And, you know, that's very rare because it is a men's monastery. But because of the tradition that the seminary has with the monastery. It's really a huge blessing for me to be able to conduct in the choir loft. And so one of the things that's interesting when you're conducting is that sometimes you'll get an idea from one of your singers. You'll see something that they're doing, you're like, okay, let's all do that. Ooh. Yeah, so sorry, I knocked the mic. That's because I'm waving my hands right now, like I'm conducting. But you know, you'll get an idea and then you'll say, oh, that's good. And so even you're able to give the conductor an idea.
0: Right.
1: And then continue. But this is really all, I mean, this is sort of like the minutiae that you can learn. You can learn conducting, you can learn liturgical text, you certainly learn how to sight read, you learn how to place the tones properly on a sheet of paper that just has words on it.
0: Right.
1: And so those are all of the tools that you can use to bring back to your parishes in a most immediate sense. But I think the thing that really is needed, you can have all of those tools and not even be Orthodox, though. I mean, you could be just a person who is hired by a cathedral and you have a music degree or something like that. But you need, even that person, I think, would have to learn how to have that sort of ethos about
0: right.
1: it. And maybe they would come in because maybe they came in from another tradition or whatnot. But there's something special about our Orthodox ethos. And I think it really, you're able to really attain it by spending time in the services with other people and with the monastics as well.
0: Right.
1: And spending time on their kleros as well.
0: One thing that I think is very important, and I haven't quite figured out all that goes into it, but with us transitioning here, and my wife is from Thailand, so mm-hmm. she's not a native speaker of English. Mm-hmm. And instantly here, she said, not only am I hearing all the words, but I mean, it's got everything. It's musically beautiful, but not so much that I'm only thinking about, hey, the pretty music. Mm-hmm. It draws me into the service, but I can also understand all the words, and having all those things at one time mm-hmm. is no small task.
1: Yeah.
0: And it's very difficult. And it's not just because we have a bunch of professional singers in the choir loft, because the seminarians are far from a bunch of professional singers. Mm-hmm. I mean, I'm not, but I have a musical background, but there are lots of folks in there that are a part of this process that's working really well, mm-hmm. but they have no musical background. Mm-hmm. And I've already seen, just in my few weeks here, some of my fellow seminarians, some of the first years, who came in saying, I don't sing. Like, that's not my thing. Uh-huh. You don't want me to sing. And already they're producing so much more.
1: Yeah, that's really good.
0: And I haven't seen that in my musical experience outside of this controlling director. Mm-hmm. I haven't seen that outside of that kind of tradition. But it's so, doing it in church mm-hmm. is so much different mm-hmm. and it requires a lot more. It mm-hmm. it can't just be beautiful.
1: Well, also, I think it's sort of, it's not correct to think that as a priest that you won't be a singer.
0: Right.
1: You absolutely will be a singer. I mean, you know, again and again. I mean, you know, you're having to project your voice.
0: Right.
1: So maybe one other thing I think that we have special here at St. Tikhon's is how we do sort of VoPro, which is vocal production, which even if you're not a singer, maybe you don't know how to read music, but the 3 years that you're here, you will learn how to project your voice in a way that can be heard if you get assigned to the smallest mission parish or the largest cathedral.
0: Right.
1: And you will be able to lead the tones because, you know, and then also your matushka. I mean, that's one of the really wonderful things we have here too, is that there's classes starting just this semester.
0: Right.
1: That we're, you know, there's going to be teaching of seminarian wives, because ground zero, you get assigned to a mission parish.
0: Yeah.
1: It's going to be you in the altar and matushka.
0: It's not always ideal.
1: So it's very possible
0: exactly.
1: It might be you, or maybe, you know, your eldest daughter or your eldest son or someone who's there. So having that training here, I think, is incredibly important, because then it makes you both invincible. You can go anywhere. You can,
0: right.
1: The divine liturgy will happen, you know, if we're there, you know. And so, she could teach the rest of your choir or other people that might be interested. She can just take the training she's received here and then bring it back to whatever parish you end up at as well. So
0: right.
1: That's a huge blessing too. So we cultivate choral singing here. So people that show up and say, oh, I don't really sing. I don't, but there's so many choirs here. I mean, I sing in, I think, 5 different ensembles. I think I sing in all of them.
0: Right. Seminary choir, so, 1, seminary choir, 2, mission choir, mixed choir, women's choir.
1: Yeah.
0: A lot of opportunities.
1: Yeah. And then there's children's choir here too. So they have the children's choir. That's
0: you haven't sung in the children's choir though.
1: No.
0: Sorry, you don't have that badge.
1: So, but then also the seminarian wives, then they also now have their class. So that it's so wonderful. It's so wonderful.
0: The other night I was picking up my kids from the first night of the kids choir mm-hmm. time. And I thought, oh, this is a great idea. I want them to be a part of an ensemble and to get everything that you get from that experience. Mm-hmm. But when I was picking them up that first time, Maria Sheehan was mm-hmm. giving kind of a little bit of it was just formalities mm-hmm, of, mm-hmm. you know, when to pick your kids up and such. But she also mentioned what they would be covering in class. And she said something about some directing, or she didn't use that word though. It was something like keeping the beat and mm-hmm. whatever. And I looked at her and the thought was, are you preparing my kid to be a choir director? And she just looked back at me and just kind of smiled like,
1: well, honestly, I mean, I'll watch different documentaries or things from Russia. And there are 16-year-old girls that are conducting the liturgy.
0: Right.
1: And they're leading usually their 14-year-old and 13-year-old sisters.
0: Right.
1: And their father is usually the priest. So this idea that it's limited to only, you know, adults or something, you know, it's like there are teenagers that are in your parishes, that are in your churches, that have an interest in music and then liturgical music.
0: Right.
1: And if you give them that responsibility, then they'll be there. I mean, I was a cantor when I grew up Roman Catholic. I was the youngest cantor ever at my church.
0: Oh, really?
1: I was 15 years old. And, you know, a lady had called me and said, you know, do you want to take up some more responsibility in the church? And I said, sure. It's like, all right, we're going to put you on the cantor schedule. So that was a big job for a 15-year-old,
0: right.
1: You know, but then, you know, I got used to it. And then I was doing it all throughout high school and that was really wonderful. And so that's what I mean is that if we give even teenagers leadership positions in the church, they'll take it and they'll fly with it. I mean, even all of the choir directors that I know, they started quite young. They would start when they were high school or at least by college. So, you know, you start, you know, especially if you're the child of a priest too, because obviously you're already kind of there in the
0: right.
1: services. So,
0: right.
1: But that's a really good thing. And also there was something else you had said earlier that about, I come here and I don't sing, but you know, you come with a certain sort of idea, but I have seen, and there's a sort of testament to seminarians that have come here and maybe had a little bit of musical background or something, and they've actually become better singers being here all 3 years.
0: Right.
1: And we also have plenty of opportunities to do other music too. We have a Christmas concert every year that's organized. We have a spring concert, and there's sort of fundraisers for different things. So you have opportunity for voice lessons here as well. If you want to do
0: right.
1: private voice, those classes are available as well. So, because here's the thing, you know, it's just like vestments, you know, you have to have people who know how to sew,
0: right.
1: which is a very, it's a secular art, you could say, that can be devoted to the creation of beautiful things for the church. You know, you have metal workers who help, you know, do chalices, or you have woodworkers that help do iconostasis. You have, I mean, all sorts of liturgical
0: right.
1: arts, but those skills for those liturgical arts have to be fostered in the culture, or have to be fostered in an education that's sometimes outside of the church, which
0: right.
1: then can be brought in.
0: Right.
1: So that's, I think, why it's so wonderful that we're building this sort of choral culture here around St. Tikhon, is that these children will learn how to sing. They'll learn the tones from a young age, and they'll be able to serve their parishes for the rest of their lives.
0: Right.
1: You know, and then even if some of them get the spark to want to be a choir director or do something, they'll have that too. And so,
0: right.
1: and their ears will be developed so that by the time it comes to do those things, they'll be able to do it. So I think it's really important to support the liturgical arts and support children to learn these sort of tools and skills that then will help them later in the church. You know, you said something earlier too about your wife sort of perceiving the beauty of the services, but having it not being too distracting.
0: Right.
1: One of the things I think is really interesting about the Divine Liturgy is that actually all of the fine arts are inside of the Divine Liturgy. So, for instance, you know, you have movement, you know, the priests and the altar.
0: Like a choreography.
1: Coordinated
0: dance,
1: movement, yeah. You have iconography, which is the visual. You have music, obviously. And these are the arts that are the foundation of all civilization, not just Western civilization, but all civilization and then the vestments, of course. And, you know, I was thinking today, this morning, about the hierarchical liturgy. How it to be, you know, because we see a lot of hierarchical liturgies here at St. Ignatius.
0: Right.
1: We have many bishops that come through here. You know, sometimes you feel like it's sort of the middle of nowhere, you know, like very rural, but then you realize it's like the center of the universe because everyone comes through here.
0: Feels like it when you're preparing for hierarchical liturgy.
1: Well, I remember I just walked down to the lunchroom and I was just like getting out of classes or whatever, and oh, there's the Bishop of Alaska.
0: Yeah, right.
1: It's like, oh, why? How are you? You know, Vladika. Anyway, but I was thinking about in the hierarchical liturgy about how, you know, in this case, it would be Metropolitan Tikhon, but he comes and he stands and then, you know, he's vested by the church. And it's sort of this beautiful image of the adornment of the church.
0: Right.
1: I once had a monastic tell me that it's sort of like there's a beautiful dress. But, you know, what is the beautiful dress if there's not a beautiful lady in the dress?
0: Right.
1: And the lady in this sense is the church or the divine liturgy, maybe. And then this dress, this beautiful dress, is the adornment that we put on it. So that's the energy and time that we take in choir rehearsals to
0: right.
1: make sure that the liturgy is very beautiful. That's the staying up late at night to train one of your deacons to make sure they know what they're doing ahead of time. It's the time and energy you take to make you know, a new vestment for a brand new priest.
0: Him an old one that's falling apart.
1: Right, right. So, but like just right. to, it's this, it, the church always does this, you know, the church always adorns their bishop. And so that's why I just think it's a good image to think about when we dedicate ourselves to the liturgical arts in the church. And I mean, I'm an example of that. You know, I was nothing. Like I think I said this before in the other podcast too, but I was just a music student.
0: Right.
1: So think if I had walked into the Orthodox Church for the first time and I didn't hear this beautiful music, it's because that choir took the time to really cultivate that sound so that when there is someone who is, you know, a music person, they say, oh, I want to go sing in that choir. Or
0: right.
1: I want to, it's sort of like that first taste. Or, you know, if you have an artist walk in and say, oh, wow, look at this beautiful iconography. Like, I've only seen this in books. Like, I've never seen this in person. So if you cultivate the liturgical arts in the community, it ends up being actually an evangelistic kind of tool that you can use to bring more people in. But I'm an example of that, like I said, because I walked into an Orthodox church for the first time, and I was just a music major. And I was invited to sing, even though I wasn't even Orthodox. So I think I would love if in the future I was conducting somewhere and I had someone do the same thing. If I knew someone who, oh, do you like Chesnikov, or do you like Russian church music, or do you like this? Or, you know, and say, well, why don't you come one day, you know, come and listen and sing with us and sight read. And,
0: right.
1: And then they would end up also, you know, if that's what they're called to do, you know, not always necessarily, but I just think it's so cool. We do have this amazingly rich and beautiful tradition in music, but also in all of the fine arts. And so I just wanted to say a little about that.
0: It's true. Interesting that you mentioned the word adornment mm-hmm. and adorning the church. Just this past week, I noticed in the creation narrative, it says the heavens and the earth. And I think it was just a different translation that made this word pop out to mm-hmm. me. But it said the heavens and the earth and all their adornment mm-hmm. were completed.
1: Mm-hmm.
0: And I thought, what? The heavens and the earth and all their adornment?
1: Mm-hmm.
0: I don't remember that word being there,
1: mm-hmm.
0: but maybe it wasn't in another translation. Mm-hmm. I don't know. But it's, we're taking part in not reshaping, taking creation back to what it was supposed to be.
1: Absolutely.
0: You know, we live in a fallen world, and it's a little bit sick. And this is one way that we can make things how they're supposed to be.
1: Right. But also that's what we learn in our dogmatic theology classes.
0: Exactly.
1: Too, is that mankind is the one that is in between this sort of created and uncreated. And he's able to lift up all of creation back to God, to the glory of God. I mean, this example is used a lot, but, you know, man grows wheat and wine or grapes and then ferments them and then, you know, makes bread and wine, which then he gives to God and then God gives back to him in form of communion. So you have this constant relationship between man and God, and creation is a part of that.
0: Restoring. Know? That's the word I'm looking for. Restoring creation through liturgical arts, through music, through sewing,
1: right?
0: You know, whatever it may be.
1: Right. But you still do need the liturgy. That you need this. You need the bulk of the services. But I think that the liturgical arts actually are, and the fruiting, they're sort of the fruit, you could say, of a parish or a monastery that has a very long tradition and prayer life.
0: Right.
1: And that's why here at St. Tikhon's, I think we see this sort of flowering, this budding of all these liturgical arts. You have the monks that are here, they have their iconography workshop here, excellent iconography. They have their dedication to the texts of the church, beautiful music. All these things are the fruit of their prayer life that they've had here for 100 years. You see the same things on Monathos or different other sort of hubs for spiritual life. There you see this fruiting of the liturgical arts.
0: Right.
1: And so then we get to, you know, partake of these sort of fruits too, because we're here as seminarians. So it's a real blessing.
0: It is. That is a beautiful conclusion, I think. I didn't expect it to get to the fruiting of creation, you know, but that truly is what's going on. Mm-hmm. Thank you so much for coming back and talking more about especially the music and the liturgical arts side of St. Tikhon's.
1: Yeah, absolutely. And I hope it keeps growing. I hope it keeps growing.
0: Thank you. Mm-hmm. Thank you for joining us again, Olivia.
1: Sure. Thank you.
0: All right, this is the conclusion of another podcast of the Spirit of St. Tikhon's. We thank you for joining us, and we look forward to seeing you again, for you to join us next time. Thank you very much.
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1: 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That's store.ancientfaith.com.
2: The epistle reading is taken from the Acts of the Apostles, chapter 17, verses 16 through 34. In those days, while Paul was waiting for them in Athens, his spirit was provoked within him as he saw that the city was full of idols. So he argued in the synagogue with the Jews and the devout persons, and in the marketplace every day with those who chanced to be there. Some also of the Epicurean and Stoic philosophers met him, and some said, "What would this babbler say?" Others said, "He seems to be a preacher of foreign divinities, because he preached Jesus and the resurrection." And they took hold of him and brought him to the Areopagus, saying, "May we know what this new teaching is which you present? For you bring some strange things to our ears. We wish to know, therefore, what these things mean." Now all the Athenians and the foreigners who lived there spent their time in nothing except telling or hearing something new. So Paul, standing in the middle of the Areopagus, said, "Men of Athens, I perceive that in every way you are very religious. For as I passed along and observed the objects of your worship, I found also an altar with this inscription, 'To an unknown God.' What therefore you worship as unknown, this I proclaim to you. The God who made the world and everything in it, being Lord of heaven and earth, does not live in shrines made by man, nor is he served by human hands, as though he needed anything, since he himself gives to all men life and breath and everything. And he made from one every nation of men to live on all the face of the earth, having determined allotted periods and the boundaries of their habitation, that they should seek God, in the hope that they might feel after him and find him. Yet he is not far from each one of us, for in him we live and move and have our being, as even some of your poets have said, 'For we are indeed his offspring.' Being then God's offspring, we ought not to think that the deity is like gold or silver or stone, a representation by the art and imagination of man. The times of ignorance God overlooked, but now he commands all men everywhere to repent, because he has fixed a day on which he will judge the world in righteousness by a man whom he has appointed. And of this he has given assurance to all men by raising him from the dead. Now when they heard of the resurrection of the dead, some mocked, but others said, 'We will hear you again about this.' So Paul went out from among them. But some men joined him and believed, among them Dionysius the Areopagite, and a woman named Damaris, and others with them." The Gospel reading is taken from St. Luke, chapter 5, verses 17 through 28. At that time, as Jesus was teaching, there were Pharisees and teachers of the law sitting by, who had come from every village of Galilee and Judea and from Jerusalem. And the power of the Lord was with him to heal. And behold, men were bringing on a bed a man who was paralyzed, and they sought to bring him in and lay him before Jesus. But finding no way to bring him in because of the crowd, they went up on the roof and let him down with his bed through the tiles into the midst before Jesus. And when he saw their faith, he said, "Man, your sins are forgiven you." And the scribes and the Pharisees began to question, saying, "Who is this that speaks blasphemies? Who can forgive sins but God only?" When Jesus perceived their questionings, he answered them, "Why do you question in your hearts? Which is easier, to say, 'Your sins are forgiven you,' or to say, 'Rise and walk'? But that you may know that the Son of Man has authority on earth to forgive sins," he said to the man who was paralyzed, "I say to you, rise, take up your bed, and go home." And immediately he rose before them, and took up that on which he lay, and went home glorifying God. And amazement seized them all, and they glorified God, and were filled with awe, saying, We have seen strange things today.
0: This is Daily Orthodox Scriptures for Kids with Father Alexis Corey. We're glad you're with us for this journey.
3: Welcome. I'm Father Alexis, and we are going to be reading through the Bible together. And I've got some friends that will be helping us. So let's get started.
4: What? Episode 463? Well, how many episodes for the Gospels are there?
5: Well, for the four Gospels, there will be 464.
4: Are you saying that there's only one more episode after this?
5: Nope.
4: Because after episode 464 in John's Gospel, we will go back to Matthew's Gospel with episode 465. New readers, new friends to meet. Really exciting. Well, I'm excited.
5: Me too.
4: But let's get back to Cedric. Hey Cedric, what's our chapter?
6: John chapter 21.
4: And the verses?
6: Verses 15 through 19.
4: Sensational. Let's get started.
6: So when they had eaten breakfast, Jesus said to Simon Peter, "Simon, son of Jonah, do you love me more than these?" He said to him, "Yes, Lord, you know that I love you." He said to him, "Feed my lambs." He said to him again a second time, "Simon, son of Jonah, do you love me?" He said to him, "Yes, Lord, you know that I love you." He said to him, "Tend my sheep." He said to him the third time, "Simon, son of Jonah, do you love me?" Peter was grieved because he said to him the third time, "Do you love me?" And he said to him, "Lord, you know all things. You know that I love you." Jesus said to him, "Feed my sheep. Most assuredly, I say to you, when you were younger, you guarded yourself and walked where you wished. But when you are old, you will stretch out your hands, and another will guard you and carry you where you do not wish." This he spoke, signifying by what death he would glorify God. And when he had spoken this, he said to him, "Follow me."
4: Excellent, Cedric. Thank you. Remember when Peter denied that he knew Jesus three times? Well, in today's reading, as we come close to the end of the Gospel of John, Jesus asks Peter three times if he loves him. It was a way of restoring Peter back to the apostles. Maybe Peter needed some special encouragement after his denial. He probably felt really bad about what happened. But Jesus brings him back. But he brings him back with an assignment. It's not enough for Peter to believe. Peter must follow the command of Jesus to feed his sheep. That means to teach other people about who Jesus is and how he's saving all of us from sin and the power of death. And Peter did exactly that, leading the church as a bishop for the rest of his life. Now, we may make mistakes too, and choose the wrong thing because of fear or doubt. But Jesus takes us back. He wants us to come back, but he also wants us to live our life following his commandments to care for others. Faith is not just something we think about. It's something we do. So thanks, Cedric, for reading today. I'm Father Alexis. And remember, Christ is in our midst.
6: He is and ever shall be.
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1: Welcome to the Daily Orthodox Scriptures. I'm Father Alexis, and we are reading through the Scriptures each day of the year using the Orthodox Study Bible. Our readings today will be from the Wisdom of Sirach, chapter 44, verse 19, through chapter 45, verse 26, Psalm 77, verses 56 through 72, Proverbs, chapter 16, verses 21 through 25, and Ephesians, chapter 4, verse 25 through chapter 5, verse 14. The final chapters in the Wisdom of Sirach are in praise of the great personalities of the Old Testament. We began yesterday mentioning Enoch and Noah. Today we will continuing, starting with Abraham and his sons, Moses, Aaron, and Phinehas. Let's begin. The Wisdom of Sirach, chapter 44, verse 19, through chapter 45, verse 26. Abraham was a great father of many nations, and no one is found like him in glory. He kept the law of the Most High, who made a covenant with him. He established a covenant in his flesh, and he was found faithful in testing. Therefore he affirmed by an oath that nations would be blessed in his seed, and he would multiply him like the dust of the earth, and exalt his seed like the stars in number, and cause them to inherit from sea unto sea, and from the river to the ends of the earth. And with Isaac he established the same assurance for the sake of Abraham his father, a blessing for all men, and the covenant he made rest upon the head of Jacob. He acknowledged him with his blessings, and gave him an inheritance. Then he divided his portions among 12 tribes. He brought from him a man of mercy, who found favor in the eyes of all flesh, beloved by God and man, Moses, whose remembrance is blessed. He made him equal in glory to the saints, and magnified him in the fears of his enemies. With his words he caused signs to cease, and the Lord honored him in the presence of kings. He gave him commands for his people, and showed him his glory. He sanctified him because of his faithfulness and gentleness, and chose him out of all flesh. He caused him to hear his voice, then led him into the darkness, and gave him the commandments face to face, the law of life and knowledge, to teach Jacob his covenant and his judgments to Israel. He exalted Aaron, a holy man like himself, his brother from the tribe of Levi. He established an everlasting covenant with him and gave him the priesthood of the people. He blessed him with an orderly behavior and covered him with an adornment of glory. He clothed him with the consummation of boasting and confirmed him with the instruments of strength, the linen breeches, the long robe, and the ephod. And he encircled him with tassels, with many golden bells all around, to sound their ring at his steps, making their ringing sound as he walked in the temple, a reminder for the children of his people, with a holy garment, with gold and hyacinth, and purple cloth with embroidered work, with the oracle of judgment, the Urim and the Thummim, with woven scarlet by the work of an artisan, with entwined scarlet, the work of a skilled craftsman, with precious stones engraved like a seal, in a setting of gold and a cut stone, a jeweler's work, with a memorial and engraved letters. According to the number of the tribes of Israel, he set a golden crown over the priestly turban, a figure of the holy seal, a distinction of honor, the work of an expert, things desirable to the eyes, richly adorned. There was never so much beauty before his time. No outsider was ever clothed in these garments, only his sons and his offspring perpetually. His sacrifices shall be a whole burnt offering perpetually, twice every day. Moses ordained him and anointed him with holy oil. It was an eternal covenant for him and for his seed forever to minister to the Lord and serve as priest, to bless his people in his name. He chose him from all the living to offer sacrifices to the Lord, incense and sweet-smelling offerings as a remembrance to make atonement for your people. He gave him authority with his commandments in covenants of judgments, to teach Jacob the testimonies and to enlighten Israel in his law. Outsiders conspired against him and were jealous of him in the desert, the men who gathered with Dothan and Abiram, and even the company of Korah with anger and wrath. The Lord saw and was not pleased, and they were brought to an end by the anger of his wrath. He performed wonders against them to consume them in his flaming fire. He also brought Aaron glory and gave him an inheritance. He divided the first fruits for him. He prepared bread in abundance from the first fruits, for they will eat the sacrifices to the Lord, which he gave to him and to his seed. But in the land of the people he will have no inheritance, and there is no portion for him among the people, for the Lord himself is his portion and his inheritance. Then Phinehas, the son of Eleazar, is the third in glory, when he showed zeal in the fear of the Lord, and he stood fast when the people turned away, by the goodness of the eagerness of his soul, and he made atonement for Israel. Therefore he established a covenant of peace with him, to be in charge of the sanctuary and leader of his people, that the priesthood might be with him and his seed forever. A covenant was also established with David, the son of Jesse from the tribe of Judah. The heritage of the king is from son to son only, and the heritage of Aaron is for his seed. May he give you wisdom in your heart to judge his people in righteousness, that their good things might not disappear, and their glory throughout their generations. Psalm 77, verses 56 through 72. They tested and rebelled against the Most High God, and did not keep his testimonies. And they turned away and broke his covenant, just as their fathers did. And they changed into a crooked bow, and they provoked him to anger with their high places, and moved him to jealousy with their carved images. God heard and despised them, and he utterly disdained Israel. And he rejected the tabernacle at Shiloh, his dwelling place, where he settled among men. He gave their strength into captivity, and their beauty into the hands of the enemy. He gave his people over to the sword, and despised his inheritance. Fire consumed their young men, and their virgins were not lamented. Their priests fell by the sword, and their widows were not lamented. Then the Lord awoke as from sleep, like a strong man drunk from wine, and he struck his enemies from behind. He gave them eternal reproach, and he rejected the dwelling of Joseph, and did not choose the tribe of Ephraim. He chose the tribe of Judah, this Mount Zion that he loves. And he built his sanctuary as the place of unicorns. He founded it forever on the earth. He chose David for his servant and took him from the sheepfolds. He took him from behind sheep that gave birth to shepherd Jacob his people and Israel his inheritance. And he shepherded them in the integrity of his heart and guided them with the skillfulness of his hands. Proverbs chapter 16, verses 21 through 25. The heart of a wise man shall understand the things from his own mouth, and he shall carry knowledge upon his lips. Good words are a honeycomb, and their sweetness is a healing of the soul. There are ways that seem right to a man, however, their ends look to the depths of Hades. A man labors diligently for himself and expels destruction from himself. However, a perverse man carries destruction on his lips. A man without discernment digs up evil things for himself and stores up fire on his own lips. Ephesians chapter 4 verse 25 through chapter 5 verse 14. Therefore, putting away lying, let each one of you speak truth with his neighbor, for we are members of one another. Be angry and do not sin. Do not let the sun go down on your wrath, nor give place to the devil. Let him who stole steal no longer, but rather let him labor, working with his hands what is good, that he may have something to give him who has need. Let no corrupt word proceed out of your mouth, but what is good for necessary edification, that it may impart grace to the hearers. And do not grieve the Holy Spirit of God, by whom you were sealed for the day of redemption. Let all bitterness, wrath, anger, clamor, and evil speaking be put away from you with all malice, and be kind to one another, tender-hearted, forgiving one another, even as God in Christ forgave you. Therefore, be imitators of God as dear children, and walk in love as Christ also has loved us and given himself for us, an offering and a sacrifice to God for a sweet-smelling aroma. But fornication and all uncleanness or covetousness, let it not even be named among you as is fitting for saints, neither filthiness, nor foolish talking, nor coarse jesting, which are not fitting, but rather giving of thanks. For this you know, that no fornicator, unclean person, nor covetous man who is an idolater has any inheritance in the kingdom of Christ and God. Let no one deceive you with empty words, for because of these things the wrath of God comes upon the sons of disobedience. Therefore, do not be partakers with them. For you were once darkness, but now you are light in the Lord. Walk as children of light, for the fruit of the Spirit is in all goodness, righteousness, and truth, finding out what is acceptable to the Lord. And have no fellowship with the unfruitful works of darkness, but rather expose them. For it is shameful even to speak of those things which are done by them in secret. But all things that are exposed are made manifest by the light, for whatever makes manifest is light. Therefore he says, "Awake, you who sleep, arise from the dead, and Christ will give you light." Paul tells us, "Let all bitterness, wrath, anger, clamor, and evil speaking be put away from you, with all malice, and be kind to one another, tender-hearted, forgiving one another, even as God in Christ forgave you." There are two parts here. The first part is a getting rid of, and the second part is a taking on. We need to get rid of bitterness, wrath, anger, and need to take on kindness, forgiveness, and tender hearts. Our church is much more than a getting rid of church. In fact, that's the least part of it. While Christians should not be living with these character traits that Paul says we should get rid of, the saints encourage us to get rid of it by focusing on what we are taking on. We remove the bad by applying the good. A couple things here worthy of note. We can't just get rid of the bad. It won't work. It creates a spiritual vacuum. Something needs to fill the void. If we just focus on getting rid of something we don't want, be it anger or resentment or something like that, we will not be able to sustain it unless it is replaced by something else. And Paul says it needs to be replaced with kindness and forgiveness. This is a truly important spiritual law. And the second thing is that many of the fathers say the way to get rid of the bad is to focus on the good, that the good naturally pushes out the bad, just like light pushes out the darkness. As St. Porphyrio said, and I mentioned this some months ago, "Open a tiny aperture for light to enter, and the darkness will disappear. We can work on that each day. Work on letting the light in. I'm Father Alexis, and remember, Christ is in our midst.
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2: Healing the unresolved, putting the past in the past. Father Joshua McCool guides those who have suffered painful experiences and continue to live in shame and isolation as a result of these hardships. Father Joshua is the author of Healing Your Wounded Soul, Growing from Pain to Peace, and also Healing Work, Giving Humanity a Second Chance, both published by Ancient Faith Publishing, and is also a licensed counselor in the state of Pennsylvania. Here he is with today's program.
3: Hello, listeners, and welcome back to another episode of Healing the Unresolved, Putting the Past in the Past. I hope everyone out there had a good and restful and peaceful nativity and a blessed new year. So this is our first podcast for the new year of 2026. And so we're going to use this podcast today to really focus on some important work and an activity to actually help us gain some traction that hopefully we can use to maintain consistent direction and growth and really having a spiritually productive year. So in the old Roman calendar, as many of us may know, there were no months of January or February. It was just marked as winter. And it was a time of hibernation, survival, and inactivity. And so the year back then actually started in March. And it's almost like the months of January and February were kind of written off. And so if any of us out there struggle with that negative or dreary perception of those 2 months, it goes way back. And so certainly we were not the only ones. But we also see that the church is quite active during those dark winter months. And so we kind of see this pattern of the church moving against the grain of the world, that paradox, if you will. And so last month, in the dark month of December, when the days are at their shortest, we had the visitation of the Nativity Light, right? And during the cold month of January, we have the Theophany Light, which we are still carrying now. And then next month, starting February 23rd, we are greeted with the arrival of the Lenten Spring. And so we see the church does not abandon us to darkness. And we see this pattern of when the world and creation sleeps, the church is actually quite active, and we are called to be quite active. So we see it liturgically, like we just pointed out, but we also see it in the monasteries. At night when the world sleeps, the monks are awake, keeping vigil or engaging in prayer. And of course, so it must be in our own hearts. We are called to be very spiritually active, even during times of inactivity during the year. And actually, this is actually a great time for us to really put our prayer life back together, because things are a little more quiet now in January and February. Yes, I know there's still events and work and so forth, but it definitely picks up a notch more as we get to March and things get more busy. And sometimes once that starts, we have a hard time staying on our feet, and we can go through the rest of the year on our heels, being in a very reactive state. And we have to make that a goal this time of year to put things in place to try to minimize that happening. All right. And so we can use these 2 months of January and February for planning and plotting our course for the rest of the year. And so, you know, we should all be in our proverbial winter tents, just like they were in, you know, the Roman Empire. You know, that is, for us, as Orthodox Christians, that winter tent is the monastic cell of our heart. And we should be using this time for planning and plotting the rest of the year, the spring and summer and fall campaign, if you will, to borrow from military verbiage, if you will. And so this is really the time to ground ourselves. You know, what do I want this year to be? What am I going to do differently so that this year is not a proverbial Groundhog's Day where I simply repeated last year? You know, and so, you know, each Theophany feast provides us with a new beginning. Will I squander it in the monotonous existence of just repeating the previous year with no change, right? And, you know, and many of us too, there's kind of a temptation when we roll into January. You know, some of us are recovering from the holidays. You know, it's a lot. You know, there's a lot of extra things, and many of us may have had extra contact with our family of origin, which hopefully went well, but maybe it did not. And it can be a very disorientating time this time.

for the new year. But our starting point is the journal, our spiritual journal. Sometimes we might need to start a new one each year, you know, and date it. But this is critical, because if it's not written down, we can forget things. And so putting it in writing is a way to hold ourselves to the work. And so the next step is getting back to the basics, okay? And so to kind of drive this point home, I'm going to cover what I call the four R's. And it's kind of an audit that we should do on ourselves during the months of January and February. And those four R's are doing an audit on roles we are playing, relationships, regrets, and then finally, resolve. All right. And so let's start with the roles. Let's do an audit on the roles that we are playing in our life. Are there any roles I need to retire from this year? And when I say roles, I don't necessarily mean responsibilities, although for some of us, that might be necessary. But I mean more roles we have been playing, but perhaps we have not been conscious of. Something we have been doing our whole life. Something perhaps we are tired and weary of. You know, maybe, you know, just some examples. Maybe it's people pleasing. You know, maybe it's, you know, trying to prove ourselves too much. Maybe it's trying to control the uncontrollable. Perhaps it's the chronic enabling of the bad behavior of others rather than speaking up. You know, perhaps any role that we learned in our home growing up and our family of origin that we are still playing to this day. You know, maybe it's a role that's preventing us from truly growing up and feeling like an adult, right? And so one way to spot a role is to ask ourselves, is there anything or any area of our life where we are just tired and weary and feeling burned out from? And if there is, maybe it would help us to examine it a little bit further and kind of lift up that proverbial stone and peek underneath to see what's there. You know, am I tired because it is something I have been doing my whole life? You know, if so, you know, we consider the retirement process, which means a giving up of that role. And, you know, oftentimes knowing is half the battle because we're often not conscious of these roles. And if we can bring a role to consciousness, that's like half to 75% of the battle. It's like a door is open and all we have to do is step through, because once we see it for what it is, as maybe not having healthy origins and being obsolete in the present, we suddenly can drop it like a hot potato, so to speak, and just back away from it, right? And so, you know, not doing it anymore. And sometimes, like I said, it's a dramatic, or sometimes it's a gradual backing away from an unhealthy role. But sometimes to word it as I'm retiring from this role it resonates with us. You know, we don't just retire from our careers or our jobs, but there are often unhealthy roles that we're engaging in that also have to be retired from. So that's the first R, roles that we're playing in our life. The second one, relationships. This is the second audit that we want to do during these winter months, right? Do I have enough relationships? Is there anyone I need to circle back to? Do I have friends? Or is it all work? You know, is there someone in my own home that I have not been listening to? Have I been unfair and hypocritical to anyone? Is there anyone else I need to reach out to? Maybe a friendship that had been unnecessarily cut off, or, you know, kind of went into hibernation mode that maybe I need to recircle back to and rekindle. And the second part to this relationship part is also, this includes our relationship with ourselves. This is the next audit we kind of have to do. You know, what do I need to do to practice a little more self-acceptance, self-compassion, of course, balanced with accountability,

0: and not engage in self-abandonment. So, of course, the last podcast, you know, that we did in December was about self-abandonment, you know. And so we have to be a good friend to ourselves. You see, because when we're not a good friend to ourselves and we're trying to be good friends to everyone else, guess what? It doesn't work. It's not sustainable in the long run, and we will grow resentful and we will burn out, right? And so the third R is regrets. And this one's very important. I mean, they're all important, really. But am I carrying any regrets over from last year? If so, we have to act. We have to resolve them. If we don't, we risk accumulating regrets that could surface much later in life, when it's too late, or worse, at our departure from this world. And that's a very important kind of audit to do on ourselves. What regrets am I carrying? Because the time is now to resolve them, because we don't want to be accumulating them, because that's some heavy baggage to carry. And remember, we always want to travel lightly. And so we want to use this time now to do the regret audit before fully engaging the new year. Okay? And so the last R is resolve, right? And so to hold ourselves to all of the above and to not lose focus. And so, and this next part's very important, we have a responsibility to ourselves. And so often, you know, we focus on our responsibility to others, which we need to do, which is necessary. But we also have a responsibility to ourselves. And if we neglect our responsibility to ourselves and only focus on responsibility to others, again, we will go through life exhausted, resentful, bitter, and burned out. A responsibility to ourselves so we can be more responsive and available to others. That's how it works. We keep our responsibility to ourselves, not in a selfish way, but rather so that we can be more responsive and available to others. That is what works. And so we have to create deliberate change, you know, to have a healthy aversion to being a person who is adrift and has little or no direction. You know, that's our resolve. Who repents each year, it repeats each year with no change, right? We should have an aversion to that. Like, man, I don't want to start the new year. And it's like, man, I'm just repeating years. Nothing changes. It's just a repeat of the previous year. You know, and you know, sometimes later in life, if we're in our late stage of life and we're retired, then that can often sometimes be okay. But even then, you know, our spiritual work never stops. We're still on the, so long as we have breath, we're still on the path of theosis and deification, striving to become like God through grace. And so there's always spiritual work to do. We have roles, relationships, regrets, and resolve. And this is the great audit that we need to do on ourselves during these winter months of January and February. So we kind of need to do a retreat into the monastic cell of our heart and kind of do an audit on ourselves of those four R's and make sure whatever we come up with is written in our spiritual journal, and that we keep that last R, the resolve, to hold ourselves to the work. Okay? Because if we do that, it's going to be a little bit harder for the world to get us on our heels throughout the year. All right? And I think in the upcoming podcast, you know, we're going to do a little bit of a focus about, a little bit more about what I mean about, you know, responsibility to ourselves. All right? And so I think we'll stop there today. I just wanted to do that kind of a New Year's reflection. And so to everyone out there, have a blessed weekend, and we'll have another episode next weekend.
1: 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Father Joshua is the Dean of St. George Cathedral in Pittsburgh, Pennsylvania, and a licensed counselor. 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
2: In the name of the Father, and of the Son, and of the Holy Spirit, Amen. Having begun the Nativity Fast on November the 15th, in preparation to welcome the Savior at Christmas, today we continue celebrating the feast of the entrance of the Most Holy Theotokos into the temple. Her elderly parents, Joachim and Anna, offered Mary to God by taking her to live in the temple in Jerusalem as a young girl. And that is where she grew up in prayer and purity as she prepared to become the living temple of the Lord in a unique and extraordinary way as His Virgin Mother. This feast directs us to the good news of Christmas, as it is the first step in Mary's life in becoming the Theotokos, who gave birth to the Son of God for our salvation. She is the epitome of our cooperation or synergy with God, because she freely chose to say yes to the Lord with every ounce of her being. Joachim and Anna, of course, had a long and very difficult period of preparation to become parents, as they had been unable to have children for decades until God miraculously blessed them in great old age to conceive. And they knew that their daughter was a blessing not simply for the happiness of their family, but for playing her part in fulfilling God's purposes for the salvation of the world. Their patient faithfulness throughout their many years of barrenness helped them gain the spiritual clarity to offer her to the Lord. They knew that their marriage and family life were blessings to be given back to God for the fulfillment of much higher purposes. They foreshadowed the proclamation of the divine liturgy, "Thine own of thine own we offer unto thee on behalf of all and for all." Joachim, Anna, and the Theotokos are the complete opposites of the rich man in our gospel lesson, who exemplifies the way of life that remains so appealing and so popular in our world of corruption. His only concern was to eat, drink, and enjoy himself because he had become so very wealthy. He was addicted to earthly pleasure and power and success, and he saw the meaning and purpose of his life only in those terms of self-gratification. When God required his soul, however, the man's true poverty was revealed, for the possessions and accomplishments of this life inevitably pass away, and they cannot save us. As we read in the Psalms, "Do not become afraid when one becomes rich, when the glory of his house increases. When he dies, he will carry nothing away. His glory will not go down after him." This man's horizons extended no further than his dreams of the large barns that he planned to build in order to hold his expanding crops. But before the ultimate judgment of God, he was revealed to be simply a fool who had wasted his life on what could never truly heal or fulfill one who bore the divine image and likeness. He had laid up treasure for himself, but he was not rich toward God in any way. Of course, the problem wasn't simply that he had possessions, but that he had made them his God, which is another way of saying that he really worshipped only himself, and he surely was not concerned at all about the needs of his neighbors. His barns were a temple of the greed to which he had offered his entire existence in a vain effort to satisfy his self-centered desires. In very stark contrast, the Theotokos followed the righteous example of her parents. She was prepared to live a life of holiness, to agree freely to become the Lord's mother, even though she was an unmarried virgin who did not understand at all how such a thing could happen. When she said, "Behold the handmaid of the Lord, let it be to me according to your word," This young Palestinian Jewish girl bravely made a whole and complete offering of her life to God. She didn't ask what was in it for her in terms of money or power or any kind of earthly success or goal. She wasn't enslaved to any of the false gods of the world. She didn't offer her life to them. Unlike the rich fool in the parable, she wasn't blinded by passion, and she had the purity of soul to put receptivity and obedience to God before all else. And that is precisely how she became the living temple of the Lord and the greatest example of what it means to unite ourselves personally to Christ in holiness. The world today is full of tragic circumstances that are caused by people who are so blinded by their self-centered desires that they think nothing is more important than doing whatever it takes to gratify their lust for possessions and power and pleasure. But even if they succeed in gaining dominion over the whole world, they will lose their souls, because they have offered themselves to idols which lack the power to heal people from the ravages of sin, let alone to raise anyone up from the tomb. In doing so, inevitably impoverishes us spiritually, because it's the complete opposite of following in the way of the Theotokos as God's holy temple. There will be no true peace in our souls or in our relationships with other people if we wander in such spiritual blindness. To indulge in self-centeredness will make us isolated individuals who view others either as enemies to be feared and conquered, or simply as pawns to be manipulated as we see fit. Nothing could be further from the way of true personal union with Christ, exemplified by the Theotokos and in the ongoing life of the body of Christ, the Church. St. Paul wrote to the Ephesians that Christ is our peace, who has broken down the dividing wall of hostility between Jews and Gentiles, making in himself one new man in the place of the two, so making peace, reconciling us both to God in one body through the cross, thereby bringing the hostility to an end. And that is why the Apostle told Gentile Christians that you are no longer strangers and sojourners, but you are fellow citizens with the saints and members of the household of God, built upon the foundation of the apostles and prophets, Christ Jesus himself being the cornerstone, in whom the whole structure is joined together and grows into a holy temple in the Lord. Well, that is something that the self-centeredness of the rich fool could never accomplish. For making success in this world our highest goal inevitably perpetuates division and resentment. We will never become persons united in a communion of love with God and with our neighbors if we refuse to embrace the peace and reconciliation brought to the world by Christ, in whom there is neither Jew nor Greek, there is neither slave nor free, there is neither male nor female, for you are all one in Christ Jesus, as St. Paul wrote. The Nativity Fast calls us to wrestle with the passions that keep us from becoming rich toward God. Even very small steps in restraining our appetites and investing ourselves in prayer and generosity to our neighbors will help to direct our hearts and lives in the way of the Theotokos as the living temples of the Lord. They help to heal us from the paralysis of self-centeredness so that we may gain the strength to embrace our identity as members together of the body of Christ, in whom all the petty divisions and resentments of this world may be overcome. The Theotokos entered the temple, living there for years in preparation to become the Son of God's living temple, through whom he took on flesh as the God-man. The Nativity Fast provides us blessed opportunities to become more like that obscure Palestinian Jewish girl who said yes to God definitively and without reservation of any kind. This fast calls us to become more like Joachim and Anna, and the patient trust in God that enable them to offer their long-awaited daughter to Him. They show